0: security of Saudi Arabia. The Saudi defense minister says the emergency meeting of the Strategic Political and Defense Committee under the Mecca Alliance for Defense reaffirmed the solidarity and unity of our countries in confronting the heinous attacks against the kingdom and the holy sites. The committee agreed to activate collective deterrence measures within the framework of the alliance in response to the attacks and all those responsible for them. On the ground, the balance remains in flux as Yemen's war is entering a new, a potentially more dangerous phase. In recent weeks, Houthis made new gains along Yemen's western coast, including Moha and areas around Bab al-Mandeb. Government forces, backed by Saudi air power, are now pushing on multiple fronts to reverse those gains. The internationally recognized government says it has launched a major offensive to retake territory seized by the Houthis, including areas along the strategic Red Sea coast. Government forces say they have since retaken the port city of Moha and an airport near Dhubab, positions close to the Bab al-Mandeb. They also say they have launched a strategic offensive towards Sana'a, the Houthi-held capital. The battlefield claims cannot be independently verified. Yemen's Presidential Leadership Council chief, Rashid al-Alimi, announced what he called a major military operation to retake Houthi-held territory. The Saudi-led military coalition announced its participation in the offensive targeting the Houthis. In a statement, the coalition's spokesman reaffirmed around-the-clock air support for the Yemeni armed forces on the ground and confirmed that 100 fighter jets participated today in Operation Dawn of Yemen. Pro-Houthi commentator Hussein al-Bukhaiti says Ansarullah Houthis still have the upper hand in the conflict.
1: They were launching attack against Israeli ships in the entire Red Sea, and as well in the entire Gulf of Aden, in the Arabian Sea, even near Socotra Island. About more than 1,000 kilometers away from the area that's under the control of Yemeni armed forces here in Sana'a. So they don't need to be by the sea to control the Bab al-Mandeb.
0: What began as a civil conflict has now pulled in regional powers, global shipping lanes, and linkages to the Iran war. As the battle moves north to recapture coastal areas on the Red Sea and towards Sana'a, the question is whether this offensive can change the balance of a war that has already lasted more than a decade. Osama Mejabid, Al Jazeera.
2: For more now, we're joined by Fernando Carvajal. He served as a UN Security Council panel of experts on Yemen, and he's the executive director of the American Center for South Yemen Studies. He's joining us live now from Los Angeles. Fernando, thank you very much for being with us. We appreciate it. We heard there that statement from the Saudi defense minister that said the committee agreed to activate collective deterrence measures within the framework of the alliance. What do you expect those deterrence measures would be?
3: Thank you very much. Thank you for having me. Let's keep in mind that deterrence is meant to deter, meaning in the future. And this is the problem with the statements today, and this has been what some of the confusion that we've seen over the past few days. Saudi Arabia is in an armed conflict at the moment. It is nearly daily being attacked by the Houthis. We saw today satellite images of another pipeline being struck by Houthi missiles or drones at the moment. Also, Saudi Arabia has reportedly struck targets on Hodeidah along the Red Sea port. So really, when we analyze the statements today, written and the audio statements, the oral statements from the three parties, we really need more details, because for them to say deterrence, deterrence, deterrence, this is the future. This is a plan for the future to prevent future attacks by the Houthis. But what would this Mecca alliance, what would the Mecca pact do tomorrow morning as the Houthis continue to escalate across the front and across the border? That is still in doubt at the moment. If I may, bring attention for your audiences, just yesterday, there was the first Pakistani national that was killed on Yemeni soil in Madib. I believe it was a driver in a humanitarian convoy in Madib, city of Madib. So this now brings Pakistan directly into the conflict. And we still need to see specific details from Pakistan as to what they're willing to commit in personnel and in weapons for Saudi Arabia to be able to push back the Houthis.
2: One of the things that you touched on there that I want to ask you a little bit more about is just how difficult it is to get a clear picture of what is happening on the ground in Yemen, because we have claims from one side, counterclaims from another side. When you are trying to analyze this and sort through it, what do you look for in the absence of detail to sift through these conflicting narratives?
3: Definitely. The day-to-day accounts from both sides. Let's keep in mind that we are in 2026, where social media campaigns are a vital instrument to any party in a conflict. And what we're seeing today is really social media campaigns on steroids from both sides. We see nearly by the minute videos and postings by each party claiming to take an inch of territory away from the other, or having taken back an inch of territory. The Bab al-Mandab, if you look at a map, it's the very tip of Yemen. And that can go back and forth with meters between the front line. What matters really is the control of Moha, the port city that is a little bit to the north of Bab al-Mandab. This will be a vital sign for us if the Yemeni government forces, led by the Southern Giants and other Southern forces, can hold this city. Because at the moment, when you look at the battle plan, Moha is surrounded by Houthis from all three sides, and you have the Red Sea. So we need to wait just a little bit more to see if indeed the government forces can hold this city and then use it as a staging point to take on the Houthis and other fronts.
2: While we're talking about this defense pact being activated, do you see a scenario here where diplomacy comes back into the forefront of this conflict right now, with the Bab al-Mandab Strait at the center of all of this? Do you see a point where these sides come to the table to find a solution to what's happening here?
3: The Houthis, just today, some interviews by Houthi leaders, we begin to see the language of dialogue. Houthi leader, I believe it was Mohamed Bouhaiti, was on TV claiming that a dialogue was a better choice than continued escalation. So this was the Houthis first hinting at their willingness to talk. But this also has been a Houthi tactic for the last 10 years. When we come to real diplomatic efforts, we have to take in mind that Pakistan, being in the Mecca pact, Pakistan played a vital role mediating, or at least communicating, between Iran and Washington for the last 3 months, 4 months. And so we could possibly see Pakistan once again reach out to Iran in order for Iran to convince the Houthis to de-escalate and join peace talks. But this is where the biggest problem comes to the forefront, because the Houthis primarily want dialogue with Saudi Arabia. They do not recognize the legitimate government of Rashad al-Halimi and the Presidential Leadership Council. So they do not want a dialogue with the Yemeni rivals. They primarily want a dialogue with Saudi Arabia, with Riyadh. And this obviously puts the Yemeni government in a very awkward position, because they would be excluded from any negotiation, which undoubtedly would cost them concessions vis-a-vis the Houthis in the long run.
2: Okay. Fernando Carvajal, former member of the UN Security Council panel of experts on Yemen and the executive director of the American Center for South Yemen Studies. Thanks for joining us here on Al Jazeera. We appreciate it. U.S. President Donald Trump says he expects that the situation in Yemen will be resolved.
4: What's your view about the Saudis and Yemeni's counterattack and offensive against the Houthis?
5: It'll all work out very well. It's going to work out very well.
2: And now on the topic of Iran, a senior Trump administration official has told Al Jazeera that President Donald Trump holds all the cards. When asked about Iran's insistence that Washington meets seven demands before the Strait of Hormuz is reopened, the official said the United States is in a very strong position with control of the Strait of Hormuz and the Iranian economy collapsing. The crushing sanctions and one of the most successful blockades in history have crippled Iran's economy. The Hormuz Strait is open and all water mines have been removed or detonated. Tens of millions of barrels of oil are escorted out of the strait every day. Trump also said that oil is continuing to flow through the Strait of Hormuz, but a lack of refining capacity is creating fuel supply problems.
6: Do you think Ukraine has stopped attack on Russian oil refineries? Have you talked to them?
7: We've talked about it. We have, and I think they're slowing it down. But they are causing a lot of problems. The lack of refineries is the problem. We have

0: tremendous amounts of oil coming out of the Hormuz Strait. We have that so good. But we have a lack of refineries because of the war, having to do mostly with diesel.
1: The leaders of Egypt, Eritrea, Somalia, and Sudan have called for peaceful resolutions to disputes in the Horn of Africa. They were speaking after meeting in El Alamein, where they discussed escalating conflicts across the region. It comes at a time when renewed fighting between Ethiopia, Tigray rebels, and other allied armed groups threatens to spill across borders. Addis Ababa has accused Egypt, Sudan, and Eritrea of backing the rebels fighting in the north, which they've denied. Al Jazeera's Malcolm Webb is following developments for us from Nairobi.
2: Ethiopian federal government troops and allied armed groups now control the city of Mekele, the Tigray region's capital, since Saturday. And on Sunday, the Tigray People's Liberation Front put out a statement saying that they had withdrawn from the city but would continue their operations from elsewhere, implying that they'll pursue guerrilla tactics against the federal government forces.
3: Abiy Ahmed.
2: In the capital, Addis Ababa, Prime Minister Abiy Ahmed spoke to Parliament after Parliament appointed him for a second term following recent elections.
3: Ethiopia's civilization will be a mere dream without a seaport. So, with a give and take principle, Ethiopia shall have a seaport.
2: Ethiopia's aspiration for sovereign Red Sea access is one of several causes of tension between Ethiopia and other countries in the region. On Sunday, the leaders of Egypt, Eritrea, Somalia, and Sudan met in Egypt. They issued a declaration stating that the Red Sea coast should remain controlled by the states along the coastline. Eritrea says Ethiopia's recent advance northwards through the Tigray region is part of a plan by Ethiopia to try and gain Red Sea access through Eritrea. In turn, Ethiopia accuses Eritrea of supporting armed groups in Ethiopia, along with Egypt and Sudan. All three governments deny it. But this all comes at a time of increasing escalation and tensions between countries in the region, and a growing concern that a civil conflict in Ethiopia could escalate into a regional one, with a heightened risk of conflict between Eritrea and Ethiopia breaking out. Malcolm Webb, Al Jazeera, Nairobi, Kenya.
1: Ethiopian Prime Minister Abiy Ahmed says his country will work diligently to secure access to the sea. Abiy's comments come as those tensions between Ethiopia and Eritrea escalate over fighting in the north. Last week, Ethiopia cut diplomatic ties with its neighbor. Eritrea has expressed fears that Ethiopia could seek access to its Red Sea port of Assab by force. But Abiy says Ethiopia intends to pursue access peacefully.
4: Ethiopia will not become one of those nations that boast loudly only to end up colonized. Rather, like those courageous nations that fight to their last breath to defend their freedom, Ethiopia will safeguard and advance its interests through its own means. Our neighbors are friends we have by nature. Therefore, we will continue to uphold our policy of working with all our neighbors in a spirit of peace, mutual benefit, and cooperation. However, since Ethiopia's development and civilization cannot be fully realized without access to the sea, we will work diligently to secure a maritime gateway for Ethiopia.
1: Sudan's Kordofan region is once again a major battleground. The army is advancing, retaking territory from the Rapid Support Forces. It wants to open a route into the western Darfur region, most of which is under control of the paramilitary group. The RSF has responded by intensifying its drone strikes, killing and displacing civilians. Hiba Morgan reports.
5: Sudanese soldiers celebrate in Soderi in North Kordofan, one of the latest major towns retaken from the paramilitary Rapid Support Forces. Recent weeks have seen the army expanding its operations in the region, advancing westwards. It now controls most of North Kordofan. The RSF controls West Kordofan, and South Kordofan is divided between the two.

Kordofan is important to both sides. It connects the Darfur region, mostly controlled by the RSF, to the capital Khartoum. It also contains major oil fields and refineries, a vital source of income and fuel, as well as most of the gum arabic processing facilities.

0: harvested from acacia trees and used in everything from food to makeup to pharmaceuticals. The RSF has responded to the expansion by increasing drone attacks, targeting not only military facilities, but also vital infrastructure like desalination plants and fuel stations. The fight for control of Kordofan has displaced thousands of people in recent weeks, adding to the hundreds of thousands already forced from their homes by the war. Many have sought refuge in the city of Al-Lubayyid in North Kordofan, while others have come to the capital, living in temporary shelters and abandoned homes in Khartoum and Omdurman.
1: The RSF said they don't want us to stay in Sodari. We had to take our families to safety, to places where there is food and water. We left everything behind.
0: By advancing in the Kordofan region, the army is opening a route to Darfur, which it is aiming to retake from the RSF. And the paramilitary group seems determined to prevent that, even at the cost of civilian lives. Hiba Morgan, Al Jazeera.
2: The United Nations is warning of worsening hunger and displacement in Sudan as attacks on humanitarian trucks continue to disrupt aid delivery. It says two trucks working with the World Food Program were hit in Dilinj in South Kordofan State over the weekend. An aid worker was killed in the attack and food supplies were damaged. It comes a day after another WFP truck struck an explosive device in the area. In addition to the disruption caused by the attacks, aid partners there say about 7.1 million people could face gaps in food assistance in the final quarter of the year. U.S. President Donald Trump says Washington has pulled all of its bombers from RAF Fairford Air Base in the U.K. because of a security threat. Last week, several men were arrested on suspicion of planning terrorist acts near the base. The men were later released on bail. The base hosted American B-52 and B-1 bombers, which have been used during the U.S. war with Iran. The warplanes have moved back to the U.S. Camille Nedelec has more from the Fairford Air Base.
3: RAF Fairford is safe, according to British Prime Minister Andy Burnham, but it's also fallen quiet. Behind me, we've only seen some vehicles and no U.S. bombers. That's because they've been relocated to their U.S. home bases after the U.S. decided that it wasn't secure enough to keep them here, blaming that incident that we saw late September with those five men arrested on suspicion of preparing an act of terror. A sixth man was then also arrested. They've all now been released on bail, and a legal expert explained to me if British counter-terror police believed that these men were such a threat, they quite simply would have still been in police custody. The fact that these bombers have now been relocated to US soil, that indicates that President Donald Trump's Operation Epic Fury against Iran could now be about to get logistically much more complicated. RAF Fairford is 4,000 kilometers closer to Iran than those home bases. Camille Nedelec, Al Jazeera, RAF Fairford, UK.
2: A Northern Irish court has delayed its ruling on a Protestant group holding a parade through a mainly Catholic neighborhood. The court had previously approved the Orange Order march through Portadown for the first time in 28 years. But it's still yet to go ahead after more than a week of protests. Milena Veselinovic reports from Belfast.
4: The Court of Appeal in Belfast has heard the legal challenge by the Gavachy Road residents who are opposed to the Orange Order marching through their community. But the judgment has been reserved, which basically means a decision will come at a later date. Now, the residents' main argument is that the Parades Commission, an independent body that was set up in the late 90s to decide over parades and marches, that they fundamentally misinterpreted the advice from police service Northern Ireland when it comes to the potential for disorder if the Orange Order, which is a Protestant organisation that favours Northern Ireland remaining part of the UK, were to march down a predominantly nationalist Catholic area where most people would like to see Northern Ireland reunited with the rest of Ireland. And in court, the lawyers for the Gavachy Road residents said that this

0: particular parade, the Drumcree Parade, was one of the most polarising in the history of Northern Ireland. It does beg an explanation as to why it was approved after being banned from going down that route for 28 years. Now, for their part, the Orange Order are saying that they were given the legal right to march there, that they had been abiding by the law, and they want the police to facilitate the parade. For now, the deadlock continues. Milena Veselinovic, Al Jazeera, Belfast, Northern Ireland.
1: Across France, high school demonstrations have been spreading in the past 2 weeks, increasing pressure on the government. The education ministry says more than 400 high schools were closed or partly closed on Monday. Police deployed a sting ball during one student protest, blowing off the hand of a teenager. Natasha Butler reports from Paris.
2: Students blocked the main entrance to their high school with bins and barricades, demanding the government improve the education system.
3: We need to show that students are politically engaged and that when they're unhappy, they're ready to fight for their rights.
4: It's not your geographic area zone that should determine your future. Wherever you study in France, you should have the same rights.
2: Many of these students had been protesting since early morning. Most say they'll continue until they see change.
5: So what do the students actually want? What are their demands? Well, one of the main demands are more teachers. There's been a teacher shortage crisis in France for a few years now. They also say they want better infrastructure and facilities, that some of their buildings are crumbling or inadequate. And they want shorter timetables. They have long days, they say, and the workload is too much.
2: The protests have spread rapidly in the country. Most are peaceful, but some have turned violent, and there's growing criticism of the police response. A police sting ball, a device used to control crowds, blew off the hand of a 15-year-old student, the latest young person to be seriously injured.
6: I don't understand how students can be hit and beaten with truncheons, that there can be this level of police violence in response to demands that are legitimate.
2: The French government is scrambling to end the unrest. The Prime Minister says he has tasked ministers with examining the students' demands. But those here say that what they want are actions, not words. Natasha Butler, Al Jazeera, Paris.
1: Brazil's left-wing president, Lula da Silva, says he's confident of winning a fourth non-consecutive term, but admits that he did not expect the outcome of Sunday's election. Lula and Senator Flavio Bolsonaro of the far-right Liberal Party will face each other in a presidential runoff later this month. Neither secured the 50% needed to win the first round. Our Latin America editor, Lucia Newman, has more from Sao Paulo.
7: Sunday's presidential election in Brazil has turned the political landscape upside down. There will be a runoff, as expected, but the man who for nearly a quarter of a century has dominated Brazilian politics, President Luiz Inácio Lula da Silva, came in second, beaten by the far less experienced son of former far-right president Jair Bolsonaro. The Bolsonaro family's patriarch was forced to sit out this election under house arrest for plotting a coup against Lula. But his eldest son, Senator Flavio Bolsonaro, stepped in and won 47% of votes. In addition, his stepmother, his brother, his uncle, and a half-brother won seats in Congress and the Senate. The choices for the runoff are radically different one from the other. On the left is Lula, the voice of minorities and the underprivileged, defending the environment and multilateralism. On the far right is Bolsonaro, who stands for free market economics, conservative family values, and closer ties to Washington. Walter Pizzi is a Brazilian entrepreneur and executive in the aviation sector. He is one of many who wants taxes and social subsidies lowered.
8: We are betting that if Flavio wins, the tax-related policies will be reviewed. Today, the government is very focused on welfare programs. Instead, we need to create jobs for people who are receiving subsidies so that they can earn an income and have dignity.
7: Many Brazilians question whether 80-year-old Lula deserves a fourth term. And that's not all. Bolsonaro supporters now have 283 seats in the lower house of Congress. That's 53 more than the center and the left combined. And in the Senate, they now have the absolute majority, 49 versus 32 for the center and the left. That means that even if Lula were to win the election, he would have a very difficult, if not impossible, time governing. Lula has staged remarkable comebacks to reclaim the presidency. But there's a sense that this time, Brazil's perennial political survivor may not be able to pull it off when Brazilians return to the polls on October 25th. Lucia Newman, Al Jazeera, Sao Paulo.
1: Still ahead on Al Jazeera, This Is America looks at the growing role of influencers in the U.S. midterm elections.
9: This is America, and this is a country where the president is never on the midterms ballot.
10: And political identity is deeply personal to many Americans.
11: Who is turning up to vote in America?
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15: There's many weeks to go before we vote. A lot can change in that time.
16: This is America, U.S. midterm elections, 2026.
17: Sweet, seductive, and lucrative. How sugar traders survived the end of slavery by reinventing the exploitation of cheap labor.
18: Generations of poverty succeeding generations of enslavement.
17: Exposing the true cost of sugar.
19: It's a price that guarantees a profit every year.
17: And the community still fighting the industry's iron grip.
20: The closest I had ever seen in my life of something akin to slavery.
17: Blood, Sweat, and Sugar, Episode 2, Exploitation, on Al Jazeera.

0: You are watching Al Jazeera, and this is a reminder of our top stories. Turkey, Pakistan, and Saudi Arabia have agreed to activate deterrence measures under the Mecca Joint Defense Pact and rapidly deploy military forces to Saudi Arabia. The meeting was in response to Ansarallah Houthi attacks on the kingdom. Yemeni government forces have launched a major counteroffensive against the Ansarallah Houthis. The Saudi-backed forces say they've recaptured the port city of Moha on the Red Sea and are now in control of the strategic Bab al-Mandeb Strait. U.S. President Donald Trump says the United States pulled all of its bombers from the RAF Fairford Air Base in the U.K. because of a security threat. Last week, several men were arrested on suspicion of planning terrorist acts near the base. There's less than a month to go until the midterm elections in the U.S., so let's take you now to Washington, D.C., and This is America with Anna Burns Francis and the rest of the team.
1: This is America, and this is a country that's both drowning in information and yet starving for facts. For the first time, social media and video channels are surpassing television as the source where most Americans get their news. Filling the gap is a fragmented world of podcasts, YouTube channels, and outrage-driven feeds. Is American media still informing the public or just adding to the noise? But first, let's go to our DC studio and Anna Burns Francis.
2: Where and how Americans get their news has changed dramatically over the years. Gone are the trusted voices like Walter Cronkite. In their place, news networks that present stories along more partisan lines and social media hosts that thrive on outrage rather than depth. When you factor in the rise of AI and of misinformation shared on social media, knowing which sources you can trust has become much harder, even more so perhaps in election season. John Hendren examines whether this new media landscape leaves voters better informed or just more divided.
1: In East LA, you can get your local news for free, courtesy of philanthropic donors picking up the tab. For 16 years, that's been the model for the Boyle Heights Beat, a newspaper and website that serves an area once considered a news desert.
3: We need news in different ways. To me, I see it as coming back to basics, coming back to

0: to community reporting that we have been doing, you know, for so long, because it's necessary.
1: It's a novel solution to the decline of the American newspaper and the growing mistrust of the news media. For decades, Americans got their news from a few trusted sources, three TV networks, newspapers, and radio, with an emphasis on balanced factual news.
2: Speaking for all the men and women of ABC News, I promise you an accurate, responsible, and meaningful report on events at home and abroad. We are aware of our responsibility to you, and we intend to meet it.
1: Then deregulation and the rise of cable and streaming led to more noise and ideological division. As TV news increasingly divided into right and left-wing ideological camps, newspapers once lauded for non-ideological news went on the decline as advertisers moved online and onto TV screens. When I started working for the Los Angeles Times in 2001, I was given this cup with the circulation numbers for 1996, 1,029,073. 30 years later, that number is down to a little over 300,000, most of it digital, and the newsprint version is getting harder and harder to find. Many younger news viewers have simply tuned out.
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1: Trust in newspapers, television, and radio fell to 28% in 2025, the lowest level since Gallup began tracking it, from 76% in 1976. In 2016, 51% of Americans said they followed the news all or most of the time. By 2025, just 36% did. But critics say the algorithms that feed viewers those alternative news sources on social media maximize outrage engagement and inflammatory and false content, often promoting conspiracy theories such as election denialism and vaccine skepticism. And these posts, not crafted by professional journalists with ethical obligations, are often most provocative just before an election, such as the November midterms in the U.S. As the polarizing noise is getting louder in American media, the U.S. voters are left to a knowledge gap that threatens to affect their choices in the midterm elections. John Hendren, Al Jazeera, Los Angeles.
6: To help us understand, then, the huge shift that's also occurred in political messaging and, of course, consumption, we're joined today by Valerie Wirtschafter, a fellow in foreign policy and the Artificial Intelligence and Emerging Technology Initiative at the Brookings Institution, and Megan Mobbs, the director of the Center for American Safety and Security at the conservative not-for-profit Independent Women. Thank you both for joining us today. Megan, I'll start with you. Where do you get your news from?
7: So I predominantly get my news off of social media as well. So I'm similar to many of those voters that we just heard talking about how they consume media. And I think this is predominantly where most people are getting their media, as we're seeing decreases in people getting it through traditional mechanisms like TV and newspapers.
6: Yeah, when you say social media, though, are you then seeing Facebook content from a traditional news outlet, or is it an individual who's started up their own page?
7: So typically I'm seeing exactly what you're saying. So we're seeing clips kind of from traditional media, so clips from Fox News, CNN, Al Jazeera, and then presented through typically another influencer who then provides additional commentary on top of that. And that's where it actually can get quite sticky, is when you have that original news piece of content then pushed forward by another influencer who may add their own layer of interpretation to it.
6: Yeah. Valerie, what about you? Where are you getting it from?
8: Similarly, definitely social media sites, but what I would say, and to add on to that, is that I get different things from different places. So, you know, for the topics around AI, which is related to my work, the news there, LinkedIn is actually wonderful.
6: Really?
8: Other platforms, yes.
7: I never would have thought that,
8: surprising.
7: To be honest. That is very surprising.
8: Yes, because the sort of like commentary policy class who have been working in this space are very active on that platform. Blue Sky is a lot more of the social media academic field. X has a lot more of the influencer crowd. And so what you're starting to see as well is that even though there are multiple places where social media sites exist, it's not a monolith. And there's, in fact, quite a bit going on that's quite different. And some of that is platforms and who's on there. Some of that is just the dynamics of the way they shape their algorithms.
6: I might be diving in a bit too deep for the start of a conversation here, but how do people end up on one platform as opposed to another then when it comes to choosing where they get their sources?
8: I mean, I think it's a great question, and part of it is becoming increasingly ideological. Mm-hmm. You know, we have sort of the big platforms, the YouTubes, the Instagrams, the Facebooks. Those are sort of the big tech platforms. X has a political valence at this point. There's openly partisan platforms at this point, right? Like we've seen True Social come out. That's clearly aligned with the president. Blue Sky has been viewed as kind of an alternative approach to Twitter. And so we see people sorting as well based on what they see is the valence, the political ideology of those platforms, which is part of this broader fragmentation that we've seen, which is different than what was kind of happening, especially in 2020 elections. Even more so, it was starting in 2024, but has really picked up now.
6: Yeah, pegging it to 2020 there, what do you think was the moment where we really saw this fracturing, Megan?
7: Well, so I would actually just want to start with how dangerous this fracture is. I think Valerie said very well that people are beginning to self-select into their different kind of echo chambers, if you will, around then where they're served increasingly targeted, self-driven content, which then further radicalizes them down a pathway. And I'm going to use radicalism loosely here, but I mean, it further entrenches them in their point of view. And the reason why this can be particularly challenging is in the past where traditional media kind of had multiple viewers from different multiple ideological spectrums tuning in.
6: And actually, their problem was trying to target
7: it was exactly
6: you know,
7: trying
6: selling
7: to target.
6: It into someone that would apply to everyone in their audience.
7: Exactly. Yeah. Where now, the way these algorithms work, you are kind of cultivated into this platform, and then you're sustained on it by you are increasingly fed very specific, very targeted, very personalized messages. And so this is where AI in particular can be so dangerous is because they can look at all of this data very quickly and help tweak the algorithm by which then you keep Americans on these platforms even longer. And so this is why even though I do get my content from social media, I'm very mindful and aware of exactly what Valerie just said, that we have to look at different sources, who that originator is, where it's coming from, and is there agenda behind what they're trying to push to us?
6: Can you even know at this point?
7: This is a huge challenge. Oftentimes you can't. And there's a lot of push right now to make sure that foreign kind of influence, in particular foreign money, is disclosed. But oftentimes it is then laundered through so many different, I'm saying laundered here again loosely, through so many different channels. By the time it reaches a mainstream American audience, they don't actually know where it originated from. And even that influencer may perhaps be well-meaning, but they don't even understand its origin source either. And that's why this is quite a sticky problem for both sides of the aisle, because increasingly we're seeing incentives around both money, but also just cachet to be the most popular influencer, for example. And this is going to be quite a significant challenge moving forward for the American kind of voting space, democracy space.
6: Yeah. In fact, the rise of AI timed with a midterm election cycle, perhaps this is almost like a testing ground, would you say, Valerie, for how things will play out for the next presidential election?
8: Yeah, absolutely. I mean, you saw in 2024, they called it the podcast election. Mm-hmm. I'm currently working on a book that sort of dives into what that means and sort of why we got to this point when people were surprised suddenly about this really intimate space that was pretty fractured, isolated. And so then you couple in AI into that. What AI does is it creates a need for person, human contact, right? And so then we start to see people getting further into these more intimate, personalized spaces where they feel like they've found their community. That's just on the content side, but then actually in the generated side, we've seen the watermarking requirements of generated media can be a tiny little thing. People might miss it when they are looking at an image, and then it starts to kind of fulfill your view of what is happening in the world. Even if it's AI generated, it feels true. Mm-hmm. And that's where kind of we are at this point.
6: Yeah. Megan, can we talk about the shift away from big cable TV networks, you know, the CNNs, the Fox, the MS Now? I'm wondering, because when you look at the actual numbers of people watching, particularly during primetime, they still pull.
7: They do, absolutely.
6: Millions of viewers. I looked at the figures from 20 years ago. Compared to the increase in population, it really hasn't fallen as big as maybe the big headlines make out. But I'm wondering if there has, at the same time, access to social media, to individual podcasters, as Valerie was pointing out, have people become more interested in politics because they feel they have that interaction and that space to have their voice?
7: I think that's true. And I think that's a kind of a net positive social media, I would say, is that increasingly Americans are exposed to content maybe they never would have sought out themselves related to being kind of interested or connected to the political space. So I think that has been one upside. And I think you're exactly right. You led with the point that I don't think we should be celebrating the death of media. I actually think media has a huge and necessary place in the American politic. And I think it still exists. And in general, I think think humans still desperately long for human connection. And so there still is kind of a natural aversion to AI-generated content for some segments of the population, by which they are very much looking for that human connection, that anchor to tell them how they should be thinking or framing, not how they should be thinking, but what they should be thinking about, how it should be framed. And so I think that is why it's still going to have quite a long and I think illustrious history here in the United States. I do think, though, we do have to be increasingly aware of the fact the reason why trust kind of dissipated around traditional media in America was because there was some bad behavior that occurred. You asked about 2020, in particular around COVID. There was kind of this feeling that much of journalism was not being honest, that certain people were silenced around their perspective of what was happening with the pandemic, about what was happening during the American discourse, and that led to a huge decline in, or distrust in American journalism. And I think we're still seeing that rebound. I think that still persists today.
9: You pinpoint that, but then, of course, there was the election and all of the networks that particularly engaged in assisting the framing of the election being stolen, which, you know, election ballot companies in particular, Dominion and the likes, had huge problems with. And there was no proof there. And big networks
7: true,
9: were carrying that
7: also,
9: as well.
7: We can go back to Al Gore and Bush and all that. I mean, there is a long history,
9: but people believed that
7: in general, of people pushing back or feeling that as though the media was becoming increasingly ideological, irrespective of the side. And I think that's been the actual danger, is that increasingly, in the same way that social media has felt polarized, I think the media for the American people began to feel very polarizing. And so you did see a fragmentation around what media people were consuming around that. And I think you're right. There are certain narratives that did polarize people in different directions, and that has led to this decline in trust. And I think that's, quite frankly, been a very dangerous thing for American politics, because for a long period of time, journalism was regarded as the fourth estate. It kept a huge check and balances on our political system. The second that it felt like it was becoming overtly political towards one direction is when Americans then began to say, well, wait a second here. You're supposed to be the vanguards. You're supposed to be making sure that we are not cynics. We don't want cynics in America, but we do want skeptics, making sure that we're asking the hard questions. And I think Americans do feel that.
10: I would sort of challenge the idea that this all began in even 2020 or 2016. This has been going on since cable news started in the 80s, right? So as we started to see a movement away from the big three networks of the, you know, Cold War period, that's when the partisan rhetoric was amped up, because people were now competing. There was a lot more competition in terms of marketplace. The market restrictions were a lot lower. A Fox News or a CNN doesn't have to deal with the FCC in the same way that a CBS does, right? Yeah. And so I think that, you know, we started to see more interest in what do audiences want. And audiences are interested in an exciting, interesting, you know, the we were talking about the sort of like, if it bleeds, it leads conversation. And so I think part of this is an extension of that, amplified by the fact that there are now so many places for different niche voices to be heard and to find their crowd that's saying exactly what they want to hear. And that, to me, is the real problem, is that we want to hear exactly what we want to hear, and we don't want to be challenged.
9: Yeah.
7: I agree with that, Valerie, very much.
9: Trust in the media has fallen dramatically over the past 40 years. Its peak at 72% in the mid-1970s followed media reporting on the Watergate scandal and the Vietnam War. In 2025, though, trust hit an all-time low. Just 28% said they trusted the media, although it has recovered some of that in the past year.
11: Just wondering if you kind of trust what you see on the news.
12: I don't trust NBC, CBS, CNN, ABC, none of those. The only reliable news, as far as I'm concerned, is Fox News, Newsmax, and stations like that.
13: Well, I think that they just need eyeballs sometimes, so they kind of create issues where there are no issues. And I think that's boring for a lot of people. You know, not everybody has so much anxiety.
14: Well, there's so much misinformation on social media that it's crazy. People don't, they believe everything they see. They don't do any research. They have a bad news source.
9: They were echoing your point,
7: yeah,
9: I think,
7: well.
9: Valerie.
7: Okay.
9: But what does trust then mean today, having trust in the media? What does that even mean?
10: oh gosh, you know, if I had that crystal ball, I would love to rub it right now. But you know, I think that what it means, and you know, going back to the COVID pandemic, I think what it means is admitting in these moments, especially we see it in moments of acute crisis, whether it's the Vietnam War, Watergate, the Iraq War was another one where trust started to decline precipitously. That's where we see actually podcasting take off, is because people were looking for alternative channels because they felt like everyone was parroting what the sort of official narrative was, and they were looking at things and saying, well, there's so much more here. And so I think it begins with the acknowledgement of uncertainty, especially in these moments where there's a lot less that is known than, or a lot less that we don't know than we do. And I think that that was a challenge during the pandemic from a communications perspective. And so, you know, that's one aspect of it, is that, you know, there is an era of institutionalism and authority and the need to project that. But uncertainty is, I think, the first sort of building block of rebuilding that trust, is recognizing, you know, maybe people, other voices, there's a lot going on in this space. It doesn't mean everybody gets a podcast or everybody becomes an influencer, but sort of recognizing some of the tropes that draw people to that space, I think would be really useful in rebuilding that trust.
9: Can I ask about rebuilding that trust, Megan? Because the figures have somewhat recovered. Are you surprised by that?
7: I'm actually not surprised. I mean, I do think in general, to Valerie's point, that there has been some recognition that things were so overstated or got so bad during the pandemic, especially towards Republicans. That's why you see that distrust being so much higher than Democrats towards the media. But there has been a little bit of a mea culpa happening on the part of the media, recognizing that perhaps they had overstated it. I think some of the information that's now coming to light, even just outside of traditional media, around social media, for example, the major Meta lawsuit that just happened recently, has been a demonstration of, okay, we are going to hold all of these powers accountable to the fact that they engage in this behavior. And I do think that is why we're seeing a little bit of that recovery. But also because, like I said before, in general, I do think Americans like the televised medium. They want to see news. They want to see the television. And so I do think we're going to continue to see a resurgence of that, as long as, to Valerie's point, there is this balanced perspective and they're willing to admit when there's uncertainty.
9: But is there an issue with the way that this is perceived, perhaps by the public now, that if they don't like the story, that it's a negative news outlet, that news outlet is being negative rather than being factual, perhaps, just because it's a story they don't approve or like?
7: Well, certainly. I mean, that's a huge challenge. But this goes back to, that has nothing necessarily to do with media. I think it has everything to do with civic literacy here in the United States, which I think needs to have more of a focus. But I also think this, quite frankly, is the dangers of social media. And that is the dangers of social media as being the predominant place that Americans get their news from. Because outside of the algorithmic intent of keeping more Americans on it longer, by which they are served increasingly individualized foci, the other reality is that we do have our adversaries, China, Russia, North Korea, Iran, weaponizing our free information space in order to target Americans. And that's where it becomes very, very dangerous. And I increasingly think there's a war on the American mind to make sure that we are becoming more polarized, radicalized, divided. Doesn't mean we're going to be waving a Russian flag. But what they want us is to be disenfranchised, distrustful. We can't trust our elections. We can't trust our systems. And the way they go about doing that is they take those very kind of normal social experiences. I question this. They take it. They put bot farms behind it. They put money behind it. They amplify that fracture to then it feels like it's consensus. And then by natural human psychology, we then begin to believe, well, if everyone believes that, well, why don't I?
9: Are you worried about that level of interference, Valerie?
10: On the foreign influence side? Yeah, I mean, so I've done a lot of work on foreign influence, especially in search engines. There was a case in terms of podcasting as well. There's been a bunch of examples of this. You know, it's one of these things, it's a little bit more of like a throw spaghetti at the wall and see what sticks from a narrative perspective. Usually what happens is that they find a narrative that amplifies something that's already kind of a pivot kind of choke point in the U.S. conversation and work to boost that up. And then, you know, it gets swept into the broader internet conversation. That's algorithmic. And that's really, to me, where the worry is, more so than any one specific narrative, is the fact that the algorithmic platform response is to boost rather than to look at provenance.
9: Yeah. Mm-hmm. Can we talk about election spending? Do you know how much money was spent in the 2024 election, Megan?
7: Oh, gosh, I couldn't even begin to guess. Unbelievable amounts, I'm sure.
9: Yeah, it was $23 billion expenditure that was reported to the FEC. Do you think that was money well spent?
7: I think in general, there's too much money in politics, if I'm being very honest. I think that the problem is that it has become then a barrier for entry for many different people. And then that being said, though, it has not shown that all the time that dollars spent means the person is elected. So we have many instances of that happening by which there have been very expensive races, like a Senate race in South Carolina, for example, in which the amount of money spent did not predict the outcome of the race. But in general, I think there is so much money that is utilized to try to persuade Americans that it makes the space so inherently murky that it becomes very difficult to discern truth. And if we're talking about truth and we're talking about media and trust, then we have to be very careful. We have to say, well, then how often Americans attempt to get persuaded becomes problematic and challenging. Now, that all being said, I will say Americans, I still have utmost faith and confidence in the American people, and most Americans aren't paying attention still until quite up close to the election. But your question earlier about social media and exposure is where I do think the question is, because content creators who are not political

0: experts, they're comedians, they're lifestyle experts, are now wading into politics because it rewards them. And if there is money behind that reward, then you're going to increasingly incentivize people who maybe don't have the necessary, I'm going to use expertise again here loosely, expertise to be commenting on it, but then becoming these arbiters of information to people who may not would have encountered that otherwise, and that becomes dangerous.
1: Let's talk about money. More than $11.5 billion is expected to be spent during the course of this midterm election cycle by both political parties and so-called super PACs. Those are the bodies created to allow the legal fundraising of unlimited amounts of ad money. But where is this money being spent? Different forms of TV still dominate, while radio's almost absent and newspapers have been squeezed out. Traditional broadcast TV still gets the biggest slice with more than $5.5 billion. That's nearly half the total spend. Streamed video takes nearly $3 billion, which is almost a quarter of the total. Social media and digital platforms still get a hefty spend of over $1.5 billion, and local cable TV also gets a decent chunk of almost $1.5 billion. Valerie, what do you think the impact is of this political spending that is to the benefit of voters?
2: I mean, I think that what it does in its most positive form is it gets candidates in front of their voters. I think that that is a net positive for candidates to face the voters, to be able to answer questions, to really kind of to see what is happening in the day-to-day. I think the challenge is that, you know, those are the numbers that you found that the FCC reports. There's been a lot of reporting on the way that influencers actually report out on political spending as well, and that it's a very, very murky world of what gets counted and what gets disclosed. And so I think that, you know, to me, I wonder how much of that actually factors in there and how much is happening that we don't actually know about, because part of the currency as well of this influencer space is to trade on the fact that you aren't being bought. And this is your honest opinion, right? And so I think there is something, there's a tension there immediately, and it's currently guidelines do not address that, or they fail to fully make it the disclosures possible for that type of exchange. And so to me, that's where it becomes really challenging, is when we don't actually know what's happening in some of these places. Where it's good is, of course, when you can learn more about a candidate. I think that that's always positive from an election perspective.
1: Just quickly, we have about a minute left. Do you think voters can tell the difference between a news story and a news opinion?
2: No. I think that that's one of the challenges, is that there is a bleeding between opinion, analysis, and story at this point. And so one of the bigger challenges is when that blending happened. I think that, you know, I'm being a little flip. I think that, you know, there is certainly the American public. We don't fall for the disinformation narratives. The research on that is actually quite low in terms of persuasive appeal. So I think giving the voters a bit more credit than I did at the outset is necessary. But I do think that blending, and it happens everywhere, whether it's newspapers or broadcast media, everywhere that blending is happening, and I think it's a real challenge.
1: Okay, 30 seconds, I think, Megan, we have probably left. Do you feel the same way? Are news viewers enough informed to be able to make that judgment about trust?
0: I see increasingly, I think that they are, I always have faith in the American people, similar to what Valerie said. I think that increasingly they are recognizing, though, that there is a difference between a news story analysis and then, quite frankly, spin. And so I think that is happening, and I think that goes back to some of that lack of trust. But I do feel very strongly that there has been a reckoning for traditional media, and that is why we're seeing that trust increase, because increasingly they're being held accountable, and quite frankly, the American people are holding them accountable.
1: Megan Mobbs joining us, and Valerie Wershafter, thank you very much for your time today. Thank you to both of our guests. And now it's time to hand back to John Hendren and to Al Jazeera's global headquarters in Doha.
3: 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That's 11:30 a.m. Pacific if you're here in the west coast of the United States. Until then, from the entire team here in Los Angeles and in D.C., bye for now.
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5: This is supposed to be ceasefire, but every single day Palestinians continue to be killed and the humanitarian situation is also deteriorating.
4: With detailed coverage.
6: In Israeli media, there was the assumption that this was an attack against Israelis rather than just an altercation between pilots.
4: From the heart of the story.
7: Shifting trade from sea to land creates more bottlenecks, and longer journeys mean higher costs for businesses and consumers.
8: Through centuries of expulsion and persecution, an ideology was formed that would appropriate Jewish identity, facilitate the creation of Israel, and frame it within the Western world order. In a three-part series, The Big Picture charts the rise of the ethno-religious state from an imperial proxy to an indispensable ally of the West, and examines how this alliance has granted the Zionist project global impunity. The Big Picture, How Israel Won the West, Part 3 on Al Jazeera.
9: This water aerobics class is more than exercise. It's a rare moment of relief for unpaid caregivers who spend their lives tending to others, often at the expense of their own well-being.
10: I feel like a little girl again. I love this. Being here, sharing with people like me has been fundamental.
9: Lou's daddy spent years caring for her children in an abusive relationship before discovering Bogota's care blocks. The initiative offers free services under one roof, from legal and mental health support to education and exercise, while staff care for those who depend on them.
11: Among the services provided are laundromats, where women can drop off their clothes and bedding. It might seem simple, but it frees up hours of unpaid work, giving them time to participate in other activities.
9: In a city where caregiving was long invisible, recognition, opportunities, and time are helping women reclaim their lives.

0: Hello, I'm Riley Carlson in Doha, and these are the top stories on Al Jazeera. Turkey, Pakistan, and Saudi Arabia have agreed to activate deterrence measures under the Mecca Joint Defense Pact and rapidly deploy military forces to Saudi Arabia. The announcement comes after a high-level emergency meeting in response to Ansarallah Houthi attacks on the kingdom. It was attended by defense and foreign ministers from all three countries. This is the first time the Mecca agreement had been activated after it was signed in August.
1: As I mentioned, we discussed what can be done militarily, technically, and institutionally regarding the direction we are taking within the Mecca Defense Alliance, as well as how to address the current issues at hand.
0: In a post on social media, Saudi Arabia's defense minister, Khalid bin Salman, said the alliance reaffirmed the solidarity and unity of our countries in confronting the heinous attacks against the kingdom and holy sites. The committee agreed to activate collective deterrence measures within the framework of the alliance in response to the attacks and all those responsible for them. The announcement comes hours after government forces launched a major counter-offensive against the Ansarallah Houthis. The Saudi-backed forces say they are now in control of the port city of Mocha on the Red Sea. They also say that they are controlling the strategic Bab al-Mandab Strait after taking several critical locations, including Dubab Airport. The Saudi-led coalition has confirmed its participation in the Yemeni government offensive, saying 100 of its fighter jets are providing air support. The Houthis have denied government forces are in control. And the group says they've launched multiple strikes on Saudi Arabia in response to Monday's offensive. In a statement, the group said it had targeted King Khalid International Airport in Riyadh and the Aramco refinery in coastal Rabigh. There is no Saudi confirmation after the Houthi claim.
2: The Yemeni armed forces carried out three qualitative military operations using a large number of ballistic and cruise missiles and drones, the first of which targeted King Khalid International Airport in Riyadh, and the strike was precise and direct and caused disruption of air traffic. The second targeted the Aramco refinery in Rabigh, causing a fire breaking out at the targeted site.
0: U.S. President Donald Trump says Washington pulled all of its bombers from RAF Fairford Air Base in the U.K. because of a security threat. Last week, several men were arrested on suspicion of planning terrorist acts near the base. The men were later released on bail. The warplanes have moved back to the U.S. Ethiopian Prime Minister Abiy Ahmed says his country will work diligently to secure access to the sea. Abiy's comments come as tensions between Ethiopia and Eritrea escalate over fighting in the north. Last week, Ethiopia cut diplomatic ties with its neighbor. Eritrea has expressed fears that Ethiopia could cede access to its Red Sea port of Assab by force. But Abiy says Ethiopia intends to pursue access peacefully.
2: Ethiopia will not become one of those nations that boast

0: loudly only to end up colonized. Rather, like those courageous nations that fight to their last breath to defend their freedom, Ethiopia will safeguard and advance its interest through its own means. Our neighbors are friends we have by nature. Therefore, we will continue to uphold our policy of working with all our neighbors in a spirit of peace, mutual benefit, and cooperation. However, since Ethiopia's development and civilization cannot be fully realized without access to the sea, we will work diligently to secure a maritime gateway for Ethiopia.
1: At least 32 people have died after a Nigerian military plane crashed in the country's southern region. This video shows a boat searching for the wreckage near the crash site in Ondo State. Authorities say the Nigeria Air Force aircraft was on its way from a mission in Benin City to the capital Lagos when it crashed. President Bola Tinubu has declared 3 days of national mourning. Across France, high school demonstrations have been spreading for the past 2 weeks, increasing pressure on the government. The education ministry says more than 400 high schools were closed or partially closed on Monday. Police deployed a sting ball during one student protest, blowing off the hand of a teenager. And New York's governor has declared a disaster emergency as the state battles an ongoing measles outbreak. More than 100 measles cases have been reported in New York. In Pennsylvania, the number of infections has surpassed 1,000. Those are your headlines from here in Doha. The news continues after blood, sweat, and sugar.

0: Nothing could stop Sugar's conquest of the world. Not revolution. Not abolition. Not even crisis. As the 20th century began, Sugar grew even more powerful and placed its fate in the hands of a new empire, the United States of America.
1: Amerikaanse imperialisme en Amerikaanse suikerpolitiek die beginnen gelijk op te lopen.
0: New frontiers, new fortunes, new uses. More than ever, sugar was what made the world go round.
2: Não há limite para a economia açucareira.
0: It's all about blood, sweat, and sugar.

0: if the history of sugar is associated with changes in the European diet through the 18th and 19th century, by the 20th century, the pioneer for a lot of those changes is definitely the United States.
1: Het begint eigenlijk aan het einde van de 19e eeuw, wanneer steeds meer mensen naar de stad toe trekken. 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
0: And so that food revolution really served the function of putting sugar everywhere in all sorts of consumables that we buy off the shelf.
1: Dat suiker tamelijk goedkoop is en omdat voedsel met suiker langer goed blijft.
0: Sugar slips into our diet in all sorts of pernicious ways. And I think that with the arrival of sort of mass-produced branded foods, maybe people become even less conscious of how much sugar they're eating.
2: Anticipation is making me wait.
3: In the late 19th century, American food companies reinvented what people ate and exported their new products across

0: zoetigheid wordt geaccepteerd als onderdeel van een burgerlijke bestaan. 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
1: Sugar was no longer just a habit, it was an addiction. In 1800, the average European ate 9 kilos of sugar a year. By 1900, the average American was eating 30 kilos. Over that same century, the world's population doubled, and North America's grew 12-fold. With numbers like that, demand exploded. People wanted sugar. More sugar. More sugar than ever.
2: It's really important to us to emphasize that this plantation kept operating until 1973. Most people don't know that people continued to live on plantations for that long.
1: After the American Civil War and the abolition of slavery in the U.S. in 1865, Louisiana sugar plantation owners feared for their business model. But like their French and British counterparts in the Caribbean, Mauritius, and Reunion, they simply adapted. Before long, sugar was thriving again along the banks of the Mississippi.
2: These were businesses that didn't just stop just because slavery ended. The people who ran these businesses were still interested in making money. In a lot of ways, the interest was not in figuring out how to restructure society after the Civil War. It was instead, how do we continue to do the thing we did before, but without slavery? So they just replaced slavery with wage labor.

0: These photos date from the years just after the Civil War and the abolition of slavery. These workers and their families were supposedly free. They'd been promised 40 acres and a mule to begin a new life. In reality, the plantations had stayed intact and the land was never redistributed. Many former slaves had only one option, to take up their machetes and return to work for the very masters who'd once owned them.
1: The planter power was so complete. There was a major strike here. The response from the planters from that event was to create essentially their own militias. In 1887, when the Knights of Labor organized about 10,000 workers around Thibodaux, the planters association was intimately involved in the suppression of that strike, which was brutally violent.
0: In the town of Thibodaux on the 23rd of November, 1887, 60 black sugarcane laborers were shot dead by police and the planters' militia. One planter's wife later wrote in a letter, "I think that settles the question of who makes the law around here, the black man or the white man." In Louisiana, defending the planters' interests went hand in hand with defending white supremacy. In 1896, racial segregation was written into law. Racist violence became legitimate.

0: out on the plantations, work simply carried on. But who cared? As long as sugar kept flowing, the refineries kept running, and profits were rising. By the late 19th century, the heart of the sugar economy was beating on America's East Coast. And if it had a face, it was this man's, Henry Osborne Havemeyer.
1: Harry O. Havemeyer is een van de belangrijke mensen geweest die het Amerikaanse, laten we het maar even noemen, suikerimperialisme vorm heeft gegeven.
0: Havemeyer was the world's first modern sugar baron. In just a few years, he'd bought up most of the refineries in the United States and created a corporate giant, the American Sugar Refining Company. In the early 20th century, the company refined 98% of all American sugar, a monopoly. Nothing stood in sugar's way, not even the American government. The island of Hawaii would discover this the hard way. Throughout the 18th century, Christian missionaries bought up fertile land and planted sugarcane intensively. The island was turned into one vast plantation. Then, in 1898, it was annexed by the United States.
1: And that's vanaf dat moment zie je eigenlijk dat het Amerikaanse imperialisme en de Amerikaanse suikerpolitiek die beginnen gelijk op te lopen.
0: '98 was a year of conquests. In April, the United States declared war on Spain.
2: España perdió la mayor parte de su imperio a principios del siglo XIX y pasó a ser una potencia imperial de segundo o tercer orden, pero conservó tres territorios insulares: Cuba, Puerto Rico y Filipinas. 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
0: And its main customer was the United States, which imported most of its sugar production. Henry Osborne Havemeyer had already invested heavily in Cuba, and by the time the Spanish-American War broke out, controlled almost all of the island's refineries.
2: El azúcar es un componente esencial en la relación de Estados Unidos con Cuba, en el interés de Estados Unidos con Cuba.
0: Spain was defeated on all fronts in August 1898. The Philippines were occupied, Puerto Rico was annexed, and Cuba gained a tightly controlled independence and effectively became an American protectorate.

0: Die Pattern in der Zuckerindustrie bleiben gleich. 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
1: This was Cuba. And on one side, a sugar workforce made up of former slaves turned indentured laborers, Chinese coolies, poor European migrants, and Haitian and Jamaican cane cutters desperate for a contract. And on the other side stood a saccharocracy. This was made up of Creole and Spanish plant

0: While the countryside went hungry, the parties in Havana's clubs and casinos were in full swing. The gap between the plantations and the capital's glittering nightlife widened as deepening inequality tore the island apart.
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0: Fidel Castro's father was a major landowner. He himself, as a young lawyer, chose to defend landless peasants and impoverished sugar workers. In 1950, Castro openly challenged General Batista's dictatorship and took over the leadership of the armed struggle. His fighters entered Havana on the 1st of January 1959, which marked the start of the revolution. Machetes in hand, the guajiros, the cane cutters, became the new heroes. Soon, American-owned sugar mills were swiftly nationalized. Plantations were collectivized or broken up and shared out. The great landowning families fled, but Cuba's love affair with sugar was far from over.
2: ¿Y alguien duda de que cortaremos la caña? No, hay mucha caña y hay que cortarla. 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Pues nosotros no, porque la vamos a cortar hasta la última caña.
0: The U.S. imposed an economic blockade on Cuba, which closed off the American market. But the Soviet Union welcomed Cuban sugar with open arms. The new Cuban government banked on sugar, imposing increasingly ambitious production quotas. In 1970, it set the target at 10 million tons. Students from around the world flooded in to help cut cane. Including a few American rebels. The revolution was powered by sugar as long as it lasted.
3: Fue preciso, en el caso cubano desde luego, pero no solo en el caso cubano, desmontar bosques, talar muchísimos árboles, cultivar caña de azúcar, que es una caña de azúcar que poco a poco va quitando los nutrientes del suelo, va erosionando el suelo, de manera que al cabo de 40 años, 50 años, buena parte de estos suelos ya no producen más y no producen bien. 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
0: Sugar was Cuba's lifeblood. But when the soil was exhausted and the Soviet market collapsed, that lifeblood dried up. It was as though the country couldn't escape sugar. A nation being forged, populated, and exploited for a single crop. What future lay beyond after sugar? Every island in the Caribbean was asking the same question.
4: And it still pays?
5: Oh, sugar? Oh, yes. Even with higher wages and greater cost of production, it pays.
0: In the 1960s, British sugar colonies gained independence within the Commonwealth.

0: France chose to keep its islands, making them overseas départements. But whatever the case, whether it was British Jamaica or French Martinique, Trinidad or Guadeloupe, Guyana or Guyane, the reality didn't change.
1: People now found these houses too big.
2: Now just my husband, myself and my mom, we don't find it any too big. My husband and I have just enough room to quarrel in, I assure you.
3: And you can still get servants here to run a big house like this?
2: Yes, mine never leave.
0: The best land remained in the hands of white planter families known as Béquets in Martinique.
4: Notre famille est arrivée ici il y a plus de 300 ans. Les Martiniquais, je les connais toujours, depuis toujours. Je les connais depuis toujours, je sais comment les manipuler.
0: And the machetes remained in the hands of black field workers, the descendants of slaves.
5: It's hard in the field. Why is that?
6: Well, because they're not paying enough money.
7: Bob Marley said, the day we find that we are free only to be chained in poverty, right? That is one of the saddest parts of the story of emancipation in Caribbean. The emancipated slaves did not receive compensation in the way the slaveholders did for the labor, generations and generations and generations of labor that their ancestors had performed. And they were not able to invest that money in their own futures. And so you find generations of poverty succeeding generations of enslavement. Disadvantage is inherited as well as wealth. Right? Disadvantage accumulates just as well as capital.
0: The legacy of sugar weighed heavily on the people as well as on the land. Centuries of monoculture farming left the soil exhausted, sacrificed at the expense of food crops and infrastructure. The islands had lived on sugar alone, a dangerous dependency. But sugar consumption didn't fall, quite the opposite. By the 1960s, Caribbean sugar had become surplus to European needs. France and Britain implemented more modern, intensive farming methods. Sugar beet was now grown on an industrial scale. Why import sugar from across the world when you can make it yourself?
8: En het is ook opmerkelijk dat eigenlijk de eerste grote agrarische lobby op Europees niveau die ontstaat, dat zijn de wietsuikerindustriëlen.
0: The European Community's Common Agricultural Policy accelerated the shift. It gave subsidies to farmers and assured them it would sell their beets at a guaranteed price.
8: Maar die garantieprijzen waren dusdanig genereus dat de overproductie, dat werd op de koop toegenomen en dat werd vervolgens gedumpt op de wereldmarkt. 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
0: Against this shielded, heavily protected beet industry, Caribbean cane could no longer compete. One by one, from Jamaica to Martinique, plantations and refineries closed their doors.
9: We, the people, voting for unity, not division, for principles, not personality,

0: for our common good, for our children, and for generations yet to come. We, the people of the United States of America, vote for the people. This is America. U.S. midterm elections, 2026.
1: Two global movements, one science-based, the other grounded in ancient wisdom.
2: Love gives birth to care. When we have this insight, we start to see things very differently.
1: Both seeking harmony with the planet by realigning human values.
3: The question is not so much what needs to be done, but why aren't we doing it?
4: Now is the time. We cannot wait anymore. We have to do something about it.
1: Changing the system from within. Earthrise, we are nature. On Al Jazeera.
5: We're in the district of Al Doha in Old Omdurman, the latest district to be recaptured by the Sudanese army from the paramilitary rapid support forces. The most reliable way to get from here to the border and beyond is on pickup trucks like these to avoid detection by authorities. Those who have been reported missing are those who have relatives who successfully escaped. There are entire families who lost each other as they tried to get away from their villages in Jazeera with no one managing to reach safety.
1: Devastating strikes followed by heroic rescues. Gaza's first responders know that every mission could be their last. But until then, their humanity drives them. One day with Gaza's civil defense. Witness Rescue Mission Gaza on Al Jazeera.
6: Award-winning programming from international filmmakers.
7: Looks like a massive explosion, shrapnel holes throughout it.
6: Al Jazeera sets the stage.
8: I believe that we have to be the generation that makes this shift.
6: Giving voice to the voiceless.
9: Good morning, all. I'm here standing above my home in Gaza.
6: Sharing personal stories with a global audience on Al Jazeera.
10: I'm Maryam Shaheen, a filmmaker, and I've been working in and around Gaza for 30 years. As I watch the 2023-2025 war on Gaza by the Israeli army, I look back at the place I knew. From the optimism of 2005 when the Israelis withdrew to the destruction of the wars that followed. Echoes of a lost Gaza, faded hopes on Al Jazeera.

0: In the 1950s and 60s, heavily subsidized European sugar beet flooded the markets, so Caribbean sugarcane could no longer compete. Sugar plantations and refineries from Jamaica to Martinique were forced to shut down.
1: Well, when the sugar economy collapses, these Caribbean economies cast about looking for other ways to make their national income. So they're still oriented toward growing agricultural products for export. So bananas becomes a crop that a lot of people grow. They're still oriented toward catering to Europeans and others. So tourism becomes a way that they try to prosper nationally. Now, none of these things really replaces the profitability of sugar.
0: Unemployment hit hard, and it struck young people the hardest of all. They emigrated en masse. A new wave of sugar exiles began, but this time they were leaving the islands for Europe. In France, they were known as the Boumidom generation, named after the agency set up in 1963 to send young people from Martinique, Guadeloupe, and Réunion to mainland France. They were the cheap labor that powered the prosperity of the post-war boom years. In Britain, the Windrush generation traded Jamaica, Trinidad, and St. Kitts for the building sites of London, Birmingham, and Manchester. They were welcome for a while, but then became undesirable when economic crisis and unemployment hit in the early 1970s. Many had to leave in search of new horizons, sometimes even to cut sugarcane yet again, like the thousands of Jamaicans sent to the new sugar paradise, Florida.
2: The men are lined up. They come up to representatives either from the companies or from the Florida Fruit and Vegetable Association.
3: Hard work to get in this. You better be ready for it.
2: And these fellows, they want to see their hands. They'll feel them to see if they have calluses. They ask you the questions. You know, you're willing to work. What kind of work you do? And you tell them, farm work, boss. You willing to work 7 days a week? Yes, boss. You willing to eat rice and pork? All that. I get this video, and I start looking at it, and I see these guys with their hands out. And I see them bending. I see them, you know, feeling muscles, and I think, man, it's exactly.
0: Dave Gorman filed a class action against Florida's powerful sugar companies in 1989, together with two other lawyers, on behalf of 20,000 Jamaican sugarcane cutters. These migrant workers were paid by the task and earned well below the U.S. minimum wage. It was supposed to be the great sugar trial.
2: When I watch it, I feel that we got screwed. They got screwed, we got screwed. We should have won.
0: These Jamaicans were hired legally under a U.S. program for temporary unskilled workers known as H-2. It was a 20th century form of indenture. And until the 1990s, the sugar industry took full advantage.
4: I am a H-2 worker, coming from the island of Jamaica. I am a H-2 worker, cutting cane in a Florida. Working so hard in the burning sun, wondering if slavery really done. I'm working.
5: And the music, water dripping from the ceiling, the proximity of the men sleeping next to one another. I was in my early 20s at the time, and it was the closest I had ever seen in my life of something akin to slavery.
6: Sometimes they put the king price at $138 a row. The next day they drop it at $105 a row and such a like. They keep on. So every time they see we cutting the cane fast, and every time we make a quick money, they drop the price lower and lower the next day.
5: It's a crime. They contractually agreed to come and work for a certain amount of money. They were not paid that. They were not provided the housing that they contractually agreed to. They weren't provided the medical care. They were not provided anything that was promised to them, and yet they provided what was requested of them for the sugar industry.
0: Today, these plantations stretching far into the distance are owned by a single conglomerate, Florida Crystals. At its head are two brothers of Cuban origin, Alfonso Alfie Van Hol and Jose Pepe Van Hol.
7: People ask me, what do you do? What is your profession? I say, farmer. And sometimes they look at me, farmer, you know, that's what I am. I've done everything in a farm.
0: Their story is one America likes to tell. Two self-made men who fled communist Cuba in 1959 and became billionaires. Two brothers in a long line of sugar magnates. They rebuilt an empire in just 30 years, Florida Crystals. Then they bought up other firms to create a new giant, ASR, American Sugar Refining. A nod to history. That was the name of the monopoly founded by Henry Osborne Havemeyer, the first of the sugar barons.
1: En deze conglomeraat heeft ook stukken of grote delen van het oude Havemeyer-concern opgekocht. En dat is de grootste suikerconglomeraat in de wereld. Zowel voor raffinage als productie als marketing van suiker.
0: A success story. Largely underwritten by American taxpayers.
8: The sugar industry has an arrangement under U.S. law that is more favorable than any other agricultural industry. The Van Holts were very smart politically. They made the very smart political decision that one would be a major contributor to the Democratic Party, the other would be a contributor to the Republicans.
0: Would that be a winning strategy? In 1992, one judge dared to rule in favor of the cane cutters, ordering Florida's sugar companies to pay $51 million in back pay and damages.
2: You know, we used to joke around about being able to go down to Jamaica and hand out money, and they took an appeal. And the appellate court reversed. They decided that the contract was ambiguous.
8: I've done this work for 45 years. I've done more farmworker cases than any attorney in the country. I've won more farmworker cases than anyone in the country. And this is the one that got away. They didn't want to pay the money, and they were willing to pay their lawyers, and their lawyers gambled and won, essentially.
0: The Van Hol brothers then streamlined their business. After the trial, new machinery allowed them to replace cane cutters for tractors, much cheaper and far less demanding. and their empire stretched out even further. Since 1984, they've also been operating in the Dominican Republic, a two-hour flight from Miami. Central Romana, the country's largest sugar producer, is now affiliated to American Sugar Refineries, ASR. Here, migrant workers from Haiti, paid by the task, cost even less than the machines.
9: La compañía Central Romana se deben a Florida Crystal, Domino Sugar, al imperio de los hermanos Fanjul en Estados Unidos. Un imperio que se ha levantado aquí en la provincia del Ceibo.
0: It was in El Ceibo province that homeless families found shelter on communal land. Unfortunately, it was on the edge of a Central Romana plantation.
9: En el año 2016, en la noche del 26 de enero, a las 3 de la madrugada llegaron muchos guardiacampestres, policía privada de la compañía Central Romana, y tumbaron más de 80 viviendas.
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1: 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Imports of its sugar into the U.S. were banned, a decision the Fanjuls contested. But the ban was lifted in March 2025, shortly after Donald Trump became president again. Pepe Fanjul was one of the donors to his election campaign.
2: Wat je ziet is dat over de afgelopen eeuwen de concentratie steeds sterker is geworden van die plantages en van iedere vorm van suikerproductie. 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
1: Add to that, groups like Cosan and Raisin in Brazil. Since the 16th century, Brazil has been the sugar country, the world's biggest producer and exporter.
3: Somos o agro que exporta.
1: It sells itself as inventing the future.
3: Somos o agro que impulsiona.
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1: When oil prices quadrupled in 1973 and the world faced an energy crisis, Brazil turned back to sugar. In 1975, it launched the Pro-Alcool program, betting heavily on ethanol. Since then, a large part of the country has run on this cane-based fuel. It's promoted as the green alternative that could dethrone oil and decarbonize growth. So could sugar really turn out to be the savior of the planet and of humankind?
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1: 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It is a pillar of Brazil's agribusiness. It alone produces around 14% of the world's sugar. 6 million hectares are planted with cane, half of them devoted solely to ethanol. The plantations lie packed together, and as in Florida, harvesting is now fully mechanized.
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1: And then there is drought, worsened by monoculture and deforestation. In 2024, accidental or deliberate wildfires tore through Sao Paulo's cane fields. They burned tens of thousands of hectares and covered half of Brazil in smoke. Yet the market barely flinched. Prospects remained bright and growth continued.
4: Não há limite para a economia açucareira. Ela quer degradar e quer destruir tudo ao seu redor.
1: In Florida, sugar is also a hot topic. Near Muck City, at the heart of the Florida Crystals plantations, fires burn through the cane fields every year without fail, from October to May.
7: The whole Muck City area is being choked physically by smoke and ash that falls and burns 8 months out of a year. 8 months out of a year. Chemicals in the air.
8: Black snow.
7: And our cancer rates have gone up. Right now, there's a study from FSU that revealed that 1 to 6 deaths is caused a year from the burning here. It's hell. It's hell down here. It's literally burning hell in the community.
1: But unlike in Brazil, these fires are not natural disasters or accidents. On these ultra-modern, fully mechanized plantations, an age-old practice survives to make harvesting easier. To strip away the dry leaves, the sugarcane is set alight thousands of hectares at a time. Like black snow, ash falls everywhere. In some places more than others.
7: They have provisions right now that's been placed on our community that says that when the wind blows to the east, they can't burn. But when it burns out to the beautiful community of the Muck City, let it burn, baby, let it burn. In that, and I believe and I know it's because of environmental racism. They don't see my people worth. We're I would say at least 60-70% African American, whether it be Jamaicans and Haitians and all of that, but we're all I'll just say black.
9: It's a shame, especially allowing us to be ranked the number one poor city. How can we be ranked the number one poor city when we got a $1 billion company burning directly on us?
7: we're choking, and we're choking from so many things. Not only environmental racism with the sugar cane burning, but also in our economics here. And I am sending a message out there very strong, asking our industry, listen, allow us to breathe, let us breathe.
1: For five centuries, this has been going on. For five centuries, sugar has subjugated lands and lives on every continent.
2: Het is wel zo dat suiker heeft zijn erfenis nagelaten in onze samenleving. Een erfenis van racisme, een erfenis van overconsumptie en ook een erfenis van rücksichtloze omgang met de natuur.
1: The legacy of slavery. The displacement of whole communities, forced labor, environmental collapse, and public health crises. That's the bitter price for our collective addiction to sweetness. Al Jazeera contacted the government of the Dominican Republic and asked it to respond to allegations made in this program, but they didn't reply. We also asked Central Romana to respond to statements made in the program about its alleged abusive practices in the Dominican Republic. They replied to say that these were, quote, completely false and defamatory. A spokesperson said that the company would not respond further. We also asked Florida Crystals to respond to Robert Mitchell's claims about the detrimental effects of their burning sugar cane fields on his local community, but they didn't reply.
10: Hard-hitting interviews.
11: So Africans are owed reparations.
12: Reparations are a right. I do not even understand why there is still debate.
10: Facing realities.
13: How do you think that Andy Burnham will define Britain's position in the world?
14: He is very pro-European. I think in his heart knows that Brexit was a bit of a disaster.
10: Thought-provoking answers.
15: What questions do you hope Americans are asking on this anniversary?
16: 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What happened to our country?
10: Hear their story on Talk to Al Jazeera.
17: Maximum economic damage. Does it help or hurt the chances of negotiations?
18: This will end when President Trump decides that the economic, financial, political costs are too high.
19: Tackling the big issues on Al Jazeera.
20: As the United States heads toward a defining set of midterm elections, we're focusing on the questions that are shaping the country's politics. Has MAGA outgrown its frontman?
21: He is the ultimate arbiter of what MAGA is.
20: How has Gaza changed the game?
22: People aren't buying it when you say, oh, it's not a genocide in Gaza. No, I've seen it with my own eyes on my feet.
20: Does the two-party system still work? And much more.
23: It would be better if they had more choices overall.
24: Most Americans are upset with the two-party system.
20: Let's focus on Al Jazeera.

0: we made our journey here, we saw some of the helicopters picking up some of the dead bodies that had been found here.
1: Search and rescue operations are in full swing after a brief suspension due to the weather.
2: The whole area has been completely buried in mud.
3: So many people still waiting to hear from their loved ones. We're outside a hospital in downtown Kathmandu.
4: And supplies like this are so important. Here we have water purification systems.
5: Flying in and out of this tiny little strip of dirt is very complicated and amazingly dangerous.
6: After decades of progress on nuclear arms control, a new battle for supremacy has begun.
7: 89 seconds to midnight.
8: China is developing a nuclear triad capability.
9: Why are we doing this? Have we lost our minds?
6: Justified through politics, fast-tracked for profit, fueled by corporations with far-reaching influence.
10: A nuke is a nuke. You risk going up the escalation ladder and stumbling into all-out nuclear war.
6: 100 Hiroshimas, episode 2 of Business of War on Al Jazeera.
11: This is the third time in less than 3 months in which a car has been driven into crowds of people. The number of casualties caused in these incidents runs to the hundreds.
12: The realities of such a long frontier is that there are large stretches of it like this. And at this border crossing point from Poland into Germany, there are no controls.

0: Hello, I'm Riley Carlson. This is Al Jazeera live from Doha, and these are the top stories this hour. Saudi Arabia, Pakistan, and Turkey activate the Mecca Defense Pact, paving the way for troop deployment in the kingdom. Yemeni government forces say they've recaptured a strategic coastal city and are now in control of the Bab al-Mandeb Strait, a claim the Ansarallah Houthis deny. U.S. President Donald Trump calls the war with Iran and high gas prices a small price to pay, invoking the possibility of Los Angeles and San Diego being targeted, also ahead.
1: Brazil is heading to a presidential runoff. I'm Lucia Newman in Sao Paulo, where voters will decide if this country again veers to the political right.
2: Plus, more news than ever, but less trust. As Americans abandon TV for podcasts, influencers, and algorithm feeds, we ask whether American media still informs or just distracts. That's later on This Is America.
0: Turkey, Pakistan, and Saudi Arabia have agreed to activate deterrence measures under the Mecca Joint Defense Pact and rapidly deploy their military forces to Saudi Arabia. The announcement comes after a high-level emergency meeting attended by the defense and foreign ministers of all three countries. On the ground, Yemen's government says they've retaken control of the strategic Bab al-Mandeb Strait, saying they've retaken the port of Mocha, something the Ansarallah Houthis deny. Osama bin Javed reports.
3: The Mecca alliance has agreed to send troops to Saudi Arabia for its defense. Military chiefs, along with defense and foreign ministers from Pakistan, Turkey, and Saudi Arabia, held an emergency meeting in Riyadh under the defense pact. Amid escalation by the Ansarullah Houthis and a counteroffensive by government forces in Yemen, the critical diplomatic meeting underscored the urgency of a united response by some of the region's most powerful militaries.
4: On the Yemen issue, we discussed in all its dimensions what kind of support could be given to Saudi Arabia and what could be done for the resolution of the problem through peaceful means.
3: The disruption in Bab al-Mandeb Strait after the Strait of Hormuz and increasing attacks on energy infrastructure have changed the region. A new regional security architecture involving Turkey and Pakistan is emerging, tied more directly to the security of Saudi Arabia. The Saudi defense minister says the emergency meeting of the Strategic Political and Defense Committee under the Mecca Alliance for Defense reaffirmed the solidarity and unity of our countries in confronting the heinous attacks against the kingdom and the holy sites. The committee agreed to activate collective deterrence measures within the framework of the alliance in response to the attacks and all those responsible for them. On the ground, the balance remains in flux as Yemen's war is entering a new, a potentially more dangerous phase. In recent weeks, Houthis made new gains along Yemen's western coast, including Mocha and areas around Bab al-Mandeb. Government forces, backed by Saudi air power, are now pushing on multiple fronts to reverse those gains. The internationally recognized government says it has launched a major offensive to retake territory seized by the Houthis, including areas along the strategic Red Sea coast. Government forces say they have since retaken the port city of Mocha and an airport near the Bab, positions close to the Bab al-Mandeb. They also say they have launched a strategic offensive towards Sana'a, the Houthi-held capital. The battlefield claims cannot be independently verified. Yemen's Presidential Leadership Council chief, Rashid al-Alimi, announced what he called a major military operation to retake Houthi-held territory. The Saudi-led military coalition announced its participation in the offensive targeting the Houthis. In a statement, the coalition spokesman reaffirmed around-the-clock air support for the Yemeni armed forces on the ground and confirmed that 100 fighter jets participated today in Operation Dawn of Yemen. Pro-Houthi commentator Hussein al-Bukhaiti says Ansarullah Houthis still have the upper hand in the conflict.
5: They were launching attack against Israeli ships in the entire Red Sea, and as well in the entire Gulf of Aden, in the Arabian Sea, even near Socotra Island. About more than 1,000 kilometers away from the area that's under the control of Yemeni armed forces here in Sana'a. So they do need to be by the sea to control that Bab al-Mandeb.
3: What began as a civil conflict has now pulled in regional powers, global shipping lanes, and linkages to the Iran war. As the battle moves north to recapture coastal areas on the Red Sea and towards Sana'a, The question is whether this offensive can change the balance of a war that has already lasted more than a decade. Osama Mejavid, Al Jazeera.
0: Abdulaziz Gashian is a senior non-resident fellow at the Gulf International Forum. He says the decision to activate the Mecca Defense Pact will have a major impact on security in the region.
6: I think this speaks to really a larger theme, in my opinion. Firstly, there's an immediate one, and I think it is to take this alliance seriously. I think the Houthi attacks and the provocations that it did in recent weeks and months really hastened the Mecca alliance, inspired it even, one would say. But also what I would say is that it's really helped pushing the structure and the structuration of it, basically building and the construction of it, in my opinion. Moreover, I think this speaks to, as I said earlier, probably a much bigger theme, which is firstly that alliances and the alliances of the kingdom from a Saudi point of view must be taken seriously, that these alliances are meant to be deterring, and therefore this is not just worth the ink on its paper, it's worth very much far more than that. And that's why they were basically trying to combat a lot of these narratives that were trying to discredit the Mecca alliance. A lot of the times it's coming really from the political establishment in Israel, but that this is a serious alliance. The other thing, the last point I would say about this and the significance of this, in my opinion, is that this is actually speaking to a manifestation or highlighting a manifestation of a regional security architecture before our very eyes. This is actually a very significant moment. A lot of the times we keep talking about regional security architecture. It's one of these very fancy words that a lot of the times is hollow and not many people know what it means in detail. But I think now we're beginning to see how this is fleshed out. It's a critical juncture in the history of the region, in my opinion. But time will see. Time will tell. We will see.
0: U.S. President Donald Trump says he expects the situation in Yemen to be resolved.
7: What's your view about the Saudis and Yemeni's counterattack and offensive against the Houthis?
8: It'll all work out very well. It's going to work out very well.
0: Now, when it comes to Iran, a senior Trump administration official has told Al Jazeera that President Trump holds all the cards. When asked about Iran's insistence that Washington meets seven demands before the Strait of Hormuz is reopened, the official said the United States is in a very strong position with control of the Strait of Hormuz and the Iranian economy collapsing. The crushing sanctions and one of the most successful blockades in history have crippled Iran's economy. The Hormuz Strait is open and all water mines have been removed or detonated. Tens of millions of barrels of oil are escorted out of the strait every day. U.S. President Donald Trump says the war with Iran is almost over. Speaking at a rally in Nebraska ahead of the November midterm elections, Trump said the U.S. is also ready to pay the cost of the war with Iran. From Washington, our White House correspondent Kimberly Halkett has the latest.
9: Donald Trump has consistently argued to Americans that the cost for his Iran war is a small price to pay compared to the threat the United States faced from Iran. But campaigning in Nebraska on Monday, the U.S. president went much further, describing the threat from Iran using extraordinary language. Listen.
10: With the war, it's just artificial. It's a little bit high. It's a small price to pay for keeping the world safe, keeping our country safe. They can take out a city. Let them take out Los Angeles. Let them take out San Diego. This is a very small price to pay, and it's going to be over with very soon. It's essentially almost over with, and they might keep going a little long. You know, they always say they have a big threshold for pain. They need it, let me tell you. They need it. But it's going to end very soon, and it'll end one way or the other, and your gas and your gasoline.
9: Now, it sounds like Donald Trump is suggesting Iran strike California. He is not. What he's arguing is that the cost of the Iran war is small compared to the price of leaving Iran unchecked. Still, invoking the destruction of two U.S. cities by an American president is striking language and perhaps a signal of just how much pressure Donald Trump is under ahead of what are expected to be difficult congressional elections in November, and perhaps a signal that he's increasingly under pressure to convince Americans his war with Iran is worth it. Kimberly Helkett, Al Jazeera, Washington.
0: The leaders of Egypt, Eritrea, Somalia, and Sudan have called for peaceful resolutions to disputes in the Horn of Africa. They were speaking after meeting in El Alamein, where they discussed escalating conflicts across the region. It comes at a time when renewed fighting between Ethiopia, Tigray rebels, and other allied armed groups threatens to spill across borders. Addis Ababa has accused Egypt, Sudan, and Eritrea of backing the rebels fighting in the north, which they've denied. Al Jazeera's Malcolm Webb is following developments for us from Nairobi.
11: Ethiopian federal government troops and allied armed groups now control the city of Mekele, the Tigray region's capital, since Saturday. And on Sunday, the Tigray People's Liberation Front put out a statement saying that they had withdrawn from the city but would continue their operations from elsewhere, implying that they'll pursue guerrilla tactics against the federal government forces.
12: Abiy Ahmed.
11: In the capital, Addis Ababa, Prime Minister Abiy Ahmed spoke to Parliament after Parliament appointed him for a second term following recent elections.
12: Ethiopia's civilization will be a mere dream without a seaport. So, with a give and take principle, Ethiopia shall have a seaport.
11: Ethiopia's aspiration for sovereign Red Sea access is one of several causes of tension between Ethiopia and other countries in the region. On Sunday, the leaders of Egypt, Eritrea, Somalia, and Sudan met in Egypt. They issued a declaration stating that the Red Sea coast should remain controlled by the states along the coastline. Eritrea says Ethiopia's recent advance northwards through the Tigray region is part of a plan by Ethiopia to try and gain Red Sea access through Eritrea. In turn, Ethiopia accuses Eritrea of supporting armed groups in Ethiopia, along with Egypt and Sudan. All three governments deny it. But this all comes at a time of increasing escalation and tensions between countries in the region, and a growing concern that a civil conflict in Ethiopia could escalate into a regional one, with a heightened risk of conflict between Eritrea and Ethiopia breaking out. Malcolm Webb, Al Jazeera, Nairobi, Kenya.
0: Ethiopian Prime Minister Abiy Ahmed says his country will work diligently to secure access to the sea. Abiy's comments come as tensions between Ethiopia and Eritrea escalate over fighting in the north. Last week, Ethiopia cut diplomatic ties with its neighbor. Eritrea has expressed fears that Ethiopia could seek access to its Red Sea port of Assab by force, but Abiy says Ethiopia intends to pursue access peacefully.
4: Ethiopia will not become one of those nations that boast loudly only to end up colonized. Rather, like those courageous nations that fight to their last breath to defend their freedom, Ethiopia will safeguard and advance its interests through its own means. Our neighbors are friends we have by nature. Therefore, we will continue to uphold our policy of working with all our neighbors in a spirit of peace, mutual benefit, and cooperation. However, since

0: Ethiopia's development and civilization cannot be fully realized without access to the sea. We will work diligently to secure a maritime gateway for Ethiopia.
1: The Israeli military has raided Bir Zeit University in the occupied West Bank. The soldiers stormed the campus north of Ramallah with a bulldozer and military vehicles. They demolished a memorial dedicated to Palestinian students killed by the Israeli military. Neda Ibrahim has more from Bir Zeit.
2: Israeli forces raiding Bir Zeit University did not just demolish a monument here, but they also left a message. They kept this branch of a fig tree, and it says, water this twice a day. So what was here, and why are they replacing it with this plant? The monument carried the names of at least 38 Palestinian students of Bir Zeit University who were killed by Israeli forces or settlers' fire. And the message from the Israelis is clear. They don't want Palestinians to think of themselves as collective, as a nation suffering from Israel's occupation, and rather think about mundane stuff, daily things like watering plants. The university prides itself for its active student life. It has graduated part in many names known to be now prominent Palestinian leaders. This square here used to have many Palestinians who would be protesting against Israel's occupation, but also talking about internal issues with the leadership, with issues facing the Palestinian society. All of that is decreasing. Why? Because Israeli forces are calling students, threatening them. They say that they should not be joining any movement that talks about Palestinians as a collective. Also, we've been seeing raids to the campus. The latest was in January, ahead of a stand-in and a protest against and in support of Palestinian prisoners in Israeli jails. Whether it's by Israeli settlers destroying monuments or Israeli forces confiscating symbols that show steadfastness, this escalation is part of a wider attack on the national Palestinian identity, on anything that unites Palestinians as a nation under occupation. Neda Ibrahim, Al Jazeera, Occupied West Bank, Palestine.
1: In Syria, Israeli forces have opened fire on farmers' vehicles in western Damascus. It comes after Israeli troops killed a 22-year-old man in the south of the country. They've also set up a checkpoint and turned back UN peacekeepers in Kenetra, Dara, and the Damascus countryside. Israel has intensified its military occupation in southern Syria with more frequent incursions, raids, and arrests. Obeida Hito is in southern Syria with more.
3: The identity of the young man that was killed by Israeli military forces on Monday night has now been confirmed. Mohammed Dabur is a 22-year-old young man who is a Syrian Palestinian who's living in Qunaitira province. He was killed in the town of Hamidiya. You see these UN disengagement observer forces going back down this road towards the town of Hamidiya, which is now occupied by Israeli forces. The Israeli troops announced that the young man approached their military position in the town of Hamidiya, which is inside Syrian territory beyond the disengagement buffer zone, and opened fire on him, resulting in his death. He was brought over by the UN forces as well as the Syrian Arab Red Crescent and the Syrian Civil Defense. This afternoon, from the town of Hamidiya all the way to the Golan National Hospital here in Qunaitira. The situation here in southern Syria remains quite tense as Israel expands its military operations across the south of the country. These areas you see in the distance are in the occupied Golan Heights, and Israel has spent the last year and a half significantly expanding the territory that it is taking control of militarily beyond the established buffer zone. The Syrian government says it wants the Israeli troops to go back beyond the 1974 established border zone. But what we're seeing is an expansion of Israeli military presence in Syrian territory. As I'm speaking to you, we're hearing an Israeli drone in the sky above us. And unfortunately, the latest victim of these Israeli violations in southern Syria is this young man who was shot dead. Obaid Hito, Al Jazeera, Qutneitra, Syria.
1: The leader of the UK's Green Party has been banned from entering Israel after his party voted to define Zionism as a form of racism. The left-wing party adopted the policy at its annual conference on Sunday. The motion also backs the creation of a single democratic Palestinian state and calls on the British government to

0: security threat. Last week, several men were arrested on suspicion of planning terrorist acts near the base. The men were later released on bail. The base hosted American B-52 and B-1 bombers, which have been used during the U.S. war with Iran. The warplanes have moved back to the U.S. Camille Nedelec has more from the Fairford Air Base.
1: RAF Fairford is safe, according to British Prime Minister Andy Burnham, but it's also fallen quiet. Behind me, we've only seen some vehicles and no US bombers. That's because they've been relocated to their US home bases after the US decided that it wasn't secure enough to keep them here, blaming that incident that we saw late September with those five men arrested on suspicion of preparing an act of terror. A sixth man was then also arrested. They've all now been released on bail, and a legal expert explained to me if British counter-terror police believed that these men were such a threat, they quite simply would have still been in police custody. The fact that these bombers have now been relocated to US soil, that indicates that President Donald Trump's Operation Epic Fury against Iran could now be about to get logistically much more complicated. RAF Fairford is 4,000 kilometers closer to Iran than those home bases. Camille Nedelec, Al Jazeera, RAF Fairford, UK.
0: A Northern Irish court has delayed its ruling on a Protestant group holding a parade through a mainly Catholic neighborhood. The court had previously approved the Orange Order march through Portadown for the first time in 28 years, but it's still yet to go ahead after more than a week of protests. Milena Veselinovic reports from Belfast.
2: The Court of Appeal in Belfast has heard the legal challenge by the Gavahi Road residents who are opposed to the Orange Order marching through their community. But the judgment has been reserved, which basically means a decision will come at a later date. Now, the residents' main argument is that the Parades Commission, an independent body that was set up in the late 90s to decide over parades and marches, that they fundamentally misinterpreted the advice from police Service Northern Ireland when it comes to the potential for disorder if the Orange Order, which is a Protestant organisation that favours Northern Ireland remaining part of the UK, were to march down a predominantly nationalist Catholic area where most people would like to see Northern Ireland reunited with the rest of Ireland. And in court, the lawyers for the Gavahi Road residents said that this particular parade, the Drumcree Parade, was one of the most polarising in the history of Northern Ireland. It does begs an explanation as to why it was approved after being banned from going down that route for 28 years. Now, for their part, the Orange Order are saying that they were given the legal right to march there, that they had been abiding by the law, and they want the police to facilitate the parade. For now, the deadlock continues. Milena Veselinovic, Al Jazeera, Belfast, Northern Ireland.
0: Clashes have broken out between police and protesters in central Barcelona over Spain's housing crisis. It came just hours after Prime Minister Pedro Sanchez called for a snap election next month. Riot police blocked demonstrators from trying to reach the city's stock exchange, with tensions escalating for hours after the march officially ended. For nearly 2 weeks, Spaniards have taken to the streets over housing affordability after an 87-year-old woman in Madrid was evicted from her home last month. Across France, high school demonstrations have been spreading for the past 2 weeks, increasing pressure on the government there. The education ministry says more than 400 high schools were closed or partially closed on Monday. Police deployed a sting ball during one student protest, blowing off the hand of a teenager. Natasha Butler reports from Paris.
3: Students blocked the main entrance to their high school with bins and barricades, demanding the government improve the education system.
4: We need to show that students are politically engaged and that when they're unhappy, they're ready to fight for their rights.
5: It's not your geographic area zone that should determine your future. Wherever you study in France, you should have the same rights.
3: Many of these students had been protesting since early morning. Most say they'll continue until they see change.
6: So what do the students actually want? What are their demands? Well, one of the main demands are more teachers. There's been a teacher shortage crisis in France for a few years.

0: Now, they also say they want better infrastructure and facilities, that some of their buildings are crumbling or inadequate. And they want shorter timetables. They have long days, they say, and the workload is too much. The protests have spread rapidly in the country. Most are peaceful, but some have turned violent, and there's growing criticism of the police response. A police sting ball, a device used to control crowds, blew off the hand of a 15-year-old student, the latest young person to be seriously injured.
1: I don't understand how students can be hit and beaten with truncheons, that there can be this level of police violence in response to demands that are legitimate.
0: The French government is scrambling to end the unrest. The Prime Minister says he has tasked ministers with examining the students' demands. But those here say that what they want are actions, not words. Natasha Butler, Al Jazeera, Paris.
2: Brazil's left-wing president, Lula da Silva, says he's confident of winning a fourth non-consecutive term, but admits that he did not expect the outcome of Sunday's election. Lula and Senator Flavio Bolsonaro of the far-right Liberal Party will face each other in a presidential runoff later this month. Neither secured the 50% needed to win the first round. Our Latin America editor, Lucia Newman, has more from Sao Paulo.
3: Sunday's presidential election in Brazil has turned the political landscape upside down. There will be a runoff, as expected, but the man who for nearly a quarter of a century has dominated Brazilian politics, President Luiz Inácio Lula da Silva, came in second, beaten by the far less experienced son of former far-right president Jair Bolsonaro. The Bolsonaro family's patriarch was forced to sit out this election under house arrest for plotting a coup against Lula. But his eldest son, Senator Flavio Bolsonaro, stepped in and won 47% of votes. In addition, his stepmother, his brother, his uncle, and a half-brother won seats in Congress and the Senate. The choices for the runoff are radically different, one from the other. On the left is Lula, the voice of minorities and the underprivileged, defending the environment and multilateralism. On the far right is Bolsonaro, who stands for free market economics, conservative family values, and closer ties to Washington. Walter Pizzi is a Brazilian entrepreneur and executive in the aviation sector. He is one of many who wants taxes and social subsidies lowered.
4: We are betting that if Flavio wins, the tax-related policies will be reviewed. Today, the government is very focused on welfare programs. Instead, we need to create jobs for people who are receiving subsidies so that they can earn an income and have dignity.
3: Many Brazilians question whether 80-year-old Lula deserves a fourth term. And that's not all. Bolsonaro supporters now have 283 seats in the lower house of Congress. That's 53 more than the center and the left combined. And in the Senate, they now have the absolute majority, 49 versus 32 for the center and the left. That means that even if Lula were to win the election, he would have a very difficult, if not impossible, time governing. Lula has staged remarkable comebacks to reclaim the presidency. But there's a sense that this time, Brazil's perennial political survivor may not be able to pull it off when Brazilians return to the polls on October 25th. Lucia Newman, Al Jazeera, Sao Paulo.
2: The governor of New York has declared a disaster emergency as the state battles an ongoing measles outbreak. More than 100 cases have been reported in New York. In Pennsylvania, the number of measles infections has surpassed 1,000. Major outbreaks have also been reported in other states, including Texas, Utah, and South Carolina. Still to come here on Al Jazeera, This Is America takes a look at the growing role of influencers in the U.S. midterm elections.
5: In-depth analysis of the day's headlines. Both Denmark and Greenland feared a potential US invasion. Now that's off the table.
6: Frank assessments.
7: Are we now at a state of full-scale civil war?
8: This is the beginning of a civil war that would encompass 7 to 8 regions of Ethiopia.
6: Critical debate.
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11: In Gaza and Sudan, crisis is a daily reality. 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

0: This is Al Jazeera, and these are our top stories. Turkey, Pakistan, and Saudi Arabia have agreed to activate deterrence measures under the Mecca Joint Defense Pact and rapidly deploy military forces to Saudi Arabia. The meeting was in response to Ansarallah Houthi attacks on the kingdom. Yemeni government forces have launched a major counteroffensive against the Ansarallah Houthis. The Saudi-backed forces say they've recaptured the port city of Moha on the Red Sea and are now in control of the strategic Bab al-Mandeb Strait. U.S. President Donald Trump says the United States pulled all of its bombers from the RAF Fairford Air Base in the U.K. because of a security threat. Last week, several men were arrested on suspicion of planning terrorist acts near the base. There is less than a month ago until the midterm elections in the U.S. Now let's take you to our extensive coverage from Washington with This is America.
1: This is America, and this is a country that's both drowning in information and yet starving for facts. 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Filling the gap is a fragmented world of podcasts, YouTube channels, and outrage-driven feeds. Is American media still informing the public or just adding to the noise? But first, let's go to our DC studio and Anna Burns Francis.
2: Where and how Americans get their news has changed dramatically over the years. Gone are the trusted voices like Walter Cronkite. In their place, news networks that present stories along more partisan lines and social media hosts that thrive on outrage rather than depth. When you factor in the rise of AI and of misinformation shared on social media, knowing which sources you can trust has become much harder, even more so perhaps in election season. John Hendren examines whether this new media landscape leaves voters better informed or just more divided.
1: In East LA, you can get your local news for free, courtesy of philanthropic donors picking up the tab. For 16 years, that's been the model for the Boyle Heights Beat, a newspaper and website that serves an area once considered a news desert.
3: We need news in different ways. To me, I see it as coming back to basics, coming back to community reporting that we have been doing for so long because it's necessary.
1: It's a novel solution to the decline of the American newspaper and the growing mistrust of the news media. 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
4: Speaking for all the men and women of ABC News, I promise you an accurate, responsible, and meaningful report on events at home and abroad. We are aware of our responsibility to you, and we intend to meet it.
1: Then deregulation and the rise of cable and streaming led to more noise and ideological division. As TV news increasingly divided into right and left-wing ideological camps, newspapers once lauded for non-ideological news went on the decline as advertisers moved online and onto TV screens. When I started working for the Los Angeles Times in 2001, I was given this cup with the circulation numbers for 1996, 1,029,073. 30 years later, that number is down to a little over 300,000, most of it digital, and the newsprint version is getting harder and harder to find. Many younger news viewers have simply tuned out. Where do you go for your news?
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1: Trust in newspapers, television, and radio fell to 28% in 2025, the lowest level since Gallup began tracking it, from 76% in 1976. In 2016, 51% of Americans said they followed the news all or most of the time. By 2025, just 36% did. But critics say the algorithms that feed viewers those alternative news sources on social media maximize outrage engagement and inflammatory and false content, often promoting conspiracy theories such as election denialism and vaccine skepticism. And these posts, not crafted by professional journalists with ethical obligations, are often most provocative just before an election, such as the November midterms in the U.S. As the polarizing noise is getting louder in American media, the U.S. voters are left to a knowledge gap that threatens to affect their choices in the midterm elections. John Hendren, Al Jazeera, Los Angeles.
2: To help us understand, then, the huge shift that's also occurred in political messaging and, of course, consumption, we're joined today by Valerie Wirtschafter, a fellow in foreign policy and the Artificial Intelligence and Emerging Technology Initiative at the Brookings Institution, and Megan Mobbs, the director of the Center for American Safety and Security at the conservative not-for-profit Independent Women. Thank you both for joining us today. Megan, I'll start with you. Where do you get your news from?
7: So I predominantly get my news off of social media as well. So I'm similar to many of those voters that we just heard talking about how they consume media. And I think this is predominantly where most people are getting their media, as we're seeing decreases in people getting it through traditional mechanisms like TV and newspapers.
2: Yeah. When you say social media, though, are you then seeing Facebook content from a traditional news outlet, or is it an individual who's started up their own page?
7: So typically I'm seeing exactly what you're saying. So we're seeing clips kind of from traditional media, so clips from Fox News, CNN, Al Jazeera, and then presented through typically another influencer who then provides additional commentary on top of that. And that's where it actually can get quite sticky, is when you have that original news piece of content then pushed forward by another influencer who may add their own layer of interpretation to it.
2: Yeah. Valerie, what about you? Where are you getting it from?
8: Similarly, definitely social media sites, but what I would say, and to add on to that, is that I get different things from different places. So, you know, for the topics around AI, which is related to my work, the news there, LinkedIn is actually wonderful.
2: Really?
8: Other platforms, yes.
7: I never would have thought that, to be honest.
8: That
7: is very surprising.
8: Yes, because the sort of like commentary policy class who have been working in this space are very active on that platform. Blue Sky is a lot more of the social media academic field. X has a lot more of the influencer crowd. And so what you're starting to see as well is that even though there are multiple places where social media sites exist, it's not a monolith. And there's, in fact, quite a bit going on that's quite different. And some of that is platforms and who's on there. Some of that is just the dynamics of the way they shape their algorithms.
2: I might be diving in a bit too deep for the start of a conversation here, but how do people end up on one platform as opposed to another then when it comes to choosing where they get their sources?
8: I mean, I think it's a great question, and part of it is becoming increasingly ideological. Mm-hmm. You know, we have sort of the big platforms, the YouTubes, the Instagrams, the Facebooks. Those are sort of the big tech platforms. X has a political valence at this point. There's openly partisan platforms at this point, right? Like, we've seen True Social come out that's clearly aligned with the president. Blue Sky has been viewed as kind of an alternative approach to Twitter. And so we see people sorting as well based on what they see is the valence, the political ideology of those platforms, which is part of this broader fragmentation that we've seen, which is different than what was kind of happening, especially in 2020 elections. Even more so, it was starting in 2024, but has really picked up now.
2: Yeah, pegging it to 2020 there, what do you think was the moment where we really saw this fracturing, Megan?
7: Well, so I would actually just want to start with how dangerous this fracture is. I think Valerie said very well that people are beginning to self-select into their different kind of echo chambers, if you will, around then where they're served increasingly targeted, self-driven content, which then further radicalizes them down a pathway. And I'm going to use radicalism loosely here, but I mean, it further entrenches them in their point of view. And the reason why this can be particularly challenging is in the past where traditional media kind of had multiple viewers from different multiple ideological spectrums tuning in.
2: And actually their problem was trying to target
7: them. It was exactly,
2: selling it to someone that would apply to everyone in their audience.
7: Exactly. Yeah. Where now that the way these algorithms work, you are kind of cultivated into this platform, and then you're sustained on it by you are increasingly fed very specific, very targeted, very personalized messages. And so this is where AI in particular can be so dangerous, is because they can look at all of this data very quickly and help tweak the algorithm by which then you keep Americans on these platforms even longer. And so this is why, even though I do get my content from social media, I'm very mindful and aware of exactly what Valerie just said, that we have to look at different sources, who that originator is, where it's coming from, and is there agenda behind what they're trying to push to us?
2: Can you even know at this point?
7: This is a huge challenge. Oftentimes you can't. And there's a lot of push right now to make sure that foreign kind of influence, in particular foreign money, is disclosed. But oftentimes it is then laundered through so many different, I'm going to say laundered here again loosely, through so many different channels. By the time it reaches a mainstream American audience, they don't actually know where it originated from. And even that influencer may perhaps be well-meaning, but they don't even understand its origin source either. And that's why this is quite a sticky problem for both sides of the aisle, because increasingly we're seeing incentives around both money, but also just cachet to be the most popular influencer, for example. And this is going to be quite a significant challenge moving forward for the American kind of voting space, democracy space.
2: Yeah. In fact, the rise of AI timed with a midterm election cycle, perhaps this is almost like a testing ground, would you say, Valerie, for how things will play out for the next presidential election?
8: Yeah, absolutely. I mean, you saw in 2024, they called it the podcast election. Mm-hmm. I'm currently working on a book that sort of dives into what that means and sort of why we got to this point when people were surprised suddenly about this really intimate space that was pretty fractured, isolated. And so then you couple in AI into that. What AI does is it creates a need for person, human contact, right? And so then we start to see people getting further into these more intimate, personalized spaces where they feel like they've found their community. That's just on the content side, but then actually in the generated side, we've seen the watermarking requirements of generated media can be a tiny little thing. People might miss it when they are looking at an image, and then it starts to kind of fulfill your view of what is happening in the world. Even if it's AI generated, it feels true. Mm-hmm. And that's where kind of we are at this point.
2: Yeah. Megan, can we talk about the shift away from big cable TV networks, you know, the CNNs, the Fox, the MS Now? I'm wondering, because when you look at the actual numbers of people watching, particularly during prime time, they still pull.
7: They do, absolutely.
2: Millions of viewers. I looked at the figures from 20 years ago. Compared to the increase in population, it really hasn't fallen as big as maybe the big headlines make out. But I'm wondering if there has, at the same time, access to social media, to individual podcasters, as Valerie was pointing out, have people become more interested in politics because they feel they have that interaction and that space to have their voice?
7: I think that's true. And I think that's a kind of a net positive social media, I would say, is that increasingly Americans are exposed to content maybe they never would have sought out themselves related to being kind of interested or connected to the political space. So I think that has been one upside. And I think you're exactly right. You led with the point that I don't think we should be celebrating the death of media. I actually think media has a huge and necessary place in the American politic. And I think it still exists. And in general, I think humans still desperately long for human connection. And so there still is kind of a natural aversion to AI-generated content for some segments of the population, by which they are very much looking for that human connection, that anchor to tell them how they should be thinking or framing, not how they should be thinking, but what they should be thinking about, how it should be framed. And so I think that is why it's still going to have quite a long and I think illustrious history here in the United States. I do think, though, we do have to be increasingly aware of the fact the reason why trust kind of dissipated around traditional media in America was because there was some bad behavior that occurred. You asked about 2020, in particular around COVID. There was kind of this feeling that much of journalism was not being honest, that certain people were silenced around their perspective of what was happening with the pandemic, about what was happening during the American discourse, and that led to a huge decline or distrust in American journalism. And I think we're still seeing that rebound. I think that still persists today.
2: You pinpoint that, but then, of course, there was the election and all of the networks that particularly engaged in assisting the framing of the election being stolen, which, you know, election ballot companies in particular, Dominion and the likes, had huge problems with. And there was no proof there. And big networks
7: true,
2: were carrying that as well.
7: We can go back to Al Gore and Bush and all that. I mean, there is a long history,
2: but people believed that.
7: In general, of people pushing back or feeling that as though the media was becoming increasingly ideological, irrespective of the side. And I think that's been the actual danger, is that increasingly, in the same way that social media has felt polarized, I think the media for the American people began to feel very polarizing. And so you did see a fragmentation around what media people were consuming around that. And I think you're right. There are certain narratives that did polarize people in different directions, and that has led to this decline in trust. And I think that's, quite frankly, been a very dangerous thing for American politics, because for a long period of time, journalism was regarded as the fourth estate. It kept a huge check and balances on our political system. The second that it felt like it was becoming overtly political towards one direction is when Americans then began to say, well, wait a second here. You're supposed to be the vanguards. You're supposed to be making sure that we are not cynics. We don't want cynics in America, but we do want skeptics, making sure that we're asking the hard questions. And I think Americans do feel that.
8: I would sort of challenge the idea that this all began in even 2020 or 2016. This has been going on since cable news started in the 80s, right? So as we started to see a movement away from the big three networks of the, you know, Cold War period, that's when the partisan rhetoric was amped up because people were now competing. There was a lot more competition in terms of marketplace. The market restrictions were a lot lower. A Fox News or a CNN doesn't have to deal with the FCC in the same way that a CBS does, right? Yeah. And so I think that, you know, we started to see more interest in what do audiences want? And audiences are interested in an exciting, interesting, you know, the we were talking about the sort of like, if it bleeds, it leads conversation. And so I think part of this is an extension of that, amplified by the fact that there are now so many places for different niche voices to be heard and to find their crowd that's saying exactly what they want to hear. And that, to me, is the real problem, is that we want to hear exactly what we want to hear and we don't want to be challenged.
9: Yeah, I agree with that, Valerie, very much.
2: Trust in the media has fallen dramatically over the past 40 years. Its peak at 72% in the mid-1970s followed media reporting on the Watergate scandal and the Vietnam War. In 2025, though, trust hit an all-time low. Just 28% said they trusted the media, although it has recovered some of that in the past year.
10: Just wondering if you kind of trust what you see on the news.
11: I don't trust NBC, CBS, CNN, ABC, none of those. The only reliable news, as far as I'm concerned, is Fox News, Newsmax, and stations like that.
12: Well, I think that they just need eyeballs sometimes, so they kind of create issues where there are no issues. And I think that's boring for a lot of people. You know, not everybody has so much anxiety.
13: Well, there's so much misinformation on social media that it's crazy. People don't, they believe everything they see. They don't do any research. They have a bad news source.
2: They were echoing your point,
8: yeah,
2: I think, Valerie.
8: Okay.
2: But what does trust then mean today, having trust in the media? What does that even mean?
8: Oh, gosh, you know, if I had that crystal ball, I would love to rub it right now. But, you know, I think that what it means, and you know, going back to the COVID pandemic, I think what it means is admitting in these moments, especially we see it in moments of acute crisis, whether it's the Vietnam War, Watergate, the Iraq War was another one where trust started to decline precipitously. That's where we see actually podcasting take off, is because people were looking for alternative channels because they felt like everyone was parroting what the sort of official narrative was, and they were looking at things and saying, well, there's so much more here. And so I think it begins with the acknowledgement of uncertainty, especially in these moments where there's a lot less that is known than, or a lot less that we don't know than we do. And I think that that was a challenge during the pandemic from a communications perspective. And so, you know, that's one aspect of it, is that, you know, there is an era of institutionalism and authority and the need to project that. But uncertainty is, I think, the first sort of building block of rebuilding that trust, is recognizing, you know, maybe people, other voices, there's a lot going on in this space. It doesn't mean everybody gets a podcast or everybody becomes an influencer, but sort of recognizing some of the tropes that draw people to that space, I think would be really useful in rebuilding that trust.
2: Can I ask about rebuilding that trust, Megan? Because the figures have somewhat recovered. Are you surprised by that?
14: I'm actually not surprised. I mean, I do think in general, to Valerie's point, that there has been some recognition that things were so overstated or got so bad during the pandemic, especially towards Republicans. That's why you see that distrust being so much higher than Democrats towards the media. But there has been a little bit of a mea culpa happening on the part of the media, recognizing that perhaps they had overstated it. I think some of the information that's now coming to light, even just outside of traditional media, around social media, for example, the major Meta lawsuit that just happened recently, has been a demonstration of, okay, we are going to hold all of these powers accountable to the fact that they engage in this behavior. And I do think that is why we're seeing a little bit of that recovery. But also because, like I said before, in general, I do think Americans like the televised medium. They want to see

0: news. They want to see the television. And so I do think we're going to continue to see a resurgence of that, as long as, to Valerie's point, there is this balanced perspective and they're willing to admit when there's uncertainty.
1: But is there an issue with the way that this is perceived perhaps by the public now, that if they don't like the story, that it's a negative news outlet, that that news outlet is being negative rather than being factual, perhaps, just because it's a story they don't approve or like?
0: Well, certainly. I mean, that's a huge challenge. But this goes back to, that has nothing necessarily to do with media. I think it has everything to do with civic literacy here in the United States, which I think needs to have more of a focus. But I also think this, quite frankly, is the dangers of social media. And it is the dangers of social media as being the predominant place that Americans get their news from. Because outside of the algorithmic intent of keeping more Americans on it longer, by which they are served increasingly individualized foci, the other reality is that we do have our adversaries, China, Russia, North Korea, Iran, weaponizing our free information space in order to target Americans. And that's where it becomes very, very dangerous. And I increasingly think there's a war on the American mind to make sure that we are becoming more polarized, radicalized, divided. Doesn't mean we're going to be waving a Russian flag. But what they want us is to be disenfranchised, distrustful. We can't trust our elections. We can't trust our systems. And the way they go about doing that is they take those very kind of normal social experiences. I question this. They take it. They put bot farms behind it. They put money behind it. They amplify that fracture to then it feels like it's consensus. And then by natural human psychology, we then begin to believe, well, if everyone believes that, well, why don't I?
1: Are you worried about that level of interference, Valerie?
2: On the foreign influence side? Yeah, I mean, so I've done a lot of work on foreign influence, especially in search engines. There was a case in terms of podcasting as well. There's been a bunch of examples of this. You know, it's one of these things, it's a little bit more of like a throw spaghetti at the wall and see what sticks from a narrative perspective. Usually what happens is that they find a narrative that amplifies something that's already kind of a pivot kind of choke point in the U.S. conversation and work to boost that up. And then, you know, it gets swept into the broader internet conversation. That's algorithmic. And that's really, to me, where the worry is, more so than any one specific narrative, is the fact that the algorithmic platform response is to boost rather than to look at provenance.
1: Yeah. Mm-hmm. Can we talk about election spending? Do you know how much money was spent in the 2024 election, Megan?
0: Oh, gosh, I couldn't even begin to guess. Unbelievable amounts, I'm sure.
1: Yeah, it was $23 billion expenditure that was reported to the FEC. Do you think that was money well spent?
0: I think in general there's too much money in politics, if I'm being very honest. I think that the problem is that it has become then a barrier for entry for many different people. And then that being said, though, it has not shown that all the time that dollars spent means the person is elected. So we have many instances of that happening by which there have been very expensive races, like a Senate race in South Carolina, for example, in which the amount of money spent did not predict the outcome of the race. But in general, I think there is so much money that is utilized to try to persuade Americans that it makes the space so inherently murky that it becomes very difficult to discern truth. And if we're talking about truth and we're talking about media and trust, then we have to be very careful. We have to say, well, then how often Americans attempt to get persuaded becomes problematic and challenging. Now, that all being said, I will say Americans, I still have utmost faith and confidence in the American people, and most Americans aren't paying attention still until quite up close to the election. But your question earlier about social media and exposure is where I do think the question is, because content creators who are not political experts, they're comedians, they're lifestyle experts, are now wading into politics because it rewards them. And if there is money behind that reward, then you're going to increasingly incentivize people who maybe don't have the necessary, I'm going to use expertise again here loosely, expertise to be commenting on it, but then becoming these arbiters of information to people who may not would have encountered that otherwise, and that becomes dangerous.
1: Let's talk about money. More than $11.5 billion is expected to be spent during the course of this midterm election cycle by both political parties and so-called super PACs. Those are the bodies created to allow the legal fundraising of unlimited amounts of ad money. But where is this money being spent? Different forms of TV still dominate, while radio's almost absent and newspapers have been squeezed out. Traditional broadcast TV still gets the biggest slice with more than $5.5 billion. That's nearly half the total spend. Streamed video takes nearly $3 billion, which is almost a quarter of the total. Social media and digital platforms still get a hefty spend of over $1.5 billion, and local cable TV also gets a decent chunk of almost $1.5 billion. Valerie, what do you think the impact is of this political spending that is to the benefit of voters?
2: I mean, I think that what it does

0: in its most positive form is it gets candidates in front of their voters. I think that that is a net positive for candidates to face the voters, to be able to answer questions, to really kind of to see what is happening in the day-to-day. I think the challenge is that, you know, those are the numbers that you found that the FCEC reports. There's been a lot of reporting on the way that influencers actually report out on political spending as well, and that it's a very, very murky world of what gets counted and what gets disclosed. And so I think that, you know, to me, I wonder how much of that actually factors in there and how much is happening that we don't actually know about, because part of the currency as well of this influencer space is to trade on the fact that you aren't being bought. And this is your honest opinion, right? And so I think there is something, there's a tension there immediately, and it's currently guidelines do not address that, or they fail to fully make it the disclosures possible for that type of exchange. And so to me, that's where it becomes really challenging, is when we don't actually know what's happening in some of these places. Where it's good is, of course, when you can learn more about a candidate. I think that that's always positive from an election perspective.
1: Just quickly, we have about a minute left. Do you think voters can tell the difference between a news story and a news opinion?
0: No. I think that that's one of the challenges, is that there is a bleeding between opinion, analysis, and story at this point. And so one of the bigger challenges is when that blending happened. I think that, you know, I'm being a little flip. I think that, you know, there is certainly the American public. We don't fall for the disinformation narratives. The research on that is actually quite low in terms of persuasive appeal. So I think giving the voters a bit more credit than I did at the outset is necessary. But I do think that blending, and it happens everywhere, whether it's newspapers or broadcast media, everywhere that blending is happening, and I think it's a real challenge.
1: Okay, 30 seconds, I think, Megan, we have probably left. Do you feel the same way? Are news viewers enough informed to be able to make that judgment about trust?
2: I see increasingly, I think that they are, I always have faith in the American people, similar to what Valerie said. I think that increasingly they are recognizing, though, that there is a difference between a news story analysis and then, quite frankly, spin. And so I think that is happening, and I think that goes back to some of that lack of trust. But I do feel very strongly that there has been a reckoning for traditional media, and that is why we're seeing that trust increase, because increasingly they're being held accountable, and quite frankly, the American people are holding them accountable.
1: Megan Mobbs joining us, and Valerie Wershafter, thank you very much for your time today. Thank you to both of our guests. And now it's time to hand back to John Hendren and to Al Jazeera's global headquarters in Doha.
3: 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That's 11:30 a.m. Pacific if you're here in the west coast of the United States. Until then, from the entire team here in Los Angeles and in D.C., bye for now.
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6: People here are describing similar patterns of violence, being beaten, humiliated, and harassed.
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7: Strikes like this are bringing this capital city, Kyiv, firmly into the eye of this war.
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14: In 1934, a team under the name of Palestine entered the World Cup qualifiers. Not one of its players was Palestinian.
15: The association was predominantly Jewish.
14: Al Jazeera World uncovers how, under British rule, even football became a battleground for identity, power, and international recognition. Palestine, the lost team on Al Jazeera.
16: The Sheikh Hamad Award for Translation and International Understanding announces its 12th edition award ceremony on November 24th, 2026. For more information, please visit the website www.hta.qa.

0: Hello there, I'm Sara Khairat, and it's great to have you with us live from the Al Jazeera headquarters in Doha. Plenty coming up, including Turkey, Pakistan and Saudi Arabia activate the Mecca Defence Pact, paving the way for troop deployment to the kingdom. It comes as Yemen's government forces say they're in control of the Bab al-Mandab Strait. The Houthis deny they've lost the waterway. US President Donald Trump says the US pulled all of its bombers from RAF Fairford Air Base in the UK. That's over a security threat. And clashes in Barcelona as protests against Spain's housing crisis continue. It's forced Prime Minister Pedro Sanchez to call for a snap election. Turkey, Pakistan and Saudi Arabia have agreed to activate deterrence measures under the Mecca Joint Defence Pact and rapidly deploy their military forces to Saudi Arabia. The announcement comes after a high-level emergency meeting attended by the defence and foreign ministers of all three countries. Now, on the ground, Yemen's government forces say they've retaken control of the strategic Bab al-Mandab Strait, saying it's retaken also the port of Mocha, something which the Ansarullah Houthis deny. As Osama bin Javid reports.
1: The Mecca alliance has agreed to send troops to Saudi Arabia for its defence. Military chiefs, along with defence and foreign ministers from Pakistan, Turkey and Saudi Arabia, held an emergency meeting in Riyadh under the defence pact. Amid escalation by the Ansarullah Houthis and a counter-offensive by government forces in Yemen, the critical diplomatic meeting underscored the urgency of a united response by some of the region's most powerful militaries.
2: On the Yemen issue, we discussed in all its dimensions what kind of support could be given to Saudi Arabia and what could be done for the resolution of the problem through peaceful means.
1: The disruption in Bab al-Mandab Strait after the Strait of Hormuz and increasing attacks on energy infrastructure have changed the region. A new regional security architecture involving Turkey and Pakistan is emerging, tied more directly to the security of Saudi Arabia. The Saudi defense minister says the emergency meeting of the Strategic Political and Defense Committee under the Mecca Alliance for Defense reaffirmed the solidarity and unity of our countries in confronting the heinous attacks against the kingdom and the holy sites. The committee agreed to activate collective deterrence measures within the framework of the alliance in response to the attacks and all those responsible for them. On the ground, the balance remains in flux as Yemen's war is entering a new, a potentially more dangerous phase. In recent weeks, Houthis made new gains along Yemen's western coast, including Mocha and areas around Bab al-Mandab. Government forces, backed by Saudi air power, are now pushing on multiple fronts to reverse those gains. The internationally recognized government says it has launched a major offensive to retake territory seized by the Houthis, including areas along the strategic Red Sea coast. Government forces say they have since retaken the port city of Mocha and an airport near Dubab, positions close to the Bab al-Mandab. They also say they have launched a strategic offensive towards Sana'a, the Houthi-held capital. The battlefield claims cannot be independently verified. Yemen's Presidential Leadership Council chief, Rashid al-Alimi, announced what he called a major military operation to retake Houthi-held territory. The Saudi-led military coalition announced its participation in the offensive targeting the Houthis. In a statement, the coalition spokesman reaffirmed around-the-clock air support for the Yemeni armed forces on the ground and confirmed that 100 fighter jets participated today in Operation Dawn of Yemen. Pro-Houthi commentator Hussein al-Bukhaiti says Ansarullah Houthis still have the upper hand in the conflict.
3: They were launching attack against Israeli ships in the entire Red Sea, and as well in the entire Gulf of Aden, in the Arabian Sea, even near Socotra Island. About more than 1,000 kilometers away from the area that's under the control of Yemeni armed forces here in Sana'a. So they don't need to be by the sea to control that Bab al-Mandab.
1: What began as a civil conflict has now pulled in regional powers, global shipping lanes and linkages to the Iran war. As the battle moves north to recapture coastal areas on the Red Sea and towards Sana'a, the question is whether this offensive can change the balance of a war that has already lasted more than a decade. Osama Bin Javid, Al Jazeera.
0: So what is the Mecca Defence Pact exactly? Well, Saudi Arabia, Pakistan and Turkey signed the agreement recently, actually in August, and it aims to enhance joint deterrence against any aggression. All three countries say the agreement is a commitment to strengthening their collective security while also achieving peace and stability in the region. The pact stipulates that an armed attack on any of the three countries is considered an attack on all. It's similar to NATO's Article 5. Abdelaziz Rashian is a senior non-resident fellow that's at the Gulf International Forum, and he says the decision to activate the Mecca Defence Pact will have a major impact on security in the whole region.
4: I think this speaks to really a larger theme, in my opinion. Firstly, there's an immediate one, and I think it is to take this alliance seriously. I think the Houthi attacks and the provocations that it did in recent weeks and months really hastened the Mecca alliance, inspired it even, one would say. But also what I would say is that it's really helped pushing the structure and the structuration of it, basically building and the construction of it, in my opinion. Moreover, I think this speaks to, as I said earlier, probably a much bigger theme, which is firstly, that alliances and the alliances of the kingdom, from a Saudi point of view, must be taken seriously, that these alliances are meant to be deterring, and therefore this is not just worth the ink on its paper, it's worth very much far more than that. And that's why they were basically trying to combat a lot of these narratives that were trying to discredit the Mecca alliance. A lot of the times it's coming really from the political establishment in Israel, but that this is a serious alliance. The other thing, the last point I would say about this and the significance of this, in my opinion, is that this is actually speaking to a manifestation or highlighting a manifestation of a regional security architecture before our very eyes. This is actually a very significant moment. A lot of the times we keep talking about regional security architecture. It's one of these very fancy words that a lot of the times is hollow and not many people know what it means in detail. But I think now we're beginning to see how this is fleshed out. It's a critical juncture in the history of the region, in my opinion. But time will see. Time will tell. We will see.
0: Yes, President Donald Trump says he expects the situation in Yemen to be resolved.
5: What's your view about the Saudis and Yemeni's counterattack and offensive against the Houthis?
6: It'll all work out very well. It's going to work out very well.
0: A senior Trump administration official has told Al Jazeera that President Donald Trump holds all the cards in relation to Iran. Now, when asked about Tehran's insistence that Washington meet several demands before the Strait of Hormuz is reopened, the official said the United States is in a very strong position with control of the Strait of Hormuz and the Iranian economy collapsing. The crushing sanctions and one of the most successful blockades in history have crippled Iran's economy. It also says the Hormuz Strait is open and all water mines have been removed or detonated. Tens of millions of barrels of oil are escorted out of the strait every day. The leaders of Egypt, Eritrea, Somalia and Sudan, they've all called for peaceful resolutions to disputes in the Horn of Africa. They're all speaking after meeting in El Alamein in Egypt, where they discussed escalating conflicts across the region. And it comes at a time when renewed fighting between Ethiopia, Tigrayan rebels and other allied armed groups threatens to spill across borders. Addis Ababa has accused, though, Egypt, Sudan and Eritrea of backing the rebels that are fighting in the north, which they all deny. Malcolm Webb is following developments for us from Nairobi.
7: Ethiopian federal government troops and allied armed groups now control the city of Mekele, the Tigray region's capital, since Saturday. And on Sunday, the Tigray People's Liberation Front put out a statement saying that they had withdrawn from the city but would continue their operations from elsewhere, implying that they

0: pursue guerrilla tactics against the federal government forces.
1: Abiy Ahmed.
0: In the capital, Addis Ababa, Prime Minister Abiy Ahmed spoke to Parliament after Parliament appointed him for a second term following recent elections.
1: Ethiopia's civilization will be a mere dream without a seaport. So, with a give and take principle, Ethiopia shall have a seaport.
0: Ethiopia's aspiration for sovereign Red Sea access is one of several causes of tension between Ethiopia and other countries in the region. On Sunday, the leaders of Egypt, Eritrea, Somalia and Sudan met in Egypt. They issued a declaration stating that the Red Sea coast should remain controlled by the states along the coastline. Eritrea says Ethiopia's recent advance northwards through the Tigray region is part of a plan by Ethiopia to try and gain Red Sea access through Eritrea. In turn, Ethiopia accuses Eritrea of supporting armed groups in Ethiopia, along with Egypt and Sudan. All three governments deny it. But this all comes at a time of increasing escalation and tensions between countries in the region, and a growing concern that a civil conflict in Ethiopia could escalate into a regional one, with a heightened risk of conflict between Eritrea and Ethiopia breaking out. Malcolm Webb, Al Jazeera, Nairobi, Kenya.
2: Well, Ethiopian Prime Minister Abiy Ahmed says his country will work diligently to secure access to the sea. Abiy's comments come as tensions between Ethiopia and Eritrea escalate over fighting in the north. Last week, Ethiopia cut diplomatic ties with its neighbours. Eritrea has expressed fears that Ethiopia could seek access to its Red Sea port of Assab by force, but Abiy says Ethiopia intends to pursue access peacefully.
3: Ethiopia will not become one of those nations that boast loudly only to end up colonized. Rather, like those courageous nations that fight to their last breath to defend their freedom, Ethiopia will safeguard and advance its interests through its own means. Our neighbors are friends we have by nature. Therefore, we will continue to uphold our policy of working with all our neighbors in a spirit of peace, mutual benefit, and cooperation. However, since Ethiopia's development and civilization cannot be fully realized without access to the sea, we will work diligently to secure a maritime gateway for Ethiopia.
2: The Israeli military has raided Beer Zit University again. That's in occupied West Bank. And soldiers stormed the campus north of Ramallah with a bulldozer and military vehicles. They then demolished a memorial that was dedicated to Palestinian students killed by the Israeli military. Nadat Ibrahim has more from the campus.
4: Israeli forces raiding Beer Zit University did not just demolish a monument here, but they also left a message. They kept this branch of a fig tree, and it says, water this twice a day. So what was here, and why are they replacing it with this plant? The monument carried the names of at least 38 Palestinian students of Beer Zeit University who were killed by Israeli forces or settlers' fire. And the message from the Israelis is clear. They don't want Palestinians to think of themselves as collective, as a nation suffering from Israel's occupation, and rather think about mundane stuff, daily things like watering plants. The university prides itself for its active student life. It has graduated part in many names known to be now prominent Palestinian leaders. This square here used to have many Palestinians who would be protesting against Israel's occupation, but also talking about internal issues with the leadership, with issues facing the Palestinian society. All of that is decreasing. Why? Because Israeli forces are calling students, threatening them. They say that they should not be joining any movement that talks about Palestinians as a collective. Also, we've been seeing raids to the campus. The latest was in January, ahead of a stand-in and a protest against and in support of Palestinian prisoners in Israeli jails. Whether it's by Israeli settlers destroying monuments or Israeli forces confiscating symbols that show steadfastness, this escalation is part of a wider attack on the national Palestinian identity, on anything that unites Palestinians as a nation under occupation. Nida Ibrahim, Al Jazeera, Occupied West Bank.

0: Palestine.
1: In Syria, Israeli forces have opened fire on farmers' vehicles in western Damascus, and it comes after Israeli troops killed a 22-year-old man in the south of the country. They've also set up a checkpoint and turned back UN peacekeepers in Qunatra, Daraa and the Damascus countryside. Israel has intensified its military occupation in southern Syria with more frequent incursions, raids and arrests. Obeida Hito is in southern Syria with more.
2: The identity of the young man that was killed by Israeli military forces on Monday night has now been confirmed. Mohammed Dabur is a 22-year-old young man who is a Syrian Palestinian who's living in Qunaitra province. He was killed in the town of Hamidiya. You see these UN disengagement observer forces going back down this road towards the town of Hamidiya, which is now occupied by Israeli forces. The Israeli troops announced that the young man approached their military position in the town of Hamidiya, which is inside Syrian territory beyond the disengagement buffer zone, and opened fire on him, resulting in his death. He was brought over by the UN forces as well as the Syrian Arab Red Crescent and the Syrian Civil Defense. This afternoon, from the town of Hamidiya all the way to the Golan National Hospital here in Qunaitra. The situation here in southern Syria remains quite tense as Israel expands its military operations across the south of the country. These areas you see in the distance are in the occupied Golan Heights, and Israel has spent the last year and a half significantly expanding the territory that it is taking control of militarily beyond the established buffer zone. The Syrian government says it wants the Israeli troops to go back beyond the 1974 established border zone. But what we're seeing is an expansion of Israeli military presence in Syrian territory. As I'm speaking to you, we're hearing an Israeli drone in the sky above us. And unfortunately, the latest victim of these Israeli violations in southern Syria is this young man who was shot dead. Obeida Hito, Al Jazeera, Qunaitra, Syria.
1: All right, still ahead on Al Jazeera.
3: Brazil is heading to a presidential runoff. I'm Lucia Newman in Sao Paulo, where voters will decide if this country again veers to the political right.
1: And a student is seriously injured during protests in France against what they say is a failing education system.
4: Through centuries of expulsion and persecution, an ideology was formed that would appropriate Jewish identity, facilitate the creation of Israel, and frame it within the Western world order. In a three-part series, The Big Picture charts the rise of the ethno-religious state from an imperial proxy to an indispensable ally of the West, and examines how this alliance has granted the Zionist project global impunity. The Big Picture, How Israel Won the West, Part 3 on Al Jazeera.
5: Wonderful to see the thrill of F1 back in Istanbul. Catch it if you can. They couldn't catch it, but you can.
6: Excellent work, team.
5: Formula One excitement is back in Istanbul. Don't miss it.

watching Al Jazeera. Here's a reminder of our top stories this hour. Turkey, Pakistan and Saudi Arabia have agreed to activate deterrence measures under the Mecca Joint Defence Pact and rapidly deploy military forces to Saudi Arabia. The meeting was in response to Ansar al-Houthi attacks on the kingdom. Yemeni government forces have launched a major counter-offensive against the Ansar al-Houthis. The Saudi-backed forces say they've recaptured the port city of Mocha on the Red Sea and are now in control of strategic Bab al-Mandeb Strait. And leaders of Egypt, Eritrea, Somalia and Sudan have called for peaceful resolutions to disputes in the Horn of Africa. It comes at a time when renewed fighting between

0: Riot police block demonstrators from trying to reach the city's stock exchange, with tensions escalating for hours after the march officially ended. Well, for nearly 2 weeks, Spaniards have taken to the streets over housing affordability. That's after an 87-year-old woman in Madrid was evicted from her home last month. And the protests came hours after Prime Minister Pedro Sanchez called for a snap election next month after Parliament rejected two housing bills to address the crisis. The housing relief measures were proposed by Sanchez's minority government, which doesn't have enough support in Parliament to pass legislation.
1: Having duly informed the head of state, I have decided to convene an extraordinary council of ministers this very morning to dissolve the parliament and call for a general election to be held on the 29th of November, in accordance with the deadlines established by law.
0: Pablo Calderón Martínez is an associate professor at the Northeastern University, and he specialises in contemporary Spanish politics. Now, he explains the possible repercussions that Spain's snap elections will have on Europe and beyond.
2: It's certainly a risky move, but it was always going to be a risk, right? And the truth is, Pedro Sánchez had to call elections at some point in the next few months before next summer. So I think in terms of timing, this is probably as good as it's going to get for Pedro Sánchez, because as the report was mentioning, we have all this crisis, the housing crisis, that has come back to the forefront of the public conversation, if you wish, in Spain. And this is one of the areas where perhaps the Socialist Party is stronger and will have a better track record. And it certainly shifts the dial and shifts the conversation away from the areas where perhaps the socialist government has a little bit less of a strong record and where they can be criticized more, which is, of course, issues like immigration and corruption. So I think the timing makes sense for Pedro Sánchez, but of course, it's always a risk, and we'll never know if it'll pay off until after the election, of course. If Pedro Sánchez loses the election, it's very likely that the election will be lost to the populist party together with Vox, which is a far-right party. So it will mark a shift even further to the far right across Europe and possibly across the world, and what that means as well for international politics. I do think Pedro Sánchez is going to make the argument, precisely that argument, right, that we need to protect multilateralism. And again, that's another area where perhaps his record is a little bit stronger than other areas. But we've seen this happen in other countries, right? We've seen it happen in Italy. We saw it happening recently in Germany as well. We see a shift in France. So this is really a pivotal moment for progressive governments in Europe, but not just progressive governments, but certainly governments that do not align with a more populist radical right rhetoric.
0: Across France, high school demonstrations have been spreading over the last 2 weeks, increasing the pressure on the government. The education minister says that more than 400 high schools were closed or partially closed on Monday. Police deployed a sting ball during one student protest, blowing off the hand of a teenager. Natasha Butler reports from Paris.
3: Students blocked the main entrance to their high school with bins and barricades, demanding the government improve the education system.
4: We need to show that students are politically engaged and that when they're unhappy, they're ready to fight for their rights.
5: It's not your geographic area zone that should determine your future. Wherever you study in France, you should have the same rights.
3: Many of these students had been protesting since early morning. Most say they'll continue until they see change.
6: So what do the students actually want? What are their demands? Well, one of the main demands are more teachers. There's been a teacher shortage crisis in France for a few years now. They also say they want better infrastructure and facilities, that some of their buildings are crumbling or inadequate. And they want shorter timetables. They have long days, they say, and the workload is too much.
3: The protests have spread rapidly in the country. Most are peaceful, but some have turned violent, and there's growing criticism of the police response. A police sting ball, a device used to control crowds, blew off the hand of a 15-year-old student, the latest young person to be seriously injured.
7: I don't understand how students can be hit and beaten with truncheons, that there can be this level of police violence in response to demands that are legitimate.
3: The French government is scrambling to end the unrest. The Prime Minister says he has tasked ministers with examining the students' demands, but those here say that what they want are actions, not words. Natasha Butler.

0: Al Jazeera, Paris.
1: President Donald Trump says the US removed its bombers from a British airbase due to a threat that's linked to Iran. Earlier, Secretary of State Marco Rubio had called the transfer a normal rotation. Now, the UK government insists the RAF Fairford airbase, where the bombers were housed, is safe. Our White House correspondent Kimberly Halkett reports.
2: The sudden withdrawal of American bombers from Britain, prompting an explanation from US President Donald Trump.
3: There were some threats, and rather than tempting the enemy, we'll capture the enemy and beat the enemy, but why should we leave him there? So we moved him around a little bit.
2: A dozen B-1 bombers had been operating from RAF Fairford, a key American air hub used in U.S. strikes against Iran. Over the weekend, the Pentagon abruptly moved all 12 aircraft, citing new, potentially Iran-backed threats against the installation. But hours earlier, Trump's own Secretary of State contradicted the president, denying any link between the U.S. bombers moving back to the United States and another suspected Iranian plot at the site last week.
4: It's not unusual to see rotations happen and movement of assets to different parts of the world based on exercises, redeployments, people changing out and new people coming in, new planes coming in, old planes going out.
2: Last month, six British men were arrested on suspicion of preparing terrorist acts against the base. They've been released on bail. Iran's Revolutionary Guard Corps maintains the British base is a legitimate target. And in contrast to Rubio's claims, Trump insists moving the bombers was not routine.
3: We actually know the people that made the threat, and they got themselves in a big trouble.
2: President Trump insists the threat facing the U.S. from Iran is clear, even if the messages from his administration are not. Kimberly Halkett, Al Jazeera, Washington.
1: Police in Kosovo's capital have fought with protesters condemning the conviction of former President Hashim Thaçi for war crimes. Anti-riot police used tear gas to disperse crowds in Pristina. Last month, a tribunal in The Hague sentenced Thaçi to 25 years in prison. The crimes were committed during Kosovo's struggle for independence from Serbia back in the 1990s, and protesters believe the ruling was unjust. Students at Cornell University in the US state of New York are protesting the school's handling of an alleged sexual assault case back in October 2024. They're demanding the school takes firmer action against sexual violence on campus and are calling for an external inquiry into how it was handled. Last month, a former student filed a civil lawsuit alleging seven students from a fraternity assaulted her during a party. And she also says Cornell failed to protect her or adequately punish the men involved. They all deny wrongdoing. The governor of New York has declared a disaster emergency as the state battles an ongoing measles outbreak. More than 100 measles cases have been reported in New York. In Pennsylvania, the number of infections have surpassed 1,000. Major outbreaks have also been reported in several other states. Brazil's left-wing president Lula da Silva says he's confident of winning a fourth non-consecutive term, but admits that he didn't expect the outcome of Sunday's election. Lula and Senator Flavio Bolsonaro of the far-right Liberal Party will face each other in a presidential runoff later this month. Now, neither secured the 50% needed to win in the first round. Our Latin America editor Lucia Newman has more for us from Sao Paulo.
5: Sunday's presidential election in Brazil has turned the political landscape upside down. There will be a runoff, as expected, but the man who for nearly a quarter of a century has dominated Brazilian politics, President Luiz Inácio Lula da Silva, came in second, beaten by the far less experienced son of former far-right president Jair Bolsonaro. The Bolsonaro family's patriarch was forced to sit out this election under house arrest for plotting a coup against Lula. But his eldest son, Senator Flavio Bolsonaro, stepped in and won 47% of votes. In addition, his stepmother, his brother, his uncle, and a half-brother won seats in Congress and the Senate. the choices for the runoff are radically different one from the other. On the left is Lula, the voice of minorities and the underprivileged, defending the environment and multilateralism. On the far right is Bolsonaro, who stands for free market economics, conservative family values, and closer ties to Washington. Walter Pizzi is a Brazilian entrepreneur and executive in the aviation sector. He is one of many who wants taxes and social subsidies lowered.
6: We are betting that if Flavio wins, the tax-related policies will be reviewed. Today, the government is very focused on welfare programs. Instead, we need to create jobs for people who are receiving subsidies so that they can earn an income and have dignity.
5: Many Brazilians question whether 80-year-old Lula deserves a fourth term.
7: And that's not all. Bolsonaro supporters now have 283 seats in the lower house of Congress. That's 53 more than the center and the left combined. And in the Senate, they now have the absolute majority, 49 versus 32 for the center and the left. That means that even if Lula were to win the election, he would have a very difficult, if not impossible, time governing.
5: Lula has staged remarkable comebacks to reclaim the presidency. But there's a sense that this time, Brazil's perennial political survivor may not be able to pull it off when Brazilians return to the polls on October 25th. Lucia Newman, Al Jazeera, Sao Paulo.
1: Dozens of people have been placed under quarantine in Russia's remote Siberian region of Irkutsk after a woman died of pneumonia and plague. The 28-year-old laboratory technician may have contracted it from a broken test tube. Russia's health watchdog says the institute hasn't found evidence of any accidents involving the handling of pathogens. Right, that's it from me. The big picture is on next. Stay with us.

0: At the end of World War II, there were hundreds of thousands of displaced Jews with nowhere to go.
1: The revisionist Zionist movement says, we all know that the Arabs will not accept us here. They will have to do it by force.
2: Take the land of an indigenous group and build a different society on it.
3: Jews and Israelis came to be seen as insiders.
4: Israel became the American footprint in the Middle East.

0: I don't think it's a very provocative thing to say that Israel changes after 1967. Of course, in June 1967, Israel's neighbors attack it. Israel is able to overcome that in 6 days. The Six-Day War is over. Israel increases its territory by about one-third, and not only increases its territory, but now has dominion over populations in the Gaza Strip, which is Egypt, the West Bank, which was Jordan, and the Golan Heights, which was Syria. It was first seen as the liberation of territories and then becomes the occupation, and they can't easily annex the territories to become part of the state because then the Jewish majority, which is kind of the raison d'etre of Zionism, would be undermined. So they get involved in a situation that seems to me to be one where nobody really has a plan. And yet, what becomes a settler movement, they do have a plan. And the plan is kind of greater Israel, territorial maximalism. This is seen as something messianic. Palestinians were now considered to be, ironically, as in Europe, the Jews were considered to be the enemy within, the Palestinians are now considered to be the enemy within.
1: The trajectory of Israeli policies, but not just policies, of Israeli aspirations, of returning to the historic lands of where the Israelites were. They weren't living in Tel Aviv. They were living in Nablus. They were living in Hebron. They conquered Jericho. And suddenly all these places are under Israeli rule.

0: The trajectory is, how do we keep it? Israel wants the territories, and its problem is what to do with the people living in them. Another thing that happens after 67, which is on the sort of geopolitical level, is that after 67, the United States sees that Israel is a potent military power, and it starts investing in that. And the third thing that I would mention, Israel changes. The country itself changes. It becomes a much more cosmopolitan society. It opens up to the West. People travel more. There's more media coming in. It opens up to the world. And at the same time, it increasingly becomes a country much of whose occupation is managing an occupation. And so it becomes a society that on the one hand is increasingly modernized and open and cosmopolitan and less conservative, and at the same time is preoccupied with how do you hold down half of the population under your control.
1: Israel's victory in the 1967 Six-Day War brought with it a military occupation of the Gaza Strip and the West Bank. But instead of being condemned, Israel consolidated its place within Western power, with Jews embraced as part of a white Judeo-Christian world order. The United States increased its military and economic aid to Israel to unprecedented levels, while turning a blind eye to the plight of Palestinians, the people outside of the white Western fold. An armed struggle against the occupation now grew more intense.
2: A vicious act of sabotage which killed 11 people in a Jewish market in Jerusalem.
1: Political violence against Israel by groups such as the Palestinian Liberation Organization was avenged by the Israeli state through assassinations and more repression in the occupied territories. And then in October 1973, on the Jewish festival of Yom Kippur, a coalition led by Egypt and Syria launched a surprise attack. The Arab armies made shockingly early gains against an Israeli military that would eventually reclaim the upper hand. But Israel's initial failures were damning, its sense of invincibility now lost. The Labor Prime Minister Golda Meir resigned. 3 years later, in 1977, the Likud Party, headed by Menachem Begin, once the leader of a Jewish terror group, was elected to power. For the first time, Israel had a right-wing party in government, with an avowed disciple of the hard-right ideologue Ze'ev Jabotinsky as prime minister. But Likud's rise wasn't just rooted in the failings of the 1973 war. It was fueled by the rage of Israel's Arab Jews.
0: The followers of the revisionists. That's the party that was established by Zev Jabotinsky and is now in 1977 led by Menachem Begin. The people who elect him are the Mizrahim. The people or the children of the people who came from North Africa and the Middle East, the people who had deep hatred for the Ashkenazi establishment, the ongoing resentment of how they were treated as second-class citizens, how they were treated like Arabs.
1: Israel's Labor Party, made up of an Ashkenazi elite, had purged Mizrahi of their Arab heritage, reinforcing the racist idea of Arabs as inferior, worthy only of contempt, while treating Mizrahi as a Jewish underclass. The Likud party, itself dominated by Ashkenazi leaders, stoked Mizrahi disaffection with labor's elites, while stirring hostility against Palestinian Arabs. But a new radical figure was about to turn Arab hatred into a political movement, too extreme even for Begin's right-wing government. His name was Meir Kahana.
3: The JDL in Israel has made it quite clear that it is

0: ready, willing, and quite able to go and kill Arab terrorists.
1: Meir Kahana is an American-born rabbi who immigrates to Israel, and he begins to build a political party that becomes known as the Kach Party. Very, very militant, very Jabotinsky-like, and then in 1984, he wins one seat in the Knesset. And this is really a shock to the Israeli political system, because Kahana was advocating transferring the Arabs out, making them worse than second-class citizens.
2: Any Arab who is ready to live here as a non-citizen with his personal rights and not his national rights can stay here. And any Arab who is not and who looks forward to that day when Israel will become Palestine must leave. That's not racism, that's common sense.
1: There's a certain kind of hatred and anger and militancy against Arabs that is even for the political right in Israel becomes frightening.
2: There is no such thing as Jewish terror, there is Jewish vengeance, perhaps.
3: His rhetoric tacks on to a sense of insecurity, of disorder, again, latching on to people who are not Ashkenazi, to Mizrahim. It is a politics of resentment and of rage.
4: I am going to the Arab village of Umm al-Fakham in Israel, a nest of vipers and snakes, anti-Israel and anti-Jewish, and I'm going to walk through those streets, just like Arabs walk through the streets of Jewish cities. And I'm going to say, Kahana's here, and you'll be leaving soon.
3: And they also motivated to use violence because the regime itself is using violence.
5: Meir Kahane and his followers, many of whom were Mizrahi, carried out deadly attacks on Arab targets. Where the Israeli state strove to deny its violence against Arabs, Kahane openly celebrated it. In 1988, his Kach party would be outlawed as a racist terror group.
1: He's subsequently assassinated in America some years later. But his influence continues to grow among some of the radical factions of the settler movement.
5: In 1994, an American Israeli opened fire on Palestinian worshippers at a West Bank mosque. 29 people were shot dead. The following year, a Mizrahi Jew shot and killed Israel's then Prime Minister, Yitzhak Rabin. Both killers opposed the 1993 Oslo Accords. Both opposed the possibility of a Palestinian state. Both were devoted followers of Meir Kahane. Meir Kahane was himself a devotee of Zaev Jabotinsky, the architect of the Iron Wall Doctrine, and the ideological godfather of another Likud leader. In 1996, Benjamin Netanyahu would become Israel's youngest ever prime minister. Netanyahu was steeped in Jabotinsky's ideas of forcing Palestinians into submission and in the ideal of a greater Israel that swallowed all of Palestine. This was the ideology that Netanyahu shared with the extreme right, the same ideology that had dictated Zionist policy since the early 20th century. The policy of all Israeli governments, Labor or Likud, left or right, since Israel's creation. The policy of total conquest, of absolute force. Force was used to beat down the first and second intifadas, Palestinian uprisings against an illegal occupation. Force was used to collectively punish Palestinians for attacks by the military wing of Hamas, the group Gazans elected to power. Force was the 100-year policy hidden in plain sight. And all the while, Israel forced through its settlement building, expanding its footprint in the West Bank, laying waste to the possibility of any viable Palestinian state. It was Jabotinsky's Iron Wall made real, and its consequences would be shocking.
6: Within hours, the scales of the attack were unfathomable. October 7th was a state in collapse and a military that failed miserably in protecting Israeli citizens.
1: The whole project of Zionism was to prevent this from happening.
3: If you keep people caged for decades, you're brutalizing yourself and you're brutalizing them. And what can you expect will happen? They will respond. There will be massacres.
1: As Jabotinsky said about the Arabs in the Iron Wall, subjugated people will rebel one way or another.
5: The Hamas-led attacks of October 7th, 2023 against Israel resulted in the death of an estimated 1,200 people. Israel's response was an all-out war on the Gaza Strip. Prime Minister Benjamin Netanyahu echoed the words of Zionism's founding figure, Theodor Herzl, as he reached for Judeo-Christian solidarity in Europe and in the United States.
7: This is not a clash of civilizations. It's a clash between barbarism and civilization.
5: The response was unequivocal.
8: In Israel, we must make sure that they have what they need to protect their people today and always.
9: There is a necessity to continue to support Israel unconditionally, to send even more weapons to Israel, to stand behind Israel even more. What we're seeing here is this Western identity and how, if we need to really come to terms with Israel, we need to come to terms with Israeli genocide, which is a continuation of the Nakba. Then we need to think about settler colonialism at the heart of the international political and legal system after World War II, which means that we also need to come to terms with settler colonialism in the US and in the West, and who wants to do that? But we can't understand that without thinking about what sits at the heart of settler colonialism, that is white supremacy. In Israel, white supremacy manifests itself as Jewish supremacy.
1: One could make the argument that it's a settler government at this point, and the ideology of greater Israel in the movement becomes the government itself, which is why Netanyahu is very open in saying there will never be a Palestinian state.
3: Israel has flattened Gaza entirely. There's been targeted destruction of universities, of hospitals, of places of worship, schools, Parliament, just eradicating the whole place, making it impossible for them to come back because there's nothing to come back to. There have clearly been war crimes, crimes against humanity. And there won't be any other way to call it but a genocidal campaign to destroy the Palestinian people in Gaza. And meanwhile, in the West Bank, under the leadership of the two extremist ministers, Smotrich, who is not only Minister of Finance, but also minister within the Ministry of Defense, and Ben-Gvir, who is the Minister of Internal Security and Police, under the leadership of these two people, there is a creeping ethnic cleansing of the West Bank.
5: Benjamin Netanyahu's coalition government is propped up by right-wing fanatics like Itamar Ben-Gvir and Bezalel Smotrich. Netanyahu has continued the Likud strategy.

0: strategy of appealing to far-right elements among Israel's Mizrahim for support, but is beholden to the extremists to keep him in power and out of prison as he fights charges of alleged corruption. Unlike Netanyahu, Smotrich and Ben-Gvir are religious Zionists, disciples of Meir Kahane. But all three share a devotion to Ze'ev Jabotinsky and a commitment to his vision of an expanded, greater Israel.
1: While our eyes are set on Gaza, what's going on in the West Bank is as alarming. You have these settler militias that are armed. There's no police, there's no law enforcement. All the red lights are flashing, because when you have these groups that are weaponized, that's a recipe for atrocities. In extreme cases, such as the Hilltop Youth, these are the kids that feel that they are reenacting some sort of a crazy biblical story, as if they are just shepherds in the hill of Judea, and avoid the fact that behind the Jewish settler, there's a tank and an F-16.
2: In the 1920s, when the Zionists come and first start thinking about a state project, there was this term called the Arab question. How are we going to integrate this population, or can we integrate this population into this state idea? And in some very kind of horrific way, October 7th is like the Arab question coming and like smashing the country over the head in some sense. How do you see October 7th within the larger history of this whole, you know, Zionist project from the 20th century?
3: So look, I mean, from the sort of Zionist and Israeli point of view, the Arab question is not the issue. The issue is the Jewish question. And Zionism was created, it claimed, to solve the Jewish question. That's its project. The Arab question is a footnote to resolving the Jewish question. So over all those years of Israeli occupation, from 67 to the present, one has to understand that a particular mentality in Israel had developed, not only that you can manage the occupation, but also that the people that we are occupying, we don't see them. They're on the other side of the fence. They basically have undergone social death. They're removed from their jobs, from their homes, and so forth, and people just didn't see them anymore. And if you don't see people, then you stop thinking of them as being a human being such as yourself. And so they don't want to solve the Arab question. They want the question to go away, hopefully by a miracle, that the Arabs will just disappear, and that it won't be only in Gaza, but as is now being implemented also in the West Bank.
2: One way of making the problem go away is you just make Gaza uninhabitable and the people go someplace else. But of course, other countries are not willing to take, you know, millions of traumatized people, just like countries weren't willing to take the millions of traumatized people, Jews, that after the Second World War.
3: So, you know, I want to take us back to the beginning, and the beginning of Zionism, actually. Which was a response to real oppression, discrimination, persecution. And nowadays, when you say that Palestinians are fighting against oppression, you don't have to condone massacres by Hamas. But you can say, actually, I think you must say, that resistance to oppression is moral. It's also legal by international law. But when you say that, you are called anti-Semitic. And that, to me, is turning everything on its head. Because you have to remember that in order to liberate yourself from oppression, you have to resist. The oppressor will never stop oppressing you unless you resist them.
0: The State of Israel was an answer to centuries of Jewish persecution. But Zionism's leaders, from Theodor Herzl to Benjamin Netanyahu, understood that a Jewish state in Palestine meant the removal of those already there, the Arab Palestinians. and so Gaza is destroyed. Thousands of Palestinian children killed, and Lebanon bombed, as Israel's war attempts to draw in the wider region and possibly further beyond. The West continues to support a genocide. But something is beginning to shift. The legal institutions set up after the Second World War to serve the new U.S.-led world order, institutions that have long denied Palestinians justice, might at last be standing up for the Palestinian people.
4: I have reasonable grounds to believe that Israeli Prime Minister Benjamin Netanyahu and Minister of Defense Yoav Gallant bear criminal responsibility for the starvation of civilians as a method of warfare and intentionally directing attacks against a civilian population, as well as crimes against humanity of extermination and or murder.
5: Because genocide indeed is so clear, and because impunity originally is tied to the crime of genocide as it emerged, now we start seeing the cracks in Israeli impunity. And that's related to the case against Israel in the International Court of Justice. It's related to a request for arrest warrants by the chief prosecutor of the International Criminal Court, Karim Khan. And this is an accident of the system. This was never supposed to happen. But it is happening and speaks to other ways in which the international legal system has, of course, failed so many people around the world, primarily in the global south. And what we're seeing now, it's such an unprecedented moment. So it's very difficult to say what might happen, but there is potential for significant change in the international legal system. There's broader implications. We can think about dozens of millions of forcibly displaced refugee peoples around the world. And this is why the global south has rallied around the case of Gaza, because people of the global south who know very well that they've been discarded by this international political and legal system, they see the potential here of transformation, of change, that's not only about Israel and Gaza, but through Israel and Gaza, it can happen. But the forces pushing back are incredibly powerful.
6: Two global movements, one science-based, the other grounded in ancient wisdom.
7: Love gives birth to care. When we have this insight, we start to see things very differently.
6: Both seeking harmony with the planet by realigning human values.
8: The question is not so much what needs to be done, but why aren't we doing it?
9: Now is the time. We cannot wait anymore. We have to do something about it.
6: Changing the system from within. Earthrise. We are nature. On Al Jazeera.
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11: History holds many secrets. Our journey begins in Uzbekistan, the homeland of great minds, where the center of Islamic civilization has been established. A unique place where the legacy of the great scholars of the past is studied and preserved. It was here that geniuses were born, who gave the world algebra and astronomical tables. The legacy of Islamic civilization continues to reveal its secrets, the strength and promise of Uzbekistan today and tomorrow, and to inspire humanity. We invite you to Uzbekistan, to the center of Islamic civilization. 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

Hello, it's good to have you with us. I'm Salah Khairat, and this is Al Jazeera live from Doha. Coming up on the programme, Turkey, Pakistan and Saudi Arabia activate the Mecca Defence Pact.

0: paving the way for troop deployment to the kingdom. Now, it all comes as Yemen's government forces say they're in control of Bab al-Mandab Strait. The Houthis deny they've lost the waterway. US President Donald Trump says the US pulled all of its bombers from RAF Fairford Air Base, that's in the UK, over a security threat.
1: Brazil is heading to a presidential runoff. I'm Lucia Newman in Sao Paulo, where voters will decide if this country again veers to the political right.
0: Turkey, Pakistan and Saudi Arabia have agreed to activate deterrence measures under the Mecca Joint Defence Pact and rapidly deploy their military forces to Saudi Arabia. Now, the announcement comes after a high-level emergency meeting that was attended by the defence and foreign ministers of all three countries. On the ground, Yemen's government forces say they've retaken control of the strategic Bab al-Mandab Strait and the port of Mocha, something the Ansar al-Houthis deny. Saim bin Javid reports.
2: The Mecca alliance has agreed to send troops to Saudi Arabia for its defense. Military chiefs, along with defense and foreign ministers from Pakistan, Turkey and Saudi Arabia, held an emergency meeting in Riyadh under the defense pact. Amid escalation by the Ansar al-Houthis and a counter-offensive by government forces in Yemen, the critical diplomatic meeting underscored the urgency of a united response by some of the region's most powerful militaries.
3: On the Yemen issue, we discussed in all its dimensions what kind of support could be given to Saudi Arabia and what could be done for the resolution of the problem through peaceful means.
2: The disruption in Bab al-Mandab Strait after the Strait of Hormuz and increasing attacks on energy infrastructure have changed the region. A new regional security architecture involving Turkey and Pakistan is emerging, tied more directly to the security of Saudi Arabia. The Saudi defense minister says the emergency meeting of the Strategic Political and Defense Committee under the Mecca Alliance for Defense reaffirmed the solidarity and unity of our countries in confronting the heinous attacks against the kingdom and the holy sites. The committee agreed to activate collective deterrence measures within the framework of the alliance in response to the attacks and all those responsible for them. On the ground, the balance remains in flux as Yemen's war is entering a new, a potentially more dangerous phase. In recent weeks, Houthis made new gains along Yemen's western coast, including Mocha and areas around Bab al-Mandab. Government forces, backed by Saudi air power, are now pushing on multiple fronts to reverse those gains. The internationally recognized government says it has launched a major offensive to retake territory seized by the Houthis, including areas along the strategic Red Sea coast. Government forces say they have since retaken the port city of Mocha and an airport near Dubab, positions close to the Bab al-Mandab. They also say they have launched a strategic offensive towards Sana'a, the Houthi-held capital. The battlefield claims cannot be independently verified. Yemen's Presidential Leadership Council chief, Rashid al-Alimi, announced what he called a major military operation to retake Houthi-held territory. The Saudi-led military coalition announced its participation in the offensive targeting the Houthis. In a statement, the coalition spokesman reaffirmed around-the-clock air support for the Yemeni armed forces on the ground and confirmed that 100 fighter jets participated today in Operation Dawn of Yemen. Pro-Houthi commentator Hussein al-Bukhaiti says Ansar al-Houthis still have the upper hand in the conflict.
4: They were launching attack against Israeli ships in the entire Red Sea, and as well in the entire Gulf of Aden, in the Arabian Sea, even near Socotra Island. About more than 1,000 kilometers away from the area that's under the control of Yemeni armed forces here in Sana'a. So they don't need to be by the sea to control that Bab al-Mandab.
2: What began as a civil conflict has now pulled in regional powers, global shipping lanes and linkages to the Iran war. As the battle moves north to recapture coastal areas on the Red Sea and towards Sana'a, the question is whether this offensive can change the balance of a war that has already lasted more than a decade. Osama bin Javid, Al Jazeera.
0: All right, well, what is the Mecca Defense Pact exactly? Well, Saudi Arabia, Pakistan and Turkey signed the agreement recently, that was in August, and it aims to enhance joint deterrence against any aggression. The three countries say the agreement is a commitment to strengthening their collective security while also achieving peace and stability in the region. The pact stipulates that an armed attack on any of the three countries is considered an attack on all. And it's similar to NATO's Article 5. Abdelaziz Ghassian is a senior non-resident fellow at the Gulf International Forum, and he says the decision to activate the Mecca Defence Pact will have a major impact on security in the whole region.
5: I think this speaks to really a larger theme, in my opinion. Firstly, there's an immediate one, and I think it is to take this alliance seriously. I think the Houthi attacks and the provocations that it did in recent weeks and months really hastened the Mecca alliance, inspired it even, one would say. But also what I would say is that it's really helped pushing the structure and the structuration of it, basically building and the construction of it, in my opinion. Moreover, I think this speaks to, as I said earlier, probably a much bigger theme, which is firstly that alliances and the alliances of the kingdom from a Saudi point of view must be taken seriously, that these alliances are meant to be deterring, and therefore this is not just worth the ink on its paper, it's worth very much far more than that. And that's why they were basically trying to combat a lot of these narratives that were trying to discredit the Mecca alliance. A lot of the times it's coming really from the political establishment in Israel, but that this is a serious alliance. The other thing, the last point I would say about this and the significance of this, in my opinion, is that this is actually speaking to a manifestation or highlighting a manifestation of a regional security architecture before our very eyes. This is actually a very significant moment. A lot of the times we keep talking about regional security architecture. It's one of these very fancy words that a lot of the times is hollow and not many people know what it means in detail. But I think now we're beginning to see how this is fleshed out. It's a critical juncture in the history of the region, in my opinion. But time will see. Time will tell. We will see.
0: And the US president expects the situation in Yemen to be resolved. Donald Trump made the comments before he went to Nebraska for a midterm election rally.
6: What's your view about the Saudis and Yemeni's counterattack and offensive against the Houthi?
7: It'll all work out very well. It's going to work out very well.
0: A senior Trump administration official has told Al Jazeera that President Donald Trump holds all the cards in relation to Iran. Now, when asked about Tehran's insistence that Washington meets several demands before the Strait of Hormuz is reopened, the official said the United States is in a very strong position with control of the Strait of Hormuz and the Iranian economy collapsing. It also added the crushing sanctions and one of the most successful blockades in history have crippled Iran's economy. The Hormuz Strait is open and all water mines have been removed or detonated. Tens of millions of barrels of oil are escorted out of the strait every day. President Donald Trump also says the US removed its bombers from a British airbase due to a threat linked to Iran. Earlier, Secretary of State Marco Rubio had called the transfer a normal rotation. The UK government, though, insists the RAF Fairford Air Base, where the bombers were housed, is safe. Our White House correspondent Kimberly Halkett reports.
8: The sudden withdrawal of American bombers from Britain, prompting an explanation from U.S. President Donald Trump.
9: There were some threats, and rather than tempting the enemy, we'll capture the enemy and beat the enemy, but why should we leave them there? So we moved them around a little bit.
8: A dozen B-1 bombers had been operating from RAF Fairford, a key American air hub used in U.S. strikes against Iran. Over the weekend, the Pentagon abruptly moved all 12 aircraft, citing new, potentially Iran-backed threats against the installation. But hours earlier, Trump's own Secretary of State contradicted the president, denying any link between the U.S. bombers moving back to the United States and another suspected Iranian plot at the site last week.
10: It's not unusual to see rotations happen and movement of assets to different parts of the world based on exercises, redeployments, people changing out and new people coming in, new planes coming in, old planes going out.
8: Last month, six British men were arrested on suspicion of preparing terrorist acts against the base. They've been released on bail. Iran's Revolutionary Guard Corps maintains the British base is a legitimate target, And in contrast to Rubio's claims, Trump insists moving

0: In the bombers was not routine.
1: We actually know the people that made the threat, and they got themselves in a big trouble.
0: President Trump insists the threat facing the U.S. from Iran is clear, even if the messages from his administration are not. Kimberly Halkett, Al Jazeera, Washington.
2: In Syria, Israeli forces have opened fire on farmers' vehicles in western Damascus. Earlier, Israeli troops killed a 22-year-old man in the south of the country. And they've also set up a checkpoint and turned back UN peacekeepers in Qanatra, Daraa and the Damascus countryside. Israel has intensified its military occupation in southern Syria with more frequent incursions, raids and even arrests, as Obeida Hito reports from there.
3: The identity of the young man that was killed by Israeli military forces on Monday night has now been confirmed. Mohammed Dabur is a 22-year-old young man who is a Syrian Palestinian who's living in Qunaitira province. He was killed in the town of Hamidiya. You see these UN disengagement observer forces going back down this road towards the town of Hamidiya, which is now occupied by Israeli forces. The Israeli troops announced that the young man approached their military position in the town of Hamidiya, which is inside Syrian territory beyond the disengagement buffer zone, and opened fire on him, resulting in his death. He was brought over by the UN forces, as well as the Syrian Arab Red Crescent and the Syrian Civil Defense. This afternoon, from the town of Hamidiya all the way to the Golan National Hospital here in Qunaitira. The situation here in southern Syria remains quite tense as Israel expands its military operations across the south of the country. These areas you see in the distance are in the occupied Golan Heights, and Israel has spent the last year and a half significantly expanding the territory that it is taking control of militarily beyond the established buffer zone. The Syrian government says it wants the Israeli troops to go back beyond the 1974 established border zone. But what we're seeing is an expansion of Israeli military presence in Syrian territory. As I'm speaking to you, we're hearing an Israeli drone in the sky above us. And unfortunately, the latest victim of these Israeli violations in southern Syria is this young man who was shot dead. Obeida Hito, Al Jazeera, Qunaitira, Syria.
2: The leaders of Egypt, Eritrea, Somalia and Sudan have all called for peaceful resolutions to disputes in the Horn of Africa. They were speaking after meeting in Al Alamein in Egypt, where they discussed escalating conflicts across the region. It comes at a time when renewed fighting between Ethiopia, Tigrayan rebels and other allied armed groups threatens to spill across borders. Addis Ababa has accused Egypt, Sudan and Eritrea of backing the rebels fighting in the north, which they've all denied. Ethiopian Prime Minister Abiy Ahmed says his country will work to secure access to the sea. Abiy's comments come as tensions between Ethiopia and Eritrea escalate over fighting in the north. Last week, Ethiopia cut diplomatic ties with its neighbours. Eritrea has expressed fears that Ethiopia could seek access to its Red Sea port of Assab by force. But Abiy says Ethiopia intends to pursue access peacefully.
4: Ethiopia will not become one of those nations that boast loudly only to end up colonized. Rather, like those courageous nations that fight to their last breath to defend their freedom, Ethiopia will safeguard and advance its interests through its own means. Our neighbors are friends we have by nature. Therefore, we will continue to uphold our policy of working with all our neighbors in a spirit of peace, mutual benefit, and cooperation. However, since Ethiopia's development and civilization cannot be fully realized without access to the sea, we will work diligently to secure a maritime gateway for Ethiopia.
2: At least 32 people have died after a Nigerian military plane crashed in the country's southern region. This video shows a boat searching for wreckage near the crash site in Ondo State. Authorities say the Nigeria Air Force aircraft was on its way from a mission in Benin City to the capital Lagos when it crashed. President Bola

0: Tinubu has declared 3 days of national mourning. Still ahead on Al Jazeera. Crashes in Barcelona as protests against Spain's housing crisis continue, and it's forced Prime Minister Pedro Sanchez to call for a snap election. We'll also hear from the Chinese farmer who's aiming to become a UFC champion.
1: Hard-hitting interviews.
2: So Africans are owed reparations.
3: Reparations are a right. I do not even understand why there is still debate.
1: Facing realities.
4: How do you think that Andy Burnham will define Britain's position in the world?
5: He is very pro-European. I think in his heart knows that Brexit was a bit of a disaster.
1: Thought-provoking answers.
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8: This war is escalating and has become a story in which propaganda can matter as much as military might does. Censorship is taking place across the board. Our focus, as always here at The Listening Post, is on the journalism.
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You're watching Al Jazeera. Here's a reminder of our top stories this hour. Turkey, Pakistan and Saudi Arabia have agreed to activate deterrence measures under the Mecca Joint Defence Pact and rapidly deploy military forces to Saudi Arabia. The meeting was in response to Ansar al-Houthi attacks on the kingdom. Yemeni government forces have launched a major counter-offensive against the Ansar al-Houthis. The Saudi-backed forces say they've recaptured the port city of Mocha on the Red Sea and are now in control of the strategic Bab el-Mandeb Strait. US President Donald Trump says the United States pulled all of its bombers from the RAF Fairford Air Base in the UK because of a security threat. Last week, several men were arrested on suspicion of planning terrorist acts near the base. Now, Russian authorities say Ukraine has launched at least 650 drones towards Moscow overnight. A fuel storage facility caught fire in a village southeast of the capital. The mayor says most of the drones were intercepted. In Belgorod, the governor says at least one person was killed there after Ukraine launched more than 150 drones. Clashes have broken out in central Barcelona between police and protesters over Spain's housing crisis. Riot police blocked demonstrators from trying to reach the city's stock exchange, with tensions escalating for hours after the march officially ended. For nearly 2 weeks, Spaniards have taken to the streets over housing affordability. That's after an 87-year-old woman in Madrid was evicted from her home last month. All the protests come hours after Prime Minister Pedro Sanchez called for a snap election next month after Parliament rejected two housing bills to address the crisis. The housing relief measures were proposed by Sanchez's minority government, which doesn't have enough support in Parliament to pass legislation. Police in Kosovo's capital have fought with protesters who are condemning the conviction of former President Hashim Thaçi for war crimes. Anti-riot police used tear gas to disperse crowds in Pristina. Last month, the tribunal in The Hague sentenced Thaçi to 25 years in prison. Now, the crimes were committed during Kosovo's struggle for independence from Serbia in the 1990s. Protesters say the ruling was unjust, insisting Thaçi fought against Serbian oppression. Earlier on Monday, lawmakers began voting on an amendment aimed at limiting the tribunal's powers. Now, across France, high school demonstrations have

0: been spreading over the last 2 weeks, increasing the pressure on the government. The Education Minister says that more than 400 high schools were closed or partially closed on Monday, and police deployed a rubber grenade during one student protest, blowing off the hand of a teenager. Natasha Butler reports from Paris.
1: Students blocked the main entrance to their high school with bins and barricades.

0: restricted geographic area zone that should determine your future. Wherever you study in France, you should have the same rights.
1: Many of these students had been protesting since early morning. Most say they'll continue until they see change.
2: So what do the students actually want? What are their demands? Well, one of the main demands are more teachers. There's been a teacher shortage crisis in France for a few years now. They also say they want better infrastructure and facilities, that some of their buildings are crumbling or inadequate. And they want shorter timetables. They have long days, they say, and the workload is too much.
1: The protests have spread rapidly in the country. Most are peaceful, but some have turned violent, and there's growing criticism of the police response. A police sting ball, a device used to control crowds, blew off the hand of a 15-year-old student, the latest young person to be seriously injured.
3: I don't understand how students can be hit and beaten with truncheons, that there can be this level of police violence in response to demands that are legitimate.
1: The French government is scrambling to end the unrest. The Prime Minister says he has tasked ministers with examining the students' demands. But those here say that what they want are actions, not words. Natasha Butler, Al Jazeera, Paris.
4: Students at Cornell University in the US state of New York are protesting the school's handling of an alleged sexual assault case in October 2024. They're demanding the school takes firmer action against sexual violence on campus and are calling for an external inquiry into how it was handled. Last month, a former student filed a civil lawsuit alleging that seven students from a fraternity assaulted her during a party. She also says Cornell failed to protect her or adequately punish the men involved. They have denied any wrongdoing. The governor of New York has declared a disaster emergency as the state battles an ongoing measles outbreak. More than 100 measles cases have been reported in New York. And in Pennsylvania, the number of infections have surpassed 1,000. Major outbreaks have also been reported in several other states, including Texas, Utah and South Carolina. Dozens of people have been placed under quarantine in Russia's remote Siberian region of Irkutsk after a woman died of pneumonic plague. The 28-year-old laboratory technician may have contracted the plague from a broken test tube. Russia's health watchdog says the institute hasn't found evidence of any accidents involving the handling of pathogens. Brazil's left-wing president Lula da Silva says he's confident of winning a fourth non-consecutive term, but admits he didn't expect the outcome of Sunday's election. Lula and Senator Flavio Bolsonaro of the far-right Liberal Party will face each other in a presidential runoff later this month. Neither of those secured the 50% needed to win in the first round. Our Latin American editor, Lucia Newman, has more from Sao Paulo.
5: Sunday's presidential election in Brazil has turned the political landscape upside down. There will be a runoff, as expected, but the man who for nearly a quarter of a century has dominated Brazilian politics, President Luiz Inácio Lula da Silva, came in second, beaten by the far less experienced son of former far-right president Jair Bolsonaro. The Bolsonaro family's patriarch was forced to sit out this election under house arrest for plotting a coup against Lula. But his eldest son, Senator Flavio Bolsonaro, stepped in and won 47% of votes. In addition, his stepmother, his brother, his uncle, and a half-brother won seats in Congress and the Senate. The choices for the runoff are radically different one from the other. On the left is Lula, the voice of minorities and the underprivileged, defending the environment and multilateralism. On the far right is Bolsonaro, who stands for free market economics, conservative family values, and closer ties to Washington. Walter Pizzi is a Brazilian entrepreneur and executive in the aviation sector. He is one of many who wants taxes and social subsidies lowered.
6: We are betting that if Flavio wins, the tax-related policies will be reviewed. Today, the government is very focused on welfare programs. Instead, we need to

0: create jobs for people who are receiving subsidies so that they can earn an income and have dignity.
1: Many Brazilians question whether 80-year-old Lula deserves a fourth term.
2: And that's not all. Bolsonaro supporters now have 283 seats in the lower house of Congress. That's 53 more than the center and the left combined. And in the Senate, they now have the absolute majority, 49 versus 32 for the center and the left. That means that even if Lula were to win the election, he would have a very difficult, if not impossible, time governing.
1: Lula has staged remarkable comebacks to reclaim the presidency. But there's a sense that this time, Brazil's perennial political survivor may not be able to pull it off when Brazilians return to the polls on October 25th. Lucia Newman, Al Jazeera, Sao Paulo.
3: An athlete who grew up farming in the mountains is dreaming of becoming China's first men's champion in the UFC. Here's David Stokes on the Tibetan Eagle.
4: He may seem like any other mixed martial artist, but Su Mudeji is different. Known as Sumu, he's the first fighter of Tibetan ethnicity to compete in the UFC, or Ultimate Fighting Championship.
5: My childhood was basically spent in the mountains. Things like cartoons and toy cars were rare for us. For us, childhood was mostly about farming and doing agricultural work. After I reached the second year of middle school, I started training in combat sports.
4: 30-year-old Sumu was born in China's Sichuan province, where there is a large Tibetan population, and he's nicknamed the Tibetan Eagle. In August, he won his fourth straight fight in Shanghai in front of the largest UFC crowd ever in Asia. It moved him up to 11th in the flyweight rankings.
5: Now many children are starting to learn about mixed martial arts. In Tibetan areas, many people see us as their idols, and we can become a source of motivation for them to move forward. So I think every step we take has an impact on these children, which makes our actions very important.
4: Once a fringe sport in the United States, the UFC has grown into a major global brand with athletes from all over the world. It held its first event in mainland China in 2017 and now says it has more than 188 million fans in the country.
6: This is our Asia headquarters, and we chose China and Shanghai for a reason, right? Because it is, you know, one of our most important international markets overall as a company. I think for all of these things, we really view this as the next frontier.
4: China has only had one UFC champion so far. Zhang Weili is a two-time winner of the women's strawweight title. Sumu says his ultimate goal is to become China's first men's champion within 3 years. David Stokes, Al Jazeera.
3: All right, for more on any of the stories that we've been covering and extra analysis, you can go to aljazeera.com. That's our website. The news does continue here, though, with me, Sarah Khairat, after talk to Al Jazeera.
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13: Whether she's writing fiction, non-fiction, or political essays, award-winning author Arundhati Roy focuses on social injustice. The internationally acclaimed writer is an outspoken critic of the administration of Indian Prime Minister Narendra Modi, which she says is destroying the country. Roy describes India as a super poor nation with a government that disempowers its citizens and silences dissent.
14: Arundhati Roy is the god of small things.
13: Since winning the Booker Prize in 1997 for her debut novel, she hasn't shied away from politically charged issues, including disputed Kashmir, India's caste system, and nationalism. Her activism goes beyond the pages of her books. She's also taken part in demonstrations against Modi's policies. The author says her goal is not to pick a fight with the government, but she is a polarizing figure. Supporters describe her as unrelenting in holding the political establishment to account. But critics accuse her of being divisive and anti-India. Our guest says the recent youth-led cockroach protest movement, which led to the resignation of India's education minister, has put the government on notice. And despite what she calls scandal after scandal in the country, she's optimistic that political change is on the way. Award-winning author Arundhati Roy talks to Al Jazeera. Arundhati Roy, thank you for talking to Al Jazeera. Now, your debut novel, The God of Small Things, won the prestigious Booker Prize. And since then, you've written acclaimed novels, hard-hitting political pieces and collections of essays. How would you describe yourself? Novelist, writer, political activist? Or are those boundaries that you don't really think about?
15: Well, I actually refrain from describing myself. I leave that to other people because, you know, why should we describe ourselves and, you know, categorize ourselves? That's for other people to do.
13: One of the things that kind of links all of your different aspects is this idea of satire. Now, you're not chiefly a satirist, but in God of Small Things and in The Ministry of Utmost Happiness, you've used satire to devastating effects, but it always seems to be about politics. Is that a deliberate choice?
15: I don't think so. I mean, I think, you know, in some ways, it depends on how you define what politics is. Right. I mean, to me, even a fairy tale is in some ways political, but, you know, not let me hit you on the head with a hammer or let me display my manifesto type of politics. But, you know, I think, from my books and from the way I grew up, possibly the answer to your question is that I, there's no difference between the personal and the public space. It's always been, you know, something that I've had to negotiate as a very young person. So I don't see the difference between what people think of as political and what people don't think of as political, you know. For me, it's all sort of the same thing. Even the intimate spaces and the political space, you're always sort of in a, you know, writing about things in a fluid way.
13: Well, let's talk about the more kind of contemporary writing that you've done. India and its political climate are major themes in your work. You wrote about India's cockroach Janata Party movement. Now, that's a grassroots movement fueled by young people who took an insult, the cockroach, and owned it. And you started your essay with, "When hope seemed lost, they came, young roaches riding in the rain, the progeny of the unholy union between a judge and a joke," which is a brilliant line. But what drew you to that particular movement?
15: Well, actually, you know, ironically, as we speak at this moment, it's beginning. There's a huge crisis that was that is brewing here, and the cockroaches are back, saying that they're going to be, protesting all over the country in a few days because of the scandal that was exposed by a particular newspaper about the fact that India's elections are completely compromised, which is what we have known and have written about for years. But now there's sort of concrete proof. So what drew me to it is just actually the difference between this young people's movement, which was full of joy and full of unusual humor. In some ways, this new way they had of messaging with their Insta reels and so on, it stripped the Prime Minister, Narendra Modi's very carefully confected image.
13: Is this a miscalculation on his part, not understanding social media, not understanding young people's use of technology, do you think? And is it going to have an effect on India?
15: No, I don't think it's a misunderstanding at all. I mean, he and the BJP were the first ones to wade into the field of social media, you know, so they've been there before anybody else. But I just think there were too many

0: things happening one after another after another after another, and somehow this movement sort of broke, is the straw that broke the camel's back, you know. So it started out with the fact, of course, that in 2024 Modi didn't win a full majority, but then you have a situation where the temple that was built, there's a huge scandal of money being stolen by the trust in the temple. There's scandals around elections. There's scandals around the paper leak in exams. There's massive unemployment. So it all sort of came together to create this sort of irreverent but serious explosion. I mean, these young people, I've been listening to them carefully, and I haven't heard them say anything that I object to. You know, I think it's amazing how mature they really are.
1: Now, you as an Indian grew up in the shadow of the British Empire. I, as a son of Pakistani immigrants, also grew up in that shadow, but in a very, very different way. I want to talk to you about India because it obviously informs a lot of your work. India publicly says we're an economic success story, a climate leader. But what is modern India to you?
0: Well, modern India is a very rich country full of very, very, very poor people. You know, I mean, I don't think that there are any countries in the world where people live in such deep poverty, in such conditions of humiliation. And it's a shame for people to boast about this being a super economic power because, as I keep saying, it's super poor, you know, and surely there are extremely rich people, extremely rich industrialists who control everything, but very little of that seeps down to the poor, you know. And today we know that there's this huge excess. I keep saying this, you know, that in the 50s and 60s, people were fighting for the redistribution of land, the redistribution of wealth. You know, for an idea of justice in the 70s and 80s that was crushed, then it became people fighting against mass displacement, dams and infrastructure projects. Then it became, okay, that we can't win, so can we just get a rural employment guarantee scheme, work for 3 months at minimum wages, which well-off person or a middle-class person would spend for a dinner in an expensive restaurant for a year, I'm talking about. That has been finished. Then it was a fight of minorities for their citizenship rights because of a new citizenship law. And now we find that almost a tenth of the people of this country have been removed from the electoral rolls. They don't have the right to vote. So it's a scandal to call this a superpower or an economic force when the people are so disempowered.
1: But a lot of the framing around this, and the reason I mentioned empire before, is often blamed on colonialism, that this is the problems of India, the problems of Pakistan, or a hangover from colonialism. Do you have any sympathy with that argument?
0: Well, not anymore. You know, there was a point at which it was true. But now we are watching a government just making everything much worse, you know, including the idea of freedom. I was talking to some young people yesterday and I said that, you know, what Gandhi and Ambedkar and Maulana Azad and Nehru and all these people said and wrote during the British times, today nobody can say those things because they'd be put into prison. There are a lot of people, a lot of students, a lot of activists, lawyers, in and out of prison, constantly, you know, we are threatened with, the anti-terrorism law and being, I mean, this Independence Day from the ramparts of the Red Fort, Modi said that, you know, the most dangerous people are Dimagi Nakshal, which means, the intellectual Maoists, which includes all of us, of course, and that we must be isolated and so on. So, I think that's a tired horse to whip, No.
1: I'm glad that you mentioned the Maoists, because you spent weeks living with the Naxalites. And earlier this year, India declared the six-decade-long Maoist Naxalite insurgency effectively ended and calling it a Naxal-free status. But all of the problems that the Naxalites were kind of fighting for still remain, don't they? This is a peace agreement on paper.
0: Well, yes, I mean, who are the Naxalites? What were they fighting? And the fact is that they keep being declared, it keeps being declared, you know, they keep declaring the end of it, but then it resurfaces somewhere, somehow, because you can't just hold so many people down and devastate their lives. You know, some people are going to take things into their own hands. So these declarations, too, we are used to.
1: You know? What drew you to go and live with them, though?
0: No, I didn't go and live with them. What happened was that this was during the Congress rule, you know, I think it was around 2012 or 13. There were the Prime Minister had signed over the homelands of, you know, indigenous people to big infrastructure companies. There were many, many MOUs. And then they declared something called Operation Green Hunt. They flooded the forest with security forces, and village after village was being burnt down. Women were being raped. Villagers could not live in their houses for fear that they would be surrounded and burnt down. And the media was calling all these poor people terrorists. Now, the fact is there was a guerrilla, Maoist guerrilla army in there. And the, the recruitment was massive, because what do you do when, you know, 1,000 security personnel come and surround your house in the middle of the jungle? So, you know, half the fighting force was made up of women, of indigenous people who were women. Yes, they were Maoists, but they were also indigenous people just fighting to save their homes and save their villages and so on. And they were brutally put down. So I went in because there was this huge fake consensus, this bullying consensus in the media. And I went in just to hopefully to fracture that a little and to see what really was going on inside.
1: Now, you've always rejected the idea that writers should remain apolitical. Your work is political. We've just discussed all of that. But it's been criticised by those in Indian power. Now, your stance on Kashmir, calling it not an integral part of India, comes to mind. I want to talk to you about the personal, emotional cost of being so forthright. How do you deal with that? Because that's a very controversial stance in India.
0: Well, you know, right now, after 2019, you know, one cannot say that, because it has been made an integral part of India and that section in the Constitution has been read down. But I, you know, honestly, I'm not a person who makes rules for writers and says they should be political or they shouldn't be political or how they should be. I don't have a prescription for that. I just know that if I didn't write what I really, what I'm really moved to write, then it would be like my putting myself into prison before they put me into prison. So I think I write responsibly. I live in this country. I gauge the risks. And like I said in my memoir, it's like a dance on a mind dance floor. You know, one doesn't know when the bombs will go off, but I do what I have to do. And I'm not the only person. You know, there are so many people who stand up so bravely and who've paid huge prices for doing or saying what they believe in. So I don't want to make a martyr of myself here, you know.
1: But is that a movement that's burgeoning? Is there an intellectual movement in India that has a strong voice that is being listened to, or is it being drowned out by the shoutings of the politics?
0: Actually, that movement has always existed. It has been extremely small, I mean strong, even though in the last, you know, since 2014, it's been hammered down by these 24-hour television channels owned by various corporations who try and shout everyone down. But somehow, both the television channels as well as the government in power knows the power of intellectuals here and the stubbornness of them. And so every time Modi wins an election, he comes out and tries to demonize us, even though they think we've been crushed or we don't matter or so on. But everybody knows that this is, in some ways, the moral conscience of India, and it's not going anywhere. You know, whoever wins the elections or whatever happens, these voices are going to remain, and they are, I really do salute them.
1: India is a country where the language changes every, 50 kilometres. It's a country where it changes constantly the more you travel through it, and I really enjoy travelling through India and both and Pakistan as well, for that matter. But it is still the world's largest democracy. That has to be something to be celebrated. Or do you think it's a democracy in sham?
0: This is exactly where the axe has fallen. You know, that the Modi government reconstituted the way in which the election commission is chosen. And so he appointed a chief election commissioner where the opposition and the Chief Justice normally had a voice, but they don't anymore. And now there's been an absolute scandal about how the elections have been conducted, from the 2024 elections to the election in Maharashtra, Haryana, West Bengal, Bihar, Goa. You're finding a situation where these thousands of electoral officers who are supposed to have the voter data with them have been locked out, and it's all been controlled from Delhi. And voters, especially minority voters or supposedly BJP unfriendly voters, have been simply not allowed to vote. And I'm talking about numbers in the millions, you know. So we are, that last sort of pillar of democracy. I mean, we always say that elections are not proof of democracy. You know, you need a constitution, you need other institutions, you need checks and balances. All of those were hollowed out. But now the election itself is impugned. And it's going to, you'll watch and see in the next few months, there's going to be big trouble in this country as we inch closer to the 2029 election.
1: And so where are you landing right now? Is there hope for democracy, true democracy, in the way that you see it in India?
0: Well, you know, one of my collections of essays was dedicated to those who have learned to divorce hope from reason. So I'll always be hopeful that, you know, something will change here. And I do feel that something is boiling just under the surface, and something's going to happen. How that plays out, I can't say, because we are up against a pretty ruthless set of people. But I think we have so many moving parts in the world today, you know, that it's really hard to know what's going to happen. But what you're seeing here in India after this cockroach uprising is that everybody has been put on notice, you know. So all the people who sort of crumbled and quivered under the Modi regime are suddenly finding a couple of vertebra, if not a spine, a couple of vertebra. And it's creating little spaces. And there's a lot of protests in all kinds of places everywhere, not just the cockroaches, but all kinds of protest breaking out. And as I said, one of the biggest things that's happened is that the emperor has been called out. And he's lost his power, you know. He's not even showing up publicly. His home minister is ducking and diving. Neither of them showed up even once for the entire session of parliament, of the sitting of parliament last time. When the cockroach movement was on. So there's something changing and something, and I think they're running scared, but let's see what happens. Certainly, I'm more optimistic now than I was 3 months ago.
1: Before I did this interview, I was speaking to another writer, a friend of mine, actually based in Israel. He said, one of the questions you must ask, Ms. Roy, is the fact that artificial intelligence and the weaponization of social media is fueling anti-democratic movements and fueling government authoritarianism. AI, where do you land on that?
0: I think it's the end, and I think it's the privatization and of human endeavor and civilization, and I think how it works in defense and in politics and in personal life and the, you know, shiny gifts it offers with the darkness behind them is something we need to think about. It's something I'm writing about.
1: But once again, writing about the fact that AI might be the end of human endeavor is going to put you in a collision with the Indian government, because India sees itself as a tech superpower. It's yet another fight that you've picked. How do you pick these fights?
0: They pick me. I don't pick them. You know, I don't pick them. It's not a fight. It's just saying, it's just expressing an opinion about things that affect me personally as a writer, you know. So it's not a fight I'm picking with the government. It's an opinion about the world that I'm expressing. If the government wants to see it that way, well, they're welcome, you know.
1: We've taken a lot of topics here, and your perspective has been brilliant. But is there anything about modern India, about the world, that gives you hope?
0: Well, absolutely. You know, as I've said, India is a country with such a deep culture of resistance, of intellectual thinking, of, unusual thinking, of unusual kinds of dissent. You see I remember in 2002 when I spoke about Palestine and Israel in the US, and everybody was like, you can't even mention this here. And now look at the young people on the street, young people who are Jews, who are Muslims, who are Americans, who are Black. Everybody's out there calling it out. So how can you not have hope? You know, it's a wonderful thing to see.
1: But is that hope translating to real change on any of the substantive issues that you care about?
0: Maybe not, but I think we are seeing the emerging of a multipolar world, you know, and we are going to see a big change in the balance of power in time to come.
1: And what does that multipolar...
0: And that will bring its own problems. That'll bring its own problems, and people like me will be up against it again. But that's fine, you know.
1: But where does that leave a writer such as yourself in this multipolar world where there's so much noise as well? You've got to compete against social media. You've got to compete against, attention spans that are literally disappearing via a generation. Novels are becoming, you know, much more difficult to sell. Writing is becoming much more difficult to sell because people want very short stories on TikTok, for example. So that, aren't you a little old-fashioned nowadays?
0: Honestly, that's not my experience, you know. Like, whenever I speak and wherever I speak in the world, the audience is 95% young people, you know. And I mean, I'm just talking about myself personally. What you say is right, but... I'm not competing against anybody. I don't care, you know. Like, I do what I do. I've written my books. People can read them or not read them. I'm right in there with all the debates, with so many young people who were protesting. And I don't feel, you know, threatened or isolated or old-fashioned or new-fashioned or anything. I just do what I have to do. And I'm not in any competition or shouting match or dying to be seen in the crowd. It's fine. It doesn't matter.
1: If you were speaking to yourself on the eve of the publication of The God of Small Things, and you know what you know now, What would be the advice to your younger self?
0: Well, I think I was speaking to myself a lot when that happened because, you know, obviously it didn't happen. I mean, it happened very quickly, but I quickly cottoned on to the fact that I would be expected to replicate myself, this successful novelist self, for the rest of my life. So I was in reverse gear very quickly, you know, to get out of that, because I knew that fame was a kind of trap too.
1: Do you enjoy the successes, and do you have any regrets about the fights that you've picked?
0: Well, you know, it's just this word success is complicated for me because, you know, obviously the things that I write about are about conflict and pain and beauty and complicated love and all of that. So success makes it all very tinny and very sort of medal oriented or prize oriented. It's just what I enjoy is the freedom I have to write what I really want to write, when I want to write it. You know, the luxury to construct a beautiful sentence. Those are the things that really make me happy. You know, it's not about success or what I've won or how much I've sold or whatever. And the other thing is, I mean, I have to say that, you know, for a writer like me who holds political views like mine, for me to be commercially successful, to have more money than I ever dreamt of having, helps me to help other people do their work, you know, and that makes me very happy.
1: But no regrets?
0: No.
1: Arundhati Roy, thank you so much for talking to Al Jazeera.
0: You're so welcome.

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1: Both Denmark and Greenland feared a potential US invasion. Now that's off the table.
0: Frank assessments.
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0: Critical debate.
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6: In every story, truth is priority. 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Al Jazeera, from the front lines to the newsroom to you.

0: Hello, I'm Sara Khairat, and this is Al Jazeera live from Doha. Coming up on the programme, Saudi Arabia, Turkey and Pakistan activate the Mecca Defence Pact, paving the way for troops to deploy to the kingdom. That's as Yemeni forces say they've taken control of Bab al-Mandab Strait, which the Houthis have denied. President Donald Trump says the US withdrew its bombers from the UK's Fairford Air Base due to a security threat. And could this pill help contain the Ebola outbreak in eastern DRC? We have more on the new potential treatment. Turkey and Pakistan have agreed to deploy military forces to Saudi Arabia. That's after the three countries activated deterrence measures under the Mecca Joint Defence Pact. Their defence ministers held a high-level emergency meeting to discuss the Yemen conflict. On the ground, Yemen's government forces say they've retaken control of the strategic Bab al-Mandab Strait, something that Ansarullah Houthis deny. Osama bin Javed reports.
1: The Mecca alliance has agreed to send troops to Saudi Arabia for its defence. Military chiefs, along with defence and foreign ministers from Pakistan, Turkey and Saudi Arabia, held an emergency meeting in Riyadh under the defence pact. Amid escalation by the Ansarullah Houthis and a counter-offensive by government forces in Yemen, the critical diplomatic meeting underscored the urgency of a united response by some of the region's most powerful militaries.
2: On the Yemen issue, we discussed in all its dimensions what kind of support could be given to Saudi Arabia and what could be done for the resolution of the problem through peaceful means.
1: The disruption in Bab al-Mandab Strait after the Strait of Hormuz and increasing attacks on energy infrastructure have changed the region. A new regional security architecture involving Turkey and Pakistan is emerging, tied more directly to the security of Saudi Arabia. The Saudi defense minister says the emergency meeting of the Strategic Political and Defense Committee under the Mecca Alliance for Defense reaffirmed the solidarity and unity of our countries in confronting the heinous attacks against the kingdom and the holy sites. The committee agreed to activate collective deterrence measures within the framework of the alliance in response to the attacks and all those responsible for them. On the ground, the balance remains in flux as Yemen's war is entering a new, a potentially more dangerous phase. In recent weeks, Houthis made new gains along Yemen's western coast, including Moha and areas around Bab al-Mandab. Government forces, backed by Saudi air power, are now pushing on multiple fronts to reverse those gains. The internationally recognized government says it has launched a major offensive to retake territory seized by the Houthis, including areas along the strategic Red Sea coast. Government forces say they have since retaken the port city of Boha and an airport near Dhubab, positions close to the Bab al-Mandab. They also say they have launched a strategic offensive towards Sana'a, the Houthi-held capital. The battlefield claims cannot be independently verified. Yemen's Presidential Leadership Council chief, Rashid al-Alimi, announced what he called a major military operation to retake Houthi-held territory. The Saudi-led military coalition announced its participation in the offensive targeting the Houthis. In a statement, the coalition spokesman reaffirmed around-the-clock air support for the Yemeni armed forces on the ground and confirmed that 100 fighter jets participated today in Operation Dawn of Yemen. Pro-Houthi commentator Hussein al-Bukhaiti says Ansarullah Houthis still have the upper hand in the conflict.
3: They were launching attack against Israeli ships in the entire Red Sea, and as well in the entire Gulf of Aden, in the Arabian Sea, even near Socotra Island. About more than 1,000 kilometers away from the area that's under the control of Yemeni armed forces here in Sana'a. So they don't need to be by the sea to control that Bab al-Mandab.
1: What began as a civil conflict has now pulled in regional powers, global shipping lanes, and linkages to the Iran war. As the battle moves north to recapture coastal areas on the Red Sea and towards Sana'a, the question is whether this offensive can change the balance of a war that has already lasted more than a decade. Osama bin Javed, Al Jazeera.
0: All right, so what is the Mecca Defence Pact exactly? Well, Saudi Arabia, Pakistan and Turkey signed the agreement back in August, and it aims to enhance joint deterrence against any aggression. Now, the three countries say the agreement is a commitment to strengthening their collective security while promoting peace and stability in the region. The pact stipulates that an armed attack on any of the three countries is an attack on all. It's similar to NATO's Article 5. Abdelaziz Al Rashian is a senior non-resident fellow at the Gulf International Forum, and he says the decision to activate the pact will have a major impact on security in the region.
4: I think this speaks to really a larger theme, in my opinion. Firstly, there's an immediate one, and I think it is to take this alliance seriously. I think the Houthi attacks and the provocations that it did. In recent weeks and months, really hastened the Mecca alliance, inspired it even, one would say. But also what I would say is that it's really helped pushing the structure and the structuration of it, basically building and the construction of it, in my opinion.

0: Moreover, I think this speaks to, as I said earlier, probably a much bigger theme, which is firstly that alliances and the alliances of the kingdom, from a Saudi point of view, must be taken seriously, that these alliances are meant to be deterring, and therefore, this is not just worth the ink on its paper, it's worth very much far more than that. And that's why they were basically trying to combat a lot of these narratives that were trying to discredit the Mecca Alliance. A lot of the times, this is coming really from the political establishment in Israel, but that this is a serious alliance. The other thing, the last point I would say about this and the significance of this, in my opinion, is that this is actually speaking to a manifestation or highlighting a manifestation of a regional security architecture before our very eyes. This is actually a very significant moment. A lot of the times we keep talking about regional security architecture. It's one of these very fancy words that a lot of the times is hollow and not many people know what it means in detail. But I think now we're beginning to see how this is fleshed out. It's a critical juncture in the history of the region, in my opinion. But time will see. I'm sorry, time will tell. We will see.
1: In Syria, Israeli forces have opened fire on farmers' vehicles in western Damascus. Earlier, Israeli troops killed a 22-year-old man in the south of the country. And they've also set up a checkpoint, turned back UN peacekeepers as well in Qunutra, Daraa and the Damascus countryside. Israel has intensified its military occupation in southern Syria with more frequent incursions, raids and even arrests. Abeda Hito sent us this report from there.
2: The identity of the young man that was killed by Israeli military forces on Monday night has now been confirmed. Mohammed Dabur is a 22-year-old young man who is a Syrian Palestinian who's living in Qunaitra province. He was killed in the town of Hamidiya. You see these UN disengagement observer forces going back down this road towards the town of Hamidiya, which is now occupied by Israeli forces. The Israeli troops announced that the young man approached their military position in the town of Hamidiya, which is inside Syrian territory beyond the disengagement buffer zone, and opened fire on him, resulting in his death. He was brought over by the UN forces as well as the Syrian Arab Red Crescent and the Syrian Civil Defense. This afternoon, from the town of Hamidiya all the way to the Golan National Hospital here in Qunaitra. The situation here in southern Syria remains quite tense as Israel expands its military operations across the south of the country. These areas you see in the distance are in the occupied Golan Heights, and Israel has spent the last year and a half significantly expanding the territory that it is taking control of militarily beyond the established buffer zone. The Syrian government says it wants the Israeli troops to go back beyond the 1974 established border zone. But what we're seeing is an expansion of Israeli military presence in Syrian territory. As I'm speaking to you, we're hearing an Israeli drone in the sky above us. And unfortunately, the latest victim of these Israeli violations in southern Syria is this young man who was shot dead. Obeida Hito, Al Jazeera, Qunaitra, Syria.
1: Russian authorities say Ukraine has launched at least 650 drones towards Moscow overnight. A fuel storage facility caught fire in a village southeast of the capital. The mayor says most of the drones were intercepted. In Belgorod, the governor says at least one person was killed after Ukraine launched more than 150 drones. President Donald Trump says the US removed its bombers from a British airbase due to a threat linked to Iran. Earlier, Secretary of State Marco Rubio had called the transfer a normal rotation. The UK government, though, insists the RAF Fairford Air Base, where the bombers were housed, is safe. Our White House correspondent Kimberly Hockett reports.
3: The sudden withdrawal of American bombers from Britain, prompting an explosion.

0: resignation from U.S. President Donald Trump.
1: There were some threats, and rather than tempting the enemy, we'll capture the enemy and beat the enemy, but why should we leave him there? So we moved him around a little bit.
0: A dozen B-1 bombers had been operating from RAF Fairford, a key American air hub used in U.S. strikes against Iran. Over the weekend, the Pentagon abruptly moved all 12 aircraft, citing new, potentially Iran-backed threats against the installation. But hours earlier, Trump's own Secretary of State contradicted the president, denying any link between the U.S. bombers moving back to the United States and another suspected Iranian plot at the site last week.
2: It's not unusual to see rotations happen and movement of assets to different parts of the world based on exercises, redeployments, people changing out and new people coming in, new planes coming in, old planes going out.
0: Last month, six British men were arrested on suspicion of preparing terrorist acts against the base. They've been released on bail. Iran's Revolutionary Guard Corps maintains the British base is a legitimate target. And in contrast to Rubio's claims, Trump insists moving the bombers was not routine.
1: We actually know the people that made the threat, and they got themselves to pick up.
0: President Trump insists the threat facing the U.S. from Iran is clear, even if the messages from his administration are not. Kimberly Halkett, Al Jazeera, Washington.
3: Local and international researchers in the Democratic Republic of Congo are testing an experimental pill that could contain the Ebola outbreak. More than 4,000 people have died from the virus and over 8,000 have been infected so far. With no approved vaccine against the Bundibugyo strain of the virus, researchers hope to protect people already exposed before they fall ill. Nicholas Huck reports.
4: This is where the Ebola outbreak began. And it's here in Ituri that researchers are testing a new drug that could help prevent future outbreaks. At this clinic run by medical charity Alima, volunteers have asked us to conceal their identities. The fear surrounding Ebola can leave survivors and their families facing stigma in their communities. One of those taking part is this father. He has no symptoms, but he says the virus unexpectedly knocked on his door and took someone he loves.
5: I came here because my child died at home. The doctors did tests and found that my child had died of Ebola.
4: His son was 12, one of more than 4,000 people who have lost their lives in this outbreak. The Bundibugyo strain of the virus has no approved vaccine or strain-specific treatment. And so researchers are testing whether obeldesivir, an experimental antiviral pill, can stop exposed people from developing the disease. Volunteers start within 5 days of contact before symptoms appear. Half receive the drug, the others get a placebo, a look-alike pill with no active medicine. Neither they nor their doctors know which is which.
6: We are trying to determine whether the drug will be effective on humans, but also to assess its safety.
4: Researchers will compare how many people in each group develop Ebola. Participants are checked daily for 3 weeks. So far, only 2 people out of 250 taking part in the trial developed the virus.
5: Since taking the medicine, I have not felt anything unusual in my body. It's to protect my health and the health of my whole family.
4: If the drug is proven to work, the pill could help protect families and health workers and potentially contain future outbreaks. For this father, the trial came too late to save his son. He's taking part in the hope that no other parent has to experience what he went through. Grief has brought him here. Hope is what he leaves with. Nicholas Hawk, Al Jazeera.
3: Still ahead on Al Jazeera, find out why a Protestant group trying to hold a parade through a mostly Catholic region of Northern Ireland is still yet to go ahead. In Barcelona as protests against Spain's housing crisis continue, and it's forced Prime Minister Pedro Sanchez to make a big decision about his future.
7: Devastating strikes followed by heroic rescues. A Gaza's first responders know that every mission could be their last. But until then, their humanity drives them. One day with Gaza's civil defense. Witness Rescue Mission Gaza on Al Jazeera.
8: A headline tells you what happened, but it rarely tells you why. 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
10: We're looking at the war in Iran from multiple angles.
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0: you're watching Al Jazeera, a reminder of our top stories this hour. Turkey, Pakistan and Saudi Arabia have agreed to activate deterrence measures under the Mecca Joint Defence Pact and rapidly deploy military forces to Saudi Arabia. The meeting was in response to Ansar al-Houthi's attacks on the kingdom. Yemeni government forces have launched a major counter-offensive against the Houthis. The Saudi-backed forces say they've recaptured the port city of Mocha, that's on the Red Sea, and are now in control of the strategic Bab al-Mandab Strait. And President Donald Trump says the US pulled all of its bombers from the RAF Fairford Air Base, that's in the UK, because of a security threat. Last week, several men were arrested on suspicion of planning terrorist acts near the base. Now, a Northern Irish court has delayed its ruling on a Protestant group holding a parade through a mainly Catholic neighbourhood. The court had previously approved the Orange Order march through Portadown for the first time in 28 years, but it's still yet to go ahead. That's after more than a week of protests. Milena Veselinovic reports from Belfast.
1: The Court of Appeal in Belfast has heard the legal challenge by the Gavachy Road residents who are opposed to the Orange Order marching through their community. But the judgment has been reserved, which basically means a decision will come at a later date. Now, the residents' main argument is that the Parades Commission, an independent body that was set up in the late 90s to decide over parades and marches, that they fundamentally misinterpreted the advice from police service Northern Ireland when it comes to the potential for disorder if the Orange Order, which is a Protestant organisation that favours Northern Ireland remaining part of the UK, were to march down a predominantly nationalist Catholic area where most people would like to see Northern Ireland reunited with the rest of Ireland. And in court, the lawyers for the Gavachy Road residents said that this particular parade, the Drumcree Parade, was one of the most polarising in the history of Northern Ireland. It does beg an explanation as to why it was approved after being banned from going down that route for 28 years. Now, for their part, the Orange Order are saying that they were given the legal right to march there, that they had been abiding by the law, and they were want the police to facilitate the parade. For now, the deadlock continues. Milena Veselinovic, Al Jazeera, Belfast, Northern Ireland.
0: Ethiopian Prime Minister Abiy Ahmed says his country will work to secure access to the sea. Abiy's comments come as tensions between Ethiopia and Eritrea escalate over fighting in the north. Last week, Ethiopia cut diplomatic ties with its neighbour. Eritrea has expressed fears that Ethiopia could seek access to its Red Sea port of Assab by force. But Abiy says Ethiopia intends to pursue access peacefully.
2: Ethiopia will not become one of those nations that boast loudly only to end up colonized. Rather, like those courageous nations that fight to their last breath to defend their freedom, Ethiopia will safeguard and advance its interest through its own means. Our neighbors are friends we have by nature. Therefore, we will continue to uphold our policy of working with all our neighbors in a spirit of peace

0: Kordofan state over the weekend. An aid worker was killed in the attack and food supplies damaged. It comes a day after another WFP truck struck an explosive device in the area. At least 32 people have died after a Nigerian military plane crashed into the country's southern region. This video shows a boat searching for wreckage near the crash site in Ondo State. Authorities say the Nigerian Air Force aircraft was on its way from a mission in Benin City to the capital, Lagos, when it crashed. President Bola Tinubu has declared 3 days of national mourning. Brazil's left-wing president Lula da Silva says he's confident of winning a fourth non-consecutive term, but admits that he didn't expect the outcome of Sunday's election. Lula and Senator Flavio Bolsonaro of the far-right Liberal Party will face each other in a presidential runoff later this month. Excuse me. Neither secured the 50% needed to win in the first round. Our Latin America editor, Lucia Newman, has more.
1: Sunday's presidential election in Brazil has turned the political landscape upside down. There will be a runoff, as expected, but the man who for nearly a quarter of a century has dominated Brazilian politics, President Luiz Inácio Lula da Silva, came in second, beaten by the far less experienced son of former far-right president Jair Bolsonaro. The Bolsonaro family's patriarch was forced to sit out this election under house arrest for plotting a coup against Lula. But his eldest son, Senator Flavio Bolsonaro, stepped in and won 47% of votes. In addition, his stepmother, his brother, his uncle, and a half-brother won seats in Congress and the Senate. The choices for the runoff are radically different one from the other. On the left is Lula, the voice of minorities and the underprivileged, defending the environment and multilateralism. On the far right is Bolsonaro, who stands for free market economics, conservative family values, and closer ties to Washington. Walter Pizzi is a Brazilian entrepreneur and executive in the aviation sector. He is one of many who wants taxes and social subsidies lowered.
2: We are betting that if Flavio wins, the tax-related policies will be reviewed. Today, the government is very focused on welfare programs. Instead, we need to create jobs for people who are receiving subsidies so that they can earn an income and have dignity.
1: Many Brazilians question whether 80-year-old Lula deserves a fourth term.
3: And that's not all. Bolsonaro supporters now have 283 seats in the lower house of Congress. That's 53 more than the center and the left combined. And in the Senate, they now have the absolute majority, 49 versus 32 for the center and the left. That means that even if Lula were to win the election, he would have a very difficult, if not impossible, time governing.
1: Lula has staged remarkable comebacks to reclaim the presidency. But there's a sense that this time, Brazil's perennial political survivor may not be able to pull it off when Brazilians return to the polls on October 25th. Lucia Newman, Al Jazeera, Sao Paulo.
0: Clashes have broken out in central Barcelona between police and protesters over Spain's housing crisis. Riot police blocked demonstrators from trying to reach the city's stock exchange, with tensions escalating for hours after the march officially ended. For nearly 2 weeks, Spaniards have taken to the streets over housing affordability. That's after an 87-year-old woman in Madrid was evicted from her home last month. Well, the protests came hours after Prime Minister Pedro Sanchez called for a snap election next month after Parliament rejected two housing bills to address the crisis. The housing relief measures were proposed by Sanchez's minority government, which doesn't have enough support in Parliament to pass legislation.
4: Having duly informed the head of state, I have decided to convene an extraordinary council of ministers this very morning to dissolve the parliament and call for a general election to be held on the 29th of November, in accordance with the deadlines established by law.
0: Across France, high school demonstrations have been spreading over the last 2 weeks, increasing the pressure on the government. The Education Ministry says that more than 400 high schools were closed or partially closed on Monday.

0: Police deployed a rubber grenade during one student protest, blowing off the hand of a teenager, as Natasha Butler reports from Paris.
1: Students blocked the main entrance to their high school with bins and barricades, demanding the government improve the education system.
2: We need to show that students are politically engaged and that when they're unhappy, they're ready to fight for their rights.
3: It's not your geographic area zone that should determine your future. Wherever you study in France, you should have the same rights.
1: Many of these students had been protesting since early morning. Most say they'll continue until they see change.
4: So what do the students actually want? What are their demands? Well, one of the main demands are more teachers. There's been a teacher shortage crisis in France for a few years now. They also say they want better infrastructure and facilities, that some of their buildings are crumbling or inadequate. And they want shorter timetables. They have long days, they say, and the workload is too much.
1: The protests have spread rapidly in the country. Most are peaceful, but some have turned violent, and there's growing criticism of the police response. A police sting ball, a device used to control crowds, blew off the hand of a 15-year-old student, the latest young person to be seriously injured.
5: I don't understand how students can be hit and beaten with truncheons, that there can be this level of police violence in response to demands that are legitimate.
1: The French government is scrambling to end the unrest. The Prime Minister says he has tasked ministers with examining the students' demands. But those here say that what they want are actions, not words. Natasha Butler, Al Jazeera, Paris.
0: Well, students at Cornell University in the US state of New York are protesting the school's handling of an alleged sexual assault case back in October 2024. They're demanding the school take firmer action against sexual violence on campus. Last month, a former student filed a civil lawsuit alleging seven students from a fraternity assaulted her during a party. And she also says Cornell failed to protect her or adequately punish the men involved. Those men deny any wrongdoing. Dozens of people have been placed under quarantine in Russia's remote Siberian region of Irkutsk. That's after a woman died of pneumonic plague. The 28-year-old laboratory technician may have contracted the plague from a broken test tube. Russia's health watchdog says the institute hasn't found evidence of any accidents involving the handling of pathogens. Right, that's it from us. More on our website, aljazeera.com. News continues here with me after Inside Story.
6: This is a man who feels vindicated by the voters. He plans to change America, but it's not clear if all his plans will survive legal challenges.
7: High-profile briefing here in the halls of Congress. This was to inform 100 senators behind closed doors about the military operation in Venezuela.
6: The last country facing US tariffs is China. But for the moment, what was described by one US financial newspaper as the dumbest trade war in history appears to be on hold.
8: Can Yemen's government retake territory from the Ansarullah Houthis? In recent weeks, the group has seized much of the Red Sea coast. But the internationally recognised government wants to re-establish its control of Yemen. Will it be able to achieve its goal? This is Inside Story.

0: Hello and welcome to the programme. I'm Niamh Barker. Yemen's government has launched an operation to retake territory held by the Ansarullah Houthis and restore its full control of the country. The Iran-backed rebel force has made significant territorial gains in the past month, seizing large areas on the Red Sea coast. In response, Saudi Arabia, Turkey and Pakistan have met to discuss the situation in Yemen. In August, they signed a joint defence pact, which is being tested by this conflict. So what are the regional dynamics at play? Will the counter-offensive by the internationally recognised government achieve anything on the ground? We'll discuss all of that in a moment, but first, Amma Boateng has this report.
1: It's the most serious outbreak of fighting since a truce was agreed in 2022. Yemen's government, backed by Saudi Arabia, is trying to take back territory seized by the Ansarullah Houthis. The army says it's carried out hundreds of strikes on the capital Sana'a and other areas held by the Iran-backed group. Last month, it took control of large areas of territory.
2: Today, I announce the start of military operations to restore the remaining territories of the Republic and to extend the authority of the state and its institutions over the entire national territory.
1: A day after the operation was announced, Saudi Arabia met Turkey and Pakistan to discuss the situation. In August, the country signed a joint security pact aimed at deterring attacks and expanding defense cooperation. Riyadh initially turned to Cairo and Washington for assistance to push back the Houthis. Both offered support, but no troops on the ground. The Houthis have captured large parts of the Red Sea coastline, including the strategic port of Mocha. The sides are vying for control of the Bab al-Mandeb Strait, an important shipping waterway which connects the Red Sea and the Suez Canal to the Gulf of Aden. It's gained even greater significance since the effective closure of the Strait of Hormuz due to the Iran war. In July, the Houthis declared a blockade in the Red Sea of Saudi-linked ships, a route it relies on for oil exports. And on Sunday, the group said it had targeted an oil refinery in the Saudi capital.
3: The Yemeni armed forces carried out two quantitative military operations using a number of ballistic missiles and drones. The first targeted Aramco company in the Saudi capital, Riyadh. The second targeted Aramco company in Horais area.
1: The government-held city of Taiz in the west has been the latest focal point in the fighting. War broke out in Yemen in 2014 when the Houthis seized the capital Sana'a and forced the government to retreat to Aden. The government says it's determined to take back the entire country, something it hasn't so far been able to achieve, despite previous military support from Saudi Arabia. Amma Boateng, Al Jazeera for Inside Story.
0: Oh, well, let's bring in our guests. In Riyadh, Abdulaziz Al-Ghashian, a senior non-resident fellow at the Gulf International Forum. In Lisbon, Sama Al-Hamdani, an independent political analyst focusing on Yemen and the Gulf. And in Washington, D.C., Timothy Lenderking, a former U.S. Special Envoy for Yemen and former Deputy Assistant Secretary of State for Arabian Peninsula Affairs. A very warm welcome to all three of you. Welcome to Inside Story. So, Operation Dawn of Yemen is underway as we speak. President Rashad al-Alimi has announced sweeping government counter-offensives backed by a 100-jet coalition air campaign to seize back territory that has been claimed by the Houthis and also retake the Houthi-held capital of Sana'a, something they have held for 12 years, just over 12 years now. Sama'a, at the time of recording, there are reports of Yemeni forces having regained parts of the Bab al-Mandeb area on the Red Sea and the Dubab district near Taiz. Sama'a, as you know, it is one thing to recapture these areas. It is a different thing altogether to potentially hold them. In your opinion, Sama'a, how likely is this counter-offensive to actually work?
4: I think it's quite early to tell, but what's clear is that there is a very decisive need to end the conflict militarily with a clear victory to the side of the Yemeni government, because the call to arms had actually started a month ago in September, and it was October 4th that we actually talked about starting this offensive. So it seems to be a pre-planned thing on the government side. They want to kind of capture all of Yemen, and it's taken some time from the Yemeni government side because they were still rearranging the Yemeni armed forces after the withdrawal of the UAE from supporting the Yemeni government. And so I think it's too early to tell, but it's very clear that this will go on for a few days. They've announced Operation Dawn this morning, but the airstrikes in Sana'a and in other places have been happening for a few days now. And so what's interesting about this offensive is having complete air cover for the ground operations. What I understand in Sana'a now, it doesn't seem that there are some ground operations yet, but it seems that the majority of the operations are happening on air. This is very different to what is happening in Taiz, of course, where there were battles for days on the ground. And it seems that also as of this morning, it seems that there are announcements that Taiz has been liberated. It's still very unclear what's happening because just a week ago, there were similar announcements that happened from the Yemeni government side, only to hear shortly after that the Houthis actually expanded and gained an advantage. Right. So this is a developing situation, but I think the government will continue to press for conflict as much as they can.
0: Aziz, Samar says it's too early to tell, but quite possibly the tide of war could be shifting, although we really need to see exactly how and why that might be the case. We know Saudi is pushing ahead with airstrikes against the Houthi positions, yet the Houthis, we know, have held on to some of the higher ground, and they have fortifications around the city of Taiz, and have, of course, quite a sizable ballistic missile arsenal. Firstly, in your opinion, Aziz, is this new offensive viable? And secondly, why hasn't Saudi Arabia managed to drag regional heavyweights and other longtime key allies into a direct ground war against the Houthis, Aziz?
5: Well, firstly, thank you very much for having me, and it's good to join you and join your guests. I think, firstly, the objective of the operation, especially from a Saudi point of view, I would say has two elements to this. I think the first one is to try to alleviate the pressure and try to recapture and secure the western coast and anything that would really enable a more secure passage in the Bab al-Mandab. I think this is, for me, something very strategic for the Saudis and probably a core objective of any kind of military campaign. The second one is to really curtail, I would say, the scope and the ability of the Houthis to attack Saudi infrastructure. This is why I found it very interesting that the language coming out of the objective was not, was more holistic and national. You know, this is more about liberation rather than any being precise. So this to me speaks to this notion, this objective of trying to really maintain these two, or trying to reach these two objectives. The to answer your question, your second point of the question, I think it's important. I think here we could really ascertain a lot of the Saudi positioning. I think it's very difficult to get into a ground operation and to really dedicate themselves to a ground operation, not least to drag regional partners into this. I think just the politics in respective capitals, as well as a lot of these states are already overstretched, makes it very difficult to really provide such a commitment. And I think the Saudis are very clear, or I would say the Saudis are careful, not trying to ask for such a request, because I don't think they want to show that they are not, they are isolated or they don't have any regional backing. Instead, what I think they're doing is they're being more, I would say, more realistic with some of the requests. And therefore, I would say they have probably asked for these regional partners and as well as allies to provide assistance for two things. I would say defense of Saudi and also probably logistical support. When it comes to more offensive measures, this is something that I think both the Yemeni government and its coalition on the ground is going to take a heavy burden with, as well as the Saudi forces.
0: Right.
5: So I think this is the composition of the international...
0: Understood. Understood, yeah, Aziz. Let me put that to Tim, because, Tim, I mean, is the military complexity that we've just heard from Aziz, is that why Washington and international partners are exercising extreme caution here? I mean, the US says the focus remains fixed on, quote, containment and diplomacy. Tim, in your opinion, is that code for war fatigue?
6: Well, let's see. I think there are several factors at play. Number one is that the Houthis moved in lightning speed just a few weeks ago to take these high positions on the West Coast. And there had to be a response. There had to be a response to that from the government and the Yemen government backed by Saudi Arabia. Territory is everything inside Yemen. And if the Houthis take territory, then it must be taken back from them. This is all happening in a violation of a truce that we in the UN helped establish in Yemen in April 2022, which has been largely holding inside the country during that period. And then you have the fact that Donald Trump declared a ceasefire with the Houthis last year at the end of Operation Rough Rider, when we, the U.S., abruptly stopped our airstrikes on the Houthis, which were putting a great deal of pressure, in fact, on the Houthi leadership and their infrastructure. I think Abdulaziz was right in pointing out the weaponry and the sophistication of it that the Houthis have. And so that makes them a very formidable foe. They are battle-hardened. They believe that they have God on their side. They believe this is a mission. So it will take a lot of organization and especially a lot of coordination on the battlefield itself, which has been lacking up to this point among the Yemeni forces to be able to push back on the Houthis and ultimately take the prize which they've announced they want to take, which is the capital, Sana'a.
0: Sama, as well as asking for US help, we know that Riyadh reportedly asked Cairo for military support as well. Of course, the Egyptians benefit from the Strait of Hormuz. Any impedance by the Houthis in the Red Sea is going to affect the Egyptian economy, which it has done. Nevertheless, Egypt declined that help. Cairo, arguably, one view is they've been spooked by failed interventions in Yemen that go back to the 1960s. In your opinion, Sama, have the Houthis simply been too formidable a force to take on until potentially now?
4: I don't think that anybody is too formidable of a force right now in the region. I think we're witnessing a balance of weakness sometimes as opposed to a balance of power between the different regional powers there. I think what we're seeing now is a new type of alliance where Saudi Arabia is relying on Pakistan and Turkey more. As a matter of fact, I think that the group is meeting today to discuss further support for Saudi defense and interest in the region. I also know that the Somali president recently came on Al Jazeera and gave an interview where he stated that the Houthis are seen as a disruptive force to the whole region. And so I would say that the Houthis are quite surrounded right now. And they're facing a lot of stress because their main ally, Iran, is also under bombardment at the time being. And also, as you can see in Lebanon, Hezbollah is strongly weakened. And so I would say that what's happening now is we're witnessing Saudi Arabia forge alliances outside of its traditional partners, so away from the UAE, away from Egypt, and potentially with a little bit of shock from the U.S. kind of stepping back from this conflict. And so they have to kind of run this operation on their own, supporting the Yemeni government and pushing forward.
0: Tim, back to you, if I may, because if the Yemeni government and its allies were genuinely capable of freeing northern cities and marching on the capital, Sana'a, presumably they could have done so previously. So what's actually driving this southern surge right now, Tim?
6: I think it's to retake territory. Again, territory is everything in Yemen. The Houthis seek essentially three things. One is territory, one is leverage, and one is legitimacy. And they are a very capable force. And during this period of the last few years, when the fighting has been down in Yemen, the Houthis have not sat still for a single moment. They are constantly restocking, resupplying, rebuilding, re-engineering, such that they have the most capable military force of any non-state actor in the entire Middle East, which they could utilize both on land and in the maritime space, which we've seen with their attacks on shipping over the years. So We should not underestimate them. But on the other hand, they're not invincible, as Sama says. They are not invincible. And with better organization and more coordination on the ground with the Yemeni forces, and what I think Saudi Arabia is trying to do right now is to show that it's not just Saudi Arabia here in the Yemen government. There are other international actors which oppose Houthi advances and want to see Yemen stabilized and return to control under the central government, which is recognized by almost every country.
0: Well, we'll get on to the other forces that may share those views in a second. But back to you, Abdulaziz. How deeply entrenched does Saudi think the Houthi leadership actually is in Sana'a? I mean, from things like local policing to the civil administration to the paying of salaries. I mean, not to mention, of course, any kind of local resistance that the internationally recognised government forces and Saudi assistance may face. I mean, it is no tall order to take a city that's been held by the Houthis for 12 years.
5: Well, this to me suggests why I think diplomacy is still part of this strategic effort that Saudi has. In my opinion, I think the Saudis have really made clear time and again that they are not trying to destroy the Houthis, because I think it is very difficult. And as was said earlier, it is, you know, they are formidable. And one of the reasons why they are formidable is because it was very much eloquently put by Sama earlier, which is that this is a balance of weakness. The result is that probably why they are pretty strong is because maybe other actors are a bit more weaker than this. So there is a need for a lot more organization on the ground. As a result, this is now what we're seeing, is that probably a changing of the dynamics and the landscape inside Yemen in order for Saudi Arabia then to then have a diplomatic approach and a political deal with the Houthis. I think trying to really uproot them completely and suppress them is just too difficult. So I think this is the approach that they're trying to have. Moreover, I think what they are trying to do here, and it's very interesting, I think the sequencing of leadership here, is that we're seeing now a very much a leading from the back style, which is a very traditional, I would say, Saudi foreign policy approach to regional affairs. I think they're putting Yemen or the Yemeni government at the front and center of this. And I think this happened, you know, this is for two reasons. Firstly, and I wonder if both guests will agree to this, but I think it's really to give the impression that there is Yemeni interlocutors on the ground and that they're capable of trying to impose things of tactical games and strategic games on the ground. The second thing that I think is very interesting here is that I think the Saudis really don't want to buy the backlash of any kind of big effort later on if it goes wrong. And I think here, this is something that the Saudis, in my opinion, have reflected upon their previous campaigns prior. So here we're seeing that we could deduce from this, is that this is by no means finished.
0: Okay.
5: This is going to be a very long-winded process ahead of us, and a restructuring process, process that's going to be very difficult.
0: Let me put that back to Sama then, because Abdulaziz has suggested that there is another way around this, possibly in parallel or coming after any kind of military successes the internationally recognised government forces may make. I mean, we are seeing bitter battle lines shifting back and forth over the Bab el-Mandeb Strait. I mean, can we realistically talk about a negotiated settlement here at Sama'a, given how volatile control of the strait and coastal infrastructure has become? I mean, could, for instance, the internationally recognised government ever stomach the idea of cutting a deal, for instance, that grants the Houthis oil concessions or revenue sharing in order to buy maritime peace?
4: Yeah, I think that will be very difficult for the Yemeni government to kind of think of. However, I think we've had 12 years of conflict in Yemen, and there's been many mediation processes and efforts to kind of resolve the conflict. The role of the UN has continuously shrunk over the years, and there's been direct talks between Saudi Arabia and the Houthis. There's also been a lot of mediation that is, I think, still ongoing through the Omani government. And so there are many channels to kind of pursue a diplomatic effort. However, I think what's really important, and we haven't talked about it yet, are the promises that the Yemeni government are giving to Yemeni civilians. Right now, when we hear the call of arms, we haven't heard what the Yemeni government is promising Yemenis will come after so much devastation. You know, we haven't talked about the number that I last heard of is 300,000 internally displaced people just from the last few weeks of offensive. Djibouti was overwhelmed with the amount of displaced people that are coming in. And there's no real plan into how to absorb the people of Yemen.
0: Okay, are you suggesting there's been a lack of vision or a lack in an ability to communicate that vision clearly enough by the internationally recognized government? And you see that as a flaw?
4: I think it's both, actually. I think there is a lack of vision and a lack of communication at the same time. I think that right now, when the government decided to communicate the will to war, it was very clear what they want to do, and they're leading with the giant brigades on the ground. Oh. However, it's not clear what will come after such conflict. What would Yemen look like? Will there be elections? Would the presidential council continue to be a presidential council and be a mode of governing Yemen? I think what I'm trying to say, more importantly than these details, is that the Yemeni people felt like they were hostage to regional conflict year after year. And now with 12 years, more than a decade of war, they still feel that the reason for liberating Sana'a or other territories from the Houthis is still connected to international reasons, not because of the plight of the Yemeni people who've suffered for so long. And so there's this concern, what would Yemen look like in the future? Does it always have to follow the region's politics? What does that look like? What does that mean for the dignity of the Yemeni people?
0: Tim, turning to you, because...
5: Can I just say something as a Saudi here?
0: Before we go to Tim, very briefly, Abdulaziz, if you may.
5: Yeah, I just want to really expand upon Sama's point, because I think it's very crucial. And I say this even here from Saudi Arabia. I think a lot of the times, a lot of these discussions that are talked about Yemen, the people that are least talked about are the Yemeni people themselves. And in my opinion, I think here, if the Houthis probably did not strike or attack Israel during the seven-day war, or during October 7th, I'm sorry, then people would not probably know who the Houthis are. Mm. And this is the point that I think we need to do as in the region and elsewhere,
0: okay,
5: is to really provide a lot more focus on the Yemeni people themselves.
0: All right, well, let me put that to Tim. Thank you very much for that, Abdulaziz. Because, Tim, I mean, how does the international community then justify prioritising trade corridors and geopolitical containment while millions of Yemenis face a renewed spiral, potentially, towards acute hunger, political instability for years to come, if there isn't a clear vision set right now by the internationally recognised government as to what the country may look like in the future if they succeed indeed claiming the whole territory of the country?
6: When I was the envoy for the United States over those 4 years in the previous administration, we put great stock in us providing support to the Yemeni people and made all kinds of efforts to build up foreign assistance, humanitarian work, working very closely with the UN agencies, World Food Program, UNICEF, NGOs that are still working inside Yemen, the UN workers who are still inside Yemen. You know, two things have happened. One, the Houthis started detaining international aid workers and Yemenis working for these international aid agencies. They are still detained. They cannot do their jobs. They cannot distribute food. They cannot monitor programs. They cannot provide essential vaccinations for children. And the second thing is just the trend globally to cut back on foreign assistance, to shut out refugees. Sam is absolutely right to point out that the displacement problem, and Abdulaziz also, there has to be a focus. And I think when this current fighting reaches some sort of pause here, then the Yemen government must come in strong with a game plan for aiding the Yemeni people. There will be destruction. There will be, unfortunately, civilian casualties, and there will be great displacement. And the international community will need to, I think, help respond to the challenge.
0: As we reach the final few minutes, Abdulaziz, I'm very keen to understand your views on what Tehran's calculus may be in all of this. They are, of course, long-time supporters of the Houthis. It is a common view that they've been encouraging the Houthis' maritime squeeze to gain maximum leverage across the region. But if this push to recapture the whole of Yemeni territory from the Houthis succeeds, briefly, Abdulaziz, what does that mean for Iran, in your view?
5: In my opinion, I think this really removes or decreases some of the leverage that that Iran will have when it comes to negotiating a multi-front deal. And I think, you know, the Houthis themselves have become more and more important for Iran strategically, especially given the weakness of Hezbollah and its other proxies. So I think, in my opinion, it is, you know, very vital. Houthis are very vital right now for, I would say, Iran. And if they can recapture this, and if the government can actually capture and sustain the control on Bab al-Mandab, then I think this will alleviate a lot of the pressure. This will then, you know, enable Saudi to export its oil, and then it will kind of decrease the negotiating power that Iran will try to use attempt to seek a much better deal for itself with the United States.
0: All right, well, let's come away from geopolitics. And, Samar, I'm very keen to revisit the fact that it's the people of Yemen affected by all of this. It's their fate being decided by outside powers for many years. I mean, in your opinion, in the last minute or so that we have, is the human cost in Yemen once again being treated as acceptable collateral damage in return for regional stability?
4: I think the answer to that is absolutely yes, and it has been the case for many years.

0: The big question I have in my head is 2026 the new 2015? Is Operation Dawn potentially the new Operation Decisive Storm? We want to learn from these conflicts that begin and become protracted and endless. Now, in this wave in 2026, we have the introduction of Pakistan and potentially Turkey into the conflict in Yemen. But more importantly, we have the addition of Israel in the conflict, which wasn't the case 12 years ago. And so there's a huge risk that this potential operation might not work, and we might see Yemen enter a new phase of conflict that may last for another 10 years or so, which would be an absolute nightmare scenario for everyone on the ground.
1: Well, unfortunately, we have to leave it there. Appreciate all three of you joining us. Clearly, the stark humanitarian reality and the limits of any of many military pacts that are taking shape are where the crisis ultimately rests. Really appreciate your time and for joining us here on Inside Story. Timothy Lender King, Sama Al Hamdani, and Dr. Abdulaziz Al Gashio. And thank you too for watching. 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And for further discussion, go to our Facebook page. 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You can also join the conversation on X. Our handle is at AJInsideStory. For now, that's it from me, Niamh Barker, and the team here. Al Jazeera's coverage continues in a moment. Stay tuned.

0: This is America. 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
9: I'm Maryam Shaheen, a filmmaker, and I've been working in and around Gaza for 30 years. As I watch the 2023-2025 war on Gaza by the Israeli army, I look back at the place I knew. From the optimism of 2005 when the Israelis withdrew to the destruction of the wars that followed. Echoes of a lost Gaza, faded hopes on Al Jazeera.
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0: Hello, it's great to have you with us. I'm Sarah Khairat, and this is Al Jazeera live from Doha. Coming up on the news programme, Saudi Arabia, Turkey and Pakistan activate the Mecca Defence Pact, paving the way for troops to deploy to the kingdom. That's as Yemeni government forces say they've taken control of Bab al-Mandab Strait, which Ansarullah Houthis have denied. President Donald Trump says the US withdrew its bombers from the UK's Fairford Air Base. That's due to a security threat. And could this pill help contain the Ebola outbreak in Eastern Democratic Republic of Congo? Well, we have more on a new potential treatment later. Turkey, Pakistan and Saudi Arabia have agreed to activate deterrence measures under the Mecca Joint Defence Agreement and rapidly deploy their military forces to Saudi Arabia. The announcement comes after a high-level emergency meeting attended by the defence and foreign ministers of all three countries. On the ground, Yemen's government forces say they've retaken control of the strategic Bab al-Mandab Strait, including the port of Mocha, something Ansarullah Houthis deny. Osama bin Javid reports.
1: The Mecca alliance has agreed to send troops to Saudi Arabia for its defense. Military chiefs, along with defense and foreign ministers from Pakistan, Turkey and Saudi Arabia, held an emergency meeting in Riyadh under the defense pact. Amid escalation by the Ansarullah Houthis and a counter-offensive by government forces in Yemen, the critical diplomatic meeting underscored the urgency of a united response by some of the region's most powerful militaries.
2: On the Yemen issue, we discussed in all its dimensions what kind of support could be given to Saudi Arabia and what could be done for the resolution of the problem through peaceful means.
1: The disruption in Bab al-Mandab Strait after the Strait of Hormuz and increasing attacks on energy infrastructure have changed the region. A new regional security architecture involving Turkey and Pakistan is emerging, tied more directly to the security of Saudi Arabia. The Saudi defense minister says the emergency meeting of the Strategic Political and Defense Committee under the Mecca Alliance for Defense reaffirmed the solidarity and unity of our countries in confronting the heinous attacks against the kingdom and the holy sites. The committee agreed to activate collective deterrence measures within the framework of the alliance in response to the attacks and all those responsible for them. On the ground, the balance remains in flux as Yemen's war is entering a new, a potentially more dangerous phase. In recent weeks, Houthis made new gains along Yemen's western coast, including Mocha and areas around Bab al-Mandab. Government forces, backed by Saudi air power, are now pushing on multiple fronts to reverse those gains. The internationally recognized government says it has launched a major offensive to retake territory seized by the Houthis, including areas along the strategic Red Sea coast. Government forces say they have since retaken the port city of Mocha and an airport near Dubab, positions close to the Bab al-Mandab. They also say they have launched a strategic offensive towards Sana'a, the Houthi-held capital. The battlefield claims cannot be independently verified. Yemen's Presidential Leadership Council chief, Rashid al-Alimi, announced what he called a major military operation to retake Houthi-held territory. The Saudi-led military coalition announced its participation in the offensive targeting the Houthis. In a statement, the coalition spokesman reaffirmed around-the-clock air support for the Yemeni armed forces on the ground and confirmed that 100 fighter jets participated today in Operation Dawn of Yemen. Pro-Houthi commentator Hussein al-Bukhaiti says Ansarullah Houthis still have the upper hand in the conflict.
3: They were launching attack against Israeli ships in the entire Red Sea, and as well in the entire Gulf of Aden, in the Arabian Sea, even near Socotra Island. About more than 1,000 kilometers away from the area that's under the control of Yemeni armed forces here in Sana'a. So they don't need to be by the sea to control that Bab al-Mandab.
1: What began as a civil conflict has now pulled in regional powers, global shipping lanes and linkages to the Iran war. As the battle moves north to recapture coastal areas on the Red Sea and towards Sana'a, the question is whether this offensive can change the balance of a war that has already lasted more than a decade. Osama bin Javid, Al Jazeera.
0: So what is the Mecca Defence Pact exactly? Well, Saudi Arabia, Pakistan and Turkey signed the agreement in August and it aims to enhance joint deterrence against any aggression. The three countries say the agreement is a commitment to strengthening their collective security while also achieving peace and stability in the region. The pact stipulates that an armed attack on any of the three countries is considered an attack on all. It's similar to NATO's Article number 5. Well, Abdelaziz Rashian is a senior non-resident fellow at the Gulf International Forum, and he says the decision to activate the Mecca Defence Pact will have a major impact on security in the whole region.
4: I think this speaks to really a larger theme, in my opinion. Firstly, there's an immediate one, and I think it is to take this alliance seriously. I think the Houthi attacks and the provocations that it did in recent weeks and months really hastened the Mecca alliance, inspired it even, one would say. But also what I would say is that it's really helped pushing the structure and the structuration of it, basically building and the construction of it, in my opinion. Moreover, I think this speaks to, as I said earlier, probably a much bigger theme, which is, firstly, that alliances and the alliances of the kingdom, from a Saudi point of view, must be taken seriously, that these alliances are meant to be deterring, and therefore, this is not just worth the ink on its paper, it's worth very much far more than that. And that's why they were basically trying to combat a lot of these narratives that were trying to discredit the Mecca alliance. A lot of the times, it's coming really from the political establishment in Israel, but that this is a serious alliance. The other thing, the last point I would say about this and the significance of this, in my opinion, is that this is actually speaking to a manifestation or highlighting a manifestation of a regional security architecture before our very eyes. This is actually a very significant moment. A lot of the times we keep talking about regional security architecture. It's one of these very fancy words that a lot of the times is hollow and not many people know what it means in detail. But I think now we're beginning to see how this is fleshed out. It's a critical juncture in the history of the region, in my opinion. But time will see. Time will tell. We will see.
0: A senior Trump administration official has told Al Jazeera that when it comes to the war with Iran, President Donald Trump holds all the cards. When asked about Tehran's insistence that Washington meets its demands before the Strait of Hormuz is reopened, this is what the official had to say, that the United States is in a very strong position with control of the Strait of Hormuz and the Iranian economy collapsing. The crushing sanctions and one of the most successful blockades in history have crippled Iran's economy. The statement also goes on to say the Hormuz Strait is open and all water mines have been removed or detonated. Tens of millions of barrels of oil are escorted out of the strait every day. President Trump says the US removed its bombers from a British airbase due to a threat linked to Iran. Earlier, Secretary of State Marco Rubio had called the transfer a normal rotation. The UK government, though, insists the RAF Fairford Air Base, that's where the bombers were housed, is safe. Our White House correspondent Kimberly Halkett reports.
5: The sudden withdrawal of American bombers from Britain, prompting an explanation from U.S. President Donald Trump.
6: There were some threats, and rather than tempting the enemy, we'll capture the enemy and beat the enemy, but why should we leave them there? So we moved them around a little bit.
5: A dozen B-1 bombers had been operating from RAF Fairford, a key American air hub used in U.S. strikes against Iran. Over the weekend, the Pentagon abruptly moved all 12 aircraft, citing new, potentially Iran-backed threats against the installation. But hours earlier, Trump's own Secretary of State contradicted the president, denying any link between the U.S. bombers moving back to the United States and another suspected Iranian plot at the site last week.
7: It's not unusual to see rotations happen and movement of assets to different parts of the world based on exercises, redeployments, people changing out and new people coming in, new planes coming in, old planes going out.
5: Last month, six British men were arrested on suspicion of preparing terrorist acts against the base. They've been released on bail. Iran's Revolutionary Guard Corps maintains the British base is a legitimate target. And in contrast to Rubio's claims, Trump insists moving the bombers was not routine.
6: We actually know the people that made the threat, and they got themselves in a big trouble.
5: President Trump insists the threat facing the U.S. from Iran is clear, even if the messages from his administration are not. Kimberly Halkett, Al Jazeera, Washington.
0: All right, to Russia now, where at least one person has been killed and six others injured in a Ukrainian drone attack on Moscow. The city's mayor says that more than 600 drones were launched towards the capital, but most were intercepted. A fuel storage facility caught fire in a village southeast of the capital. In Belgorod, the governor says that at least one person was killed after Ukraine fired over 150 drones at the city. In Syria, Israeli forces have opened fire on farmers' vehicles in western Damascus. Earlier, Israeli troops killed a 22-year-old man in the south of the country. And they've also set up a checkpoint, as well as turning back UN peacekeepers in Qanatra, Daraa and the Damascus countryside. Israel has intensified its military occupation in southern Syria with more frequent incursions, raids and even arrests, as Obeida Hito reports for us from there.
8: The identity of the young man that was killed by Israeli military forces on Monday night has now been confirmed. Mohammed Dabur is a 22-year-old young man who is a Syrian Palestinian who's living in Qunaitira province. He was killed in the town of Hamidiya. You see these UN disengagement observer forces going back down this road towards the town of Hamidiya, which is now occupied by Israeli forces. The Israeli troops announced that the young man approached their military position in the town of Hamidiya, which is inside Syrian territory beyond the disengagement buffer zone, and opened fire on him, resulting in his death. He was brought over by the UN forces, as well as the Syrian Arab Red Crescent and the Syrian Civil Defense. This afternoon, from the town of Hamidiya all the way to the Golan National Hospital here in Qunaitira. The situation here in southern Syria remains quite tense as Israel expands its military operations across the south of the country. These areas you see in the distance are in the occupied Golan Heights, and Israel has spent the last year and a half significantly expanding the territory that it is taking control of militarily beyond the established buffer zone. The Syrian government says it wants the Israeli troops to go back beyond the 1974 established border zone. But what we're seeing is an expansion of Israeli military presence in Syrian territory. As I'm speaking to you, we're hearing an Israeli drone in the sky above us. And unfortunately, the latest victim of these Israeli violations in southern Syria is this young man who was shot dead. Obeida Hito, Al Jazeera, Qunaitira, Syria.
0: Israeli military has raided Birzeit University again in occupied West Bank. Soldiers stormed the campus north of Ramallah with a bulldozer and military vehicles. It then demolished a memorial dedicated to Palestinian students killed by the Israeli military. Nidat Ibrahim has more from the campus.
9: Israeli forces raiding Birzeit University did not just demolish a monument here, but they also left a message. They kept this branch of a fig tree, and it says, water this twice a day. So what was here, and why are they replacing it with this plant? The monument carried the names of at least 38 Palestinian students of Birzeit University who were killed by Israeli forces or settlers' fire. And the message from the Israelis is clear. They don't want Palestinians to think of themselves as collective, as a nation suffering from Israel's occupation, and rather think about mundane stuff, daily things, like watering plants. The university prides itself for its active student life. It has graduated part in many names known to be now prominent Palestinian leaders. This square here used to have many Palestinians who would be protesting against Israel's occupation, but also talking about internal issues with the leadership, with issues facing the Palestinian society. All of that is decreasing. Why? Because Israeli forces are calling students, threatening them. They say that they should not be joining any movement that talks about Palestinians as a collective. Also, we've been seeing raids to the campus. The latest was in January, ahead of a stand-in and a protest against and in support of Palestinian prisoners in Israeli jails. Whether it's by Israeli settlers destroying monuments or Israeli forces confiscating symbols that show steadfastness, this escalation is part of a wider attack on the national Palestinian identity, on anything that unites Palestinians as a nation under occupation. Nida Ibrahim, Al Jazeera, Occupied West Bank, Palestine.
0: Still ahead on Al Jazeera.
10: Brazil is heading to a presidential runoff. I'm Lucia Newman in Sao Paulo, where voters will decide if this country again veers to the political right.
11: The latest news.
12: This is supposed to be ceasefire, but every single day Palestinians continue to be killed and the humanitarian situation is also deteriorating.
11: With detailed coverage.
13: In Israeli media, there was the assumption that this was an attack against Israelis rather than just an altercation between pilots.
11: From the heart of the story.
14: Shifting trade from sea to land creates more bottlenecks, and longer journeys mean higher costs for businesses and consumers.
15: Two global movements, one science-based, the other grounded in ancient wisdom.
16: Love gives birth to care. When we have this insight, we start to see things very differently.
15: Both seeking harmony with the planet by realigning human values.
17: The question is not so much what needs to be done, but why aren't we doing it?
18: Now is the time. We cannot wait anymore. We have to do something about it.
15: Changing the system from within. Earthrise, we are nature. On Al Jazeera.
0: Watching Al Jazeera, here's a reminder of our top stories. Turkey, Pakistan and Saudi Arabia have agreed to activate deterrence measures under the Mecca Joint Defence Agreement and rapidly deploy their military forces to Saudi Arabia. The announcement comes after a high-level emergency meeting attended by the defence and foreign ministers of all three countries. Yemeni government forces have launched a major counter-offensive against Ansar al-Houthis. The Saudi-backed forces say they've recaptured the port city of Makar on the Red Sea and are now in control of the strategic Bab al-Mandab Strait. The Houthis, though, have denied this. At least one person has been killed and six others injured in a major Ukrainian drone attack on the Russian capital. Moscow's mayor says that more than 600 drones were launched towards the city, but the majority of them were intercepted. Now, Ethiopian Prime Minister Abiy Ahmed says his country will work to secure access to the sea. Abiy's comments come as tensions between Ethiopia and Eritrea escalate over fighting in the north. Last week, Ethiopia cut diplomatic ties with its neighbour. Eritrea has expressed fears that Ethiopia could seek access to its Red Sea port of Assab by force. But Abiy says Ethiopia intends to access it peacefully.
2: Ethiopia will not become one of those nations that boast loudly only to end up colonized. Rather, like those courageous nations that fight to their last breath to defend their freedom, Ethiopia will safeguard and advance its interests through its own means. Our neighbors are friends we have by nature. Therefore, we will continue to uphold our policy of working with all our neighbors in a spirit of peace, mutual benefit, and cooperation. However, since Ethiopia's development and civilization cannot be fully realized without access to the sea, we will work diligently to secure a maritime gateway for Ethiopia.
0: Ethiopia is a landlocked country located in the Horn of Africa, bordering Eritrea and Somalia, with Sudan to the west. And if you take a look at the north, that's where Egypt is. And Ethiopia lost its access to the Red Sea when Eritrea separated from it in 1993. And so it struck a deal with Somalia's breakaway region of Somaliland for sea access in 2024. But the move was stalled. That's because of opposition from Egypt and Somalia. The United Nations is warning of worsening hunger and displacement in Sudan as attacks on humanitarian trucks continue to disrupt aid delivery. It says two trucks working with the World Food Programme were hit in Diling in South Kordofan State over the weekend. An aid worker was killed in the attack and food supplies damaged. And it comes a day after another WFP truck struck an explosive device in the area. Local and international researchers in the Democratic Republic of Congo are testing an experimental pill that could contain the Ebola outbreak. More than 4,000 people have died from the virus and over 8,000 have already been infected. With no approved vaccine against the Bundibugyo strain of the virus, researchers hope to protect people already exposed before they fall ill. Nicholas Hack explains.
19: This is where the Ebola outbreak began, and it's here in Ituri that researchers are testing a new drug that could help prevent future outbreaks. At this clinic run by medical charity Alima, volunteers have asked us to conceal their identities. The fear surrounding Ebola can leave survivors and their families facing stigma in their communities. One of those taking part is this father. He has no symptoms, but he says the virus unexpectedly knocked on his door and took someone he loves.
20: I came here because my child died at home. The doctors did tests and found that my child had died of Ebola.
19: His son was 12, one of more than 4,000 people who have lost their lives in this outbreak. The Bundibugyo strain of the virus has no approved vaccine or strain-specific treatment. And so researchers are testing whether obeldesivir

0: The others get a placebo, a look-alike pill with no active medicine. Neither they nor their doctors know which is which.
1: We are trying to determine whether the drug will be effective on humans, but also to assess its safety.
0: Researchers will compare how many people in each group develop Ebola. Participants are checked daily for 3 weeks. So far, only 2 people out of 250 taking part in the trial developed the virus.
2: Since taking the medicine, I have not felt anything unusual in my body. It's to protect my health and the health of my whole family.
0: If the drug is proven to work, the pill could help protect families and health workers and potentially contain future outbreaks. For this father, the trial came too late to save his son. He's taking part in the hope that no other parent has to experience what he went through. Grief has brought him here. Hope is what he leaves with. Nicholas Hawk, Al Jazeera.
3: Brazil's left-wing president Lula da Silva says he's confident of winning a fourth non-consecutive term, but admits that he didn't expect the outcome of Sunday's election. Lula and Senator Flavio Bolsonaro of the far-right Liberal Party will face each other in a presidential runoff later this month. Neither, though, secured the 50% that's needed to win the first round. Our Latin America editor, Lucia Newman, has more from Sao Paulo.
4: Sunday's presidential election in Brazil has turned the political landscape upside down. There will be a runoff, as expected, but the man who for nearly a quarter of a century has dominated Brazilian politics, President Luiz Inácio Lula da Silva, came in second, beaten by the far less experienced son of former far-right president Jair Bolsonaro. The Bolsonaro family's patriarch was forced to sit out this election under house arrest for plotting a coup against Lula. But his eldest son, Senator Flavio Bolsonaro, stepped in and won 47% of votes. In addition, his stepmother, his brother, his uncle, and a half-brother won seats in Congress and the Senate. The choices for the runoff are radically different one from the other. On the left is Lula, the voice of minorities and the underprivileged, defending the environment and multilateralism. On the far right is Bolsonaro, who stands for free market economics, conservative family values, and closer ties to Washington. Walter Pizzi is a Brazilian entrepreneur and executive in the aviation sector. He is one of many who wants taxes and social subsidies lowered.
5: We are betting that if Flavio wins, the tax-related policies will be reviewed. Today, the government is very focused on welfare programs. Instead, we need to create jobs for people who are receiving subsidies so that they can earn an income and have dignity.
4: Many Brazilians question whether 80-year-old Lula deserves a fourth term. And that's not all. Bolsonaro supporters now have 283 seats in the lower house of Congress. That's 53 more than the center and the left combined. And in the Senate, they now have the absolute majority, 49 versus 32 for the center and the left. That means that even if Lula were to win the election, he would have a very difficult, if not impossible, time governing. Lula has staged remarkable comebacks to reclaim the presidency. But there's a sense that this time, Brazil's perennial political survivor may not be able to pull it off when Brazilians return to the polls on October 25th. Lucia Newman, Al Jazeera, Sao Paulo.
3: Across France, high school demonstrations have been spreading for the last 2 weeks, increasing pressure on the government. Police deployed a rubber grenade during one student protest on Monday, blowing off the hand of a teenager, as Natasha Butler reports for us from Paris.
6: Students blocked the main entrance to their high school with bins and barricades, demanding the government improve the education system.
7: We need to show that students are politically engaged and that when they're unhappy, they're ready to fight for their rights.
8: It's not your geographic area zone that should determine your future. Wherever you study in France, you should have the same rights.
6: Many of these students had been protesting since early morning. Most say they'll continue until they see change. So what do the students actually want? What are their demands?

0: demands. Well, one of the main demands are more teachers. There's been a teacher shortage crisis in France for a few years now. They also say they want better infrastructure and facilities, that some of their buildings are crumbling or inadequate. And they want shorter timetables. They have long days, they say, and the workload is too much. The protests have spread rapidly in the country. Most are peaceful, but some have turned violent, and there's growing criticism of the police response. A police sting ball, a device used to control crowds, blew off the hand of a 15-year-old student, the latest young person to be seriously injured.
1: I don't understand how students can be hit and beaten with truncheons, that there can be this level of police violence in response to demands that are legitimate.
0: The French government is scrambling to end the unrest. The Prime Minister says he has tasked ministers with examining the students' demands. But those here say that what they want are actions, not words. Natasha Butler, Al Jazeera, Paris.
2: A separatist party has finished on top in regional elections in Canada's predominantly French-speaking province of Quebec, but the Parti Québécois has fallen short of a majority. The party is back in power for the first time in over a decade. It will need to rely on votes from opposition parties to pass key policies, including reviving Quebec's independence debate. Two previous referendums on independence were voted down by the electorate. Party leader Saint-Pierre Plamondon has promised to hold a referendum once Donald Trump leaves office in the US. Now, the US mainstream media's influence on voters has weakened in recent years, with growing mistrust pulling the voters to alternative news sources driven by clicks. Ahead of the midterm elections, news organisations of all sorts are in a battle to regain public attention. John Hendren reports from Los Angeles.
3: In East LA, you can get your local news for free, courtesy of philanthropic donors picking up the tab. For 16 years, that's been the model for the Boyle Heights Beat, a newspaper and website that serves an area once considered a news desert.
4: We need news in different ways. To me, I see it as coming back to basics, coming back to community reporting that we have been doing, for so long, because it's necessary.
3: It's a novel solution to the decline of the American newspaper and the growing mistrust of the news media. For decades, Americans got their news from a few trusted sources, three TV networks, newspapers, and radio, with an emphasis on balanced factual news.
5: Speaking for all the men and women of ABC News, I promise you an accurate, responsible, and meaningful report on events at home and abroad. 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
3: Then deregulation and the rise of cable and streaming led to more noise and ideological division. As TV news increasingly divided into right and left-wing ideological camps, newspapers once lauded for non-ideological news went on the decline as advertisers moved online and onto TV screens. When I started working for the Los Angeles Times in 2001, I was given this cup with the circulation numbers for 1996. 1,029,073. 30 years later, that number is down to a little over 300,000, most of it digital, and the newsprint version is getting harder and harder to find. Many younger news viewers have simply tuned out.
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3: Trust in newspapers, television, and radio fell to 28% in 2025, the lowest level since Gallup began tracking it, from 76% in 1976. In 2016, 51% of Americans said they followed the news all or most of the time. By 2025, just 36% did. But critics say the algorithms that feed viewers those alternative news sources on social media maximize outrage engagement and inflammatory and false content, often promoting conspiracy theories such as election denialism and vaccine skepticism. And these posts, not crafted by professional journalists with ethical obligations, are often most provocative just before an election, such as the November midterms in the U.S. As the polarizing noise is getting louder,

0: in American media, the U.S. voters are left to a knowledge gap that threatens to affect their choices in the midterm elections. John Hendren, Al Jazeera, Los Angeles.
1: All right, that's it from myself, Sara Khairat. You'll find more information on our website, aljazeera.com. And the news does continue here after Earthrise.

0: So far in this series of Earthrise, I've been exploring how Indigenous knowledge is inspiring people to mobilize in service of the planet.
1: We must care for everything we've been gifted with. The responsibility belongs to everyone.
0: I've been finding out how wisdom traditions are starting to enter the mainstream.
2: The idea that we've been dreaming is how we can create this conference within ceremony.
0: At a critical moment when there is no time to lose.
3: If we don't take care about this sacred relationship, we are lost.
0: In this episode, I'm learning about two other movements, one rooted in ancient wisdom, the other in science, which are offering pathways back to living in harmony with nature.

0: This is Plum Village, the largest Buddhist monastery in Europe. Some 200 monks and nuns live here, following the teachings of their Zen master, Thich Nhat Hanh. A cornerstone of his teachings is the importance of loving nature. Brother Phap Hu is the abbot of Upper Hamlet, one of four which comprise the monastery.
1: In Buddhism, we call Earth or Mother Earth. Our Zen tradition has root from Vietnam. And in the Vietnamese language, the direct translation is Earth Mother, Đất Mẹ. So even without Buddhism, there's this concept, there's this indigenous wisdom that the earth is the mother of all beings, that the earth has given rise to all the wonders that we get to see, we get to experience. She gives food, she gives the landscape. The deepest connection to us, it is Mother Earth.
2: That's very powerful.
1: We cannot be without this earth. And the language that we use is interbeing. Being here is to be alive, but we cannot be alive by ourselves. So to be, we have to interbe. And when we have this insight, we start to see things very differently and to rebuild that relationship of caring and love for the earth.
0: This reverence for the earth and our place in nature is rooted in a fundamental Buddhist principle, mindfulness, being fully present in the moment. I joined the nuns of New Hamlet and their guests for an unusual meditation.
3: With phone and internet, we're so easily distracted, which is a kind of collective illness of today's world.
0: Sister Trai Nghiêm teaches mindfulness.
3: We are cultivating the energy of concentration and not to be dispersed in 100 different directions. And that also helps us to have more clarity so that we can transform the war inside of ourselves. And if we want to be of service, yeah, that's what we need to do.
4: I found walking very slowly in this beautiful orchard incredibly calming. And I loved being able to enjoy feeling the solid ground beneath me. I really felt a connection that made me feel like I was in rhythm with the world around me.
0: Mindfulness isn't just about our inner state. It also affects how we engage with the world and nature around us. At Happy Farm, the monastery's small holding, volunteers help grow sustainable, organic food for the community.
5: This communion with the living soil, the earth, really has a capacity to make us more happy and to reconnect us with the web of life.
0: Mick McAvoy runs Happy Farm.
5: We have a chance to practice mindfulness when we're in the garden, to be concentrated and to be present with what you're doing.
6: Oh, this is a nice one.
7: Wow, how does nature do it?
0: Nature provides plenty to take here, but giving to the land is equally important.
5: So what we wanted to do with intention is to offer something back to this land. One of the simplest things is to rewild. And it's something that we do for the habitat, for this time of emergency in our global biodiversity, but also as an aid in the healing and the transformation of the humans who come to Plum Village by bearing witness to the healing, regeneration and transformation of this land. It's healed me for sure. I see the ancient wisdom that so many wisdom traditions and indigenous traditions knew, that we are the earth that carries us. The medicine is here, and the medicine is this living, breathing planet.
0: In Buddhist thought, mindfulness helps transform the suffering we all experience. In the world beyond Plum Village, transformation is urgently needed. The science suggests that natural disasters are becoming more frequent and more intense due to global warming. The suffering caused is immense. 2 weeks before I arrived at Plum Village, Vietnam and neighboring countries were hit by Typhoon Yagi. Hundreds of thousands of people were displaced and over 800 killed.
3: I was so shocked to see so many people dying, the bodies.
0: Sisters Thao Nhiem and Trang Mai Thon have been deeply affected.
3: I'm not there in Vietnam, but I can feel their suffering. I can feel their pain, their loss.
8: As a monastic, we learn how to face suffering, how to connect with suffering, but not being swept away by suffering.
4: There's the suffering of all these people, and there's also the suffering of the earth. And I wondered what you both thought about what Mother Earth is saying to humanity.
8: I think she has been trying to wake us up for a long time. I have the feeling that Mother Earth will continue calling us. Sometimes it will be quite a difficult calling.
3: It needs a lot of courage, strength, and compassion and love. Each one of us has a role. So we are monastics, we have a role, spiritual, we take care of people, and you take care of the earth, and we take care of you. So we inter are. That's why we need the practice. We need to water the seeds of joy, of happiness, of peace every day in order to hold this suffering and to embrace, to transform.
0: Humanity's outer relationship with the earth has been slowly changing.
9: C'est un petit marteau, mais je pense qu'il peut faire de grandes choses.
0: But for some, continuing to care for the planet has only been possible with inner transformation. Christiana Figueres was instrumental in the creation of the Paris Agreement, the global pact adopted in 2015 to limit warming in order to avoid catastrophic climate change. She now considers Plum Village her spiritual home.
10: It is such a refuge. It's not a hideaway refuge. It's a fill up your tank type refuge, you know?
0: Yeah. Thich Nhat Hanh's teachings on ideas like interbeing and deep listening gave Christiana the inner tools that helped make the historic UN treaty possible.
10: What we have in common is our common humanity. So to dissolve boundaries between you and me, between one nation and another nation, to dissolve boundaries between what I think is possible and what I think is impossible, the possibilities are basically infinite for what we can support each other and collaborate on.
0: But despite the goals of the Paris Agreement, progress seems painfully slow, and climate campaigners are feeling the pressure.
10: I have witnessed so much pain, so much desperation, so much grief, so much despair, burnout, anger in the climate community that I could just no longer have my Plum Village practice as my own personal little secret. I had to share this with those who would want to engage and who are open.
0: Christiana began working with Brother Phap Hu and the Plum Village team to offer help for climate leaders and activists experiencing challenges as a result of their work. Together, they've designed retreats intended to foster resilience and hope.
11: Then what is the journey that you are hoping to take retreatants on?
10: We start by going in, helping people to strengthen their introspection capacity, allowing them to see that, ironically, systems change is deeply personal because we're all involved in systems change at the biggest planetary level. We have never faced anything like the environmental challenges that we have now.
11: What are you hoping they will emerge with at the end?
12: So at the end, we would hope that they can understand being in touch with emotions and feelings, and then having the ability to welcome the present moment, whatever's inside, such as doubt, even hopelessness, but then touch the potential that is also in us and in the ultimate. Throughout the journey of the retreat, almost in every talk, love is there, because we're so much in touch with suffering. And it's real, the suffering is real. But the joy can also be very real in the here and now.

0: Over the past 3 years, Christiana and the Plum Village team have led retreats for hundreds of climate campaigners around the world. Lasting alliances and friendships have been formed, and support networks have flourished.
1: Understanding that all is interrelated, interconnected, that understanding is what gives us the agency to have an impact at whatever level of the system we choose to have the impact.
2: You're building a very powerful and effective community here.
1: What we are together helping to grow is a web of people that are motivated to work from a place of love for self, for others, for nature. And these people will create much that we think now is impossible, but that we're going to make possible.
3: We all need to fall back in love with Mother Earth, because love gives birth to care. Love gives birth to reverence. And when we fall back in love with the Earth, we will then want to care and protect her.
0: The inner work of reconnecting to ourselves and to nature isn't just for Buddhists and climate campaigners.
2: This all may seem a bit spiritual and esoteric for some of you watching, but the link between inner and outer transformation is an idea that's been championed in more secular contexts as well. To find out more, I've come to Sweden's capital, Stockholm, to attend a conference put on by an organization called the Inner Development Goals.
4: Many of you have come here today because you share that belief in humanity's capacity to develop and through that create a more just, a more peaceful, a more sustainable future.
0: Katarina Moser curates the summit.
5: We are aware of so many of the problems that we're facing globally, and we are also aware of so many of the solutions, but we're just not implementing that. So the question is not so much what needs to be done, but why aren't we doing it? And the vision of the IDGs, the Inner Development Goals, is that we want to bring the power of inner development to all global challenges.
0: The Inner Development Goals, or IDGs, were created in response to the UN's Sustainable Development Goals, adopted in 2015. Targets relating to climate action, conservation, education, to name but a few, have proved hard to implement, with frustratingly little progress made. Many feel it's the very systems we live by that are preventing change.
6: All these systems are the outcome of the way we human beings think and feel and act and relate with ourselves, with others, and with the world.
0: Harvin Torp is an expert on fostering social change through happiness and well-being, and a mindfulness teacher who trained under Thich Nhat Hanh.
6: The idea that we need to transform ourselves, our consciousness, for structural change to be sustainable has been around for a while. It's nothing new. But I think more and more people are aware that now is the time. We cannot wait anymore. We have to do something about it. And this something is really connecting inner transformation with social change.
0: The Inner Development Goals have five dimensions: being, thinking, relating, collaborating, and acting. The idea is that tools like mindfulness and connecting to nature help develop skills in these dimensions, qualities such as compassion, courage, presence, all things I've heard about at Plum Village. And if we work on these skills, we'll understand ourselves, each other, and the planet more fully.
7: What we need today is a movement saying, you know what, maybe inner development should be available to everyone, no matter financial means. Maybe it even should be a human right, because this is how we solve the biggest problems.
0: And neuroscientist Erik Fernholm is one of the IDG's creators. He and the team worked through the scientific data, synthesizing it into an easily understandable roadmap for change.
8: The IDGs is basically five categories of 23 skills, saying these are the things that the top
9: thinkers and researchers and experts in the world agree on are the skills needed to create a better future. And if we don't talk about these shifts that need to happen in the structure, culture, and individuals, we have no chance at reaching sustainability. The way that we're solving problems is the problem. And that means that we need to change if we want to see a better future, right?
0: And the desire for change is growing. 1,500 people are here in person, 10,000 online, with academics, educators, activists, and artists in attendance. Big businesses, including homeware giant IKEA, are also on board.
10: If I look at IKEA, I think we have so many co-workers who really want us to take a bigger positive steps in terms of how we work with our values and doing good.
0: And even the United Nations is involved.
11: Working with the UNFCCC, the UN Framework Convention on Climate Change, I think this is a quietly historic day.
12: It's nothing less than reinventing our industry, reinventing our economy, and reinventing ourselves.
13: I'm very optimistic. It's not a one-time event where people come, talk, go back home, and everybody forget about what was discussed here. It is the beginning of a process, integrating outer action for change and inner development for internal change.
14: Why are positive narratives more effective? Joy, did I hear that? Super important, yes. Love, oh, we came to the word, now I can stop, thank you.
2: It's not often that you hear things like love, joy, peace referred to in a conference setting. And there were some establishment people here from big companies, government, the UN. But there was such an energy in the room. And it's really fascinating to see how the being, the connection to the inner, is actually making a difference in the outer world. Because the people who are here to do. They really want to have an impact on our planet.
0: With the summit coming to an end, the IDG team are wasting no time. They head to Xcadet, an island in the Baltic Sea, east of Stockholm. Along with a small group of advisors, they plan to discuss building on the success of the conference, and they've invited me to join them.
2: The IDG team have come here to this beautiful island for a few days of decompression and debriefing after the conference. And with them inside here is a First Lady and representatives from the UN and the White House. Now, for changing the system from within, well, these are pretty good people to be working with.
7: We need to understand the problems, like why do we have all this resistance? Why have we lost inner development if it has been part of our tradition for so many thousands of years? In the court,
0: Jan Artem Henriksen is the IDG's executive director.
15: The first thing is, how many people even care about sustainability or the planet? Because we are lost in the external world, trying to compete with each other to get a faster car or a bigger house or something more shiny. And I think all wisdom traditions have pointed to this, that we need to have these skills and abilities to take care of the world, of each other, in a wise way, especially for leaders. And this has to do with maybe compassion and empathy, and our ability to think long-term and not just when my next salary will show up or what happens next year, but actually to see where are we heading and ask the big questions.
0: And one of the biggest questions right now is how we relate to nature.
2: Talking about the disconnect from nature in a place of such natural beauty, why have you all come here?
9: I guess it's just the observation that when we are out in nature, it really shifts the perspective of who we are. Science is showing us that you are so interconnected with all the living systems, the insects, the microbiomes, the water. Reality is interconnection, but our narrative is separation. Us acting out the narrative of separation is what's causing unsustainability. So that's just a fact. I mean, that's not my opinion. This is factual, right? So therefore, it is actual insanity to act from a separated relationship to nature, to others, because they are one and the same.
0: I'm struck by how similar this science of interconnection is to the Plum Village principle of interbeing, and to much of the indigenous wisdom I've encountered on my journey in this series. It's a thought echoed by two of the IDG's advisors.
4: The inner development goals is not a new thing to the world. It's actually something that's been in practice in different traditions, whether it's faith traditions or different cultures, indigenous cultures. And sustainability from an indigenous lens is not something to achieve. We are concerned with sustainability on a day-to-day basis. And so this is an opportunity, I think, for us as human beings to consider what are our collective values, no matter where we're coming from. What are those values that we can share as humanity that could actually present a brand new system that's different to what got us here in the first place?
16: We don't want to have to go backwards, to pull down everything that we've built and throw away all the great, you know, innovations, medicine, housing, all the things that we've built. So it's about that translation. How do we actually take what we can learn from these ways of seeing the world and integrate them into modern day Western culture? I think what the IDGs does is give people that step off the way they've always done things and an opening into how things could be.
1: What is the future that you imagine, the future relationship between humanity and our planet that you envisage?
9: I mean, I can give you the scientific answer, but my honest answer to that is love. It's falling in love with the gift that we've been given, that we can be here. We're conscious and we can create. These are miracles. And aligning ourselves to only creating something that is more beautiful, more caring, more loving, and just more aligned with reality, the reality of interconnection, the reality that you are nature, we are connected. And the future of nature and the future of humanity is tethered.
17: What I find really fascinating is that the ideas, the values, the skills that the IDGs talk about are actually the concepts that I've been encountering all along my journey. Sustainability is about a deep internal transformation. It's about learning to live in harmony with Earth, a different way of relating to ourselves, to each other, and to our planet.
0: In the next program, I'm meeting the Islamic scholars who've written a new covenant for the Earth, a call to restore the balance between humanity and the planet, grounded in principles enshrined in the Quran. Life is a balance, and it's teetering on the edge.
18: The people here, they suffer from water scarcity. We have to change. We have to look at it from a different way.
0: Earthrise discovers how the Islamic faith is inspiring action to heal the planet.
19: Allah is saying, please keep the earth in balance.
20: 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It's about making systemic change.
0: Earthrise, we are nature. Restoring the balance on Al Jazeera.
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28: In 1934, a team under the name of Palestine entered the World Cup qualifiers. Not one of its players was Palestinian.
29: The association was predominantly Jewish.
28: Al Jazeera World uncovers how, under British rule, even football became a battleground for identity, power, and international recognition. Palestine, the lost team on Al Jazeera.

0: You're watching Al Jazeera live from our headquarters in Doha. I'm Darina Abugeda with your top stories this hour. Turkey and Pakistan agree to deploy military forces to Saudi Arabia, activating a joint defense agreement. The humanitarian toll of fighting in Ethiopia. We'll look at how the conflict is worsening the plight of displaced people. President Donald Trump says the U.S. withdrew its bombers from the U.K.'s Fairford Air Base due to a security threat. Also ahead this hour. A nationwide day of action begins in France in support of students demanding better school conditions. We'll be live in Paris. And could this pill help contain the Ebola outbreak in the Eastern Democratic Republic of Congo? We have more on that new drug trial. Thanks for joining us. Turkey and Pakistan have agreed to deploy military forces to Saudi Arabia. That's after the three countries activated deterrence measures under the Mecca Joint Defense Pact. Their defense ministers held a high-level emergency meeting to discuss the Yemen conflict. On the ground, Yemen's government forces say they've retaken control of the strategic Bab al-Mandeb Strait, something the Ansarullah Houthis deny.
1: The Mecca alliance has agreed to send troops to Saudi Arabia for its defense. Military chiefs, along with defense and foreign ministers from Pakistan, Turkey, and Saudi Arabia, held an emergency meeting in Riyadh under the defense pact. Amid escalation by the Ansarullah Houthis and a counteroffensive by government forces in Yemen, the critical diplomatic meeting underscored the urgency of a united response by some of the region's most powerful militaries.
2: On the Yemen issue, we discussed in all its dimensions what kind of support could be given to Saudi Arabia and what could be done for the resolution of the problem through peaceful means.
1: The disruption in Bab al-Mandeb Strait after the Strait of Hormuz and increasing attacks on energy infrastructure have changed the region. A new regional security architecture involving Turkey and Pakistan is emerging, tied more directly to the security of Saudi Arabia. The Saudi defense minister says the emergency meeting of the Strategic Political and Defense Committee under the Mecca Alliance for Defense reaffirmed the solidarity and unity of our countries in confronting the heinous attacks against the kingdom and the holy sites. The committee agreed to activate collective deterrence measures within the framework of the alliance in response to the attacks and all those responsible for them. On the ground, the balance remains in flux as Yemen's war is entering a new, a potentially more dangerous phase. In recent weeks, Houthis made new gains along Yemen's western coast, including Moha and areas around Bab al-Mandeb. Government forces, backed by Saudi air power, are now pushing on multiple fronts to reverse those gains. The internationally recognized government says it has launched a major offensive to retake territory seized by the Houthis, including areas along the strategic Red Sea coast. Government forces say they have since retaken the port city of Moha and an airport near Dhubab, positions close to the Bab al-Mandeb. They also say they have launched a strategic offensive towards Sana'a, the Houthi-held capital. The battlefield claims cannot be independently verified. Yemen's Presidential Leadership Council chief, Rashid al-Alimi, announced what he called a major military operation to retake Houthi-held territory. The Saudi-led military coalition announced its participation in the offensive targeting the Houthis. In a statement, the coalition spokesman reaffirmed around-the-clock air support for the Yemeni armed forces on the ground and confirmed that 100 fighter jets participated today in Operation Dawn of Yemen. Pro-Houthi commentator Hussein al-Bukhaiti says Ansarullah Houthis still have the upper hand in the conflict.
3: They were launching attack against Israeli ships in the entire Red Sea, and as well in the entire Gulf of Aden, in the Arabian Sea, even near Socotra Island. About more than 1,000 kilometers away from the area that's under the control of Yemeni armed forces here in Sana'a. So they do need to be by the sea to control that Bab al-Mandeb.
1: What began as a civil conflict has now pulled in regional powers, global shipping lanes, and linkages to the Iran war. As the battle moves north to recapture coastal areas on the Red Sea and towards Sana'a, the question is whether this offensive can change the balance of a war that has already lasted more than a decade. Osama Mejavid, Al Jazeera.
0: So what is the Mecca Defense Pact exactly? Well, Saudi Arabia, Pakistan, and Turkey signed that agreement in August. It aims to enhance joint deterrence against any aggression. The countries say the deal is a commitment to strengthening their collective security while promoting peace and stability in the region. The pact stipulates that an armed attack on any of the three countries is considered an attack on all of them. It's similar to NATO's Article 5. Let's discuss this further with our guest. Joining us from London is Nawaf Obaid, who's a senior research fellow at King's College London and a former special advisor to Prince Turki Al-Faisal, Saudi Arabia's former ambassador to the US and UK. In Islamabad, we're joined by retired Major General Zahid Mahmood. He's a defense and security analyst. Thanks so much for your time. General Zahid Mahmood, Pakistan, Turkey, and Saudi Arabia, as we've been reporting, have agreed to activate deterrence measures. What does that mean in practical military terms? So how far is Pakistan prepared to go if the attacks on Saudi Arabia continue?
4: Yeah, thank you very much for inviting me. I think Pakistan is very much standing with the spirit of the accord, and probably after this meeting, we're going to see a little more operationalization of this pact, which is there. And the sole purpose is to achieve that deterrence and to bring credibility to this pact. So you can't achieve deterrence without having a credible mindset or a credible, application. And the credibility always lies in the will to use your troops or your military or your diplomatic political efforts, right, as per the conforming to the spirit of that accord. So it's all about that. We are going to see a little more operationalization on ground to achieve that deterrence through credibility. And finally, of course, the stability is the sole purpose.
0: Nawaf Obaid in London, let's talk about what's happening on the ground in Yemen for a moment, because I know that you have described what's happening on the ground as a collapse in the Houthi defenses. I wonder what evidence there is to support that claim, and could then that be a strategic turning point, or is it a temporary setback?
5: Good morning, and thank you for having me. The description of the collapse of the Houthi defenses is based basically on the planning and the sophistication by which this campaign will bring to the battlefield. The Houthis are still conducting, as we've seen over the last few months, war in a very traditional manner. And what you have on the Saudi coalition is you have a battlefield that has evolved. And what you've seen yesterday was just the beginning of a systematic collapse in their defenses. So the defenses that they had put up around the coast, already you've seen some TV channels with their correspondents on the ground showing how these defenses have collapsed and how the Houthis have had to or surrender or redeploy out of it. And we've been seeing this over the last 24 hours consistently as the forces begin to make their march back upwards towards Mocha and then well beyond that. And so what we're seeing is an evolving of the battle space in a way that the Houthis and their Iranian advisors are not used to conducting warfare in that way. So this is why, in my estimation, it is just a foregone conclusion that down the line, they won't be able to sustain what the onslaught that's coming from air, land, and sea.
0: General Zahid, with Pakistan and Turkey becoming more directly involved in Saudi Arabia's defense, do you think this is the beginning of a new regional military alliance? And if so, what does that mean then for the balance of power in the region and the war in Yemen?
4: I think this alliance in this region is extremely important considering the instability which is already prevailing. Of course, this alliance doesn't have any, offensive motives or aggressive motives, carrying out war to other countries. It's all about the defensive approach. As we are seeing that Saudi Arabia's territorial integrity and their sovereignty is being challenged by the Houthis, unfortunate situation, though this conflict is almost there for quite some time now. But once your partner country's sovereignty is challenged, of course, such security architectures always play a pivotal role. Ultimately, Pakistan is more interested in a secure and stable Middle East, because any conflict in Middle East always have a spillover effects on the not only to this region, but to the regions next to them. So Pakistan is also equally affected. And unfortunately, over a period of time, we have seen we Pakistan ourselves are victim of use of non-state actors being used by the proxy sponsored states. There are collaborative states which are supporting these actors. So this is going to be the future norm as well, unfortunately. But this is how this challenge can only be met once there is a credible security architecture. And this security architecture, I mean, Makkah Accord is totally for the stability and the defense of the partner countries. But this is an alliance which can ensure the stability, and it has to be, it can be an encouraging point for other countries also to be part of it and to ensure fighting these non-state actors, discouraging them and establishing the required deterrence.
0: And Nawaf, from the Saudi perspective, what is the expectation of Pakistan and Turkey, let's say over the next few days or few weeks when it comes to the Yemen war? And we are hearing that additional Saudi and coalition forces have also moved in overnight. What do you expect the battlefield to look like over the next few days?
5: So following on what the esteemed Pakistani general was saying, that this is basically the beginning of a post-Iran war regional architecture. And so what is expected to happen is that you'll have more countries joining this this pact. And it is for defensive measures, as the general has said. But it's also when there are non-state actors on multiple fronts. So what you've seen in Saudi Arabia today, that you've seen Iranian non-state actors both in Iraq and in Yemen simultaneously targeting the kingdom. And so where this pact comes into force now is that it's not only there to negate both threats from the south and from the north, but potentially to be able to bring back what everyone cares, not just in the region or in Pakistan, but in the world, which is the free flow of oil for sustainable and adequate prices. And as long as that's not happening, it is a global problem. So this pact is the beginning of something that will change the region in terms of security framework for the foreseeable future, especially after this war with Iran is once and for all settled.
0: And just final thoughts from the both of you, Nawaf. I'll just continue with you briefly, if you may. So is this the final, the first test for the Mecca Defense Pact?
5: Indeed, of course. I mean, from the first day that it was announced, it was met with a great degree of skepticism, especially, you know, the skepticism was so much about the Saudi-Pakistani relationship that has endured over half a century. And with that, a lot of all these conspiracy theories about what the Saudis and the Pakistanis were doing. And right, the skepticism only and the narrative only applied to that. So this is the first real test of it. And so far, okay, it's meeting the match.
0: Let me get General Zahid's thoughts. Is this the first real test of the defense pact?
4: Yes, as Nawaf is saying, he's very right that this is a formalization of half a century old association and collaboration with the Saudi forces. Pakistanis have been operating on the Saudi soils even in the first, Kuwait war. Our trainers are already there. So this collaboration is there. This Makkah Pact is kind of a formalization of that already, collaboration which is existing. But having said that, in the modern era, present times, this is a big challenge. But of course, as I said, that Pakistan with true literate spirit is standing with the spirit of this accord, there are multiple challenges which the whole globe is facing. Otherwise, it will encourage such elements, the non-state actors sponsored by other states, sometimes misused by those states who have the expansionist designs. Who knows who is controlling whom? So most of these elements would be operating in gray. So this time has come, considering the future threats, that there should be a collaboration. This is a real test, and Pakistan will stand with the spirit and operationalization of this accord as per the plan. Of course, the details won't come out in the public domain, but Pakistan's spirit is very much evident from the approach which Pakistan has adopted. New Secretary General is in, and they are hitting the ground and running now.
0: We'll have to leave it there. Thank you so much, Nawaf Abed. You're speaking to us from London this hour, and General Zahid Mahmood from Islamabad. Thanks for your time. Prime Minister Abiy Ahmed says Ethiopia will work to secure access to the sea. Tensions between landlocked Ethiopia and Eritrea, which lies on the Red Sea, have been escalating due to fighting in the region. Last week, Ethiopia cut diplomatic ties with its neighbor. Eritrea has expressed fears Ethiopia could seek access to its port of Assab by force. But Abiy says Ethiopia intends to pursue access peacefully.
2: Ethiopia will not become one of those nations that boast loudly only to end up colonized. Rather, like those courageous nations that fight to their last breath to defend their freedom, Ethiopia will safeguard and advance its interest through its own means. Our neighbors are friends we have by nature. Therefore, we will continue to uphold our policy of working with all our neighbors in a spirit of peace, mutual benefit, and cooperation. However, since Ethiopia's development and civilization cannot be fully realized without access to the sea, we will work diligently to secure a maritime gateway for Ethiopia.
0: Malcolm Webb is following developments from Nairobi.
6: Ethiopian federal government troops and allied armed groups now control the city of Mekele, the Tigray region's capital, since Saturday. And on Sunday, the Tigray People's Liberation Front put out a statement saying that they had withdrawn from the city but would continue their operations from elsewhere, implying that they'll pursue guerrilla tactics against the federal government forces.
7: Abiy Ahmed.
6: In the capital, Addis Ababa, Prime Minister Abiy Ahmed spoke to Parliament after Parliament appointed him for a second term following recent elections.
7: Ethiopia's civilization will be a mere dream without a seaport. So, with a give and take principle, Ethiopia shall have a seaport.
6: Ethiopia's aspiration for sovereign Red Sea access is one of several causes of tension between Ethiopia and other countries in the region. On Sunday, the leaders of Egypt, Eritrea, Somalia, and Sudan met in Egypt. They issued a declaration stating that the Red Sea coast should remain controlled by the states along the coastline. Eritrea says Ethiopia's recent advance northwards through the Tigray region is part of a plan by Ethiopia to try and gain Red Sea access through Eritrea. In turn, Ethiopia accuses Eritrea of supporting armed groups in Ethiopia, along with Egypt and Sudan. All three governments deny it. But this all comes at a time of increasing escalation and tensions between countries in the region, and a growing concern that a civil conflict in Ethiopia could escalate into a regional one, with a heightened risk of conflict between Eritrea and Ethiopia breaking out. Malcolm Webb, Al Jazeera, Nairobi, Kenya.
0: Well, Ethiopia is located in the Horn of Africa. It borders Eritrea and Somalia, with Sudan to the west and Egypt further north. Ethiopia lost access to the Red Sea when Eritrea seceded in 1993. It struck a deal in 2024 with Somalia's breakaway region of Somaliland for sea access. But that was stalled by opposition from Egypt and Somalia. Joining us here on set is Al Jazeera's correspondent, Hamza Mohammed, to talk about this. We've heard so much about the conflict. Hamza, what's the humanitarian situation like in the country, though?
8: Well, Ethiopia in recent years has faced a number of challenges. You've mentioned the conflict, but there's also been climate change shocks. It's one of the countries that's been most affected when it comes to climate change. There was that conflict that in 2020, started in November 2020, the Tigray region, northern region. That conflict displaced millions of people. And also it left hundreds. The African Union estimates between 300,000 to 600,000 were killed in that conflict. Then you also have in 2023, there was conflict in the Amhara region. This is one of the most populous region. The government has been fighting an armed group there. And towns and villages have been changing hands, and with every town, village where conflict takes place, there's been large number of internal displacement. What the UN is estimating, that internal conflict, when you add climate change shocks, At least 4.5 million people have been displaced. That is massive. That is huge. So with this conflict now escalating and spreading from the northern part all the way down to the Afar region, the UN and aid agencies are warning that the situation, the humanitarian situation, could get worse. And we have the oncoming El Nino season. We would see heavy floods. We would see much more displacement on top of what we're seeing in terms of the conflict. And then all those displacement camps, they are not safe. On Sunday, we witnessed a drone strike in one of the camps that's housing thousands of people. This is in Western Tigray region. In that drone strike, at least 8 civilians were killed and dozens more injured.
0: And Hamza, it's also that Ethiopia hosts a large number of refugees from other countries as well. How does the country cope with that?
8: Yeah, you've mentioned how Ethiopia borders a number of countries. If you look at the northwest, it borders Sudan, especially the Amhara, the Tigray region. Those regions have been seeing some of the conflict that we have witnessed. The conflict in Sudan displaced millions. Some of those displaced moved to Ethiopia, to these regions, which are also experiencing violence. Then when you move towards the west, you have South Sudan, the world's youngest nation. That country has also been having its own problems when it comes to conflict with, in terms of the violence. Number of thousands have been displaced. And then when you look at the east, Ethiopia borders Somalia, a country that's had a rough time in terms of for civil war. So the UN says at least 1 million people are refugees. That's the number that Ethiopia is hosting. So now what's going to happen if this conflict continues to escalate? If this conflict spreads to more regions in Ethiopia, what is going to happen to these refugees who come from countries that, to say the least, are not very stable?
0: Okay, thank you so much, Hamza Mohammed. Well, the United Nations is warning of worsening hunger and displacement in Sudan as attacks on humanitarian trucks continue to disrupt aid delivery. It says two trucks working with the World Food Program were hit in Diling in South Kordofan State over the weekend. An aid worker was killed in the attack and food supplies damaged. It comes a day after another WFP truck struck an explosive device in the area. President Trump says the U.S. removed its bombers from a British airbase due to a threat linked to Iran. Earlier, Secretary of State Marco Rubio had called the transfer a normal rotation. The U.K. government insists the RAF Fairford airbase, where the bombers were housed, is safe. Our White House correspondent Kimberly Halkett reports.
9: The sudden withdrawal of American bombers from Britain, prompting an explanation from U.S. President Donald Trump.

0: the enemy. We'll capture the enemy and beat the enemy, but why should we leave him there? So we moved him around a little bit.
1: A dozen B-1 bombers had been operating from RAF Fairford, a key American air hub used in U.S. strikes against Iran. Over the weekend, the Pentagon abruptly moved all 12 aircraft, citing new, potentially Iran-backed threats against the installation. But hours earlier, Trump's own Secretary of State contradicted the president, denying any link between the U.S. bombers moving back to the United States and another suspected Iranian plot at the site last week.
2: It's not unusual to see rotations happen and movement of assets to different parts of the world based on exercises, redeployments, people changing out and new people coming in, new planes coming in, old planes going out.
1: Last month, six British men were arrested on suspicion of preparing terrorist acts against the base. They've been released on bail. Iran's Revolutionary Guard Corps maintains the British base is a legitimate target. And in contrast to Rubio's claims, Trump insists moving the bombers was not routine.
0: We actually know the people that made the threat, and they got themselves a big rough.
1: President Trump insists the threat facing the U.S. from Iran is clear, even if the messages from his administration are not. Kimberly Halkett, Al Jazeera, Washington.
3: To Russia now, where at least one person has been killed and six others injured in a Ukrainian drone attack on Moscow. The city's mayor says more than 600 drones were launched towards the capital, but most were intercepted. A warehouse and a fuel storage facility in a village southeast of the capital caught fire following the attack. In Belgorod, the governor says at least one person was killed after Ukraine fired more than 150 drones at the city. Ukrainian authorities say at least six people were killed and 59 others injured following Russian attacks on the northeastern city of Kharkiv. In the south of the country, Russian artillery targeted the port city of Odessa, destroying two Ukrainian cargo vessels in the Black Sea. Russian attacks also hit several bridges across the Dnipro River. Jonah Hull is standing by in Kyiv. First, let's speak to Dmitry Medvedenko, who's joining us from Moscow to tell us about the attacks, Dmitry, on Russia and the aftermath of these attacks.
4: Yeah, so Doreen, what we have right now is two people were killed in the latest update, seven injured. All of this is around the Moscow region because Moscow has several layers or tiers of anti-air defense systems, and many of the drones, 868 of them were fired overnight or shot down by the Russian Defense Ministry, according to their reports. Most of them get shot down before they actually reach Moscow and its administrative kind of territory, the final layers of anti-air defense. But more than 100 did reach Moscow. So the two people who were killed in the Moscow region, according to the governor, Andrei Vorobyov. And there were also reports, and these are the pictures that you're watching right now, purporting that a fuel storage and distribution center southeast of Moscow was targeted. If damage is confirmed, but which is alleged by these videos from the burning, from the pictures of the fires and the smoke, then this could have consequences for Russia's transport and logistics industries, because this hub is connected to all the major three airports around Moscow. So that's Vnukovo, Domodedovo and Sheremetyevo. It supplies jet fuel to them. So if there's damage done to that system, this could cause a crisis in terms of transport, in terms of aviation transport around Moscow. But overall, we have had, since September 20th, a relative period of calm where there hasn't been these massive Ukrainian attacks on the Russian capital. But here we are 2 weeks later.
3: Okay, Dmitry, stand by for a second. Let's hear from Jonah from Kyiv. Jonah, Russia is continuing to strike Ukrainian cities like Kharkiv, like Odessa. What are you hearing on the ground?
5: Very much continuing both ways, as you say there. A high casualty toll in Kharkiv as civilians are struck at a residential building there. Attacks on Odessa and Black Sea shipping as well, as we've seen in recent days. This attack on a bridge, particularly in the south-central

0: City of Zaporizhia is interesting because it echoes strikes that went on for four straight days in recent days here in the capital, Kyiv. Russian drones hitting two major bridges, causing enormous disruption here in terms of people's lives, in terms of business, commerce, trade, etc. This city bisected, as many cities are, by the Dnipro. And while it's been a relatively quiet 24 hours, Kyiv really feels as though it is in the grip of a new set of Russian tactics. I'm at a school in the Kyiv suburbs that was struck directly on Thursday. Its main building block behind me there struck by a Russian drone. We were here to witness a tentative return by students to school on top of bridges and schools, its supermarkets, its shopping centres, its hospitals, its pharmaceutical factories, its energy infrastructure, of course, but also internet infrastructure. And all part of what Volodymyr Zelensky warned in recent days, according to Ukrainian intelligence, is a new set of tactics by Russia, essentially to throw away the rule book, the rules of war, and go all out aimed at civilian and civilian infrastructure to make the cities here unlivable ahead of the winter.
1: So, Jonah, what's been the response to these intensified attacks?
0: Well, there's a sort of multi-layered response, if you like. There's a civilian response to these attacks that, as I say, have gone on night and day and frequently hit civilian targets. And you see that response behind me. Within hours, the debris here on Thursday was swept away. By the weekend, a great gaping hole in the building was boarded up, and at the beginning of a new week, students are back at school. It's part of a pattern of sort of sweeping away the debris and getting on with ordinary life that will become harder and harder as it gets, of course, colder and colder. There's a military response, and we've seen that. We've heard Dmitry talking about it, and Volodymyr Zelensky did say that he would step up Ukraine's military strikes at Russian fuel and energy infrastructure in particular. And there's also a diplomatic response to a Ministry of Foreign Affairs statement over the weekend from Russia, warning diplomatic missions here in Kyiv to leave, diplomats to leave, foreigners to stay away and to be responsible for the consequences if they don't. Well, a whole host of diplomatic missions have taken to social media saying they're not going anywhere. And indeed, on Sunday, an unannounced visit by Germany's Chancellor Merz will be seen by many as having been a sort of direct rebuke to that, Ukraine's allies remaining steadfast.
1: Okay, let's bring in Dmitry once again from Moscow. So, Dmitry, where does this all leave Moscow and Kyiv in terms of diplomacy? Because as we've been hearing from both you and Jonah, the two have only been escalating attacks.
2: Well, on one hand, there's this proposal coming from Volodymyr Zelensky, which came 2 days ago and has yet to receive an official response from Moscow. So the proposal was to hold another round of trilateral meetings with Russia, Ukraine and the United States. We haven't had a meeting like that since March this year, though there were initiatives with U.S. envoys Jared Kushner and Steve Witkoff coming to Moscow and Kyiv about a month ago. But we haven't had a trilateral meeting in a while. So, on the other hand, counterintuitively, this stepping up of attacks, this constant tit-for-tat, Moscow saying that it's escalating attacks in retaliation for Ukraine expanding the scope of its attacks, bridges coming under attacks by Russia, although Ukraine has been doing that for the past couple of years with the Crimean Bridge, for example, notably standing out there as constantly under attack. So this constant exchange of retaliatory strikes, of expanding of targets, and, of course, we're approaching the sensitive winter season. It's already, the heating season has already begun in Moscow. It's beginning in Kyiv, as far as I know, in around a week's time. So because it gets so cold in the winter, hitting power grids and heating infrastructure can become very, very serious and very dangerous. So all of this escalation could counterintuitively lead the two sides to actually find a way to towards some kind of limited ceasefire, for example, an energy ceasefire. And this is the hope that some analysts have been showing for these potential trilateral meetings, if they do happen.
1: Okay, Dmitry from Moscow, Jonah from Kyiv, thank you both so much. Still ahead on Al Jazeera, protesters in India demand the resignation of the chief election commissioner. Police briefly detain the opposition leader, Bus.
3: Brazil is heading to a presidential runoff. I'm Lucia Newman in Sao Paulo, where voters will decide if this country again veers to the political right.
4: Devastating strikes followed by heroic rescues. Gaza's first responders know that every mission could be their last. But until then, their humanity drives them. One day with Gaza Civil Defense. Witness Rescue Mission Gaza on Al Jazeera.
5: We, the people, voting for unity, not division. 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We, the people of the United States of America, vote for the people. Follow the U.S. midterm elections on Al Jazeera.

0: Hello again. Here's a reminder of the top stories on Al Jazeera this hour. Turkey, Pakistan and Saudi Arabia have agreed to activate deterrence measures under the Mecca Joint Defense Agreement and rapidly deploy their military forces to Saudi Arabia. The announcement comes after a high-level emergency meeting attended by the defense and foreign ministers of all three countries. Yemeni government forces have launched a major counteroffensive against the Ansarullah Houthis. The Saudi-backed forces say they've recaptured the port city of Mocha on the Red Sea and are now in control of the strategic Bab el-Mandeb Strait. The Houthis have denied this. At least one person has been killed and six others injured in a major Ukrainian drone attack on the Russian capital. Moscow's mayor says more than 600 drones were launched towards the city, but the majority of them were intercepted. Well, France is bracing for another day of nationwide protests as students demand more investment in education. You're looking at the live pictures from Paris from one such protest. And since they began in late September, at least 5,000 people, mainly teenagers, have been arrested. Many others were injured. On Monday, a teenager lost a hand in a grenade explosion in the northern city of Lens. Well, France's education minister says at least 24 schools were burnt during the protests and 78 teaching staff injured. Bernard Smith, you're joining us live from outside a school in central Paris. Tell us what we're expecting to happen today.
1: Doreen, this is the most significant teenage movement there's been in recent decades in France, both in scale and in nature. It started about 3 weeks ago in the Paris suburbs. It spread here to the city and it spread to other towns and cities in France, and there'll be this afternoon almost the culmination of this, a major demonstration here in central Paris and in other cities in France. And the young people you see protesting outside these schools were born in this demographic peak there was here in 2010, and their education has been shaped by the consequences of thousands of job cuts in education that were brought in by Emmanuel Macron. It means that there are now from 2008, there are now fewer teachers than there were then, but there are 250,000 more students. 70% of classes have 30 students or more. 25% have 35 students or more. And it's a consequence of this: overcrowding of classrooms, but no repairs to buildings, poor timetabling that leads to extraordinarily long days that has brought these young people out to protest, Irene.
0: So what's been the government's response so far?
1: Well, the government seems to have been caught a little bit by surprise. It only started speaking to the students on Friday. And the protests have been characterised by what looks like a particularly heavy-handed police response. You mentioned that young man who had his hand blown off by a grenade in northern France yesterday. We've also had one young person blinded in one eye. We've had one young person hit in the face by a sort of a rubber bullet fired by the police, and his jaw broken in two places, all his teeth shattered. In criminal investigations have been opened into those incidents, and there has been police injuries as well. Police officer beaten up. The government is desperate to avoid a repeat of the nationwide yellow vest protests in 2018. And this year, it bought off motorists by giving them €100 compensation for the increase in the price of petrol. It gave extra compensation to farmers, but it says there is now no money left in the budget. It needs to make over $60 billion in budget cuts. So it says there's no money left, no money to fund clearly needed improvements to the education system. So we're at a bit of a standoff, really, Doreen.
0: OK, Bernard, thank you so much for the update. We'll be checking in with you throughout the day. Thanks for that reporting from Paris. Well, police in the Indian capital briefly detained opposition leader Rahul Gandhi during a protest demanding the resignation of the chief election commissioner. An alliance of India's opposition parties is marching to the election commission headquarters in New Delhi. And protesters are accusing Gyanesh Kumar, the chief of the commission, of vote manipulation. They say the commission's voter roll revision has removed millions of eligible voters to benefit Prime Minister Narendra Modi's governing BJP. Afghanistan's Ministry of Housing says it's allocating land to Afghans returning to the country after years abroad. Millions of Afghans have been deported from Pakistan and Iran in recent years, forcing many to return home. In the eastern province of Nangarhar, authorities say more than 5,000 hectares of land have been allocated to thousands of returning families. Jessica Washington reports.
2: In Nangarhar province, near Afghanistan's border with Pakistan, Kahir's family tries to build a home and a new life.
3: I am in Khanaki Township. This is my tent. I have been given 500 square meters of land. We arrived here 5 days ago and have started building our house.
2: Kahir has brain cancer. He's too sick to work. His family, like millions of others, was deported from Pakistan. The local authority has given them land, but the family doesn't have enough money to build a house. They only have enough to build the foundation. Kahir's mother says the family came here because they had no other choice.
4: It's very difficult sitting here in the open area under the sun. We women are sitting here trying to find shade.
2: For decades, millions of Afghans fled to neighboring Pakistan and Iran. In the past few years, the UN Refugee Agency says there have been large numbers of people forced or coerced into returning. Authorities say they're committed to providing plots of land to all of them.
5: Based on the information we have, there are currently a large number of returning families across Afghanistan, particularly in Nangarhar province. At present in Nangarhar, we have started distributing land to 27,000 families who registered.
2: Foreign NGOs have also been distributing aid to the returnees. But some families say land isn't enough. They sleep out in the open. Strong winds blow their tents away at night. This man says he earns less than $2 a day.
6: We spent the summer here in very harsh conditions. Winter will be even harsher. Even now, the children's lips are cracked and their faces are dry. There is no doctor here either, and we do not have the means to pay for one.
2: Ahmad says he still has hope that a better life could be possible for him and his family. Jessica Washington, Al Jazeera.
0: At least 32 people have died after a Nigerian military plane crashed in the country's southern region. This video shows a boat searching for wreckage near the crash site in Ondo State. Authorities say the Nigerian Air Force aircraft was on its way from a mission in Benin City to the capital Lagos when it crashed. President Bola Tinubu has declared 3 days of national mourning. Local and international researchers in the Democratic Republic of Congo are testing a pill that could contain the Ebola outbreak. More than 4,000 people have died from the virus. Over 8,000 people have been infected. And with no approved vaccine against the Bundibugyo strain of the virus, researchers hope to protect people who've been exposed before they fall ill. Nicholas Hack reports.
7: This is where the Ebola outbreak began. And it's here in Ituri that researchers are testing a new drug that could help prevent future outbreaks. At this clinic run by medical charity Alima, volunteers have asked us to conceal their identities. The fear surrounding Ebola can leave survivors and their families facing stigma in their communities. One of those taking part is this father. He has no symptoms, but he says the virus unexpectedly knocked on his door and took someone he loves.
8: I came here because my child died at home. The doctors did tests and found that my child had died of Ebola.
7: His son was 12, one of more than 4,000 people who have lost their lives in this outbreak. The Bundibugyo strain of the virus has no approved vaccine or strain-specific treatment. And so researchers are testing whether obeldesivir, an experimental antiviral pill, can stop exposed people from developing the disease. Volunteers start within 5 days of contact before symptoms appear. Half receive the drug. The others get a placebo, a look-alike pill with no active medicine. Neither they nor their doctors know which is which.
9: We are trying to determine whether the drug will be effective on humans, but also to assess its safety.
7: Researchers will compare how many people in each group develop Ebola. Participants are checked daily for 3 weeks. So far, only two people out of 250 taking part in the trial developed the virus.
8: Since taking the medicine, I have not felt anything unusual in my body. It's to protect my health and the health of my whole family.
7: If the drug is proven to work, the pill could help protect families and health workers and potentially contain future outbreaks. For this father, the trial came too late to save his son. He's taking part in the hope that no other parent has to experience what he went through. Grief has brought him here. Hope is what he leaves with. Nicholas Hawk, Al Jazeera.
0: Still ahead on Al Jazeera. Find out why a Protestant group's efforts to hold a parade through a mostly Catholic region of Northern Ireland are yet to go ahead.
10: In-depth analysis of the day's headlines.
11: 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Now that's off the table.
10: Frank assessments.
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16: After decades of progress on nuclear arms control, a new battle for supremacy has begun.
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19: 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Have we lost our minds?
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20: 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You risk going up the escalation ladder and stumbling into all-out nuclear war.
16: 100 Hiroshimas, episode 2 of Business of War on Al Jazeera.

0: Hello again. A Northern Ireland court has delayed its ruling on a protesting group holding a parade through a mainly Catholic neighbourhood. The court had previously approved the Orange Order march through Portadown for the first time in 28 years, but still yet to go ahead after more than a week of protests. Milena Veselinovic reports from Belfast.
1: The Court of Appeal in Belfast has heard the legal challenge by the Gavahi Road residents who are opposed to the Orange Order marching through their community. But the judgment has been reserved, which basically means a decision will come at a later date. Now, the residents' main argument is that the Parades Commission, an independent body that was set up in the late 90s to decide over parades and marches, that they fundamentally misinterpreted the advice from police Service Northern Ireland when it comes to the potential for disorder if the Orange Order, which is a Protestant organisation that favours Northern Ireland,

0: remaining part of the UK were to march down a predominantly nationalist Catholic area where most people would like to see Northern Ireland reunited with the rest of Ireland. And in court, the lawyers for the Garraki Road residents said that this particular parade, the Drumcree Parade, was one of the most polarising in the history of Northern Ireland. It does begs an explanation as to why it was approved after being banned from going down that route for 28 years. Now, for their part, the Orange Order are saying that they were given the legal right to march there, that they had been abiding by the law, and they want the police to facilitate the parade. For now, the deadlock continues. Milena Veselinovic, Al Jazeera, Belfast, Northern Ireland.
1: Dozens of people have been placed under quarantine in Russia's remote Siberian region of Irkutsk after a woman died of pneumonic plague. The 28-year-old laboratory technician may have contracted the plague from a broken test tube. Russia's health watchdog says the institute has not found any evidence of accidents involving the handling of pathogens. Brazil's left-wing president Lula da Silva says he's confident of winning a fourth non-consecutive term, but admits that he didn't expect the outcome of Sunday's election. Lula and Senator Flavio Bolsonaro of the far-right Liberal Party will face each other in a presidential runoff later this month. Neither secured the 50% needed to win in the first round. Our Latin America editor Lucia Newman has more from Sao Paulo.
2: Sunday's presidential election in Brazil has turned the political landscape upside down. There will be a runoff, as expected, but the man who for nearly a quarter of a century has dominated Brazilian politics, President Luiz Inácio Lula da Silva, came in second, beaten by the far less experienced son of former far-right president Jair Bolsonaro. The Bolsonaro family's patriarch was forced to sit out this election under house arrest for plotting a coup against Lula. But his eldest son, Senator Flavio Bolsonaro, stepped in and won 47% of votes. In addition, his stepmother, his brother, his uncle, and a half-brother won seats in Congress and the Senate. The choices for the runoff are radically different one from the other. On the left is Lula, the voice of minorities and the underprivileged, defending the environment and multilateralism. On the far right is Bolsonaro, who stands for free market economics, conservative family values, and closer ties to Washington. Walter Pizzi is a Brazilian entrepreneur and executive in the aviation sector. He is one of many who wants taxes and social subsidies lowered.
3: We are betting that if Flavio wins, the tax-related policies will be reviewed. Today, the government is very focused on welfare programs. Instead, we need to create jobs for people who are receiving subsidies so that they can earn an income and have dignity.
2: Many Brazilians question whether 80-year-old Lula deserves a fourth term.
4: And that's not all. Bolsonaro supporters now have 283 seats in the lower house of Congress. That's 53 more than the center and the left combined. And in the Senate, they now have the absolute majority, 49 versus 32 for the center and the left. That means that even if Lula were to win the election, he would have a very difficult, if not impossible, time governing.
2: Lula has staged remarkable comebacks to reclaim the presidency. But there's a sense that this time, Brazil's perennial political survivor may not be able to pull it off when Brazilians return to the polls on October 25th. Lucia Newman, Al Jazeera, Sao Paulo.
1: The U.S. mainstream media's influence on voters has weakened in recent years, with growing mistrust pulling the voters to alternative news sources driven by clicks. And ahead of the midterm elections, news organizations of all sorts are in a battle to regain public attention. John Hendren reports from Los Angeles.
5: In East L.A., you can get your local news for free, courtesy of philanthropic donors picking up the tab. For 16 years, that's been the model for the Boyle Heights Beat, a newspaper and website that serves an area once considered a news desert.
6: We need news in different ways. To me, I see it as coming back to basics, coming back to

0: to community reporting that we have been doing, for so long, because it's necessary.
1: It's a novel solution to the decline of the American newspaper and the growing mistrust of the news media. For decades, Americans got their news from a few trusted sources, three TV networks, newspapers, and radio, with an emphasis on balanced factual news.
2: Speaking for all the men and women of ABC News, I promise you an accurate, responsible, and meaningful report on events at home and abroad. We are aware of our responsibility to you, and we intend to meet it.
1: Then deregulation and the rise of cable and streaming led to more noise and ideological division. As TV news increasingly divided into right and left-wing ideological camps, newspapers once lauded for non-ideological news went on the decline as advertisers moved online and onto TV screens. When I started working for the Los Angeles Times in 2001, I was given this cup with the circulation numbers for 1996, 1,029,073. 30 years later, that number is down to a little over 300,000, most of it digital, and the newsprint version is getting harder and harder to find. Many younger news viewers have simply tuned out.
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1: Trust in newspapers, television, and radio fell to 28% in 2025, the lowest level since Gallup began tracking it, from 76% in 1976. In 2016, 51% of Americans said they followed the news all or most of the time. By 2025, just 36% did. But critics say the algorithms that feed viewers those alternative news sources on social media maximize outrage engagement and inflammatory and false content, often promoting conspiracy theories such as election denialism and vaccine skepticism. And these posts, not crafted by professional journalists with ethical obligations, are often most provocative just before an election, such as the November midterms in the U.S. As the polarizing noise is getting louder in American media, the U.S. voters are left to a knowledge gap that threatens to affect their choices in the midterm elections. John Hendren, Al Jazeera, Los Angeles.
6: The Nobel Committee has announced the winners of this year's prize for physiology or medicine. American scientists Carl Dazeroth and Germans Peter Hagemann and Georg Nagel have won the prize for their work in optogenetics. It's a method that makes it possible to show how nerve cells shape memories, feelings, and behaviors. Paul Rees has more from Stockholm.
7: The Nobel Prize in Physiology or Medicine has been awarded here at the Nobel Forum in Stockholm to three scientists who made breakthroughs in the field of optogenetics. Now, this is a science that's fundamentally changed our understanding of the brain. And it all started with a pond. Now, I know this isn't actually a pond, it's a fountain, but you get the idea. Specifically, it started with one of the laureates studying pond algae, and he wanted to know how the algae was able to move towards the sunlight. He and another of the laureates found it was because of a specific protein. The third laureate then took that on and combined it with nerve cells in a human brain to map out the brain and see why certain feelings, memories, behaviours were coming up which hadn't been studied before or that link been made before. It also has a number of extremely practical potential uses, some of which have been explored already, as one of the Nobel Committee explained to us earlier.
8: It has given us a better understanding of the circuits that are involved in anxiety and fear, which are very important to understand, to alleviate the anxiety feelings in some people. It has also given us new insights how memory is stored and recalled in the brain. In addition, this tool has been able to be tested in clinical trials for a specific disease leading to blindness.
7: Now, this is the only prize to be handed out here at the Nobel Forum. The other ones this week are elsewhere in Stockholm. The biggest prize, of course, the Peace Prize in Oslo on Friday. Then it's back to Stockholm for the Economics Prize. A laureate now gets $1.2 million along with that prize. The three laureates in medicine have shared that amount of money, but I think the biggest honour for them will be the fact that the Nobel Committee described them as starting a new era in neuroscience. Paul Rees, Al Jazeera, Stockholm.
6: Well, you can head online for more information on that story. It's Al Jazeera.
9: Is President Trump testing the limits of U.S. leverage and power? Is America winning? Or is it now caught in a new kind of quagmire? How is the war on Iran impacting where the Trump administration actually stands with Americans and the rest of the world?
10: Your weekly take on U.S. politics, The Bottom Line.
11: To such a beautiful city, amazing.
12: This is perhaps the best way to take in Palmyra, regarded as one of the most important cultural centers of the ancient world. This group of German-Syrian tourists were children when they fled the war here. The return of stability has tempted them back on holiday. During the fighting, Palmyra changed hands multiple times.
13: This is a temple that ISIL fighters put a lot of effort into blowing up. It's one of the reasons Palmyra is on UNESCO's list of World Heritage in danger. There's a hope that if people start to come back here, that will inject money into the town's shattered economy.
14: History holds many secrets. Our journey begins in Uzbekistan, the homeland of great minds, where the center of Islamic civilization has been established. A unique place where the legacy of the great scholars of the past is studied and preserved. It was here that geniuses were born, who gave the world algebra and astronomical tables. The legacy of Islamic civilization continues to reveal its secrets, the strength and promise of Uzbekistan today and tomorrow, and to inspire humanity. We invite you to Uzbekistan, to the center of Islamic civilization. Join us and listen to the whispers of wisdom.

0: You're watching Al Jazeera live from our headquarters in Doha. I'm Dani Nabugeda. Here's what's coming up on the program. Turkey and Pakistan agree to deploy military forces to Saudi Arabia, activating a joint defense agreement. The humanitarian toll of fighting in Ethiopia. We'll look at how the conflict is worsening the plight of displaced people. India's opposition leader Rahul Gandhi is briefly detained during a march in the capital demanding the resignation of the Electoral Commission chief. And a nationwide day of action begins in France in support of students demanding better school conditions. We'll be live in Paris. Thanks for joining us. Turkey and Pakistan have agreed to deploy military forces to Saudi Arabia, and that's after the three countries activated deterrence measures under the Mecca Joint Defense Pact. Their defense ministers held a high-level emergency meeting to discuss the Yemen conflict. On the ground, Yemen's government forces say they've retaken control of the strategic Bab al-Mandeb Strait, something the Ansarullah Houthis deny. Osama bin Javed reports.
1: The Mecca alliance has agreed to send troops to Saudi Arabia for its defense. Military chiefs, along with defense and foreign ministers from Pakistan, Turkey and Saudi Arabia, held an emergency meeting in Riyadh under the defense pact. Amid escalation by the Ansarullah Houthis and a counteroffensive by government forces in Yemen, the critical diplomatic meeting underscored the urgency of a united response by some of the region's most powerful militaries.
2: On the Yemen issue, we discussed in all its dimensions what kind of support could be given to Saudi Arabia and what could be done for the resolution of the problem through peaceful means.
1: The disruption in Bab al-Mandeb Strait after the Strait of Hormuz and increasing attacks on energy infrastructure have changed the region. A new regional security architecture involving Turkey and Pakistan is emerging, tied more directly to the security of Saudi Arabia. The Saudi defense minister says the emergency meeting of the Strategic Political and Defense Committee under the Mecca Alliance for Defense reaffirmed the solidarity and unity of our countries in confronting the heinous attacks against the kingdom and the holy sites. The committee agreed to activate collective deterrence measures within the framework of the alliance in response to the attacks and all those responsible for them. On the ground, the balance remains in flux as Yemen's war is entering a new, a potentially more dangerous phase. In recent weeks, Houthis made new gains along Yemen's western coast, including Moha and areas around Bab al-Mandeb. Government forces, backed by Saudi air power, are now pushing on multiple fronts to reverse those gains. The internationally recognized government says it has launched a major offensive to retake territory seized by the Houthis, including areas along the strategic Red Sea coast. Government forces say they have since retaken the port city of Moha and an airport near Dhubab, positions close to the Bab al-Mandeb. They also say they have launched a strategic offensive towards Sana'a, the Houthi-held capital. The battlefield claims cannot be independently verified. Yemen's Presidential Leadership Council chief, Rashid al-Alimi, announced what he called a major military operation to retake Houthi-held territory. The Saudi-led military coalition announced its participation in the offensive targeting the Houthis. In a statement, the coalition spokesman reaffirmed around-the-clock air support for the Yemeni armed forces on the ground and confirmed that 100 fighter jets participated today in Operation Dawn of Yemen. Pro-Houthi commentator Hussein al-Bukhaiti says Ansarullah Houthis still have the upper hand in the conflict.
3: They were launching attack against Israeli ships in the entire Red Sea, and as well in the entire Gulf of Aden, in the Arabian Sea, even near Socotra Island. About more than 1,000 kilometers away from the area that's under the control of Yemeni armed forces here in Sana'a. So they don't need to be by the sea to control the Bab al-Mandeb.
1: What began as a civil conflict has now pulled in regional powers, global shipping lanes, and linkages to the Iran war. As the battle moves north to recapture coastal areas on the Red Sea and towards Sana'a, the question is whether this offensive can change the balance of a war that has already lasted more than a decade. Osama bin Javed, Al Jazeera.
0: So what is the Mecca Defense Pact exactly? Well, Saudi Arabia, Pakistan and Turkey signed the agreement in August. It aims to enhance joint deterrence against any aggression. The countries say the deal is a commitment to strengthening their collective security while promoting peace and stability in the region. The pact stipulates that an armed attack on any of the three countries is considered an attack on all of them, and it's similar to NATO's Article 5. Well, joining us from London is Nawaf Obaid, who's a senior research fellow at King's College London. He's also a security and intelligence analyst. Thanks for your time on Al Jazeera. So as we've been reporting, Pakistan, Turkey and Saudi Arabia have agreed to activate deterrence measures. What does that mean in practical military terms for Saudi Arabia? And what is it that happens next?
4: What happens next is that the different forces will come under the Joint Forces Command, which is already in existence. And you'll have the deployment or most of the forces are already deployed, to be fair. And what you have is that you have this fused command and control will be able first to wage deterrence, dissuasion. And as this is not for the time being working, as you keep seeing the continuous Houthi attempted strikes on Saudi Arabia, then you'll obviously be seeing what has been transpiring over the last 24 hours. So, and this is, if you want, this is the nucleus of a new regional architecture, which will be designed over the next few years, about how the main regional actors will be able to take ownership of their own security and to determine the infrastructure and the environment by which they are governed.
0: Saudi Arabia appears to be moving towards a sort of broader military campaign in Yemen, right? How far is Riyadh actually prepared to go to achieve its objective?
4: So as you correctly pointed out, this is a conflict that's been ongoing for over a decade now. And all forms of diplomacy, all forms of coming to a viable settlement have failed. Because ultimately, the Houthis are part of a larger failing, if I can use that word today, strategy formulated by the Iranian government. So what you have today is that you have a situation, a very unfortunate situation, where Saudi Arabia and its allies have to take the necessary steps in order to degrade and to be able to interdict the Houthi capability of waging war. It's not. It shouldn't be seen as a war between Sunni or Shias, or, for example, massacring the Houthis who are part of that movement. No, it is. They have their historical governance and legitimacy in their respective part of Yemen, the northwestern part, and that's not challenged. What is challenged is their power to be able to wage war and to basically keep the world economy over a dollar. And this is what's happening today. And this is what this is about today. This war ends when Houthis are no longer able to wage war and to be able to disrupt what they've already done.
0: But the Yemeni forces, they say that the ultimate goal is to retake Sana'a, right? Is that realistic, or do you think it risks pulling Saudi Arabia into another prolonged war in Yemen?
4: Sana'a cannot not be retaken if the Houthis are to be degraded and brought back to where they came from. So yes, unfortunately, this is what needs to be done. And Saudi Arabia, the coalition, the Joint Forces Command, the Yemeni government, indeed, most of the international community are in agreement today. Now, what the cost of what that comes with will all be dependent on what happens on the battlefield and how much the Houthis are willing to use civilian infrastructure, civilian individuals, in order to protect themselves. Because at some point, they're going to have to start redeploying out of their main areas of command and control. And this is where it becomes interesting. But as I previously said, their defenses will collapse, not because they're lesser fighters or more powerful fighters, because there's a new battlefield mechanism in place today, and they have not adapted to it.
0: Okay, we'll have to leave it there. Nawaf Obaid, you're joining us from London. You're a research fellow at King's College London. Thanks so much for your time.
4: Thank you. Thanks for having me.
0: Well, Prime Minister Abiy Ahmed says Ethiopia will work to secure access to the sea. Tensions between landlocked Ethiopia and Eritrea, which lies on the Red Sea, have been escalating due to fighting in the region. Last week, Ethiopia cut diplomatic ties with its neighbor. Eritrea has expressed fears Ethiopia could seek access to its port of Assab by force. But Abiy says Ethiopia intends to pursue access peacefully.
2: Ethiopia will not become one of those nations that boast loudly only to end up colonized. Rather, like those courageous nations that fight to their last breath to defend their freedom, Ethiopia will safeguard and advance its interests through its own means. Our neighbors are friends we have by nature. Therefore, we will continue to uphold our policy of working with all our neighbors in a spirit of peace, mutual benefit, and cooperation. However, since Ethiopia's development and civilization cannot be fully realized without access to the sea, we will work diligently to secure a maritime gateway for Ethiopia.
0: Ethiopia is located in the Horn of Africa, and it borders Eritrea and Somalia, with Sudan to the west and Egypt further north. Ethiopia lost access to the Red Sea when Eritrea seceded in 1993. It struck a deal in 2024 with Somalia's breakaway region of Somaliland for sea access, but that was stalled by opposition from Egypt and Somalia. Joining us here on set is Al Jazeera's correspondent, Hamza Mohammed. So we've heard so much about the conflict in Ethiopia. In fact, the various conflicts taking place right around the country, Hamza. How is all of that affecting the humanitarian situation?
3: Well, aid agencies are warning that the situation could get worse if this conflict spreads, if it continues. And there's two main reasons for that. Ethiopia in recent years has been witnessing conflict and climate change shocks. If you go back to 2020 at the start of the Tigray War, that war was devastating. According to the African Union, between 300,000 and 600,000 people were killed. That conflict also displaced millions of people. And then in 2023, there's been an armed conflict, some sort of a rebellion in the Amhara region. This is a region that's one of the most populous in Ethiopia. That, when you put that together, and then the climate change shocks, we've seen flooding, we've seen droughts in recent years. Aid agencies are saying, when you put all of this together with the conflict that is now escalating, the situation is going to get worse. The UN are estimating 4.5 million people are internally displaced in Ethiopia. When these people are displaced in the conflict, they move to IDP camps, and these IDP camps are not safe. On Sunday, we've seen a drone strike hit an IDP camp in Tigray region. That strike, that attack, left at least 8 people dead and dozens injured.
0: And Ethiopia also hosts a large number of refugees from other countries as well. So how does the country cope? And what do UN agencies say about it possibly being at a breaking point?
3: Well, when you look at the map, Ethiopia borders a number of countries. In the north, it borders Sudan, a country that's been having its own conflict where millions of people have been displaced. Those people who've been displaced, many of them have moved to the areas that border Ethiopia, and some have crossed into Ethiopia in the areas of Amhara that I've mentioned, and also in Tigray. With this conflict, with this escalating violence, aid agencies are saying that the situation would get worse. And then if you look at the west, Ethiopia borders South Sudan, that a country that where the government has been engaged in fighting with armed groups. That conflict has displaced people that have crossed into Ethiopia, that Ethiopia is hosting. And then to the east, you have Somalia, a country that is still recovering from civil war, where people have been displaced and have seek refuge in Ethiopia. In total, the UN is saying at least 1 million people are hosted in Ethiopia. So now everybody is asking, what would happen to these refugees? The situation in the countries that they come from is not ideal, and the conflict in Ethiopia is escalating. So that is one of the reasons why aid agencies, the UN, are sounding the alarm.
0: Okay, thank you so much, Hamza Mohammed. Police in the Indian capital have briefly detained the opposition leader, Rahul Gandhi, during a protest demanding the resignation of the chief election commissioner. An alliance of India's opposition parties is marching to the Election Commission headquarters in New Delhi. Protesters are accusing its chief, Gyanesh Kumar, of manipulating votes. They say the commission's revision of the voter rolls has removed millions of eligible voters to benefit Prime Minister Narendra Modi's governing BJP. Neha Punya joining us now from New Delhi. So can you explain why the head of the Election Commission is such a polarizing figure?
5: Thank you. Well, you know, this is unprecedented scrutiny of a public institution that has traditionally been always viewed as a trusted and respected public body, one that has always been associated with conducting free and fair elections in the country. But given the manner in which the poll revision exercise has been conducted and public reporting that has happened, which seems to suggest that the Election Commission has acted unilaterally and that there were divisions within the poll body, and that, you know, the other two election commissioners may not have backed all the decisions that were taken. That's an issue now that the opposition has picked up. They claim that the revision of the poll rolls was done in a manner to benefit Prime Minister Modi's ruling party, and they're now demanding that Ganesh Kumar be removed, which is why you're seeing the show of strength in New Delhi. We've seen dramatic scenes with members of parliament of the India Bloc, a coalition of opposition parties, marching from Parliament to the headquarters of the Election Commission here in the national capital. There's been unprecedented security deployment. It's a 1 kilometer long stretch. But, you know, this march has now been playing out for the last 3 hours. They've been stopped from entering the Election Commission's headquarters. They wanted to go and meet Ganesh Kumar, present their demands. That's not been allowed. Several opposition members of parliament have been detained. The opposition claims there were about 200 that participated in Tuesday's demonstration. Rahul Gandhi and Priyanka Gandhi are still holding a sit-in very close to the Election Commission's headquarters. They tried to, leave the bus that was taking them away after they were detained. They tried to enter another government building that's adjacent to the Election Commission's headquarters and tried to enter the Election Commission through that government building, but they were stopped. Now they are sitting there. They're refusing to leave as this becomes another point of contention, between the opposition and the government here. The opposition saying this is just phase one of what is going to be a months-long demonstration. They say they're going to take this to the grassroots level and not stop until the chief election commissioner steps down.
0: Okay, we'll leave it there, Neha Punia. Thanks so much for that reporting from New Delhi. Still ahead on Al Jazeera. Could this pill help contain the Ebola outbreak in the Eastern Democratic Republic of Congo? We have more on the new drug trial.
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0: Following on the top stories on Al Jazeera this hour, Turkey and Pakistan have agreed to rapidly deploy military forces to Saudi Arabia. That's after the three countries activated deterrence measures under the Mecca Joint Defense Pact signed in August. Their defense ministers held a high-level emergency meeting to discuss the Yemen conflict. Police in the Indian capital have briefly detained the opposition leader Rahul Gandhi during a protest demanding the resignation of the chief election commissioner. Demonstrators are accusing Gyanesh Kumar of removing millions of eligible voters from the rolls to benefit Prime Minister Narendra Modi's governing BJP. Mass student protests are continuing across France, with tens of thousands demanding more investment in education. Since the protests began late last month, at least 5,000 people, mainly teenagers, have been arrested. Many others were injured. On Monday, a teenager lost a hand in a grenade explosion in the northern city of Lens. The French education minister says at least 24 schools have been burned during protests and 78 teaching staff injured. Bernard Smith has more from Paris.
1: This is the most significant teenage movement there's been in recent decades in France, both in scale and in nature. It started about 3 weeks ago in the Paris suburbs. It spread here to the city and it spread to other towns and cities in France. And there'll be this afternoon almost the culmination of this, a major demonstration here in central Paris and in other cities in France. And the young people you see protesting outside these schools were born in this demographic peak there was here in 2010. And their education has been shaped by the consequences of thousands of job cuts in education that were brought in by Emmanuel Macron. It means that there are now, from 2008, there are now fewer teachers than there were then, but there are 250,000 more students. 70% of classes have 30 students or more. 25% have 35 students or more. And it's a consequence of this: overcrowding of classrooms, but no repairs to buildings, poor timetabling that leads to extraordinarily long days that has brought these young people out to protest.
0: In occupied East Jerusalem, Israel's military has been demolishing a multi-story residential building. The military raided the town of Atur with bulldozers and military vehicles surrounding the area ahead of the demolition. Israel says the building was constructed without a permit. The United Nations says in the past 9 months, Israel has displaced more than 740 Palestinians from 365 demolished structures in occupied East Jerusalem. Nida Ibrahim joining us from Ramallah in the occupied West Bank. Nida, yet another demolition by Israeli forces in the occupied West Bank, leaving people stranded. Tell us about this one and the impact that it's had on its residents.
2: Hardly a day passes without us seeing Israeli bulldozers, Israeli forces demolishing homes across the occupied West Bank, including in occupied East Jerusalem. This one cannot be seen outside from the electoral campaign that has been waging at the expense of Palestinians. We've seen the National Security Minister, Itamar Ben-Gvir, arrive to the scene of this multi-story building that has at least 10 apartments, many families who have been now displaced. He talked to the bulldozer worker. He handed him the order. All of that is being done as part of a major show ahead of the Israeli elections, so these politicians can lobby

0: of the electoral campaign of people like Itamar Ben-Gvir, Bezalel Smotrich, who has been saying that what they've been doing over the past 3 years in the occupied West Bank is unprecedented. Itamar Ben-Gvir talking about the pictures of the demolition of the building, saying that these are the pictures he would love to see. This is the nature of incitement we're seeing against Palestinians all across the occupied West Bank. That is also increasing when we see how many attacks are being reported by Israeli settlers. There is hardly an hour passing by without us receiving news about an attack here or there. This morning in Sha'ab al-Butum, that's a village in Masafer Yatta in the southern occupied West Bank, settlers attacked a 12-year-old boy. He was taking belongings and trying to go with his family to pick all lives there. But this also is an area that is threatened to be displaced. Masafer Yatta, Palestinians there have been getting their homes demolished day in and day out. So this is a whole campaign against Palestinians. Construction is one of them, trying to ban people from building, trying to displace them, but also threatening them even inside their own homes. So people say settler attacks and Israeli army and Israeli forces policies are intertwined and aim to push Palestinians off their lands.
1: Okay, Nida, thank you so much for that reporting from Ramallah. To Russia, where at least one person has been killed and six others injured in a Ukrainian drone attack on Moscow. The city's mayor says more than 600 drones were launched towards the capital, but most were intercepted. A warehouse and a fuel storage facility in a village southeast of the capital caught fire following the attack. In Belgorod, governor says at least one person was killed after Ukraine fired more than 150 drones at the city. Ukrainian authorities say at least six people were killed and 59 others injured in Russian attacks on the northeastern city of Kharkiv. In the south of the country, Russian artillery targeted the port city of Odessa, destroying two Ukrainian cargo vessels in the Black Sea. Russian attacks also hit several bridges across the Dnipro River. The U.S. mainstream media's influence on voters has weakened in recent years, with growing mistrust pulling the voters to alternative news sources driven by clicks. Ahead of the midterm elections, news organizations of all sorts are in a battle to regain public attention. John Hendren reports from Los Angeles.
2: In East L.A., you can get your local news for free, courtesy of philanthropic donors picking up the tab. For 16 years, that's been the model for the Boyle Heights Beat, a newspaper and website that serves an area once considered a news desert.
3: We need news in different ways. To me, I see it as coming back to basics, coming back to community reporting that we have been doing, for so long because it's necessary.
2: It's a novel solution to the decline of the American newspaper and the growing mistrust of the news media. 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
4: Speaking for all the men and women of ABC News, I promise you an accurate, responsible, and meaningful report on events at home and abroad. We are aware of our responsibility to you, and we intend to meet it.
2: Then deregulation and the rise of cable and streaming led to more noise and ideological division. As TV news increasingly divided into right and left-wing ideological camps, newspapers once lauded for non-ideological news went on the decline as advertisers moved online and onto TV screens. When I started working for the Los Angeles Times in 2001, I was given this cup with the circulation numbers for 1996, 1,029,073. 30 years later, that number is down to a little over 300,000, most of it digital, and the newsprint version is getting harder and harder to find. Many younger news viewers have simply tuned out.
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2: Trust in newspapers, television, and radio fell to 28% in 2025, the lowest level since Gallup began tracking it, from 76% in 1976. In 2016, 51% of Americans said they followed the news all or most of the time. By 2025, just 36% did. But critics say the algorithms that feed viewers those

0: alternative news sources on social media maximize outrage engagement and inflammatory and false content, often promoting conspiracy theories such as election denialism and vaccine skepticism. And these posts, not crafted by professional journalists with ethical obligations, are often most provocative just before an election, such as the November midterms in the U.S. As the polarizing noise is getting louder in American media, the U.S. voters are left to a knowledge gap that threatens to affect their choices in the midterm elections. John Hendren, Al Jazeera, Los Angeles.
1: The governor of New York has declared a disaster emergency as the state battles a measles outbreak. More than 100 cases have been reported in the state. In Pennsylvania, the number of infections has surpassed 1,000. Major outbreaks have also been reported in several other states, including Texas, Utah, and South Carolina. Well, dozens of people have been placed under quarantine in Russia's remote Siberian region of Irkutsk after a woman died of pneumonic plague. The 28-year-old laboratory technician may have contracted the plague from a broken test tube. Russia's health watchdog says the institute has not found evidence of any accidents involving the handling of pathogens. The U.S. State Department says it's monitoring the situation closely. Local and international researchers in the Democratic Republic of Congo are testing a pill that could contain the Ebola outbreak. More than 4,000 people have died in the latest outbreak. But with no approved vaccine against the Bundibugyo strain of the virus, researchers hope to protect people who've been exposed before they fall ill. Nicholas Hack has more.
2: This is where the Ebola outbreak began, and it's here in Ituri that researchers are testing a new drug that could help prevent future outbreaks. At this clinic run by medical charity Alima, volunteers have asked us to conceal their identities. The fear surrounding Ebola can leave survivors and their families facing stigma in their communities. One of those taking part is this father. He has no symptoms, but he says the virus unexpectedly knocked on his door and took someone he loves.
3: I came here because my child died at home. The doctors did tests and found that my child had died of Ebola.
2: His son was 12, one of more than 4,000 people who have lost their lives in this outbreak. The Bundibugyo strain of the virus has no approved vaccine or strain-specific treatment. And so researchers are testing whether obeldesivir, an experimental antiviral pill, can stop exposed people from developing the disease. Volunteers start within 5 days of contact before symptoms appear. Half receive the drug, the others get a placebo, a look-alike pill with no active medicine. Neither they nor their doctors know which is which.
4: We are trying to determine whether the drug will be effective on humans, but also to assess its safety.
2: Researchers will compare how many people in each group develop Ebola. Participants are checked daily for 3 weeks. So far, only 2 people out of 250 taking part in the trial developed the virus.
3: Since taking the medicine, I have not felt anything unusual in my body. It's to protect my health and the health of my whole family.
2: If the drug is proven to work, the pill could help protect families and health workers and potentially contain future outbreaks. For this father, the trial came too late to save his son. He's taking part in the hope that no other parent has to experience what he went through. Grief has brought him here. Hope is what he leaves with. Nicholas Hawk, Al Jazeera.
1: 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Thanks for watching Al Jazeera. Head online for more information. Our website is aljazeera.com. The news will continue in less than 30 minutes after Al Jazeera Reels. Bye-bye for now.

0: Are you making the most of your life? Are you making enough money? Are you the best parent you could be? Attractive enough? Fit enough? Healthy enough? Do you have enough friends? Are you switching off enough? This is what being on social media can feel like now. Everywhere you look, someone is telling you how to optimize your life, your body, your money, your relationships, even your time offline. And increasingly, there's something to buy to help you do it. 7 stories, 1 question. Is all this optimization actually helping us live better or just giving us more ways to feel we're not enough? I'm Jassim Matar and this is Al Jazeera Reels. First up is looks maxing. For a long time, beauty culture was mostly marketed at women and things were simple for men. You looked the way you looked and for better or worse, there wasn't much you could do about it. But now, if you weren't born with what the internet considers smashing good looks, there's apparently a solution. A dangerous trend is pushing some young men to smash their faces with a hammer. Sina, please give us some context.
1: Looks maxing is changing how a generation of young men see their own faces. So what exactly is going on?
2: I'm gonna show you how to looks max with a step-by-step guide.
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4: Sharpen your eyebrow to develop hunter eyes.
5: You actually took a hammer to your face to shape your jawbone.
6: Yeah, well, it's all on YouTube.
1: At one end, there's soft maxing, which includes things like skincare, going to the gym, getting a better haircut, and dressing well. On the other side of the spectrum, there's hard maxing. This is cosmetic surgery, extreme diets, and for some, literally hitting your own face to try to reshape your jawline. Both fall under the umbrella of looks maxing. At its most basic, it's just self-care. But the more extreme it gets, the more concerning this idea of self-improvement starts looking.
7: A lot more men, even teens and 20s, are taking these medications to help with their hair loss and hair growth, GLP-1s and peptides. I have clients that come in with all kinds of stuff they find on the black market. It can be pretty scary.
1: Here's the thing, none of this is actually new. For decades, women have been told to lose weight, clear their skin, look younger. A beauty industry worth hundreds of billions of dollars was built on exactly that. What's new is that that same pressure now has a name, a sciencey vocabulary, and a young and vulnerable male audience.
8: This chart is going to help you understand how you compare to other guys. By plotting your face and your height.
1: Part of what makes it so persuasive is it makes beauty feel objective. Your jaw has a ratio, your face has a symmetry score, your eyes have an angle. There are percentages and scores that make attractiveness feel like something you can actually calculate. And now there's an entire industry built around that. Apps where you can submit a selfie and get back a score, and a list of things to fix. Then there are the content creators making money from all of this.
9: I found the best one for me.
10: White in your eyes.
11: There's no other software like this.
12: Grab it in the link down below before they sell out.
1: Because if there's always another flaw to fix, there's another video to watch or product to buy. And there are even courses too. And people are watching. Looks maxing hashtags have reached more than 5 billion views on TikTok. And a 2025 Movember survey found 63% of young men regularly watch masculinity influencers. And we all know how the algorithm works. The more you watch, the more it shows you. Another study found that teens spending more than 3 hours a day on social media face double the risk of mental health problems, like depression and anxiety.
7: Obsessing over these things is terrible for your self-esteem. What we know about ruminations is that the more that people engage with it, the more they let this fear control them, the worse it gets.
1: The concept of looks maxing actually grew out of incel and manosphere forums, where looks were framed as the key to love and success. Then it crossed into the mainstream and expanded, because once you start thinking of yourself as something to optimize, why stop at the face? Now there's money maxing, gym maxing, sleep maxing, and even fun maxing. The word itself comes from gaming, where players can optimize a character by minimizing its weaknesses and maximizing its strengths. Somewhere along the way, we started doing that to ourselves. But can that actually lead to happiness?
7: I think that research has shown us unequivocally the way to have a happy, successful life is to have strong social connections with people you care about. So it's not gonna be your finances, it's not gonna be your attractiveness, it's not gonna be how much you can bench press.
1: And if life becomes a game where there's always another level to reach, when do we ever stop playing and start living?
0: Like Dr. Katz said there, the way to a successful life is strong social connections. But maybe you're one of the millions of people around the world struggling with loneliness. Don't worry, there's an app for that. Marcel, what's the loneliness economy?
13: Somewhere right now, a group of six strangers is sitting down at dinner. They didn't meet at work, school, or through a friend. An app matched them, and they paid for the seat. Nobody thinks that's strange anymore. Welcome to the loneliness economy. The World Health Organization says roughly one in six people on Earth feels lonely. It links loneliness to about 871,000 deaths a year. That's around 100 people per hour. Governments around the world began to notice. The UK appointed a minister for loneliness in 2018. Japan followed in 2021, and South Korea put $327 million into a plan to stop people dying alone. Where there is a need, a market follows. Friendship apps, dinners with strangers, run clubs, members-only social houses, coaches who teach you how to text back, and creators with content on making friends as an adult.
14: Conversations become difficult when we're both of us are on autopilot. This sounds like this. Hey, how's it going?
15: Good.
14: Busy, good. Right? Busy, good. Oh, how about you? Yeah, busy, but good.
13: Friendship used to come from the mosque, the church, the neighborhood, the office, places you didn't choose and couldn't opt out of. Now, most of these defaults are gone. We move cities for work, we work remotely, and we date by swiping. We make friends through subscriptions. Look at the pricing. A friendship app charges monthly and a premium tier to see who wants to meet you. A stranger dinner is a ticket, then a membership, so you never miss one. A social club is an annual fee, plus a wait list, plus a vibe check, belonging as recurring revenue. A subscription doesn't get paid when your problem is solved. It gets paid when your problem continues. Some of these things genuinely work. People walk out of those dinners with a group chat and a plan for next week, but this doesn't look the same everywhere. In Seoul and Tokyo, the loneliness economy grew around people living alone in dense cities. Rent-a-friend services predate the apps by decades. In the US and UK, it's framed as self-improvement. Fitness, growth, becoming a better version of yourself. In the Gulf and much of the Arab world, the majlis, or sitting room, still exists. Extended family still exists. The market is smaller because the defaults haven't fully collapsed. We didn't stop wanting each other. Every generation rebuilt community with the tools it had, and this generation does it through the apps. The real question is whether the thing that gets you in the room ever lets you leave it.
0: So we're relying on apps and social media to define our relationships with others. But that's not all, because for many people, trends and algorithms influence how they define themselves, too. Melissa, tell us more about online identity.
1: How long does it take the internet to give you a new personality?
16: You know those girls that always look clean? Their skin is always glowing, their lips are always glossed.
17: It's officially Brat Girl Summer, and this is the perfect checklist to see just how much of a brat girl you really are.
18: I'm looking at the world through rose-colored glasses.
1: Each comes with its own clothes, music, mannerisms, sometimes even a shopping list. And before you've had time to decide whether any of it is actually you, the internet has moved on. Even the businesses are now developing ways to move at the same speed. Companies like Shein can test a new design in a batches of just 100 to 200 pieces, then quickly scale whatever people respond to. So it's easy to imagine the internet constantly creating new versions of us and us constantly trying to keep up. But research suggests internet aesthetics can work more like toolkits.
19: When we talk about internet aesthetics working as toolkits, it happens that they have these very large repertoires of references, of things that can be given meaning to by experience. And then there are toolkits by the measure in which people will look at a certain internet aesthetic and then they'll think what it is about that that can fit themselves or a moment that they're going through, something they're experiencing, and they will give it a certain meaning, they'll give it a long personal internal twist.
1: TikTok itself is built around imitation. Researchers even have a term for the communities that form there, imitation publics. Take the drag path trend. When that song made its way into the internet, the creators found a deeper meaning behind it.
20: Nothing has left me more devastated than learning what a drag path is.
21: Drag path is evidence that something bad happened.
1: One person shows the scratches their deceased pet once left on a door.
2: Another shares a final goodbye to someone they loved. Some post videos related to Palestine, Lebanon, Ukraine. The format stays the same, the meaning doesn't. But there's another force pulling in the opposite direction. Researchers call it the algorithmized self, the version of you the platform builds from what you watch, like, and interact with, then reflects back through your feed.
15: So the algorithmized self is kind of this idea that we begin to, or we've kind of increasingly begun to encounter ourselves through these different algorithms. So the interpretation of us from the algorithm presents this kind of continually updating picture of, you know, maybe what the platform thinks we like, who we are, what kind of person we might be, and that becomes kind of incorporated into our own self-perception itself. It can reinforce something that you don't necessarily want to be reinforced, or maybe even something that is harmful to you.
2: Maybe online identity works both ways. The internet can hand us a new trend and a new version of ourselves almost overnight, but we can either follow the template or make it our own.
19: Are we shaped by the things that we consume, or do we consume things that reflect who we already are? And there is evidence of research to show that both things happen. It also depends a lot on which moment we're looking at and what the object we're consuming is.
2: So the question is, are we changing ourselves to fit the trend, or changing the trend to fit us?
0: If you're defining your identity through social media, you might feel like you're always coming up short. And you know who could do with more stress and feelings of doubt? New mothers, of course. Amani, you're a mother. What's your take on mommy influencers?
22: When did being a good parent become a performance?
23: How to become a mom content creator and
24: start brainwashing my kids.
25: Spend the day with me as a mommy.
26: So let's see how much I can get done before my baby wakes up.
22: If you spend enough time on social media as a mom, it can feel like there's a perfect way to do everything. Have the perfect sleep schedule, baby food, toys, morning routine, and somehow be the perfect mom who has time to do all of it. And since we're maxing everything now, whether it's looks maxing or money maxing, we're apparently also mummy maxing.
27: We are mom maxing.
28: Mom maxing.
29: And mom maxing.
22: It's another trend built around creating the most optimized version of yourself as a mom, from your postpartum body and your home to your child's diet, routines, and development. Now, none of those things are necessarily bad. The problem is when social media starts making them look like the minimum requirement for being a good mother. Because this content isn't just entertainment. Parents are actually using social media to figure out how to raise their kids. In fact, a 2023 national poll from the University of Michigan in the US indicated that 80% of parents with children aged 4 and under use social media to discuss parenting. And 2 in 5 said it was difficult to tell good advice from bad advice online.
27: These are the 5 toys that I would be putting on my baby wish list.
30: 3 worst things you can do during a tantrum.
31: Parents who have children that are very well behaved are probably doing these things.
22: And when you're constantly being told what you should or shouldn't be doing, it can get pretty difficult to trust your own decisions as a parent. In one study, researchers followed a group of parents over time and actually found that higher information overload was associated with lower parental self-belief. And then you've got the mummy influencers and mummy maxing, piling even more pressure onto the mix. Because what you're seeing is a version of their life that has been selected, edited, and packaged for an audience. And you're comparing that tiny polished window into someone else's motherhood with your entire much messier reality. There's also another layer we don't always see. For many creators, this isn't just a lifestyle they happen to document, it's their business. They build an audience around a specific version of motherhood, which can then be turned into sponsorships, products, subscriptions, and other income. But even knowing that the content is curated, the comparison can still have a real emotional impact on mothers. In one experiment, researchers showed new mothers' Instagram posts portraying motherhood. They found that these idolized portrayals increased feelings of envy and anxiety, whether the posts came from mommy influencers or mothers who aren't influencers. And that pressure is happening against a pretty serious backdrop. 1 in 8 women who recently gave birth report symptoms of postpartum depression. Now, that doesn't mean mummy maxing is causing those mental health problems, but it does raise the question. What happens when you take an already overwhelming period of life and add an endless stream of examples of how you should be doing it better?
0: We've just seen how parenting can become a world of monitoring, measuring, and trying to get everything right. But adults are increasingly doing the same thing to themselves. More data should make us healthier, But what if it's making us more anxious instead? Galray, what's going on?
3: This might not be for everyone. It seems we have engineered the most computerized, monitored human body in history. Unintentionally even, since we own mobile phones. But right now, sitting on millions of wrists, fingers and arms, including mine, are tiny computers constantly measuring our pulse, steps and sleep stages. But is all of this data actually making us healthier, or is it just making us anxious?
4: Sometimes having that constant access to our health data can actually train our brains to continuously monitor and evaluate ourselves. So instead of noticing I feel tired today, I look at my sleep score and I decide whether I should feel tired today. You know, over time, we can start outsourcing some of our judgment about our bodies.
3: And this is becoming all too common across many avenues of life. Celebrities like Kim Kardashian and Gwyneth Paltrow were once competing to see who gets the best sleep. Netflix has a show that dedicates at least one episode to activity tracking every other season on Black Mirror. And let's not forget the French naval officer in March this year, who had to, and I mean had to, log his progress in fitness app Strava, risking the lives of the rest of the crew amid the US-Israel war on Iran.
5: Oh, it tells you how well you slept. Wake up and see how you feel.
4: For those that are already anxiety prone, there can be what's called an anxiety and reassurance loop. So you feel uncertain about something. For example, did I exercise enough? Did I sleep enough? So you check your device.
3: The nocebo effect is where negative expectations can actually make us feel worse with real physical pain and side effects, like being told an injection will feel like a slight pinch. The tracker just measured and manufactured your anxiety.
6: Wait, you're cooking?
8: Yeah, I'm making spaghetti.
6: But I'm tracking my food. Are you measuring everything?
4: And your brain begins to learn, checking is actually what made me feel better. So the next time that you're feeling uncertain, you're more likely to check again. And so what that does is that can actually reinforce this pattern of checking when I feel anxious or I feel like, you know, something is uncertain.
3: A recent survey of more than 2,000 Americans found that 64% track at least one health metric every day. More than one in three respondents said they had stopped tracking a metric because it made them feel worse mentally.
4: We should be able to use the data when it's helpful, but also step away from it when it's not as helpful.
3: But in everyday life, we have made it so that algorithms are designed to keep us checking ourselves. I tend to get anxious when I am notified that I did worse than last week.
4: Four tips really come to mind. One is that you can check in with yourself first before you check in with your device. I think a second tip would be to actually be intentional about what you're tracking. I think third would be to pay attention to what you're checking and why you're checking. Finally, practice not checking sometimes.
3: Before we let a chip tell us how we'll feel tomorrow, maybe ask your own body first. Which reminds me, I need to drink some water.
0: Well, if you want to see my stress levels spike, ask me to look at my bank account at the end of the month. We all want more money, and the less work involved, the better. Luckily, I subscribe to an online course that says it's going to show me how to make $100,000 a month from my own home. Joanne, that's really exciting, right?
2: How many times have you scrolled past or saved reels to invest and get rich?
9: If you want to be rich, stop doing what poor people do with money.
10: I'm going to show you exactly how I became a multimillionaire at age 21.
11: I'm 24 years old and I'm a millionaire. Here's how I got rich.
2: Getting rich quick sounds tempting, and the internet makes it look easy. Apparently, ordinary work isn't enough anymore. And if you aren't building wealth while you live it up, you're doing something wrong. Influencers flaunt their vacations, spending spree, and designer handbags, while online gurus promise financial freedom if you buy their online course. But here's the issue. What we see on social media isn't always real. Most of the time, finance gurus get rich by teaching other people how to get rich. A study shows that 1 in 4 aspiring entrepreneurs have been scammed by online courses. An increased use of social media often leads to higher rates of impulse spending. The tips and tricks you find in endless book content don't make you rich. They often do the exact opposite.
24: Very often, if not always, get rich programs are offering something that is not achievable. They really do sell illusion of control. They sell the idea that you can gain the skills really fast, the skills that otherwise take a lot of time to gain. They do not mention important elements that are required when it comes to becoming successful. Luck and structural advantages that many people do not have.
2: Supplying finance content online is fast and cheap, using AI script and rented luxury props to signal success. On the demand side, creators appear to offer advice, but to sell an illusion of hope to those who feel that conventional routes to prosperity are broken. The demand is driven by a desire for progress, social comparison, and perception that quick success is attainable.
7: The aspiration, the desire for more doesn't go away just because the economy and society don't support it. That's why we have so many people who are aspiring to get rich quick, because the 1% seems so unique and special and well-positioned. They seem like the success story, even if they aren't.
2: A study found that more than half of Gen Z admit to lying or exaggerating about their financial success online, but they're increasingly anxious about money. So how do we deal with this get-rich-quick content?
7: Turn it off. Just turn it off. There is very little utility in any wealth content. Foster things that actually can enrich our lives beyond money. I know that sounds perhaps a little idealistic, but I do think that it is the first step to sort of decenter wealth in our day-to-day lives.
2: The feed isn't just where the promise is sold, it's where people pretend it already worked. Most of it is performance. The truth is, there is no magic wand for getting rich quick. Think about it. If there was, everybody would be a billionaire.
0: Oh, well, that's not what I wanted to hear. It makes me almost want to quit social media entirely. If I did, I wouldn't be alone. More people are trying to break away from all these pressures and influences we've been talking about and undergo a dopamine detox. Nadine, what's that about?
8: What if the new status symbol isn't having the latest smartphone, but barely using one? You might have heard of dopamine detox.
12: Day 2 of my dopamine detox.
13: Dopamine detox.
14: You need to do a dopamine detox.
16: My 7-day dopamine detox.
8: It's a recent trend where people are cutting back on habits that give us a constant stream of stimulation, whether that's scrolling, notifications, social media, and for once, just letting our brains experience a little silence. Now, dopamine in itself is not the enemy. It's just a chemical that pushes us towards things that we expect will feel rewarding. The issue is what happens when we get so used to the constant stimulation that being offline or even just being bored starts to feel uncomfortable. And so people have been getting pretty creative with how they unplug. For example, some Gen Z are swapping their smartphones for dumb phones again. You know, the chunky flip phones that used to be the cool thing to have.
17: I just switched to a flip phone.
18: Say hello to my new phone.
20: I've had a dumb phone since June of this year.
8: They're gaining popularity again, with purchases of brick phones among 18 to 24-year-olds surging by 148% since 2021. And some companies started picking up on this. A startup, for example, is selling devices that keep practical apps like Maps and Uber while leaving out social media. And it's not just dumb phones. There's been a broader retro tech comeback happening too. Old iPods, wired headphones, film cameras, vinyl, and other analog tech are all having a moment again. It's part of Neutro, a South Korean trend putting a modern spin on old school tech and aesthetics. And for Gen Z, it's not really nostalgia, but it's more about choosing technology that does one thing instead of a device that's constantly asking for our attention. Even analog hobbies are reviving, like knitting and crocheting. We're all basically turning into our grandmothers. And speaking of, the internet created an actual term for that called nonamaxing. Basically, the concept of living the slower routine of an Italian grandmother.
25: The internet is calling nonamaxing the latest wellness trend.
28: Nonamaxing is the Italian grandma lifestyle that's being called the secret to longevity.
8: So doing things like cooking from scratch, walking to the market, taking your time, and well, just putting your phone away. And of course, there's now an entire industry built around having us unplug. From digital detox retreats to phone-free holidays and events. So yeah, there is clearly an appetite for disconnecting. Even a recent survey found that 68% of Gen Z had taken a break from social media for their mental health. But as trendy as dopamine detoxes might sound, there's evidence they can actually have some real benefits. A 2024 meta-analysis found that longer separation from phones lowered depression and enhanced overall life satisfaction. So this isn't really about going back to 2002. It's more about being in control of when the technology gets our attention.
0: Maybe that's your cue to get off your phone for a bit. Maybe even go outside. Just make sure you're back online in time for the next episode of Al Jazeera Reels. Mm-hmm.
1: As the United States heads toward a defining set of midterm elections, we're focusing on the questions that are shaping the country's politics. Has MAGA outgrown its frontman?
13: He is the ultimate arbiter of what MAGA is.
1: How has Gaza changed the game?
15: People aren't buying it when you say, oh, it's not a genocide in Gaza. No, I've seen it with my own eyes on my feet.
1: Does the two-party system still work? And much more.
17: It would be better if they had more choices overall.
19: Most Americans are upset with the two-party system.
1: Let's focus on Al Jazeera.
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Unity, not division. For principles, not personalities. For our common good, for our children, and for generations yet to come. We, the people of the United States of America, vote for the people. This is America. U.S. midterm elections 2026.

0: Hello, I'm Mohammed Jamjoum. This is Al Jazeera live from Doha. Coming up on the program, Yemen's Ansarullah Houthis target two airports in southern Saudi Arabia a day after Turkey and Pakistan agreed to deploy military forces in the kingdom. India's opposition leader Rahul Gandhi is briefly detained during a march in the capital demanding the resignation of the Electoral Commission chief. Also ahead, the humanitarian toll of fighting in northern Ethiopia. We'll look at how the conflict is worsening the plight of displaced people. The Israeli military is demolishing a multi-story residential building in occupied East Jerusalem after raiding a town with bulldozers. And a fragmented media at a time of political polarization in the U.S., the implications of shrinking public trust in mainstream news outlets. Authorities in Saudi Arabia say three people were injured in attacks on two airports in the southwest. The attacks in Jazan and Najran follow an escalation in fighting in Yemen, where the Saudi-backed government has launched a counteroffensive to retake territory from Ansarullah Houthis. Since then, Riyadh has stepped up airstrikes in support of the campaign. This comes hours after Turkey and Pakistan agreed to deploy military forces to Saudi Arabia. The three countries activated deterrence measures under the Mecca Joint Defense Pact. Their defense ministries held a high-level emergency meeting to discuss the Yemen conflict. Osama bin Javed reports.
1: The Mecca alliance has agreed to send troops to Saudi Arabia for its defense. Military chiefs, along with defense and foreign ministers from Pakistan, Turkey, and Saudi Arabia, held an emergency meeting in Riyadh under the defense pact. Amid escalation by the Ansarullah Houthis and a counter-offensive by government forces in Yemen, the critical diplomatic meeting underscored the urgency of a united response by some of the region's most powerful militaries.
2: On the Yemen issue, we discussed in all its dimensions what kind of support could be given to Saudi Arabia and what could be done for the resolution of the problem through peaceful means.
1: The disruption in Bab al-Mandeb Strait after the Strait of Hormuz and increasing attacks on energy infrastructure have changed the region. A new regional security architecture involving Turkey and Pakistan is emerging, tied more directly to the security of Saudi Arabia. The Saudi defense minister says the emergency meeting of the Strategic Political and Defense Committee under the Mecca Alliance for Defense reaffirmed the solidarity and unity of our countries in confronting the heinous attacks against the kingdom and the holy sites. The committee agreed to activate collective deterrence measures within the framework of the alliance in response to the attacks and all those responsible for them. On the ground, the balance remains in flux as Yemen's war is entering a new, a potentially more dangerous phase. In recent weeks, Houthis made new gains along Yemen's western coast, including Moha and areas around Bab al-Mandeb.

0: incumbent forces, backed by Saudi air power, are now pushing on multiple fronts to reverse those gains. The internationally recognized government says it has launched a major offensive to retake territory seized by the Houthis, including areas along the strategic Red Sea coast. Government forces say they have since retaken the port city of Bocha and an airport near Dhubab, positions close to the Bab al-Mandeb. They also say they have launched a strategic offensive towards Sana'a, the Houthi-held capital. The battlefield claims cannot be independently verified. Yemen's Presidential Leadership Council chief, Rashid al-Alimi, announced what he called a major military operation to retake Houthi-held territory. The Saudi-led military coalition announced its participation in the offensive targeting the Houthis. In a statement, the coalition's spokesman reaffirmed around-the-clock air support for the Yemeni armed forces on the ground and confirmed that 100 fighter jets participated today in Operation Dawn of Yemen. Pro-Houthi commentator Hussein al-Bukhaiti says Ansar al-Houthis still have the upper hand in the conflict.
1: They were launching attack against Israeli ships in the entire Red Sea, in as well in the entire Gulf of Aden, in the Arabian Sea, even near Socotra Island. About more than 1,000 kilometers away from the area that's under the control of Yemeni armed forces here in Sana'a. So they don't need to be by the sea to control that Bab al-Mandeb.
0: What began as a civil conflict has now pulled in regional powers, global shipping lanes, and linkages to the Iran war. As the battle moves north to recapture coastal areas on the Red Sea and towards Sana'a, the question is whether this offensive can change the balance of a war that has already lasted more than a decade. Osama Bejabid, Al Jazeera.
2: Well, let's discuss all this further with our guests. In London, we're joined by Nawaf Ubaid. He's a senior research fellow at King's College London and a former special advisor to Prince Turki Al-Faisal, Saudi Arabia's former ambassador to the US and UK. And in Islamabad, we're joined by retired Major General Zahid Mahmood. He's a defense and security analyst. Gentlemen, thanks so much for being with us here on the program. Good to speak with you both again. Nawaf, let me ask you first. I know that you've described the Mecca Joint Defense Pact as the beginning of something that will change the region in terms of security, building essentially a new framework. From your vantage point at this stage, where does this ultimately lead? And more immediately, how does it impact the conflict in Yemen, which, as we all know, is intensifying?
3: Well, it leads is that you have the regional three, so to speak, making up the core of the Mecca Accord here. They will have to set, safeguard, and design this new security architecture that's not only emerging in the Middle East, but in the wider sphere across the region. You have an architecture that has lasted since the Second World War that is no longer sustainable. And we've seen what is happening today in the U.S.-Iran war. And what you have here is that you have three of arguably the four most powerful and influential countries in the Muslim world coming together in order to safeguard what will come out of this U.S.-Iran war. And Yemen is the most important aspect of this right now, because this is where you will be able to prove how coherent and how sustainable this new security, the base of this new security infrastructure is. And this is why you have Pakistan, you have Turkey, and you have Saudi Arabia all trying to mesh together in order to showcase for other countries who have been very interested in joining.
2: Major General Mahmood, Pakistan, Turkey, and Saudi Arabia have agreed to activate deterrence measures. What does that mean in practical terms for Saudi Arabia and for Pakistan? And what do you think happens next? How far is Pakistan prepared to go if the attacks on Saudi Arabia continue?
4: Yes, I think it's a operationalization of the Mecca Pact. Over a period of time, the spoilers, they have been talking about this Mecca Pact. They have been questioning it to undermine it. In fact, they wanted to help the inimical forces who are really disturbing the security situation in Middle East, South Asia, Asia, you know. So there is a striking pattern, you know, coming from the spoilers as well. So to give credibility to whatever the spirit of this accord is, and to credibility to application, I mean, on ground, Pakistan is standing with the spirit. What is going to happen is that it will totally depend upon the needs of Saudi Arabia as of now, if we are talking about the Yemen situation, because it will depend upon Saudi Arabia what kind of support they are asking.

0: to their partners. But I think the field marshal from Pakistan, at least I'm very clear about him, that he is one of the key players who has been instrumental in bringing up this strategic shift. To be very honest, this is in this modern era, this is a huge strategic shift for the Muslim countries to have their own sovereign security architecture. So, of course, the kind of spirit which he is carrying, he will be there to support whatever is asked from them from the Saudi soils to operationalize this. It may be in the modern domains like the drone technologies which are being used, air defenses which are being used in the intelligence sharing, because it's a complete war which is going on. And Pakistan and Turkey has the capabilities of this modern warfare, and Pakistan know how to fight these kinds of elements which have serious collaboration and cooperation. Maybe later on we can talk about it. So practically whatever it will be asked, Pakistan will be there to support them with all its available resources.
1: Nawaf, if we look more immediately about what's happening on the ground, we're hearing that additional Saudi and coalition forces have gotten involved in the conflict in the overnight hours. We've also heard from Saudi Arabia's Civil Aviation Authority saying airports in Jizan and Najran were targeted today. From the Saudi perspective, what's the expectation now of Pakistan and Turkey in the near term, at least when it comes to the Yemen war?
2: Following up on what the esteemed Pakistani general was saying, that he's it's very present in his explanation of what is expected from this accord and why they came about. But coming back to what you were saying, is that it's expected that the Houthis will be able to strike back at various Saudi installations, since they've been doing it for now the last few weeks. What we're seeing is that it's more of the same. They will try to get airports. They will try to get strategic energy installations, arguably even a few bases. Will they be successful? In most cases, they won't. But you will have this drone that will come through, or the debris of it that will hit. And you've seen the consequences of that. But more importantly, what's expected from this accord, again, is it's completely new. We are in a new era where never before have Muslim countries come together in that way to express solidarity with one another in order to be able to start taming all the regional uncertainties going on. We just see another one just across from the Red Sea, literally not even 50 kilometers away. You see what is happening today in Eritrea and Ethiopia. So it is time that Pakistanis and Turks bring what the general was saying earlier on. They bring modern warfare capabilities, innovation. The Pakistanis have been very innovative in their air weapons, very, very. And we all saw this during the latest Pakistan-Indian war. And what Saudi Arabia brings to the table is clear. It is the economy, the finances, the energy, the aid, and so forth. So everyone complements one another. And this is what is unique in this accord. And hence what you have various other countries that are seeing what's happening today, and they will most probably decide to join this accord once this war is over.
1: Major General Mahmoud, with Pakistan and Turkey becoming more directly involved in Saudi Arabia's defense, do you think this is the beginning of a new regional military alliance? And if so, what does that mean for the balance of power in the region and with regard to the war in Yemen?
0: Look, I think Pakistan, Turkey, and of course Saudi Arabia, especially the Middle East, South Asia, and West Asia, they are being subjected with the pattern. There is an ecosystem which is getting together, ecosystems of all the non-state actors, like we are facing TTP, Tehrik-e-Taliban, Pakistan, TTA, BLA is here. And now Houthis are in that part of the region. There are other inimical forces also. And they are getting, unfortunately, a structured support from the proxy sponsor states. So I think this whole ecosystem is creating a lot of threat to all these countries. So I think this collective application, this collaborated application will, of course, going to mitigate the effects. And those inimical forces who are behind these threats and who are using them, because they are operating in the gray. Nobody knows who is controlling them. We have, in the recent past, we have seen certain, forward posts inside Iraq, where the Israeli forces were directing attacks on Iran. So there is a lot is happening in gray. So this collective approach will collectively address these issues and these challenges. Of course, Pakistan, and this will help all the regions to bring stability and peace back. Otherwise, these disruptive actions, these terrorist acts will keep the whole region under war for a very protracted times, and that will detrimental to the economic progression, social, political progressions of these challenges. And that's why this collective structure will address this collective threat. The whole ecosystem is being generated, being collaborated, and being used against these countries. So it is the need of the hour. And of course, this strategic collaboration will alter the balance, will create a deterrent force and create deterrence. And if it is lost, it will regain deterrence with the application.
1: Retired Major General Zahid Mahmood is a defense and security analyst joining us there from Islamabad. And Nawaf Ubaid is a senior research fellow at King's College London and a former special advisor, Prince Turki Al-Faisal, Saudi Arabia's former ambassador to the U.S. and the U.K. He was joining us there from London. Gentlemen, thank you both so much. Great to get your insights. Ethiopian Prime Minister Abiy Ahmed says the nation will work to secure access to the sea. Tensions between landlocked Ethiopia and Eritrea, which lies on the Red Sea, have been escalating because of fighting in the region. Last week, Ethiopia cut diplomatic ties with its neighbor and former province. Eritrea has expressed fears Ethiopia could attempt to take over its port of Assab by force. But Abiy says Ethiopia intends to pursue access peacefully.
3: Ethiopia will not become one of those nations that boast loudly only to end up colonized. Rather, like those courageous nations that fight to their last breath to defend their freedom, Ethiopia will safeguard and advance its interests through its own means. Our neighbors are friends we have by nature. Therefore, we will continue to uphold our policy of working with all our neighbors in a spirit of peace, mutual benefit, and cooperation. However, since Ethiopia's development and civilization cannot be fully realized without access to the sea, we will work diligently to secure a maritime gateway for Ethiopia.
1: As we mentioned before, Ethiopia is a landlocked country in the Horn of Africa. It borders Eritrea and Somalia, with Sudan to the west and Egypt further north. Ethiopia lost its access to the Red Sea when its former province, Eritrea, gained independence in 1993. It struck a deal in 2024 with the Somali breakaway region of Somaliland for sea access. But that was stalled by opposition from Egypt and Somalia. Kenya has confirmed its first ever case of the Ebola virus. The health ministry says the case involves a Kenyan citizen who had been living in the Democratic Republic of Congo and traveled to Kenya over the weekend. The patient has since died, with the burial planned in the coming hours. Authorities say they're working to trace and monitor people who may have come into contact with the deceased. Police in the Indian capital have briefly detained opposition leader Rahul Gandhi during a protest demanding the resignation of the chief election commissioner. An alliance of India's opposition parties is marching to the election commission headquarters in New Delhi. Protesters are accusing its chief, Ganesh Kumar, of manipulating votes. They say the commission's revision of the voter rolls has removed millions of eligible voters to benefit Prime Minister Narendra Modi's governing BJP. Neha Punia is in New Delhi with the latest on the protest.
4: This is unprecedented scrutiny of a public institution that has traditionally been always viewed as a trusted and respected public body, one that has always been associated with conducting free and fair elections in the country. But given the manner in which the poll revision exercise has been conducted and public reporting that has happened, which seems to suggest that the Election Commission has acted unilaterally and that there were divisions within the poll body, and that, the other two election commissioners may not have backed all the decisions that were taken. That's an issue now that the opposition has picked up. They claim that the revision of the poll rolls was done in a manner to benefit Prime Minister Modi's ruling party, and they're now demanding that Ganesh Kumar be removed, which is why you're seeing the show of strength in New Delhi. We've seen dramatic scenes with members of parliament of the India Bloc, a coalition of opposition parties, marching from parliament to the headquarters of the Election Commission here in the national capital. There's been unprecedented security deployment. It's a 1 kilometer long stretch. But this march has now been playing out for the last 3 hours. They've been stopped from entering the Election Commission's headquarters. They wanted to go and meet Gyanesh Kumar, present their demands. That's not been allowed. Several opposition members of parliament have been detained. The opposition claims there were about 200 that participated in Tuesday's demonstration. Rahul Gandhi and Priyanka Gandhi are still holding a sit-in very close to the Election Commission's headquarters.
1: Still ahead on Al Jazeera. A nationwide day of action in France as students demand better school conditions. We'll be live in Paris.
5: The latest news.
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7: People here are describing similar patterns of violence, being beaten, humiliated, and harassed.
5: From the heart of the story.
8: Strikes like this are bringing this capital city, Kyiv, firmly into the eye of this war.
9: Devastating strikes followed by heroic rescues. Gaza's first responders know that every mission could be their last. But until then, their humanity drives them. One day with Gaza's civil defense. Witness Rescue Mission Gaza on Al Jazeera.

0: You're watching Al Jazeera. Here's a reminder of our top stories. Authorities in Saudi Arabia say three people were injured in attacks on two airports in the southwest. The attacks in Jizan and Najran followed an escalation in fighting in Yemen, where the Saudi-backed government has launched a counteroffensive to retake territory from the Ansar al-Allah Houthis. Police in the Indian capital have briefly detained opposition leader Rahul Gandhi during a protest demanding the resignation of the chief election commissioner. Demonstrators are accusing Ganesh Kumar of removing millions of eligible voters from the rolls to benefit Prime Minister Narendra Modi's governing BJP. Students in France are participating in a day of national action, with tens of thousands demanding more investment in education. Since the protests began late last month, at least 5,000 people, mainly teenagers, have been arrested. Many others were injured. On Monday, a teenager lost a hand in a grenade explosion in the northern city of Lens. The French education minister says at least 24 schools have been burned during protests and 78 teaching staff injured. Well, Bernard Smith joins us now live from outside a school in central Paris. Bernard, good to see you. What are we expecting to happen in the coming hours?
1: Mohammed, this is the most significant teenage movement there's been in France in recent decades, both in scale and in nature. The latest figures are 1,800 schools are blocked today. That's about half of the high schools there are across France. What started as protests in Paris's suburbs spread to central Paris and spread to other towns and cities across the country. And the people you see, the young people you see protesting behind me, were born in a demographic peak back in 2010, and their education has been shaped by the consequences of thousands of job cuts in teaching introduced by Emmanuel Macron. And it means that in 2008 compared to today, there are fewer teachers, but 250,000 more students. 70% of classes have 30 students or more in them. 25% have 25% of 35 students or more in them. So it's that, combined with dilapidated buildings, combined with overcrowded timetables, that has brought these students out to protest. And later on this afternoon, they'll move. They'll join forces for a main rally in the centre of Paris and in other French cities, Mohammed.
0: And Bernard, as I understand it, the response from the government thus far has not been as quick as people may have expected. What have we actually heard from government officials so far?
1: Well, we had initially the Interior Minister, Laurent Nunes, describing what was happening as urban violence. The government was a bit slow to respond, really. Only started speaking to the students on Friday, and some of the government's response has been seen by many of the students as rather patronising, just being told to get back to lessons. But the government is desperate to avoid a repeat of 2018, when yellow vest protests expanded across the whole country, essentially brought France to a halt. We're 8 months away from a presidential election.

0: schools to students, while the government says there's no money left. They need to cut about $60 billion from the budget next year, so there is no money to fund the rebuilding of dilapidated classrooms, to refund the to find the funding for the extra teachers needed. So we're heading for a standoff, essentially, Mohammed.
1: All right, that's Al Jazeera's Bernard Smith joining us live from outside a school in central Paris. Bernard, thanks so much. To Russia now, where two people have been killed and nine others injured in a Ukrainian drone attack on Moscow. The city's mayor says more than 600 drones were launched towards the capital, but most were intercepted. A warehouse and a fuel storage facility in a village southeast of the capital caught fire following the attack. While in Belgorod, near the Ukrainian border, the governor says at least one person was killed in a drone attack. Ukrainian authorities say at least six people were killed and 59 others injured in Russian attacks on the northeastern city of Kharkiv. In the south of the country, Russian artillery targeted the port city of Odessa, destroying two Ukrainian cargo vessels in the Black Sea. Russian attacks also hit several bridges across the Dnipro River. Bulgaria's prime minister says two commercial vessels have been struck by drones in the Black Sea. The incident happened in Bulgaria's exclusive economic zone. The prime minister said several members of the crew were missing after one of the ships sank. It comes a day after the Romanian Navy responded to an incident involving a Turkish vessel in international waters. In occupied East Jerusalem, Israel's military has been demolishing a multi-story residential building. The military raided the town of Al-Tur with bulldozers and military vehicles surrounding the area ahead of the demolition. Israel says the building was constructed without a permit. The United Nations says in the past 9 months, Israel has displaced more than 740 Palestinians from 365 demolished structures in occupied East Jerusalem. Israeli forces have also carried out military raids across the occupied West Bank. They detained at least seven Palestinians, including a woman from areas. In the town of Beni Naim in Hebron, the soldiers closed off the entrances of the town and raided several houses. Nida Ibrahim is in Ramallah in the occupied West Bank with the latest developments.
2: Hardly a day passes without us seeing Israeli bulldozers, Israeli forces demolishing homes across the occupied West Bank, including in occupied East Jerusalem. This one cannot be seen outside from the electoral campaign that has been waging at the expense of Palestinians. We've seen the National Security Minister, Itamar Ben-Gvir, arrive to the scene of this multi-story building that has at least 10 apartments, many families who have been now displaced. He talked to the bulldozer worker. He handed him the order. All of that is being done as part of a major show ahead of the Israeli elections so these politicians can lobby for more votes in front of their constituents, talking to people and showing that they are indeed jeopardizing and affecting and harming Palestinian building in occupied East Jerusalem as well as in the occupied West Bank. This is the basis of the electoral campaign of people like Itamar Ben-Gvir, Bezalel Smotrich, who has been saying that what they've been doing over the past 3 years in the occupied West Bank is unprecedented. Itamar Ben-Gvir talking about the pictures of the demolition of the building, saying that these are the pictures he would love to see. This is the nature of incitement we're seeing against Palestinians all across the occupied West Bank. That is also increasing when we see how many attacks are being reported by Israeli settlers. There's hardly an hour passing by without us receiving news about an attack here or there.
1: A separatist party has finished on top in regional elections in Canada's predominantly French-speaking province of Quebec. But the Parti Québécois has fallen short of a majority. The party is back in power for the first time in over a decade, but will need to rely on votes from opposition parties to pass key policies, including reviewing Quebec's independence debate. Two previous referendums on independence were voted down by the electorate. Party leader Saint-Pierre Plamondon has promised to hold a referendum once Donald Trump leaves office in the U.S. The governor of New York has declared a disaster emergency as the state battles a measles outbreak. More than 100 cases have been reported in the state. In Pennsylvania, the number of infections has surpassed 1,000. Major outbreaks have also been reported in several other states, including Texas, Utah, and South Carolina. The U.S. mainstream media's influence on voters has weakened in recent years, with growing mistrust, pulling the voters to

0: alternative news sources driven by clicks. Ahead of the midterm elections, news organizations of all sorts are in a battle to regain public attention. John Hendren reports from Los Angeles.
1: In East LA, you can get your local news for free, courtesy of philanthropic donors picking up the tab. For 16 years, that's been the model for the Boyle Heights Beat, a newspaper and website that serves an area once considered a news desert.
2: We need news in different ways. To me, I see it as coming back to basics, coming back to community reporting that we have been doing, for so long because it's necessary.
1: It's a novel solution to the decline of the American newspaper and the growing mistrust of the news media. For decades, Americans got their news from a few trusted sources, three TV networks, newspapers, and radio, with an emphasis on balanced factual news.
3: Speaking for all the men and women of ABC News, I promise you an accurate, responsible, and meaningful report on events at home and abroad. We are aware of our responsibility to you, and we intend to meet it.
1: Then deregulation and the rise of cable and streaming led to more noise and ideological division. As TV news increasingly divided into right and left-wing ideological camps, newspapers once lauded for non-ideological news went on the decline as advertisers moved online and onto TV screens. When I started working for the Los Angeles Times in 2001, I was given this cup with the circulation numbers for 1996, 1,029,073. 30 years later, that number is down to a little over 300,000, most of it digital, and the newsprint version is getting harder and harder to find. Many younger news viewers have simply tuned out.
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1: Trust in newspapers, television, and radio fell to 28% in 2025, the lowest level since Gallup began tracking it, from 76% in 1976. In 2016, 51% of Americans said they followed the news all or most of the time. By 2025, just 36% did. But critics say the algorithms that feed viewers those alternative news sources on social media maximize outrage engagement and inflammatory and false content, often promoting conspiracy theories such as election denialism and vaccine skepticism. And these posts, not crafted by professional journalists with ethical obligations, are often most provocative just before an election, such as the November midterms in the U.S. As the polarizing noise is getting louder in American media, the U.S. voters are left to a knowledge gap that threatens to affect their choices in the midterm elections. John Hendren, Al Jazeera, Los Angeles.
0: Well, you can find out much more about all of today's top news and feature stories by going to our website. That's aljazeera.com. My colleague Darina Boureida will be here with more news on Al Jazeera right after Witness, which is up next. Stay tuned.

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0: Under Israel's bombardment of Gaza, an Al Jazeera journalist must navigate motherhood, food scarcity, and displacement.
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0: All while doing her job.
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4: Both Denmark and Greenland feared a potential US invasion. 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
4: We, the people, voting for unity, not division. 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We, the people of the United States of America, vote for the people. 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

0: You're watching Al Jazeera live from a headquarters in Doha. I'm Dari Nabugeda with your top stories this hour. Yemen's Ansar al-Allah Houthis target two airports in southern Saudi Arabia, a day after government-backed forces say they've retaken the Bab al-Mandeb Strait. The humanitarian toll of fighting in northern Ethiopia. We'll look at how the conflict is worsening the plight of displaced people. Kenya confirms its first case of Ebola involving a man who'd been living in the Democratic Republic of Congo. Also ahead this hour, the Israeli military is demolishing a multi-story residential building in occupied East Jerusalem after raiding a town with bulldozers. And a fragmented media at a time of political polarization in the U.S. The implications of shrinking public trust in mainstream news outlets. Thanks for joining us. Police in Saudi Arabia say at least three people have been injured in attacks on two airports in the southwest. The strikes in Jazan and Najran follow an escalation in fighting in neighboring Yemen. Its Saudi-backed government has launched a counteroffensive to retake territory from the Ansar al-Allah Houthis. Since then, Riyadh has stepped up airstrikes in support of the military operation. Youssef Mowry joining us from Sana'a this hour to first tell us about these attacks that targeted two airports in Saudi Arabia, Youssef.
1: Yes, well, according to Yahya Sari', the statement that was issued earlier this morning and also statements that were issued last night, a number of Saudi airports are being targeted and a number of Saudi airports will become the main target, along with Aramco oil facilities, for the Ansar al-Allah Houthi movement. And this is in response, according to Yahya Sari', to the Saudi blockade on Yemen and as a result of the Saudi bombardment campaign that is targeting various provinces over the past couple of weeks, including here in the capital, Sana'a. According to Saudi officials, Saudi Arabia, Saudi fighter jets carried out 100 airstrikes yesterday during the internationally recognized Yemeni government's military offensive to try to regain back some of the lands that they lost in southwestern Yemen along the coastal line of the Red Sea. And as a result of the intensified Saudi airstrikes, the Yemeni group is now intensifying its aerial bombardment and its airstrikes, utilizing drones and ballistic missiles, targeting airports in Najran, airport in Abha, and also airports in the Saudi capital, Riyadh. This is a blockade for blockade equation, according to Yahya Sari'. It's blockade for blockade, it's airport for airport, and according to Yahya Sari', it's capital for capital, which means when Saudi Arabia targets the Ansar al-Allah capital, the Sana'a, the Yemeni capital, then Saudi Arabia's capital is also going to be targeted in addition to the Saudi Aramco oil facilities and Saudi Aramco transport infrastructure, along with the pipeline that stretches from the Saudi eastern oil fields to the city of Yanbu. That's also becoming a main target for the Ansar al-Allah Yemeni group.
0: And Youssef, on the ground itself in Yemen, what can you tell us about where the fighting is mostly concentrated and what is happening on the ground?
1: Well, the fighting is mostly taking place east of the district of Dubab, which is north of Bab al-Mandeb. That's where the internationally recognized Yemeni government focused its most of its operations yesterday. That's the area that's the gap that Saudi Arabia created with the airstrikes. They swept the entire area yesterday in order to pave the way for government forces to penetrate Ansar al-Allah Houthi territory in the district of Dubab and also along the eastern side of Bab al-Mandeb. The Yemeni government was successful in penetrating some of those areas, and according to the Ansar al-Allah Houthi officials, that insurgency by the internationally recognized Yemeni government has been repelled, and some of those areas have been taken back by the Ansar al-Allah Houthi group. Now, this is according to the Ansar al-Allah Houthi officials. However, the internationally recognized Yemeni government maintains that they have control of Bab al-Bandab and that they have control of the airport in the district of Dubab, and they have control of most of the Red Sea coastline in southwestern Taiz. However, these claims are being rejected by the Ansar Allah group, who now are saying that they have control of the city of Al-Mukha, they have control of Bab al-Mandab and the district of Dubab. So it's sort of this back and forth between the internationally recognized Yemeni government and the Ansar Allah Houthis of who controls what in southwestern Taiz. As we see on social media, there's videos circulating from both sides showing some of the lands and some of the areas that they currently control. Yesterday, Ansar Allah Houthis, they released videos showing some of its members in the city of Al-Mukha and in the district of Dubab, and also along the coastline of the Red Sea near Bab al-Mandab.
0: Okay, Yusuf Mowdy reporting from Sana'a. Thank you so much. Well, hours before the attacks on Saudi, Turkey and Pakistan agreed to deploy military forces to the kingdom. The three countries have activated deterrence measures under their recently signed Mecca Joint Defense Pact. Their defense ministers held a high-level emergency meeting to discuss the Yemen conflict. Osama bin Javed reports.
2: The Mecca alliance has agreed to send troops to Saudi Arabia for its defense. Military chiefs, along with defense and foreign ministers from Pakistan, Turkey and Saudi Arabia, held an emergency meeting in Riyadh under the defense pact. Amid escalation by the Ansar Allah Houthis and a counter-offensive by government forces in Yemen, the critical diplomatic meeting underscored the urgency of a united response by some of the region's most powerful militaries.
3: On the Yemen issue, we discussed in all its dimensions what kind of support could be given to Saudi Arabia and what could be done for the resolution of the problem through peaceful means.
2: The disruption in Bab al-Mandab Strait after the Strait of Hormuz and increasing attacks on energy infrastructure have changed the region. A new regional security architecture involving Turkey and Pakistan is emerging, tied more directly to the security of Saudi Arabia. The Saudi defense minister says the emergency meeting of the Strategic Political and Defense Committee under the Mecca Alliance for Defense reaffirmed the solidarity and unity of our countries in confronting the heinous attacks against the kingdom and the holy sites. The committee agreed to activate collective deterrence measures within the framework of the alliance in response to the attacks and all those responsible for them. On the ground, the balance remains in flux as Yemen's war is entering a new, a potentially more dangerous phase. In recent weeks, Houthis made new gains along Yemen's western coast, including Moha and areas around Bab al-Mandab. Government forces, backed by Saudi air power, are now pushing on multiple fronts to reverse those gains. The internationally recognized government says it has launched a major offensive to retake territory seized by the Houthis, including areas along the strategic Red Sea coast. Government forces say they have since retaken the port city of Moha and an airport near Dubab, positions close to the Bab al-Mandab. They also say they have launched a strategic offensive towards Sana'a, the Houthi-held capital. The battlefield claims cannot be independently verified. Yemen's Presidential Leadership Council chief, Rashid al-Alimi, announced what he called a major military operation to retake Houthi-held territory. The Saudi-led military coalition announced its participation in the offensive targeting the Houthis. In a statement, the coalition spokesman reaffirmed around-the-clock air support for the Yemeni armed forces on the ground and confirmed that 100 fighter jets participated today in Operation Dawn of Yemen. Pro-Houthi commentator Hussein al-Bukhaiti says Ansar Allah Houthis still have the upper hand in the conflict.
4: They were launching attack against Israeli ships in the entire Red Sea, and as well in the entire Gulf of Aden, in the Arabian Sea, even near Socotra Island. About more than 1,000 kilometers away from the area that's under the control of Yemeni armed forces here in Sana'a. So they don't need to be by the sea to control that Bab al-Mandab.
2: What began as a civil conflict has now pulled in regional powers, global shipping lanes, and linkages to the Iran war. As the battle moves north to recapture coastal areas on the Red Sea and towards Sana'a, the question is whether this offensive can change the balance of a war that has already lasted more than a decade. Osama bin Javed, Al Jazeera.
0: Okay, let's discuss this further with our guest. Joining us from London is Nawaf Obaid, who's a senior research fellow at King's College London and a former special advisor to Prince Turki Al-Faisal, Saudi Arabia's former ambassador to the US and UK. In Islamabad, we're joined by retired Major General Zahed Mahmoud. He's a defense and security analyst. Welcome to you both. Nawaf, from your vantage point, what's the Saudi Arabian expectation right now of Pakistan and Turkey in the near term, at least when it comes to the Yemen war, which seems to be intensifying?
5: I'll get to that in a minute, but I just have to put out a disclaimer. I'm very disturbed by what I just heard from your correspondent in Sana'a. Calling the Yemeni government an insurgency is very problematic, I'm sorry to say. And claiming that Bab al-Mandab is Houthi territory is very, very problematic at this point. So what the Saudi government is expecting is very much to solidify the pact and to be able to go and to be able to preclude deterrence and to be able to negate what the Houthis have been doing. Bab al-Mandab has indeed been freed, unlike what your correspondent has just said. The coast has been freed. And Mocha the Houthi fighters have nearly all redeployed out of the city. So it is liberated. But we just have to be very coherent about what is going on. It's a kinetic situation. It's very flux. And we must not be using words that have deep consequences to what is happening on the ground.
0: Mr. Obaid, Al Jazeera does stand by its reporting. But just back to my question on what Saudi Arabia expects from this Mecca defense agreement, now that Pakistan and Turkey have agreed to basically join Saudi Arabia, the Yemen war is intensifying. What happens next?
5: Well, what happens next is what you've been seeing on the ground. Bab al-Mandab has been retaken. Mayun, the strategic island there, has been retaken. The coast is being freed. The mountains that oversee the coast have been freed, all in the hope that free shipping will be able to be resumed and not be blockaded by the Houthi militias. And this is why this Mecca pact has come into fruition today.
0: Okay, over to Islamabad and Major General Zahed. Turkey and Saudi Arabia have agreed, as we've been reporting, to activate their deterrence measures. So what does that mean in practical military terms for Pakistan, and how far is Pakistan willing to go in defense of Saudi Arabia?
6: Yeah, as far as Pakistan approach is concerned, as we have already been talking about it, that Pakistan will go along with the spirit and the purpose of this credible coalition. So, as I said, that I was saying previously that it will depend upon the Saudi Arabia. You know, Saudi Arabia already have certain options available to them. They have certain cards with them. They are supporting the Yemeni forces inside Yemen. They are carrying out the air attacks, and also they have the capacity and capability to deal with them as of now in many domains. So for their own forces, it is also very important that they remain credible to the people of Saudi Arabia. So they will be generating different responses. However, I think Pakistan in various domains, especially in the domain of the drones technology, or maybe the defense from the drone technologies, air defense systems, from various other munitions which are being fired onto Saudi Arabia. So Pakistan will be in collaborating with that. And also, maybe sometime later, Pakistan may send certain troops to defend these territorial boundaries of Saudi Arabia. And this has been done by Pakistan in the past as well. So it will depend upon the Saudi requirements, Saudi's

0: acquisitions for the sport in various domains. And after all, after carrying out these certain military appreciations, of course, those elements will be sent to Saudi Arabia. This is this sport to Saudi Arabia is being taken as an honor for every citizen of Pakistan to protect the two holy mosques. So they stand with the spirit of this, and probably depending upon the military requirements, as far as the military is concerned, of course, Pakistan will complement what all is already present and being used by the Saudi forces.
1: Mr. Obaid, we're hearing that additional Saudi and coalition forces moved in overnight. We've also just heard, as we've been reporting, that two airports have been targeted in Saudi Arabia by the Ansar Allah Houthis. What do you expect that the battlefield might look like over the coming days and weeks?
2: I mean, the Houthis will be retaliating, and the retaliation has been, if you see, over the last few weeks, has been exactly that. They strike at oil installations. If they can't do it, they will get the their Iraqi Iranian militias to do so. Airports, they tried to attack Riyadh yesterday. That has failed. They tried to get the airport. That has failed. So you'll find a lot of the missiles that they try to launch on major infrastructure locations will fail. The drones is obviously another problem, as the esteemed general just said. But overall, this is pretty much the pattern of a war. What is more important is how this the Joint Forces Command, the infrastructure in terms of command and control, and how that progresses the war and how it expands will be developing over the next few days. And we are already seeing the beginning of it start having its effect over the various fronts. Because you see here, we're just focused on the West Coast. But there is up in Jouf that's been moving Marib. The Houthis have lost terrain. And in the south of Taiz, as progressing towards Taiz. So this is very flux, but you can already start seeing the beginnings of the change on the ground.
1: Okay, we'll have to leave it there. Nawaf Obaid, you're speaking to us from London. Thank you so much. And retired Major General Zahid Mahmoud speaking to us from Islamabad. Thank you so much. And Qatar's Foreign Ministry Media and Communications Director, Brahim Sultan Al-Hashmi, has been holding the weekly media briefing. Let's listen in.
3: In the name of Allah Almighty, good afternoon to everyone and welcome to our weekly briefing. We start with His Highness the Emir of Qatar, who received an invitation from the Kingdom of Saudi Arabia to take part at the second summit of the GCC countries and the European Union to be hosted by the Kingdom of Saudi Arabia this October. The invitation was delivered by His Royal Highness Prince Ali, the ambassador of Saudi Arabia to Qatar, during his meeting with His Highness at the Lusail Palace. His Highness the Emir of Qatar received on Sunday Senator Chris Murphy, the U.S. Senator Chris Murphy, and during the meeting they discussed the relationships between both countries, strategic relationships between both countries, and exchanged some views regarding so many topics, including the developments in the region. On Tuesday, His Highness received a phone call from his brother, Prince Mohammed bin Salman Al Saud, Crown Prince and the Prime Minister of the Kingdom of Saudi Arabia, in addition to a phone call from Alexander Philips, the King of Holland, and he had a phone call with Dr. Anwar Ibrahim, Prime Minister in Malaysia. The phone calls discussed the situation in the region and the developments that are going on. His Excellency Prime Minister and Foreign Minister Sheikh Mohammed bin Abdulrahman Al Thani made a visit to Japan, where he met with the Japanese Prime Minister and the Japanese Foreign Minister, where they discussed the recent developments in the region and the efforts being exerted to de-escalate tension and to protect the maritime navigation. The phone calls between His Excellency Prime Minister and Fatma Zahra El Mansouri, the Moroccan Prime Minister, and Dr. Badr Abdel Aati, the Egyptian Foreign Minister, and His Excellency Abbas Araghchi, the Iranian Foreign Minister.

In Mexico City, a third round of political consultation between the Qatari foreign minister and the Mexican counterpart, Saad Al-Mrighi, presided over the delegation of Qatar, and Roberto Flasco Alvarez has presided over the Mexican delegation. They discussed the dialogue between both countries regarding mediation, and during the meetings, signed to exempt those carrying diplomatic passports and a memorandum of understanding regarding training and diplomatic training between both countries. Regarding the situation in Gaza Strip, Dr. Maryam bint Ali bint Nasser al-Mistan, Minister of State for International Cooperation, has met on last Sunday with the Mufti of Jerusalem and Palestinian territories. The Minister of State has concluded a visit to the Caribbean and St. Vincent and Grenadines, Panama, Uruguay. And during these meetings, he met with top officials there. And in Uruguay, well, letter has been signed regarding the international mediation. The state of Qatar is denouncing the aggressions against the civilians, and the Qatar denounced the attack of the Houthis against an electricity distribution station in Al Madina Munawwara in Syria. Within supporting the state of Syria, the state of Qatar condemned the ongoing violations committed by the Israeli occupation in the Syrian territories, particularly Sufah Line 53, which is a flagrant violation to the sovereignty of Syria and a violation to the international law and a threat to the regional security. If you have any questions. A question from Al Jazeera. There will be a visit by the Iranian Interior Minister. Will this be a part of exchanging messages and responses through the Qatari mediation? And then has Qatar said anything or any proposal regarding the Tehran nuclear program or anything in that field? Thank you, Farah, for your question. What we can say is the contacts are ongoing, visits are ongoing, and the aim is to achieve some progress that can be a start to build more. This is what we can confirm at this period. A question from Al Arabi TV. When we talk again about the Iranian Interior Minister's visit to Doha, is he in Doha? The talks will be technically discussions or will be also dealing with political matters. Regarding the two Iranian pilots, what is the situation right now? After an Iranian person has said there are some movements in this regard. Thank you for the question. Our colleagues in the Interior Ministry will talk about the visit. Regarding the two Iranian pilots, the state of Qatar was very clear from the very beginning, and we have dealt with, we have informed the Iranian side regarding the developments, and we are open to any visits from the Iranian officials to see what has been done in this file. A question from Qatar Radio. Thank you very much. And my question is regarding the Qatari condemnation to the Houthis attacks and the sanctuaries in Saudi Arabia, and then the activation of the Joint Coalition Shield for the Mecca Coalition. Does this mean that are there any will to find a system to defend the region away from the American quadrant? Thank you very much for the question. At the very beginning, we need to confirm that the state of Qatar is supporting any initiative to be taken by the countries in the region to keep and maintain the safety and security, including the Mecca Coalition. The Mecca Coalition increases the regional cooperation in order to have stability. We support the Kingdom of Saudi Arabia in all measures to be taken to keep and maintain the safety of their territories. At the same time, we

0: condemn the Houthis' irresponsible approach by attacking the Kingdom of Saudi Arabia and the sanctuaries there. Any movement that will keep the security in the region is very much welcomed by the state of Qatar.
1: Good to see you, Ibrahim. Osama bin Javed.
2: أسعدني أن أراك يا إبراهيم. أريد أن أتوسع في

0: that alliance. And secondly, about the visit of the Interior Minister of Iran, there are some reports that the message exchanges between the United States and Iran are continuing via Qatar. Has there been a response to the U.S. proposal that was given to them? And what are the sticking points? Is it still the Strait of Hormuz as well as the asset unfreeze? Or is there anything else that is sticking to move things forward between the two sides? Thank you.
1: Thank you, Osama. I cannot comment on the technicalities and the technical details, but what I can confirm that the talks are continuing and the exchange of messages between different parties are continuing via Qatar and its regional partners. That's what we can confirm at this stage. As you know, the scale of this conflict and the magnitude of the price that the whole world is paying require us to put our best efforts to end this immediately through a negotiable solution on the negotiation table. So I can confirm that the negotiations are ongoing and it takes into consideration the concerns of the various parties. And in regard to the Mecca alliance, we can confirm that the state of Qatar supports this alliance and supports any endeavors that supports regional stability in the region. We cannot speak on behalf of any other country, but it's too early to talk about Qatar joining this alliance. Shukran lakum. Yaatikum al-afiyah. Shukran.
2: Okay, so that was the Qatar Foreign Ministry media director who's giving a briefing to the media. It's a weekly briefing that's done here in Qatar. Let's bring in Osama bin Javed. Osama, we heard you in that press conference. You asked a question. It was a wide-ranging kind of media briefing that was given by the director. Tell us what was the key takeaway message?
3: I think Qatar has now joined the Gulf Cooperation Council and all member states in condemnation of the attacks that have taken place in the state of Saudi Arabia in the last few days, including that particular attack near the city of Medina, which targeted a power line and power generating facility to the city of Medina. In the last 24 hours, you've seen more attacks by the Houthis on Saudi soil, and there is this almost unanimous condemnation from the region against these strikes. We did speak to him about the situation that is ongoing on the wider issue of Iran-U.S. Relations, because it is now Qatar which has taken the lead in taking these messages back and forth between these two sides, all the way at the United Nations General Assembly, then was involved in arranging meetings between officials at the UN, and now the Iranian Interior Minister has come to the state of Qatar with some messaging, apparently. So no confirmation of exactly what was discussed and what are the sticking points, because they remain known. But he did confirm that there's ongoing negotiation and the state of Qatar is playing its role. And the impetus now is to try and bring them back to the table so there could be a mediated solution. But on the issue of the Mecca alliance and the wider regional involvement into any fight against the Houthis, he did say that the Qatari government supports all of the efforts to thwart any threats against the state of Saudi Arabia, but it will be too early for them to join any alliance specifically against any non-state actor.
2: Okay, thank you. Osama bin Javed reporting from Doha. Thank you. Kenya has confirmed its first ever case of the Ebola virus. The health ministry says the case involves a Kenyan citizen who'd been living in the Democratic Republic of Congo and traveled to Kenya over the weekend. The patient has since died, with the burial planned in the coming hours. Health officials say they're working to trace and monitor people who may have come in contact with the patient. Catherine Soy joining us live from the Kenyan capital, Nairobi. What more do we know about this case, Catherine?
4: Yes, Kenyans are waking up to this news, and it was relayed by the health ministry, specifically the cabinet secretary of health, Aidan Duale, who broke down exactly how this individual ended up in the country. As you mentioned, he is Kenyan who has been working in the Democratic Republic of Congo for 7 years. He fell sick a month ago in DRC, was in and out of hospitals. Then he went to Uganda in Kampala, where he then came to the capital, Nairobi, through

0: the airport. It's not clear routes he followed, but then we know that his relatives were waiting for him at the airport, and immediately after he was transferred here to this hospital in Nairobi. Doctors there recognized some of the symptoms and they isolated him. There is a quarantine facility here in the hospital, and he displayed all the symptoms of Ebola, and after tests it was confirmed that he had Ebola, and Ebola from that particular variant that is spreading in the DRC. So now we are being told by health workers that tracing of all the individuals who were in contact with this man is happening.
1: Okay, thank you. Catherine Soy reporting from Nairobi. Still ahead on Al Jazeera, a nationwide day of action in France as students demand better school conditions. We'll be live in Paris.
2: As the United States heads toward a defining set of midterm elections, we're focusing on the questions that are shaping the country's politics. Has MAGA outgrown its frontman?
3: He is the ultimate arbiter of what MAGA is.
2: How has Gaza changed the game?
4: People aren't buying it when you say, oh, it's not a genocide in Gaza. No, I've seen it with my own eyes on my feet.
2: Does the two-party system still work? And much more.
5: It would be better if they had more choices overall.
6: Most Americans are upset with the two-party system.
2: Let's focus on Al Jazeera.
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0: Here's a reminder of the top stories on Al Jazeera this hour. Authorities in Saudi Arabia say three people were injured in attacks on two airports in the southwest. The attacks in Jizan and Najran follow an escalation in fighting in Yemen. That's where the Saudi-backed government has launched a counteroffensive to retake territory from Ansar al-Houthis. Kenya has confirmed its first ever case of the Ebola virus. The health ministry says the case involves a Kenyan citizen who'd been living in the Democratic Republic of Congo, traveled to Kenya over the weekend. The patient has since died, with the burial planned in the coming hours. Students in France are participating in a day of national action. Tens of thousands are demanding more investment in education. Since these protests began late last month, at least 5,000 people, mainly teenagers, have been arrested. Many others were injured. On Monday, a teenager lost a hand in a grenade explosion in the northern city of Lens. The French education minister says at least 24 schools have been burned during protests and 78 teaching staff injured. Bernard Smith is joining us from just outside a school in central Paris to tell us what you've seen today, Bernard, and what we expect to happen throughout the day.
1: Doreen, these students now are packing up here outside this school in central Paris because a lot of them are moving to the main protest in another part of the city that'll start in a couple of hours from now. But it's the most significant teenage movement there's been across France in recent decades, really, both in scale and in nature. It began about 3 weeks ago in the Paris suburbs, it moved to the city of the central Paris, and then it moved to other towns and cities across the country. And the people that have been protesting, the young people that are protesting, were born in a demographic peak in 2010. And at that time, Emmanuel Macron, was introducing massive job cuts in the education system. And these young people's education has been affected by that. So in 2008, while there were more teachers in 2008 than there are now, there are 250,000 more students. The average class, 70% of classes have got more than 30 students in them, 25% have got more than 35 students in them. So it's that combined with dilapidated buildings, combined with overcrowded timetables that has prompted the students to come out and protest, planning a much larger one this afternoon when they're all going to come together, because they say that's the only way people, the government, is listening to them.
0: And is the government listening? What's been the government response so far?
1: Well, the government was pretty slow to respond, really. Some of the students will say their attitude has been rather patronising the last couple of days. Some senior politicians telling the students just to get back to class. And the government only started speaking to any sort of student representatives since Friday. What the government is desperate to avoid is a repeat of 2018, when yellow vest protests spread across France, bringing the country to a halt. We're 8 months away from a presidential election. In the last 6 months or so, the government has tried to buy off different interest groups, €100 for motorists to help cope. Per motorist help cope with the rising cost of petrol and diesel, more subsidies for farmers and fishermen. But now they say there's no money left. The government needs to save more than $60 billion off the budget next year. There is just no money left to fund the very much needed rebuilding of dilapidated classrooms, to fund the extra teachers that are needed. So you're heading for a standoff.
0: All right, Bernard, thank you for that reporting from Paris. The Ethiopian Prime Minister Abiy Ahmed says the nation will work to secure access to the sea. Tensions between landlocked Ethiopia and Eritrea, which lies on the Red Sea, have been escalating because of fighting in the region. Last week, Ethiopia cut diplomatic ties with its neighbor and former province. Eritrea has expressed fears Ethiopia could attempt to take over its port of Assab by force. But Abiy says Ethiopia intends to pursue access peacefully.
2: Ethiopia will not become one of those nations that boast loudly only to end up colonized. Rather, like those courageous nations that fight to their last breath to defend their freedom, Ethiopia will safeguard and advance its interests through its own means. Our neighbors are friends we have by nature. Therefore, we will continue to uphold our policy of working with all our neighbors in a spirit of peace, mutual benefit, and cooperation. However, since Ethiopia's development and civilization cannot be fully realized without access to the sea, we will work diligently to secure a maritime gateway for Ethiopia.
0: Well, as we mentioned, Ethiopia is a landlocked country in the Horn of Africa. It borders Eritrea and Somalia, with Sudan to the west and Egypt further north. Ethiopia lost its access to the Red Sea when its former province, Eritrea, gained independence in 1993. It struck a deal in 2024 with the Somali breakaway region of Somaliland for sea access, but that was stalled by opposition from Egypt and Somalia. Al Jazeera correspondent Hamza Mohammed has covered Ethiopia extensively. He says the impact of the conflict could be felt not just in Ethiopia, but also in neighboring countries.
3: Aid agencies are warning that the situation could get worse if this conflict spreads, if it continues. And there's two main reasons for that. Ethiopia in recent years has been witnessing conflict and climate change shocks. If you go back to 2020 at the start of the Tigray War, that war was devastating. According to the African Union, between 300,000 and 600,000 people were killed. That conflict also displaced millions of people. And then in 2023, there's been an armed conflict, some sort of a rebellion in the Amhara region. This is a region that's one of the most populous in Ethiopia. That, when you put that together, and then the climate change shocks, we've seen flooding, we've seen droughts in recent years. Aid agencies are saying, when you put all of this together with the conflict that is now escalating, the situation is going to get worse. The UN are estimating 4.5 million people are internally displaced in Ethiopia. When these people are displaced in the conflict, they move to IDP camps, and these IDP camps are not safe. On Sunday, we've seen a drone strike hit an IDP camp in Tigray region. That strike, that attack, left at least 8 people dead and dozens injured. Ethiopia borders a number of countries. In the north, it borders Sudan, a country that's been having its own conflict where millions of people have been displaced. Those people who've been displaced, many of them have moved to the areas that border Ethiopia, and some have crossed into Ethiopia in the areas of Amhara that I've mentioned, and also in Tigray. With this conflict, with this escalating violence, aid agencies are saying that the situation would get worse. And then if you look at the west, Ethiopia borders South Sudan, a country where the government has been engaged in fighting with armed groups. That conflict has displaced people that have crossed into Ethiopia, that Ethiopia is hosting. And then to the east, you have Somalia, a country that is still recovering from civil war, where people have been displaced and have seek refuge in Ethiopia. In total, the UN is saying at least 1 million people are hosted in Ethiopia. So now everybody is asking, what would happen to these refugees? The situation in the countries that they come from is not ideal, and the conflict in Ethiopia is escalating. So that is one of the reasons why aid agencies, the UN, are sounding the alarm.
0: At least 32 people have died after a Nigerian military plane crashed in the country's southern region. This video shows a boat searching for wreckage near the crash site in Ondo State. Authorities say the Nigeria Air Force aircraft was on its way from a mission in Benin City to Lagos when it crashed. President Bola Tinubu has declared 3 days of national mourning. In occupied East Jerusalem, Israel's military has been demolishing a multi-story residential building. The military raided the town of Atur with bulldozers and military vehicles surrounding the area ahead of the demolition. Israel says the building was constructed without a permit. The United Nations says in the past 9 months, Israel has displaced more than 740 Palestinians from 365 demolished structures in occupied East Jerusalem. Israeli forces have also carried out military raids across the occupied West Bank. They detained at least 7 Palestinians, including a woman from areas in the town of Beni Naim in Hebron. The soldiers closed off all the entrances of the town and they raided several houses. Da Ibrahim is in Ramallah in the occupied West Bank with the latest developments.
4: hardly a day passes without us seeing Israeli bulldozers, Israeli forces demolishing homes across the occupied West Bank, including in occupied East Jerusalem. This one cannot be seen outside from the electoral campaign that has been waging at the expense of Palestinians. We've seen the National Security Minister, Itamar Ben-Gvir, arrive to the scene of this multi-story building that has at least 10 apartments, many families who have been now displaced. He talked to the bulldozer worker. He handed him the order. All of that is being done as part of a major show ahead of the Israeli elections, so these politicians can lobby for more votes in front of their constituents, talking to people and showing that they are indeed jeopardizing and affecting and harming Palestinian building in occupied East Jerusalem as well as in the occupied West Bank. This is the basis of the electoral campaign of people like Itamar Ben-Gvir, Bezalel Smotrich, who has been saying that what they've been doing over the past 3 years in the occupied West Bank is unprecedented. Itamar Ben-Gvir talking about the pictures of the demolition of the building, saying that these are the pictures he would love to see. This is the nature of incitement we're seeing against Palestinians all across the occupied West Bank. That is also increasing when we see how many attacks are being reported by Israeli settlers. There's hardly an hour passing by without us receiving news about an attack here or there.
0: Police in the Indian capital have briefly detained the opposition leader Rahul Gandhi during a protest demanding the resignation of the chief election commissioner. An alliance of India's opposition parties is marching to the Election Commission headquarters in New Delhi. Protesters are accusing its chief, Gyanesh Kumar, of manipulating votes. They say the commission's revision of the voter rolls has removed millions of eligible voters to benefit Prime Minister Narendra Modi's governing BJP. To Russia, where two people have been killed and nine others injured in a Ukrainian drone attack on Moscow. The city's mayor says more than 600 drones were launched towards the capital, but most were intercepted. A warehouse and a fuel storage facility in a village southeast of the capital caught fire following the attack. While in Belgorod, near the Ukrainian border, the governor says at least one person was killed in a drone attack. Ukrainian authorities say at least six people were killed and 59 others injured in Russian attacks on the northeastern city of Kharkiv. In the south of the country, Russian artillery targeted the port city of Odessa, destroying two Ukrainian cargo vessels in the Black Sea. Russian attacks also hit several bridges across the Dnipro River. Dmitry Medvedenko has more on the latest attacks from Moscow.
5: Two people were killed in the latest update, seven injured. All of this is around the Moscow region because Moscow has several layers or tiers of anti-air defense systems, and many of the drones, 868 of them, were fired overnight or shot down by the Russian Defense Ministry, according to their reports. Most of them get shot down before they actually reach Moscow and its administrative kind of territory, the final layers of anti-air defense. But more than 100 did reach Moscow. So the two people who were killed in the Moscow region, according to the governor, Andrei Vorobyov. And there were also reports that a fuel storage and distribution center southeast of Moscow was targeted. If damage is confirmed, but which is alleged by these videos from the burning, from the pictures of the fires and the smoke, then this could have consequences for Russia's transport and logistics industries, because this hub is connected to all the major three airports around Moscow. So that's Vnukovo, Domodedovo and Sheremetyevo. It supplies jet fuel to them. So if there's damage done to that system, this could cause a crisis in terms of transport, in terms of aviation transport around Moscow. But overall, we have had, since September 20th, a relative period of calm where there hasn't been these massive Ukrainian attacks on the Russian capital. But here we are 2 weeks later.
0: Here's what's coming up on the Al Jazeera NewsHour. The Nobel Prize in Physics has just been awarded. We'll be live from Stockholm with all the details.
6: 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Now that's off the table.
7: Frank assessments.
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0: The Nobel Committee has announced the winner of this year's prize for physics. Belgian physicist Francis Hultzen has won the prize for his, quote, decisive contributions to the Ice Cube Neutrino Observatory and for the discovery of high-energy neutrinos of astrophysical origin. Paul Riis, you're joining us from Stockholm. So what is this discovery? Break it down for us.
1: Well, the Nobel Committee got our attention by saying that the prize was about ghostly messengers from space. What are those ghostly messengers? Well, they're neutrinos. Why they're ghostly? Well, about 100 trillion of them are passing through our bodies at any second and going through the Earth. We don't feel them. That's probably a good thing. Francis Hultzen, the Belgian winner of the Nobel Prize for Chemistry for Physics this year, realised that they could be detected using the deep ice at the South Pole. Basically, occasionally one of these otherwise undetectable neutrinos reacts with an atomic nucleus and gives off a little blue flare, and the ice detectors in the ice can be used to detect that. Every time this happens, the ice cube detector posts the event on X. So today was also a good day for the Ice Cube social media account. Now, maybe someone with a bit more knowledge about neutrinos in this prize is Eva Lindroth from the Nobel Committee. Eva, why is this so important, Francis Hultzen's discovery?
2: Yeah, I mean, what Francis Hultzen has done is to put all this very big project through so that we have this big neutrino observatory at the South Pole. And with this, they have seen extremely high-energy neutrinos. And this gives a clue why we have such high-energy particles. And the nice thing with neutrinos is that they come straight at us. So if they are created somewhere in the universe, then they go the shortest way to us without being deflected or anything. And in that way, we can ultimately understand where we have these sources of high-energy particles and understand more about how the different things in the universe, like how galaxies are formed and the roles of the black holes in that process.
1: What are the sources of the neutrinos? There can be a bit of an early warning system, right?
2: Yeah, it's true that when you have a big supernova, then you also get neutrinos. So this is known from the latest big supernova from 1987, that there was a big flash of neutrinos. But they are not so high in energy. What one thinks is that there are the very high energy ones are created in connection with black holes and also in the creation process of new galaxies.
1: So just very briefly, why this particular discovery, why this particular work so important, just in about 10 seconds or so?
2: It is because it gives a new way to study the universe. Because these neutrinos, as I said, they come directly at us. They give us information which we cannot get in any other way.
1: Eva Lindroth from the Nobel Committee for the Physics Prize, thank you very much. So, from this prize, we get to know that there are trillions of neutrinos passing through us every second. Francis Hultzen gets $1.2 million.
0: Okay, Paul Riis reporting from Stockholm. Paul, thank you so much. The U.S. mainstream media's influence on voters has weakened in recent years, excuse me, with growing mistrust, pulling the voters, I beg your pardon, to alternative news sources driven by clicks. So ahead of the midterm elections, news organizations of all sorts are in a battle to regain public attention. John Hendren reports from Los Angeles.
3: In East LA, you can get your local news for free, courtesy of philanthropic donors picking up the tab. For 16 years, that's been the model for the Boyle Heights Beat, a newspaper and website that serves an area once considered a news desert.
4: We need news in different ways. To me, I see it as coming back to basics, coming back to community reporting that we have been doing for so long because it's necessary.
3: It's a novel solution to the decline of the American newspaper and the growing mistrust of the news media. For decades, Americans got their news from a few trusted sources, three TV networks, newspapers, and radio, with an emphasis on balanced factual news.
5: Speaking for all the men and women of ABC News, I promise you an accurate, responsible, and meaningful report on events at home and abroad. We are aware of our responsibility to you, and we intend to meet it.
3: Then deregulation and the rise of cable and streaming led to more noise and ideological division. As TV news increasingly divided into right and left-wing ideological camps, newspapers once lauded for non-ideological news went on the decline as advertisers moved online and onto TV screens. When I started working for the Los Angeles Times in 2001, I was given this cup with the circulation numbers for 1996. 1,029,073. 30 years later, that number is down to a little over 300,000, most of it digital, and the newsprint version is getting harder and harder to find. Many younger news viewers have simply tuned out.
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3: Trust in newspapers, television, and radio fell to 28% in 2025, the lowest level since Gallup began tracking it, from 76% in 1976. In 2016, 51% of Americans said they followed the news all or most of the time. By 2025, just 36% did. But critics say the algorithms that feed viewers those alternative news sources on social media maximize outrage engagement and inflammatory and false content, often promoting conspiracy theories such as election denialism and vaccine skepticism. And these posts, not crafted by professional journalists with ethical obligations, are often most provocative just before an election, such as the November midterms in the U.S. As the polarizing noise is getting louder in American media, the U.S. voters are left to a knowledge gap that threatens to affect their choices in the midterm elections. John Hendren, Al Jazeera, Los Angeles.
0: Well, the final of football's Arabian Gulf Cup is coming up later on Tuesday. Lionel Messi will play his last game for Argentina. And there's bad news for the tennis world number one. Here's David Stokes with a sports wrap.
9: After 14 days of action, the Arabian Gulf Cup comes down to one match. It's host Saudi Arabia up against the UAE in the final in Jeddah. Three-time champions Saudi have not won the trophy in 23 years. The UAE have won it twice, in 2007 and 2013.
10: They play in front of their people and fans. It'll be a full stadium, but we are ready.
9: Argentina's football fans are getting ready to say goodbye to Lionel Messi. He'll make his final international appearance in a friendly against Benin in Buenos Aires. Messi's won the World Cup, two Copa Americas, Olympic gold, and is Argentina's all-time leading scorer with 125 goals. Meanwhile, the US play Canada in a friendly in Minnesota. The Americans are looking for their fourth win in a row, but Canada's coach says they have plenty of motivation on and off the pitch.
11: Here we are now. The big talk in America is Lake Ontario, Lake America. I don't have to sit in front of the guys and say, okay, guys, we're playing the U.S. This is an important game. We have to get ready and we have to make sure that we're at our best. They don't need reminders.
9: Well, tennis number one Jannik Sinner is going to miss the rest of the year because of knee inflammation. The Italian has not played since winning Wimbledon in July and now risks losing his number one ranking. In Major League Baseball, the New York Yankees are really under pressure. They were beaten again by the Tampa Bay Rays, which means they're 2-0 down in their American League Divisional Series and need to win three in a row to avoid elimination. And there was a stunning catch for Cleveland's Angel Martinez, but it wasn't enough for them to avoid another defeat against the Chicago White Sox, which means, like the Yankees, the Guardians find themselves 2-down in their series. You can get more sports news on our website and social channels.
0: And just a reminder, that website is aljazeera.com. There it is on your screen. That's it from me for the time being. Thanks so much for watching. My colleague Mohammed Jamjoom is here in just a moment, and he'll have much more of the day's news and all the top stories. Bye-bye, friends.

History holds many secrets. Our journey begins in Uzbekistan, the homeland of great minds, where the center of Islamic civilization has been established. A unique place where the legacy of the great scholars of the past is studied and preserved. It was here that geniuses were born, who gave the world algebra and astronomical tables. The legacy of Islamic civilization continues to reveal its secrets, the strength and promise of Uzbekistan today and tomorrow, and to inspire humanity. We invite you to Uzbekistan, to the center of Islamic civilization.

0: Hello, I'm Mohammed Jamjoum. This is Al Jazeera live from Doha. Coming up on the program, Yemen's Ansarullah Houthis target two airports in southern Saudi Arabia a day after government-backed forces said they've retaken the Bab al-Mandab Strait. The humanitarian toll of fighting in northern Ethiopia. We'll look at how the conflict is worsening the plight of displaced people. A nationwide day of action begins in France in support of students demanding better school conditions. We'll be live in Lille. India's opposition leader Rahul Gandhi is briefly detained during a march in the capital demanding the resignation of the Electoral Commission chief. Police in Saudi Arabia say at least three people have been injured in attacks on two airports in the southwest. The strikes in Jizan and Najran follow an escalation in fighting in neighboring Yemen. Its Saudi-backed government has launched a counteroffensive to retake territory from the Ansarullah Houthis. Since then, Riyadh has stepped up airstrikes in support of the military operation. We'll be coming back to you with more on the story shortly and trying to get a connection for a live report from Sana'a, but we'll be moving on for the moment. Qatar's foreign ministry has condemned Houthi attacks on the Kingdom of Saudi Arabia. Speaking at the weekly media briefing, Ibrahim Sultan Al-Hashmi described the Houthi attacks as irresponsible. Osama bin Javed was at the presser here in Doha and has more on that.
1: Qatar is the latest GCC country to join the condemnation of the attacks that have been taking place on Saudi Arabia. Specifically, it mentioned here at the foreign ministry briefing was the attack near the city of Medina, which targeted some power infrastructure towards that holy city. There have been, in the last 24 to 48 hours, multiple strikes that the Houthis have claimed on the state of Saudi Arabia, including two airports in Jizan and Najran, where there have been material damage as well as some injuries that have been reported. And it has been condemned across the board by all neighboring GCC countries and others in the Muslim and Islamic world. It appears that the whole issue and the core of it related to the Iranian file essentially is currently also being discussed here in Qatar, because the Iranian interior minister was in the country and he had a number of meetings. According to the Ministry of Foreign Affairs, Qatar is continuing to focus that there is only one solution out of this crisis, and that is on the negotiating table, and the messages that are being exchanged between the United States and Iran are being facilitated by the state of Qatar. I did ask the foreign ministry spokesman about what are the chances of Qatar joining the alliance that has been signed in Mecca between Saudi Arabia, Pakistan and Turkey.
2: We can confirm that the state of Qatar supports this alliance and supports any endeavors that supports regional stability in the region. We cannot speak on behalf of any other country, but it's too early to talk about Qatar joining this alliance.
1: The ongoing disruptions in the Strait of Hormuz and the impact of the Houthi takeover of coastal areas on the Red Sea to the Bab al-Mandab Strait are all being discussed in various circles. There have been a number of diplomatic calls between regional leaders and the Saudis. In the last 24 hours, there's been ratification of the Mecca Defense Agreement between Pakistan, Turkey and Saudi Arabia as well. And now the focus remains on diplomacy while tensions on the ground and the effort by all sides to try and capture more ground in Yemen continues. Osama bin Javed, Al Jazeera, Doha.
0: We've now been able to reestablish our connection with our correspondent in Sana'a, Yusuf Mowry, live for us from the capital of Yemen. Yusuf, what more can you tell us about these attacks carried out by the Ansarullah Houthis targeting two airports in southern Saudi Arabia?
3: Well, this is strategically bigger than just another front line. The fact that the Ansarullah Houthis are still able to target Saudi Arabia at will, targeting airports and targeting Aramco oil facilities, targeting the west, east, and south of Saudi Arabia, it lets the world know, and it lets Saudi Arabia know, that the message that the Ansarullah group is sending is to the Mecca defense pact, that it will not deter them from continuing to impose a blockade on Saudi Arabia, and it will not deter the Ansarullah group from continuing to attack airports and Saudi Aramco oil assets. Their demand is for Saudi Arabia to lift the blockade on Yemen and for Saudi Arabia to refrain from launching airstrikes against the Yemeni capital and against the various other provinces under the control of the Yemeni group. Saudi Arabia is not willing to compromise lifting the blockade on Yemen. And lifting the blockade here is interpreted to allowing international flights into Sana'a International Airport. Saudi Arabia is simply not allowing international flights to fly into Sana'a Airport. And because of that, the Yemeni group and Yahya Sarir, the armed forces spokesperson, have announced an equation for blockade equation, and airport for airport equation, and capital for capital equation. What they mean by that is whatever blockade methods are applied by Saudi Arabia on Yemen, they will be returned to Saudi Arabia, and a blockade will be imposed on Saudi Arabia. Their airports will be targeted by the Ansarullah group from Yemen, and also more missile, more drone, and more even hypersonic missiles will continue targeting Saudi Arabia's most precious jewel, which is their Aramco oil industry. On the ground, the fighting is still continuing. Of course, we know that the internationally recognized Yemeni government, they made some advancements in southwestern Taiz. And as of right now, clashes are still continuing. Both sides are claiming to have control of Bab al-Mandab, and each side is accusing the other side of spreading propaganda and lies. We have to give it more time to see who's really in control of southwestern Yemen. And I'm talking about the Red Sea coastal line, the city of Al-Mukha, the district of Dubab, and also the strategic Bab al-Mandab. We've seen videos circulating on social media showing Ansarullah Houthi fighters in control of the city of Al-Mukha, and their military presence, according to the videos we are seeing in the district of Dubab. However, the fighting is still intensifying, and this is not just a battle for another front. It's a strategic leverage that will give whoever is in control of the Red Sea coastal line lots of leverage in future peace talks, and lots of leverage militarily, because whoever is in control of that part of the region will be in control of most of the south of the country.
0: All right, that's Al Jazeera's Yusuf Mowry live for us from Sana'a with all the latest. Yusuf, thanks so much. Ethiopian Prime Minister Abiy Ahmed said the nation will work to secure access to the sea. Tensions between landlocked Ethiopia and Eritrea, which lies on the Red Sea, have been escalating because of fighting in the region. Last week, Ethiopia cut diplomatic ties with its neighbor and former province. Eritrea has expressed fears Ethiopia could attempt to take over its port of Assab by force. But Abe says Ethiopia intends to pursue access peacefully.
4: Ethiopia will not become one of those nations that boast loudly only to end up colonized. Rather, like those courageous nations that fight to their last breath to defend their freedom, Ethiopia will safeguard and advance its interests through its own means. Our neighbors are friends we have by nature. Therefore, we will continue to uphold our policy of working with all our neighbors in a spirit of peace, mutual benefit, and cooperation. However, since Ethiopia's development and civilization cannot be fully realized without access to the sea, we will work diligently to secure a maritime gateway for Ethiopia.
0: As we mentioned, Ethiopia is a landlocked country in the Horn of Africa. It borders Eritrea and Somalia, with Sudan to the west and Egypt further north. Ethiopia lost its access to the Red Sea when its former province, Eritrea, gained independence in 1993. It struck a deal in 2024 with the Somali breakaway region of Somaliland for sea access. But that was stalled by opposition from Egypt and Somalia. Al Jazeera correspondent Hamza Mohammed has covered Ethiopia extensively, and he says the impact of the conflict could be felt not just in Ethiopia, but also in neighboring countries.
5: Aid agencies are warning that the situation could get worse if this conflict spreads, if it continues. And there's two main reasons for that. Ethiopia in recent years has been witnessing conflict and climate change shocks. If you go back to 2020 at the start of the Tigray War, that war was devastating. According to the African Union, between 300,000 and 600,000 people were killed. That conflict also displaced millions of people. And then in 2023, there's been an armed conflict, some sort of a rebellion in the Amhara region. This is a region that's one of the most populous in Ethiopia. That, when you put that together, and then the climate change shocks, we've seen flooding, we've seen droughts in recent years. Aid agencies are saying, when you put all of this together with the conflict that is now escalating, the situation is going to get worse. The UN are estimating 4.5 million people are internally displaced in Ethiopia. When these people are displaced in the conflict, they move to IDP camps, and these IDP camps are not safe. On Sunday, we've seen a drone strike hit an IDP camp in Tigray region. That strike, that attack, left at least 8 people dead and dozens injured. Ethiopia borders a number of countries. In the north, it borders Sudan, a country that's been having its own conflict where millions of people have been displaced. Those people who've been displaced, many of them have moved to the areas that border Ethiopia, and some have crossed into Ethiopia in the areas of Amhara that I've mentioned, and also in Tigray. With this conflict, with this escalating violence, aid agencies are saying that the situation would get worse. And then if you look at the west, Ethiopia borders South Sudan, that a country that where the government has been engaged in fighting with armed groups. That conflict has displaced people that have crossed into Ethiopia, that Ethiopia is hosting. And then to the east, you have Somalia, a country that is still recovering from civil war, where people have been displaced and have seek refuge in Ethiopia. In total, the UN is saying at least 1 million people are hosted in Ethiopia. So now everybody is asking, what would happen to these refugees? The situation in the countries that they come from is not ideal, and the conflict in Ethiopia is escalating. So that is one of the reasons why aid agencies, the UN, are sounding the alarm.
0: Students in France are participating in a day of national action, with tens of thousands demanding more investment in education. Since the protests began late last month, at least 5,000 people, mainly teenagers, have been arrested. Many others were injured. On Monday, a teenager lost a hand in a grenade explosion in the northern city of Lens. The French education minister says at least 24 schools have been burned during protests and 78 teaching staff injured. Bernard Smith filed this report from outside a school in Paris.
6: This is the most significant teenage protest there's been in France in recent decades, both in scale and in nature. It began in the Paris suburbs about 3 weeks ago, moved to central Paris and to other towns and cities across the country. On Tuesday, 1,800 schools were blocked, according to the most recent reports. That's about half of all the high schools there are in France. The students that are protesting were born in a demographic peak in 2010, and their education has been shaped by the consequences of thousands of job cuts brought in during Emmanuel Macron's presidencies. It means that in 2008, there are now, compared to 2008, there are fewer teachers, but 250,000 more students. Classes, 70% of them have an average of 30 students, 25% have 35 students or more. It's a combination of that and dilapidated classrooms that has brought the students out onto the streets. They say there'll be further protests. There'll be a major protest in central Paris and in other towns and cities later on Tuesday afternoon, because they say that's the only way the government will listen to them. Bernard Smith, Al Jazeera, Paris.
0: Well, Rosie Bircher joins us now live from Lille in northern France, which has seen some of the most intense protests so far. Rosie, I can see some of those demonstrators filing past you, behind you. What are you seeing and hearing on the ground so far in Lille? How big have the demonstrations gotten, and what's the atmosphere been like so far?
7: The protest is really in full swing here. So students marching right along this street. Right now, they're really as far as the eye can see from my end. So along this way, but also here, you see the march continuing. When we first came to this protest, there was only a few hundred people. Now we think well into the thousands and tens of thousands, maybe well over 100,000 are expected on the streets today right across France. So far, what we have seen has been largely peaceful, but I should say protesters are preparing for potential clashes with police. They've been handing out masks to each other and liquid to deal with potential tear gas incidents. One poster I saw said, Gen Z is a genie which is out of the bottle and you won't put us back in again. That's one of the messages really here from protesters as these demonstrations now nationwide spill right into their third week here in France. They say they won't stop showing up.
0: Yeah, Rosie, you talk about these protests getting bigger by the day, by the week. We know, as you said, that the protests have spread right across the country. How have politicians been responding so far?
7: We've seen now an attempt of the government to try and bridge a gap here between these protesters right across the country. And one thing we've seen splitting the political spectrum here in France is the government and centrist parties criticising the full-bodied support that La France Insoumise, that's France Unbowed, that party on the far left of France's political spectrum, the support that it has lent to these protesters. The government says that they are essentially helping to incite violence here. Of course, there have been thousands of people taken in for questioning or arrest associated with these protests, even if what we've seen so far, I will say, has been peaceful. Of course, all of this comes at a critical moment for France in terms of its politics. We're just a few months away from a presidential election, one which is seen as absolutely make or break for this country. So the government is going to be trying to show at least that they are listening. One word I've seen across posters here and also on the lips of a lot of these protesters is colère, anger in English. These protesters are angry and they certainly don't seem convinced by the government response so far.
0: All right, that's Al Jazeera's Rosie Bercher joining us live from Lille in northern France. Rosie, thank you so much. Still ahead on Al Jazeera. The Israeli military demolishes a multi-story residential building in occupied East Jerusalem after raiding a town with bulldozers.
8: As the United States heads toward a defining set of midterm elections, we're focusing on the questions that are shaping the country's politics. Has MAGA outgrown its frontman?
9: He is the ultimate arbiter of what MAGA is.
8: How has Gaza changed the game?
10: People aren't buying it when you say, oh, it's not a genocide in Gaza. No, I've seen it with my own eyes on my feet.
8: Does the two-party system still work? And much more.
11: It would be better if they had more choices overall.
12: Most Americans are upset with the two-party system.
8: Let's focus on Al Jazeera.
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You're watching Al Jazeera. Here's a reminder of our top stories this hour. Authorities in Saudi Arabia say three people were injured in attacks on two airports in the southwest. The attacks in Jizan and Najran follow an escalation in fighting in Yemen, where the Saudi-backed government has launched a counteroffensive to retake territory from the Ansarullah Houthis. Students in France are participating in a day of national action, with tens of thousands demanding more investment in education. Since the protests began late last month, at least 5,000 people, mainly teenagers, have been arrested. Police in the Indian capital have briefly detained opposition leader Rahul Gandhi during a protest demanding the resignation of the chief election commissioner. An alliance of India's opposition parties is marching to the Election Commission headquarters in New Delhi. Protesters are accusing its chief, Ganesh Kumar, of manipulating votes. They say the commission's revision of the

0: voter rolls has removed millions of eligible voters to benefit Prime Minister Narendra Modi's governing BJP. Neha Punia is in New Delhi with the latest on the protest.
1: This is unprecedented scrutiny of a public institution that has traditionally been always viewed as a trusted and respected public body, one that has always been associated with conducting free and fair elections in the country. But given the manner in which the poll revision exercise has been conducted and public reporting that has happened, which seems to suggest that the Election Commission has acted unilaterally and that there were divisions within the poll body, and that, the other two election commissioners may not have backed all the decisions that were taken. That's an issue now that the opposition has picked up. They claim that the revision of the poll rolls was done in a manner to benefit Prime Minister Modi's ruling party. And they're now demanding that Ganesh Kumar be removed, which is why you're seeing the show of strength in New Delhi. We've seen dramatic scenes with members of parliament of the India Bloc, a coalition of opposition parties, marching from Parliament to the headquarters of the Election Commission here in the national capital. There's been unprecedented security deployment. It's a 1 kilometer long stretch. But this march has now been playing out for the last 3 hours. They've been stopped from entering the Election Commission's headquarters. They wanted to go and meet Ganesh Kumar, present their demands. That's not been allowed. Several opposition members of parliament have been detained. The opposition claims there were about 200 that participated in Tuesday's demonstration. Rahul Gandhi and Priyanka Gandhi are still holding a sit-in very close to the Election Commission's headquarters.
0: In occupied East Jerusalem, Israel's military demolished a multi-story residential building. The military raided the town of Al-Tur with bulldozers and military vehicles surrounding the area ahead of the demolition. Israel says the building was constructed without a permit. The United Nations says in the past 9 months, Israel has displaced more than 740 Palestinians from 365 demolished structures in occupied East Jerusalem. Israeli forces have also carried out military raids across the occupied West Bank. They detained at least 7 Palestinians, including a woman. In the town of Beni Naim in Hebron, the soldiers closed off the entrances of the town and raided several houses. Nida Ibrahim is in Ramallah in the occupied West Bank with all the latest developments.
2: Hardly a day passes without us seeing Israeli bulldozers, Israeli forces demolishing homes across the occupied West Bank, including in occupied East Jerusalem. This one cannot be seen outside from the electoral campaign that has been waging at the expense of Palestinians. We've seen the National Security Minister, Itamar Ben-Gvir, arrive to the scene of this multi-story building that has at least 10 apartments, many families who have been now displaced. He talked to the bulldozer worker. He handed him the order. All of that is being done as part of a major show ahead of the Israeli elections so these politicians can lobby for more votes in front of their constituents, talking to people and showing that they are indeed jeopardizing and affecting and harming Palestinian building in occupied East Jerusalem as well as in the occupied West Bank. This is the basis of the electoral campaign of people like Itamar Ben-Gvir, Bezalel Smotrich, who has been saying that what they've been doing over the past 3 years in the occupied West Bank is unprecedented. Itamar Ben-Gvir talking about the pictures of the demolition of the building, saying that these are the pictures he would love to see. This is the nature of incitement we're seeing against Palestinians all across the occupied West Bank. That is also increasing when we see how many attacks are being reported by Israeli settlers. There is hardly an hour passing by without us receiving news about an attack here or there.
0: Kenya has confirmed its first ever case of the Ebola virus. The health ministry says the case involves a Kenyan citizen who'd been living in the Democratic Republic of Congo and traveled to Kenya over the weekend. The patient has since died, with the burial planned in the coming hours. Health officials say they're working to trace and monitor people who may have come in contact with the patient. At least 32 people have died after a Nigerian military plane crashed in the country's southern region. This video shows a boat searching for wreckage near the crash site in Ondo

0: Ukrainian authorities say at least 6 people were killed and 59 others injured in Russian attacks on the northeastern city of Kharkiv. In the south of the country, Russian artillery targeted the port city of Odessa, destroying 2 Ukrainian cargo vessels in the Black Sea. Russian attacks also hit several bridges across the Dnipro River. Bulgaria's prime minister says 2 commercial vessels have been struck by drones in the Black Sea. The incident happened in Bulgaria's exclusive economic zone. The prime minister said several members of the crew were missing after one of the ships sank. It comes the day after the Romanian Navy responded to an incident involving a Turkish vessel in international waters. The Nobel Committee has announced the winner of this year's prize for physics. Belgian physicist Francis Hausen has won the prize for his, quote, decisive contributions to the Ice Cube Neutrino Observatory and for the discovery of high-energy neutrinos of astrophysical origin. Afghanistan's Ministry of Housing says it's allocating land to those returning home after years abroad. Millions of Afghans have been deported from Pakistan and Iran in recent years, forcing many to come back home. In the eastern province of Nangarhar, authorities say more than 5,000 hectares of land has been put aside for thousands of returning families. Jessica Washington reports.
1: In Nangarhar province, near Afghanistan's border with Pakistan, Kahir's family tries to build a home and a new life.
2: I am in Khanaki Township. This is my tent. I have been given 500 square meters of land. We arrived here 5 days ago and have started building our house.
1: Kahir has brain cancer. He's too sick to work. His family, like millions of others, was deported from Pakistan. The local authority has given them land, but the family doesn't have enough money to build a house. They only have enough to build the foundation. Kahir's mother says the family came here because they had no other choice.
3: It's very difficult sitting here in the open area under the sun. We women are sitting here trying to find shade.
1: For decades, millions of Afghans fled to neighboring Pakistan and Iran. In the past few years, the UN Refugee Agency says there have been large numbers of people forced or coerced into returning. Authorities say they're committed to providing plots of land to all of them.
4: Based on the information we have, there are currently a large number of returning families across Afghanistan, particularly in Nangarhar province. At present in Nangarhar, we have started distributing land to 27,000 families who registered.
1: Foreign NGOs have also been distributing aid to the returnees. But some families say land isn't enough. They sleep out in the open. Strong winds blow their tents away at night. This man says he earns less than $2 a day.
5: We spent the summer here in very harsh conditions. Winter will be even harsher. Even now, the children's lips are cracked and their faces are dry. There is no doctor here either, and we do not have the means to pay for one.
1: Ahmad says he still has hope that a better life could be possible for him and his family. Jessica Washington, Al Jazeera.
0: A reminder now of our top story. Police in Saudi Arabia say at least 3 people have been injured in attacks on 2 airports in the southwest of the country. You can find much more on all today's top news and feature stories by going to our website. That's aljazeera.com. The news continues here on Al Jazeera right after Inside Story. 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
7: This is supposed to be ceasefire, but every single day Palestinians continue to be killed and the humanitarian situation is also deteriorating.
6: With detailed coverage.
8: In Israeli media, there was the assumption that this was an attack against Israelis rather than just an altercation between pilots.
6: From the heart of the story.
9: Shifting trade from sea to land creates more bottlenecks, and longer journeys mean higher costs for businesses and consumers.
10: Can Yemen's government retake territory from the Ansarullah Houthis? In recent weeks, the group has seized much of the Red Sea coast. But the internationally recognized government wants to re-establish its control of Yemen. Will it be able to achieve its goal? This is Inside Story.

0: Hello and welcome to the programme. I'm Niamh Barker. Yemen's government has launched an operation to retake territory held by the Ansarullah Houthis and restore its full control of the country. The Iran-backed rebel force has made significant territorial gains in the past month, seizing large areas on the Red Sea coast. In response, Saudi Arabia, Turkey and Pakistan have met to discuss the situation in Yemen. In August, they signed a joint defence pact, which is being tested by this conflict. So what are the regional dynamics at play? Will the counter-offensive by the internationally recognised government achieve anything on the ground? We'll discuss all of that in a moment, but first, Amma Botang has this report.
1: It's the most serious outbreak of fighting since a truce was agreed in 2022. Yemen's government, backed by Saudi Arabia, is trying to take back territory seized by the Ansarullah Houthis. The army says it's carried out hundreds of strikes on the capital Sana'a and other areas held by the Iran-backed group. Last month, it took control of large areas of territory.
2: Today, I announce the start of military operations to restore the remaining territories of the Republic and to extend the authority of the state and its institutions over the entire national territory.
1: A day after the operation was announced, Saudi Arabia met Turkey and Pakistan to discuss the situation. In August, the country signed a joint security pact aimed at deterring attacks and expanding defense cooperation. Riyadh initially turned to Cairo and Washington for assistance to push back the Houthis. Both offered support, but no troops on the ground. The Houthis have captured large parts of the Red Sea coastline, including the strategic port of Mocha. The sides are vying for control of the Bab al-Mandeb Strait, an important shipping waterway which connects the Red Sea and the Suez Canal to the Gulf of Aden. It's gained even greater significance since the effective closure of the Strait of Hormuz due to the Iran war. In July, the Houthis declared a blockade in the Red Sea of Saudi-linked ships, a route it relies on for oil exports. And on Sunday, the group said it had targeted an oil refinery in the Saudi capital.
3: The Yemeni armed forces carried out two quantitative military operations using a number of ballistic missiles and drones. The first targeted Aramco company in the Saudi capital, Riyadh. The second targeted Aramco company in Horais area.
1: The government-held city of Taiz in the west has been the latest focal point in the fighting. War broke out in Yemen in 2014 when the Houthis seized the capital Sana'a and forced the government to retreat to Aden. The government says it's determined to take back the entire country, something it hasn't so far been able to achieve despite previous military support from Saudi Arabia. Amma Boateng, Al Jazeera for Inside Story.
0: Oh, well, let's bring in our guests. In Riyadh, Abdulaziz Al-Ghashian, a senior non-resident fellow at the Gulf International Forum. In Lisbon, Sama Al-Hamdani, an independent political analyst focusing on Yemen and the Gulf. And in Washington, D.C., Timothy Lenderking, a former U.S. Special Envoy for Yemen and former Deputy Assistant Secretary of State for Arabian Peninsula Affairs. A very warm welcome to all three of you. Welcome to Inside Story. So, Operation Dawn of Yemen is underway as we speak. President Rashad al-Alimi has announced sweeping government counter-offensives backed by a 100-jet coalition air campaign to seize back territory that has been claimed by the Houthis and also retake the Houthi-held capital of Sana'a, something they have held for 12 years, just over 12 years now. Sana'a, at the time of recording, there are reports of Yemeni forces having regained parts of the Bab al-Mandeb area on the Red Sea and the Dubab district near Taiz. Sana'a, as you know, it is one thing to recapture these areas. It is a different thing altogether to potentially hold them. In your opinion, Sama, how likely is this counteroffensive to actually work?
4: I think it's quite early to tell, but what's clear is that there is a very decisive need to end the conflict militarily with a clear victory to the side of the Yemeni government, because the call to arms had actually started a month ago in September, and it was October 4th that we actually talked about starting this offensive. So it seems to be a pre-planned thing on the government side. They want to kind of capture all of Yemen, and it's taken some time from the Yemeni government side because they were still rearranging the Yemeni armed forces after the withdrawal of the UAE from supporting the Yemeni government. And so I think it's too early to tell, but it's very clear that this will go on for a few days. They've announced Operation Dawn this morning, but the airstrikes in Sana'a and in other places have been happening for a few days now. And so what's interesting about this offensive is having complete air cover for the ground operations. What I understand in Sana'a now, it doesn't seem that there are some ground operations yet, but it seems that the majority of the operations are happening on air. This is very different to what is happening in Taiz, of course, where there were battles for days on the ground. And it seems that also as of this morning, it seems that there are announcements that Taiz has been liberated. It's still very unclear what's happening because just a week ago, there were similar announcements that happened from the Yemeni government side, only to hear shortly after that the Houthis actually expanded and gained an advantage. Right. So this is a developing situation, but I think the government will continue to press for conflict as much as they can.
0: Aziz, Samar says it's too early to tell, but quite possibly the tide of war could be shifting, although we really need to see exactly how and why that might be the case. We know Saudi is pushing ahead with airstrikes against the Houthi positions, yet the Houthis, we know, have held on to some of the higher ground, and they have fortifications around the city of Taiz, and have, of course, quite a sizable ballistic missile arsenal. Firstly, in your opinion, Aziz, is this new offensive viable? And secondly, why hasn't Saudi Arabia managed to drag regional heavyweights and other longtime key allies into a direct ground war against the Houthis, Aziz?
5: Well, firstly, thank you very much for having me, and it's good to join you and join your guests. I think, firstly, the objective of the operation, especially from a Saudi point of view, I would say has two elements to this. I think the first one is to try to alleviate the pressure and try to recapture and secure the western coast and anything that would really enable a more secure passage in the Bab al-Mandab. I think this is, for me, something very strategic for the Saudis and probably a core objective of any kind of military campaign. The second one is to really curtail, I would say, the scope and the ability of the Houthis to attack Saudi infrastructure. This is why I found it very interesting that the language coming out of the objective was not, was more holistic and national. You know, this is more about liberation rather than any being precise. So this to me speaks to this notion, this objective of trying to really maintain these two, or trying to reach these two objectives. The to answer your question, your second point of the question, I think it's important. I think here we could really ascertain a lot of the Saudi positioning. I think it's very difficult to get into a ground operation and to really dedicate themselves to a ground operation, not least to drag regional partners into this. I think just the politics in respect of capitals, as well as a lot of these states are already overstretched, makes it very difficult to really provide such a commitment. And I think the Saudis are very clear, or I would say the Saudis are careful, not trying to ask for such a request, because I don't think they want to show that they are not, they are isolated or they don't have any regional backing. Instead, what I think they're doing is they're being more, I would say, more realistic with some of the requests. And therefore, I would say they have probably asked for these regional partners and as well as allies to provide assistance for two things. I would say defense of Saudi and also probably logistical support. When it comes to more offensive measures, this is something that I think both the Yemeni government and its coalition on the ground is going to take a heavy burden with, as well as the Saudi forces.
0: Right.
5: So I think this is the composition of the international...
0: Understood. Understood, yeah, Aziz. Let me put that to Tim, because, Tim, I mean, is the military complexity that we've just heard from Aziz. Is that why Washington and international partners are exercising extreme caution here? I mean, the US says the focus remains fixed on, quote, containment and diplomacy. Tim, in your opinion, is that code for war fatigue?
6: Well, let's see. I think there are several factors at play. Number one is that the Houthis moved in lightning speed just a few weeks ago to take these high positions on the West Coast. And there had to be a response. There had to be a response to that from the government and the Yemen government backed by Saudi Arabia. Territory is everything inside Yemen. And if the Houthis take territory, then it must be taken back from them. This is all happening in a violation of a truce that we in the UN helped establish in Yemen in April 2022, which has been largely holding inside the country during that period. And then you have the fact that Donald Trump declared a ceasefire with the Houthis last year at the end of Operation Rough Rider, when we, the U.S., abruptly stopped our airstrikes on the Houthis, which were putting a great deal of pressure, in fact, on the Houthi leadership and their infrastructure. I think Abdulaziz was right in pointing out the weaponry and the sophistication of it that the Houthis have. And so that makes them a very formidable foe. They are battle-hardened. They believe that they have God on their side. They believe this is a mission. So it will take a lot of organization and especially a lot of coordination on the battlefield itself, which has been lacking up to this point among the Yemeni forces to be able to push back on the Houthis and ultimately take the prize, which they've announced they want to take, which is the capital, Sana'a.
0: Sama, as well as asking for U.S. help, we know that Riyadh reportedly asked Cairo for military support as well. Of course, the Egyptians benefit from the Strait of Hormuz. Any impedance by the Houthis in the Red Sea is going to affect the Egyptian economy, which it has done. Nevertheless, Egypt declined that help. Cairo, arguably, one view is they've been spooked by failed interventions in Yemen that go back to the 1960s. In your opinion, Sama, have the Houthis simply been too formidable a force to take on until potentially now?
4: I don't think that anybody is too formidable of a force right now in the region. I think we're witnessing a balance of weakness sometimes as opposed to a balance of power between the different regional powers there. I think what we're seeing now is a new type of alliance where Saudi Arabia is relying on Pakistan and Turkey more. As a matter of fact, I think that the group is meeting today to discuss further support for Saudi defense and interest in the region. I also know that the Somali president recently came on Al Jazeera and gave an interview where he stated that the Houthis are seen as a disruptive force to the whole region. And so I would say that the Houthis are quite surrounded right now. And they're facing a lot of stress because their main ally, Iran, is also under bombardment at the time being. And also, as you can see in Lebanon, Hezbollah is strongly weakened. And so I would say that what's happening now is we're witnessing Saudi Arabia forge alliances outside of its traditional partners, so away from the UAE, away from Egypt, and potentially with a little bit of shock from the U.S. kind of stepping back from this conflict. And so they have to kind of run this operation on their own, supporting the Yemeni government and pushing forward.
0: Tim, back to you, if I may, because if the Yemeni government and its allies were genuinely capable of freeing northern cities and marching on the capital, Sana'a, presumably they could have done so previously. So what's actually driving this southern surge right now, Tim?
6: I think it's to retake territory. Again, territory is everything in Yemen. The Houthis seek essentially three things. One is territory, one is leverage, and one is legitimacy. And they are a very capable force. And during this period of the last few years, when the fighting has been down in Yemen, the Houthis have not sat still for a single moment. They are constantly restocking, resupplying, rebuilding, re-engineering, such that they have the most capable military force of any non-state actor in the entire Middle East, which they could utilize both on land and in the maritime space, which we've seen with their attacks on shipping over the years. So We should not underestimate them. But on the other hand, they're not invincible, as Sama says. They are not invincible. And with better organization and more coordination on the ground with the Yemeni forces, and what I think Saudi Arabia is trying to do right now is to show that it's not just Saudi Arabia here in the Yemen government. There are other international actors which oppose Houthi advances and want to see Yemen stabilized and return to control under the central government, which is recognized by almost every country.
0: Well, we'll get on to the other forces that may share those views in a second. But back to you, Abdulaziz. How deeply entrenched does Saudi think the Houthi leadership actually is in Sana'a? I mean, from things like local policing to the civil administration to the paying of salaries. I mean, not to mention, of course, any kind of local resistance that the internationally recognised government forces and Saudi assistance may face. I mean, it is no tall order to take a city that's been held by the Houthis for 12 years.
5: Well, this to me suggests why I think diplomacy is still part of this strategic effort that Saudi has. In my opinion, I think the Saudis have really made clear time and again that they are not trying to destroy the Houthis, because I think it is very difficult. And as was said earlier, it is, you know, they are formidable. And one of the reasons why they are formidable is because it was very much eloquently put by Sama earlier, which is that this is a balance of weakness. The result is that probably why they are pretty strong is because maybe other actors are a bit more weaker in this. So there is a need for a lot more organization on the ground. As a result, this is now what we're seeing, is that probably a changing of the dynamics and the landscape inside Yemen in order for Saudi Arabia then to then have a diplomatic approach and a political deal with the Houthis. I think trying to really uproot them completely and suppress them is just too difficult. So I think this is the approach that they're trying to have. Moreover, I think what they are trying to do here, and it's very interesting, I think the sequencing of leadership here, is that we're seeing now a very much a leading from the back style, which is a very traditional, I would say, Saudi foreign policy approach to regional affairs. I think they're putting Yemen or the Yemeni government at the front and center of this. And I think this happened, you know, this is for two reasons. Firstly, and I wonder if both guests will agree to this, but I think it's really to give the impression that there is Yemeni interlocutors on the ground and that they're capable of trying to impose things of tactical games and strategic games on the ground. The second thing that I think is very interesting here is that I think the Saudis really don't want to buy the backlash of any kind of big effort later on if it goes wrong. And I think here, this is something that the Saudis, in my opinion, have reflected upon their previous campaigns prior. So here we're seeing that we know, we could deduce from this, is that this is by no means finished.
0: Okay.
5: This is going to be very long-winded process
0: Understood.
5: Ahead of us. And a restructuring process,
0: Understood.
5: Process that's going to be very difficult.
0: Let me put that back to Sama then, because Abdulaziz has suggested that there is another way around this, possibly in parallel or coming after any kind of military successes the internationally recognised government forces may make. I mean, we are seeing bitter battle lines shifting back and forth over the Bab el-Mandeb Strait. I mean, can we realistically talk about a negotiated settlement here at Sama'a, given how volatile control of the strait and coastal infrastructure has become? I mean, could, for instance, the internationally recognised government ever stomach the idea of cutting a deal, for instance, that grants the Houthis oil concessions or revenue sharing in order to buy maritime peace?
4: Yeah, I think that will be very difficult for the Yemeni government to kind of think of. However, I think we've had 12 years of conflict in Yemen, and there's been many mediation processes and efforts to kind of resolve the conflict. The role of the UN has continuously shrunk over the years, and there's been direct talks between Saudi Arabia and the Houthis. There's also been a lot of mediation that is, I think, still ongoing through the Omani government. And so there are many channels to kind of pursue a diplomatic effort. However, I think what's really important, and we haven't talked about it yet, are the promises that the Yemeni government are giving to Yemeni civilians. Right now, when we hear the call of arms, we haven't heard what the Yemeni government is promising Yemenis will come after so much devastation. You know, we haven't talked about the number that I last heard of is 300,000 internally displaced people just from the last few weeks of offensive. Djibouti was overwhelmed with the amount of displaced people that are coming in. And there's no real plan into how to absorb the people of Yemen.
0: Okay, are you suggesting there's been a lack of vision or a lack in an ability to communicate that vision clearly enough by the internationally recognized government? And you see that as a flaw?
4: I think it's both, actually. I think there is a lack of vision and a lack of communication at the same time. I think that right now, when the government decided to communicate the will to war, it was very clear what they want to do, and they're leading with the giant brigades on the ground. Mm. However, it's not clear what will come after such conflict. What would Yemen look like? Will there be elections? Would the presidential council continue to be a presidential council and be a mode of governing Yemen? I think what I'm trying to say more importantly than these details is that the Yemeni people felt like they were hostage to regional conflict year after year. And now with 12 years, more than a decade of war, they still feel that the reason for liberating Sana'a or other territories from the Houthis is still connected to international reasons, not because of the plight of the Yemeni people who've suffered for so long. And so there's this concern, what would Yemen look like in the future? Does it always have to follow the region's politics? What does that look like? What does that mean for the dignity of the Yemeni people?
0: Tim, turning to you, because...
5: Can I just say something as a Saudi here?
0: Tim, very briefly, Abdulaziz, if you may.
5: Yeah, I just want to really expand upon Sama's point, because I think it's very crucial. And I say this even here, from Saudi Arabia. I think a lot of the times, a lot of these discussions that are talked about Yemen, the people that are least talked about are the Yemeni people themselves. And in my opinion, I think here, if the Houthis probably did not strike or attack Israel during the seven-day war, or during October 7th, then people would not probably know who the Houthis are. Hmm. And this is the point that I think we need to do as in the region and elsewhere,
0: okay,
5: is to really provide a lot more focus on the Yemeni people themselves.
0: All right, well, let me put that to Tim. Thank you very much for that, Abdulaziz. Because, Tim, I mean, how does the international community then justify prioritising trade corridors and geopolitical containment while millions of Yemenis face a renewed spiral, potentially, towards acute hunger, political instability for years to come, if there isn't a clear vision set right now by the internationally recognised government as to what the country may look like in the future if they succeed indeed claiming the whole territory of the country?
6: When I was the envoy for the United States over those 4 years in the previous administration, we put great stock in providing support to the Yemeni people and made all kinds of efforts to build up foreign assistance, humanitarian work, working very closely with the UN agencies, World Food Program, UNICEF, NGOs that are still working inside Yemen, the UN workers who are still inside Yemen. You know, two things have happened. One, the Houthis started detaining international aid workers and Yemenis working for these international aid agencies. They are still detained. They cannot do their jobs. They cannot distribute food. They cannot monitor programs. They cannot provide essential vaccinations for children. And the second thing is just the trend globally to cut back on foreign assistance, to shut out refugees. Sam is absolutely right to point out that the displacement problem, and Abdulaziz also, there has to be a focus. And I think when this current fighting reaches some sort of pause here, then the Yemen government must come in strong with a game plan for aiding the Yemeni people. There will be destruction. There will be, unfortunately, civilian casualties, and there will be great displacement. And the international community will need to, I think, help respond to the challenge.
0: As we reach the final few minutes, Abdulaziz, I'm very keen to understand your views on what Tehran's calculus may be in all of this. They are, of course, long-time supporters of the Houthis. It is a common view that they've been encouraging the Houthis' maritime squeeze to gain maximum leverage across the region. But if this push to recapture the whole of Yemeni territory from the Houthis succeeds, briefly, Abdulaziz, what does that mean for Iran, in your view?
5: In my opinion, I think this really removes or decreases some of the leverage that that Iran will have when it comes to negotiating a multi-front deal. And I think, you know, the Houthis themselves have become more and more important for Iran strategically, especially given the weakness of Hezbollah and its other proxies. So I think, in my opinion, it is, you know, very vital. Houthis are very vital right now for, I would say, Iran. And if they can recapture this, and if the government can actually capture and sustain the control on Bab al-Mandab, then I think this will alleviate a lot of the pressure. This will then, you know, enable Saudi to export its oil, and then it will kind of decrease the negotiating power that Iran will try to use attempt to seek a much better deal for itself with the United States.
0: All right, well, let's come away from geopolitics. And, Samar, I'm very keen to revisit the fact that it's the people of Yemen affected by all of this. It's their fate being decided by outside powers for many years. I mean, in your opinion, in the last minute or so that we have, is the human cost in Yemen once again being treated as acceptable collateral damage in return for regional stability?
4: I think the answer to that is absolutely yes, and it has been the case for many years. The big question I have in my head is 2026, the new 2015. You know, is Operation Dawn potentially the new Operation Decisive Storm? We want to learn from these conflicts that begin and become protracted and endless. Now, you know, in this wave in 2026, we have the introduction of Pakistan and potentially Turkey into the conflict in Yemen. But more importantly, we have the addition of Israel in the conflict, which wasn't the case 12 years ago. And so there's a huge risk that this potential operation might not work. Hmm. And we might see Yemen enter a new phase of conflict that may last for another 10 years or so, which would be an absolute nightmare scenario for everyone on the ground.
0: Well, unfortunately, we have to leave it there. Appreciate all three of you joining us. Clearly, the stark humanitarian reality and the limits of any of many military pacts that are taking shape are where the crisis ultimately rests. Really appreciate your time and for joining us here on Inside Story. Timothy Lender-King, Samar Al-Hamdani and Dr. Abdulaziz Al-Ghashian. And thank you, too, for watching. 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And for further discussion, go to our Facebook page. 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You can also join the conversation on X. Our handle is @AJInsideStory. For now, that's it from me, Neve Barker, and the team here. Al Jazeera's coverage continues in a moment. Stay tuned.

0: We, the people, voting for unity, not division. 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
2: In 1934, a team under the name of Palestine entered the World Cup qualifiers. Not one of its players was Palestinian.
3: The association was predominantly Jewish.
2: Al Jazeera World uncovers how, under British rule, even football became a battleground for identity, power, and international recognition. Palestine, the lost team on Al Jazeera.
4: The ICE raids have disrupted business all across Minneapolis because many employees are too afraid to come to work.
5: These protesters are taking a familiar path in Washington to the Lincoln Memorial, and their message, we will not be silent.
4: As Congress debates the raid that made Maduro a prisoner, President Trump says for now the U.S. will run Venezuela. The war has even split Trump's MAGA base, with some of his hardcore supporters saying he's gone from America first to Israel first.
6: Hello, I'm Mohammed Jamjoum in Doha. These are the top stories on Al Jazeera. Police in Saudi Arabia say at least three people have been injured in attacks on two airports in the southwest. The strikes in Jizan and Najran follow an escalation in fighting in neighboring Yemen. Its Saudi-backed government has launched a counteroffensive to retake territory from the Ansarullah Houthis. Since then, Riyadh has stepped up airstrikes in support of the military operation. Qatar has condemned the Houthi attacks on Saudi Arabia. Speaking at the weekly media briefing, Qatar's Foreign Ministry, Media and Communications Director, Ibrahim Sultan Al-Hashmi, described the attacks as irresponsible.
7: The state of Qatar is supporting any initiative by countries in the region to keep and maintain the safety and security, including the Mecca Coalition. The Mecca Coalition increases regional cooperation in order to have regional stability. We support the Kingdom of Saudi Arabia and all measures to be taken to keep and maintain the safety of their territories. At the same time, we condemn the Houthis' irresponsible approach via attacking the Kingdom of Saudi Arabia and the sanctuaries there. Any movement that will keep the region secure is very much welcomed by the state of Qatar.
6: Ethiopian Prime Minister Abiy Ahmed says the nation will work to secure access to the sea. Tensions between landlocked Ethiopia and Eritrea, which lies in the Red Sea, have been escalating because of fighting in the region. Last week, Ethiopia cut diplomatic ties with its neighbor and former province. Eritrea has expressed fears Ethiopia could attempt to take over its port of Assab by force. But Abe says Ethiopia intends to pursue access peacefully.
8: Ethiopia will not become one of those nations that boast loudly only to end up colonized. Rather, like those courageous nations that fight to their last breath to defend their freedom, Ethiopia will safeguard and advance its interests through its own means. Our neighbors are friends we have by nature. Therefore, we will continue to uphold our policy of working with all our neighbors in a spirit of peace, mutual benefit, and cooperation. However, since Ethiopia's development and civilization cannot be fully realized without access to the sea, we will work diligently to secure a maritime gateway for Ethiopia.
6: Students in France are participating in a day of national action, with tens of thousands demanding more investment in education. Since the protests began late last month, at least 5,000 people, mainly teenagers, have been arrested. Many others were injured. On Monday, a teenager lost a hand in a grenade explosion in the northern city of Lens. The French education minister says at least 24 schools have been burned during protests and 78 teaching staff injured. Bernard Smith filed this report from outside a school in Paris.
9: This is the most significant teenage protest there's been in France in recent decades, both in scale and in nature. It began in the Paris suburbs about 3 weeks ago, moved to central Paris and to other towns and cities across the country. On Tuesday, 1,800 schools were blocked, according to the most recent reports. That's about half of all the high schools there are in France. The students that are protesting were born in a demographic peak in 2010, and their education has been shaped by the consequences of thousands of job cuts brought in during Emmanuel Macron's presidencies. It means that in 2008, there are now, compared to 2008, there are fewer teachers, but 250,000 more students. Classes, 70% of them have an average of 30 students, 25% have 35 students or more. It's a combination of that and dilapidated classrooms that has brought the students out onto the streets. They say there'll be further protests. There'll be a major protest in central Paris and in other towns and cities later on Tuesday afternoon, because they say that's the only way the government will listen to them. Bernard Smith, Al Jazeera, Paris.
6: Kenya has confirmed its first ever case of the Ebola virus. The health ministry says the case involves a Kenyan citizen who'd been living in the Democratic Republic of Congo and traveled to Kenya over the weekend. The patient has since died, with the burial planned in the coming hours. Health officials say they're working to trace and monitor people who may have come in contact with the patient.
10: We want to welcome you.
6: The Nobel Committee has announced the winner of this year's prize for physics. Belgian physicist Francis Halzen has won the prize for his, quote, decisive contributions to the Ice Cube Neutrino Observatory and for the discovery of high-energy neutrinos of astrophysical origin. Well, those are all the headlines for now. The news continues here on Al Jazeera right after Let's Focus. Stay tuned.

0: I've watched Donald Trump reshape American politics for more than a decade. I was there in 2016 at the Republican National Convention as he completed his MAGA takeover. And I've reported on the movement throughout his political career. Economic anxiety, cultural displacement, distrust of institutions, a sense that the country no longer belonged to the people who built it. Trump didn't invent those feelings. He connected them.
1: When Mexico sends its people, they're not sending their best. They're bringing drugs. They're bringing crime. They're rapists.
0: Trump gave people an enemy to focus their attention on.
2: MAGA is Donald Trump. I don't think there's a MAGA movement without Donald Trump. I don't think there's a MAGA movement the way we think about it today after he's no longer in power.
3: I fully agree with that. Yeah, I think he is the movement in himself. I don't think there's an heir apparent.
0: Trump has been the movement's unquestioned leader so far, but now MAGA is being pulled in different directions. Over Israel, the Epstein files, forever wars, the economy, and what America First actually means. These divisions have had a real impact on midterm campaigns. Candidates have had to make clear where they stand on Trump's second-term interpretation of MAGA. And in some races, their stance has proven decisive.
4: Is it time for politicians to remain MAGA, or is this the time to jump ship?
3: I think it's time to jump ship because he clearly doesn't care about you. He's lying about the war in Iran. And lied about entering us into new wars. And then freedom. He's allowed big companies to come in and start to surveil us and be part of our lives and given our data up.
0: Trump's core support has not moved very much, but his national approval is near the lowest point of his political career. Perhaps smelling blood in the water, a growing number of allies have turned on the president for what they view as his great betrayal of the principles of the America First Project. This week, is MAGA outgrowing its frontman? And if it does, where does it go? So here's what we're focusing on. The Make America Great Again movement. MAGA did not begin with Donald Trump. Back in 1980, Ronald Reagan's presidential campaign used the slogan, "Let's make America great again." The 70s were a decade of tremendous upheaval, the disaster of Vietnam, the scandal of Watergate, years of economic instability. Reagan offered the slogan as a promise of national restoration.
5: For those who've abandoned hope, we'll restore hope and we'll welcome them into a great national crusade to make America great again.
0: 35 years later, Donald Trump descended the golden escalator at Trump Tower. He linked concerns about trade, immigration, cultural change, and distrust of institutions to a single story of national decline. Reagan used the words as a promise. Trump made them the rallying call of a movement.
1: I am officially running for president of the United States, and we are going to make our country great again.
0: MAGA brings together people who often want very different things. Protectionists share the tent with free market businessmen. Foreign policy skeptics align with military hawks. Small government conservatives find common cause with activists who want to use federal power aggressively on immigration and cultural issues. Trump doesn't actually resolve those contradictions. Loyalty to him keeps the MAGA community together. Moments like the one in July 2024 in Butler, Pennsylvania, cemented Trump as the chosen one. An attempted assassination during a campaign event saw Trump take a fall, but then rise with a rallying cry for his followers. For many supporters, surviving the attack took on a meaning beyond politics. A Reuters and Ipsos poll found 65% of registered Republicans said his survival showed he was favored by divine providence.
1: Many people have told me that God spared my life for a reason. And that reason was to save our country and to restore America to greatness.
0: 4 months later, Trump won back the White House. He entered his second term at the height of his power inside MAGA. However, after the inauguration, some of the movement's old contradictions resurfaced. Trump's sweeping tariff policy, targeting allies and enemies alike, has been erratic and economically questionable, causing issues for many of his strongest supporters.
6: The tariffs could go up as time goes by, and they may go up, and, you know, I don't know if it's predictability.
0: The Epstein files opened up serious rifts inside MAGA. After promising to release details about the elite networks surrounding the late pedophile financier Jeffrey Epstein, the Trump administration backtracked, obfuscated, and eventually had to be forced to make sections of the trove public. The issue exposed a growing revolt among Republican officials who broke with Trump over the files.
7: This is bigger than Watergate. This cover-up spans decades, and you are responsible for this portion of it.
0: Then came Iran. What was supposed to be a military excursion of a few weeks has extended into months of one of the most confused and chaotic of American wars.
6: Right from the beginning, we projected 4 to 5 weeks.
8: I would say that within 2 weeks, maybe 3.
6: I don't want to say a deadline, because if I say a deadline, you'll say, oh, he didn't meet the deadline.
0: The conflict has exposed one of MAGA's oldest tensions: America First skepticism of foreign intervention versus war hawks who back using American power against perceived enemies.
9: And Make America Great Again was supposed to be America first, not Israel first.
0: Some of Trump's most prominent former allies say they betrayed the MAGA movement and that the war is being waged purely to serve Israel's interest. Now, that rebellion doesn't mean that Trump's core MAGA base has abandoned him, despite widespread discontent about the Iran war and approval ratings that have hovered in the mid-30s for months. A poll in August found that support for the president among people who identify very strongly with MAGA remains nearly unanimous.
6: But I'm the one that created MAGA, and I know what MAGA wants better than anybody else.
0: Trump has flexed his political muscle in this year's Republican primaries. Thomas Massey was one of his most visible Republican critics over the so-called Big Beautiful Bill, the Epstein files, and the Iran war. Trump backed a primary challenger, Ed Gowrein, and Gowrein won. In South Carolina, Trump backed Darlene Graham, the sister of the late Senator Lindsey Graham, after she was appointed to temporarily fill his seat.
10: I asked her to do this. I said, Darlene, you gotta do it.
0: Despite having never held elected office and facing an established conservative with years in the House, Trump's pick came out ahead.
10: And there are those that say whoever I endorse is gonna win. I don't know if that's true, but historically that's absolutely true.
0: So for now, Trump still gets to determine who gets to carry the label of MAGA, and he's applied that influence throughout the midterms. But how much does that influence still matter? And are these midterms the beginning of the end for MAGA? We're going to talk about that today with my two guests. I'm joined by Rena Shah. You are the first RNC delegate to file a case to be basically a never-Trumper and now a Republican consultant. And Emma Doyle, Deputy Chief of Staff in Trump's first administration, also now a political consultant. You're both on the Republican side of the ticket, but from very different angles. And what fascinates me about you, Emma, is you've actually been in the room. And Trump has a kind of protein-like quality, a chameleon-like quality, where he's very clever about his environment, and he changes to match the environment. And I've witnessed that personally. I've witnessed it when I've been at Trump rallies, and he has told the crowd that I am the enemy of America. Not just me, but the media, as we're in a media pen. And they all turn around, and they yell slurs, and their anger. And it's a moment that he loves. And then I've been there privately with Trump, where he says to the media, you know, I really love you guys, right? And the thing is, for someone who says that it's this fake media that's killing America, he still goes on that fake media daily. Yeah. And so I'm really curious, what's it like being in the room with Trump? What are his actual principles when he's not changing to match the situation or to gamify a situation? And when? What are his actual principles?
2: Look, I think the thing about Donald Trump that has made him such a force in politics is he is more or less the same person all the time. He's not sitting in the Oval and then going, okay, guys, you know, we can all stop pretending now. He's still generally the same type of personality. He's forceful. He's commanding. He can be really funny, which I think you see come through in the rallies and some of his comments and the asides and the weave, you know, when he's speaking. But he does have that same very commanding personality behind the scenes as well. But I think looking at his relationship with the media, I don't think there's ever been a president who's understood television in particular so well, optics, aesthetics, and image, and how to use that to connect with people, but media in general, from Twitter to Truth Social to the

0: rallies. He's somebody who really has always understood how to tap into this particular vein of American politics, connect with people, go directly to them. And you can't do that without the media. You can't do that without having all of these channels to get to people. He can do it directly on Twitter, now on Truth Social. But we would always say in the first White House, it doesn't really matter how many people see the tweet, because the tweet will be all over every news station, no matter what. So if you're watching, if you're seeing a screen, you're seeing Donald Trump. And that makes him, I think, really unique in the world of American politics, politics in general.
1: It's a way to, weaponize isn't the right word, but to take the power of celebrity.
0: Yeah.
1: And to apply it to this office in a way that I don't think's ever been done in modern American politics.
0: No, there's never been anything like the Donald Trump phenomenon. I don't know if we'll ever see it again. But you have somebody who was already so much in the American consciousness. You think about New York in the 80s, everybody followed his business deals, his marriages. You go back and look at the tabloid footage from the time. Some people have done this on a couple of documentary shows. And then you have The Apprentice. And you have this sort of distilling of all of that into an image of, this is what a successful businessman looks like. He sits in a boardroom and he says, you're good, you're fired.
1: That was just television, though. Like, he actually wasn't that successful of a businessman at that time. Many of his businesses had gone bankrupt. Like you said, that the media from the 80s, he was in the tabloids for marriages that were not successful. Somehow, all that gets turned around. And I think The Apprentice is really important.
0: Yeah.
1: Now, I don't want this to be a history of Trump. We got to bring this to the midterms.
0: Yeah.
1: But I do want to go back a little bit. You were actually a Republican delegate who went to court to say that you were not going to be bound to give your vote for Trump, even though the primary had gone to Trump in Virginia, I assume? You represented Virginia?
2: D.C., actually.
1: Oh, yeah. D.C., okay.
2: No, it had gone to Rubio in D.C. And so my case in the spring of 2016, so exactly 10 years ago, I've been living with this for a decade, and I feel vindicated by the fact that this president has been impeached. Sure, he was, you know...
1: Twice. Right.
2: And that twice impeachment makes you remember that we have processes in these country, in this country, and that not everybody can just get their way by saying they want something. And so when I did what I did in the spring of 2016, he was already the presumptive nominee. What I did on Fox News, I reflected some doubts about his candidacy. I didn't think that he was going to be the best for the Republicans. I didn't think that he would be best on the general election ballot even. So I was the first to sort of say, I have real concerns about this person. I don't find him to be a true conservative, and I think the party could do better. Marco Rubio at that time was enjoying a lot of adoration. Mm-hmm. And by the bylaws of my delegate seat there, I would have to vote for Rubio on the first ballot, and then I was a free agent on the second ballot. None of that mattered, because when I did what I did, the right wing came after me. They told me to go back to where I came from. They told me I had never been a Republican, though I had served for two Republican members of the House of Representatives. I had been a foot soldier in the Republican Party. Uh-huh. I had volunteered countless hours at the local party level. I'd earned a seat on the executive committee of my local party. And it was those same people that came after me when they found my comments about Trump troubling on Fox News. They came after me and undemocratically unseated me. I fought back in a court. I was reinstated. But the whole situation tells about how people were quickly cozying up to power. They saw him to be the presumptive nominee. They felt that there was nothing more that could be done. But we still had a process on the floor that summer, which many of us tried. We failed. And of course, it was a bloodbath for Hillary Clinton that fall, something many of us inside the Beltway could not have predicted either. I think it was most telling to me that people told me to go back to where I came from because I was not white. And they assumed that I was not a Republican and had not done the work. And I couldn't understand that. I couldn't understand that anger towards me, their fellow Americans, somebody who'd grown up in a rural area. I was born and raised in West Virginia. Very proud of those roots, very proud of what I did on the Hill for many Republicans. To date, I've served over 50 Republican candidates at the congressional level, either in their campaigns or in some other capacity. So I think when I hear from Trump supporters that I and the Never Trumpers are irrelevant and we don't matter and we are worse than Democrats, I find myself still confused a decade later.
1: Is it fair to say that there was a civil war inside the Republican Party between traditional Republicans and MAGA, and you were a casualty of that?
2: Very much so. It did quiet down after, when we clearly had to take our marbles and go home. But I haven't stopped fighting. I've been part of many initiatives that seek to do better for this Republican Party. I haven't wanted to see it go away. I just know it's going through an existential crisis.
1: Let's take a moment. The traditional Republican Party and the values they stood for, are they coming back or is that gone forever? MAGA won the Civil War, but how permanently?
0: I think a lot of those values are still represented. I think there's a big part of the Republican Party and MAGA where they're pro-life, they're pro-Second Amendment, they believe in limited government. I think that core is still strong, and you see a through line through all sorts of different movements, versions of the Republican Party, and I think that will persist. I think what MAGA, where I differentiate MAGA and the Trump movement, is MAGA is Donald Trump. I don't think there's a MAGA movement without Donald Trump. I don't think there's a MAGA movement the way we think about it today after he's no longer in power.
2: I fully agree with that. Yeah. I think he is the movement in himself. I don't think there's an heir apparent. I don't think J.D. Vance can carry it on the same way. He doesn't have the charisma. He doesn't have the ability to take a situation and twist it into him gaining, you know? And that's what Trump has done from the jump. We talked about the power of the media. He concocted this fictional character, John Barron, years ago to get more publicity for himself. I think it's quite fascinating. I mean, the power of manifestation in his life, number one. But more so, he's able to get what he wants. He wanted to become a celebrity. He made himself one. He wanted to become the president and be a king-like figure. Mm-hmm. And he's become one. He's governing by executive orders. Mm-hmm. And so I see that, wow, he's been able to create for himself what he wants because he twists situations and he does whatever it takes to get to the result. And I just don't see anybody in the orbit able to do it the way he is and then gain the favor of the people.
1: It reminds me of John Gotti. Do you remember the old mob boss in New York? What was his nickname?
0: Yeah.
1: Teflon Don.
0: Yeah.
1: The Teflon Don.
0: Yeah.
1: That's what Trump is, right? Nothing sticks. No bankruptcies or divorces or scandals or
0: two impeachments, special counsel,
1: or impeachments or
0: Russia investigation. I mean, what we went through term one alone, I think, would take out most other politicians.
1: It also helps to have such an ineffectual Democratic Party in America.
0: Yeah.
1: I mean, you got a guy with two impeachments accused of a coup and a zillion other scandals, and they couldn't win in a general election against him. That tells you a lot about the opposition in America, I think.
0: Well, and running a president who may or may not, we're arguing whether he has moderate or advanced dementia is not a helpful counterweight to that.
1: Yeah.
0: I think people, especially again in the era of television, you look at that and go, this is what we were putting up instead, and then you're switching to Harris. I think that was that was a gift to Trump.
2: The coronation of Harris.
0: Yeah.
2: Fully agree.
0: Yeah.
2: I think that was the worst way they could have done it.
1: Yeah.
2: There were people that I know, and I myself was reached out to for a broker convention. I'm like, yeah, let's go, because I love that. That's part of the American experiment. Let's try things. Let's do the things to give the people their choice. Their choice should be reflected.
1: Right.
2: And intra-party politics aren't just intra-party politics. They do affect the outcome of bigger races. And I think this was the most telling, is the fact that the Democrats thought they could just get away with it. They should have done it for optics.
1: Make sure they don't have brokered conventions. They're going to choose who gets there, right? I mean, Bernie, right?
0: Yeah.
1: That was part of the thing with Bernie, to make sure he didn't get there.
2: Yeah, but they really had a moment, and they chose to go the wrong way. I mean, a brokered convention would have at least given it the semblance of choice. But to put her up there like that when she was woefully unprepared and had run a terrible campaign herself when she ran for president, I think nobody was at the wheel. And certainly not the principal was ready, meaning herself.
1: Right.
2: The thing with Trump is what I find most interesting. He will not listen to the people around him from what I have seen. I don't know. Maybe you've seen
1: otherwise. Wait, let's go to that. You were in the room.
2: Yeah. Tell me. Like,
1: I mean, you were in Hamilton. There's a whole song about being in the room.
0: Yeah.
1: You were there. So does he listen to his advisors?
0: I think he does. But I think at the end of the day, it's always his decision. And I think what he does better than anybody else is distill that zeitgeist into one person and channel that political will, right? He can tap into, here's what a rally full of people want to hear. You never hear him go back on something he said and say, I shouldn't have said that. You'll hear him change it, though. He would do a rally. Mm-hmm. If a line didn't land, it's really like a really good stand-up comedian tightening up their set, getting the response from the crowd and tweaking it. So he'll say something, he'll get the line. And if it lands, he'll keep using it. If he feels like it wasn't quite there, he'll refine it or he'll drop it. I'm from Butler, Pennsylvania, close to West Virginia. you had a lot of people concerned about job loss, concerned about illegal immigration, concerned about factories moving overseas and

0: he loses in the primary to not a strong candidate. Paxton is not a strong candidate.
1: Paxton is not a strong candidate because he's got all these scandals that are around him, right? But don't ever take for granted, as we learned 10 years ago, how fed up people are with the establishment. John Cornyn represented the establishment to Texans. Mm-hmm. And I think that's the biggest thing here, is that Paxton kind of still... And I've seen him campaign. He's not great, but he still represents a sort of new try at things. There has been a real distaste for Washington establishment types for a while. And that's why I was not fully surprised that Donald Trump was able to emerge from this crowded field 11 years ago and become the party's nominee. So I would just say now...
0: How does that play out with Tallarico, though? Because he's certainly not establishment, right?
1: Well, Tallarico's not establishment, but Tallarico's got some energy that you haven't seen in a while from a Democrat in Texas. Mm-hmm. So that's new, too. I think whatever challenges the consciousness of voters is what wins out. So that's why I say don't put too much weight on these sort of primary, these nods from Trump. I don't want to discount Trump's effect. It's there, certainly. But again, we don't want to look too inter-party here, because Tallarico is able to present himself in a novel way to Texans and say, I'm palatable in a way that maybe a Republican was to you, but I'm saying some slightly different things. And I think for Trump, you know, he's now at this stage in his life, from what I've seen, where he wants to come and show he's got some impact, right? But lately I've been watching him for the past year, where he just comes right up to the plate, does as much as he needs to do, and then kind of walks back or pulls back, because he's like, I don't really need to do too much. I think in this 10 years, the one thing about Trump that you've seen him do for candidates, he'll go all out for those that he genuinely feels are super loyal to him. For example, I would say in the choice of the VP, for example, that was most telling. I had wanted Congresswoman Nancy Mace at that time when Trump was running for president again. I thought she would make a nice compliment to him as a VP.
0: This time?
1: Mm-hmm. Rather than Vance. Yeah, rather than Vance, exactly. Okay. Everybody was saying, well, it's between Vance and Haley. There were whispers from inside saying Haley's really got this, but Vance also has a good shot. In the end, we got Vance, because Trump is, at the end of the day, going to go for the most loyal person, had doubts about Nikki Haley's loyalty. So when you look at candidates right now, I think it's just that. I hate to sound reductive about it, but that's what it is. It's not even coming down to, did he support their trade policy or how strong are they on borders? It's just coming down to, how much water are you carrying for me today?
0: It's the personal loyalty test that you failed.
1: Always.
0: In 16, right?
2: Hard-hitting interviews.
3: So Africans are owed reparations.
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2: Facing realities.
5: How do you think that Andy Burnham will define Britain's position in the world?
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0: What you see here is a simple process. Women baking the bread, people

0: come in to buy it. But behind it is much bigger transformation. As Gaza economy has been devastated, women are taking on jobs that allow them to support their families while also keep essential food production going.
1: Many traditional jobs have disappeared. Irene Al-Khatib used to own her own business. Now, this is their only income.
2: My husband is unemployed and my son is injured. Now I'm doing whatever I can to provide for my family.
1: Communal ovens are playing a vital role in Gaza. Most of the population is displaced, living in tents or temporary shelters. Few have electricity, never mind the kitchen. The International Committee of the Red Cross supports 179 communal ovens across Gaza. The organization pays women about $25 a day. It is not only changing women's livelihood, it's changing their roles in the household and helping them to provide for their families.

0: When you look at Texas, I also think people have there's a mischaracterization that it's so conservative.
1: Yeah.
0: And it is uber conservative, particularly the state government is uber conservative. But it's way closer to purple than I think most people realize on statewide elections, because Dallas, Houston, San Antonio, Austin are all blue cities. And about 48% of the state's population live in those cities. The problem is they exist in basically five counties in a state that has 256 counties that all get equal representation at the state legislature.
1: Right.
0: So you have 250 really rural counties that are overly represented at the state legislature. But that, when it comes to statewide elections, I think that's why Beto O'Rourke got as close as he did. But it's gone more and more purple, I would say, because so many people have moved in from California, particularly into those cities, that gives someone like Tallarico a chance that maybe he didn't have 20 years ago in Texas. But what does the Trump endorsement mean for Paxton in Texas?
1: Look, I'll disagree a little bit with Rena. I think it's big. I think if Trump came out and said John Cornyn is the guy, it would have put him over the line in that primary. And I think Trump knew that, and that's probably why he waited so long to see where the wind was blowing. He likes backing winners. I think the thing about the endorsement is it's not just the endorsement is magical.
0: Just stop at the one point.
1: Yeah.
0: Do you agree with that if Trump would have backed Cornyn?
2: I disagree. I just think that Cornyn's reputation has taken a great hit in the state. And there was a sense that they just wanted somebody new, anybody new.
0: Interesting.
2: Because we're still, I thought, the party of family values. And Paxton was just with his girlfriend abroad recently, right? Like, if there's so much stuff there that you can pull apart and say, this is not a family man. This is not a good conservative. But again, you're so sick of John Cornyn that you're like, well, maybe we'll take this guy because he's new blood. That's what I felt. That's why. And Cornyn and Trump, we all know he had so much beef.
0: Well, family values have been out the window with the Republican Party for a while, right? I mean, there's no way that Trump represents family values, is there?
1: I think what voters look at when they see Donald Trump is, we want someone who will represent these policies at the federal level. We don't really care what you do in your personal life. I think his voter base has made peace with that. I know they have, right? I don't think he'd be in office.
2: I think that's a fair assessment. I was very concerned in 15, and when he came down the golden escalator, I'm like, this is a guy on his third wife. I didn't like it. I think it's gross. I think it's gross to have multiple children by multiple women and to cheat on your wife and let it be linked to the tabloids.
0: Well, he did so
2: tabloids.
0: Really publicly, too, in the 80s and 90s. Yeah, he would show up with another woman at an event while married, and it
2: wasn't
0: something.
2: Oh, and he'd let journalists know, too, that he was, you know, this is what was going on. So I thought that was very disturbing. Mocking a disabled reporter, I thought, was very disturbing. My late father was disabled. I thought that was a real dirty way to deal with people. And I thought, how could the electorate like not see past that? But then I realized people see past certain things. They want to see past certain things because they want something else. And I think that's what people are doing with Paxton right now in Texas.
0: I want to bring up another midterm, because you say the establishment label is a death knell on the right. What happened with Graham in South Carolina then?
1: I've been waiting
0: because
1: for this.
0: Because who's more establishment than Graham in South Carolina? Trump came in on her behalf.
2: Oh,
0: she wins,
2: I feel like you're going to do better on this one than me, because I have so many thoughts on this. Well, I need to get them organized.
1: And also, I'm an alum of the South Carolina delegation. I worked for Mick Mulvaney for a long time. I'm not from there, but I worked with Mulvaney.
0: Yeah, I got a South Carolina connection, though. Yeah.
1: Yeah, beautiful state. Not only did he come in on behalf of Darlene Graham, he asked her to run.

0: And I think that's where you really see the sort of what is MAGA? MAGA is Donald Trump. Ralph Norman's a good conservative. Ralph Norman's one of the last guys out there saying the debt and deficit are a problem. Old school, through line from the Tea Party to the Freedom Caucus to modern conservative politics. But he backed Nikki Haley for president. Trump doesn't see him as loyal. Mm. And Trump saw something in Darlene Graham that he liked. So not only did he pick a candidate who has great name recognition, it's hard to beat that in South Carolina, but there's no real policy differentiator there in terms of he picked the more MAGA or the more conservative candidate. He picked the person he thought was going to be more loyal at the end of the day. But he made that primary. There's no Darlene Graham in the Senate without Donald Trump coming in and saying, Darlene Graham is your candidate.
1: But are these midterms the beginning of the end for MAGA?
0: I think only because it's the end of it's the last 2 years of the Trump presidency. Mm-hmm. I do think this was always a very difficult coalition to build. It didn't all come together in 16. A lot of it came together in 24. I'd argue the weaponization of government and Democrats relentlessly going after the president for 4 years fueled that. And he actually picked up voters who said, this is too far. But you see all those coalitions that I mentioned that came together in 24. I think that's very, very hard to hold for somebody else. I do not think you can inherit it. I think if you're not speaking to those people and telling them that you're going to do something on the issues they care about, they're not going to show up. There's always that core of voters who go to the conventions, who participate in the state parties, who are there, who form the core of the Republican Party, just like you have that on the left. The elections are so close every year, and especially now, you can't win without those people in the middle who may or may not turn out to vote and may or may not vote for you. And they do not have their entire identity bound up in politics the way some of the other folks do.
1: Are you saying Americans care about the weaponization of the government to go after one's political enemies?
0: I think they absolutely do.
1: Because hasn't Trump done that more so than maybe any president we've ever seen, the way he's gone after Comey, for example?
0: I think his supporters feel that that's turnabout is fair play, that it was done to him first and they want to see it balanced.
1: Even though he stood on the stage and said that this is wrong and we shouldn't do this. Because he did at the convention. It was part of his speech.
0: Yep.
1: The weaponization of the government. And we should stop it. He's come in and done it, really unleashed.
0: I think they see that as Comey did something that needs to be addressed, as opposed to there are people who never liked Donald Trump. They never wanted him to be president. They said from the beginning, we're going to impeach him. We're going after him. We're going to find something. And they see that as a very different, they see that as weaponization. They see going after Comey as this guy was bad at his job, and now you're making that clear and making it right.
2: I fully agree. I think that's the right assessment because voters are not as tuned in as we are, right? And so there's this element of what are they paying attention to?
1: Yeah.
2: But they listen and they're on the highway, see big glaring sign for the rest stop. That's what impeachment looked like to them. Like, oh, okay, you're going to do impeachment again, right? So they kept seeing there were more independents, I'm willing to bet, than not, that were like, they're doing this again?
0: Yeah.
2: They could be legislating for us. They're doing this again.
0: Yeah. Of course, what is this doing for me?
2: Exactly.
0: And
2: exactly.
0: Are you going to win? I mean, this is the other thing. We talk about Democrats looking forward to, I think in some ways Democrats are the dog that caught the car. Now what? The guy's still in office. He won more votes than ever. He won the popular vote. He's gaining, going to 24 is gaining in popularity. Are you going to come out of the next 2 years with scalps to show for all of this effort? Or are you going to have a bunch of hearings and send a bunch of subpoenas? He's going to issue a bunch of pardons and people are going to refuse to comply. And look, what do you actually end up to show for that? I would not want to be in the position of having to figure that out from a Democratic oversight perspective.
2: I do think the Democrats look feckless because there was no wrangling of their caucus in those years that they kept saying, we'll impeach him over and over and over again. We'll keep doing it, right? Like, there was this element of, wow, Democrats, like, what are you really going to step to this with? This guy's coming, running again, and then he won again. And then there's still sort of like, you couldn't see anybody from the Democrat side, in my estimation. I waited and I watched. I was like, who's it going to be? Still nobody. At first you thought, okay, Hakeem Jeffries is going to be really great at this. He's also not able to wrangle the caucus. So there's this element of like, surprise here because Trump keeps popping up and being like, I'm still here, guys. But the one part I will disagree with you on that I feel is it wasn't the weaponization of the government and all that to go against Trump that brought a lot of independents and silent Trump voters to vote for him this past time. I think it was the economy. I really think it was a feeling about the general way their lives were going. Am I safer? Am I more prosperous? What's it feel like to be an American? Am I able to like go to the movies and have a dinner and yeah. not worry about it, right? And that is, I think, where a lot of people went into the ballot box and said, let's just go back and try this one again.
0: I missed 2019.
2: Right, right.
0: Pre-COVID America. Yeah, there were some great statistics from the first term that were essentially optimism about the economy, that you felt as an American that you could quit your job and start a small business and the small business had a chance of surviving and you could get capital and there was a market. And if it didn't work, there'd be a job waiting for you to go back to at the end of the day. And I think that optimism has waned. But I think that's what people, I think it definitely waned yeah. under Biden. I think people didn't feel that way.
3: America First crowd feels betrayed by Trump, particularly over the war with Iran, right?
0: Mm-hmm. Yeah.
3: Should they feel betrayed by Trump?
0: I think they feel, I think the history needs to bear this out. I think the administration has not explained what they're doing over there. I think mm-hmm. people feel confused. There's still some level of trust of, well, he's the president, he's got access to information we don't have. So there's got to be a good reason or he must have a plan. I think the question will be in 28 whether or not that's borne out. And what he's asking for voters in the midterms is, give me 2 years to finish out my agenda. I think the narrative becomes, if Democrats win either the House or Senate, this is the reason things didn't work out. He had a plan. The plan was contingent on holding majorities in Congress, and now it's not there. But I think the messaging on the war in Iran has been missing for people. Connecting it to how does this help me? How does this make my family safer? How does it make us more prosperous?
3: Well, isn't that question answered by Netanyahu himself, who is saying that he pushed Trump into this against Trump's advisors?
0: I think Trump would say it's about preventing a nuclear Iran. I think nuclear issues have always been top of mind for him. He's brought it up a lot over the years. He wants a less nuclear world. He wants to lower the risk of nuclear war. He wants a Nobel Peace Prize. He thinks he can do all of these things. He thinks nobody else can do all these things either. And that's why I say like history needs to bear this out and see what happens in the next year. We could be, I was skeptical going into Venezuela. I think that one went better than expected. But I think he was coming off the success of Venezuela, thought the Operation Iran would be faster, thought it would deliver the same sort of, look, I went in, I was decisive. Mm-hmm. I got done what I wanted to get done, and be able to sell that message to the American people. And I think the longer it goes on, the more confusing it is for people. And it's a disconnect.
3: So how do you reconcile at a time where I think we can all agree that people are economically suffering and a little worried yeah. about the economy and their jobs, that Trump wants to build a monument, a memorial, an arch to himself, or the ballroom, or he was going to spend $250 million renovating the Kennedy Center, but he won't do it if it can't have his name on it. It's not his money. He doesn't pay taxes, and he takes pride in that. He has said that's smart to not pay taxes. Yep. So he's literally playing with other people's money and saying he won't do it unless he gets his name on it. How do the people who support him reconcile that? How do they struggle with this view that it looks like he's just there for himself? Where do they come out on that?
0: Well, one, I think he'd say that the ballroom's being paid for by donations. And I think there's certainly a lot of money that's flowed into that project from non-taxpayer sources. Look, I think there's a tolerance level that the MAGA base has for Trump's idiosyncrasies and that waxes and wanes depending on how well they feel like he's meeting their needs. I think the tolerance for it is lower when people don't feel like the economy is going well and they don't feel like they're better off than they were a year ago. I do. I think that's when things are going well, people are willing to say, well, yeah, but that's just Trump. That some of those personality features that he has are baked into already to the price of how people respond to him.
3: Why isn't that off-putting, though? I don't understand that. Well, all the things that she's mentioned that other people find offensive, I don't understand how a Trump voter doesn't find it offensive.
0: I don't think the average person cares that much if we have one more marble monument in D.C.
2: And if I may, I think they think other presidents did it too.
0: Yeah.
2: That's the level of what we're dealing with here. People
3: Well, no,
2: have,
3: the Kennedy Center was built after Kennedy was killed. Like, no right. other president has built
2: we're
3: a monument
2: horrible.
3: To themselves.
2: Yeah. We're horrible students of history, is what I'm trying to say. Most people are so disassociated from Washington and don't pay attention that they don't realize other presidents did not do this.
3: Like the Washington Monument wasn't built by Washington. Exactly. Or Lincoln's wasn't built.

0: by Lincoln, right? It's all years later.
1: It's an interesting thing. I mean, look, you mentioned being from Butler earlier, yeah. And I have some great memories going there, some summers with some friends from college. But when that happened, I was preparing to go on air, and I remember having a very...
0: Wait, can I just ask, you're talking about the assassination attempt in Butler, Pennsylvania.
1: Yeah. I remember having a very visceral reaction to thinking that I just saw the President of the United States get killed on air. Yeah. And because there were moments where we could not see him get back up and whatnot. Yeah. And that was, I'm still reeling from that. I mean, yeah. I do not know. And then when you talk to people, and I talk to a wide variety of folks on the right and the left, people, some think that it wasn't real, that he crafted that for attention because he's an attention monger, right? And so these are the debates we have in America. We're having a real problem with history and truth. Mm-hmm. Now, I talked to international friends, some of our viewers, and they say things like, wow, like they really hate this guy. They'll do anything to take him down. And that actually boosts Trump a little bit in the minds of some.
2: I think that actually answers your question about the arch. But I think there's a line of people who will say, look at what the guy's been through. They've tried to take him out. They've tried to take him down legally. They've tried to kill him several times. He wants to build an arch in D.C. Who cares? That doesn't really affect me.
1: Other presidents did it too, is the biggest one I get from MAGA world. Like, just people saying that, like, don't you know what other presidents did? I'm like, well, I do. I've studied the American presidency.
2: I think some people would say even if you said no other president has done this while they're alive, this is something we do in memoriam. People would say, I don't care. No one else has been through what he's been through either, so I don't care. And that's what it goes back to, you know, how much do people care about the weaponization? I think they care because they feel like there's been such an effort to take him out of American political life, to go after his businesses, to go through two impeachments in the first term, that they're willing to extend grace to him on projects he cares about that they probably wouldn't extend to somebody else.
0: As political consultants, if you did have a candidate come towards you and say, should I at this point remain MAGA, or is this time to jump ship? What do you tell them?
2: Right now, I think the answer is remain MAGA. One, we don't know what's coming next, but I think it'll be built on the foundation that MAGA was built on, in the same way MAGA built on the Tea Party. Some of those same through lines come through. I don't think you necessarily keep all of those groups together automatically, but I think the concerns that built MAGA, concern that government isn't working for the American people, that jobs are going overseas, that people are worried their children won't have a better life than their parents had for the first time in American history, those are real concerns. And whether you call it MAGA or you call it populism or you call it whatever, that's what motivates people to go out and vote, is whether or not they're going to have a better country to leave their kids. So right now, that mantle is MAGA. In 2028 or 2032, it might have a different label. It might be America First, might be something else. But I think you can't separate. Right now, if you're not MAGA, then you're not for that. You're not for solving those problems. And I think that's a worse place to be as a candidate.
0: I mean, Rena, you got to admit, Trump is a political mastermind for loyalty.
1: But what's loyalty?
0: Is it time for politicians to remain MAGA, or is this the time to jump ship in this election? What would you advise?
1: I think it's time to jump ship because he's the age he's at. He clearly doesn't care about you. The movement to me is, well, let me back up and say, my brand of politics has always been about unity, truth, and freedom. And MAGA in its current form is not that. It is not about being united. It's not finding, you know, ways to compromise with your fellow Americans and get things done. It's not about truth anymore. The same way President Trump, when he was a private citizen, lied about the Central Park Five. He's lying about the war in Iran. And lied about entering us into new wars. And then freedom. He's allowed big companies to come in and start to surveil us and be part of our lives and given our data up. So I think, again, if you look at those three buckets and you're a candidate who believed in those things, or believes in the same things I do, like unity, truth, and freedom, again, then you'll say, okay, maybe I'll remain in the movement in name only so I don't make any enemies right now. My counsel is always to say, make no sudden moves. But it's also to say, embrace who you really are. If you really believed in these things, that you didn't want us to be in any new wars, you want to end the wars we're currently in, you want to stop funneling billions of dollars abroad, then start to stand up for those things. And also at the same time, embrace truth and compromise. Because I've worked on the Hill for long enough. I think you know, we don't get anything done without the other side holding hands with us.
0: We have to wrap this up at this point. So I want to bring it back to the midterms. What do you see happening in November? And what is the message about MAGA going forward from that?
2: I think the forecast for Republicans in the House is still extremely challenging. I think that's that's been the smart money in D.C., and I think it's still the case. I think all of the redistricting efforts have probably still kept things at a very, very narrow margin, but have not moved the ball enough to say decisively Republicans are going to win and hold on to the majority. I think the Senate is still a coin flip. I think Republicans probably pull it out. I think people put a little more thought into electing a senator. They know it's a longer term. That's the design, right? Actually, not the direct election of senators, but the design is to have a little less responsive body with some distance and a longer term. And I think people take that seriously. You're electing somebody who will serve for 4 more years past the end of the Trump presidency.
0: So you're saying House goes blue, Senate's a coin flip. What does it mean for MAGA going forward?
2: I think the MAGA coalition needs to be rebuilt after this. I think there, and I don't think it'll be MAGA. I think they'll either be America First or a new Tea Party type movement, but I think this economic populism isn't going away. You see it on both sides of the aisle. I think it's the horseshoe theory, right? You see the DSA movement rising because it's the same impulse. People want their government to do something for them. If they see they're paying taxes, they're electing people, they want to get something for that. They want the government to make it easier for them to live their lives, but either by helping them overtly or staying out of the way, depending on what side you're on. But people want to see a positive impact from all of this.
1: Well, particularly those on the right, we want limited government. We pay so much in taxes here.
2: Yeah.
1: And recently, one of my cousins was over from England, and he said, you pay so much in taxes. Yeah. And so obviously, he had a good laugh at me. But, you know, I do feel, I mean, we're taxed to death over here. And I don't feel this federal government, I never have. And that's why I am right of center in my personal political views, because I don't feel that the federal government's a good steward of our taxpayer dollars.
2: But now Democrats are running on lower taxes, which I think is fascinating.
1: Which is
2: fascinating. You've got people saying no tax. Yes. On rent payments. And I'm like, this is what it took. Republicans are now for tariffs, right. But Democrats are for lower taxes. Mm-hmm. Yeah. We're just going to carve out one category at a time rather than saying it's a tax break.
1: Yeah, I mean, it's fascinating. I remember when the Tea Party came to power, I was on Capitol Hill as a staffer, and just listening to them, they were totally sane. These were just concerned Americans. They weren't a crazy movement at the time they started. I remember 2008, I took meetings with them for my member of Congress that I worked for who was a Republican. And I remember thinking, I am with you on all of this, you know? But movements do turn crazy. But at the same time, movements want what they want. And I think a core part of the MAGA movement was no new wars. Right. And I feel lied to by this president. I had a very passionate exchange with a dear friend last night where I really let it all out. I let off a lot of steam that I hadn't in a while about, well, of course, the Clarity Act didn't pass the Senate. I felt it was a good act because I'm for cryptocurrency. I'm for opportunities for Americans to make money the way they want to make money, particularly in these economic times. That act was about competitiveness. It was pretty good. Could it be better? Absolutely. It needed to be negotiated to be better. But the reason Democrats did not come over to help on that act, because they wanted to not give Trump any wins. That's what it's come down to. They didn't want to give Trump a win. And I'm all for, you know, rooting out big money out of politics, no corruption, all that. So yes, there are elements that were, again, in that Clarity Act that was about cryptocurrency that needed to be fixed. But no Democrats coming over to negotiate in good faith, except for, I believe, Senator Gillibrand, I believe Senator Warner of Virginia too. That just told me everything. These guys don't want to give Trump a win. And that just shows you the shade of politics we have right now. It's really bad.
0: Well, talking about giving Trump a win or not, November will tell. And if I've understood both of you correct, the question at the beginning of this is what does November mean for MAGA and MAGA moving forward? It sounds like that most likely November is going to be a big blue night, but that this is the beginning of the end for MAGA, because there is no MAGA that isn't Donald Trump.
2: Yeah.
0: And so whatever happens this November, this is the last 2 years of MAGA, and America moves on to something different in the world. Rena, mm-hmm. I want to thank you for joining us, and Emma, you as well. You guys can always find us at aljazeera.com, on YouTube, and of course on Al Jazeera English. Thank you for joining. Let's focus.

0: It's giving you the news, but it's leaving out the agent who killed them, and it's leaving out the fact that they were killed.
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1: This is supposed to be ceasefire, but every single day Palestinians continue to be killed and the humanitarian situation is also deteriorating.
0: With detailed coverage.
2: In Israeli media, there was the assumption that this was an attack against Israelis rather than just an altercation between pilots.
0: From the heart of the story.
3: Shifting trade from sea to land creates more bottlenecks, and longer journeys mean higher costs for businesses and consumers.
4: On counting the cost, under pressure from its ally the US and exposed to Chinese supply chains, Europe wants greater strategic autonomy. But how much leverage does it have? Can it catch up with Washington and Beijing? Or is it at risk of losing its economic power? Counting the cost on Al Jazeera.
5: In every story, truth is priority. 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Every image is reviewed. Every detail examined. Because accuracy is everything. Beyond the headlines, providing context, insight, and meaning. 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Al Jazeera, from the front lines to the newsroom to you.

0: Hello, I'm Cyril Vanier. This is Al Jazeera live from Doha. Coming up on the program this hour, Yemen's Ansarullah Houthis target two airports in southern Saudi Arabia a day after government-backed forces said that they had retaken the Bab al-Mandeb Strait. The humanitarian toll of fighting in northern Ethiopia. We'll be looking at how the conflict is worsening the plight of displaced people. And protesting students block high schools again in France, demanding more education funding and reforms. And India's opposition leader is camped out near the Election Commission headquarters, demanding the resignation of the poll chief. He is accused of removing millions from the voter rolls. Authorities in Saudi Arabia say that at least three people have been injured in attacks on two airports in the southwest. The strikes in Jazan and Najran follow an escalation in fighting in neighboring Yemen. The Saudi-backed government there has launched a counteroffensive to retake territory from the Ansarullah Houthis. Since then, Riyadh has stepped up airstrikes in support of the military operation. Al Jazeera's Zain Basravi is following those regional developments from Doha, and Youssef Mahri is in the Yemeni capital, Sana'a. That's where we begin. Youssef, what more can you tell us at this point about the Houthi attacks on Saudi airports?
1: Well, the Ansar al-Houthis have made it part of their military doctrine to target Saudi airports. They've mentioned in their latest statement, Yahya Sadiq, that all Saudi airports, commercial airports, private airports, will be targeted. The only airports that are exempt from being targeted are the airports in the holy city of Mecca and also in the city of Medina. Otherwise, all other airports are going to be susceptible to attacks by ballistic missiles and drones, according to the statement issued by Yahya Sarih. And the purpose of this of these airstrikes targeting Saudi airports is to return the favor, according to Yahya Sarih. It's blockade for blockade and airport for airport. When Sana'a, when the airports under the Ansar al-Houthi controlled areas are targeted, including Sana'a International Airport, that means that the Yemeni group is going to respond and target Saudi airports. And that includes Saudi airports in Riyadh and also in southwest of southern Saudi Arabia, where Aramco oil facilities, Aramco oil pipelines, and Aramco oil transport infrastructure is going to be targeted in addition to the airports. Now, we know that Saudi Arabia has conducted an intensified military campaign, aerial bombardment targeting most of the Yemeni provinces that are under the control of the Ansar al-Houthis, including here in the capital, Sana'a. But we're getting breaking news now that airstrikes, Saudi airstrikes, killed a family of six in the northwestern province of Hajjah, a mother, a father, and four children, according to the latest reports. And this is another indication that the number of casualties is just going to continue to increase, whether that's through the Saudi airstrikes that are targeting several areas in the north of the country, including the northern province of Sa'da, Amran, the capital, Sana'a, and also the armed clashes that are taking place in southwestern Yemen, in western Taiz, between the Ansar al-Houthi group and the internationally recognized Yemeni government. That's also going to not only lead to a high number of civilian casualties, but also the number of internally displaced personnel is drastically increasing. In fact, the number has reached, according to the IMO, over 200,000 Yemeni individuals are now seeking refuge because of the ongoing war.
0: Youssef Mahri reporting from the capital, Sana'a. Thank you very much, Youssef. Turning now to Zain Basravi, who's in Doha following regional developments. What's Saudi Arabia saying, Zain, after two of its airports in the south of the country were attacked?
2: Well, we do have an official statement from the Saudi Civil Aviation Authority confirming those attacks, saying King Abdullah bin Abdulaziz International Airport in Jazan and Najran International Airport were subjected to an attack targeting their facilities. They say they were subjected to two attacks, and emergency teams and relevant authorities immediately began dealing with the aftermath of those attacks shortly after they occurred. They say that continuous coordination is ongoing with relevant security agencies. They're working to assess damage and take all necessary measures to ensure the safety safety of travelers and personnel, and to preserve security and safety of the civil aviation kingdom, of the civil aviation system in the kingdom. But all indications are that these attacks are likely to continue. Following these attacks, we understand that Saudi Arabia continued to press coalition forces, launching a series of airstrikes on Houthi weapon sites. So all indications are of continued escalation in this conflict.
0: And more widely, what are Gulf countries saying about this?
2: Well, we had the Ministry of Foreign Affairs here in Qatar hold a briefing today. Here's what some of the Director of Communications had to say. Let's listen.
3: The state of Qatar is supporting any initiative by countries in the region to keep and maintain the safety and security, including the Mecca Coalition. The Mecca Coalition increases regional cooperation in order to have regional stability. We support the Kingdom of Saudi Arabia and all measures to be taken to keep and maintain the safety of their territories. At the same time, we condemn the Houthis' irresponsible approach via attacking the Kingdom of Saudi Arabia and the sanctuaries there. Any movement that will keep the region secure is very much welcomed by the state of Qatar.
2: Those remarks really echoing what is being said by leadership across the GCC. The Secretary General of the GCC, Jassim Al-Budawi, saying that he condemns in the strongest terms the Houthi terrorist attacks. He describes them as terrorist attacks that targeted Jazan and Najran airports in the Kingdom of Saudi Arabia. And in a phone call between the Jordanian Minister of Foreign Affairs and his Saudi counterpart, Jordan expressed its ongoing support for Saudi Arabia, what he described as absolute solidarity with Saudi Arabia in the face of the Houthi group's aggression, and its absolute support for all measures it takes to protect security, stability, and sovereignty and the safety of its citizens. That, a phone call between the Saudi and Jordanian foreign ministers. So all countries in the region really on the same page with regards to Saudi Arabia protecting its sovereignty, but no doubt all leaders will also be looking for avenues and pathways to de-escalate, as all indications are, once again, that this conflict is only going to get worse.
0: Mm. Zain Bisravi reporting from Doha. Thank you very much, Zain. And fighting is intensifying across Taiz in Yemen as government forces launch counterattacks against Houthi positions. From Taiz, here's Hadil El-Yamani.
4: The fighting appears to be taking place at a very slow pace following yesterday's capture of Dubab. According to statements issued by government forces, there's also talk of taking control of Maha and advancing towards Khoukha. As for the western countryside of Taiz governorate, as well as Taiz city itself, there have been extremely heavy clashes on the eastern and northern fronts since yesterday evening. According to government statements, government forces are attempting to regain the initiative. Rather than simply repelling the attack, they are mounting counterattacks against Houthi positions, particularly west and south of Taiz city. Yes, there have been some withdrawal and retreat by certain Houthi forces as a result of government attacks, and the pressure on them has eased somewhat. Nevertheless, clashes are continuing and the overall situation remains largely unchanged.
0: Well, joining us now live from London is Tulha Abdulrazak, Middle East Strategy and Security Affairs Specialist. Thanks for being on the program. What's your assessment of the very early stages of this counteroffensive that is being led on the ground by government forces in Yemen and from the air by mostly Saudi Air Force against the Houthis?
5: There's a lot of dimensions to dissect when it comes to this conflict, but at the earliest stages, and going back to about a month ago when the Houthis first made their major sweep across the western coastline, anyone looking at the maps of Yemen and you look at the coastline and you see where the Houthis advanced from in the northeast and the east, the entire topography of that area where they launched their operations from is very mountainous. So it's a very forbidding environment. There's a lot of cover for them to conceal their movements, and it's difficult for air power to hit them. When they've moved onto the coast, however, it's very much flat plains leading down straight to the beaches and so on. So it's a totally different environment. And once you try to set up in such a position and without fortifications, without anti-aircraft systems, without any kind of support, even from allies like Iran, for example, it becomes very difficult to hold that territory. So while it may have seemed very easy to take, And it was quite easy to take. You know, there was a lot of kind of intelligence failures on the part of the Yemeni government and the Saudi-backed coalition. But even those intelligence failures, there are indications that they're being plugged right now. So, you know, the picture is changing and, you know, the tide of the battle is shifting against the Houthis. It's too early to say whether this is going to end up in a, you know, sweeping government victory in the terms that they're talking about with the total, you know, liberation of Yemen. But the early indications are promising for the Yemeni government side.
0: But surely the Houthis would have expected something like this, right? They probably did not expect that they would take so much ground in Yemen without it triggering some kind of military response, both from the ground forces and from the Saudi-led coalition that has air superiority.
5: I mean, this is the other dimension that I was trying to allude to earlier, in that there was really no massive strategic advantage for the Houthis to go into this operation last month to capture the western coast, that is. It seems that it's connected, obviously, to the wider conflict between the US and Iran, you know, formerly US and Israel on one side and Iran on the other, and the increasing, or I should say the decreasing importance of the Trump card that the Iranians have been playing on the Strait of Hormuz and blockading it. So as that has become less of an issue, and, you know, the GCC states are diversifying their export routes, the Americans have, you know, matured their escorts across the Strait of Hormuz using the Omani passageway. You know, these things reduce Iran's trump card, and then they reduce their ability for them to negotiate on terms favorable to them. So they thought that they could continuously use this to get more and more advantage. As that's decreased, what they've tried to do is increase the pressure by then focusing on Bab al-Mandab. Because if you squeeze both of those chokeholds, what's going to happen to the global economy? It's going to be absolutely disastrous because energy exports will be stifled from one strait, even with the Saudi East-to-West pipeline and other workarounds. And then on top of that, you've got the Red Sea blockade, not just for oil and gas, obviously, commercial shipping that will head through the Suez Canal in Egypt, into the Mediterranean, into Europe, you know, passing through the Red Sea into the Indian Ocean and off towards Asia. You know, a lot of chaos could form from this. So it didn't really make sense for them to go into this and expect nothing to happen. As you rightly pointed out, you make a move like this, expect a reaction. This is the reaction that they're getting now. And I think maybe they perhaps may be regretting their overreach.
0: If the Saudi-led coalition does indeed roll back the recent Houthi advances of the last few weeks, as they have begun to do, right, retaking the Bab al-Mandab Strait, retaking Moha, do they stop there, or do they then go further and try to roll back the Houthi advances of the last decade, which saw the Houthis come down from the northern mountains and take Sana'a and a significant chunk of northern Yemen?
5: I mean, look, as much as I'm hesitant to only speak about Saudi national security priorities here and, you know, kind of without intending to skim over the very real humanitarian impact on the Yemeni people themselves, you know, they're often forgotten about in this wider conversation. But for the Saudis, for sure, them securing the coastline and making sure that the Houthis cannot interdict shipping going through the Red Sea and into the Bab al-Mandab Strait, that's going to be their number one priority. However, that's only in the short to medium term. When you're looking at the long term, you have to bear in mind that if the Houthis were able to do this once before, they're going to be able to do it again, right? So it's in Saudi Arabia's interest to make sure that they have a long-standing partnership with the Yemeni government in exile, which is in Aden rather than Sana'a, the original capital, and to ensure that they can roll back these Houthi gains. Because, you know, as you pointed out, it's been about a decade now of Houthi rule. Taiz has been besieged for a large proportion of that time. The humanitarian situation is terrible. And the worse it gets, and, you know, looking at it just from a purely self-interested perspective, the worse it gets in Yemen, the worse it will get for Saudi. So it's very much in their interest to stabilize Yemen, ensure that it has some kind of future, and that the government is representative of the people, and the people are, you know, they're very war-weary. So they will be very happy for this to end and for there to be some kind of political some sort of political solution at the end of this very dark tunnel.
0: Right. Tolha Abdelrazak, Middle East Strategy and Security Affairs Specialist, thank you for joining us.
5: Thank you.
0: Ethiopian Prime Minister Abiy Ahmed says that the nation will work to secure access to the sea. Tensions between landlocked Ethiopia and its neighbor Eritrea, which lies on the Red Sea, have been escalating because of fighting in the region. Last week, Ethiopia cut diplomatic ties with its neighbor and former province. Eritrea has expressed fears that Ethiopia could attempt to take over its port of Assab by force. But Abiy says that Ethiopia intends to pursue access peacefully.
6: Ethiopia will not become one of those nations that boast loudly only to end up colonized. Rather, like those courageous nations that fight to their last breath to defend their freedom, Ethiopia will safeguard and advance its interests through its own means. Our neighbors are friends we have by nature. Therefore, we will continue to uphold our policy of working with all our neighbors in a spirit of peace, mutual benefit, and cooperation. However, since Ethiopia's development and civilization cannot be fully realized without access to the sea, we will work diligently to secure a maritime gateway for Ethiopia.
0: Humanitarian agencies warn that the escalating fighting in northern Ethiopia could worsen the crisis there. Drone strikes have targeted camps housing thousands of displaced people. On Sunday, an attack hit a camp in the western Tigray region, killing at least 8 people and injuring several others. Ethiopia is facing one of the largest internal displacement crises in the world, with millions of people uprooted by persistent conflict and climate shocks. The UN estimates that 4.5 million people are internally displaced. Ethiopia also hosts more than 1 million refugees from neighboring countries, including Sudan, South Sudan, and Somalia. Al Jazeera correspondent Hamza Mohammed has covered Ethiopia extensively, and he says the impact of this conflict could be felt not just in Ethiopia, but also in neighboring countries.
7: Aid agencies are warning that the situation could get worse if this conflict spreads, if it continues. And there's 2 main reasons for that. Ethiopia in recent years has been witnessing conflict and climate change shocks. If you go back to 2020 at the start of the Tigray War, that war was devastating. According to the African Union, between 300,000 and 600,000 people were killed. That conflict also displaced millions of people. And then in 2023, there's been an armed conflict, some sort of a rebellion in the Amhara region. This is a region that's one of the most populous in Ethiopia. That, when you put that together, and then the climate change shocks, we've seen flooding, we've seen droughts in recent years. Aid agencies are saying, when you put all of this together with the conflict that is now escalating, the situation is going to get worse. The UN are estimating 4.5 million people are internally displaced in Ethiopia. When these people are displaced in the conflict, they move to IDP camps, and these IDP camps are not safe. On Sunday, we've seen a drone strike hit an IDP camp in Tigray region. That strike, that attack, left at least 8 people dead and dozens injured. Ethiopia borders a number of countries. In the north, it borders Sudan, a country that's been having its own conflict where millions of people have been displaced. Those people who've been displaced, many of them have moved to the areas that border Ethiopia, and some have crossed into Ethiopia in the areas of Amhara that I've mentioned, and also in Tigray. With this conflict, with this escalating violence, aid agencies are saying that the situation would get worse. And then if you look at the West, Ethiopia borders South Sudan, a country where the government has been engaged in fighting with armed groups. That conflict has displaced people that have crossed into Ethiopia, that Ethiopia is hosting. And then to the east, you have Somalia, a country that is still recovering from civil war, where people have been displaced and have seek refuge in Ethiopia. In total, the UN is saying at least 1 million people are hosted in Ethiopia. So now everybody is asking, what would happen to these refugees? The situation in the countries that they come from is not ideal, and the conflict in Ethiopia is escalating. So that is one of the reasons why aid agencies, the UN, are sounding the alarm.
0: The students across France are protesting, with tens of thousands demanding more investment in education. Pupils have blockaded the entrances to their schools. At some protests, police have used tear gas to control crowds. On Monday, a teenager lost his hand after picking up a rubber stun grenade in the northern city of Laos. Since the protests began late last month, at least 5,000 people, most of them teenagers, have been arrested. Rosie Burchard is standing by in Lille. Natasha Butler is in the capital, Paris. Natasha, let's start with you. Can you tell us what's happening where you are, how this day of protests is unfolding in the capital, and what the students are asking for?
8: Well, look, after nearly 3 weeks of school blockades, what we have now is a huge street protest in the centre of Paris. You can see people behind me. There's some students there just walking past with a banner. The streets are absolutely packed, even by French protest standards. There is a very large turnout. We know that many high schools across France are shut, and that's why we have so many students here. But look, it's not just the students, the 15 to 18-year-olds. We're also seeing people from various unions, because there are unions like the Farmers Union, the Energy Workers, Teachers Unions, who've all said they're going to come out as well in support of the students. And, you know, we've been speaking also to a number of parents and teachers who said they wanted to be here, not just to support the message, because they do support it, they said, but also to try and protect their children, because they are worried about perhaps some troublemakers who might infiltrate the protest. And they're also worried about the police, because we have seen so many incidents in which the police seemed to have been accused of using excessive force. Now, in terms of what these students want, they have said over the past few weeks that they want their education system to improve. They're fed up of teacher shortages. They are fed up of crumbling infrastructure. They're fed up of being overworked with very long days and very packed timetables. They want the government to hear their message. And you can hear some of them shouting, hoping to be heard.
0: Natasha, stay with us. I'll go to Rosie, who's in Lille, where protests are also taking place. We can see them behind you. Rosie, describe what you're seeing, what you're hearing also from the people who are there today.
9: Look, if you would like an idea of just how one small school strike in a Parisian suburb has spread right across the country, look no further. Here we have hundreds of protesters who have showed up at this square in central Lille. That's after thousands more of them demonstrated in the streets, showing up here. They are chanting. There are not just students here. Like Natasha said, it's gone beyond that now. So there are high school students. There are also been university students who have joined in protest, trade union members, and we've also seen some students cross from neighbouring Belgium here to show solidarity. In terms of the mood and the atmosphere here, it's kind of ricocheted between moments where it almost felt festive, plenty of chanting, and then moments of real tension. What we're seeing now is something of a kind of standoff here between protesters and police. There is a pretty heavy police presence here.
0: Natasha, back to you in Paris. This day of protests by students across several cities in France has been dubbed Act 3 because there have been several previous, prior days of protests. What has been the government response so far?
8: Well, look, Act 3 suggests it's been going on for some time, but you wouldn't think so if you'd actually looked at the government's response, because they have really been caught on the back foot, very slow to respond, taken by surprise by the scale and magnitude of these protests that have spread across the country. Now, we have heard in recent days from the education minister, who did finally meet some student representatives and parents' representatives. After that meeting, he said that he would look at some of their demands. We know that the Prime Minister, Sebastien Lecornu, has tasked his ministers with a roadmap of trying to, again, answer some of their demands. And we're hearing that they might even be met, some of those demands, including teacher shortages as a priority, in the next few weeks. Well, look, that sounds very positive on one hand, and certainly has been welcomed by some people here. But on the other hand, there is also a sense of, can this really be reality? Because we know that the French government is riddled with debt. The country, I should say, is riddled with debt. France has a real budget crisis. Where would the money come from in order to put more of that money into the public services? So a lot of questions remain as to exactly what the government can do concretely to respond to the demands of those people here.
0: And Rosie and Leal, there have been accusations of police violence. I know there are investigations, several ongoing, into how the police has handled this. One student has lost a hand, another has lost an eye. Can you brief us on the police response to these protests since they've started?
9: What we do know is that there have been hundreds of students who have been injured since these protests began. There have also been dozens of injuries reported among teachers and also among police officers themselves. And there definitely is an atmosphere here of a lot of anger toward police. Now, police deny using excessive force here, but what we do know is that at least 10 investigations into the police response to this movement have been opened by the independent body that sort of polices how the police enforce the law. And just if we take a look over here, you'll see a line of police officers. So far, what we've seen here in Lille has been largely peaceful. But what I will say is that protesters really do seem to be anticipating possible clashes with police here. They've been distributing among themselves liquids to deal with tear gas and also pamphlets telling each other about the rights that they have when it comes to their showing up to protest. One thing is clear.

0: of you.
1: It's a Russia now where two people have been killed and nine others injured in a Ukrainian drone attack on Moscow. The city's mayor says more than 600 drones were launched towards the capital, but most were intercepted. A warehouse and a fuel storage facility in a village southeast of the capital caught fire following that attack. While in Belgorod, near the Ukrainian border, the governor says at least one person was killed in a drone attack. And Ukrainian authorities say at least six people were killed and 59 others injured in Russian attacks on the northeastern city of Kharkiv. In the south of Ukraine, Russian artillery targeted the port city of Odessa, destroying two Ukrainian cargo vessels in the Black Sea. Russian attacks also hit several bridges across the Dnipro River. Dmitry Medvedenko reports on the latest attacks from Moscow.
2: Two people were killed in the latest update, seven injured. All of this is around the Moscow region because Moscow has several layers or tiers of anti-air defense systems, and many of the drones, 868 of them, were fired overnight or shot down by the Russian Defense Ministry, according to their reports. Most of them get shot down before they actually reach Moscow and its administrative kind of territory, the final layers of anti-air defense. But more than 100 did reach Moscow. So the two people who were killed in the Moscow region, according to the governor, Andrei Vorobyov. And there were also reports that a fuel storage and distribution center southeast of Moscow was targeted. If damage is confirmed, but which is alleged by these videos from the burning, from the pictures of the fires and the smoke, then this could have consequences for Russia's transport and logistics industries, because this hub is connected to all the major three airports around Moscow. So that's Vnukovo, Domodedovo and Sheremetyevo. It supplies jet fuel to them. So if there's damage done to that system, this could cause a crisis in terms of transport, in terms of aviation transport around Moscow. But overall, we have had, since September 20th, a relative period of calm where there hasn't been these massive Ukrainian attacks on the Russian capital. But here we are 2 weeks later.
1: Bulgaria's prime minister says that two commercial vessels have been struck by drones in the Black Sea. CCTV footage shows both ships passing through the Bosphorus Strait earlier on Tuesday. The incident happened in Bulgaria's exclusive economic zone. The prime minister says that several members of the crew were missing after one of the ships sank. The attack comes a day after the Romanian Navy responded to an incident involving a Turkish vessel in international waters. The ship was transporting grain from Ukraine to Italy. Ukraine's president, Volodymyr Zelensky, blamed Russia for that attack and the sinking of the vessel. Last week, President Putin rejected a proposal for mutual cessation of attacks on ships in the Black Sea. Still ahead on this Al Jazeera News Hour, Kenya confirms its first case of the Ebola virus after a man returned from the Democratic Republic of Congo. And we'll be reporting from the occupied West Bank on yet another Israeli demolition of a multi-story residential building.
3: Is President Trump testing the limits of U.S. leverage and power? Is America winning, or is it now caught in a new kind of quagmire? How is the war on Iran impacting where the Trump administration actually stands with Americans and the rest of the world?
4: Your weekly take on U.S. politics, The Bottom Line. Bold and untold stories from Asia and the Pacific on Al Jazeera.
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6: 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Now that's off the table.
5: Frank assessments.
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9: Burnham has brought a sense of optimism, but people will tell you we can't pay our bills with optimism.
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0: our top stories this hour.
1: Authorities in Saudi Arabia say that three people were injured in attacks on two airports in the southwest. The attacks in Jizan and Najran follow an escalation in fighting in Yemen, where the Saudi-backed government has launched a counteroffensive to retake territory from Ansarullah Houthis. Students in France are participating in a day of national action, with tens of thousands demanding more investment in education. Young people have blockaded the entrances to their schools. At some protests, police fired have used tear gas to control crowds. And police in the Indian capital have briefly detained opposition members calling for the resignation of the chief election commissioner. The leader of the opposition, Rahul Gandhi, was among those detained as an alliance of India's opposition parties marched to the election commission headquarters in New Delhi. They are accusing its chief, Ganesh Kumar, of manipulating votes. They say the commission's revision of the voter rolls has removed millions of eligible voters to benefit Prime Minister Narendra Modi's governing BJP. Let's talk about this with Nandini Dave, an associate professor of international politics at Georgetown University. You specialize in youth politics in South Asia, so you are the perfect person to talk to about this. Welcome to the program.
2: Thank you.
1: What is your assessment of this allegation? The allegation is that the Electoral Commission is manipulating voter lists to the benefit of the ruling party, the BJP, and possibly even at their request. That is the accusation. I stress that both the Electoral Commission deny that they're doing this and the BJP deny that they have asked the commission to do this. What is the evidence and what is your assessment of this allegation?
2: That's right. So the government says it's basically engaged in a process of trying to regularize the voter rolls. So they say they're just eliminating people who are dead or who can't be identified. The reason that everyone thinks that there is something to these allegations is because the chief electoral commissioner has been accused by his two co-commissioners of disregarding concerns that they raised throughout the process. So there have been multiple occasions when the SIR was being conducted where Commissioner Sandhu and Joshi...
1: The SIR is the review of the voter list.
2: The special review of the voter list, yes. And there have been multiple occasions where the two other commissioners wrote objections to the way the process was being done, and they raised concerns about the way it was being done. And those were all basically disregarded and overridden by the commissioner himself. So I think the reason that most observers think there is a reason to think that something is going on that shouldn't be is this is highly irregular, right? So when a commission has three members and two of the members are saying, hey, slow down, there's something not right here, you would expect that there would be a re-examination of the process, some more transparency in how it's being done, and that hasn't happened.
1: And the head of the Election Commission, correct me if I'm wrong, he is a Modi appointee. He was appointed by the Prime Minister, which has further fueled suspicions.
2: That's right. I mean, partly, of course, this Prime Minister has been in office for so long that he's likely to have appointed most senior people, right? But yes, you know, the longer that a party stays in office, the more they are connected to senior officials on the Supreme Court, in the electoral agencies, and in the bureaucracy. So, yes, many people are alleging that the election commissioner owes his career to the government. Now, it has always been the case.
1: And he's the one who overrode. The reason this is relevant is he's the one who overrode the election, the objections of the two other members of the committee.
2: That's right. That's right. And it's always the case that, you know, people get appointed by someone. But again, usually we do not see that there are official concerns raised by people within the Electoral Commission that are totally disregarded. So this is an unusual situation.
1: But the Election Commission says that what they were intending to do and what they were tasked to do is to remove from the lists voters who may have fraudulently registered. And they're also trying to prevent what they call illegal, undocumented foreigners from voting in Indian elections. So what is the merit to that claim and that mission in the first place? They say it's on these grounds that they have removed millions of people from voter lists.
2: Yes, and I think that they are probably right that there are many people they've removed who should have been removed from the voter lists. However, you know, documentation is very difficult to get, particularly for marginalized groups, including migrants.

0: migrant laborers, including women in rural areas. So all of the people who don't have other ways of documenting their existence and documenting their residence, the way that the electoral rolls were being matched was by having people go door to door. But that assumes that you have a door that somebody can come to. So if you don't have permanent housing, if you don't have property that's in your name, then you might get knocked off of the voter list, even though you're a perfectly, registered and entitled citizen.
1: How would it benefit the ruling party to have millions of voters knocked off the voter lists?
0: So the concern is really, it goes down to the very micro level. Many elections in India at the district level are decided with under 5,000 votes or under 10,000 votes. So if you eliminate even a few hundred or a few thousand votes in a district, that can swing an election one way or the other. So it really depends on the particular district and the particular competitiveness of the race. So in some cases, it won't make any difference to the election. But in some cases, it really could swing things. And because India has a first-past-the-post system, it's one that over-rewards winners, right? So you don't have to get a majority of the vote. You just have to get a plurality of the vote. You have to get more than anybody else. And in some districts, by reducing the number of voters, the BJP is more likely to be able to win those seats.
1: The opposition is trying to mobilize protesters against this and against the Electoral Commission, demanding his resignation. Has Modi become more vulnerable to that kind of popular mobilization? I ask you this because we've seen recently that one of his close political allies, the education minister, had to resign not long ago when the cockroach movement was able to consistently mobilize the youth against him.
0: Yeah, so that was a really exciting and surprising moment, right? This government has been in power for a long time. The prime minister continues to have very high approval ratings. He's, I think, one of the most popular leaders in the world. And so that resignation by the education minister, which came about directly as a result of pressure from these youth protesters, was unexpected. Most people had thought that there would be a crackdown on the protesters and that the government would kind of hold the line. But in that case, they were able to generate enough public sympathy and get enough people to support them that they were able to achieve this resignation. And to some extent, I think having won that, they were starting to look for what's the next issue, right? Where's the next fight that they could take on? And this is what they have settled on.
1: Although the protests here are led by the political opposition, there is some synergy between them, between Rahul Gandhi and the cockroach movement, but they're not allies, direct allies in this, and the cockroach movement is not, I would stress, a political party. We'll leave it here for now. But Nandini Dave, thank you very much for joining us. You're Associate Professor of International Politics at Georgetown University.
0: Thank you.
1: Kenya has confirmed its first ever case of the Ebola virus. The health ministry says that the case involves a Kenyan citizen who had been living in the Democratic Republic of Congo and traveled to Kenya over the weekend. The patient has since died, with the burial planned in the coming hours. Health officials say that they're working to trace and monitor people who may have come in contact with that patient. Catherine Soy reports from the Kenyan capital, Nairobi.
2: Kenyans are waking up to this news, and it was relayed by the health ministry, specifically the cabinet secretary of health, Aidan Duale, who broke down exactly how this individual ended up in the country. He is Kenyan, who has been working in the Democratic Republic of Congo for 7 years. He fell sick a month ago in DRC, was in and out of hospitals. Then he went to Uganda in Kampala, where he then came to the capital, Nairobi, through the airport. It's not clear what routes he followed, but then we know that his relatives were waiting for him at the airport, and immediately after, he was transferred here to this hospital in Nairobi. Doctors there recognized some of the symptoms, and they isolated him. There is a quarantine facility here in the hospital, and he displayed all the symptoms of Ebola, and after tests, it was confirmed that he had Ebola, Ebola from that particular variant that is spreading in the DRC. So now we are being told by health workers that tracing of all the individuals who were in contact with this man is happening.
1: We want to take you straight back to Paris in France, where Al Jazeera's Natasha Butler is standing by. We were reporting a little earlier in this program on the student protests that have been taking place in Paris and really across the city. They've been building momentum over the last few days and over the last few weeks. I understand there's been some movement where you are. What are you seeing, Natasha?
3: Where I am is relatively peaceful. It is peaceful, I should say. People are just walking by. You can see them with their signs and chanting and applauding. We know, though, there have been some scuffles between some police and protesters at the head of this cortege, which is on the Place de la Nation. That's where all of these people are heading for. Look, we've seen some tear gas being fired off by police, but it seems to have calmed down there now. That's the situation as it is for the time being. We see the police are standing by. Look, these are the sorts of things that we see very often in these protests. They are, for the majority, very peaceful indeed. But there are sometimes some people who come into the protest to cause trouble, some people in the protest who might get carried away, and, of course, police involved indeed. So it can get a little tense at times. As we understand, it is quite calm for the time being. And as you see behind me, it is certainly very peaceful where we're standing.
1: Yeah, Natasha, I think it's worth, if you can still hear me, because I know it's noisy around you, it is worth stressing the point that you just made. Look, you and I have both covered protests in France and in Paris before. And right now behind you is peaceful. They're going to one of the, like, strategic locations in Paris, which is Place de la Nation. And what tends to happen is when the official march is over is when there's a heightened potential for violence, because there are always some people who hang back and they're there in order to confront the police. And that's where things tend to, you know, go off the rails. We're seeing pictures, live pictures from across the Paris. There's heavy police presence. But the point I think it's worth for you to explain to us is sometimes this ends up being a real inflection point in any social movement.
3: Look, that is very true. And as you've pointed out, most of these protests are peaceful, but there are also sometimes people who use the protests their advantage if they want to cause trouble, who prepare for that, who come and join the protests at the beginning, who infiltrate it in some way. But they are not really representative of the thousands, tens of thousands of people who have come here to fill the streets, young people, teenagers and adults. So as I said, it is something that you do tend to see quite often in protests in France. And then because you have the police that are very heavily armed and very present indeed, often riot police, that can often in itself fuel tensions because they can seem very forceful. They often will charge into any people that they perceive to be troublemakers. And that's often where things tend to deteriorate in terms of security. But again, so far, it is peaceful here. And we can hope that perhaps it is at the end as well. And we'll have to see what happens a little later when all of these people arrive on that square where you did see a few scuffles between some protesters and some police officers.
1: Yeah, absolutely. And what we were just seeing, Natasha, on live footage right now is the riot police that you just mentioned taking up positions around the Place de la Nation, and they're going to stay there until the march is done, and then they will clear the square in that part of town, and that is where there is heightened potential for clashes between police and some of the protesters. Natasha Butler, reporting from Paris, thank you very much. We'll be speaking again throughout the afternoon. In occupied East Jerusalem, Israel's military demolished a multi-story residential building. The military raided the town of Al-Tur with bulldozers and military vehicles surrounding the area ahead of the demolition. Israel says the building was constructed without a permit. The United Nations says in the past 9 months, Israel has displaced more than 740 Palestinians, from 365 demolished structures in occupied East Jerusalem. Israeli forces have also carried out military raids across the occupied West Bank. They detained at least 7 Palestinians, including a woman from areas. In the town of Bani Naim in Hebron, the soldiers closed off the entrances of the town and raided several houses. Nida Abraham is in Ramallah and has the latest on the Israeli raids.
4: Wherever you look now in the occupied West Bank, Palestinians are under attack. We are here around 10 minutes away from downtown Ramallah, and Israeli settlers have been seen attacking this area, intimidating Palestinians, but also eyeing this street, this road, for confiscation. The Israeli military intends to take over this road to allow Israeli settlers to move from one illegal Israeli settlement to another. Of course, this area is filled with lands, olive trees, but people are scared that they would be attacked in the latest escalation targeting the olive harvest season. In Aqraba, a village near Nablus, Palestinians have been attacked. Some were even shot by live ammunition as settlers continue to assault people and farmers on their way to pick their olive trees. In occupied East Jerusalem, the Israeli demolition campaign is continuing, whereby Israeli forces have demolished a multi-story building. And soon enough, the Israeli National Security Minister Itamar Ben-Gvir came to the scene. This is all part of his electoral campaign to try and lobby for more votes. This all is being linked to the Israeli elections and how Palestinians' lives are being subjected to intimidation, torture, arrests, and all of the escalations that you can imagine ahead of the elections. Nida Ibrahim, Al Jazeera, Occupied West Bank, Palestine.
1: At least 32 people have died when a Nigerian military plane crashed in the country's southern region. This video shows a boat searching for wreckage near the crash site in Ondo State. Authorities say that the Air Force aircraft was on its way from a mission in Benin City to Lagos when it crashed. President Bola Tinubu has declared 3 days of national mourning. The Nobel Committee has announced the winner of this year's Prize for Physics. Belgian physicist Francis Halzen has won the prize for his, quote, decisive contributions to the Ice Cube Neutrino Observatory and for the discovery of high-energy neutrinos of astrophysical origin. And still ahead on Al Jazeera, a fragmented media at a time of political polarization in the U.S., the implications of shrinking public trust in mainstream news outlets. That's after the break.
5: On counting the cost, under pressure from its ally the U.S. and exposed to Chinese supply chains, Europe wants greater strategic autonomy. But how much leverage does it have? Can it catch up with Washington and Beijing? Or is it at risk of losing its economic power? Counting the cost on Al Jazeera.
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Police in the UK say that they've arrested a 20-year-old man on suspicion of a terrorism offense. This is the second arrest in connection with a security incident at a military base late September. RAF Fairford had been home to several U.S. warplanes used in strikes during the war in Iran. On Monday, the Pentagon ordered the removal of all those aircraft, citing threats to the base. The governor of New York has declared a disaster emergency as the state battles a measles outbreak. More than 100 cases have been reported in the state. In Pennsylvania, the number of infections has surpassed 1,000. Major outbreaks have also been reported in several other states, including Texas, Utah, and South Carolina. The U.S. mainstream media's influence on voters appears to have weakened

0: in recent years, with growing mistrust pulling voters to alternative news sources driven by clicks. Ahead of November's midterm elections, many news organizations are in a battle to regain public attention. John Hendren reports from Los Angeles.
1: In East LA, you can get your local news for free, courtesy of philanthropic donors picking up the tab. For 16 years, that's been the model for the Boyle Heights Beat, a newspaper and website that serves an area once considered a news desert.
2: We need news in different ways. To me, I see it as coming back to basics, coming back to community reporting that we have been doing, for so long because it's necessary.
1: It's a novel solution to the decline of the American newspaper and the growing mistrust of the news media. For decades, Americans got their news from a few trusted sources, three TV networks, newspapers, and radio, with an emphasis on balanced factual news.
3: Speaking for all the men and women of ABC News, I promise you an accurate, responsible, and meaningful report on events at home and abroad. We are aware of our responsibility to you, and we intend to meet it.
1: Then deregulation and the rise of cable and streaming led to more noise and ideological division. As TV news increasingly divided into right and left-wing ideological camps, newspapers once lauded for non-ideological news went on the decline as advertisers moved online and onto TV screens. When I started working for the Los Angeles Times in 2001, I was given this cup with the circulation numbers for 1996, 1,029,073. 30 years later, that number is down to a little over 300,000, most of it digital, and the newsprint version is getting harder and harder to find. Many younger news viewers have simply tuned out.
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1: Trust in newspapers, television, and radio fell to 28% in 2025, the lowest level since Gallup began tracking it, from 76% in 1976. In 2016, 51% of Americans said they followed the news all or most of the time. By 2025, just 36% did. But critics say the algorithms that feed viewers those alternative news sources on social media maximize outrage engagement and inflammatory and false content, often promoting conspiracy theories such as election denialism and vaccine skepticism. And these posts, not crafted by professional journalists with ethical obligations, are often most provocative just before an election, such as the November midterms in the U.S. As the polarizing noise is getting louder in American media, the U.S. voters are left to a knowledge gap that threatens to affect their choices in the midterm elections. John Hendren, Al Jazeera, Los Angeles.
0: To Canada now, where a separatist party has finished on top in regional elections in the predominantly French-speaking province of Quebec. But the Parti Québécois fell short of a majority. The party is back in power for the first time in more than a decade, but will need to rely on votes from opposition parties to pass crucial legislation, including reviving Quebec's independence debate. Two previous referendums were voted down by the electorate. Party leader Saint-Pierre Plamondon has promised to hold an independence referendum once Donald Trump leaves office in the U.S. And your daily roundup of the sports news. We now know the seven countries bidding to host the 2036 Olympics. Lionel Messi is preparing to play his last game for Argentina, and there is bad news for the tennis world number one. Here's David Stokes.
7: The International Olympic Committee has confirmed that Qatar and India are among seven countries bidding to host the Olympics in 2036. Former hosts Germany and South Korea are also in the mix, along with Hungary, Turkey, and South Africa. The winning bid will be decided in 2029. After 14 days of action, the Arabian Gulf Cup comes down to one match. It's host Saudi Arabia up against the UAE in the final in Jeddah.
8: They play in front of their people and fans. It'll be a full stadium, but we are ready.
7: Argentina's football fans are getting ready to say goodbye to Lionel Messi. He'll make his final international appearance in a friendly against Benin in Buenos Aires. Meanwhile, the US play Canada in a friendly in Minnesota. The Americans are looking for their fourth win in a row, But Canada's coach says they have plenty of motivation on and off the pitch.
9: Here we are now. The big talk in America is Lake Ontario, Lake America. I don't have to sit in front of the guys and say, okay, guys, we're playing the U.S. This is an important game. We have to get ready and we have to make sure that we're at our best. They don't need reminders.
7: World tennis number one Jannik Sinner is going to miss the rest of the year because of knee inflammation. The Italian has not played since winning Wimbledon in July and now risks losing his number one ranking. Novak Djokovic has won the China Open for a seventh time. His opponent in the final, Alex de Minaur, retired with a groin injury. In Major League Baseball, the New York Yankees are really under pressure. They were beaten again by the Tampa Bay Rays, which means they're 2-0 down in their American League Divisional Series and need to win three in a row to avoid elimination. And there was a stunning catch for Cleveland's Angel Martinez, but it wasn't enough for them to avoid another defeat against the Chicago White Sox, which means, like the Yankees, the Guardians find themselves 2 down in their series. You can get more sports news on our website and social channels.
0: And that's it from me, Cyril Vanier, for now. All our reporting is on our website, aljazeera.com. Mohammed Jamjoum has all your world news in just a moment. Stay with us on Al Jazeera.
10: Through centuries of expulsion and persecution, an ideology was formed that would appropriate Jewish identity, facilitate the creation of Israel, and frame it within the Western world order. In a three-part series, The Big Picture charts the rise of the ethno-religious state from an imperial proxy to an indispensable ally of the West, and examines how this alliance has granted the Zionist project global impunity. The Big Picture, How Israel Won the West, Part 3 on Al Jazeera.
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17: The Israeli flag, a declaration of control, but this is Lebanese land. The border town of Khiem is under Israeli occupation. Another one of their homes blown up. This is the reality in 6% of Lebanon, a systematic campaign of destruction of predominantly Shia Muslim villages. Nearby, the situation is different. Christian communities live in this corner of southern Lebanon. Their towns are not occupied, and they have been spared by Israel's demolition policy. It's conditioned on their neutrality in the conflict, but life hasn't been easy.
18: Our lives have almost been destroyed. The economy is dead, so many people have left the area.
17: Those who stayed are mainly the elderly. The young have left because there are no jobs here.
19: To reach Marsh Ayun district, we had to take a longer route because of the Israeli occupation. Now it takes more than 3 hours.
17: Israel's destruction reaches beyond the occupied areas. It has uprooted the lives of so many.

0: Hello, I'm Mohammed Jamjoum. This is Al Jazeera live from Doha. Coming up on the program, tens of thousands of people joined the student protests across France. They're demanding more education, funding, and reforms. Yemen's Ansarullah Houthis target two airports in southern Saudi Arabia a day after government-backed forces said they've retaken the Bab al-Mandab Strait. Also ahead, the Israeli military is demolishing a multi-story residential building in occupied East Jerusalem after raiding a town with bulldozers. And India's opposition leader is camped out near the Election Commission headquarters, demanding the resignation of the poll chief. He's accused of removing millions from the voter rolls. The student protests across France appear to show no sign of slowing down, with tens of thousands of people now demanding more investment in education. Police have fired tear gas against protesters in central Paris to control crowds. On Monday, a teenager lost his hand after picking up a rubber stun grenade in the northern city of Lens. Earlier in the day, students have blockaded the entrances to their schools. Since the protests began late last month, at least 5,000 people have been arrested. Well, Rosie Burchard is standing by for us in Lille. But first, let's speak to Natasha Butler, who's live for us in Paris. Natasha, let me ask you first, what are you seeing and hearing where you are right now? What's going on at this hour?
1: I'm sure you can see behind me tens of thousands of protesters by any standard for a protest in Paris. This is a big one. They just keep coming. Many young people, of course, because this is a protest of high school students, mainly 15 to 18-year-olds. But not only, there are a number of teachers here as well and parents who said that they thought it was really important to be here, vital, they say, not just to support their children because they support the message, but also to protect them from any possible troublemakers and also from the police, because we have seen some very forceful police response in the past few days. Now, what some of these people here have said to us is that they really hope that the government hears their message. And what they want to say is that the education system, as far as they're concerned, just isn't good enough. High school students have been demonstrating now for nearly 3 weeks with blockades at their school because they say they are fed up of teacher shortages, they're fed up of inadequate infrastructure, poor facilities, crumbling buildings, buildings that are too hot in the summer, too cold in the winter. And also they say that they have timetables that are far too heavy, school days that are far too long. So you can see some of these children here behind me, all high school students as well. A lot of them have had banners up because they've got a few other messages too. They're saying down with fascism, for example. We've heard a lot of anti-Macron chants, perhaps not a surprise, because these people here feel the government simply doesn't listen to them, simply doesn't understand them, and doesn't really care what young people think. They feel like that.
0: Yeah, Natasha, you're just talking about the fact that people you're speaking with are saying they feel the government isn't listening to them. That's why they're demanding what they're demanding. You and I were speaking earlier about the fact that it seems that officials in France were very slow to respond to these demonstrations. What are we hearing now from politicians?
1: They've clearly woken up to the fact that these protests perhaps aren't going anywhere, and they're on such a scale and magnitude that the young people here perhaps do need to be listened to. And that's why we've heard from the Prime Minister. He has said that he's heard their demands, that he's now tasking some of his ministers to try and look at them. He says, as a priority, he wants teacher shortages to be addressed. He's also said that some of the other demands will be looked at, that the government's going to put out an online platform so that young people can put some of the concerns on it. So the government is clearly trying to respond. There is no doubt that they want to try and calm the situation and that they want an end to these protests and the school blockades. They have been taken a bit on the back foot. They're scrambling now to try and catch up. They also know that in a couple of weeks there's school holidays here, and what we imagine that they are trying to do is make sure that at least before that, that this situation can perhaps calm down and be peacefully resolved, because they hope that after the school holiday, perhaps as high school students might forget all of this. But when you talk to those here, they're certainly saying, we're not going anywhere. We're going to keep going until we really see not just words, but concrete actions.
0: All right, that's Al Jazeera's Natasha Butler joining us live from Paris. Natasha, thanks so much for setting the scene for us and for unpacking all of that. We appreciate it. Well, let's go now to Rosie Burchard, who's joining us live from Lille in northern France. Rosie, you and I were speaking earlier about the fact that the protests there in Lille had been getting significantly larger throughout the day. What's happening at this hour, and what are you hearing from people?
2: So what we've seen playing out here in Lille is a kind of tense standoff between police officers who are standing guard and student protesters on the other side. Now, these protesters had showed up on the streets of Lille in their thousands, and of course there are tens of thousands more right across the country. This is a movement which started with one small school strike in a Parisian suburb and then has just ballooned right out. Now, before we came on air, we saw protesters trying to storm the barricades here, police adding this police cordon in and then reinforcing these barricades. Since then, protesters have somewhat dispersed. They seem to be moving to different parts of the city, but their message, kind of as we heard from Natasha, is that they will not stop showing up.

0: they are not at all convinced by the government response so far.
1: So, Rosie, you're talking about the potential for a standoff behind you, and you had spoken earlier about the fact that there have been pockets of tension throughout the day. I wonder if you could just brief us on accusations of police violence that may have emerged at this stage.
0: 100s of people have been injured in these movements so far, hundreds of students, but also there have been many injuries recorded among police officers and teachers. Now, police officers, you see some of them here, they deny any use of excessive force, but it should be noted that the French Interior Ministry has already opened 10 investigations into allegations of the misuse of force or into misuse the law. There is a very sincere anti-police mood here that is running through all the chants that we're hearing from protesters. They do not want police to be here. We've seen also protesters throwing some projectiles across this barricade. It got tense. Right now we're seeing the students and police kind of facing each other off, but it seems like the situation is slightly calmer than it was before, although, of course, with these protests happening right across the country, there will be many more scenes just like this one, which can, of course, at any minute turn more violent.
1: All right, that's Al Jazeera's Rosie Burchard bringing us up to speed live from Lille in northern France. Thanks so much, Rosie. Authorities in Saudi Arabia say at least three people have been injured in attacks on two airports in the southwest. The strikes in Jizan and Najran follow an escalation in fighting in neighboring Yemen. The Saudi-backed government there has launched a counteroffensive to retake territory from the Ansar al-Houthis. Since then, Riyadh has stepped up airstrikes in support of the military operation. Qatar has condemned the Houthi attacks on Saudi Arabia. Speaking at the weekly media briefing, Qatar's Foreign Ministry Media and Communications Director, Ibrahim Sultan Al-Hashmi, described the attacks as irresponsible.
2: The state of Qatar is supporting any initiative by countries in the region to keep and maintain the safety and security, including the Mecca Coalition. The Mecca Coalition increases regional cooperation in order to have regional stability. We support the Kingdom of Saudi Arabia and all measures to be taken to keep and maintain the safety of their territories. At the same time, we condemn the Houthis' irresponsible approach via attacking the Kingdom of Saudi Arabia and the sanctuaries there. Any movement that will keep the region secure is very much welcomed by the state of Qatar.
1: Well, let's cross live now to Yusuf Mari, who is joining us from Sana'a. Yusuf, what more can you tell us about the Ansar al-Houthi attacks on Saudi airports?
3: Well, this is a coordinated effort to target Saudi airports. As Yahya Sadiq, in his statement, he mentioned that all Saudi airports are going to be targeted religiously and relentlessly. The only airports that the Yemeni armed forces are going to refrain from attacking are the airports that are in the holy city of Mecca and in the city of Medina. But other than that, all other airports in Saudi Arabia are going to be targeted as per the airport for airport equation and as for the blockade equation. In addition to targeting the airports, the Ansar al-Houthis want to intensify their attacks. They're saying that they're going to intensify their attacks utilizing ballistic missiles and also drones to target Saudi Arabia's Aramco oil facilities and Saudi's Aramco oil assets wherever they are, whether that's in the southern part of Saudi Arabia, in Jizan, in Yanbu, and also the pipeline, the Saudi petrol line that stretches 1,200 kilometers from the eastern oil fields all the way to the city of Yanbu, where they are then exported worldwide. Now, Ansar al-Houthis have been successful in preventing Saudi Arabia from exporting through Bab al-Mandab and exporting through the port of Jizan. And this is because the Ansar al-Houthis, they remain in control of Bab al-Mandab and they continue to prevent all Saudi shipping from crossing the Red Sea.
1: All right, that's Al Jazeera's Yusuf Mari live for us with all the latest from Sana'a. Thanks so much, Yusuf. In occupied East Jerusalem, Israel's military demolished a multi-story residential building. The military raided the town of Al-Tur with bulldozers and military vehicles surrounding the area ahead of the demolition. Israel says the building was constructed without a permit. The United Nations says in the past 9 months, Israel has displaced more than 740 Palestinians from 365 demolished structures in occupied East Jerusalem. Israeli forces have also carried out military raids across the occupied West Bank. They detained at least 7 Palestinians, including a woman. In the town of Beni Naim in Hebron, the soldiers closed off the entrances of the town and raided several houses. Nida Ibrahim is in Ramallah and has the latest on the Israeli raids, settler attacks, and military home demolitions.
4: Wherever you look now in the occupied West Bank, Palestinians are under attack. We are here around 10 minutes away from downtown Ramallah, and Israeli settlers have been seen attacking this area, intimidating Palestinians, but also eyeing this street, this road, for confiscation. The Israeli military intends to take over this road to allow Israeli settlers to move from one illegal Israeli settlement to another. Of course, this area is filled with lands, olive trees, but people are scared that they would be attacked in the latest escalation targeting the olive harvest season. In Aqraba, a village near Nablus, Palestinians have been attacked. Some were even shot by live ammunition as settlers continue to assault people and farmers on their way to pick their olive trees. In occupied East Jerusalem, the Israeli demolition campaign is continuing, whereby Israeli forces have demolished a multi-story building. And soon enough, the Israeli National Security Minister Itamar Ben-Gvir came to the scene. This is all part of his electoral campaign to try and lobby for more votes. This all is being linked to the Israeli elections and how Palestinians' lives are being subjected to intimidation, torture, arrests, and all of the escalations that you can imagine ahead of the elections. Nida Ibrahim, Al Jazeera, Occupied West Bank, Palestine.
1: Ethiopian Prime Minister Abiy Ahmed says the nation will work to secure access to the sea. Tensions between landlocked Ethiopia and Eritrea, which lies on the Red Sea, have been escalating because of fighting in the region. Last week, Ethiopia cut diplomatic ties with its neighbor and former province. Eritrea has expressed fears Ethiopia could attempt to take over its port of Assab by force. But Abe says Ethiopia intends to pursue access peacefully.
5: Ethiopia will not become one of those nations that boast loudly only to end up colonized. Rather, like those courageous nations that fight to their last breath to defend their freedom, Ethiopia will safeguard and advance its interests through its own means. Our neighbors are friends we have by nature. Therefore, we will continue to uphold our policy of working with all our neighbors in a spirit of peace, mutual benefit, and cooperation. However, since Ethiopia's development and civilization cannot be fully realized without access to the sea, we will work diligently to secure a maritime gateway for Ethiopia.
1: Humanitarian agencies warn the escalating fighting in northern Ethiopia could worsen the crisis there. Drone strikes have targeted camps housing thousands of displaced people. On Sunday, an attack hit a camp in the western Tigray region, killing at least 8 people and injuring several others. Ethiopia is facing one of the largest internal displacement crises in the world, with millions of people uprooted by persistent conflict and climate shocks. The UN estimates that 4.5 million people are internally displaced. Ethiopia also hosts more than 1 million refugees from neighboring countries, including Sudan, South Sudan, and Somalia. Still ahead on Al Jazeera, Kenya confirms its first case of the Ebola virus after a man returned from the Democratic Republic of Congo. We hear from Afghan refugees sent back from Pakistan who can't afford a home, only the foundations.
6: Giving you the news, but it's leaving out the agent who killed them, and it's leaving out the fact that they were killed.
7: AI chatbots, the latest effort by Israel to shape what people read about the country online.
8: He wants to create an alternative reality and inhabit that reality.
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10: What we are really discussing now is the spectacle. 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

0: You're watching Al Jazeera. Here's a reminder of our top stories this hour. Police have fired tear gas at crowds in central Paris. It comes as students participate in a day of national action, with tens of thousands demanding more investment in education. Authorities in Saudi Arabia say three people were injured in attacks on two airports in the southwest. The attacks in Jizan and Najran follow an escalation in fighting in Yemen, where the Saudi-backed government has launched a counteroffensive to retake territory from the Ansarullah Houthis. Well, joining me for more on all this, live from London, is Tulha Abdulrazak. He's a Middle East strategy and security affairs specialist. Tulha, thanks for being with us here on the program. Let me ask you first, what's your assessment of this early stage of the counteroffensive that's being led on the ground by government forces in Yemen and from the air by mostly Saudi Air Force against the Houthis?
1: So early indications are that this is going quite well for the Operation Dawn of Yemen. From the presidential forces. So, you know, we've been able to see the topography changing the tempo of the battlefield significantly. If we're looking at previous clashes between these forces, you had the Houthis who were kind of entrenched in more mountainous areas. And, you know, this is kind of like a very difficult terrain. You know, you have to go in with infantry. It's not so easy to target from the air, as the Saudi Arabian coalition found out in 2015. You know, they did a massive air campaign to little avail. This time seems a bit different, and this is particularly so as the Houthis overextended their position by going into the more flatter plains adjacent to the western coast. That's then exposed them to artillery fire, close air support from the Saudi coalition, and also to be engaged basically by ground forces. That's why we're seeing quite a significant, you know, pushback on areas around Bab al-Mandab, Macha, and moving into Khoukha. So, you know, it's looking pretty good for the internationally recognized government, and perhaps the Houthis are now reconsidering whether it was wise for them to come down from their mountains.
0: Abdullah, you're saying that the Houthis had been entrenched and that perhaps it was unwise of them to move out of their positions out into the open. I'm curious to find out more from you when it comes to if you think the Houthis would have expected what's happening now with this counteroffensive. Would they have prepared for a possibility that them having taken so much ground in Yemen would have triggered this type of military response?
1: The thing is, the kind of response that it triggered is not just military. It's also diplomatic, and it's a regional kind of mechanism that we're seeing forming here. If we're looking at the Saudi Arabian alliance, it's clear what they're doing. So not only do they have Yemeni partners on the ground, they've also moved ahead with the Mecca Joint Defense Pact with Pakistan and Turkey. And on top of that, they've also been reaching out to traditional Western partners like the United States, the UK, France, amongst others. So there's like a constellation, a strategic constellation of things that are working in the Saudi-Yemeni axis's favor, which is that while the Americans don't necessarily want to get directly involved because of the US midterms, and, you know, it's going to be a very tenuous situation for the Republicans going in, they don't want to be saying that, you know, we've entered into yet another conflict. But what they have done is they've provided satellite imagery. They've provided, you know, intelligence, target acquisition data, all of that stuff. The UK and France have also pledged logistical military support and are assisting the Saudi Air Force in refueling over the air, and they're able to maintain combat air patrols on a round-the-clock basis. So when you've got that kind of overwhelming force, it shows that there's a kind of a more mature approach from the Saudis in terms of how they approach the conflict with the Houthis, because previously in 2015, it was kind of a kinetic first approach

0: this time they kind of set the stage politically and diplomatically, and kind of branched out into these different partnerships globally and regionally, as well as locally in Yemen, in order to facilitate the military operations that we're seeing today. So the Houthis, you know, it was very perhaps foolish of them to think that they could make such a giant sweep as they did last month and expect no pushback. What we're seeing today is the pushback.
1: All right, Tolha Abdulrazak is a Middle East strategy and security affairs specialist. He's joining us there live from London. Tolha, thanks so much. Great to get your insights.
0: My pleasure.
1: Police in the UK say they've arrested a 22-year-old man on suspicion of a terrorism offense. This is the second arrest in connection with a security incident at a military base late last month. RAF Fairford had been home to several U.S. warplanes used in strikes during the war in Iran. On Monday, the Pentagon ordered the removal of the aircraft, citing threats to the base. Camille Nedelec is outside Scotland Yard in central London. Let's cross live to her now. Camille, good to see you. What else do we know about this latest development in the investigation?
2: We know that this is the second arrest in London, but it is the seventh arrest in total. Seven men, all in their 20s, arrested on suspicion of preparing terror acts in relation to RAF Fairford, that incident late September. A property was searched, and British counter-terror police said they are pursuing multiple lines of inquiry. And they go on to say that it is a highly complex investigation, that they're working around the clock and at pace to identify the motivation behind that incident. And what we can read between the lines there is that the police at this stage can't tell us for sure why that incident happened. And those six men were then all released on bail without charge. So the next few hours and days will be critical to see to what extent counter-terror police decide to use their powers in holding this man in custody.
1: Camille, obviously, as you mentioned, there's still a lot of questions to be answered. Does it seem at this stage as if we're any closer to understanding what exactly happened at RAF Fairford at the end of September?
2: The incident at RAF Fairford has been characterized by contradictions and a lack of clarity. There were suggestions that those U.S. bombers seemed to have been moved out in response to a threat. Then U.S. Secretary of State Marco Rubio seemed to contradict that. And it's also echoed with the police never going so far as to indicate that it was Iran, but keeping all lines of inquiry open. Meanwhile, British Prime Minister Andy Burnham did go that far and indicate that there is evidence to suggest that it's Iran. But it's important to note that Iran has repeatedly and strenuously denied any link to this incident at RAF Fairford.
1: All right, that's Al Jazeera's Camille Nedelec outside Scotland Yard in central London. Camille, thanks so much. Police in the Indian capital have briefly detained opposition members calling for the resignation of the chief election commissioner. The leader of the opposition, Rahul Gandhi, was among those detained as an alliance of India's opposition parties marched to the election commission headquarters in New Delhi. They're accusing his chief, Ganesh Kumar, of manipulating votes. They say the commission's revision of the voter rolls has removed millions of eligible voters to benefit Prime Minister Narendra Modi's governing BJP. Neha Punia is in New Delhi with the latest on the protest.
3: This is unprecedented scrutiny of a public institution that has traditionally been always viewed as a trusted and respected public body, one that has always been associated with conducting free and fair elections in the country. But given the manner in which the poll revision exercise has been conducted and public reporting that has happened, which seems to suggest that the Election Commission has acted unilaterally and that there were divisions within the poll body, and that, you know, the other two election commissioners may not have backed all the decisions that were taken. That's an issue now that the opposition has picked up. They claim that the revision of the poll rolls was done in a manner to benefit Prime Minister Modi's ruling party. And they're now demanding that Ganesh Kumar be removed, which is why you're seeing the show of strength in New Delhi. We've seen dramatic scenes with members of parliament of the India Bloc, a coalition tradition of opposition parties marching from Parliament to the headquarters of the Election Commission here in the national capital. There's been unprecedented security deployment. It's a 1 kilometer long stretch. But this march has now been playing out for the last 3 hours. They've been stopped from entering the Election Commission's headquarters. They wanted to go and meet Gyanesh Kumar, present their demands. That's not been allowed. Several opposition members of parliament have been detained.

0: participated in Tuesday's demonstration. Rahul Gandhi and Priyanka Gandhi are still holding a sit-in very close to the Election Commission's headquarters.
1: Kenya has confirmed its first ever case of the Ebola virus. The health ministry says the case involves a Kenyan citizen who had been living in the Democratic Republic of Congo and traveled to Kenya over the weekend. The patient has since died, with the burial planned in the coming hours. Health officials say they're working to trace and monitor people who may have come into contact with the patient. Catherine Soy has more from Nairobi.
2: We're right outside the hospital where this individual died. He is a Kenyan citizen who was working in the Democratic Republic of Congo for years. He fell sick, we're told, last month in the DRC. He was in and out of hospitals. He then traveled to Uganda, Kampala, and then he found himself here. He actually flew to the capital using the airport, the main airport, JKIA, in Nairobi. His relatives were waiting for him. Then they brought him here to the hospital. Doctors immediately isolated him because of the symptoms that he was displaying.
3: We have listed 28 contacts of the deceased, including family members and healthcare workers who attended to the deceased. We're also pursuing a further 23 passengers and 4 crew members who are on the same flight.
2: Many Kenyans have raised concerns about how this individual found his way to Nairobi, all the way from Kampala, with all the screening points along the way. There's a lot of questions people are asking. The director of medical services responded to that.
4: So you could still pass through the screening process, and most of that you have been under treatment. It is potentially possible that some of the medications that he was taking could be able to mask some of the symptoms and therefore give a false positive screening.
2: The Ministry of Health is asking people not to worry. Everything is under control. There are enough measures in place, and the country has the capacity to deal with such cases. Catherine Soy, Al Jazeera, Nairobi.
1: Afghanistan's Ministry of Housing says it's allocating land to those returning home after years abroad. Millions of Afghans have been deported from Pakistan and Iran in recent years, forcing many to come back home. In the eastern province of Nangarhar, authorities say more than 5,000 hectares of land has been put aside for thousands of returning families. Jessica Washington reports.
5: In Nangarhar province, near Afghanistan's border with Pakistan, Kahir's family tries to build a home and a new life.
6: I am in Khanaki Township. This is my tent. I have been given 500 square meters of land. We arrived here 5 days ago and have started building our house.
5: Kahir has brain cancer. He's too sick to work. His family, like millions of others, was deported from Pakistan. The local authority has given them land, but the family doesn't have enough money to build a house. They only have enough to build the foundation. Kahir's mother says the family came here because they had no other choice.
7: It's very difficult sitting here in the open area under the sun. We women are sitting here trying to find shade.
5: For decades, millions of Afghans fled to neighboring Pakistan and Iran. In the past few years, the UN Refugee Agency says there have been large numbers of people forced or coerced into returning. Authorities say they're committed to providing plots of land to all of them.
8: Based on the information we have, there are currently a large number of returning families across Afghanistan, particularly in Nangarhar province. At present in Nangarhar, we have started distributing land to 27,000 families who registered.
5: Foreign NGOs have also been distributing aid to the returnees. But some families say land isn't enough. They sleep out in the open. Strong winds blow their tents away at night. This man says he earns less than $2 a day.
9: We spent the summer here in very harsh conditions. Winter will be even harsher. Even now, the children's

0: lips are cracked and their faces are dry. There is no doctor here either, and we do not have the means to pay for one.
1: Ahmad says he still has hope that a better life could be possible for him and his family. Jessica Washington, Al Jazeera.
2: You can find much more on our website. That's aljazeera.com. My colleague Cyril Vanier will be here with more news right after the Listening Post next.

0: Israel prepares to go to the polls, and Benjamin Netanyahu is doing all he can to remain in power. October 7th is a big issue for Israeli voters. What happened before the attacks?
1: Netanyahu knew about the attack and didn't report to the defense.
0: Not the genocide that Israel has conducted since. President Trump summons some of the biggest names in AI to the White House.
2: Whoever wins superintelligence wins.
0: Then effectively hands them the keys to an unregulated industry. And content kids online. The market is there, so is the money. But there are all kinds of questions that come with the making of this material and not enough answers. Israel's upcoming elections are shaping up as a referendum on Benjamin Netanyahu and the far-right coalition that has kept him in power. For all his detractors, Netanyahu is skilled at political spectacle, like this week's moment in front of the cameras, alongside the man credited with helping prevent the hijacking of a plane full of Israelis flying from Dubai to Tel Aviv. But Netanyahu is campaigning under the shadow of October 7th, the reports that he was warned in advance of the Hamas attacks. News outlets in Israel and the U.S. are on the story that both the UAE and Egypt had alerted the Israeli prime minister to the threat. For Palestinians, the stakes in this election go far beyond Netanyahu's political survival, whether he stays or he goes. The forces shaping Israeli politics and the reality on the ground in Gaza and the occupied West Bank run much deeper than one politician. Benjamin Netanyahu could not have dreamed up a better photo op. The prime minister embracing an Israeli hero. A man in a bloody shirt who reportedly helped prevent the hijacking of a plane with more than 150 Israelis on board, flying from Dubai to Tel Aviv. A timely development, with less than a month to go before an election that, the way Israelis put it, boils down to a battle between the Bibi bloc and the anti-Bibi bloc.
3: These elections are a referendum on Netanyahu himself. It's a big part of the issue.
4: Maybe avar zmano.
3: We have to understand that Netanyahu is not covered by the media, like through direct interviews or press conferences. It's all extremely controlled. I mean, we're talking about a media that has undergone massive changes during Netanyahu's reign. And so, yes, there's no question that Netanyahu has shaped the discourse.
0: Shaping the discourse is one thing, controlling it quite another. So can Netanyahu and the far-right parties in his coalition combine to stave off the array of parties lined up against him, including one led by a former Army Chief of Staff, Gadi Eisenkot, another led by two former prime ministers, Naftali Bennett and one-time journalist Yair Lapid, as well as an assortment of smaller parties. Even if Netanyahu is turfed from office on October 27th, no one foresees Israel making an about-turn on its policies, the war crimes it is inflicting on Gaza and the occupied West Bank.
5: Each and every one of these candidates is somebody who has supported Israel's genocide in Gaza, and each and every one of the candidates supports the settlements or doesn't believe in full equality for Palestinians.
6: אני נגד מדינה פלסטינית, נקודה. אסור שתקום מדינה פלסטינית. אני לא מוסר לערבים סנטימטר אדמה יותר של ארץ ישראל.
5: So far from it being an election that is based on ideas, the anti-Netanyahu bloc is very much against him personally. They very much espouse Netanyahu's views. They just don't want him in office any longer.
7: I assume they would clamp down

0: on settler terrorism in the West Bank. But no one's calling for an end of occupation or a two-state solution. So you might see certain improvements where Israel occupied territory in Syria, for example, or Lebanon. You might see greater flexibility there. But when it comes to the West Bank and Gaza, I doubt you'll see a change that the rest of the world will look at and say, wow, this is great.
1: In just about any other country about to go to the polls, having a prime minister indicted by the International Criminal Court for war crimes would be a defining election issue. But it's Israel, and neither the ICC arrest warrant nor the myriad of corruption cases against Netanyahu, including allegations that he bribed news outlets, are considered central to his chances. Much more damaging are the reports, including in the New York Times and the Wall Street Journal, that he was personally warned prior to October 7th that the attacks were coming by both the Emirati president, Mohammed bin Zayed, and the Egyptian intelligence agency. That story, and Netanyahu's denial of it, his insistence that Israeli intelligence knew and failed to warn him, is getting far more traction with Israelis than any other election-related issue.
2: The allegations that he was warned about the attack are incredibly explosive. They have been the top story in Israel for the past 2 or 3 weeks. Indeed, that Netanyahu is actually running for re-election after such an epic failure is honestly impressive. You almost have to admire his determination, but it would be hard to believe that this can succeed. And so it's no surprise that the polls show him likely to be thrown out of office.
3: There were many reports in Hebrew as well as in the Arabic press talking about Netanyahu's prior warning of this. But at the time, they were discounted. The difference is that now these reports are coming out in English because there are people who are saying that it's time to get rid of Netanyahu. Why? Because if he had a prior warning, why didn't he act upon it? Why didn't he do anything if he had prior warning?
1: Benjamin Netanyahu and his Likud party have gone beyond denying the allegations of what he knew pre-October 7th and when he knew it. They're suing one of the newspapers involved, Haaretz, and called for a criminal investigation into the journalists who wrote the story. Meanwhile, the prime minister has been posting memes, AI-generated material, of opposition leaders Naftali Bennett and Yair Lapid meeting with Israeli Arab leader Mansour Abbas, accusing them and what he called the Muslim Brotherhood of somehow conspiring to create a Palestinian state. Netanyahu implying that his political rivals are secretly in cahoots with Arabs has a juicy irony to it. Just last weekend, he made a clandestine trip to Abu Dhabi, where he reportedly tried and failed to get the Emirati leader to refute the story that he had warned Netanyahu ahead of the October 7th attacks. On the question of who's in bed with whom, however, there are some Israeli institutions that still cozy up to this prime minister, no matter what he is alleged to have done.
4: And you have these media outlets like Channel 14 in Israel, where it doesn't matter what Netanyahu knew or didn't know. Everything is lies or everything is attacks on the regime or on the Jewish people. Facts matter very little in this discourse, which is about identity. I mean, it's very hard to understand how the person responsible is not going to pay a price for it.
0: Pointing a finger at Haaretz is an easy way, I think, for Netanyahu to say, this was reported by this leftist publication, and if it's a leftist publication, well, then there's very good reason to doubt its credibility. I think that's what it's all about. That's what you do to show that you're, you know, tough and want the truth to come out without ever having to get to it.
2: It also shows his corruption. I mean, he's using public funds to go to Abu Dhabi to try to get MBZ to issue a statement that would help him in the elections. He has no shame. It's almost comical to observe, frankly. They tried to use the military censor in Israel to prevent reporting of the trip, which kind of shows that it was a version of skullduggery. It was reported anyway. so much nonsense, so much chicanery, it reflects desperation.
1: Where Israeli news outlets usually shortchange their audiences in their close-up coverage of this election campaign is the bigger picture, symbolized in the images that Google Maps just released of a genocidal wasteland, satellite shots of the ongoing destruction of Gaza since the so-called ceasefire a year ago. The leveling of the strip has transformed Israel as well, turning it into a pariah state. But Israeli news channels treat what happened prior to October 7th. Who knew what and who is to blame as the election issue that Israelis should care about, not what happened thereafter.
3: People are viewing this election as simply being a Netanyahu referendum. Nobody's really asking themselves, why is this international campaign to boycott Israel? Why is it picking up steam? Maybe it's because we did something. It's really not a campaign. It's simply a referendum. Nobody's really going into those policies. Instead, it's just about the margins and not about the actual policies themselves.
0: I hope that there's still the power within Israeli society to say, we created that state, we created that safe haven for Jewish people, but now our responsibility is to be a democracy that embraces all of its citizens, that can't rule over another people. Even if there are security concerns, human rights are being abused by virtue of a 60-year occupation. So I still hold out bits of hope, but we'll see what happens post-election.
1: For the past month now, there have been mounting concerns about the growing power of AI platforms, including from inside some of the companies developing it. President Trump brought a collection of the industry's biggest names to the White House this past week. His message, the AI sector can govern itself. Meenakshi Ravi is here with more.
5: For weeks, the White House has been swarming with what Trump calls
6: the greatest, the most brilliant people probably in the world.
5: All that networking culminated in a one-page superintelligence accord, a supposedly morally binding pact between the government and the companies developing AI platforms. An agreement with no penalties, no public audits, and no power to stop companies researching or releasing increasingly powerful AI technology. The tech bosses in attendance included some of the same people who've been speaking in apocalyptic terms about the technologies they're developing.
7: There are real dangers, and I think for too long, the industry lied to people. I would say it's a warning sign. It's a warning sign that we need to slow down.
5: Many AI watchers warned that the chorus of AI CEOs needed to be viewed with skepticism, to understand it as an attempt to set the terms of their own regulation. With this pact, those suspicions seem justified.
8: Tell us why the world should not be concerned about AI, why there shouldn't be guardrails.
6: Because we have people that love our country and love the world a lot.
5: President Trump hasn't just doubled down on his assertion that, quote, the only control or guardrails that AI needs is a strong and smart, high IQ president. He's also pushed his new name for it.
6: We're going to be naming it SI, superintelligence. Artificial intelligence is like the news, fake news. In fact, I could call them artificial.
5: So Trump is happy to leave AI in the hands of the people building it. The media, meanwhile, gets a very different treatment, labeled artificial news. It's a telling contrast, but not a surprising one.
1: One of the most popular forms of online content these days is made by children, or rather, made of children. From their first steps to their first words, the start of school, the tantrums, the tears, so much of family life is now filmed and posted for audiences of millions. It is also one of the internet's most lucrative genres. A single sponsored post can be worth thousands of dollars. The biggest channels earn millions a year. But the children generating that money are like workers without a workplace. No set hours, no say over what the world gets to see, no guarantees of what they earn, if anything. Traditional child actors won those protections long ago. Online, the same industry has now been rebuilt inside the family home with almost none of the rules. The Listening Post's Tarek Naffa now on the business of broadcasting childhood and what the first generation of content kids

0: now grown up, has to say about it all.
1: This is why our Sunday starts at 5.
2: What do you guys want for breakfast?
3: They are videos you've almost certainly scrolled past. A family's morning routine, a baby's funny moments, kids dancing in front of the camera. But what is often forgotten is that each of these children will inherit a permanent public record of a childhood they never agreed to share.
4: We're talking about the child influencer legislation.
3: Kami Barrett was one of them. In the 2000s, her mother was what was then called a mommy blogger. She documented her daughter's life first on MySpace, then on Facebook. She shared the story of Kami's adoption, her health scares, and struggles with puberty. All the intimate details of her life published without her consent. When Kami was 15, she was in a serious car accident with her mother, a moment that was turned into content.
5: We were hit by a drunk driver. We were T-boned at the car door on the passenger side, which is where I was sitting. They were concerned about a head injury, and so they laid me on the spinal board with a C-collar. And the entire time, I was terrified. And when we had gotten to the hospital, my mom just sat there taking pictures of me. And I think it was like 30, 40 minutes before she even asked me if I was okay, because she was too busy writing stuff on Facebook to let everybody know what happened.
6: Several family parent influencers have admitted to me on the record that the content that does best is content where their child is in distress, where they are sick or sad or injured. These parents know that and are still deciding to record and post it. Something that I think about a lot is how isolating and lonely American parenthood is, and especially American motherhood. I mean, we are a country that we often live far away from our families. We don't have that community, and we don't have that social safety net that other countries have. And so in that isolation, parents are looking online and creating these platforms where they have these fans that become the kind of community that they're lacking in person.
5: I think I started to notice my mom's social media addiction around 14 or 15, she would just spend hours in front of the computer or hours interacting with people, whether it was in comment sections or on different posts. It was almost like she got dopamine from seeing a certain amount of number of like likes or comments. I think at first she was trying to find community, then it started to become more theatrical and the posts started to get longer and everything started to be over-exaggerated.
7: As a mom of three with two little ones.
3: What Kami first experienced 2 decades ago has since scaled into a large, profitable industry. The most successful family channels turn over hundreds of thousands of dollars a month. That comes from brand deals, ad revenue, and merchandise. Using a child radically widens what a channel can sell, and each stage of childhood opens up a new market.
8: It all starts with the right diaper.
3: The content offers viewers a window into seemingly authentic family life, but much of what looks spontaneous is in fact carefully produced to seem that way. And when you build a following around daily family life, the camera rarely stops recording. Few moments are treated as too private or too painful to post, and the content that performs best is often a child at their most vulnerable.
9: I think for a lot of these kids, they are being produced before they even exit the womb. Their announcement comes in the form of an ultrasound, and that is when their digital footprint starts.
10: Hi, Mommy. Let me introduce myself.
9: Potentially, they have the kids repeating lines and entrances.
11: Act like you're crying. Really quick.
10: I am crying.
9: And therefore, what may start as normal really just becomes an overly produced version of family life as these families gain more success online.
10: Seriously,
11: no, I know, but go like this for the video.
6: When you are an influencer parent, you are a director, right? You are directing a scene. That's the thing about being an influencer kid, is it really turns a familial relationship into a business relationship where your parent is sort of your boss. One former child influencer told me that when she remembers her childhood, she remembers the filming as opposed to the actual event. Another young woman told me that she feels like she was never allowed to grow up past the age

0: she was when she got famous on the internet, because fans would tell her, but I still think of you as a 12-year-old, or I still think of you as a young woman.
1: One part of this story that the industry finds difficult to discuss is not just who makes child-focused content, but who consumes it. 2 years ago, a New York Times investigation analyzed audience data and found that while men accounted for about 35% of the audience overall, their presence grew dramatically as accounts became more popular. On a few of the most followed accounts, as much as 90% of the audience were men. Both the platforms and creators can see that data. They know exactly who is watching. The investigation also revealed something darker, an emerging economy in which some parents actively cater to that male audience.
2: The New York Times investigation regarding the marketplace of young girls exposed a really deep-seated industry on social media that revolves around mothers who post content catered to a very adult male audience. And it shows that suggestive content of children performs really well. And there are some mothers in this article who go even further by selling content of their children.
3: I was 13, I was riding my bike with my friends around the neighborhood, and I went on Facebook later that evening and I had gotten a message from an anonymous account saying that they saw me riding my bike with my friends in the neighborhood and they knew which neighborhood I lived in. And I told my mom about it. She told me to block the account, and that was kind of really the extent of that. But I remember feeling really scared. There are comments on posts of me that are still up to this day of people I have never met congratulating me on starting my period back in 2009. There were people who would just make comments about me as if they were like a family member, like say like, oh, my pretty girl, or she's such a pretty girl or something, but I don't know those people. I never knew those people. Like, that's something that I would expect to hear from like my aunt, but not a stranger on the internet.
4: Nice. So this is the silver play button for surpassing 100,000 subscribers. So
1: social media companies make a lot of money from child-focused content. One Harvard study estimated that they took close to $11 billion in a single year from American creators under 18. When the New York Times put its findings about male predators consuming this content to Meta, their response was, parents are responsible for their children's accounts and can delete them at any time. But that assumes a parent's and a child's interests are the same. In an industry where a child can become a family's main source of income, that is not always the case.
3: There was one little girl who had reached out to me, and basically her and her siblings have become the main source of income for their family. Their parents, they don't work regular jobs. They record the kids from sunup till sundown. And there was a time where she came to my DMs hysterical, crying because her parents said, okay, well, if you don't want to do this anymore, we're going to lose our house. If you have a child who you are recording constantly and they come to tell you that they don't want to do it anymore, that is also your source of income going away. And so the parents, they panic and then they lash out at their children the way that like a disgruntled employee would act if they got fired.
0: Influencing is the new American dream. You look around, and especially in this country right now where so many people are struggling financially and to make ends meet.
5: This week.
0: And so people are posting and they're just kind of hoping to win the viral lottery and to have their lives changed, because we see it every day. You know, a video will suddenly go massively viral. Someone gets hundreds of thousands of followers. They get to quit their job. They make more money than the average American makes probably in 10 years. And so looking around at the state of economics in this country, I can't blame parents or anyone really for trying to, you know, buy a lottery ticket.
6: And finally, as the U.S. approaches the midterm elections, news audiences there will get bombarded with lots of horse race journalism and a steady stream of polling that may or may not prove reliable. But CBS News is among the outlets adding a new ingredient to the mix, betting markets. The network has partnered with the prediction market platform Kalshi to offer audiences

0: is a, quote, glimpse into how prediction market traders are pricing race outcomes. Prediction markets have surged in popularity, allowing users to bet on just about every aspect of politics. But what traders believe is not the same thing as what voters will do. So conflating a betting market with public sentiment is potentially problematic, especially when those markets can be and have been manipulated. So it is a fair question to ask CBS and others, why give those markets a news platform and the credibility that comes with that?
1: On Counting the Cost, under pressure from its ally the US and exposed to Chinese supply chains, Europe wants greater strategic autonomy. But how much leverage does it have? Can it catch up with Washington and Beijing? Or is it at risk of losing its economic power? Counting the Cost on Al Jazeera.
2: After nearly 3 years, kids in Gaza are going back to school. There is a real excitement in the air this morning.
3: It's a year of joy, happiness, and success. Despite that, we are studying inside tents with no seats.
2: Much of the landscape has been transformed by the war. And with the majority of the school buildings destroyed or damaged, there are few functioning classrooms left. With no supplies and no furniture, this classroom is temporary. The streets outside are still marked by destruction and war. But today, these children are back together again, learning, laughing, and starting a new year. And after 3 years, they're just excited to be back.
4: Under Israel's bombardment of Gaza, an Al Jazeera journalist must navigate motherhood, food scarcity,
5: Duma,
4: and displacement.
5: The Israeli army today issued an official evacuation order.
4: All while doing her job.
5: Morning all, this is Maram Hamid. I'm here standing atop of my home in Gaza City.
4: Witness Gaza still reporting on Al Jazeera.
6: Hearing the facts.
7: On both sides of the road, there's total devastation.
6: Asking questions.
8: What does a global oil shock actually look like, and are we in the midst of one?
6: Reporting from the action.
2: These boats are going around the neighborhood, picking up people like Pan Pan here. We just want to get out.
6: With the latest global news and insightful documentaries, Al Jazeera's teams across the world bring you closer to the heart of the story.

0: Hello, I'm Cyril Vanier. This is Al Jazeera live from Doha. Coming up on the program this hour, tens of thousands of protesters are on the streets across France demanding an increase in school funding. In Paris, police have fired tear gas. Yemen's Ansarullah Houthis target two airports in southern Saudi Arabia a day after government-backed forces said that they had retaken the Bab al-Mandeb Strait. Also ahead this hour, Israeli military demolishes a residential building in occupied East Jerusalem, one of more than 350 destroyed this year.
1: We are 4 weeks until the U.S. midterms. Debates are being held this week in some of the country's tightest and most critical races as the campaigning heats up in the final stretch.
0: Thousands of protesters have filled the streets of the French capital, joining a march in support of a high school student movement. The police have fired tear gas at demonstrators in violent confrontations. Blockades and protests are also taking place at schools across several French cities. French Prime Minister Sébastien Lecornu has announced suspension of classes until the end of the week. Thousands have been arrested and dozens wounded in the last few days. A protest began last month against staff shortages at the schools, overcrowded classrooms, and inadequate school facilities.
2: For us, what happens next is in the hands of the government. If they want things to calm down, the government has to take responsibility and complete the measures proposed by both higher education and high school students.
3: It is important to protest, to make our voices heard, despite the repression, the strikes and the tear gas. We have to continue fighting because it's not over.
0: Al Jazeera's Rosie Burchard is in Lille. Natasha Butler is in the French capital, Paris. Natasha, tell us how this protest is unfolding in Paris.
4: Look, if you look behind me, you will see thousands of protesters. They are still walking, packing the streets. They've been walking from one part of the city to another. And I have to say, by French protest standards, there are a lot of people here. Look, mainly young people, a lot of high school students, of course. This is their moment. This is their moment to also get a message across to the government. They are saying that the education system is simply not good enough. They're fed up with that. And we've been speaking to some of them, and they say they feel that simply the government doesn't listen to them and doesn't take any of the concerns of young people seriously enough. So they're here to say that they need more teachers. A teacher shortage crisis is something that has been ongoing in France for several years. They need better infrastructure, better facilities, they say. They want shorter days. They feel that their school days are too long, too overloaded. That causes a lot of stress and a lot of anxiety. That is why we've seen over the past few weeks blockades outside high schools. Now it is the turn of those students to come into the street, because so many high schools in the country have actually been closed this afternoon in anticipation of this. We've also been speaking to a lot of parents and teachers who have joined this walk, not only because they support what their children believe, but also to try and protect them, they say. One teacher told us, we need to be here to protect our children, perhaps not just from troublemakers, but also from the police, who can be quite heavy-handed in their response, she said.
0: And Natasha, stand by. Rosie, you're in Lille. What do you see where you are, and what are you hearing from the protesters who've gathered behind you?
5: Well, of course, this is a protest movement which started at one small school in a Parisian suburb, but it has spread right across the country. We're hearing now figures from the protesters' side. They say up to 450,000 people now have showed up across France. If you ask the Interior Ministry, those numbers are much lower, but still into the hundreds of thousands. Some of them are here in Lille. You see there's a bit of a standoff going on here between protesters on one side here, and on the other side, police. Riot police have been out in force here in Lille as well. This is one of the cities where protesters have taken to the streets. They say so far they're simply not convinced by the response from the government, and they say they're going to keep showing up.
0: All right, Rosie, you're staying with us. Back to Paris. Natasha, what has been the government response to this protest movement that seems to have taken authorities by surprise.
4: The magnitude and the scale of these protests are certainly taking authorities by surprise, and that is why it has taken them so long to come up with a response that has just come out, I have to say, in the last few days. We heard the education minister saying that he's meeting student union leaders, he's meeting parents. Now we have the prime minister saying he's come up with a roadmap. He wants his ministers to look at what they can do going forward to address some of the concerns here, particularly teacher shortages as a priority. But it all, at this point, seems like a lot of words to these protesters. That's what some of them are telling us, what they want to concrete actions. It's going to be hard to see how the government is going to suddenly come up with hundreds of teachers for the classroom, where they've struggled to do that over the past few years. And also, France is really struggling with very high debt, and that is why money for public services has been cut and eroded over the past few years. So where's the money going to come from also for those teachers, for this infrastructure, for some of the demands that these young people have? So it's going to be very hard to see how the government can try and calm the situation and convince young people and those who support them that they are serious about change.
0: Rosie, also on our radar is that there have been very serious accusations of police violence. Can you brief us on how law enforcement has responded to this movement?
5: Very serious accusations indeed. What we do know is that hundreds of students have been injured in the process of these weeks-long movement, but there's also been injuries recorded on the side of teachers and of police officers. Now, the police deny any excessive use of force, but it is worth noting that at least 10 investigations into how the police have been enforcing the law at these protests have been opened by the Interior Ministry. So what you can deduce from that, at least, is a very strong suspicion that there has been mistakes in how police have approached this. There have been some cases which have really shocked the nation. There was an incident of one child who, in an accident, picked up a police grenade and had his hand blown off. That's according to reports not far from here in the north of France. That this approach to how police are doing this is something that's been so much in the spotlight, and it is very much on the lips of protesters here as well. There is a very sincere anti-police attitude, lots of cheering against police, and quite a tense atmosphere between police and protesters here in Lille today.
0: Yeah, Rosie Bertrand reporting from Lille. Natasha Butler live from Paris. Thank you very much to both of you. Authorities in Saudi Arabia say that at least three people have been injured in attacks on two airports. The strikes hit Jazan and Najran airports in the southwest of the country. Saudi Arabia's Civil Aviation Authority says that they caused material damage. The Ansarullah Houthis say they targeted the airports in response to Monday's attacks in Yemen. The Saudi-backed government there has launched a counteroffensive to retake territory from the Houthis. Riyadh has stepped up airstrikes in support of the military operation. Zain Basravi is standing by for us in Doha. Youssef Mari is in Yemen's capital, Sana'a. So, Youssef, what more can you tell us about these Houthi attacks against Saudi airports?
6: The Ansarullah Houthis, according to their statement, they want to establish an airport-for-airport equation, meaning that if Sana'a International Airport remains closed, or according to the Ansarullah Houthis, remain under siege by Saudi Arabia, including the airport in Hodeidah. There's two airports that are under the control, in the areas that are under the control of the Ansarullah Houthis, the one in Sana'a and the one in Hodeidah. Those airports remain seized. No international flights are allowed to land in either airport, in Sana'a or in Hodeidah. And the Ansarullah Houthis, they want to impose a blockade now on Saudi airports to ensure that a successful airport blockade is imposed on them, just as they are imposing on Yemen, according to Yahya Sarik. Airstrikes against all Saudi airports, except airports that are in Medina and in the holy city of Mecca, will be targeted. Now, this includes the airports in southern Saudi Arabia. It includes the airport in Riyadh. It includes the King Khalid Air Base. and any airports other than the ones in Mecca and in the city of Medina will be targeted by hypersonic missiles, drones, and even and ballistic missiles, which have been utilized and have been very effective in reaching their target, according to footage that we are seeing circulating on social media and footage that's being provided by the Ansar al-Allah Houthis. You can see smoke rising to the sky in some of these attacks by the Ansar al-Allah Houthis. And it's only expected to continue more and more. According to Yahya Sadiq, they will continue to target Saudi airports and also Saudi Aramco oil assets, Saudi Aramco oil infrastructure, wherever it may be. And that includes the 1,200-kilometer pipeline that stretches from the eastern oil fields all the way to the western of Yanbu. And meanwhile, the clashes are continuing in southwestern Yemen. Western Taiz and Ansar al-Allah Houthis are reporting that they have full control of the city of Al-Mukha, the district of Dubab, and also the Dubab and Mandab.
0: Youssef, you're staying with us. Let me go to Zain Basravi, who's covering this from Doha. What's Saudi Arabia saying, Zain? Once again, their infrastructure, key infrastructure, is being targeted. In the past, it was oil, and now we see the two airports have been targeted.
7: That is correct. This isn't just targeting Saudi Arabia. Realistically, what we've seen in the last 24 hours are yet more serious developments for air travel in the region. Saudi Civil Aviation Authority issuing a statement confirming the attack, saying King Abdullah bin Abdulaziz International Airport in Jazan and Najran International Airport were subjected to an attack targeting their facilities. They say the targeting led to emergency teams attacking or reacting to those attacks immediately. Relevant authorities began dealing with those attacks, according to the statement, as soon as they occurred, in accordance with approved procedures and plans. It went on.

0: to say that the authorities at the airport, integration and continuous coordination with relevant security agencies, is working to assess the damage and take all necessary measures to ensure the safety of travelers and personnel and to preserve the security and safety of the civil aviation system in the kingdom. But what we are seeing is constant escalation. There are likely to be more similar attacks like this, tit for tat, as this conflict carries on.
1: And Zane, how are other Gulf countries responding to these attacks against a major Gulf power?
0: Absolutely. Well, condemnation of the attacks and solidarity with Saudi Arabia. The Ministry of Foreign Affairs here in Doha, Qatar, held a briefing earlier today. The director of communication had this to say. Let's listen in.
2: The state of Qatar is supporting any initiative by countries in the region to keep and maintain the safety and security, including the Mecca Coalition. The Mecca Coalition increases regional cooperation in order to have regional stability. We support the Kingdom of Saudi Arabia and all measures to be taken to keep and maintain the safety of their territories. At the same time, we condemn the Houthis' irresponsible approach via attacking the Kingdom of Saudi Arabia and the sanctuaries there. Any movement that will keep the region secure is very much welcomed by the state of Qatar.
0: Similar condemnation, similar solidarity from across the board. On a phone call between the foreign ministers of Jordan and Saudi Arabia, Jordan expressed its solidarity. In a statement, it said its absolute support for Saudi Arabia and all measures it takes to protect its security, stability, sovereignty, and the safety of its citizens. In a statement from the Secretary General of the GCC, Jassim al-Budewi, he said he condemns in the strongest terms the Houthi terrorist attacks, as he describes them, that targeted Jazan and Najran airports in the Kingdom of Saudi Arabia. And with Turkey and Pakistan agreeing to rapidly deploy military forces and assets and support to bolster Saudi Arabia's security at this time, once again, all indications are that the situation on the ground in Yemen, in Saudi Arabia, is likely to get more violent before there's any talk of de-escalation.
1: Zane Bisravi reporting from Doha. Let's look at the situation on the ground across Yemen this hour. The Ansarullah Houthis control much of northern and western Yemen, including the capital Sana'a, while the internationally recognized government holds territory in the south and the east. On Monday, fighting intensified in what's called the Eastern Front Line. That's Marib and Al-Jawf provinces, and in Taiz along the important western coast. That's the area that the Houthis took control of last month. Now the Yemeni government says that it has taken back Mukha and Dubab, which it says gives it control of the crucial Bab al-Mandeb Strait. Back to you, Youssef, in Yemen's capital, Sana'a. Update us, if you can, the latest update on the government's counteroffensive, which they launched yesterday, with the government saying yesterday that they had retaken Bab al-Mandeb, as we've just said. What's the latest that you're learning?
3: Well, you have both sides claiming that they have control of the city of Al-Mukha, Dubab, and Bab al-Mandeb. This is what the battle is currently for right now. What we have confirmed from sources on the ground is that the attack yesterday by the internationally recognized Yemeni government came with Saudi airstrike support, which launched a series of airstrikes east of Bab al-Mandeb. And that basically opened a pocket for the internationally recognized Yemeni government to make advancements on the outskirts of the Dubab district. They were able to advance militarily. They were able to kill a number of Ansarullah Houthi fighters, as we've seen in some of the videos that they released. But according to the Ansarullah Houthis, that does not mean that they took control of the city of Al-Mukha. It does not mean that they have control of the entirety of the district of Dubab, and it certainly does not mean that they have control over the strategic Bab al-Mandeb. Now, this is according to the Ansarullah Houthi officials. The internationally recognized Yemeni government maintains that they control the city of Al-Mukha and that they will continue to advance according to government officials, and according to a statement released by the defense ministry, they want to take over and drive out the Ansarullah group from their control of the Sana'a capital.
1: Youssef Mari reporting live from Sana'a. Thank you very much, Youssef. Joining me live on set is Abdullah Bandar Al-Ataibi. He's an assistant professor of international affairs at Qatar University. Good to have you back on the program. How are Gulf countries looking at this, and how do you think they should respond? Attacks by Houthis on a major Gulf power, some would argue the

0: biggest Gulf power, Saudi Arabia?
1: I think several Gulf countries look at it differently, like in two different ways. First of all, Saudi is important. It's part of the GCC, and therefore it has to be some solidarity and some support to the Saudis. But also, on the other hand, it's related to the national security of the GCC as a whole, because we talk about Yemen and Yemen and the Bab al-Mandeb Strait, which is quite important as well. And we just witnessed what the Strait of Hormuz did to the global economy and the regional securities. Therefore, add Bab al-Mandeb to this equation, this is going to be catastrophic for the world.
0: There are now two vital waterways, energy choke points, that are seriously constrained.
1: And this is a problem, because we see them as not only controlled by groups and countries, but we see them actually being disrupted. And this is the thing. If this is normalized and we see more of militarization of the straits and waterways, then we're just giving lessons to other parties and other countries in different parts of the world to do the same, because no one is actually holding them accountable. Therefore, I think the Saudis and the Yemeni government and the Yemeni government-led forces are very important here, because they're imposing the international law in terms of the Bab al-Mandeb and keeping that secure. And this is what we see basically from their movements, because they moved to the West before other parts, because they want to do two things. First of all, they want to secure Bab al-Mandeb. Secondly, they want to expose the Houthis, because we know the Houthis are very strong in terms of the mountains, their areas, but now they are in cities, so they're exposed, and this is something different.
0: Should Gulf countries provide direct military assistance to Saudi Arabia to help them fight this war against the Houthis?
1: I don't really see this happening, to be honest, because for different reasons. One, it's a Yemeni issue. What we see is the government-led forces are taking over some land.
0: But Saudi's providing the air support for the ground forces, which are indeed Yemeni. It's a Saudi-led coalition, is what I mean.
1: This is what because the Saudis are being affected by this massively. I mean, when they have their pipelines being hit, when they see Mecca being hit. So this is a big thing. But to see the support to the support to the support, I think this is a long chain of support that's not actually working here. What I think we need at the moment is to see how the Yemeni government is actually doing on the ground, because it's something important to take over lands and to secure it, but also it's something else. What are you going to do with those lands? If you're going to just keep them secure for now, because I think this will have implications on the Iran negotiations. But if you keep them secure for now, and then the Houthis will take over again. So you have to secure them, offer food, offer supplies to the people, make them feel safe. And then this is, I think, will actually what legitimate government should do, and not only take over lands, basically.
0: So Qatar, and this is in the country's constitution, acts as a mediator in many conflicts. It has been mediating between the US and Iran, for instance. Should you think Qatar try to mediate between the internationally recognized Yemeni government, which is backed by Saudi Arabia, and the Houthis? Is there room for mediation there?
1: I think for mediation to work, first of all, you need to be asked, actually. There should be a request. And I think what we see, the intensity of the conflict at the moment, I don't think anybody wants to have a mediation at the moment. They all want to push for more hard power to be used. Qatar has a history when it comes to mediation in Yemen. In 2004, for example, when Qatar engaged between the Houthis and the Saudis in the borders. So Qatar has some sort of experience when it comes to mediation. But I think this comes to the request by the conflict parties. You can't be imposing yourself on others.
0: Do you think Saudi Arabia should move to heal its recent rift with the United Arab Emirates? And the reason I ask you this is because the UAE had been a key ally of Saudi fighting the Houthis in Yemen. And earlier this year, as you know, some of our viewers will know, and people who watch the movements across the Middle East will remember, that there was a rift that developed between Saudi and the UAE precisely over Yemen.
1: Well, I think this is something that happened in the past. This is number one. And secondly, I think in the GCC, to understand the dynamics in the region, it's Gulf Cooperation Council. It's not Coordination Council. It's basically based on cooperation. So they cooperate on certain files, and then they believe they have different perceptions when it comes to other files. So when it comes to Yemen, I think it's a collective security to the whole region. Saudi is doing an important job to save, to basically to protecting itself and to protect the waterway, the international waterway. And this is something I think even supported by the international community. They don't want to see it, because we have the European Union Aspidus forces in the Red Sea, and they did a good job in terms of saving, protecting the whole waterway. So I think the Saudis are doing a great job with this. But when it comes to issues within the region, I think the whole region wants to have more stability. So yes, this is, I think, the goal that the GCC want to push for it and to watch how the things unfold, especially with the Mecca Pact being activated yesterday.
0: Professor Abdullah Bandar Al-Taibi at the International Affairs, Assistant Professor of International Affairs at Qatar University. Thank you very much. Now, control of the Bab al-Mandab Strait in Yemen has been crucial in this conflict. The critical waterway links the Indian Ocean to the Mediterranean Sea by way of the Gulf of Aden, Red Sea and Suez Canal. At its narrowest point between Djibouti and Yemen, the strait is about 29 kilometers wide. In normal times, nearly 12% of global trade passes through Bab al-Mandab, including 30% of the global container traffic. Disruptions there can force ships traveling between Asia and Europe to go around South Africa's Cape of Good Hope, and that adds significant time and therefore cost. Well, Mark Rossano is the founder and CEO of C6 Capital Holdings, which invests in energy infrastructure. You're joining us from New York. We've spent, Mark, the better part of this year talking about the impact of the closure or the near closure of the Strait of Hormuz, a vital energy waterway. And now we see the closure or near closure of Bab al-Mandab, at least very high pressure on traffic through Bab al-Mandab. What's the impact to the global economy?
2: Sure. So I think those are great, great places to focus. You know, thanks again for having me. But when we look at the area, you know, the biggest issue, everyone likes to talk about oil. It's tickers coming across the screen, but the real issue is diesel. When you look at refined products, that's where we're seeing the biggest bottleneck, because this is not just the Russian conflict, the Russian-Ukraine conflict, or the Middle Eastern conflict. They're happening at the same time, which is creating a huge amount of pressure in the global market, because after Russia-Ukraine, the Middle East really made up a large part of the missing refined products that were in the market helping balance things out. Now you've removed a significant amount of that, and you've taken away what was deemed as kind of the accepted bypass to get around the issues that were happening in the Strait of Hormuz. So this is really driving up diesel prices, creating a significant amount of shortages, which in turn is increasing the price of shipping. So you're seeing those shipping prices go up because of diesel costs, because of insurance costs, and then to your point on days traveled. When you look at that sailing time, it's increasing exponentially, which is taking additional vessels off the market that would normally be able to turn back around and get back out there in order to move more product.
0: Look, how big is the holdup on diesel coming from the Middle East? Because Saudi Arabia says that there are East-West oil pipeline is working, and their refineries, as we understand it, on the Red Sea coast, they're also working. I know they've come in for a targeting by the Houthis, but I understand that they're working. And therefore, that means that diesel can get out, at least to some extent, from Saudi through the Red Sea.
2: So it's a volume problem. So the problem that you have is when you look at the East-West pipeline, you know, pipe is easier to fix. It's the pump station that you're losing, and that's where you're losing pressure. So while they say that the East-West pipeline is running, it is, but it's not running at the same capacity, which then means that the refiners can't run at the same capacity. So you already have those shortages that have been created by Russia-Ukraine. You now have additional shortages that have been created by these facilities not running at maximum. And then you're taking away those crude grades going into other refiners that also can't run at the same level. So when you look at a global perspective, you're seeing this big issue in terms of available crude quality, because you need a specific type of oil in order to make the proper amount of diesel. Mm-hmm. Plus you have these shortages, which is creating that shortfall on a global basis.
0: What's it going to take to change that? Because something also that you've said a couple of times that I haven't picked up on yet is it's not just coming from the Middle East. There are several bottlenecks happening at the same time that are related to multiple wars happening at the same time. There's the Middle East, which you've explained, but there's also Russia-Ukraine. Ukraine has been targeting Russian refineries. Some of them are down. Some of them are just not completely down, but impaired. But the bottom line on that is that Russia is also exporting a lot less diesel. In fact, they've banned their diesel exports. So you have these two bottlenecks. And these two wars don't look like they're about to be, you know, solved, or don't look like they're about to end. What would it take at this point to ease the pressure on diesel prices?
2: At this point, you're going to need to see one of these straits open back up unimpaired. So when you look at, as the professor was saying earlier,

0: of protection and a sense of comfort in order to move through that strait at the same level that you have before. You know, the Strait of Hormuz, we've seen the ability to get some of those oil barrels that are stuck with ship-to-ship transfer and other, but there's really been a focus on oil and not on refined product, you know, not on LNG. Mm-hmm. So you're seeing a big problem. And then, as you pointed out with Russia, Ukraine has been very effective in crippling the Russian refining complex. So they're offline for an extended period of time, even if they find some middle ground and come to some sort of ceasefire. So the only way we're really going to solve this is to create an unencumbered Middle East that's going to allow those volumes to flow back into the market with ease.
1: Before I let you go, explain to us one more time, and I think viewers really need to focus on this, how viewers really anywhere across the world may end up feeling the high diesel prices.
0: So I think anybody that has been to a store, that has gone to a grocery store, you know, whether it's buying clothes for your family, you know, you've seen the inflation push. And that's what we're really starting to see is inflation. You're seeing it in food with your inability to get fertilizer or to get fertilizer shipped cheaply. You're seeing it in terms of just what you're getting hit with at the pump. So those inflation numbers are really hitting people hard. And then that's driving up rates. So when you look at sovereign rates in the US, in Europe, in Asia, you're seeing this continuous pressure point, not only just on the consumer, but also where governments borrow. And governments usually provide a lot of subsidies on diesel, on gasoline, on fertilizer, on food, which is becoming very hard to maintain, which is why we're seeing a lot of pressure and a lot of concern, not only in just the G7, you know, and the GCC, but also in the emerging market world, where their balance sheets are getting stretched very thin.
1: Mark Rossano, you're the founder and CEO of C6 Capital Holdings. It was great to have you on Al Jazeera today. Thank you. Still ahead on this Al Jazeera News Hour, the Pakistani government introduces measures to help low-income motorists struggling with high fuel prices.
2: Is President Trump testing the limits of U.S. leverage and power? Is America winning, or is it now caught in a new kind of quagmire? How is the war on Iran impacting where the Trump administration actually stands with Americans and the rest of the world?
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4: We're in a period when the U.S. seems to think that it is ruling the entire world. 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
6: Wonderful to see the thrill of F1 back in Istanbul. Catch it if you can. They couldn't catch it, but you can.
7: Excellent work, team.
6: Formula One excitement is back in Istanbul. Don't miss it.

You're watching Al Jazeera, a reminder of our headlines this hour. Police fire tear gas at student protesters in France's capital and other cities. The French prime minister has suspended high school classes until the end of the week as tens of thousands fill the streets calling for a better investment in high schools. Authorities in Saudi Arabia say at least three people have been injured in attacks on Jizan and Najran airports in the southwest of the country. Saudi's civil aviation authority says that they caused material damage. The Ansarullah Houthis say the targeted airports were in response to Monday's attacks in Yemen. Now to Alex Marquardt for the latest on U.S. midterm elections.

0: Welcome to the latest on the U.S. midterms here on Al Jazeera. I'm Alex Marquardt in Washington. 4 weeks from today, Americans will decide whether to keep Republicans in charge of Congress or vote in Democrats to provide a check on President Donald Trump. In these final weeks, Trump is feeling the pressure and leading the Republican push himself with high-paced campaigning. But in the last few days, many of his stops have not been in traditional battleground states, but in red territory, Texas, Oklahoma, Alabama, and then last night in Nebraska. It's a sign of the vulnerability that Republicans are feeling that was emphasized by Donald Trump with a promise yet again to pay voters if Republicans win.
1: If the Democrats win, you will have a 1929-style economic depression. You're going to go into a depression if they get in. If the Republicans win, you will each have $5,000 in your pocket and economic success for our country like we have never seen before.
0: The White House also deployed the vice president, J.D. Vance, to another state the Republicans don't normally need to fight for, Alaska.
2: You've got the Northern Lights. Hell, you even got people who will ski to work when it's 60 below zero. You're tough. You're self-reliant. You feel pride in your past and confidence in a great Alaska future. It's an attitude exemplified by the two men I am proud to stand here with today.
0: So let's dive into this with our correspondents here in Washington, D.C., as well as Los Angeles, California. First, I want to go to Eva McKend on Capitol Hill. Eva, let's focus on two of these key Senate races that are going to be heating up this week because we have the first debates that are taking place. Let's talk about Maine. They have a debate tonight. We'll see Susan Collins defending her Senate seat in what really has been, for the last few months, a very tumultuous race. What can we expect there?
3: Well, Alex, the stakes are high for both of them. Right now, there is a CBS poll that has them at 50-50. But I should tell you that Maine is notoriously difficult to poll with many rural pockets. And you've got islands that are only accessible by boat or plane. Democrat Sarah Gideon, 6 years ago, she was leading Collins in several polls. But Susan's ultimately won that contest. She has been in the Senate for nearly 3 decades. And what this illustrates is that she has tremendous staying power. And her principal argument is that she's a creature of the Senate. She has a lot of power here in Washington as chair of the Appropriations Committee. She knows where the money is to bring it back to Maine to allow it to punch above its weight. But listen, Troy Jackson is a fifth-generation logger. He has real working-class roots and connections across the state. He led the Maine Senate for many years, and he is relying on that working-class background and those connections in order to propel him to a difficult victory here if he is able to pull it off. I very much expect him tonight to lean into that, talking about Medicare for all, for instance, or his work in the state Senate to protect reproductive rights in the state.
0: Yeah, it's going to be a very interesting debate. And then we have Michigan, Eva. Congressman Mike Rogers running against Dr. Abdullah Sayed in that Senate race. This is now shaping up to be one of the most expensive races in the country. And Eva, it is a real test for Democrats.
3: It is. It is another pivotal contest, and it is a state that Democrats hope they can win in order to take the majority in the Senate. What we see from Mike Rogers is him really relying on name recognition. He's a former congressman. He's tried to characterize himself as a steady hand, as someone who can identify with all parts of his party. But Democrats, especially the base of the party, are very excited about El Sayed. They believe that his message is the right one. He, too, focuses heavily on Medicare for all and championing working class people. And what we've seen him talk about quite a bit is how he believes the war in Iran is unnecessary and is costing Michiganders significantly. He is laser focused on kitchen table issues. Let's listen.
4: We had contained that threat when President Obama was president, and then Donald Trump came and tore that agreement up, and then in his second administration created a war that people in the state of Michigan are now paying for at the grocery checkout counter, at the pump for gas, in our tax dollars. Mm-hmm. And then you ask yourself, does more war make us actually safer? And I think the argument that we continue to need to learn is that less war in the world is usually safer.
0: All right, let's cross the country to California, where there is a fierce debate among Democrats over a proposal for a so-called billionaire tax. It would be a 5% tax on taxpayers, just one time, for those with more than $1 billion in assets. Now, most of that money would go towards health care. California's Democratic Governor Gavin Newsom has come out strongly against this proposal, while the progressive Senator Bernie Sanders from Vermont, he traveled to California to campaign for that measure.
5: The issue is, can the American people sustain democracy? Can we take on the greed and power of the billionaire class?
0: California is also a good place to dive into a new poll, which shows growing trouble for Trump and Republicans with Latino voters, many of them the same voters who brought Trump back into power just 2 years ago. Now, this new poll is from NBC News Telemundo, and it says that 59% prefer Democrats to take back Congress. Now, when it comes to Trump himself, he is underwater with these Latino voters on major issues, with large majorities disapproving of how he's handling the economy, the cost of living, and immigration, among other issues. And you can see here that in recent years, since 2016, when Trump was first elected, the Republican Party has become more attractive to Latino voters. That reached a peak in the 2024 presidential election when Trump was reelected. But this year, that growing support for the GOP among Latino voters has reversed. I want to bring in our John Hendren from Los Angeles. John, why are Hispanic voters souring on Trump and the Republican Party?
6: Well, the news really among Hispanic voters is entirely bad. There's one ray of sunshine, that is that the Republicans are ahead of where they were with Hispanics back in the Obama years. But since 2024, since Hispanics helped put Trump over the top, their support has dramatically declined. You got less than one in three approving of his performance. Most Hispanics, by a very large margin, want to see Democrats in office. And on issue after issue, they are unsupportive of the president. And that's going to make a huge difference in places like Texas, where Democrat James Tallarico is outperforming most Democrats that have run in that state. They've also got a comparatively weak candidate in Ken Paxton. And the Hispanics have many of the same issues that other voters do. But the dramatic change that has happened since 2024, that is what is causing trouble for many Republicans across the country, Alex.
7: Which party do you think you'll vote for?
8: The Democratic Party.
7: And why?
8: Why? Because they fit my values.
7: Are there particular issues that you're really concerned about this time around?
8: The homelessness issue, for sure. Also, cost of living in Los Angeles is also a really big one.
7: Is the economy important to you?
9: 100%. It's been affecting us right now. Just, we understand the gas prices for what is going on and the war and everything, but everything is affecting our economy, 100%.
0: John, very interesting to hear from those voters, but I want to ask, how much is what Trump has done on immigration with ICE against migrants in this country, how much has that impacted that Latino support for Trump?
6: Well, Alex, it has definitely diminished Latino support for Trump. All of those raids, most Hispanics in polls are now saying that Trump went too far with immigration. But listen to this. That's not their biggest issue. When it comes to that NBC poll, 60% of Hispanics disapproved of Trump's immigration policies, 30% approved. But what they're really worried about are pocketbook issues. When it comes to the economy, 74% disapproved, just 20% approving. When it comes to cost of living, 78% disapprove, 20% approve. So Hispanics are really voting on the same issues that other voters are. They may be more heavily impacted, so that might even be a bigger hit to support among Hispanics for Trump. But it's really those pocketbook issues that we're seeing all across the nation. Gas prices, grocery prices, the tariffs that are hitting the country. And they're concerned about their own war, too, not just for economic reasons, but, you know, like other voters in polls, they want that war to end. They're hoping the economy will return, and they are abandoning Trump in droves. Although, as I said, he's still got more support, and Republicans still have more support than they did among Hispanics back in the Obama era.
0: Concerns and priorities all across the board, just like all the other voters in the country. John Hendren, Los Angeles, Eve McKenna, Washington, thank you very much. And this has been our latest midterms roundup. Coming up, you may not be able to trust what you see on the screen anymore. AI is reshaping the 2026 midterms, powering personalized voter outreach at massive scale, while also fueling a wave of deepfake attack ads, at least 164 so far, putting candidates in completely fabricated scenes. With little federal regulation, we examine what that means for voter trust. And we take that on in This Is America. That's coming up right here on Al Jazeera at 18:30 GMT, 2:30 p.m. Eastern local time.
10: I see AI as the end of the world. I think it's going to destroy humanity. I think I have children. I fear for them.
11: The way that AI companies are so unraveled in our politics is pretty terrifying.
12: But already this midterm, I mean, we've seen so many ads using deepfakes and stories that have turned out to be false.
13: Pakistan has launched a fuel subsidy scheme it says will help millions of people. It offers small vehicle owners a subsidy in a bid to ease the impact of rising prices. Pakistan has been one of the countries feeling the impact of the global energy supply disruptions because of the conflict in the Middle East. Fuel prices increased by 20% in March, causing the first big shock from the oil crisis. The biggest fuel price increase came in April. It shot up the cost of petrol and diesel by 42%. It was Pakistan's largest single-day increase in its recorded fuel history. According to the government subsidy introduced last month, motorcycle, rickshaw, and other small vehicle owners will receive nearly $2 in weekly fuel relief. Certain car owners will get less than half a dollar off for each liter, and eligibility has been expanded to cover vehicles of up to 20 years old. A minimum requirement to get the subsidy for 2- and 3-wheelers has also been removed. Pakistan's government says the scheme will help workers who depend on their vehicles to earn a living. Ali Salman is the founder and CEO of the Policy Research Institute of Market Economy, an independent think tank based in Islamabad. And you're joining us, sir, from the Pakistani capital. It's good to have you on the program. So who's this going to help, and how much of an impact do you think this is going to have?
14: Thank you for having me on your show, sir. I think the main, of course, target is to provide the relief to low-middle-income population of Pakistan. They are motorcycle owners, small engine capacity cars, rickshaw drivers, and people who are traveling on day-to-day transport, especially using on petrol. There is no subsidy or relief for diesel as of now, which is the fuel for public transport. And when you look at the inflation numbers in Pakistan, the burden of fuel cost for an average household is about 5%, which means that this scheme may marginally help those low-income segments by about 2,000 rupees to 3,000 rupees per month. I think at this point, this is the best which the government could have done, facing significant fiscal constraints. So in terms of inflation, maybe it is not helping that much, but in terms of household budget on fuel, it is helping to some extent. A major part of inflation is actually on the food. And so that's, of course, has been rising. And food is transported on, diesel, like diesel-run trucks. And so that cost is not being addressed. So I think the major drivers of inflation remains intact, while there is limited protection available. Mm-hmm. Also, I would like to say that this is, from the government's point of view, when the relief was announced, practically 100 rupees relief per liter was announced, and that has taken away almost entire

0: increase as a result of Hormuz crisis. However, of course, this can't go on. And if the petrol prices rise further, I don't think the government can do much. This scheme is there for about 3 months only.
1: So this is what I wanted to ask you, whether this was in place for the foreseeable future or whether this already had an end date. You say this is in place for 3 months, but what happens if wars in the Middle East and in Russia, Ukraine continue after that and prices don't come down?
0: You see, this is actually the second time government has launched this scheme since the Strait of Hormuz crisis erupted back in March. And then when the prices came down, the government then suspended the scheme. And this is the second version of the same scheme. I think this time it's better implemented. Government has this levy on the fuel, which is collected from all the users. And maybe the government has planned to continue even further, more than beyond 3 months, because there are constant source of revenue coming from petroleum development levy. On an annual basis, this will fetch about 1.6 trillion rupees. So I think this subsidy, the fuel support subsidy, is relatively a small part of that collection and sort of paying back those people who are already using fuel and paying heavy PDL.
1: Are there other tools that the government might be able to use in order to relieve pressure on people's budget, in order to increase people's purchasing power? Or is this really one of the main points of leverage that they have?
0: I think there were other options available, and we have seen other countries, for instance, in Bangladesh and India, there were rations control of the used an instrument to provide relief against stress. But those measures fired, and I think government of Pakistan has followed a wiser approach. It has not intervened in the prices. B, it has not tried to control the supply or ration, because that would trigger a sort of a public outcry or a frustration, and then things can go out of hand for the government. So by and large, we have not seen any significant amount of public discontent as a result of this crisis. And this is, Pakistan has been one of the instruments relief. This Pakistan is implementing a relatively efficient income support program. So technology is there, the instrument
1: Okay.
0: is there, the mechanism is there. Within the constraint of public finance, it is using the relief.
1: Yeah. Ali Salman, founder and CEO of the Policy Research Institute of Market Economy. Thank you very much. Still ahead on Al Jazeera, a Kenyan citizen dies from Ebola, and the government begins the process of tracing those who came in contact with him.
2: In-depth analysis of the day's headlines.
3: Both Denmark and Greenland feared a potential US invasion. Now that's off the table.
2: Frank assessments.
4: Are we now at a state of full-scale civil war?
5: This is the beginning of a civil war that would encompass 7 to 8 regions of Ethiopia.
2: Critical debate.
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8: We, the people, voting for unity, not division. 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

0: The Israeli military has continued its policy of demolishing residential buildings in the occupied West Bank. Its forces have leveled more than 300 buildings this year alone, displacing thousands of Palestinians. The latest demolition was in occupied East Jerusalem, where a multi-story residential building was brought down. Israeli forces raided the town of Atur with bulldozers and military vehicles surrounding that area ahead of the demolition. Israel says that the building was constructed without a permit. And Israeli soldiers have continued to raid the neighborhoods and homes of Palestinians across the occupied West Bank. They detained at least seven people. In Bani Naim, in Hebron, the soldiers closed off the entrances to the town and raided several houses. Nida Ibrahim is in Ramallah. She has the latest on the Israeli raids, settler attacks, and military home demolitions.
1: Wherever you look now in the occupied West Bank, Palestinians are under attack. We are here around 10 minutes away from downtown Ramallah, and Israeli settlers have been seen attacking this area, intimidating Palestinians, but also eyeing this street, this road, for confiscation. The Israeli military intends to take over this road to allow Israeli settlers to move from one illegal Israeli settlement to another. Of course, this area is filled with lands, olive trees, but people are scared that they would be attacked in the latest escalation targeting the olive harvest season. In Aqraba, a village near Nablus, Palestinians have been attacked. Some were even shot by live ammunition as settlers continue to assault people and farmers on their way to pick their olive trees. In occupied East Jerusalem, the Israeli demolition campaign is continuing, whereby Israeli forces have demolished a multi-story building. And soon enough, the Israeli National Security Minister Itamar Ben-Gvir came to the scene. This is all part of his electoral campaign to try and lobby for more votes. This all is being linked to the Israeli elections and how Palestinians' lives are being subjected to intimidation, torture, arrests, and all of the escalations that you can imagine ahead of the elections. Nida Ibrahim, Al Jazeera, Occupied West Bank, Palestine.
0: Kenya has confirmed its first ever case of the Ebola virus. The health ministry says the case involves a Kenyan citizen who had been living in the Democratic Republic of Congo and traveled to Kenya over the weekend. The patient has since died. Health officials say that they are working to trace and monitor people who may have come in contact with that patient. Al Jazeera's Catherine Soy reports from Nairobi.
2: We're right outside the hospital where this individual died. He is a Kenyan citizen who was working in the Democratic Republic of Congo for years. He fell sick, we're told, last month in the DRC. He was in and out of hospitals. He then traveled to Uganda, Kampala, and then he found himself here. He actually flew to the capital using the airport, the main airport, JKIA, in Nairobi. His relatives were waiting for him. Then they brought him here to the hospital. Doctors immediately isolated him because of the symptoms that he was displaying.
3: We have listed 28 contacts of the deceased, including family members and healthcare workers who attended to the deceased. We're also pursuing a further 23 passengers and four crew members who are on the same flight.
2: Many Kenyans have raised concerns about how this individual found his way to Nairobi, all the way from Kampala, with all the screening points along the way. There's a lot of questions people are asking. The director of medical services responded to that.
4: So you could still pass through the screening process, and more so that you have been under treatment. It is potentially possible that some of the medications that he was taking could be able to mask some of the symptoms and therefore give a false positive screening.
2: The Ministry of Health is asking people not to worry. Everything is under control. There are enough measures in place, and the country has the capacity to deal with such cases. Catherine Soy, Al Jazeera, Nairobi.
0: We're going to take a very short break, reset, and do stay with us on Al Jazeera. We'll have all your world news in just a moment. All our reporting is on our website, aljazeera.com. We're back at the very top of the hour. Stay with us.
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6: This is supposed to be ceasefire, but every single day Palestinians continue to be killed and the humanitarian situation is also deteriorating.
5: With detailed coverage.
1: In Israeli media, there was the assumption that this was an attack against Israelis rather than just an altercation between pilots.
5: From the heart of the story.
7: Shifting trade from sea to land creates more bottlenecks, and longer journeys mean higher costs for businesses and consumers.
8: In 1934, a team under the name of Palestine entered the World Cup qualifiers. Not one of its players was Palestinian.
9: The association was predominantly Jewish.
8: Al Jazeera World uncovers how, under British rule, even football became a battleground for identity, power, and international recognition. Palestine, the lost team on Al Jazeera.

0: I'm Cyril Vanier. This is Al Jazeera live from Doha. Coming up on the program, Yemen's Ansarullah Houthis target two airports in southern Saudi Arabia a day after government-backed forces said that they had retaken the Bab al-Mandab Strait. Tens of thousands of protesters take to the streets across France demanding more funding for high schools. Police have fired tear gas in Paris. Also ahead, India's opposition leader is detained after leading protests demanding the resignation of the head of the Election Commission.
1: We are 4 weeks until the U.S. midterms. Debates are being held this week in some of the country's tightest and most critical races as the campaigning heats up in the final stretch.
0: Authorities in Saudi Arabia say that at least three people have been injured in attacks on two airports. The strikes hit Jazan and Najran airports in the southwest of the country. Saudi Arabia's Civil Aviation Authority says that they caused material damage. The Ansarullah Houthis say they targeted airports in response to Monday's attacks in Yemen. The Saudi-backed government there has launched a counteroffensive to retake territory from the Houthis. Riyadh has stepped up airstrikes in support of the military operation. The thousands of protesters have filled the streets of the French capital, joining a march in support of a high school student movement. The police have fired tear gas at demonstrators and violent confrontations. Blockades and protests are also taking place at schools in several French cities. French Prime Minister Sébastien Lecornu has announced the suspension of classes until the end of the week. Thousands of people have been arrested and dozens wounded in the last few days. A protest began last month against staff shortages, overcrowded classrooms and inadequate school facilities.
2: For us, what happens next is in the hands of the government. If they want things to calm down, the government has to take responsibility and complete the measures proposed by both higher education and high school students.
3: It is important to protest, to make our voices heard, despite the repression, the strikes and the tear gas. We have to continue fighting because it's not over.
0: Al Jazeera's Rosie Burchett joins us live from Lille. That's in northern France, one of the areas that has seen some of these student protests are taking place in multiple cities across the country. Rosie, can you describe to us what you've been seeing throughout the day?
4: Well, this was a protest movement which started at one school in a Parisian suburb and has just ballooned and spread right across the country. We saw thousands of people showing up in the streets of Lille today. They were filling this square. Most of them have now dispersed. You can see behind us there are still some police officers there. There have been thousands of arrests across the country since these protests began, and I'm sure some of them are taking place behind us as well. Now, there was a lot of tension here between protesters and the police, and the protesters say they are going to keep showing up. They are simply not in any way convinced by the response that the government has offered so far. The government has tried to speak to protesters, tried to bridge this gap between them, but I saw one poster which said Gen Z is a genie that has been let out of a bottle and it's not going back in, and that is very much the message that protesters here in Lille and across the country have been trying to send to authorities.
0: Rosie, can you run us through what the students and what the protesters are demanding?
4: It's a really broad church of protesters and also pretty broad list of demands. So some of the things I've heard from students are they're concerned about the size of their classes. They feel there are far too many students for the number of teachers. They're concerned about the actual physical environment they're learning in. One girl I spoke to talked about mold in her school, about holes in the ceiling. So also the environment for learning. Then, of course, they're concerned about just generally the budget which is allocated to education. And one theme which just kept coming up here is the idea that these protesters think the government is spending money on the wrong things. There were plenty of signs about the government spending on defense. Of course, France is one of the European countries that has ramped up its defense spending. And a lot of these students say, if you can find the cash to spend on defense, why can you not find the cash to spend on us? Although, of course, France has an absolutely a level of public debt, which by the European Union standards is often seen as unacceptable. And of course, that's a big political question for the French government to grapple with. How are they going to deliver on some of these protesters' demands without digging further into that level of debt? And of course, this comes at a really crucial political moment for France. We're just a few months away from presidential elections, and many people here see that presidential election as a make or break moment for this country.
0: Rosie, stay with us for a second. I just want to acknowledge for our viewers what we're seeing in the center of our screen. This is what's happening right now in Paris. So we did say at the start of this interview that the high school student protests are taking place across multiple cities. And of course, that includes the capital. So what you're seeing right now are that's law enforcement. In fact, that's a specific branch of French police. It's the riot police that is now beginning to clear this major intersection in Paris, which is Place de la Nation, where many of these protests converge. And you can expect this to be taking place over the next few hours. They will begin to clear this intersection of protesters. So you're seeing what look like young protesters there, in keeping with the profile of the people who've launched this movement, who are high school students. So that's what we're seeing in the center of our screen. Rosie, a question on law enforcement, because there have been some very serious accusations. There's a student who has lost his hand. There's a student who has lost an eye. Brief us on, and we're seeing the police charge now, but brief us on what the response from police has been since the beginning of this movement.
4: And things around here look very calm, but I can tell you it wasn't always this way. Before we came on the air, there was also riot police charging toward protesters here in a really tense standoff moment between police and protesters. Since the beginning of this movement a couple of weeks ago, hundreds of students have found themselves injured. There's also been many more injuries recorded also on the side of police and of teachers. And at least 10 investigations have been opened by the Interior Ministry into how the police have been approached law enforcement here. There was a very sincere anti-police ambiance here. Protesters are angry. They accuse the police of being much too heavy-handed in their response. I personally witnessed police charging and hitting at least one girl with a baton, and we spoke to her afterwards. She said she felt she had done nothing.

0: nothing to deserve that. We also saw protesters throwing projectiles across barriers at police. This has simply been an extremely tense day. And of course, protesters are calling this their third act, but there may be many more days like this to come. For now, here in Lille, at least, the police has, the square here has dispersed, but these protesters say they'll be showing up in the future, and they've already called for further protests tomorrow here in the city.
1: Rosie Burchard reporting from Lille. Thank you very much. As we continue to take in what's happening in central Paris, and you're seeing police, this is a display of fairly typical tactics for Paris riot police. They will, in successive waves, charge at protesters in order to clear an area of marchers and demonstrators. And that's what you've been seeing over the last few minutes. Let's get more on our top story. Authorities in Saudi Arabia say that at least three people have been injured in attacks on two airports. The strikes hit Jizan and Najran airports in the southwest of the country. Saudi Arabia's Civil Aviation Authority says that they caused material damage. The Ansarullah Houthis say they targeted the airports in response to Monday's attacks in Yemen. The Saudi-backed government there has launched a counteroffensive to retake territory from the Houthis. Al Jazeera's Youssef Mowry is now joining us live from Sana'a. Youssef, what more can you tell us about these Houthi attacks on Saudi infrastructure, in this case, two airports?
2: Well, according to Yahya Sari, it's not just going to be two airports that are targeted, the one in Jizan and Najran. And they're looking to target every single airport in Saudi Arabia, except, you know, with the exception of the airport in Mecca and with the exception of the airport in Medina, according to the armed forces spokesperson for the Ansarullah Houthis. They want to impose a blockade. They don't want any international flying into Saudi Arabia or into the targeted the airports that are in the target list of the Ansarullah Houthis. And this is because, according to Yahya Sadi and according to Ansarullah Houthi officials, the airports in Sana'a, the airport in Hodeidah remains closed and remains besieged by Saudi Arabia, by the Saudi blockade on Yemen. It's not just a blockade on shipping to Yemen. It's also a blockade preventing international flights from landing at Sana'a International Airport and landing at the airport in Hodeidah, two airports that are under the control of the Ansarullah Houthis. So with these latest operations from the Ansarullah group targeting airport Abha Airport and targeting King Khalid Airport in the Saudi capital, they look to balance the power and balance the blockade-for-blockade equation and also the airport-for-airport military measure that's been imposed by the Ansarullah group. Essentially, the group, the Yemeni group, is fighting on two fronts. They're fighting the Saudi-backed Yemeni government forces on the ground, and they're fighting directly with Saudi Arabia. Now, they're not fighting against the Saudi military, but they are targeting Saudi military infrastructure, Saudi Aramco oil facilities, and now they are beginning to target the airports, and they want to suspend flying into Saudi Arabia by any means necessary, and that's coming through the launch of ballistic missiles and drones, and they're now threatening to launch hypersonic missiles, which can reach Israel, which can reach Saudi Arabia in just under 4 minutes. But that's the latest happening. But on the ground, fighting is continuing, and fighting is erupting in a number of areas, including Al-Jouf province, northeast of Sana'a, also the province of Nadab, the internationally recognized Yemeni government stronghold in the north, and also their stronghold in the south, the southwestern city of Taiz. Fighting is continuing to erupt there. We have reports from Ansarullah Houthis that they are in full control of the city of Al-Mukha and in the district of Dubab, and they're in full control of the strategic Bab al-Mandab Strait. A media delegation was sent by the Ansarullah group so that they can film and perhaps and prove to the world that they are there physically and in person, and those videos are being released on social media and a number of other networks.
1: Youssef Mowry reporting from Yemen's capital, Sana'a. Thank you very much. I do want to show our viewers the map of who controls what across Yemen. The Ansarullah Houthis control much of the northern and western part of the country. That includes the capital, Sana'a, while the internationally recognized government holds territory in the south and the east. On Monday, fighting intensified in what is called the Eastern Front Line in Marib and Al-Jouf provinces and in Taiz along the important western coast. So this is what some of what you

0: Youssef was describing. And this here is the area the Houthis took control of last month. Now the Yemeni government says it has taken back Moha and Dubab, which it says gives it control of the crucial Bab al-Mandeb Strait. The Houthis have denied the government's claim. Police in India's capital have briefly detained opposition members who are calling for the resignation of the chief election commissioner. The leader of the opposition, Rahul Gandhi, was among those detained as an alliance of India's opposition parties marched to the election commission headquarters in New Delhi. They are accusing its chief, Ganesh Kumar, of manipulating votes. They say the commission's revision of the voter lists has removed millions of eligible voters to benefit Prime Minister Narendra Modi's governing BJP. Well, Neha Punia is in New Delhi with the latest on the protest.
1: This is unprecedented scrutiny of a public institution that has traditionally been always viewed as a trusted and respected public body, one that has always been associated with conducting free and fair elections in the country. But given the manner in which the poll revision exercise has been conducted and public reporting that has happened, which seems to suggest that the Election Commission has acted unilaterally and that there were divisions within the poll body, and that, you know, the other two election commissioners may not have backed all the decisions that were taken. That's an issue now that the opposition has picked up. They claim that the revision of the poll rolls was done in a manner to benefit Prime Minister Modi's ruling party. And they're now demanding that Ganesh Kumar be removed, which is why you're seeing the show of strength in New Delhi. We've seen dramatic scenes with members of parliament of the India Bloc, a coalition of opposition parties, marching from parliament to the headquarters of the Election Commission here in the national capital. There's been unprecedented security deployment. It's a 1 kilometer long stretch. But this march has now been playing out for the last 3 hours. They've been stopped from entering the Election Commission's headquarters. They wanted to go and meet Ganesh Kumar, present their demands. That's not been allowed. Several opposition members of parliament have been detained. The opposition claims there were about 200 that participated in Tuesday's demonstration. Rahul Gandhi and Priyanka Gandhi are still holding a sit-in very close to the Election Commission's headquarters.
0: Pakistan has launched a fuel subsidy scheme that it says will help millions of people. It offers small vehicle owners a subsidy in a bid to ease the impact of rising prices. Pakistan has been one of the countries feeling the impact of the global energy supply disruptions because of the conflict in the Middle East. Fuel prices increased by 20% in March, causing the first big shock from the oil crisis. The biggest fuel price increase came in April. It shot up the cost of petrol and diesel by 42%. It was Pakistan's largest single-day increase in its recorded fuel history. The Israeli military has continued its policy of demolishing residential buildings in the occupied West Bank, as forces have leveled more than 300 buildings this year alone, displacing thousands of Palestinians. The latest demolition was in occupied East Jerusalem, where a multi-story residential building was brought down. Israeli forces raided the town of Atur with bulldozers and military vehicles surrounding the area ahead of the demolition. Israel says the building was constructed without a permit. Nida Ibrahim is in Ramallah. She has the latest on the Israeli raids, the settler attacks, and the home demolitions.
2: Wherever you look now in the occupied West Bank, Palestinians are under attack. We are here around 10 minutes away from downtown Ramallah, and Israeli settlers have been seen attacking this area, intimidating Palestinians, but also eyeing this street, this road, for confiscation. The Israeli military intends to take over this road to allow Israeli settlers to move from one illegal Israeli settlement to another. Of course, this area is filled with lands, olive trees, but people are scared that they would be attacked in the latest escalation targeting the olive harvest season. In Aqraba, a village near Nablus, Palestinians have been attacked. Some were even shot by live ammunition as settlers continue to assault people and farmers on their way to pick their olive trees. in occupied East Jerusalem. The Israeli demolition campaign is continuing, whereby Israeli forces have demolished a multi-story building. And soon enough, the Israeli National Security Minister Itamar Ben-Gvir came to the scene. This is all part of his electoral campaign to try and lobby for more votes. This all is being linked to the Israeli elections and how Palestinians' lives are being subjected to intimidation, torture, arrests, and all of the escalations that you can imagine ahead of the elections. Nida Ibrahim, Al Jazeera, Occupied West Bank, Palestine.
0: And there's lots more ahead on Al Jazeera, including we'll be in the U.S. for all the latest on the midterms.

0: Is President Trump testing the limits of U.S. leverage and power? Is America winning? Or is it now caught in a new kind of quagmire? How is the war on Iran impacting where the Trump administration actually stands with Americans and the rest of the world?
1: Your weekly take on U.S. politics, The Bottom Line.
2: Bold and untold stories from Asia and the Pacific on Al Jazeera.

0: You're watching Al Jazeera. A reminder of our headlines this hour. Authorities in Saudi Arabia say that at least three people have been injured in attacks on Jizan and Najran airports in the southwest of the country. Saudi's civil aviation authority says that they caused material damage. The Ansarullah Houthis say they targeted the airports in response to Monday's attacks in Yemen. Police fired tear gas at student protesters in France's capital and other cities. French Prime Minister Sébastien Lecornu has suspended high school classes until the end of the week as tens of thousands of people fill the streets calling for better investments in high schools. Police in India detained some opposition members in New Delhi as they called for the resignation of the country's election chief. Protesters are accusing Gyanesh Kumar of manipulating votes. And turning now to Alex Marquardt in Washington, D.C. for the latest on the U.S. midterm elections.
1: Welcome to the latest on the U.S. midterms here on Al Jazeera. I'm Alex Marquardt in Washington. 4 weeks from today, Americans will decide whether to keep Republicans in charge of Congress or vote in Democrats to provide a check on President Donald Trump. In these final weeks, Trump is feeling the pressure and leading the Republican push himself with high-paced campaigning. But in the last few days, many of his stops have not been in traditional battleground states, but in red territory, Texas, Oklahoma, Alabama, and then last night in Nebraska. It's a sign of the vulnerability that Republicans are feeling that was emphasized by Donald Trump with a promise yet again to pay voters if Republicans win.
2: If the Democrats win, you will have a 1929-style economic depression. You're going to go into a depression if they get in. If the Republicans win, you will each have $5,000 in your pocket and economic success for our country like we have never seen before.
1: The White House also deployed the vice president, J.D. Vance, to another state the Republicans don't normally need to fight for, Alaska.
3: You've got the Northern Lights. Hell, you even got people who will ski to work when it's 60 below zero. You're tough, you're self-reliant, you feel pride in your past and confidence in a great Alaska future. It's an attitude exemplified by the two men I am proud to stand here with today.
1: So let's dive into this with our correspondents here in Washington, D.C., as well as

0: Los Angeles, California. First, I want to go to Eva McKend on Capitol Hill. Eva, let's focus on two of these key Senate races that are going to be heating up this week because we have the first debates that are taking place. Let's talk about Maine. They have a debate tonight. We'll see Susan Collins defending her Senate seat in what really has been, for the last few months, a very tumultuous race. What can we expect there?
1: Well, Alex, the stakes are high for both of them. Right now, there is a CBS poll that has them at 50-50. But I should tell you that Maine is notoriously difficult to poll with many rural pockets. And you've got islands that are only accessible by boat or plane. Democrat Sarah Gideon, 6 years ago, she was leading Collins in several polls. But Susan's ultimately won that contest. She has been in the Senate for nearly three decades. And what this illustrates is that she has tremendous staying power. And her principal argument is that she's a creature of the Senate. She has a lot of power here in Washington as chair of the Appropriations Committee. She knows where the money is to bring it back to Maine, to allow it to punch above its weight. But listen, Troy Jackson is a fifth-generation logger. He has real working-class roots and connections across the state. He led the Maine Senate for many years, and he is relying on that working-class background and those connections in order to propel him to a difficult victory here if he is able to pull it off. I very much expect him tonight to lean into that, talking about Medicare for All, for instance, or his work in the state Senate to protect reproductive rights in the state.
0: Yeah, it's going to be a very interesting debate. And then we have Michigan, Eva. Congressman Mike Rogers running against Dr. Abdullah Sayed in that Senate race. This is now shaping up to be one of the most expensive races in the country. And Eva, it is a real test for Democrats.
1: It is. It is another pivotal contest, and it is a state that Democrats hope they can win in order to take the majority in the Senate. What we see from Mike Rogers is him really relying on name recognition. He's a former congressman. He's tried to characterize himself as a steady hand, as someone who can identify with all parts of his party. But Democrats, especially the base of the party, are very excited about El Sayed. They believe that his message is the right one. He, too, focuses heavily on Medicare for All and championing working class people. And what we've seen him talk about quite a bit is how he believes the war in Iran is unnecessary and is costing Michiganders significantly. He is laser focused on kitchen table issues. Let's listen.
2: We had contained that threat when President Obama was president, and then Donald Trump came and tore that agreement up. And then in his second administration created a war that people in the state of Michigan are now paying for at the grocery checkout counter, at the pump for gas, in our tax dollars. Mm-hmm. And then you ask yourself, does more war make us actually safer? And I think the argument that we continue to need to learn is that less war in the world is usually safer.
0: All right, let's cross the country to California, where there is a fierce debate among Democrats over a proposal for a so-called billionaire tax. It would be a 5% tax on taxpayers, just one time, for those with more than $1 billion in assets. Now, most of that money would go towards health care. California's Democratic Governor Gavin Newsom has come out strongly against this proposal, while the progressive Senator Bernie Sanders from Vermont, he traveled to California to campaign for that measure.
3: The issue is, can the American people sustain democracy? Can we take on the greed and power of the billionaire class?
0: California is also a good place to dive into a new poll, which shows growing trouble for Trump and Republicans with Latino voters, many of them the same voters who brought Trump back into power just 2 years ago. Now, this new poll is from NBC News Telemundo. And it says that 59% prefer Democrats to take back Congress. Now, when it comes to Trump himself, he is underwater with these Latino voters on major issues, with large majorities disapproving of how he's handling the economy, the cost of living, and immigration, among other issues. And you can see here that in recent years, since 2016, when Trump was first elected, the Republican Party has become more attractive to Latino voters. That reached a peak in the 2024 presidential election when Trump was reelected. But this year, that growing support for the GOP among Latino voters has reversed. I want to bring in our John Hendren from Los Angeles. John, why are Hispanic voters souring on Trump and the Republican Party?

0: Hispanics helped put Trump over the top, their support has dramatically declined. You got less than 1 in 3 approving of his performance. Most Hispanics, by a very large margin, want to see Democrats in office. And on issue after issue, they are unsupportive of the president. And that's going to make a huge difference in places like Texas, where Democrat James Tallarico is outperforming most Democrats that have run in that state. They've also got a comparatively weak candidate in Ken Paxton. And the Hispanics have many of the same issues that other voters do, but the dramatic change that has happened since 2024, that is what is causing trouble for many Republicans across the country, Alex.
1: Which party do you think you'll vote for?
2: The Democratic Party.
0: And why?
2: Why? Because they fit my values.
0: Are there particular issues that you're really concerned about this time around?
2: The homelessness issue, for sure. Also, cost of living in Los Angeles is also a really big one.
0: Is the economy important to you?
3: 100%. It's been affecting us right now. Just we understand the gas prices for what is going on and the war and everything, but everything is affecting our economy 100%.
4: John, very interesting to hear from those voters. But I want to ask, how much is what Trump has done on immigration with ICE against migrants in this country? How much has that impacted that Latino support for Trump?
0: Well, Alex, it has definitely diminished Latino support for Trump. All of those raids, most Hispanics in polls are now saying that Trump went too far with immigration. But listen to this. That's not their biggest issue. When it comes to that NBC poll, 60% of Hispanics disapproved of Trump's immigration policies, 30% approved. But what they're really worried about are pocketbook issues. When it comes to the economy, 74% disapprove, just 20% approving. When it comes to cost of living, 78% disapprove, 20% approve. So Hispanics are really voting on the same issues that other voters are. They may be more heavily impacted, so that might even be a bigger hit to support among Hispanics for Trump. But it's really those pocketbook issues that we're seeing all across the nation. Gas prices, grocery prices, the tariffs that are hitting the country. And they're concerned about the Iran war, too, not just for economic reasons, but, you know, like other voters in polls, they want that war to end. They're hoping the economy will return, and they are abandoning Trump in droves. Although, as I said, he's still got more support, and Republicans still have more support than they did among Hispanics back in the Obama era.
4: Concerns and priorities all across the board, just like all the other voters in the country. John Hendren, Los Angeles, Eva McKenna, Washington, thank you very much. And this has been our latest midterms roundup. Coming up, you may not be able to trust what you see on the screen anymore. AI is reshaping the 2026 midterms, powering personalized voter outreach at massive scale, while also fueling a wave of deepfake attack ads, at least 164 so far, putting candidates in completely fabricated scenes. With little federal regulation, we examine what that means for voter trust. And we take that on in This Is America. That's coming up right here on Al Jazeera at 18:30 GMT, 2:30 p.m. Eastern local time.
5: I see AI as the end of the world. I think it's going to destroy humanity. I think I have children. I fear for them.
6: The way that AI companies are so unraveled in our politics is pretty terrifying.
7: But already this midterm, I mean, we've seen so many ads using deepfakes and stories that have turned out to be false.

Hi, I'm Steve Clements, and I have a question. Is the U.S.-Israeli war in Iran heating up, cooling down, or on permanent simmer? Let's get to the bottom line. As his ruling party gears up for the midterm elections in less than a month, U.S. President Donald Trump has generally succeeded in keeping the war on Iran out of the headlines, at least for now. Behind the scenes, negotiations are still going on, but the United States rejected the latest ceasefire offer made by Iran last week in New York.

0: days after Trump wondered out loud whether he should, quote, annihilate the Islamic Republic. Trump says everything has to wait now until after the elections of November 3rd. But in the meantime, the U.S. is stepping up its economic pressure on Iran, and it's sending a third aircraft carrier strike group to the Middle East. So are we heading back to military escalation or a long-term stalemate or some kind of compromise that finally ends this war? Today, we're talking with Hossein Mousavian, a former Iranian diplomat who participated in previous negotiations on Iran's nuclear program, and he's author of Iran and the United States, an insider's view on the failed past and the road to peace. And Alan Ayer, a former U.S. diplomat who participated in those very negotiations on Iran's nuclear program, and he's currently a distinguished diplomatic fellow at the Middle East Institute here in Washington, D.C. Gentlemen, thank you so much for joining us today. Let me play a soundbite for you of President Trump speaking about Iran. Let's listen.
1: Or do I annihilate the Islamic Republic and do it quickly, never giving them a chance to kill and destroy people and countries again? Do I drive them into hell with no chance of survival and no hope of future greatness or generations? But I believe we'll make a deal right after the election, because it doesn't make sense for them not to.
0: Hossein, let me start with you. You have been a negotiator, a diplomat for Iran. You've been an academic, and you've written about these issues. How are those words from the President of the United States delivered at the United Nations heard by your former colleagues and by the Iranian government?
2: I think there is almost no a consensus in the Iranian side, politicians, even the people, that President Trump, from the beginning, he has been after regime change in Iran. He publicly said he will prefer to control Iranian oil reserves. He publicly said he will be interested to have the Strait of Hormuz, the name, the Strait of Trump. And he is talking about destroying 1,000 years of Iranian civilization, annihilation. Therefore, I think he has given a good impression to Iranian side to understand that from the beginning, he has been after the collapse of Iran, regime change, and controlling Iranian oil reserves.
0: So let me just ask one further step. Why, given what you just said, would the Iranian leadership in place today ever make a deal of any kind, given what you just framed for us?
2: I'm not surprised, Steve, because when we review Iran-U.S. relations after a revolution, every administration has reached Iran for a certain deal. During President Bush, 1980s, he proposed Iran facilitating the release of American hostages. After Iran cooperated, showed the goodwill, the U.S. Increased the pressure. During President Khatami, when the second Bush's son proposed Iran to cooperate on war on Afghanistan, Iran cooperated after the U.S. entered Kabul, defeated Taliban with the support of Iran, then designated Iran as the axis of evil. Then we had JCPOA. Obama, I think, had a goodwill. He was really after a peace with Iran, to my understanding. He was not after regime change. And the deal was working. Nevertheless, the U.S., during President Trump, withdrew and attacked Iran. Every time before the attacks in June 2025, Iran entered negotiations. They were very close to a final deal. Then the U.S. attacked. In February 2026, again, it happened the same. As the Omani foreign minister said, the deal was within the reach, but the U.S. attacked. And even the MOU, I mean, President Trump didn't like the Iran nuclear deal, JCPOA, because it was Obama's legacy. But unfortunately, he destroyed his own legacy, which was Islamabad Memorandum of Understanding. Therefore, if I want to explain the Iranian policy, They have never left negotiation table. They have always been ready for a deal. They have made gestures. They have signed a deal like the nuclear deal. But nevertheless, at least most of the time, if not all the time, the U.S. practically withdrew from a possible deal or continuation of negotiations.
0: Thank you. Alan, you've been a top negotiator for the United States with Iran. You know many of the leaders. Some of the people you've negotiated with are now dead because the United States killed them. So I'm interested in your insights in this moment. When you hear "to the victor goes its spoils," is in that environment an equilibrium possible that brings back some kind of order to the Strait of Hormuz and some kind of order to this part of the Middle East?
3: Well, Steve, it's certainly theoretically possible that there could be a diplomatic solution, but it's made much more difficult by just the nature of this current U.S. administration. It launched into the war without clear strategic goals and has been lurching ever since, despite significant tactical successes in terms of the military and in terms of economic sanctions. So if you're asking me, is a diplomatic solution possible now, I think the odds are very long. I think this administration, in contrast to all previous modern U.S. administrations, both Republican and Democrat, this administration doesn't really do diplomacy. It doesn't know how, and it really doesn't want to spend the time to do so. I previously said it has strategic attention deficit disorder. It wants a quick win, and then it wants to move on to something else.
0: It's really interesting. Let's give Donald Trump the benefit of the doubt for the moment. Let's put on the table that perhaps in whatever universe the attack made sense jointly with Israel to change the vector in Iran. What are the goals of the Trump administration right now?
3: I think the goals of the Trump administration right now are, first of all, just to get rid of this mess. From a domestic political point of view, he thought he could do decapitation, a couple of weeks of shock and awe, and get a result similar to Venezuela and claim that as a win. That quickly proved not to be the case. So he's got a tactical problem, which is that with Iranian threats against maritime traffic in the Strait, the overall volume of crude and refined products has dropped precipitously, which has global economic consequences. And so he's trying to find a way to say this is a win, because by all metrics available to me, at least, this is a massive strategic loss for the United States. So he can say, well, I've made it so Iran never gets a nuclear weapon. Well, certainly in the war last year, the June 2025 war, we destroyed much of Iran's nuclear energy infrastructure, making it harder if Iran decides to weaponize. But paradoxically, we could well have increased Iran's desire to actually get a nuclear weapon by showing them that being a nuclear hedge state really doesn't add any strategic deterrence for them. So from what I can see, President Trump's goals right now are to find a way to end this war, to stop the bleeding, and in some way claim a political win. But again, it seems to me that we haven't necessarily decreased any long-term threat from Iran. We've actually put in a more hard line, a more anti-U.S., and a less risk-averse Iranian leadership.
0: Hussein, you used to be right in the middle of the nuclear file of Iran. You're a negotiator. You've written that Iran could, you could negotiate with Iran to get rid of its nuclear weapons ambitions, but that it had to have the right that every nation has to a peaceful use of nuclear energy program. This is what Japan had. The problem is Iran ever going to be trusted as a state that has just peaceful use of energy program? Because that's what it has always said. But is Iran ever trustable in this environment from your perspective?
2: If President, I really don't believe the issue for President Trump is nuclear weapon. I mean, I think he is using this in order to advance what Prime Minister Netanyahu has been asking for 40 years, to take Iran off the map, to advance the greater Israel strategy and to reshape the geopolitics of the Middle East. This is what he has publicly said. I mean, he has said he is after regime change. He said he is after greater Israel. It means greater Israel means occupation of many other Middle Eastern countries. And he has said he is after reshaping the geopolitics of the Middle East. I mean, this is what he said. I think as of now, President Trump has followed his strategy. But if he really wants a peace, I think on the nuclear, the criteria has to be, must be non-proliferation treaty. And based on this treaty, there are commitments for the members and rights. Commitments versus rights, or rights versus commitments. And there should be no discrimination against Iran compared to other members of NPT. Nevertheless, for a certain period, for confidence building, Iran should accept measures for inspection, for limitations beyond NPT. I mean, this is what was the issue of JCPOA. Iran accepted many, many limits beyond NPT, non-proliferation treaty. Iran accepted the highest level of transparency inspections no other member of NPT has ever accepted. But I have insisted, Steve, for 15 years, single deal between Iran or single issue or piecemeal approach has failed for 40 years and will continue to fail. Even if there is a deal on the nuclear, which Iran is ready, I think this is not going to last, because the most important issue is not about the nuclear, it's about the region. In the region, the U.S. and Iran, they need to understand, recognize both parties, they have legitimate rights in the region, and they both need to respect the other side, the rights of the other side, the legitimate rights and the interests of the other side. They cannot confront each other. Full stop. This is the most important principles. Then, this is about Iran and the U.S. Arab allies. The reality is that since 1979, most of GCC countries, they have been after regime change in Iran. We remember all that in early 2000, the King Abdullah, King of Saudi Arabia, told Americans, cut the head of a snake. And we remember they supported the invasion of Saddam during the 80s. We remember John Kerry during nuclear negotiation in 2015, 2013, 2014. John Kerry several times said, every time Saudis, GCC, Israel, they were asking us to attack Iran. And now they have actually provided their military bases, the military bases of the U.S. in the region, to be used by the U.S. to attack Iran. I mean, this is the second issue. I believe Iran and GCC, ultimately, the sustainable solution is to create a regional structure for security and cooperation in the Persian Gulf. They can have a military task force to keep the stability, maritime, even the safety of energy, the security of Strait of Hormuz. This could be a collective regional, and the U.S. also would be able to leave the region. And all 17 bases of the U.S. already, they are destroyed. I mean, whether the U.S. is going to invest another hundreds of billions of dollars to renovate or to build new military bases, again, to be destroyed in another war, I don't believe this is in the interest of the U.S. And right. The third issue is about Iran and Israel. Steve, ultimately, If Netanyahu is after the strategy of greater Israel, taking Iran off the map, shaping the geopolitics of the Middle East, we are not going to have peace in the Middle East. It is not only about Iran. You know, he destroyed the two-state solution of Israel, Palestinians. We have hundreds of UN security or UN resolutions about two-state solutions, but they publicly destroyed everything.
0: Alan.
2: That's why between Iran and the Israel, ultimately, Iran and Israel, they should accept to terminate the mutual security, military, existential threats. That's why these three factors, Steve, are very important for a sustainable peace.
0: Hussein just made a very interesting proposal, which was to kind of create a league of things. I saw this happen in Southeast Asia once with the ASEAN Regional Forum, where you brought a lot of different nations in and allowed some rival nations to begin coming in and flirt with each other from the corners. Is something like that, you mean, you're a negotiator and you know the scene, how can you change the template from one which is fundamentally Israel and the United States at polar opposites of Iran and then a lot of material to chew up between the two of them?
3: Well, we have changed the template. You know, the Middle East was a complex system and this war broke it. And it will find a new normal, and it won't be the same as it was before. You know, the proximate cause of all of this was the October 7th attacks, and more specifically, Israel's counterattacks, which created ripples throughout the region that, in one way, led to the last two wars against Iran. So you're quite right. The region is less stable, and Ambassador Mousavian is quite right in saying what the current Iranian government has said, which is, regional security at this point is all or nothing. If Iran doesn't have it, none of the countries in the Gulf are going to have it. I think the MFA spokesman, Mr. Baghaei, said that. So, yes, there needs to be, I think, greater conversation among the regional actors. This administration has shown that it can really not be a force for good in terms of constructing a healthier region, okay? So, at this point, the responsibility is on the countries in the region to take more of the lead. I don't think it's likely you could get a new organization. You know, the GCC, for example, has limited utility. But what's important is that Iran, and this was happening before the war started when Foreign Minister Araghchi was reaching out to regional neighbors. Iran and Saudi need to talk. You know, all the bilateral relationships in the Gulf and multilateral conversations need to increase. And among them, with U.S. buy-in, but not U.S. leadership, they have to find a modus vivendi, a way to move forward so that things like this war are less likely to happen again.
0: You're sitting here in Washington with me, and basically less than a month, we have a major election in the United States. It's our midterm elections. As you sort of look at that and look at the terrain, what do you think the impact of those elections could have on this conflict?
3: Well, certainly, Steve, Iran sees the elections as important. That's why I think it tried to rush through this 7-day proposal that it floated around the time.
0: Why do you think Donald Trump said no to that proposal?
3: I think he thought that he could get a better deal. I think he thought that Iran wasn't necessarily serious, that it would increase attacks before the midterms to hurt him politically. And also, he thought the dynamics were changing in his favor. He saw increased traffic through the Strait of Hormuz so that the pre-war levels so the current levels were closer to the pre-war levels of maritime flow. And he also saw the very real and escalating effects of the naval blockade on the Iranian economy. There is no doubt the Iranian economy, which was bad before the war started, is much worse now. And it seems to be the case that recently increased flows through the straits are happening, largely because Saudi and the Emiratis are doing more ship-to-ship transfers, which is risky and not sustainable because it requires active U.S. military overwatch. So I think he thought time was on his side, which I think is a mistake because the key factor here is he thinks if you put enough pressure on the Iranian regime, it will compromise, it will capitulate. But as Ambassador Mousavian said, the people running Iran right now think that the U.S. government wants the regime to topple. And so it's going to respond to increased pressure eventually, not with capitulation, but with escalation.
0: Hussein, I talked to a senior Iranian official not too long ago who said something kind of chilling, you know, in an interesting way. He said, Steve, a lot of what we're seeing is surface noise. The concern over the attacks on Iran, Iran's attacks back. He says, Iran is not going to do any kind of deal that's substantial and longstanding for the moment, because it has to reestablish deterrence. It has to show every nation that would try to do this again that it has extraordinary abilities, that in fact, the Strait of Hormuz is Iran's nuclear bomb. It is the thing it can basically bring the world to its knees on. And thus, until deterrence is reestablished, nothing we see is real. Do you agree with that assessment?
2: See, Steve, it's important to remember Iran never closed the Strait of Hormuz during past thousands of years. Even during the first war, the U.S. attacked Iran, Israel attacked Iran in June 2025. Iran did not touch the Strait of Hormuz. After 40 years of different sanctions, Iran didn't do anything with the Strait of Hormuz. Only in February 2026, when President Trump and Israelis, they assassinated the Supreme Leader, about 50, the highest level of military security politicians, commanders, I mean, in Iran. And then they publicly said this regime is going to collapse in 2-3 days. And they publicly said they are going to take control of Iranian oil reserves. And so then there was no doubt Iran felt this is existential threat. This is a war of existential threat. And that led Iran to use the instrument of Strait of Hormuz. Nevertheless, if there is going to be a deal, Iran would never, continue the current situation. Iran is ready to open the Strait of Hormuz if the U.S. is going to lift the blockade. And based on the Islamabad Memorandum of Understanding, I think they can go back to the Memorandum of Understanding and they can have a broader nuclear deal. And even the U.S., I really believe the U.S. should support this regional cooperation. And remember, Steve, I think it was about 10 days ago, Iranian politician publicly said before the war, Iran proposed President Trump $500 billion of economic and trade cooperation.
0: Let me just ask you both quickly as we wrap here. Do you think you're going to see a new ceasefire? Do you think you're going to see the annihilation strategy that Donald Trump said, or are we on some form of, you know, long-term ulcer? Alan?
3: I think there'll be escalation from Iran before the midterms. I think there'll be military strikes from the United States after the midterms, and I still don't see a clear path out, though all wars eventually end.
0: Hossein, better, worse, or somewhere in between?
2: Actually, Steve, as long as the U.S. is going to bring a total collapse to Iranian economy through sanctions, pressures like the sea blockade, the air blockade, I mean, the U.S. practically is leaving no other choice, as Alan said, to escalate in order to reach a deal. But the Iranian objective, I don't believe, is continuing war.
0: Well, there we have it. Former Iranian diplomat Hossein Mousavian, former diplomat Alan Ayer. You both worked on this file. I want to thank you both for sharing your insights with us today. Thank you for joining us.
3: Thank you, Steve.
2: Thank you, Steve.
0: So what's the bottom line? The United States and Iran have a really serious alignment problem. Iran as a recognizable state has been around for more than 5 centuries and as a civilization for more than 5,000 years. America, obviously, is just a lot younger. And the U.S. wants quick results for its actions. It wanted to bomb Iran. It wanted to decimate its leadership. It wanted to control the story and the end game. Boom. But on the opposite side of that is Iran. Baked into its DNA, time is something Iran feels it's on its side. And it's not going anywhere. This conflict has two parties that see victory and see time in very different ways. And the chances that they will quickly align in any long-term stable arrangement in the region is the latest illusion in Washington. Adding to the confusion is the lack of clear goals and strategy. And with unclear goals only comes an ongoing, messy, never-ending story. And that's the bottom line.
4: on counting the costs. Under pressure from its ally, the U.S., and exposed to Chinese supply chains, Europe wants greater strategic autonomy. But how much leverage does it have? Can it catch up with Washington and Beijing? Or is it at risk of losing its economic power? Counting the costs on Al Jazeera.
5: To such a beautiful city, amazing.
6: This is perhaps the best way to take in Palmyra, regarded as one of the most important cultural centers of the ancient world. This group of German-Syrian tourists were children when they fled the war here. The return of stability has tempted them back on holiday. During the fighting, Palmyra changed hands multiple times.
7: This is a temple that ISIL fighters put a lot of effort into blowing up. It's one of the reasons Palmyra is on UNESCO's list of World Heritage in danger. There's a hope that if people start to come back here, that will inject money into the town's shattered economy.
8: History holds many secrets. Our journey begins in Uzbekistan, the homeland of great minds, where the center of Islamic civilization has been established. A unique place where the legacy of the great scholars of the past is studied and preserved. It was here that geniuses were born, who gave the world algebra and astronomical tables. The legacy of Islamic civilization continues to reveal its secrets, the strength and promise of Uzbekistan today and tomorrow, and to inspire humanity. We invite you to Uzbekistan, to the center of Islamic civilization. Join us and listen to the whispers of wisdom.

0: Hello, I'm Frankie McCamley. This is Al Jazeera live from Doha. Coming up on the programme, Yemen's Ansarullah Houthis target two airports in southern Saudi Arabia a day after government-backed forces said they had retaken the Bab al-Mandeb Straits. Tens of thousands of protesters take to the streets across France demanding more funding for high schools. Police have fired tear gas in Paris.
1: I'm Paul Rees in Stockholm, where the Nobel Prize in Physics has been awarded for one scientist's work with neutrinos, tiny bits of matter, trillions of which are passing through our bodies every second, and which could be used to warn us of violent events heading our way from far out in the universe.
2: We are 4 weeks until the U.S. midterms. Debates are being held this week in some of the country's tightest and most critical races as the campaigning heats up in the final stretch.
0: Hello, good to have you with us. Authorities in Saudi Arabia say at least three people have been injured in attacks on two airports. The strikes hit Jazan and Najran airports in the southwest of the country. Saudi Arabia's Civil Aviation Authority says they caused material damage. The Ansarullah Houthis say they targeted the airports in response to Monday's attacks in Yemen. The Saudi-backed government there has launched a counter-offensive to retake territory from the Houthis. Riyadh has stepped up strikes in support of the military action. Well, let's take a look at the situation on the ground across Yemen. The Ansarullah Houthis control much of northern and western Yemen, including the capital Sana'a, while the internationally recognised government holds territory in the south and the east. On Monday, fighting intensified in what's called the Eastern Front Line in Marib and Al Jalf provinces and in Taiz along the important western coast. That's the area the Houthis took control of last month. Now, the Yemeni government says it's taken back Mocha and Dubab, which it says gives it control of the crucial Bab al-Mandeb Strait. The Houthis have denied the government's claims. Yusuf Murray has the latest reaction from the Ansarullah Houthis from the Yemeni capital, Sana'a.
3: Well, according to Yahya Sari, it's not just going to be two airports that are targeted, the one in Jazan and Najran. And they're looking to target every single airport in Saudi Arabia, except, you know, with the exception of the airport in Mecca and with the exception of the airport in Medina, according to the armed forces spokesperson for the Ansarullah Houthis. They want to impose a blockade. They don't want any international flying into Saudi Arabia or into the targeted the airports that are in the target list of the Ansarullah Houthis. And this is because, according to Yahya Sadi and according to Ansarullah Houthi officials, the airports in Sana'a, the airport in Hodeidah remains closed and remains besieged by Saudi Arabia, by the Saudi blockade on Yemen. It's not just a blockade.

0: on shipping to Yemen. It's also a blockade preventing international flights from landing at Sana'a International Airport and landing at the airport in Hodeidah, two airports that are under the control of the Ansar al-Allah Houthis. So with these latest operations from the Ansar al-Allah group targeting airport Abha Airport and targeting King Khalid Airport in the Saudi capital, they look to balance the power and balance the blockade for blockade equation and also the airport for airport military measure that's being imposed by the Ansar al-Allah group. Essentially, the group, the Yemeni group, is fighting on two fronts. They're fighting the Saudi-backed Yemeni government forces on the ground, and they're fighting directly with Saudi Arabia. Now, they're not fighting against the Saudi military, but they are targeting Saudi military infrastructure, Saudi Aramco oil facilities, and now they are beginning to target the airports. And they want to suspend flying into Saudi Arabia by any means necessary, and that's coming through the launch of ballistic missiles and drones, and they're now threatening to launch hypersonic missiles, which can reach Israel, which can reach Saudi Arabia in just under 4 minutes.
1: In Yemen's southern port city of Aden, a shortage of domestic cooking gas is affecting daily life and pushing basic services to the brink. Yemenis are wondering whether there's enough fuel to cook dinner or earn a living. Many say official stations are running dry whilst prices soar on the black market. Dahlia Al-Masri has this report.
2: In Aden, even a cooking flame has become something to ration. This one is barely lit, a simple sign of a shortage spreading far beyond the kitchen. Empty cylinders are being pushed and carried through the streets in search of a refill. Some people spend hours waiting. Others leave work behind, hoping the station will still have gas when they reach the front.
3: The situation is extremely exhausting. We have never experienced or witnessed conditions like this before. If you want to go out and earn a living, you have to spend an entire day standing in line. And just as you reach the pump, they tell you it has run out, forcing you to queue again the next day.
2: For drivers in the southern Yemeni port city, every hour spent waiting is an hour without passengers and without income. Several stations are empty. And when official supplies disappear, another market takes over. People here say a cylinder on the black market can cost up to three times the official price.
4: The queues are endless. People leave their jobs and responsibilities to wait in line. Fights break out constantly. Aden is suffering across every services, electricity, water, missing salaries, and now cooking gas. There is no end in sight to this crisis.
2: And the shortage is forcing some businesses back to an older, dirtier fuel, firewood. At this bakery, wood now keeps the ovens burning. For Aden, the gas crisis is unfolding as Yemen's wider war enters a new and dangerous phase. Dahlia Al-Masri, Al Jazeera.
1: To France now, where thousands of protests have filled the streets of the capital, joining a march in support of a high school student movement. Police have fired tear gas at demonstrators in violent confrontations. Blockades and protests are also taking place at schools in several French cities. French Prime Minister Sébastien Lecornu has announced a suspension of classes until the end of the week. Thousands have been arrested and dozens wounded in the last few days. Protests began last month against staff shortages, overcrowded classrooms and inadequate school facilities.
2: For us, what happens next is in the hands of the government. If they want things to calm down, the government has to take responsibility and complete the measures proposed by both higher education and high school students.
5: It is important to protest, to make our voices heard, despite the repression, the strikes and the tear gas. We have to continue fighting because it's not over.
1: Well, let's take you live now to Natasha Butler, who joined us on the phone from Paris. And Natasha, we have seen rising tensions during these protests today. Viewers are just looking at tear gas being fired, multiple injuries reported. What is happening where you are? What is the mood like where you are?
6: Yeah, well, we've just stepped away from the Place de la Nation, which is the square where this protest ended. The protesters gathered there at the end of this walk across Paris, and there was a very heavy police presence. There are still many police officers around me. They are wearing helmets. They are riot police with shields. They are trying to clear this square of protesters. This is something that happens very often at the end of these protests. They are very heavily armed and they come in. We've seen them use water cannon here. We've seen them use tear gas, and we've seen them arrest several young people. I can't tell you if those are high school students or young people who've just joined in at the end. But it is clear that there is a very heavy police response. And that is something that has been widely criticized here in France by some student union leaders, by some parents. And you know, we saw something that I haven't seen before in the many years I've been reporting from France. We saw parents holding hands, hand in hand, forming a human chain between the young people who are on the square and the police officers. They were trying to protect them. And as we walked today alongside this demonstration, we spoke to several parents, several teachers who had come here to join the high school students. And what they said to us is, we're here not only because we support their demands, we are also here to protect them from potential troublemakers because they're young. These are children, 15 to 18 years old. But we're also here to protect them from the police, because there have been so many incidents in which the police have been involved and allegations of excessive force by the police.
1: Just to let you know, Natasha, just while you're speaking, we are looking at those pictures of earlier today of police clashing with some of those protesters. It looks rather intense on the streets there. But this isn't the first protest, is it, today? These have been building for a number of weeks. It started as a small rural movement, spread across the country. What is the government saying?
6: That's right. I'm actually going to move out of the way because there's a lot of tear gas in the air. I'm just here on the periphery where I can talk to you safely. Look, this is a movement that began in a suburb of Paris at a school there that is particularly underfunded. It was a very successful protest that spread, as you said, across the country to towns and cities and other areas. Look, the government, they've been totally caught on the back foot. They've been taken by surprise. They certainly did not imagine the scale of this protest, and they didn't imagine that it would be perhaps so supported by so many teachers and parents also. So what they've done now is they've had to scramble for some sort of response. They have said that they will examine the demands of the students. The Prime Minister has said that he has tasked his ministers with coming up with some solutions, including examining teacher shortages. That's something that's been something of a crisis in France for many years, the lack of teachers. Look, how the government's actually going to do that, though, it's really hard to see because the public services are drastically underfunded. France is struggling with debt, and that is why there's not enough money in the public services, not enough money to pay teachers. So it's going to be very difficult to see how the government really comes up with any concrete solutions that are going to calm the situation. Many of those we spoke to today said they would continue these protests, continue some of the blockades that we've seen outside the schools. It may not be tomorrow in the coming days, but they're certainly planning a few days in the weeks to come, they say, until their demands are met.
1: OK, Natasha Butler joining us live on the phone there in Paris. So, Rosie Burchard has more on the protests from Lille in northern France.
7: This was a protest movement which started at one school in a Parisian suburb and has just ballooned and spread right across the country. We saw thousands of people showing up in the streets of Lille today. They were filling this square. Most of them have now dispersed. You can see behind us there are still some police officers there. There have been thousands of arrests across the country since these protests began, and I'm sure some of them are taking place behind us as well. Now, there was a lot of tension here between protesters and the police, and the protesters say they are going to keep showing up. They are simply not in any way convinced by the response that the government has offered so far. The government has tried to speak to protesters, tried to bridge this gap between them, but I saw one poster which said, Gen Z is a genie that has been let out of a bottle and it's not going back in. And that is very much the message that protesters here in Lille and across the country have been trying to send to authorities. One theme which just kept coming up here is the idea that these protesters think the government is spending money on the wrong things. There were plenty of signs about the government spending on defence. Of course, France is one of the European countries that has ramped up its defence spending. And a lot of these students say, if you can find the cash to spend on defence, why can you not find the cash to spend on us? Although, of course, France has an absolutely a level of public debt, which by the European Union standards is often seen as unacceptable. And of course, that's a big political question for the French government to grapple with. How are they going to deliver on some of these protesters' demands without digging further into that level of debt?
1: Police in India's capital have briefly detained the leader of the opposition, Rahul Gandhi, and other opposition leaders. They were calling for the resignation of the chief election commissioner. This comes as an alliance of India's opposition parties marched to the election commission headquarters in New Delhi. They're accusing its chief, Gyanesh Kumar, of manipulating votes. They say the commission's revision of the voter rolls has excluded millions of eligible voters to benefit Prime Minister Narendra Modi's governing BJP. Still ahead here on Al Jazeera.
8: If the Democrats win, you will have a 1929-style economic depression. You're going to go into a depression if they get in. If the Republicans win, you will each have $5,000 in your pocket and economic success for our country like we have never seen before.
1: We'll be in the latest in the U.S. for all the latest on the midterms.
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0: Welcome back. You're watching Al Jazeera. A reminder of our top stories this hour. Authorities in Saudi Arabia say at least three people have been injured in attacks on Jizan and Najran airports in the southwest of the country. Saudi's civil aviation authority says they caused material damage. The Ansarullah Houthis say they targeted the airports in response to Monday's attacks in Yemen. Police fire tear gas at student protesters in France's capital and other cities. The French Prime Minister has suspended high school classes till the end of the week as tens of thousands fill the streets, calling for more investment in high schools. Now let's turn to Alex Marquardt and the Washington DC team for the latest on the US midterm elections.
1: Welcome to the latest on the U.S. midterms here on Al Jazeera. I'm Alex Marquardt in Washington. 4 weeks from today, Americans will decide whether to keep Republicans in charge of Congress or vote in Democrats to provide a check on President Donald Trump. In these final weeks, Trump is feeling the pressure and leading the Republican push himself with high-paced campaigning. But in the last few days, many of his stops have not been in traditional battleground states, but in red territory, Texas, Oklahoma, Alabama, and then last night in Nebraska. It's a sign of the vulnerability that Republicans are feeling that was emphasized by Donald Trump with a promise yet again to pay voters if Republicans win.
2: If the Democrats win, you will have a 1929-style economic depression. You're going to go into a depression if they get in. If the Republicans win, you will each have $5,000 in your pocket and economic success for our country like we have never seen before.
1: The White House also deployed the vice president, J.D. Vance, to another state the Republicans don't normally need to fight for, Alaska.
3: You've got the Northern Lights. Hell, you even got people who will ski to work when it's 60 below zero. You're tough. You're self-reliant. You feel pride in your past and confidence in a great Alaska future. It's an attitude exemplified by the two men I am proud to stand here with today.
1: So let's dive into this with our correspondents here in Washington, D.C., as well as Los Angeles, California. First, I want to go to Eva McKend on Capitol Hill. Eva, let's focus on two of these key Senate races that are going to be heating up this week because we have the first debates that are taking place. Let's talk about Maine. They have a debate tonight. We'll see Susan Collins defending her Senate seat in what really has been, for the last few months, a very tumultuous race. What can we expect there?
4: Well, Alex, the stakes are high for both of them. Right now, there is a CBS poll that has them at 50-50, but I should tell you that Maine is notoriously difficult to poll with many rural pockets, and you've got islands that are only accessible by boat or plane. Democrat Sarah Gideon, 6 years ago, she was leading Collins in several polls, but Susan's ultimately won that contest. She has been in the Senate for nearly three decades, and what this illustrates is that she has tremendous staying power, and her principal argument is that she's a creature of the Senate. She has a lot of power here in Washington as chair of the Appropriations Committee. She knows where the money is to bring it back to Maine, to allow it to punch above its weight. But listen, Troy Jackson is a fifth-generation logger. He has real working-class roots and connections across the state. He led the Maine Senate for many years, and he is relying on that working-class background and those connections in order to propel him to a difficult victory here if he is able to pull it off. I very much expect him tonight to lean into that, talking about Medicare for All, for instance, or his work in the state Senate to protect reproductive rights in the state.
1: Yeah, it's going to be a very interesting debate. And then we have Michigan, Eva. Congressman Mike Rogers running against Dr. Abdullah Sayed in that Senate race. This is now shaping up to be one of the most expensive races in the country. And Eva, it is a real test for Democrats.
4: It is. It is another pivotal contest. And it is a state that Democrats hope they can win in order to take the majority in the Senate. What we see from Mike Rogers is him really relying on name recognition. He's a former congressman. He's trying to characterize himself as a steady hand, as someone who can identify with all parts of his party. But Democrats, especially the base of the party, are very excited about El Sayed. They believe that his message is the right one. He, too, focuses heavily on Medicare for all and championing working class people. And what we've seen him talk about quite a bit is how he believes the war in Iran is unnecessary and is costing Michiganders significantly. He is laser focused on kitchen table issues. Let's listen.
5: We had contained that threat when President Obama was president, and then Donald Trump came and tore that agreement up, and then in his second administration created a war that people in the state of Michigan are now paying for at the grocery checkout counter, at the pump for gas, in our tax dollars. Mm-hmm. And then you ask yourself, does more war make us actually safer? And I think the argument that we continue to need to learn is that less war in the world is usually safer.
1: All right, let's cross the country to California, where there is a fierce debate among Democrats over a proposal for a so-called billionaire tax. It would be a 5% tax on taxpayers, just one time, for those with more than $1 billion in assets. Now, most of that money would go towards health care. California's

0: Democratic Governor Gavin Newsom has come out strongly against this proposal, while the progressive Senator Bernie Sanders from Vermont, he traveled to California to campaign for that measure.
1: The issue is, can the American people sustain democracy? Can we take on the greed and power of the billionaire class?
0: California is also a good place to dive into a new poll, which shows growing trouble for Trump and Republicans with Latino voters, many of them the same voters who brought Trump back into power just 2 years ago. Now, this new poll is from NBC News Telemundo, and it says that 59% prefer Democrats to take back Congress. Now, when it comes to Trump himself, he is underwater with these Latino voters on major issues, with large majorities disapproving of how he's handling the economy, the cost of living, and immigration, among other issues. And you can see here that in recent years, since 2016, when Trump was first elected, the Republican Party has become more attractive to Latino voters. That reached a peak in the 2024 presidential election when Trump was reelected. But this year, that growing support for the GOP among Latino voters has reversed. I want to bring in our John Hendren from Los Angeles. John, why are Hispanic voters souring on Trump and the Republican Party?
2: Well, the news really among Hispanic voters is entirely bad. There's one ray of sunshine, that is that the Republicans are ahead of where they were with Hispanics back in the Obama years. But since 2024, since Hispanics helped put Trump over the top, their support has dramatically declined. You got less than one in three approving of his performance. Most Hispanics, by a very large margin, want to see Democrats in office. And on issue after issue, they are unsupportive of the president. And that's going to make a huge difference in places like Texas, where Democrat James Tallarico is outperforming most Democrats that have run in that state. They've also got a comparatively weak candidate in Ken Paxton. And the Hispanics have many of the same issues that other voters do. But the dramatic change that has happened since 2024, that is what is causing trouble for many Republicans across the country, Alex.
3: Which party do you think you'll vote for?
4: The Democratic Party.
3: And why?
4: Why? Because they fit my values.
3: Are there particular issues that you're really concerned about this time around?
4: The homelessness issue, for sure. Also, cost of living in Los Angeles is also a really big one.
3: Is the economy important to you?
5: 100%. It's been affecting us right now. Just we understand the gas prices for what is going on and the war and everything, but everything is affecting our economy 100%.
0: John, very interesting to hear from those voters. But I want to ask, how much is what Trump has done on immigration with ICE against migrants in this country? How much has that impacted that Latino support for Trump?
2: Well, Alex, it has definitely diminished Latino support for Trump. All of those raids, most Hispanics in polls are now saying that Trump went too far with immigration. But listen to this, that's not their biggest issue. When it comes to that NBC poll, 60% of Hispanics disapproved of Trump's immigration policies, 30% approved. But what they're really worried about are pocketbook issues. When it comes to the economy, 74% disapprove, just 20% approving. When it comes to cost of living, 78% disapprove, 20% approve. So Hispanics are really voting on the same issues that other voters are. They may be more heavily impacted, so that might even be a bigger hit to support among Hispanics for Trump. But it's really those pocketbook issues that we're seeing all across the nation. Gas prices, grocery prices, the tariffs that are hitting the country, and they're concerned about their own war too, not just for economic reasons, but you know, like other voters in polls, they want that war to end. They're hoping the economy will return, and they are abandoning Trump in droves. Although, as I said, he's still got more support, and Republicans still have more support than they did among Hispanics back in the Obama era.
0: Concerns and priorities all across the board, just like all the other voters in the country. John Hendren, Los Angeles, Eve McKenna, Washington, thank you very much. And this has been our latest midterms roundup. Coming up, you may not be able to trust what you see on the screen anymore. AI is reshaping the 2026 midterms, powering personalized voter outreach at massive scale, while also fueling a wave of deepfake attack ads. At least 164

0: so far, putting candidates in completely fabricated scenes. With little federal regulation, we examine what that means for voter trust. And we take that on in This Is America. That's coming up right here on Al Jazeera at 18:30 GMT, 2:30 p.m. Eastern local time.
1: I see AI as the end of the world.

0: But already this midterm, I mean, we've seen so many ads using deepfakes and stories that have turned out to be false.
1: And that's it from me and the team. You can find more information and analysis, including the latest from our correspondents on the ground covering those protests in France. Just head to our website. And don't go anywhere. The news continues right here after Inside Story.
2: After decades of progress on nuclear arms control, a new battle for supremacy has begun.
3: 89 seconds to midnight.
4: China is developing a nuclear triad capability.
5: Why are we doing this? Have we lost our minds?
2: Justified through politics, fast-tracked for profit, fueled by corporations with far-reaching influence.
6: A nuke is a nuke. You risk going up the escalation ladder and stumbling into all-out nuclear war.
2: 100 Hiroshimas, Episode 2 of Business of War on Al Jazeera.
7: Is Zionism a form of racism? According to a new resolution adopted by the UK's Green Party, the answer is yes. Israel's condemned the measure as anti-Semitic, but what's behind the move? And can it shift British policy? This is Inside Story.

0: Hello and welcome to the programme. I'm Neve Barker. Zionism should be treated as any other form of racism. That's what members of the Green Party have agreed at their annual conference in the UK. A spokesman says the party has consistently called for an end to arms sales to Israel and opposed the occupation of Palestinian land. The resolution also expresses support for a, quote, single democratic state throughout historic Palestine. Israel's condemned the decision, calling it anti-Semitic. It's banned the Green Party leader, who is Jewish, from entering the country. He abstained from the vote, along with several other MPs. So what's the motivation? And what impact will the Greens' new policy have on British politics and beyond? We'll be discussing that with our guests after this report from Camille Nedelec.
1: Zionism is a form of racism. That's now the official policy of the UK's Green Party, after it passed a resolution at its annual conference.
2: The world has seen this injustice and has said enough, and today we have named it. The racist ideology, the settler colonial ideology that has, again, being responsible for this injustice for far too long.
1: The policy also says anti-Zionism should not be equated with anti-Semitism. And in a statement, the Green Party called for a full arms embargo on Israel and for a single democratic state to be created in historic Palestine. The vote was far from unanimous. The motion passed by 1,022 in favour with 813 against, and drew opposition from senior party figures as well as some of its Jewish members.
3: Absolutely devastated. I mean, I've been in this party 38 years. I never thought we would be at a point where, as a Jew, I feel excluded and I feel delegitimised.
1: Leader Zach Polanski, who is Jewish, did not vote. But that didn't stop Israel from banning him from the country over the resolution. Members of the UK's governing Labour Party have also condemned the motion. At the conference, Polanski emphasised the party's pro-Palestine stance.
4: A free Palestine, because politics is about priorities, isn't it? So let me be plain about ours. If you're at the sharp end of intimidation and violence, we're with you.
1: The progressive and environmentalist Greens are a small opposition party, not in a position to shape UK foreign policy. Four of its five MPs have publicly opposed the resolution. But the party has gained greater political relevance in recent months, with record-breaking results in the UK's local elections in May. Camille Nedelec, Al Jazeera for Inside Story.
0: Before we go to our guests, let's talk first to Charlie Phillips, a membership officer for the Jewish Greens, which is part of the Green Party. He joins us from Kent in the United Kingdom. Charlie, welcome to Inside Story. So four out of five Green MPs oppose this motion. This was by a small margin of grassroots members. Does that form of direct democracy, does that break down when grassroots members essentially override your own elected MPs?
5: I'm not sure it does, really. I mean, the Green Party...

0: Party's obviously had a massive expansion in numbers, as has Jewish Greens, our group. But I think it's good if a political party can have new ideas and anyone can come up with their own suggestions for policy. And everyone had an opportunity to vote, whether it was for or against the motion. So I'm not so sure about this idea that people have taken over the party. I certainly don't feel like I've taken over the party or taken over Jewish Greens.
1: As a Jewish member yourself, I mean, how do you answer critics who say branding Zionism as racism essentially makes British Jews feel unwelcome in their own party?
0: I don't really agree with that. I mean, there's a very much a division of opinion within Jewish Greens. I'm someone who doesn't feel threatened by this motion and doesn't feel threatened by Palestinian liberation. I know some people do feel worried about that, and we recently published a survey that pretty much shows that we're split sort of 50-50, which I think is quite typical of Jewish opinion. But I don't feel like there's anything for anyone Jewish to be scared by. And I think the drafters of the motion were very careful to get that point across. I think they answered a lot of the concerns that people had about going to synagogue and whether they would be held responsible as Jews. But the key thing with this motion, I think, is that it made the difference between being Jewish and being a Zionist. And for me, that point came across very well. Others than Jewish Greens had different opinions, and that's the mark of a democratic organisation, I think.
1: You say those who drafted this motion were very careful about their wording, but my question to you, Charlie, is does this actually serve the Palestinian people? Of course, a symbolic conference motion that calls for a single Palestinian state without explaining what happens to the millions of Jews in the current state of Israel. Does it do a single tangible thing, you think, to save a life in Gaza right now or stop somebody's home from being stolen in the West Bank?
0: I don't think it can do that because the Green Party is not in power at the moment. And so, of course, to an extent, it's symbolic, but a symbolic policy holds great power. And I think we've seen under Zach Polanski's leadership in the last year, in particular, that the Greens have really put pressure on Labour to change their policies. I think the new positions that Ed Miliband, the Foreign Secretary, has brought in on settlements and sanctions against them is certainly in part due to pressure from the Green Party. So I think the symbolic weight of this and how it changes the public conversation, the fact that we're having this discussion at all across the media, I think that holds a lot of power. But no, of course, it doesn't have a practical effect because we don't have our hands on power at the moment.
1: We're talking about symbolism and the message this sends. Why target the world's only Jewish state for essentially total ideological dissolution while ignoring the colonial foundations of other Western nations like Canada or the United States that led to the subjugation of indigenous people, people being expelled from their land? Does the Green Party now intend to cast its net wider?
0: Well, I think it's a good question. I think the issue is that there is a genocide going on right now. We can't change what happened in the last few centuries due to countries like my own in the UK and the damage that we did, not least in Israel, Palestine. But people are being killed right now, children are being killed right now, and this is the thing that we need to do something about right now. And of course, there are other conflicts as well, and the Green Party has some really great policies on Sudan and Ukraine and many other countries around the world. And I think it's important that we have a strong policy on any country where people are being killed in the vast numbers that we're seeing at the moment in Palestine.
1: Charlie Phillips, membership officer for the Jewish Greens, a branch of the Green Party of England and Wales. Many thanks for joining us, Charlie.
0: Thanks so much.
1: Well, let's now bring in our guests in Eastbourne in the UK. Tim Bale, a professor of politics at Queen Mary University of London. He specialises in political parties and elections. In Tel Aviv, Yossi Beilin, a former Israeli justice minister. And in London, Jonathan Liss, he's a political commentator. A very warm welcome to all three of you. Welcome to Inside Story. Starting with you, Jonathan, a polite request for brief answers in this first section of the discussion from all of you. Jonathan, what does Zionism actually mean as a core? Does it mean exactly the same thing for a Green Party member in Brighton on the south coast of England, as it does a Jewish family whose story of survival post the Holocaust, whose entire identity is possibly rooted in Zionism?
2: I think that's exactly the question, Niamh. Zionism does mean very different things to different people. Obviously, it's a political ideology that stretches back to the 19th century, which was a direct result to the pogroms being inflicted on Jewish populations in Eastern Europe, and obviously, subsequently, in the Holocaust as well, and also the persecution of Jewish communities in the Middle East. So for those people, Zionism represented, you know, the ability to make a safe haven. But obviously, in practice, that also resulted in the dispossession of other peoples, particularly the Palestinian people, of course. And so in practice, it amounted to a racist policy. And obviously, the way it's implemented now is explicitly racist. But I don't think that it's helpful to brand an entire ideology racist without taking into account the very specific contexts and nuances.
1: Yossi, turning to you, is Zionism, Yossi, in your opinion, is it one thing? Because we often hear of different descriptions around the term Zionism, historic cultural Zionism, socialist labour Zionism, religious Zionism. The list goes on. I mean, has the term that the Green Party perhaps understands become a kind of catch-all and perhaps weaponised label right now since the start of Israel's war in Gaza?
3: Well, I don't know about the Green Party. I've just heard about them last week for the first time. I must admit my ignorance. But speaking about Zionism, it has a common denominator when we speak about different parties and whatever, but there is a common denominator, and that is that the Jews have the right to have their own self-determination and right, especially as it was mentioned here, after the Holocaust, which was unprecedented, and the pogroms in the 19th century. So it is not a unilateral decision. I mean, it is the UN which took a decision in 1947, and the two-state solution could be established then had the Palestinians not opposed it with the seven Arab countries that were members of the UN in 1947. This is Zionism. Now, people say Zionism is fighting, Zionism is dealing with agriculture, with industry, or whatever. But Zionism doesn't deal with all these things. It okay. deals with the right of Jews to have their country.
1: Yossi, I will, over the course of this discussion, pick you up on some of the issues that you've raised there, but I'm keen for each of you to set out your shop, as it were, and your position. Turning to you, Tim, why did 4 out of 5 Green Party MPs, alongside the former leader, Caroline Lucas, oppose the motion if it essentially represents mainstream Green values? I mean, does this show a disconnect, perhaps, between what the grassroots members of the Green Party think and seasoned politicians?
4: Well, I do think you have to understand that the Green Party has changed a good deal in the last year or so, particularly after Zach Polanski has taken over. He has pursued what he calls eco-populism, and in part that includes a very strong identification with the suffering of the people from Gaza. It has also meant a huge expansion of the Green Party to include many of those who were members of the British Labour Party when Jeremy Corbyn was the leader. And for many of those, Palestine is a big issue as well. I think in terms of the Green MPs, however, although clearly I think they feel very strongly about what's going on in Gaza, they wouldn't regard this as necessarily absolutely core to the identity of the Green Party as they knew it and as it was set up. And that is very much to do, obviously, with the environment.
1: Before we move on, some extra context for our viewers, because the very argument that Zionism is racism is reignited a controversial debate. I mean, the phrase gained prominence during the Cold War. In 1975, the UN General Assembly passed a resolution formally declaring Zionism a form of racial discrimination. 72 countries voted in favour, 35 voted against it, and 32 abstained. It was supported by the Arab League, Soviet bloc states, and several non-aligned countries. 16 years later, that resolution was revoked. 111 states voted in favour, 25 against, 13 abstained. Then in 2001, there were new attempts to equate Zionism with racism and accuse Israel of ethnic cleansing, this time in the run-up to the UN Conference Against Racism in South Africa. The US and Israel pulled out and the text was dropped from the final declaration. Turning to you, Jonathan, knowing that international bodies have tried and largely backed away from this path decades ago, as I've just explained, I mean, is the Green Party repeating history here, or is it charting a new moral course, do you think?
2: I think that it's a response to what has happened in Gaza. And I think a general more racial awareness, I suppose. I think it might also be linked to the Black Lives Matter movement, because now in America in particular, mainstream Democrats are associating what's happening in Israel and Palestine with racial justice rather than the generation and the generation before that, where it was very much seen as righting wrongs inflicted on the Jewish people. But obviously, when you have what is basically an ethno-nationalist supremacist state, which Israel has become, where people like me, secular Jews with no connection to Israel, have the right to go and live there technically, whereas sort of generations of Palestinian people who lived there for generations, who've been living in refugee camps potentially for 80 years, do not have the right to go back. That seems manifestly unjust and racist, and people are beginning to see that. But I suppose that the Greens are responding to that and they want to make their a protest, I suppose, but it's not politically sensible. I think this is the main thing. You can argue, as we did a moment ago, about what Zionism means to different people and how Zionism has been implemented, but that actually doesn't help you as a political party that's trying to build coalitions, trying to actually build influence and ultimately get into power. What the Greens have done here, I think, is picked a fight quite needlessly over a theoretical point that doesn't actually advance the cause of Palestinian liberation at all, doesn't help Jewish people in this country or anywhere else, actually alienates a lot of Jewish people, makes them feel unwelcome in their party, and actually sort of is now providing quite an easy weapon for other parties to attack the Greens. Mm. And so the anti-Zionist movement in general as being anti-Semitic. So I think that it's actually politically very foolish, and that's why the Green politicians have stepped away from it. And I don't think it'll also... one thing we haven't mentioned is that the motion also advances its own idea for what the future settlement should look like, a one-state solution. Now, you may well agree with that, but that's not for us in Britain to dictate to the Israelis and Palestinians what the final settlement should be.
1: All right, thanks for that, Jonathan. We'll get to those issues in a second. But Yossi, now the pushback, if I may, because I'd like to probe the Green position a bit further. I know this is a small fry political party in the eyes of the state of Israel, but nevertheless, the issues are resonant. I mean, have we reached a point, do you think, where Zionism has simply become a shorthand for racism in the minds of many, has undergone a kind of international degradation in the eyes of many because the Palestinians are living under military occupation and blockade? Zionism feels and functions, as we've just heard from Jonathan, like some ethno-nationalist system of supremacy. To those at the receiving end of all of this, Yossi, that experience seems almost indistinguishable from racism, doesn't it, Yossi?
3: Well, Zionism is very far from racism. The Jews actually paying a very high price of racism against them. But what happened is that there is a very rightist government in Israel, and in this government there is a group, not a very big one, which is, in my view, racist. And the point is that they are actually painting not only their government, but everybody as racist. It is very easy to say. You don't have to explain too much. And I don't think that we deserve it. And I hope that the political situation will change it quite soon. And then I believe that such decisions will be really thrown away, and we can really speak about peace, about a two-state solution, as we should, rather than talking nonsense about one state. And as you said, what does it mean that I will go, well, Israel will give up on itself. I mean, it is just, I mean, it is, in my view, a PR exercise, okay, which is successful because we are talking about it.
1: We're talking about potentially the conflation of Zionism and racism, or the fair comparison in the eyes of this one political British party. I mean, there was a time, Yossi, when South African apartheid was defended as a form of white self-determination. I mean, isn't the Green Party taking a necessary moral stand here, labelling an ideology that's relied upon displacement and the mass deaths of Palestinians as toxic? Isn't that a just move?
3: You know, the situation is bad enough, and you don't need to compare it to South Africa, which was an internal issue. In our case, it is the issue of two peoples. And rather than just suggesting ideas like giving up on a state which is a member of the UN, and while there are some other countries which are not, I would say, morally admirable in the UN 193 members. So okay, the idea is the following. You want to help us? You want to help the peace camp? The peace camps in Palestine and Israel, help us in having a two-state solution by talking with each other, okay, rather than freezing the negotiations. Understood. For such a long while.
1: Understood.
3: This is the real challenge of people who believe in peace.
1: Yossi, thanks for that. Turning to you, Tim, because UK polling consistently shows that over 60% of the British public expressed dissatisfaction or opposition towards Israel's military strategies in Gaza and the West Bank. That figure grows in progressive circles, the Labour Party, the Green Party, the left. The US, in the US, Pew Research data says unfavourable sentiment towards Israel has reached roughly 60%. That rises to 77% amongst Democrats and the younger generation. Tim, in your view, I mean, does this statistical backdrop, I mean, prove that the Green Party is merely reflecting a legitimate, perhaps global awakening against a state that is practising human rights abuses on a daily basis?
4: Well, there is an extent to which they are channeling popular opinion, but I think they have overshot in this case. I think if you look at popular opinion in the UK and you dig a little bit deeper into those opinion polls, there is very little sympathy for the idea that the state of Israel should somehow be dissolved and there should be a kind of one state Palestinian state. I think most people in the UK, and polling supports this, in as much as they think about it at all, approve of a two-state solution and disapprove very strongly of the Netanyahu government. So most people's objections to what's going on in Gaza relate to the government of Benjamin Netanyahu and some of his far-right partners in that government, rather than necessarily moving into the question of whether Israel has a right to exist. And I think obviously there are some people in the Green Party who have a problem with that idea and have a problem with the state of Israel per se.
1: Turning to you, Jonathan, and picking up on points that all three of you have made so far, there is a bluntness, isn't there, to this Green Party position. It calls for the total dissolution of Israel into a single Palestinian state, ignoring the reality of millions of Jewish people in the current state as it stands, offering no roadmap for peace while alienating Jewish members at the same time, arguably. Jonathan, are you aware of any mainstream Palestinian political factions, even those rejecting Israel existing at all, that actively pursue this exact single state model as a realistic diplomatic goal?
2: That's a good question. I think that Hamas wants to erase the Israeli state. So I don't exactly know what they mean by that in practice. And obviously, what has happened in the last few years has sort of eclipsed that, given that the killing has been happening overwhelmingly on one side. So, again, it's not for us as Westerners or Europeans to dictate to Israelis and Palestinians what the state should be. I would say that a one-state solution, as is proffered in this debate, does not mean, at least it could never, in my mind, mean expulsion of Jewish people people living in Israel right now, at least within the pre-1967 borders, i.e. so not the settlers. Those people have made a home. That is their home. So you have to accept the reality as it is rather than going back to 1948 and starting all over again. But when people talk about a one-state solution, when liberals, progressives talk about it, they mean a multinational, multi-ethnic state where Jews and Palestinians, Arabs, Muslims, Christians have equal rights. And also, I would add, in my personal iteration of that, where Jews would have safe haven if they were facing a persecution, direct persecution, in their current country. So if Jews were sort of a direct risk of persecution, wherever it might be, Israel would be that safe haven, and that would sort of be sort of backed up by international force. But I don't see how it could exist in the current form as being open to anyone with a Jewish great-grandparent anywhere in the world, while Palestinians had no access to that land that was theirs for generations.
1: As a British Jew yourself, Jonathan, is that a state that you could ever imagine yourself being able to fit into?
2: No, absolutely not. I'm not a Zionist. I have a state here that's Britain. That's my country, and it always will be. And one reservation I've always had about Zionism, apart from the dire effect on the Palestinians, is that it has offered countries a means of getting rid of their Jewish populations. And those are the reservations that some Jewish people were making in the 19th century, at the time of the Balfour Declaration in 1917, where they said Jews would no longer be seen as being having a rightful home in countries that had been theirs for centuries, because now Israel or Palestine would be their home and they would be unwelcome foreigners in any other country in the diaspora countries. So for me, I have no connection to Israel whatsoever. That was something that happened 2,000 years ago. Britain is my home.
1: Tim, by equating Zionism with racism, has the Green Party failed its own progressive values, do you think, or has it succeeded in going perhaps where other progressive parties have never gone before? Does it help or harm the Greens at the end of all of this?
4: Well, I think, as Jonathan was saying, politically, it probably is a mistake. It is very clear from polling that the majority of the British population wouldn't agree that Zionism is racism. They might not even understand the question, actually, because this is, to some extent, although a very important issue, still a minority issue for many Brits. I think it is important to realise, when we're talking about the Green Party, that this was a vote taken by some, I think, 2,000 members, just under 2,000 members, out of a membership of 220,000. So it may not even reflect the views of the entire membership. And that's why I think there probably will be some attempt on the part of Green Party members who disagree with this particular vote to try and overturn it in some way. It's also worth mentioning the fact that actually the Green Party may get itself into trouble legally, in the sense that the 2010 Equality Act might be a way of, as it were, prosecuting the party for this particular decision. So I do wonder whether actually this is temporary rather than permanent as far as the Green Party is concerned.
1: And a real test in a few days' time. There will be a by-election in which the Green Party are up against the Labour Party. Let's see exactly what voters think in that vote in North London there. For the time being, though, many thanks to all three of you, Tim Bell, Jonathan Liss and Yossi Bennen. Pleasure having you on Inside Story. And thank you, too, for watching. You can see the programme again anytime by visiting our website, aljazeera.com. And for further discussion, go to our Facebook page. That's facebook.com/AJInsideStory. You can also join the conversation on X. Our handle is @AJInsideStory. For now, that's it from me, Niamh Barker, and the team here. Al Jazeera's coverage continues in a moment. Stay tuned.

0: In 1934, a team under the name of Palestine entered the World Cup qualifiers. Not one of its players was Palestinian.
1: The association was predominantly Jewish.
0: Al Jazeera World uncovers how, under British rule, even football became a battleground for identity, power, and international recognition. Palestine, the lost team on Al Jazeera.
2: Across southern Lebanon, most students have been out of school for 4 months now. Disruption they've endured has made it too difficult for them to focus.
3: The strikes hit a busy residential mixed commercial neighborhood in Beirut's southern suburbs in the middle of a Sunday afternoon. Two Israeli warplanes destroyed this residential apartment building.
4: History holds many secrets. Our journey begins in Uzbekistan.

the homeland of great minds, where the center of Islamic civilization has been established. A unique place where the legacy of the great scholars of the past is studied and preserved. It was here that geniuses were born, who gave the world algebra and astronomical tables. The legacy of Islamic civilization continues to reveal its secrets, the strength and promise of Uzbekistan today and tomorrow, and to inspire humanity. We invite you to Uzbekistan, to the center of Islamic civilization. Join us and listen to the whispers of wisdom.

0: Hello, I'm Marlene Saeed. This is Al Jazeera live from Doha. Your top stories this hour. Two airports have been hit in Saudi Arabia. Yemen's Ansarullah Houthis have claimed the attacks, which injured three people. Hundreds of thousands of protesters take to the streets across France, demanding more funding for high schools. There have been nearly 500 arrests made. The Israeli military demolishes a residential building in occupied East Jerusalem, one of more than 350 destroyed this year.
1: Plus, fake words and scenes, but real votes at stake. The US midterm campaigns have already aired more than 100 ads made with AI. And now voters are left asking, what's real? That's later on This Is America.
0: Authorities in Saudi Arabia say that at least three people have been injured in attacks on two airports. The strikes hit Jazan and Najran airports in the southwest of the country. Saudi Arabia's Civil Aviation Authority says they caused material damage. The Ansarullah Houthis say they targeted the airports in response to Monday's attacks in Yemen. Well, the Saudi-backed government there has launched a counter-offensive to retake territory from the Houthis. Riyadh has stepped up airstrikes in support of the military operation. Let's take a look at the situation on the ground across Yemen. The Ansarullah Houthis control much of northern and western Yemen, including the capital Sana, while the internationally recognized government holds territory in the south and the east. On Monday, fighting intensified in what's called the Eastern Front Line in Marib and Al Jaul provinces. Meanwhile, in Taiz along the important western coast, that's the area the Houthis took control of last month. Now the Yemeni government says it's taken back Mocha and Dukab, which it says gibs it control of the crucial Bab al-Mandeb Strait. The Houthis have denied the government's claim. Let's go to Yusuf Marius live for us from Sana'a. Yusuf, where do things stand right now with the government's counter-offensive? What is the latest you're hearing from where you are?
2: Yes, the latest that we are hearing right now is that the internationally recognized Yemeni government forces are launching an operation to take over the mountainous region of Al-Wazi'iyah. This is the district that's west of Taiz and east of the city of Al-Mukha and east of Dubab. This is the, you know, this is what it's all about. This is the mountains that the Ansarullah Houthis took control of prior to the takeover of the city of Al-Mukha. If the Yemeni government is serious about taking over the city of Al-Mukha, they cannot do so unless they take over the region and the district of Al-Wazi'iyah. This is a high-altitude hilltop, mountaintop. It's a belt of mountains that serves as a perimeter, a security perimeter, and gives access to the main roads that lead to the city of Al-Mukha, the road that leads to the coastal line, the Red Sea coastal line that stretches all the way from North Hudaydah all the way to the ancient city of South Aden. So make no mistake about it, you simply cannot control the city of Al-Mukha, Dubab, or Bab al-Mandeb if you do not have control of the mountains in the district of Al-Wazi'iyah. And this is where most of the fighting right now is focused. Now, according to government sources, they've launched this military attack, this military campaign, an offensive, and they're gaining much territory in the district of Al-Wazi'iyah. Those reports were followed by reports from the Ansarullah Houthis claiming that they have repelled and countered and launched a counter military offensive to repel this Yemeni government advancement in the district of Al-Wazi'iyah. According to the Ansarullah Houthis, this counter-military offensive was successful, but according to government sources, they achieved their military objectives so far by inching closer and closer to taking over more territory in this strategic location in the district of Al-Wazi'iyah. The fighting is only going to intensify, and only time will tell who's truly winning the battle on the ground.
0: Yeah, on that point, the Houthis have previously rejected that the government's has made these moves, that it's managed to take back these cities. Are the Ansarullah Houthis standing their ground on that?
2: Yes, they're standing on the ground. They're not only that, they've also sent a team of media personnel. They sent cameramen to the areas that the government claimed that they took control of. And I'm talking about the district of Dubai.
0: Okay, Yusuf, many thanks for that. Yusuf Mowry there live for us from Sana'a. Well, in the southern port city of Aden, where Yemen's internationally recognized government is based, a shortage of domestic cooking gas is affecting daily life and pushing basic services to the brink. Yemenis are wondering whether there's enough fuel to cook dinner or even earn a living. Many say official stations are running dry while prices soar on the black market. Dalia Al-Masri has this report.
3: In Aden, even a cooking flame has become something to ration. This one is barely lit, a simple sign of a shortage spreading far beyond the kitchen. Empty cylinders are being pushed and carried through the streets in search of a refill. Some people spend hours waiting. Others leave work behind, hoping the station will still have gas when they reach the front.
4: The situation is extremely exhausting. We have never experienced or witnessed conditions like this before. If you want to go out and earn a living, you have to spend an entire day standing in line. And just as you reach the pump, they tell you it has run out, forcing you to queue again the next day.
3: For drivers in the southern Yemeni port city, every hour spent waiting is an hour without passengers and without income. Several stations are empty. And when official supplies disappear, another market takes over. People here say a cylinder on the black market can cost up to 3 times the official price.
5: The queues are endless. People leave their jobs and responsibilities to wait in line. Fight break out constantly. Aden is suffering across every services, electricity, water, missing salaries, and now cooking gas. There is no end in sight to this crisis.
3: And the shortage is forcing some businesses back to an older, dirtier fuel, firewood. At this bakery, wood now keeps the ovens burning. For Aden, the gas crisis is unfolding as Yemen's wider war enters a new and dangerous phase. Dalia Al-Masri, Al Jazeera.
0: Hundreds of thousands of protesters have taken to the streets across France, joining a march in support of a high school student movement. Police have fired tear gas at demonstrators in violent confrontations. Blockades and protests are also taking place at schools in several French cities. The French Prime Minister, Sébastien Lecornu, has announced a suspension of classes until the end of the week. Nearly 500 people have been arrested on Tuesday. Protests began last month against staff shortages, overcrowded classrooms and inadequate school facilities.
3: For us, what happens next is in the hands of the government. If they want things to calm down, the government has to take responsibility and complete the measures proposed by both higher education and high school students.
6: It is important to protest, to make our voices heard, despite the repression, the strikes and the tear gas. We have to continue fighting because it's not over.
0: Natasha Butler has more now on those protests in Paris.
7: We're here at the end of this march, and what you can see is a very heavy police presence behind us. There are riot police, there are police with helmets on, they've got their shields up. They have just charged over there and arrested a few young people. We don't know if they're students. We just saw some of them on the ground. Police over here waiting now to try and clear this square. That's tear gas over there. I can smell it. We're probably going to move away from that because it's going to be difficult to talk. You can see some young people here still with their signs up. Still with their signs up, anti-Macron signs, anti-government signs. There's been growing concern in France about the police response student unions, parents, a lot of them saying that it's been far too heavy-handed. We saw a lot of parents and teachers in the protest who were here, they said, to try and protect their children from some troublemakers, but also from the police, because they're very worried indeed about what could happen. You can see more police there, more teenagers. There are a lot of young people on this square, and they don't look as if they want to leave anytime soon. But there is no doubt that the police is going to be clearing them. We've already seen them use water cannon. We've already seen them use tear gas. Natasha Butler, Al Jazeera, Paris.
0: Well, the nationwide student-led demonstrations in France have been largely peaceful, but there have been confrontations between riot police and protesters. In Lille, police chased student protesters as they marched through the streets, shouting slogans. Demonstrators are complaining about the behaviour of the police, but many say they will continue protesting till the government responds positively.
8: The police hurt me and I did nothing. I don't know why. They are crazy and they have to stop that.
0: Rosie Burchard has more on the protest from Lille in northern France.
9: This was a protest movement which started at one school in a Parisian suburb and has just ballooned and spread right across the country. We saw thousands of people showing up in the streets of Lille today. They were filling this square. Most of them have now dispersed. You can see behind us there are still some police officers there. There have been thousands of arrests across the country since these protests began, and I'm sure some of them are taking place behind us as well. Now, there was a lot of tension here between protesters and the police, and the protesters say they are going to keep showing up. They are simply not in any way convinced by the response that the government has offered so far. The government has tried to speak to protesters, tried to bridge this gap between them, but I saw one poster which said Gen Z is a genie that has been let out of a bottle and it's not going back in, and that is very much the message that protesters here in Lille and across the country have been trying to send to authorities. One theme which has kept coming up here is the idea that these protesters think the government is spending money on the wrong things. There were plenty of signs about the government spending on defence. Of course, France is one of the European countries that has ramped up its defence spending. And a lot of these students say, if you can find the cash to spend on defence, why can you not find the cash to spend on us? Although, of course, France has an absolutely a level of public debt, which by the European Union standards is often seen as unacceptable. And of course, that's a big political question for the French government to grapple with. How are they going to deliver on some of these protesters' demands without digging further into that level of debt?
0: The Israeli military has continued its policy of demolishing residential buildings in the occupied West Bank. Its forces have leveled more than 350 buildings this year alone, displacing thousands of Palestinians. The latest demolition was in occupied East Jerusalem, where a multi-story residential building was brought down. Israeli forces raided the town of Al-Tor with bulldozers and military vehicles, surrounding the area ahead of the demolition. Israel says the building was constructed without a permit. This is the town of Bani Naim in Hebron in the occupied West Bank, where Israeli soldiers have detained at least seven people. They closed off the entrances to the town and raided several houses. Nid Ibrahim is in Ramallah and has the latest on those Israeli raids, settler attacks and military home demolitions.
10: Wherever you look now in the occupied West Bank, Palestinians are under attack. We are here around 10 minutes away from downtown Ramallah, and Israeli settlers have been seen attacking this area, intimidating Palestinians, but also eyeing this street, this road, for confiscation. The Israeli military intends to take over this road to allow Israeli settlers to move from one illegal Israeli settlement to another. Of course, this area is filled with lands, olive trees, but people are scared that they would be attacked in the latest escalation targeting the olive harvest season. In Aqraba, a village near Nablus, Palestinians have been attacked. Some were even shot by live ammunition as settlers continue to assault people and farmers on their way to pick their olive trees. in occupied East Jerusalem. The Israeli demolition campaign is continuing, whereby Israeli forces have demolished a multi-story building. And soon enough, the Israeli National Security Minister Itamar Ben-Gvir came to the scene. This is all part of his electoral campaign to try and lobby for more votes. This all is being linked to the Israeli elections and how Palestinians' lives are being subjected to intimidation, torture, arrests, and all of the escalations that you can imagine ahead of the elections. Nida Ibrahim, Al Jazeera, Occupied West Bank, Palestine.
0: Well, it's now been 3 years since the October 7th attack by Hamas in Israel. Israeli society and politics have since profoundly shifted further to the right. This has sidelined voices that advocate for coexistence or political settlement with the Palestinian people. But as Noor Odeh explains, it's a shift that has been developing for years.
11: The October 7 attack on Israel by Hamas and other armed groups in 2023 was an unparalleled political and security earthquake. Since then, Israel has committed genocide in Gaza and launched several devastating wars in the region with strong popular support. Today, polls suggest a majority of Jewish Israelis at 66% now identify as right-wing and support genocidal policies.
12: We will not give them food,
11: including starvation and ethnic cleansing. This shift to the right is dramatic. In fact, many say it has changed Israel profoundly. But the data show that it didn't happen because of the October 7 attacks. In fact, the Israeli society had been veering to the right for years. The attacks entrenched the process. In 2022, 63% of Jewish Israelis identified with the right. They elected the most extreme government since Israel's founding. Today, this trend is mainstream, especially among young people. According to polls, two-thirds of young first-time Jewish Israeli voters, like these high school students, identify as right-wing.
13: Death to all Arabs. It doesn't matter their age. Whether they're 5 or 20, they should all die. All Arabs.
11: Politicians capitalize on this trend and enforce it. Benjamin Netanyahu and his allies invoke October 7 to rally for more wars.
14: We must see this mission through to the end.
11: Those opposing Netanyahu bring up October 7 to say the other camp failed and they can do war better.
15: What we need is that our enemies fear us, our friends respect us, and everyone needs us.
11: In such a political climate, the October 7 attacks serve as both the catalyst and cover for Israel's enduring right-wing spiral. Noor Odeh, Al Jazeera.
0: We're joined now by Dan Perry, his former chief of Associated Press in Europe, Africa and the Middle East. And he joins us now live from Tel Aviv. Many thanks for joining the program, Dan. So we are now just weeks away from the Israeli election. What do you think is really driving Israeli voters this time round? Is it still October 7th and security above all else?
16: I think security in Israel is always going to be paramount, especially after a period in which they faced such deadly attacks and were, from their perspective, forced to wage such calamitous wars that seem to be never ending. Nonetheless, to a degree that might surprise you, the October 7th responsibility question doesn't quite cancel out, but it's not as effective against Netanyahu as you might think because it's so complicated and because the general classic views of the left, which were to partition the country, are indeed, as the report said, not so popular anymore when Israelis have to contemplate the idea of giving up the West Bank and then facing attack from a strategic high ground much closer. However, at the same time, there are other major issues in the election that are, that seem internal, but are critical to the very the definition of the future of Israel in particular. What should be done with the ultra-Orthodox Haredi population, which is rapidly expanding and really in some ways not at all part of society, although they're part of the right wing and therefore cause wars in which they refuse to fight because they famously won't join the army. They, in fact, live in something of a ghetto, and they're incredibly fast expansion because of a birth rate partly subsidized by the Israeli welfare state, which the right arranges for them, has made this whole thing unbelievably toxic. So if there was one thing other than October 7th that is driving Israeli voters, it is certainly this. It's driving voters who have moved to the left. The right-left continuum in Israel is a bit misleading. It comes down to a number of things, and it really, in a way, comes down to Netanyahu. And the third issue, which is his efforts to turn Israel into, in effect, an elected dictatorship. Very unpopular, completely independent of the Palestinian issue.
0: I want to ask you about Gaza, because as we've all seen, there's been this enormous focus in Israel on what happened on October the 7th. But I'm interested to know how much debate is there in Israel about what happened afterwards, the scale of destruction in Gaza, which has been across all TV screens, and the way the war was conducted. Is that in the Israeli mindset at all when it comes to this election?
16: Well, look, when you're talking about a country of almost 11 million people, sure, many people are discussing it. Are there as many people discussing it as I would like and as Israel's critics would like? Probably not. There is not the profundity of introspection that one might hope for, but certainly it's part of the discussion. The overwhelming trend, however, is for Israelis to frame October 7th from the perspective of their own victimization. They see it as an attack that was unwarranted by a maniacal jihadist terrorist mafia that is pretending to have the Palestinian well-being and national cause at heart, whereas in fact, they stand for nihilism and the global caliphate and complete insanity. They fear the world doesn't understand this. They think the world doesn't really understand that they were facing an enemy that wanted to engineer civilian casualties on its own side. And that is why they were embedded in mosques and hospitals and schools and UN facilities. And Israel walked into that trap. And I advised against it. And I advised for an earlier exit from the war. But it's true that Hamas set that trap. And it left Israel with not a lot of great choices what to do. And so Israelis kind of feel like they were attacked. They faced this enemy that invited huge civilian damage, only so it could then claim genocide, which I do believe is false, despite the many disagreements that you could cite.
0: Right.
16: Israelis don't support genocidal activities because they want genocide.
0: Okay, let me ask you this. So you're talking about concerns about security, right? So do you think becoming more security conscious since October 7th has made more Israelis less willing to take risks when it comes to the Palestinians, particularly when it comes to the peace process, for example?
16: Categorically, 100%. The peace process in Israel always entailed a tremendous risk. That, for example, if Israel pulls out of almost all the West Bank and Gaza, as Barak offered in 2001, as Olmert offered in 2008 and 9, the result would be some version of Hamas, or perhaps Islamic State, taking over the West Bank, which is strategic highland, without which Israel is 9 miles wide, from which you can see Tel Aviv and which surrounds Jerusalem on three sides.
0: Okay, if I could push you on that.
16: Consider how incredible it is that 30 years ago, a majority was willing to take that risk. And today, a majority is unwilling to take that risk. And it's because they got the second intifada, suicide bombings in their cities, and then Hamas taking over Gaza, and then October 7th.
0: So when you look at what's happening in the West Bank, the settlement expansion, the violence that we've seen against Palestinians, are you saying that is still about security and less to do with ideology and the future of the territory?
16: No, I think for most Israelis, the issue is security, and they would happily be rid of the Palestinian population without ethnic cleansing. They would happily give up the territories if they didn't fear precisely what I just said before. So it is security for most people. Now, the violence in the West Bank, perpetrated by extremist and terrorist Jews, with the connivance of the government, as far as I can tell, is a disgrace. It is really a crime. It is antithetical to Israel's interests. It's causing the country enormous damage. I just got back from speaking in the U.S., and I can assure you that it's top of mind, not only for the population who cares about international news, but for American Jews. They feel humiliated by this. And so the current government of Israel is nothing I want to defend. And that they have done this in order to keep the far right on side is truly shameful. And therefore, much depends on whether the Israeli people somehow summon up the wit to throw out Netanyahu on October 27.
0: Dan, good to get your views on this. Dan Perry, former chief of Associated Press in Europe, Africa and the Middle East. Thank you. The Nobel Committee has announced the winner of this year's prize for physics. It's the Belgian physicist Franciszek Hausen, who has won the prize for his, quote, decisive contributions to the Ice Cube Neutrino Observatory. Paul Rees is in Stockholm, where the award is announced. Explain more.
17: We're at the Royal Swedish Academy of Sciences, where the Nobel Prize for Physics is announced. Now, there are always lots of predictions every year about who's going to win, but all of them are usually wrong, or they're a lucky guess. And they were wrong again. The prize went to Francis Hultzen for his work on neutrinos, virtually undetectable matter that travels from outer space and passes through our bodies. Trillions of them a second, in fact. Neutrinos are occasionally detectable, but Hultzen had to set up an observatory at the South Pole to do so. The Ice Cube Observatory goes to great lengths and depths to detect the mysterious neutrinos.
18: The thing with the ice in the South Pole is that it's huge ice, 2,000 kilometres beneath the surface. This is where we have the more perfect ice. And this is then where we have the detectors that then detect the light that originates from the interaction of the neutrino and the ice.
17: So why is this important? Well, neutrinos are much faster than a telescope, for example, at telling us what's going on in the universe. And if that happens to be a black hole or an exploding star, it's something we want to know about sooner rather than later. Paul Rees, Al Jazeera, Stockholm.
0: It's been confirmed that Qatar and India are among seven countries who are bidding to host the 2036 Olympics. The deadline for additional entries is the end of this month, with the final vote taking place in 2029. David Stokes has more.
19: 4 years after hosting the FIFA World Cup, Qatar is once again aiming to place itself at the centre of global sport. The International Olympic Committee has confirmed the country has submitted a bid to host the Olympics in 2036. Just like the World Cup, if successful, the Games would be the first held in the Middle East, while likely requiring a departure from the traditional July-August window to avoid the Gulf region's extreme summer heat. Qatar already has established sporting facilities, having staged world championships in most top-tier Olympic sports, including athletics, gymnastics and swimming. It will host the Basketball World Cup next year and the Asian Games for a second time in 2030. India is another candidate, with its bid centred on the city of Ahmedabad, which will host the next Commonwealth Games in 2030. It also boasts the world's largest cricket stadium. Former Olympic hosts South Korea and Germany are also in the mix, along with Hungary, Turkey and South Africa. The IOC says it's talking to all seven of the countries about also possibly hosting in 2040 or 2044. Additional candidates have until the end of this month to join the contest, with the shortlist to be confirmed in March. But the final vote is still around 2.5 years away. David Stokes, Al Jazeera.
0: Still ahead on Al Jazeera, This Is America takes a look at how artificial intelligence is being used to shape political ads during the midterm election campaign season.
20: On counting the cost, under pressure from its ally the US and exposed to Chinese supply chains, Europe wants greater strategic autonomy.

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0: Welcome back. You're watching Al Jazeera. Reminder for our top stories this hour. Authorities in Saudi Arabia say at least three people have been injured in attacks on Jizan and Najran airports in the southwest of the country. The Ansarullah Houthis say they targeted the airports in response to Monday's attacks in Yemen. Hundreds of thousands of protesters have taken to the streets across France, joining a march in support of a high school student movement. The Prime Minister has announced a suspension of classes until the end of the week. Nearly 500 people have been arrested on Tuesday. Now, there's less than a month to go until the midterm elections in the US. Handing over now to our extensive coverage from Ross Jordan, Anna Burns Francis in Washington, D.C. Here's This Is America.
1: This is America, and this is a country where you can no longer trust what you see a candidate say on screen. At least 164 AI-generated ads have run so far during this midterm season, and many of them are attacks, some placing candidates in scenes that never happened, saying words they never actually said. We'll take a closer look at just how AI is reshaping this election, as well as just how much it's costing. But first, let's go to our DC studio with Anna Burns Francis.
2: AI is everywhere these days. Just in case you missed it, most of that was AI too. So it's no surprise that it's taking hold in US politics. Voters are asking chatbots to tell them who they should vote for. Campaigns are using the technology for research and to send messages directly to voters asking for their support. But super PACs and dark money groups are using AI to discredit political opponents and sow mistrust in the electoral process. So, how can voters ensure they are getting genuine information? And will the uncertainty keep them from the polls? Here's Rosalind Jordan again with how campaigns are harnessing the technology.
1: In the US, political candidates and their campaign staff traditionally perform a very careful choreography when making their ads. This candidate is good.
3: Tim Walz is one of those everyday people.
1: His opponent, overwhelmingly bad.
4: He is just dead wrong.
5: They took my quote totally out of context.
1: Attack ads are still part of the landscape, highlighted in the TV drama The West Wing.
6: We call the stations who are running it. They're not going to pull it. They think it's a fair charge.
1: And thanks to AI tools, the cinematic tradition of political ad making is turning into what some are calling AI slopaganda.
7: Ugh, he just won't leave.
8: The clown?
7: No, Sherrod Brown.
1: That isn't former Democratic Senator Sherrod Brown seeking a return to Washington. That's AI animation, a common and largely unregulated tactic in this new world of political advertising. According to Wesleyan Media Research, at least 164 ads have been released so far in 2026 at a cost of about $80 million. What's more, 80% of the ads released this year were made by Republican candidates and support groups, compared to just 11% made by their Democratic opponents. One reason why Democrats might not be embracing AI ads, poll after poll finding widespread public opposition to the data centers that power AI activity. And there are questions about whether AI ads can be trusted.
9: We should be shouting taxes instead.
1: Already, a Democratic politician in Texas, Vicki Goodwin, has accused her Republican opponent, Dan Patrick, of running this deepfake ad, which uses her likeness.

0: witness to misrepresent her policy goals too close to Election Day, a violation of state law. Patrick, the Republican, says he's done nothing wrong.
1: In the beginning, God was non-binary.
0: Other ads barely go out of their way to tell viewers they're made with AI, something critics say is irresponsible. Earlier this year, we made a fake campaign ad promising a home on the moon to every voter. Now, making promises is always a hit with the electorate, and bashing your opponent, that's a winner too. Now, doing both using AI in this election could really overwhelm the information space with information you can't ignore or verify. Rosalind Jordan, Al Jazeera, Washington.
2: All right. To get more on today's topic, we're joined now by our guest, Tim Harper. He's the project lead for Elections and Democracy at the Center for Democracy and Technology. That's an organization seeking to build trust in elections and fight disinformation. Quite an extensive job, I would have thought, at this point, Tim. But can I ask you, do you think you've been targeted by a political ad yet?
3: Well, Anna, thanks for having me. I hope not, but the challenge with the election information ecosystem right now is that it's challenging for anyone to know whether or not they have been replicated through a deepfake and that applies to everyone. Politicians might be the most targeted, but it's happening to kids in schools. This is a challenge that society as a whole is having to grapple with right now.
2: Can we talk about society as a whole? Because I think you still, by and large, think, well, I get in my car and I drive to my job and I sit at a desk and I type on a computer. But actually, how much are we all subjected to AI or actively using AI in our daily lives?
3: Well, the data shows that a lot of Americans are beginning to use these tools in terms of elections. Something like in a recent survey has found that something like 38% of voters had received some information about elections through AI systems. Whether or not, for the most part, those come from search tool summaries rather than actively going to a chatbot to ask a question of ChatGPT or Claude or others. That said, about half of that 38% received that information without knowing that they were receiving it from an AI tool.
2: Right. That leads me to my next question. How then would you describe the presence of AI in this midterms campaign political cycle?
3: Campaigns are beginning to use these tools in a much broader way. In 2024, we saw that there were mostly self-imposed restrictions that campaigns felt pressure that they would feel, called out by voters if they were to use these tools to create deepfakes. A lot of those self-created barriers have fallen away. Mm. Candidates are feeling more pressure to use these tools in order to be competitive, and there are few restrictions in place to inspire their best angels to prevail.
2: How are you seeing politicians using AI?
3: Well, we're seeing politicians use AI in a variety of ways, for creating ad campaigns, for creating voter outreach materials, for automating the way that they are conducting their research efforts. All of those are tools that are increasingly common among the largest campaigns that are the most sophisticated in their tools. Oftentimes, we're told that these tools can level the playing field. The evidence so far doesn't demonstrate that. Instead, the campaigns that have access to staffers that can fill these roles, to tools at sophisticated levels, are most likely to adopt the use of AI and use it as a way of outcompeting their opponents. Now, whether or not that will bear out, I think, is a question that we'll find out in this election.
2: Yeah. Well, let's bring in another guest, Patrick Tucker. Now, he is the science and technology editor for Defence One. That's a website that looks at issues across the national security landscape. Patrick, thank you so much for your time. Tim was just explaining there that the concept or the theory was really that this was supposed to level the playing field. Do you see AI leveling the playing field when it comes to election campaigning?
4: That's not something that I'm seeing right now, although I also really hold out hope that that's something that can happen. AI is, again, like it's an agnostic technology. It is a computers, large numbers of computers, algorithms, and data that are combined in a way to reveal new insights. So in theory, it should be able to help smaller incumbents to better reach voters, to better target voter issues, and also to come up with better policies that speak to real needs. But we are, in fact, seeing something very different in a lot of different instances, and including the U.S. Presidential race. We are seeing large language models, for instance, Grok, most especially, I think, which is owned by Elon Musk. And we are seeing millions of users on X or Twitter interact with an AI agent that they believe to be a neutral and sound provider of insight and information, instead giving them information that is biased to the political affiliation, the political interests of its owner, which is, I think, an example of how this is potentially a big problem going forward as you see greater reliance on behalf of voters and citizens in general on large language models, some of which are going to be owned or have vested interests in not necessarily helping voters make the best decision in their own on their own behalf. And you would think that that wouldn't be something that a large language model would want to do. But in the case of Grok, it actually is. And I think that you're going to continue to see greater reliance on these things, potentially eroding civil discourse and civil knowledge accumulation, the basic Jeffersonian premise of what democracy is, how to be a good citizen, all of that becomes under threat.
2: Tim, can I pick up on a point Patrick made there about voters going to actively use some of these chatbots and not even realizing that they are not receiving balanced or unbiased or bipartisan information back? Are we as voters, and I'm not a registered voter, I should point out, but perhaps you, about to be caught out and caught off guard by the moment of time that we are in with an election and this unregulated use of AI?
3: Well, I think it's a fair question. It raises if voters are, if there's transparency about the tools that are being used in the campaign. I think a lot of voters were aware and made aware through public campaigns during the 2024 election to anticipate that these tools could be used, that they might not be transparent, and that they might be exposed to mis- or disinformation, inaccurate results, or hallucinations from these tools. Those campaigns have not really manifested in the same way in 2026. There's been less effort for voluntary guidelines from the companies.
2: Why?
3: Why
2: do you think this has been the way that it's gone over the past couple of years?
3: Well, I think there's been a pendulum swing in the willingness to engage in the trust and safety conversation that has, I think, had cultural impacts on kind of the willingness to deal with these questions. That said, I think the transparency question is also something that's being done at the state and federal level, right? At the federal level, there are largely gaps in how these tools are regulated. I think there are fair First Amendment questions about whether these can and should be regulated in a way, especially beyond transparency requirements. But there are even gaps in new tools that we've begun to see. For instance, we've started to see campaigns use text message robocall, or essentially robo text messages, to contact voters and fail to disclose, essentially, that they are speaking to a chatbot over those text messages. That's an incredibly private conversation that has implications for users' kind of very private data, things like their views on political candidates. And oftentimes, they might not know that the campaign that they're texting with is actually an AI agent. As that's the case, it raises great questions about transparency, about whether or not those voters even know that they're engaging with an AI tool. And for the most part, they're not required to disclose the use of these AI tools in robo-text messaging.
2: Well, people here in Washington, D.C. say they are nervous about the use of AI in elections.
5: What have you noticed about the effect of artificial intelligence on how people run their political campaigns?
6: I feel like I've been seeing it a lot more. I think just in general, AI has been it's been progressing very fast.
7: Foreign actors are trying to use it to influence elections. That would obviously be very concerning to me.
8: The way that AI companies are so unraveled in our politics is pretty terrifying.
9: You can generate pictures of someone saying something

0: But they never said.
1: I think everything that we see, despite us paying attention or not, impacts us on an unconscious level. And so the more you're exposed to something, the more it's going to impact you.
2: Patrick, why do you think politicians are not being as honest as perhaps some people or some members of the public would like them to be when it comes to using AI?
3: Well, I think that they're probably not eager to give away a tool that might help them to reach voters in a new way. I think that it's going to depend very much on whether you're an incumbent or whether you're a challenger. Yes, it does have the opportunity to help you create really interesting viral campaign messages and commercials in a way that used to cost like a lot of money that you used to have to get a studio to do. So that's a tool that, and also people seem to delight in them. People also have very bad feelings in the United States about American social media companies, but they continue to use social media. We have a series of sentiments about our relationship with technology, our reliance on it, whether our relationship is really benefiting us, that don't actually affect our behavior, and in this case, don't affect our susceptibility to messaging that is inaccurate or campaigning that isn't honest. And I think that that's a reflection of a broader discussion that we need to have about how can we renegotiate our relationship with these technologies and have better expectations, and what does that mean for our individual consumer behavior? Because that's something we rarely touch on when we talk about these things.
2: Yeah, Patrick, political spending on generative AI, that is AI that creates new content from a prompt, has dramatically increased over the past 4 years. Now, disclosed congressional campaign spending, well, that went from just $672 in 2022 to nearly $300,000 in the current cycle. Most of it spent on AI made for political campaigning. But that spending is dwarfed by the super PACs. Wesleyan University data shows they've spent at least $80 million on ads using AI-generated media this election cycle, and 80% of that was spent by pro-Republican groups. Tim, it is a number that is increasing rapidly. Do you see it being capped at any point? Is there a limit to this spend?
4: Well, I think that campaigns spend money in places where they think that there's value. At the moment, all that's showing is that campaigns believe that there is a return on using these tools. I think the challenge is if campaigns begin to see that voters will push back on the use of these tools in a deceptive way, in a way where they're not disclosing the use of AI, or if voters start to get sick of it, they may move away from that. I think the other thing is that campaigns are also, you know, proving that there's a lot of free media that they get when they create a deepfake, when they create a spicy video of their opponent, whether or not it is supposed to deceive about them or not. And
2: all
4: I think for the most part,
2: good publicity, is that where you're sort of going with that?
4: Yeah, and I think that it is incumbent on all of us to tone down our response when we see abusive or potentially misleading use of these tools, in part because it creates a bad incentive structure that creates, you know, it motivates people to use these tools more.
2: Isn't there a risk there, though, that you don't even know, or the public doesn't even know that they are being misled by this, and so therefore the reaction should be to call it out when we see it?
4: Absolutely. And I think that, you know, it is both incumbent on voters to use their vote to try to discourage politicians to use these tools in a deceptive way. It is also incumbent on us as public, as folks with an audience, to encourage there to be kind of responsible decisions made by campaigns. And we're in a place right now where, unfortunately, there aren't much more than voluntary kind of guidelines for campaigns to use in this space. That said, you know, I think there are things that could be done to try to tone back the tone and the way that the campaign can go from here.
2: Patrick, can I ask you, election safety and security has in the past, it's focused on malicious actors. The threat of those deepfakes, of bots spreading misinformation, is the use of AI going to help or hinder this situation when we look at it from where we stand at the moment with those regulations or lack of that Tim was referring to?
3: It's going to both help and hinder. It's going to do every business process that you can imagine now, including those that relate to the process of administering elections, the process of monitoring elections, the process of finding vulnerabilities in election systems, in a municipality's operating system where it controls the names of the delegates. patching that error, all of those things speed up dramatically. Playing attacker from a cyber perspective is easier than playing defense, especially if you have to issue a patch. So it's going to do all of that and much more. I think that one of the big problems that we're facing this year is that basic norms that used to govern how the United States ran elections have kind of fallen apart just because of the nature of current campaigns and the nature of basically, you know, the way Donald Trump has created a new form of American politics, whether you like that or whether you don't. The idea that a voter that was on the fence is going to not vote for a presidential candidate or a Senate candidate because of the use of a deepfake seems ridiculous at this point. I think the biggest threat, though, is actually the way these tools can be used to target on a very micro level, the same way you know, you're targeted ads at a very specific level, in order to convince people not necessarily to vote or to vote for a specific person, but actually to not to disincentivize large portions of the voter base that might be opposed to a given agenda. This is something that basically typified Russian politics shortly after Vladimir Putin came into power. This is something that he focused on. And it's something that you see, I think, across democracies that are facing a moment of great threat. That remains, I think, a really big issue, because understanding what motivates people to vote is actually, right now, maybe less important than understanding what will prevent people or stop people from exercising their rights to change their own government.
2: Patrick Tucker, Science and Technology Editor for Defense One. Thank you very much for joining us today. Tim, can I continue with you here? When we pick up on that point, it is about disinformation and misinformation, right? It's actually not going to necessarily be a politician deciding to use AI to paint themselves in a glorious light.
4: I think the use of AI by these campaigns is, I think, directly correlated to the willingness that they have to beat their opponent, right? That said, as was mentioned, third parties, outside actors, are increasingly using these tools and paying for advertisements using them. That also applies to the foreign information space. As new tools are developed, there are new vulnerabilities to spread mis- and disinformation. I think in 2024, the concern was that false information from these tools might be inadvertently uptaken by voters. I think in 2026, the institutionalization of mis- and disinformation campaigns by foreign actors using open source, open weight models to carry out their disinformation campaigns might be much more sophisticated, right? We've seen that AI tools have become much more capable of producing believable content, and not only just producing content, but producing bots that can advance that content in the comment sections or in other places.
2: Right. So that would all increase the legitimacy, perhaps, to someone watching it. If you had a doubt over the questions, you might go to the comment section and see what other people were saying, and they would all enforce that this was true, or that this had happened, or that they also supported this idea. Is that right?
4: Right. I think, it is more challenging for voters to understand if information is authoritative, right? The information space has become very dispersed. People are increasingly listening to influencers. They're getting their news online. As that happens, validators are increasingly less common. The platforms have also kind of taken their foot off of the pedal in moderating that content. There very rarely are fact checks on some of the social media platforms other than user-generated fact checks.
2: Do you think that will change? Or do you think, I think some people would argue it should change. Do you think it will change, that technology companies will eventually be responsible for the broadcasting of the content?
4: Well, I think there are very big questions about Section 230 and the U.S. Constitution when it comes to, the liability of platforms when it comes to AI and any other issue when it comes to content on their platforms. Aside from kind of the existing constitutional questions, I think there are motivations, and usually market-driven motivations, for companies to make the decisions about how they regulate content on their platform. You know, we've seen countries around the world begin to take action in this space. And the United States, obviously, is very much moving in a different direction. In some states, we're starting to see more regulation. Many of those have been challenged, and I think for good reason, on First Amendment grounds. But that said, there, I think there are alternative ways, including

0: including speaking directly to the companies and users using essentially their voice to decide not to engage on platforms where they don't trust the content.
1: Right. Do you think, Tim, that AI will affect this year's election outcome?
0: No. I think, you know, it is notoriously challenging for campaigns to persuade voters at all. Whether or not they're able to persuade them using a specific tool, which might be a small portion of their overall budget, is extremely unlikely. I think that AI will play a role in influencing how the media environment around the election plays out, right? As the speed of information's delivery increases, the chances that voters are able to correct incorrect information in a short time frame around the election is crucial. All of that speaks to the need for increasing literacy campaigns to ensure that voters are aware of this, right? Doing this, folks watching should be aware that you're likely to see some false information this election. We often see the same narratives every time. AI might be used to boost some of those same narratives around male voting or the integrity of the election, the outcome of the election. It is important for voters to know that as you see that information, elections in the United States are extraordinarily credible. They are secure. Election officials have been working for years consistently to combat these false information. And in order to get correct information, voters should be going directly to the source. Their local and state election officials are the authoritative source of information on elections. Don't trust what you happen to see online, whether that's on a social media platform or AI-generated summary on search. Always go to the most authoritative source, which is election officials.
1: Yeah, I was going to ask you what your warning would be to voters this election. But is this a time where, if they are following your advice and they do still vote, do you still believe that there needs to be more guardrails in place? And I'm so sorry, we have about 30 seconds left for that answer. But should there be more guardrails in place?
0: Campaigns need guardrails to decide how they spend their money. Whether those guardrails are legal requirements or an understanding of how voters will respond to their campaign, I think, is a question. Unfortunately, we are too close to the election for any guardrails to meaningfully put in place legislatively. So alternatives are needed.
1: Tim Harper joining us, project lead at the Center for Democracy and Technology. Thank you very much for your time today.
0: Thanks so much, Anna.
1: That's all from the team here in Washington. We'll hand back now to Rosalind Jordan and Al Jazeera's global headquarters in Doha.
2: Well, that's it for this edition of This Is America. We'll be back tomorrow with another episode, 18:30 GMT or 2:30 p.m. Eastern here in the U.S. Until then, bye for now.
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4: You can see that demonstrators are blocking the street and access to the United Nations.
3: With detailed coverage.
5: People here are describing similar patterns of violence, being beaten, humiliated, and harassed.
3: From the heart of the story.
6: Strikes like this are bringing this capital city, Kyiv, firmly into the eye of this war.

0: Hello, I'm Frankie McCamley. This is Al Jazeera live from Doha. Coming up on the programme, Yemeni government forces say they've launched a military operation west of Taiz to retake areas controlled by Ansar al-Houthis. The Houthis have denied the government's claims and say they've repelled attacks. We'll have the latest from Sana'a. Hundreds of thousands of protesters take to the streets across France demanding more funds for high schools. There have been nearly 500 arrests. Also ahead.
1: I'm Paul Rees in Stockholm, where the Nobel Prize in Physics has been awarded for one scientist's work with neutrinos, tiny bits of matter, trillions of which are passing through our bodies every second, and which could be used to warn us of violent events heading our way from far out in the universe.
2: We are 4 weeks until the U.S. midterms. Debates are being held this week in some of the country's tightest and most critical races as the campaigning heats up in the final stretch.
0: Hello, welcome to the programme. The Yemeni government forces say they've launched a military operation in Al-Wazir district of Taiz, moving deeper into territory controlled by the Ansar al-Houthis. On Monday, government forces launched an offensive focused on Taiz province along the important western coast. That's the area the Houthis took control of last month. Now the government forces say they've moved westward to retake Al-Wazir. They say they've captured crucial highland that overlooks Mansoura west of Al-Wazir. The Ansar al-Houthis have denied the government's claims and say they've repelled a government offensive in the area. Yousef Mari is live with us from Sana'a. And Yousef, just bring us up to date with this government counter-offensive. What is the latest you're hearing from where you are?
3: Well, it's an all-out battleground, and it's an all-out battle to take over the ground and to take over the highlands, the mountainous region of Taiz in the district of Al-Wazi'iyya, the mountain of Kaboob, the mountain of Jabal al-Nahr, and the military base of Khalid ibn al-Walid, all stationed right there, east of Al-Mukha and east of Dubab and east of Bab al-Mandab. This is the western part of Taiz, the strategic belt of mountains. Whoever controls it controls the entire vicinity. It overlooks Bab al-Mandab and it overlooks all of the roads leading to Dubab and leading to the city of Al-Mukha. It's actually the first military position that fell under the Houthis' control before their takeover of the city of Al-Mukha. So you can sort of get this feeling and get the idea that in order for the government to really take control of Al-Mukha and the strategic bases and locations alongside the Red Sea coastal line, they first have to wage this military offensive to fight off and drive off Ansar Allah from the mountains east of the city of Al-Mukha. According to Ansar Allah Houthi officials, they control the city of Al-Mukha. It is the Ansar Allah Houthis who control Dubab and who still remain controlling strategic Bab al-Mandab. This is according to Yahya Sadi and according to a number of military officials from the Ansar Allah group. It's sort of a media war between both sides, each leveraging their media campaigns to disapprove what the other side is claiming. But as of right now, I can confirm that it's an all-out battle in this part of Yemen, southwestern Yemen, west of Taiz, the mountainous regions of Al-Wazi'iyya. It's a fight to take control of the mountains, and whoever takes control of the mountains will control what remains, and that includes the city of Al-Mukha, and that includes the strategic Bab al-Mandab. But both sides are now just claiming victory while battle is still ensuing in various parts in west of Taiz.
0: And you said during times of conflicts, we often do get different information from different sides. The situation, of course, as you're alluding to, is changing very quickly. If the Saudi-led coalition does push the Houthis back, do they stop when they've retaken the areas that the Houthis claimed in the last few weeks? Or are there signs that they could push even further and then take back the capital, Sana'a, for example, which has been under Houthi control for more than a decade?
3: Well, according to government As soon as, you know, they would want nothing more than to drive out the Ansar al-Allah Houthis from their control of the capital, Sana'a. The only way they can declare official full-scale victory against the Ansar al-Allah group is if they take over the Yemeni capital. However, that's easier said than done. The government forces, they haven't been reliable in even taking care of the locations and the areas that are currently under their control. We're talking about the city of Taiz, and we're talking about Ansar al-Allah Houthis advancing on parts on the outskirts of the city of Taiz. The city of Taiz has been on the verge of collapse for the past week because of the continued advancement by the Ansar al-Allah group. However, I can tell you that even if the internationally recognized Yemeni government was to take over Bab al-Mandab, let's not forget it was under the control. Bab al-Mandab was under the control of the internationally recognized Yemeni government a month ago. However, the Ansar al-Allah group was still able to control Bab al-Mandab, utilizing their ballistic missiles and drones, which they were able to launch from 200, 500 kilometers away to target ships attempting to cross Bab al-Mandab. So Bab al-Mandab and the city of Al-Mukha, they mean a lot more significance to the Yemeni government, and it's more of a commodity of control for the Ansar al-Allah group. They have already controlled the Red Sea even without taking over the city of Al-Mukha and without having full control of Bab al-Mandab on the ground.
0: Okay, Youssef Mari, live for us from Sana'a. And of course, we're going to be following that situation very closely right here on Al Jazeera. Well, in the southern port city of Aden, where Yemen's internationally recognised government is based, a shortage of domestic cooking gas is affecting daily life and pushing back basic services to the brink. Yemenis are wondering whether there's enough fuel to cook dinner or earn a living. Many say stations are running dry while prices soar on the black market. Dalia Al-Masri has this report.
4: In Aden, even a cooking flame has become something to ration. This one is barely lit, a simple sign of a shortage spreading far beyond the kitchen. Empty cylinders are being pushed and carried through the streets in search of a refill. Some people spend hours waiting. Others leave work behind, hoping the station will still have gas when they reach the front.
5: The situation is extremely exhausting. We have never experienced or witnessed conditions like this before. If you want to go out and earn a living, you have to spend an entire day standing in line. And just as you reach the pump, they tell you it has run out, forcing you to queue again the next day.
4: For drivers in the southern Yemeni port city, every hour spent waiting is an hour without passengers and without income. Several stations are empty. And when official supplies disappear, another market takes over. People here say a cylinder on the black market can cost up to three times the official price.
6: The queues are endless. People leave their jobs and responsibilities to wait in line. Fights break out constantly. Aden is suffering across every services, electricity, water, missing salaries, and now cooking gas. There is no end in sight to this crisis.
4: And the shortage is forcing some businesses back to an older, dirtier fuel, firewood. At this bakery, wood now keeps the ovens burning. For Aden, the gas crisis is unfolding as Yemen's wider war enters a new and dangerous phase. Dalia Al-Masri, Al Jazeera.
0: Hundreds of thousands of protesters have taken to the streets across France, joining a march in support of a high school student movement. Police have fired tear gas at demonstrators in violent confrontations. Blockades and protests are also taking place at schools in several French cities. French Prime Minister Sébastien Lecornu has announced a suspension of classes until the end of the week. Nearly 500 people were arrested on Tuesday. Protests began last month against staff shortages, overcrowded classrooms and inadequate school facilities.
4: For us, what happens next is in the hands of the government. If they want things to calm down, the government has to take responsibility and complete the measures proposed by both higher education and high school students.
7: It is important to protest, to make our voices heard, despite the repression, the strikes and the tear gas. We have to continue fighting because it's not over.
0: Natasha Butler has more on those protests from Paris.
8: We're here at the end of this march, and what you can see is a very heavy police presence behind us. There are riot police, there are police with helmets on, they've got their shields up, they have just charged over there and arrested a few young people. We don't know if they're students, we just saw some of them on the ground. Police over here waiting now to try and clear this square. That's tear gas over there, I can smell it. We're probably going to move away from that because it's going to be difficult to talk. You can see some young people here still with their signs up. Still with their signs up, anti-Macron signs, anti-government signs. There's been growing concern in France about the police response. Student unions, parents, a lot of them saying that it's been far too heavy-handed. We saw a lot of parents and teachers in the protest who were here, they said, to try and protect their children from some troublemakers, but also from the police, because they're very worried indeed about what could happen. You can see more police there, more teenagers. There are a lot of young people on this square, and they don't look as if they want to leave anytime soon. But there is no doubt that the police is going to be clearing them. We've already seen them use water cannon. We've already seen them use tear gas. Natasha Butler, Al Jazeera, Paris.
0: So that was the situation in Paris. Rosie Burchard has more from Lille in northern France.
9: This was a protest movement which started at one school in a Parisian suburb and has just ballooned and spread right across the country. We saw thousands of people showing up in the streets of Lille today. They were filling this square. Most of them have now dispersed. You can see behind us there are still some police officers there. There have been thousands of arrests across the country since these protests began, and I'm sure some of them are taking place behind us as well. Now, there was a lot of tension here between protesters and the police, and the protesters say they are going to keep showing up. They are simply not in any way convinced by the response that the government has offered so far. The government has tried to speak to protesters, tried to bridge this gap between them, but I saw one poster which said Gen Z is a genie that has been let out of a bottle and it's not going back in, and that is very much the message that protesters here in Lille and across the country have been trying to send to authorities. One theme which has kept coming up here is the idea that these protesters think the government is spending money on the wrong things. There were plenty of signs about the government spending on defence. Of course, France is one of the European countries that has ramped up its defence spending, and a lot of these students say, if you can find the cash to spend on defence, why can you not find the cash to spend on us? Although, of course, France has an absolutely a level of public debt which, by the European Union standards, is often seen as unacceptable. And of course, that's a big political question for the French government to grapple with. How are they going to deliver on some of these protesters' demands without digging further into that level of debt?
0: The Nobel Committee has announced the winner of this year's prize for physics. Belgian physicist Francis Hulzen has won the prize for his, quote, decisive contributions to the Ice Cube Neutrino Observatory. Paul Rees is in Stockholm, where the award is announced, to explain more.
1: We're at the Royal Swedish Academy of Sciences, where the Nobel Prize for Physics is announced. Now, there are always lots of predictions every year about who's going to win, but all of them are usually wrong, or they're a lucky guess. And they were wrong again. The prize went to Francis Hulzen for his work on neutrinos, virtually undetectable matter that travels from outer space and passes through our bodies. Trillions of them a second, in fact. Neutrinos are occasionally detectable, but Hulzen had to set up an observatory at the South Pole to do so. The Ice Cube Observatory goes to great lengths and depths to detect the mysterious

0: neutrinos.
1: The thing with the ice in the South Pole is that it's huge ice, 2,000 kilometers beneath the surface. This is where we have the more perfect ice. And this is then where we have the detectors that then detect the light that originates from the interaction of the neutrino and the ice.
2: So why is this important? Well, neutrinos are much faster than a telescope, for example, at telling us what's going on in the universe. And if that happens to be a black hole or an exploding star, it's something we want to know about sooner rather than later. Paul Rees, Al Jazeera, Stockholm.
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4: If the Democrats win, you will have a 1929-style economic depression. You're going to go into a depression if they get in. If the Republicans win, you will each have $5,000 in your pocket and economic success for our country like we have never seen before.
5: We, the people, voting for unity, not division. For principles, not personalities. For our common good, for our children, and for generations yet to come. We, the people of the United States of America, vote for the people. This is America. U.S. midterm elections 2026.
6: On Counting the Cost. Under pressure from its ally the US and exposed to Chinese supply chains, Europe wants greater strategic autonomy. But how much leverage does it have? Can it catch up with Washington and Beijing? Or is it at risk of losing its economic power? Counting the Cost on Al Jazeera.
7: It started in 1948.
8: Ethnic cleansing, expulsion.
7: And it continues to this day.
9: The policy of setting everything on fire. The entire educational sector was targeted.
10: Different methods. One of them is not to give them any humanitarian aid, so the countries of the world will have pity on them and take them.
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7: People in Power, The Unmaking of Palestine, Part 2 on Al Jazeera.

0: Hello, you're watching Al Jazeera. A reminder of our top stories this hour. The Yemeni government forces say they've launched a military operation in Al-Wazir district of Taiz, moving deeper into territory controlled by the Ansarullah Houthis. The Houthis, though, have denied the claims. And hundreds of thousands of protesters have taken to the streets across France, joining a march in support of high school student movement. Let's now turn to Alex Marquardt in Washington, D.C.
1: Welcome to the latest on the U.S. midterms here on Al Jazeera. I'm Alex Marquardt in Washington. 4 weeks from today, Americans will decide whether to keep Republicans in charge of Congress or vote in Democrats to provide a check on President Donald Trump. In these final weeks, Trump is feeling the pressure and leading the Republican push himself with high-paced campaigning. But in the last few days, many of his stops have not been in traditional battleground states, but in red territory, Texas, Oklahoma, Alabama, and then last night in Nebraska. It's a sign of the vulnerability that Republicans are feeling that was emphasized by Donald Trump with a promise yet again to pay voters if Republicans win.
2: If the Democrats win, you will have a 1929-style economic depression. You're going to go into a depression if they get in. If the Republicans win, you will each have $5,000 in your pocket and economic success for our country like we have never seen before.
1: The White House also deployed the vice president, J.D. Vance, to another state that Republicans don't normally need to fight for, Alaska.
3: You've got the Northern Lights. Hell, you even got people who will ski to work when it's 60 below zero. You're tough. You're self-reliant. You feel pride in your past and confidence in a great Alaska future. It's an attitude exemplified by the two men I am proud to stand here with today.
1: So let's dive into this with our correspondents here in Washington, D.C., as well as Los Angeles, California. First, I want to go to Eva McKend on Capitol Hill. Eva, let's focus on two of these key Senate races that are going to be heating up this week because we have the first debates that are taking place. Let's talk about Maine. They have a debate tonight. We'll see Susan Collins defending her Senate seat in what really has been, for the last few months, a very tumultuous race. What can we expect there?
4: Well, Alex, the stakes are high for both of them. Right now, there is a CBS poll that has them at 50-50, but I should tell you that Maine is notoriously difficult to poll with many rural pockets, and you've got islands that are only accessible by boat or plane. Democrat Sarah Gideon, 6 years ago, she was leading Collins in several polls, but Susan's ultimately won that contest. She has been in the Senate for nearly three decades, and what this illustrates is that she has tremendous staying power, and her principal argument is that she's a creature of the Senate. She has a lot of power here in Washington as chair of the Appropriations Committee. She knows where the money is to bring it back to Maine, to allow it to punch above its weight. But listen, Troy Jackson is a fifth-generation logger. He has real working-class roots and connections across the state. He led the Maine Senate for many years, and he is relying on that working-class background and those connections in order to propel him to a difficult victory here if he is able to pull it off. I very much expect him tonight to lean into that, talking about Medicare for All, for instance, or his work in the state Senate to protect reproductive rights in the state.
1: Yeah, it's going to be a very interesting debate. And then we have Michigan, Eva. Congressman Mike Rogers running against Dr. Abdullah Sayed in that Senate race. This is now shaping up to be one of the most expensive races in the country. And Eva, it is a real test for Democrats.
4: It is. It is another pivotal contest, and it is a state that Democrats hope they can win in order to take the majority in the Senate. What we see from Mike Rogers is him really relying on name recognition. He's a former congressman. He's tried to characterize himself as a steady hand, as someone who can identify with all parts of his party. But Democrats, especially the base of the party, are very excited about El Sayed. They believe that his message is the right one. He, too, focuses heavily on Medicare for all and championing working class people. And what we've seen him talk about quite a bit is how he believes the war in Iran is unnecessary and is costing Michiganders significantly. He is laser focused on kitchen table issues. Let's listen.
5: We had contained that threat when President Obama was president, and then Donald Trump came and tore that agreement up, and then in his second administration created a war that people in the state of Michigan are now paying for at the grocery checkout counter, at the pump for gas, in our tax dollars. Mm-hmm. And then you ask yourself, does more war make us actually safer? And I think the argument that we continue to need to learn is that less war in the world is usually safer.
1: All right, let's cross the country to California, where there is a fierce debate among Democrats over a proposal for a so-called billionaire tax. It would be a 5% tax on taxpayers, just one time, for those with more than $1 billion in assets. Now, most of that money would go towards health care. California's Democratic Governor Gavin Newsom has come out strongly against this proposal, while the progressive Senator Bernie Sanders from Vermont, he traveled to California to campaign for that measure.
6: The issue is, can the American people sustain democracy? Can we take on the greed and power of the billionaire class?
1: California is also a good place to dive into a new poll, which shows growing trouble for Trump and Republicans with Latino voters, many of them the same voters who brought Trump back into power just 2 years ago. Now, this new poll is from NBC News Telemundo. And it says that 59% prefer Democrats to take back Congress. Now, when it comes to Trump himself, he is underwater with these Latino voters on major issues, with large majorities disapproving of how he's handling the economy, the cost of living, and immigration, among other issues. And you can see here that in recent years, since 2016, when Trump was first elected, the Republican Party has become more attractive to Latino voters. That reached a peak in the 2024 presidential election when Trump was reelected. But this year, that growing support for the GOP among Latino voters has reversed. I want to bring in our John Hendren from Los Angeles. John, why are Hispanic voters souring on Trump and the Republican Party?
7: Well, the news really among Hispanic voters is entirely bad. There's one ray of sunshine, that is that the Republicans are ahead of where they were with Hispanics back in the Obama years. But since 2024, since Hispanics helped put Trump over the top, their support has dramatically declined. You got less than one in three approving of his performance. Most Hispanics, by a very large margin, want to see Democrats in office. And on issue after issue, they are unsupportive of the president. And that's going to make a huge difference in places like Texas, where Democrat James Tallarico is outperforming most Democrats that have run in that state. They've also got a comparatively weak candidate in Ken Paxton. And the Hispanics have many of the same issues that other voters do, but the dramatic change that has happened since 2024, that is what is causing trouble for many Republicans across the country, Alex.
8: Which party do you think you'll vote for?
9: The Democratic Party.
8: And why?
9: Why? Because they fit my values.
8: Are there particular issues that you're really concerned about this time around?
9: The homelessness issue, for sure. Also, cost of living in Los Angeles is also a really big one.
8: Is the economy important to you?
10: 100%. It's been affecting us right now. Just we understand the gas prices for what is going on and the war and everything, but everything is affecting our economy 100%.
1: John, very interesting to hear from those voters, but I want to ask, how much is what Trump has done on immigration with ICE against migrants in this country, how much has that impacted that Latino support for Trump?
7: Well, Alex, it has definitely diminished Latino support for Trump. All of those raids, most Hispanics in polls are now saying that Trump went too far with immigration. But listen to this, that's not their biggest issue. When it comes to that NBC poll, 60% of Hispanics disapproved of Trump's immigration policies, 30% approved. But what they're really worried about are pocketbook issues. When it comes to the economy, 74% disapprove, just 20% approving. When it comes to cost of living, 78% disapprove, 20% approve. So Hispanics are really voting on the same issues that other voters are. They may be more heavily impacted, so that might even be a bigger hit to support among Hispanics for Trump. But it's really those pocketbook issues that we're seeing all across the nation. Gas prices, grocery prices, the tariffs that are hitting the country. And they're concerned about the Iran war, too, not just for economic reasons, but, you know, like other voters in polls, they want that war to end. They're hoping the economy will return, and they are abandoning Trump in droves. Although, as I said, he's still got more support, and Republicans still have more support than they did among Hispanics back in the Obama era.
1: Concerns and priorities all across the board, just like all the other voters in the country. John Hendren, Los Angeles, Eve McKenna, Washington, thank you very much. And this has been our latest midterms roundup. Coming up, you may not be able to trust what you see on the screen anymore. AI is reshaping the 2026 midterms, powering personalized voter outreach at massive scale, while also fueling a wave of deepfake attack ads, at least 164 so far, putting candidates in completely fabricated scenes. With little federal regulation, we examine what that means for voter trust. And we take that on in This is America. That's coming up right here on Al Jazeera at 18:30 GMT, 2:30 p.m. Eastern local time.
11: I see AI as the end of the world. I think it's going to destroy humanity. I think I have children. I fear for them.
12: The way that AI companies are so unraveled in our politics is pretty terrifying.
13: But already this midterm, I mean, we've seen so many ads using deepfakes and stories that have turned out to be false.

0: In 1934, a team under the name of Palestine entered the World Cup qualifiers. Not one of its players was Palestinian.
1: The association was predominantly Jewish.
0: Al Jazeera World uncovers how, under British rule, even football became a battleground for identity, power, and international recognition.

0: Hello, I'm Per Nyberg. This is Counting the Cost on Al Jazeera, your look at the world of business and economics. Under pressure from its closest ally, the U.S., and increasingly exposed to Chinese supply chains, Europe is caught between Washington and Beijing. So is there a risk of losing its economic power? Europe wants greater strategic autonomy, but closing that gap could require hundreds of billions of dollars in new investment. So can the continent catch up with the U.S. and China? For decades, Europe relied on America for security and on China for cheap goods. Now it's lagging behind both. Tensions are rising with its long-standing ally Washington over tariffs, defense spending and trade, putting the transatlantic relationship under growing strain. Now, Beijing dominates key supply chains and raw materials that Europe still depends on. When Presidents Donald Trump and Xi Jinping met at the White House, Europe wasn't in the room, but their decisions still land on the continent's doorstep. Europe has leverage of its own, including a single market of 450 million consumers. But closing the economic power gap requires deep reform and massive investment. So why has Europe fallen behind, and can it still catch up with the two superpowers? Fintan Monahan reports.
1: Chinese President Xi Jinping received the red carpet treatment as he met U.S. President Donald Trump in Washington. The pomp and circumstance represented the coming together of the world's two leading powers.
2: Together we can continue to build a relationship that promotes prosperity and security for future generations.
3: We must act as responsible major countries to meet the expectations of our peoples, to keep pace with the trend of our times, and explore a new approach for major countries to get along with each other.
1: But as China and the U.S. chart the economic future of the world, Europe is increasingly out of the conversation. 2 years ago, French President Emmanuel Macron warned that Europe was in danger of being left behind.
4: We think that we should delegate our geopolitics to the United States of America, that we must delegate our growth model to our Chinese customers. The world is made up of herbivores and carnivores. If we decide to remain herbivores, carnivores will win, and we will be a market for them.
1: In 1990, the combined EU economy was roughly on par with the United States. But in the decades since, it's increasingly lagged far behind. At the same time, China has been catching up and is now a very close number three. Europe is losing ground on technology. Artificial intelligence is dominated by US and Chinese firms. No European model is considered a serious contender. And in trade, Europe is increasingly under pressure. A treaty signed with the United States last year was widely seen as tipped in America's favor. It removed barriers for US goods while imposing a 15% tariff on European exports. The EU is also committed to buying $750 billion of US energy products and $40 billion of AI chips. At the same time, the EU is running a massive trade deficit with China. Chinese goods have been flooding the market, and European firms are struggling to compete. Analysts point to many reasons for Europe's current difficulties. The Ukraine war cut off access to cheap Russian oil, significantly raising costs and hurting competitiveness. Europe's population is getting older, with a median age of 44.9. The US and China have a younger workforce on average. As a bloc rather than a unified nation, the EU also lacks some advantages that its competitors enjoy, including unified capital markets. These struggles also come as the global environment may be becoming more competitive, with countries prioritizing their own interests. Traditionally, Europe has counted on the US as a reliable ally, but that has come into question. Trump has put the bloc under pressure to spend more on its own defense. And the two sides have had disputes on several issues, including support for Ukraine. In a more fractured world, Europe seeks to remain competitive and continue to influence global events. The question is, what can it do to rise to the challenge? Fintan Monahan, Al Jazeera, for Counting the Cost.

0: Let's discuss this now further with our panel of guests. Joining us from Brussels is Frederik Eriksen. He is the founding director of the European Center for International Political Economy. Joining us from Washington, D.C., Jeff Ferry, chief economist emeritus of the Coalition for Prosperous America. And we're also joined by John Gong, professor at the University of International Business and Economics. He's based in Beijing and is joining us from Moscow today. Welcome to you all. Frederik, let me start with you. There was this meeting between Donald Trump and Xi Jinping at the White House. Europe was not there. Trump and Xi discussed trade, AI, geopolitics. Has Europe become now sort of pushed to the margins? Or do you think that Europe is still an agenda-setting continent?
1: I don't think Europe has been pushed to the margin. I think it's pulled itself to the margins of things because of its inability to basically spur economic growth, to prosper on the back of a new technological acceleration which goes around the world. So it's harmed itself by pursuing a lot of different policies which are just muting economic growth and economic dynamism. And it's not just China and the United States that are less interested in Europe. The rest of the world is taking much less of an interest in Europe as well. That doesn't mean Europe is insignificant. It does still have a lot to offer to the world. It still has a big market that many companies around the world want to access. But the fact of the matter is that Europe is shrinking its own part of the global economic pie. And as a result of that, it also becomes less of a partner to play together with for other parts of the world.
0: John, you heard here Frederik talking about Europe's inability to create, you know, prosperity, new technological advances. What does China and Beijing think about Europe? Is this still a major partner, a major market, or is this just now like a sidebar at this point?
2: Well, the European Union is still China's largest exports market, one of the largest exports markets. Certainly, it represents a huge market for Chinese exports. And also, I think many companies from China view Europe as a source of innovation as well. I mean, there are companies here in China that are interested in acquiring and investing in Europe for innovation purpose. But the problem is that Europe seems to have a very protectionist attitudes, viewing Chinese investments as a sort of a threat over the long run. I think Beijing's position is that it wants to keep an ongoing relationship with the European Union. We would like to address the issue of unbalanced trade. Granted that we have a very large trade surplus with the European Union, and we can get around with that with various options, including foreign direct investment in the European Union market. But at the end of the day, I think trying to curtail back Chinese exports to the European Union as a means of addressing this trade problem is something that's not going to be acceptable to Beijing. We can't accept that. It's protectionism, it's trade war. We were responding kind, I guess.
0: All right, some harsh words from you there, John. Jeff, I want to take a look now at the EU-US trade relationship, because this is an interesting one. Of course, for Donald Trump, the trade deficit is something that he's been talking about a lot. And if we look at the details, the trade deficit between the EU and the US looks like this. Goods exports. The EU exports more goods to the US than what the US does to the EU. But in terms of services exports, it's the other way around. Actually, the US exports more services to the EU than the other way around. Also, this now accounts for 30% of global trade, almost half of global GDP. Also, in terms of numbers of jobs, almost 5 million jobs are created on the EU side because of this trade. It's about 2 million jobs on the US side. So who actually has the leverage here, though? Well, the EU relies heavily on the US in terms of its defense spending. It also buys a lot of energy from the US. 26% of EU imports of gas comes from the US. But of course, the EU also has a lot of leverage, especially this one, the single market. That is an access that the US really wants to get to. And of course, it also comes to those consumers, those millions of consumers that are in the EU that the US wants to sell to. Now, there are also a lot of European investors holding a lot of assets in the US. $2 trillion in U.S. treasuries are being held by European investors. So, Jeff, looking at these numbers, you know, Europe is a major market for America. Does that still mean that Washington holds all the cards in this relationship?
3: Well, look, the United States has a $200 billion trade deficit with the European Union. And that's something that should not exist. And Donald Trump is right when he says that's a problem for us. We are an advanced modern industrial economy. Yes, there are countries we should have a trade deficit with, like Saudi Arabia or Chile, but we should have rough trade balance with the European Union. And the problem here is deindustrialization in the United States, and we need to fix that problem. So we need to work. It's a problem of the U.S. economy that we need to fix. And that's what we need to work on. These other things you're talking about, like how many treasury bonds the European Union holds, that's really not very important, frankly.
0: All right. Frederick, given all these numbers and figures and the leverage that we've now indicated that Europe actually holds in terms of its trade relationship with the U.S., there was still this trade deal signed last year between the EU and the U.S., which some have criticized as being heavily in favor of Washington. Why isn't the EU and Europe as a whole using this economic power when it comes to its relationship with the US?
1: Well, I think in the first place, it's because most governments in Europe, most observers, most economists, they don't really believe in tit-for-tat type of protectionism. We don't think that Europe is going to benefit if we respond in kind to what Trump has demanded Europe to do. It's going to hurt ourselves, going to hurt our own economy if we do that. So, I mean, I think that's the starting point for it, which is that trade is mutually beneficial. It doesn't make sense at all to think about trade as an isolated part, divorced from all other aspects of the economy. It's an integrated part in how businesses and consumers, how governments and capital markets operate. And what type of accounting identity you have for it is pretty much insignificant. You need to look at the whole economy and how the whole economy performs.
0: And of course, the trade relationship is also perhaps a reflection of the political relationship, right, between Washington and Brussels, for example. And I want to play some clips for you now. At the Munich Security Conference, over the last 2 years, we've had some senior Trump officials speaking. First, the U.S. Vice President last year, and then the Secretary of State Marco Rubio this year. However, their tone towards Europe was quite different. Let's take a listen at this clip.
4: The threat that I worry the most about vis-a-vis Europe is not Russia, it's not China, it's not any other external actor. And what I worry about is the threat from within, the retreat of Europe from some of its most fundamental values, values shared with the United States of America.
5: So in a time of headlines heralding the end of the transatlantic era, let it be known and clear to all that this is neither our goal nor our wish. Because for us Americans, our home may be in the Western Hemisphere, but we will always be a child of Europe. And I'm here today to leave it clear that America is charting the path for a new century of prosperity, and that once again, we want to do it together with you, our cherished allies and our oldest friends.
0: Jeff, quite different messages there from the vice president compared to Marco Rubio, the Secretary of State. But listening to what the vice president said, do you think that is an endemic part of the Trump administration? Or is that something that is going to survive the Trump administration and remain for years and years after Donald Trump leaves office?
3: I think, as Frederick said, it's a mistake to focus on trade here. What J.D. Vance is concerned about and Marco Rubio is concerned about and I'm concerned about and actually Frederick is also concerned about is the loss of dynamism in Europe. Europe needs to more aggressively pursue its own economic growth And it needs to more aggressively reach political unity and recognize, frankly, the world is evolving into blocks. Now, globalization, which was always an illusion, is gone. China has pursued a policy of running an unbelievable trillion-dollar trade surplus with the world. In other words, attempting to deindustrialize the rest of the world. The United States has said we can no longer tolerate that, and we're moving rather fitfully to rebuild our own economy. We've got a great growth sector in technology. We've got to build some other sectors. Europe, meanwhile, is slowly sinking and becoming little more than a museum. And many of us Americans, not just J.D. Vance and the Republicans, and not just certain Democrats, but many of us Americans, even as we buy our tickets for our European tour, we're worried about this and worried about what the next 20 or 50 years holds for Europe.
0: John, you started talking about the trade deficit between the EU and China. I want to take a look at those figures more closely. The yellow line here are European Union imports from China. The red line are the exports to China. Of course, there's a major gap here, right? $410 billion U.S. dollars. How does China view this relationship with the EU now compared to the sort of the changing dynamics between the EU and the U.S.?
2: Well, first of all, I think the reason behind Europe's running a fairly large trade deficit with China is because of the European industrial manufacturing competitiveness is just lacking, is lagging behind for various reasons. I think certainly the war in Ukraine is a big factor. The energy costs is a big factor. And also, I think, on industrial policies, Europe is lagging behind. I think a lot of that trade deficit explained by the auto sector. We export a lot of cars to European market. These are electric cars or hybrid cars very much embraced by European consumers. And the legacy car makers in Europe, including the companies in France and Italy and Germany, they're just cranking out cars that the increasingly the European consumers are not buying. And it's not our, this is not our fault, I would guess. I think they should take a page from China's history of automobile development. At one point, when I was growing up in Shanghai, it used to be the case that over 95% of cars have the mark of Volkswagen. And look at what's happened, today, right? So I think, I think the way to address these issues is to bilateral dialogue, through investment in Europe, through embracing competition as opposed to trying to roll back the competition. Just the strategy is not going to work. And I think that the Chinese companies would be very happy to invest in Europe. This is the way to go forward.
0: Frederick, let me ask you about that, because we just heard from Ursula von der Leyen, the president of the European Commission, saying some say the second China shock is looming, but it's already here. Are we looking at Chinese companies flooding the European market with cheap cars, for example, that John was talking about, state-subsidized cars? Or is it just a simple matter of European companies not being able to keep up in terms of innovation and production?
1: I mean, I don't think you can put it that in those simple terms. I mean, there are lots of things packed into these issues, actually. So, I mean, if we start with the obvious one, which is Europe runs a very significant trade surplus with the world. I think we are in somewhere between 2.5 to 3% of GDP in our trade surplus. And that's not the starting point for thinking about an economy which is just being bulldozed by cheap imports from somewhere else. We have a very significant trade surplus in the way we interact with the rest of the world. When it comes to imports from China, I am much less worried about the import itself. There are a couple of things that I'd like to say about it, but what worries me more is the market access restrictions in China, that you basically see a flatlining export. Doesn't really matter if we disentangle it, go into services, if we look into sectors where Europe with the rest of the world is increasing its trade substantially because China is becoming much, much, much more protectionist and has become that over a pretty long time. And if that's the choice Beijing is going to make, it's inevitable that EU is going to end up in a similar type of trade confrontation with China as we see between the United States and China. So the worry from my side is not the import flows from China, is the export flows and the fact that there is not sort of a good open market system where companies can sort of compete fair and square in China. Now, on the import side, there is a similar spillover effect that affects our imports from China that also affects our exports to China. And of course, that is state subsidies and the extent to which state subsidies are being used in order to sell products more cheaply on the global market. So that issue is there. And there are different instruments you can use in order to make sure that you don't destroy competition because of state subsidies. But what I would say is, I don't think it's that type of important factor. This notion about a China shock 2.0, which is state driven by China, I don't believe that, and it doesn't sort of come out in the data that you see either. Most of the import accelerations we're seeing, it's heavily concentrated to some sectors. And it's heavily concentrated to sectors where it is mostly sales driven by highly competitive entrepreneurial Chinese companies that have benefited on the back of entrepreneurial shakeout in the Chinese market. They have become more competitive, more efficient. And of course, they work with technologies that are different from European producers. So that is the predominant explanation to why you see an acceleration in China's export to Europe.
0: Let's focus again on Europe, because 2 years ago, Mario Draghi, the former president of the European Central Bank, he came up with this report saying Europe needs an investment of $900 billion every year to keep up with all those other superpowers in the world. He identified some weaknesses: low productivity, innovation gap, slow decision making. Well, that is something, of course, that the EU is famous for. High energy costs and fragmented capital markets. All of these weaknesses identified by Draghi 2 years ago. Now, Jeff, U.S. President Donald Trump, he's taken a much more hawkish approach to this trade war, if you want to call it that, with China slapping tariffs on China. Do you think that Europe has something to learn here in terms of how to deal with China and how to address these weaknesses?
3: I think Europe has something to learn from what Donald Trump's doing, and I think Europe has something to learn from what Mario Draghi has said as well in his excellent report. Industrial policy is essential for modern advanced economies, and that includes both the United States and Europe. Europe needs more than a large sum of investment. Europe needs to recapture the entrepreneurial spirit it had in the 19th century. It needs to be more aggressive about industry. You know, when I look at the lists of the largest companies in the United States and Europe, the difference is absolutely shocking. Every one of the top 10 companies in Europe today, apart from ASML, is an old company. They're companies like Siemens with over 100 years of history, and they're large and they're bureaucratic, and in certain ways they're good places to work, but they're not aggressive innovators. You look at the top 10 companies in the United States, they're companies like NVIDIA and Apple and SpaceX and Tesla. These are innovative, highly entrepreneurial companies. Basically, Europe needs to blow up its old industrial hierarchy and open the way to young, new Europeans, because people are people everywhere. Young Europeans, when you meet them, they're intelligent, they're aggressive, they're imaginative, they're entrepreneurial. The problem is their way is blocked by these old fossils that rule European business and European politics as well.
0: John, you started out by saying that Beijing will never accept any kind of sort of protectionist measures coming from Brussels. So what should the EU do then at this point if the EU wants to, you know, revitalize the trade with Beijing and Washington?
2: Well, you asked this question, well, what Europeans can learn from the experiences between the United States and China. I think this is actually a very good suggestion. China is probably the only country that stood up against the high tariffs from Washington. At one point, we imposed 120% tariff on the United States. For briefly 3 to 4 weeks in April last year, there's practically no trade between the two countries. And eventually both sides, you know, backed off and reached an agreement. I think this is actually a very, very good lesson for the European policymakers in Brussels, that if they start a trade war, this is the path we're going to go down through. We're going to go through a high period of tariffs, and eventually European side will back off, in my view. And I think the way to address this is to really, to encourage investment from China, to embrace foreign direct investment in China, to turn those idle factories in Spain, Italy, in France, by Renault and by Citroën and by Peugeot, make them into joint ventures between French companies or German companies with Chinese companies, yeah, and build the cars the European consumers want.
0: We have about 30 seconds left. Frederick, it seems that John is now suggesting using force to make sure that Europe stands up for its own rights. Is the trade bazooka, is that what needs to be sort of happening for Europe to actually step up to the plate and show the world that Europe is someone you can count on when it comes to trade and innovation?
1: Yeah, so, I mean, if protectionism is about shooting yourself in the foot, using the trade bazooka is basically shooting yourself in the head. It's going to hurt Europe a lot more than it's going to hurt others. And Europe is not a state-centered economy like the Chinese economy, which means we cannot sort of enter into a trade war and have the state orchestrating reallocation of resources in the economy. That's not how an open market economy works. So that's not an option for us. I think it's much more important for Europe to focus on its own reforms to spur entrepreneurship, economic dynamism, lift productivity, and that's the way we're going to prosper in the future. That's the way we've prospered in the past, and the future is not going to be different from the past.
0: All right. With that, our time is up. Thank you so much to all three of you for joining us on Counting the Cost. That is Frederick Eriksson, founding director of the European Center for International Political Economy, Jeff Ferry, chief economist emeritus at the Coalition for a Prosperous America, and John Gong, professor at the University of International Business and Economics. So good to have you on the program today. Thank you so much. And that's it for this edition of Counting the Cost. You can, of course, get in touch with us on X using the hashtag AJCTC or drop us an email, countingthecost@aljazeera.net. And there's more for you online at aljazeera.com/CTC. That'll take you straight to our website with individual reports, links, and entire episodes for you to watch again if you want. Now, from me, Per Nyberg, and the whole team here in Doha, thank you so much for watching. The news continues here on Al Jazeera. Stay with us.
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13: I'm Maryam Shaheen, a filmmaker, and I've been working in and around Gaza for 30 years. As I watch the 2023-2025 war on Gaza by the Israeli army, I look back at the place I knew. From the optimism of 2005 when the Israelis withdrew to the destruction of the wars that followed. Echoes of a lost Gaza, faded hopes on Al Jazeera.
14: We, the people, voting for unity, not division. 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We, the people of the United States of America, vote for the people. Follow the U.S. midterm elections on Al Jazeera.

0: operation in the Wazir district of Taiz, moving deeper into territory controlled by the Ansarullah Houthis. The Ansarullah Houthis have denied the government's claims and say they have repelled a government offensive in the area. This footage released by Yemeni government forces shows fighting even further east in Jabal Habashi. On Monday, government forces launched an offensive focused on Taiz province along the important Bab al-Mandeb coast. That's the area the Houthis took control of last month. Yusuf Mowry has more details on the fighting from the Yemeni capital, Sana'a.
1: It's an all-out battleground, and it's an all-out battle to take over the ground and to take over the highlands, the mountainous region of Taiz in the district of Al-Wazi'iyah, the mountain of Kaboob, the mountain of Jabal al-Nar, and the military base of Khalid ibn al-Walid, all stationed right there, east of Al-Mukha and east of Dubab and east of Bab al-Mandeb. This is the western part of Taiz, a strategic belt of mountains. Whoever controls it controls the entire vicinity. It overlooks Bab al-Mandeb and it overlooks all of the roads leading to Dubab and leading to the city of Al-Mukha. It's actually the first military position that fell under the Houthis' control before their takeover of the city of Al-Mukha. So you can sort of get this feeling and get the idea that in order for the government to really take control of Al-Mukha and the strategic bases and locations alongside the Red Sea coastal line, they first have to wage this military offensive to fight off and drive off Ansarullah from the mountains east of the city of Al-Mukha. According to Ansarullah Houthi officials, they control the city of Al-Mukha. It is the Ansarullah Houthis who control Dubab and who still remain controlling strategic Bab al-Mandeb. This is according to Yahya Sadi and according to a number of military officials from the Ansarullah group. It's sort of a media war between both sides, each leveraging their media campaigns.
0: Hundreds of thousands of protesters have taken to the streets across France, joining in a march in support of a high school student movement. Police have fired tear gas at demonstrators in violent confrontations. Blockades and protests are also taking place at schools in several French cities. French Prime Minister Sébastien Lecornu has announced a suspension of classes until the end of the week. Nearly 500 people were arrested on Tuesday. Protests began last month against staff shortages, overcrowded classrooms and inadequate school facilities.
2: For us, what happens next is in the hands of the government. If they want things to calm down, the government has to take responsibility and complete the measures proposed by both higher education and high school students.
3: It is important to protest, to make our voices heard, despite the repression, the strikes and the tear gas. We have to continue fighting because it's not over.
0: The nationwide student-led demonstrations in France have been largely peaceful, but there have been confrontations between riot police and protesters. In Lille, officers chased student protesters as they marched through the streets shouting slogans. Demonstrators are complaining about the behaviour of the police, but many say they will continue protesting until the government responds positively.
4: The police hurt me and I did nothing. I don't know why. They are crazy and they have to stop that.
0: The Israeli military has continued its policy of demolishing residential buildings in the occupied West Bank. Its forces have levelled more than 300 buildings this year alone, displacing thousands of Palestinians. The latest demolition was in occupied East Jerusalem, where a multi-storey residential building was brought down. Israeli forces raided the town of At-Tur with bulldozers and military vehicles surrounding the area ahead of the demolition. Israel says the building was constructed without a permit. Israel's soldiers have continued raiding the neighbourhoods and homes of Palestinians across the occupied West Bank. They detained at least seven people. In Bani Nahim in Hebron, the soldiers closed off the entrances to the town and raided several houses. Well, there is plenty more on our website. That is aljazeera.com. Those are the headlines. The news continues right here after Al Jazeera World. Do stay with us.

0: In the early years of international football, a team competing as Palestine took to the world stage, despite featuring no Arab Palestinian players.
1: ولا اسم فيهم عربي ولا شخص فيهم عربي ولا شخص فيهم يتحدث اللغة العربية.
0: Under the British mandate in Palestine that began in 1920, football became more than a game. It was a contest over national identity, political legitimacy, and international recognition.

0: In 1934, as Mussolini turned sport into an instrument of fascist display, the World Cup in Italy became a showcase for ideology, image, and power. In that charged political moment, a team composed largely of Jewish players and British soldiers competing under the name Palestine made its international debut in the qualifying rounds. Though it carried the name of the country, it did not represent Palestine's Arab majority.
1: في 1934 نظمت إيطاليا كأس العالم لكرة القدم. الكأس العالم الأولى 1930 كانت في أوروغواي، بعيد جدا جدا، السفر كان في ذلك الوقت صعب جدا وما فيش طائرات، فكان السفر غالبا بالبواخر، فلم يشارك أي فريق عربي أو أوروبي أو هم في تصفيات، بس اتلعبت النهائية.
0: In 1934, the World Cup came to Europe for the first time. 32 nations entered, but only 16 would qualify. Across Africa and Asia, the World Cup qualifying competition produced two contenders for one place at the finals, Egypt and a team entered as Palestine.
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0: Egypt only discovered the team's makeup when the players arrived in Cairo. 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
2: Obviously, the 1934 team that plays in the World Cup qualifiers is exclusively Jewish. There's no doubt about that. It's an exclusively Jewish team. I mean, it's impossible to imagine, given the politics of the moment, that it would have been anything else.
3: But there was a 1934 World Cup, and again, the Maccabee, posing as a Palestine Football Association, wanted to take part. They couldn't do it purely as a Jewish side because they'd already promised that they would be a sports organization for all of Palestinians, all Palestinians. So the 1934 Palestine football team that played a qualifier for the World Cup in Egypt was mixed. It wasn't purely Jewish. It was nine English soldiers and five members of the Maccabee.
0: Egypt

0: could not simply refuse the official qualifier without risking sanctions. But what followed was a choice. The hosts did not merely play the Jewish-British-Palestine team. They welcomed them with ceremony, speeches, and even an additional friendly match.
1: مصر فازت 7-1. في اليوم التالي الاتحاد المصري عمل حفلة تكريم ضخم جدا للفرقة اليهودية في فندق انتر كونتيننتال في القاهرة وتبادلوا كلمات الترحيب الشديدة جدا في نفس اليوم هنا التكريم للمسؤولين وفي 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
0: The second qualifying match was played in mandatory Palestine at Jaffa's Palm Ground, a dilapidated pitch that later became the home of Jewish football club Hapoel Tel Aviv. Built to hold around 1,000 spectators, it was packed with an estimated crowd of 10,000, including Palestinians who had come to see the Egyptians beat the Jewish side. Egypt won 4-1 and sealed their place at the World Cup.
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0: 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FIFA had legitimized these matches as contests between Egypt and so-called Palestine, even though the team representing Palestine was entirely non-Arab.
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0: Football arrived in Palestine under British rule. But it did not grow on level ground. Within the unequal political order of the 1920 mandate, Jewish clubs built the strongest networks, institutions, and representation well before FIFA formally recognized them.
1: الرياضة دخلت الدول العربية كلها عن طريق الاحتلال كل دولة حسب الدولة اللي بتحتلها مصر وفلسطين في الوقت ده كانوا تحت الاحتلال أو الانتداب الإنجليزي وبالصدفة إنجلترا هي اللي سبقت العالم كله في الرياضة وفي كرة القدم وبالتالي كرة القدم دخلت مصر وفلسطين قبل أي دولة عربية أخرى كانوا الاثنين بالصدفة هم اللي تحت الانتداب الإنجليزي.
2: At this point, I think we're first beginning to see local Palestinian, local Arab teams forming. I think for many it would have been the first time people had actually seen football. And of course, like everywhere else in the world, young people see football for the first time and they think, yeah, I'd like to have some of that.
3: Sports start

0: Before the mandate, it started in two schools, Rawdat al-Ma'arif, which was the first Islamic school that provided modern curriculum, and St. George. It wasn't institutionalized at that time. They played football. In particular, St. George played football every Saturday and started to attract participants, reached about 5,000 from around the country. And this helped in asserting the growing national sense of identity for Palestinians.
1: Most of the football teams after 1919, they'd existed for quite a long while. They were either associated with churches and mosques or with schools. So you had the major schools of Jerusalem. They were all quite posh schools. They were modelled after English boarding schools or European boarding schools. So you had a French school, an English school, the St. George School, and you had a German school, and they all had football teams. They'd been set up by missionaries, but because they offered a good education, they attracted the elite from Jerusalem's population. Yet the big families of Jerusalem at the time were families like the Nusaybis, the Husseinis, the Nashashibis, and they were at these schools. You had these teams that were, oddly, the Muslim schools and the Muslim organisations would also field Christian players. The schools, although they were all notionally Christian, tended to be majority Muslim because the wealthy people in the country were Muslim. So they were also a mix of Muslim and Christian. And this is what the Palestinian sides were like. Fairly elite, associated with schools, churches, mosques, and a mixture of Christian and Muslim players playing both inside Palestine and doing the occasional journey outside of Palestine to play other schools, whether that was in Egypt, the Victoria College, or in Lebanon.
2: The end of the First World War and in the years immediately after the First World War, it's quite a limited amount of football going on. The Palestinians and Arabic populations of the region don't seem to be playing a great deal of football at this moment. Amongst the migrant Jews who have come to the region, there is football being played, not in a hugely organised fashion. And you also have a tiny bit of football amongst the Ottoman Turkish occupiers.
1: Finally, there was a third group of people who played football, and that was the British administration. Probably the best football teams at the time were British soldier sides, and they took names of themselves that reflect Palestine. For instance, there was the Guards of Bedouins, and this sounds as though it's a Palestinian side, but it was actually RAF Gaza. It was a Royal Air Force team. Then you had the police, again, the British military police, and they fielded a team.
2: By the mid-1920s, you've got Palestinian Arab teams, Palestinian Jewish teams, and you've got British Army teams all playing each other, both informally and occasionally more formally, in the region.
1: In the early days, the only leagues, the only organised leagues, were the British military leagues, and these were for soldiers only.
0: Sports should be understood within the political framework of the colonial policies of the British Mandate, in particular, Balfour Declaration.
1: The Balfour Declaration, it's a peculiar document, but it promised Palestine to the Jews as a Jewish homeland at a point in time when the British were fighting the First World War. So they weren't in control of Palestine. This happened a little later in 1919. When the British arrived, they governed as an occupying power. And they also governed in conjunction with a group that they'd set up themselves called the Jewish Agency, which reflected the Balfour Declaration. So really, it was an Anglo-Jewish

0: government of Palestine.
1: Balfour Declaration was incorporated into the terms of mandate, which promised a Jewish homeland for the Jews. At the same time, the mandates were established to help Palestinians get their independent state. So these contradictory objectives were resolved by the British by siding by the Zionists. The consequences of that is that during the mandate, the British scrutinized Palestinian institutions, culture, everything, but allowed a certain form of autonomy for, first of all, they allowed the Zionists to build their own institutions with independence. They did not interfere with these institutions.
2: The British mandate allowed Jewish sports organizations to develop with considerable autonomy. While British law formally restricted clubs based on sectarian or religious identity, enforcement was uneven, with Palestinian Arab organizations facing tighter scrutiny than Zionist ones.
1: The British tried to play the, let's say, the neutral role by, for example, issuing the ordinance in 1920 that sports should be apolitical and all clubs should include all faiths. But Maccabi, for example, the Zionist Maccabi club, which was established in 1921, was sectarian. What is important is that to establish Palestinian organizations or movements was always conditional for Palestinians to accept Balfour Declaration. That was the condition that imposed on Palestinians if they want to establish their own movement or their own organizations. Or to allow them even establish something to represent them, contrary to the Zionists who had the Jewish agency, for example, to represent them.
0: As the 1920s went on, there was an increasing Jewish immigration into Palestine, encouraged by both the British and the World Zionist Organization, advertising that there was job opportunities. It was obviously a new Jewish world, as a new Jewish country, as the Jewish agency in the World Zionist Organization described it.

0: The oldest football team in Israel is Maccabi Tel Aviv. Maccabi started fielding football sides in the early 1920s and began organizing football between with other Maccabi organizations. And it was purely Jewish. It didn't have any Palestinian players, any Arab players, any Muslim players, any Christian players. It was purely a Jewish sporting organization. Socialist trade union movement, again, the Jewish socialist trade union movement, decided that they would also start a sports federation to compete with Maccabi and maybe take over Maccabi. So they signed up the Allenby Boys. Hapoel, they changed their name to Allenby Hapoel. Hapoel means workers in Hebrew. So that's the first Hapoel team, the first trade union team from what we really identify as the left wing of Israeli society. So you've got the Maccabi on one side, and on the other side you've got the workers who were more working class, working in the docks and the ports, coming from industrial cities in Eastern Europe, and they become Hapoel. So that's really the origin of the Maccabi-Hapoel split. It's a right-wing-left-wing split.
1: It's important to remember that the Zionist movement of the early 20th century is divided. While they might agree on the occupation of what is now Israel, there are very significant social and political differences within the Jewish community. A little later on, in the late 1920s and early 1930s, you have the emergence of the Beitar groups as well. The Beitar groups are much more right-wing, much more aggressively ultra-nationalist in their political outlook, and sociologically and ethnically with a stronger pull for Sephardic Jews in the region, whereas Hapoel and Maccabi, very European orientated in their origins, overwhelmingly Ashkenazim Jews. So those are the three that exist in Palestine in the 1920s and 1930s, Maccabi, Hapoel and Beitar.
0: The best team at the time was itself a Jewish team. It was the Vienna Hakoa team, really a fantastically talented team that drew its players who were Jewish, but they weren't purely from Vienna, they were from all over the Austro-Hungarian Empire.
2: The Hakoa game is a mixture of individual skill and clever teamwork, and it's not long before their constant attack is rewarded.
0: So this team from Vienna come over to Tel Aviv and play a kind of demonstration match against Maccabi. They're far better than Maccabi, they absolutely beat Maccabi, but it's a huge celebration of Jewish identity between European Jews and the Jews who have now settled in Palestine. From the standpoint of the Palestinians, who, and we've got Palestinian newspaper reports, there was a very good newspaper at the time called Falastin. They wrote reports of this match. And what disturbed them about the match was precisely the showing of Jewish national identity, because they were playing the Hatikva, which is now the national anthem of Israel, but it was a patriotic Jewish national song at the time. They were waving the Jewish flags. We all know it as the flag of Israel now, but it was a flag of Jewish self-identity, a blue shield of David on a white and blue background. So immediately the Palestinians are complaining because the British had actually outlawed all national displays, and it would be illegal for the Palestinians to do that. So they were saying, well, why have the Maccabi been allowed to do it? And really the issue got fudged, and the British just decided that this wasn't a national flag. It was simply the flag of sports organization. It was the flag of the Maccabi Sports Club, and that was it, finished.
3: So always found justification for the Zionist sectarian, let's say, behavior and sectarian actions, but not for Palestinians.
4: As football became a battleground for identity, Palestinians were denied their national symbols, while a team that did not represent them carried the name of Palestine onto the world stage.
5: After decades of progress on nuclear arms control, a new battle for supremacy has begun.
6: 89 seconds to midnight.
7: China is developing a nuclear triad capability.
8: Why are we doing this? Have we lost our minds?
5: Justified through politics, fast-tracked for profit, fueled by corporations with far-reaching influence.
9: A nuke is a nuke. You risk going up the escalation ladder and stumbling into all-out nuclear war.
5: 100 Hiroshimas, episode 2 of Business of War on Al Jazeera.
10: A dangerous but vital mission. Firefighters providing people with a very basic need, drinking water.
11: The family the church protects lives here behind this green door. Their privacy, we have agreed to meet them here.
12: It's taking so long, but we just have to keep going.
13: They have traveled from countries all over Europe, hoping for one thing, and that's an immediate ceasefire.
11: While Europe is heating up twice as fast as the rest of the planet, nobody seems to be really prepared.
14: In-depth analysis of the day's headlines.
15: Both Denmark and Greenland feared a potential U.S. invasion. Now that's off the table.
14: Frank assessments.
16: Are we now at a state of full-scale civil war?
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14: Critical debate.
18: Burnham has brought a sense of optimism, but people will tell you we can't pay our bills with optimism.
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20: When the sun rises over the sea and the waves dance in the morning light, let the sun warmth guide your way. Through the trees, across the field,

0: And predictfully,
1: everyone here is stressed. Nobody knows what will happen. I need to stay positive.
2: I realized that I need to do more with my life.
3: I was like, you know what? I don't like myself. I want to change who I am. I want to be trustworthy. I want to be responsible.
4: People keep getting inspired through the stories of others.
5: Bringing the communities to consciously agree to put the past behind and move forward. Because all what we need is being able to move forward.
6: And that isn't just a matter of science. That's a matter of what do you think about your fellow human beings.
7: Because that is a matter of democracy.

0: During the British Mandate in Palestine from 1920 to 1948, football was shaped by Zionist sporting institutions. The team that represented Palestine internationally was drawn almost entirely from the Jewish community, while Palestinians were excluded from the side. At the center of this divide was Yosef Yekutieli, a leading figure in Maccabi, the Jewish sports movement. He helped build a federation focused on Jewish clubs.
1: When Yosef Yekutieli and the Maccabees took over the British Army leagues, they called themselves the Palestine Football Association. So this is really the beginning of the PFA, the Palestine Football Association, as the national body controlling sport in Palestine. But as we've seen, it was really only a body of the Maccabee Sports Club and the British Army. But there were already huge ambitions for it, the Palestine Football Association. Yosef Yekutieli, in conjunction with Sir Alfred Mond, immediately tried to apply to join FIFA.
2: مصر وفلسطين تحت الانتداب الإنجليزي مارسوا كرة القدم قبل أي حد وتقدموا للفيفا للانضمام قبل أي حد. مصر تقدمت 1921 وحصلت على العضوية التامة الكاملة 1922. فلسطين تقدمت 1925، قريب جدا من مصر، يعني فارق 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
3: FIFA queried it in its initial form and said, is this actually an open football association? Do you play football in a way that admits Christians who live in the Palestinian Mandate? Does it include Arabs or is this just Jews? Because if it's just Jews, then we can't accept it.
1: FIFA said to him, look, you're joining as the Maccabee. You don't even represent all of the Jewish people of Palestine. You don't represent any Muslims, any Christians, any the Palestinian people. So he got knocked back twice at this point.
2: الفيفا رفض وطلب منهم الدمج. الموضوع ده وجد بعض العناد عند الجانب اليهودي وحاولوا يضغطوا على الفيفا سياسيا وماليا ان هم يدخلهم بشكلهم ده. لغاية سنة 1928 في جدل.
1: In 1928 he tried for a third time, and this time he was much more cunning. And I mean, this is really kind of one of the more extraordinary moments in the history of football in Israel and Palestine, that he created a document that he presented to FIFA in Paris that listed all of the teams of Palestine.

0: Palestine at the time. He listed the leagues that they played in. They were Arab. All of the Arab teams played apparently in the second division. All the Jewish teams played in the first division, and he explained this by saying that Arab football wasn't quite up to the standard of Jewish football at this point. He named a committee. On the committee, there's a guy called Nasebi, who we've always taken to be Ibrahim Nasebi. And it was completely fiction. There was nothing true about it at all. These leagues didn't exist. These football teams didn't exist. I mean, he named so many, it was more than the entire country could even support if it was true. But nobody from FIFA came to explore. And it really got rubber stamped, because Sir Alfred Mond was one of the key figures in world football at the time, and he championed it. And suddenly, the Palestine Football Association is a provisional member of FIFA, but it's a member of FIFA under the Maccabee Association.
1: And then FIFA said, OK, we will accept your assurances that you are an open, non-sectarian organisation. You can become part of the sort of global football world.
2: When they joined, they excluded Arabic from communication, for example. And it was predominantly Zionist, Jewish, the association.
3: وضح للجميع في فلسطين أن الاتحاد الفلسطيني لكرة القدم ليس فلسطيني. فابتدت الأندية الفلسطينية اللي كانت ظهرت على السطح تحاول يعني تبدي للفيفا أو تؤكد للفيفا أن الموضوع غلط، أن الموضوع لا يصح. بس الفيفا كأي منظمة عالمية يميل لليهود على العرب على طول، ألف به في جدل في خلاف بدون تفكير بيميلوا لده.
2: Palestinian clubs needed a permit from the association that is predominantly Jews to play a game or invite teams to play locally. That sort of control, let's say, that was enabled by the British.
0: They wrote to FIFA pointing out that anybody who was a member of FIFA who played games against non-FIFA sides or teams that weren't recognised by local FIFA affiliates were illegal. So they forced FIFA to write letters to teams in Egypt and in Lebanon and in Syria saying, if you play any Palestinian sides, we will throw you out of FIFA. So that eventually, that effectively just cut off any possibility to play outside of Palestine.

0: looking back on this kind of long history of football in Palestine, you might wonder, could FIFA have done something different? Well, they did the craziest thing imaginable. They handed over the Palestine Football Association to a small Jewish sports club. Why they did that, we'll never really know.
1: The local response to FIFA's recognition was swift. In April 1931, Christian and Muslim sports clubs gathered in Jaffa to form the Palestinian Arab Sports Federation. The new body challenged the FIFA-recognized association, which represented Palestine internationally, but had no Arab members. But FIFA would not budge.
2: Palestinians established in 1931. They established the Arab-Palestine Sports Federation and tried to join FIFA. FIFA rejected because there is already one in the country. So we don't accept two applications or two members for the same country.
3: It does not accept the membership. It doesn't. It says no. We already have a football association in your area. Our statutes are that you can't have two football associations in the same space, and one's already been created. So see you later.
4: من 1931 ل 1936 الاتحاد الفلسطيني لكرة القدم غير معترف به ولكن موجود وهو اللي بينظم.

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Throughout this period, the Arab Federation sought to preserve a distinct Palestinian sporting identity. Yet World Cup qualifiers still went ahead, against Egypt in 1934 and Greece in 1938. By then, the Great Arab Revolt was underway following the killing of Izz al-Din al-Qassam. A Syrian-born preacher and anti-colonial leader, al-Qassam had become a symbol of armed resistance to British rule and Zionist settlement. Mass strikes spread across Palestine as opposition grew to British rule and rising Jewish immigration. Between 1933 and 1936, more than 160,000 Jewish immigrants arrived. The British response to Palestinian defiance was severe, and Palestinian civic and political life came under intense pressure.

0: The country as a whole was atomized because it wasn't possible to travel between cities during the strike because there was no transport links, the trains stopped, the buses and coaches stopped, there were military checkpoints. And so really, there was no chance of a national league. All of the Palestinian organizations, political organizations, sporting organizations, everything just got shut down. So the Palestine Sports Federation just ended.
1: By 1939, the British military had crushed the Arab revolt through a brutal campaign of repression. The Second World War followed.
2: I can be a vegan!
1: Throughout the war, Britain kept political and civic life, including sport, under tight control, while Zionist institutions continued to consolidate their power. Then, in 1948, came al-Nakba, Arabic for the catastrophe, as mass expulsions forced hundreds of thousands of Palestinians from their homes and lands.
3: אנו מכריזים בזאת על הקמת מדינה יהודית בארץ ישראל, היא מדינת ישראל.
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5: After the creation of the state of Israel, the what was the Palestinian Football Association transmutes into the Israel Football Association or Federation, and the membership just carries on. FIFA don't say, well, you have to reapply, nor do that are they concerned with what is happening in Gaza or the West Bank, or the idea that the Israeli Football Association might be, in effect, a pretty sectarian organization that practices policies of exclusion with regard to non-Jews. And there is no sense and no motivation for saying, yes, there needs to be another, an actual Palestinian football federation that represents other people within the region.
1: The Nakba of 1948 tore Palestinian society apart. More than 700,000 people were uprooted. Hundreds of villages were destroyed or emptied.

0: and entire communities were scattered across historic Palestine and the wider region.
1: After 1948, Palestinian civil society is shattered. I mean, actually, literally as well as metaphorically shattered. And you have, you know, Palestinians in the West Bank, you have Palestinians in refugee camps in Jordan and Lebanon, and more widely, and of course, in the Gaza Strip.
2: Israel also destroyed Palestinian culture. Sports archives were confiscated, raided, and took over Palestinian clubs and headquarters, according to the absentee law in 1950.
3: The absentee property law didn't just affect houses. It affected other forms of property, and significantly for football. It affected the Basser Stadium, the biggest Palestinian stadium in Jaffa. This was nationalised, and today it's the Bloomfield Stadium, which is a stadium of the Maccabi team in Tel Aviv, the Hapoel team in Tel Aviv, and a third team. So Palestinians really lost all infrastructure.
0: But even in exile, Palestinians began rebuilding the institutions of everyday life.
2: During that period, Palestinians continued with sports and with football in particular. So they established clubs in these host countries.
3: Because there was curfews in place from 1948 till 1967, it wasn't easy for a Palestinian football team to leave their village and go and play a team in another town. They would have to cross through checkpoints. They would have to be back at a certain time of the day. And so organising any form of football, Palestinian football in the State of Israel, became extremely difficult. People found their ways around it, but it was hard. But where Palestinian football really kind of survived, it was in the refugee camps.
0: By the early 1950s, sport had become part of that recovery. Across Gaza, the West Bank, the towns inside what became Israel, and the refugee camps of Jordan, Lebanon, and Syria, clubs and sports centers re-emerged as places where people previously forced from their homes could gather, organize, and reconnect. Football in particular offered structure, discipline, and a sense of continuity after profound rupture. In Gaza, the game developed especially quickly. New teams, competitions, and sporting networks helped turn football into more than a pastime. It became a social force, linking a generation shaped by dispossession to a wider Palestinian public life that was beginning to take shape again.
2: In exile, they named, and also in historical Palestine, these clubs were named after the villages they have left, or they came from, villages and cities, and they used Palestinian symbols to assert their identity and their memory also, the memory of their homeland, which was part of resistance, because they were looking forward to go back. Also in the West Bank and in Gaza. In Gaza in particular, from what I've read, football flourished because the coaches who were expelled from 1948, from historical Palestine, ended up in Gaza, were able to re-establish sports movement and establish clubs in Gaza. Also, there was support from Egypt because it was under Egypt administration.
0: The re-established Arab Palestinian Federation sought to reclaim a place in international sports. After attempts in 1931 and 1947, the Federation applied again in 1951, but FIFA rejected the bid. The IOC soon followed by refusing to affiliate the Palestine Olympic Committee.
4: في الفترة دي جمال عبد الناصر حب يعمل دعم لفلسطين فقرر هو اللي يتبنى منتخب فلسطين سنة 1965 مصر نظمت الدورة العربية لكرة القدم فجمال عبد الناصر بقرار شخصي قرر يدخل فلسطين في البطولة، والدورة دي كانت أول ظهور حقيقي لفلسطين على الساحة الدولية. بعد كده شاركوا بقى في الدورة العربية، بعد كده في العراق أكتر من مرة وفي أكتر من دولة عربية.
5: From that point on, a Palestinian national team began to take shape. But for decades, its matches were largely confined to unofficial friendlies and regional Arab tournaments. Palestine remained outside the official structures of international football until the 1993 Oslo Accords and the creation of the Palestinian Authority in Gaza and the West Bank. Only then did a path open towards formal international recognition.
6: إن معركة السلام أيتها السيدات والسادة هي أصعب معارك حياتنا، وهي تستحق منا كل الجهود، لأن أرض السلام تتوق للسلام العادل والشامل.
5: In 1998, more than 60 years after Palestine played its first World Cup qualifier in Cairo, FIFA finally recognized the Palestinian Football Federation as a full member, securing a place in world football that Palestinians had spent decades fighting to claim.
3: This is a political story, but it's also a football story. The thing about football was the FIFA was the first international organization to recognize Palestine as a country. I mean, this sounds extraordinary, but it was a sporting group that recognized Palestine even before, I mean, the United Nations has only recognized Palestine as an observer, but FIFA recognized Palestine all the way back in the late 1990s. And this, paradoxically, is because there already was a Palestine Football Association. It was an extraordinary moment. I wasn't there, but the people who were there just remember the celebration when Jibril Rajoub, he's a significant Palestinian politician, he was there and that, as it was announced, and the place just broke out into cheers that FIFA had recognised Palestine and Palestine was now a part of FIFA and would play international football.
1: The Palestinian Football Federation that is created and ultimately accepted by FIFA in 1998 as a member, an extraordinarily progressive act actually for FIFA given its historical record, that football is just so important in Palestinian society. It is, you know, it is one of the key ways in which this nation without a state has found a way to be represented in the international order.

0: Despite occupation, war, and exile, the Palestinian national team continued to grow. Over the years, it has carried the flag into World Cup qualifiers, competing internationally against the backdrop of the realities on the ground.
1: هو الحقيقة كان على قاب قوسين أو أدنى من التأهل للدور الثالث المؤهل لكأس العالم 2026 آخر دقيقة من الوقت المحتسب بدل الضائع من مباراته مع منتخب عمان والفلسطيني المتقدمين 1-0 ضربة جزاء تعادل بها منتخب عمان وصعد على حساب منتخب فلسطين.
0: So the World Cup dream fell short of becoming reality. But Palestine's campaign proved something deeper. Forged through loss, dispossession, and statelessness, this team has shown it belongs on the international stage and that one day it hopes to carry Palestine's name to football's greatest event.

0: As we made our journey here, we saw some of the helicopters picking up some of the dead bodies that had been found here.
1: Search and rescue operations are in full swing after a brief suspension due to the weather.
2: The whole area has been completely buried in mud.
3: So many people still waiting to hear from their loved ones. We're outside a hospital in downtown Kathmandu.
4: And supplies like this are so important. Here we have water purification systems.
5: Flying in and out of this tiny little strip of dirt is very complicated and amazingly dangerous.
6: As the United States heads toward a defining set of midterm elections, we're focusing on the questions that are shaping the country's politics. Has MAGA outgrown its frontman?
7: He is the ultimate arbiter of what MAGA is.
6: How has Gaza changed the game?
8: People aren't buying it when you say, oh, it's not a genocide in Gaza. No, I've seen it with my own eyes on my feet.
6: Does the two-party system still work? And much more.
9: It would be better if they had more choices overall.
10: Most Americans are upset with the two-party system.
6: Let's focus on Al Jazeera.
11: Holding the powerful to account as we examine the US's role in the world on Al Jazeera.

0: History holds many secrets. Our journey begins in Uzbekistan, the homeland of great minds, where the center of Islamic civilization has been established. A unique place where the legacy of the great scholars of the past is studied and preserved. It was here that geniuses were born, who gave the world algebra and astronomical tables. The legacy of Islamic civilization continues to reveal its secrets, the strength and promise of Uzbekistan today and tomorrow, and to inspire humanity. We invite you to Uzbekistan, to the center of Islamic civilization. 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
1: Under Israel's bombardment of Gaza, an Al Jazeera journalist must navigate motherhood, food scarcity,
2: Duma!
1: And displacement.
2: The Israeli army today issued an official evacuation order.
1: All while doing her job.
2: Morning all, this is Maram Hamid. I'm here standing atop of my home in Gaza City.
1: Witness Gaza still reporting on Al Jazeera.

0: Hello, I'm Aileen Saeed. This is Al Jazeera live from Doha. Your top stories this hour. Yemeni government forces say they've launched a military operation west of Taiz. The Ansarullah Houthis say they've repelled the attacks. Hundreds of thousands of protesters take to the streets across France, demanding more funding for high schools. There have been nearly 500 arrests. Also ahead.
1: I'm Paul Rees in Stockholm, where the Nobel Prize in Physics has been awarded for one scientist's work with neutrinos, tiny bits of matter, trillions of which are passing through our bodies every second, and which could be used to warn us of violent events.

0: events heading our way from far out in the universe.
1: Plus, fake words and scenes, but real votes at stake. The US midterm campaigns have already aired more than 100 ads made with AI. And now voters are left asking, what's real? That's later on This Is America.
2: Yemeni government forces say they've launched a military operation in the Wazir district of Taiz, moving deeper into territory controlled by the Ansarullah Houthis. Now, this footage released by the Yemeni government forces shows fighting even further east in Jabal Habashi. On Monday, government forces launched an offensive focused on Taiz province along the important Bab al-Mandeb coast. That is the area that the Houthis took control of last month. Well, the Ansarullah Houthis have denied the government's claims and say they've repelled a government offensive in the area. They've released this aerial footage they say shows ballistic missile strikes targeting government forces at Ras al-Ara. That's the governorate next to Taiz. Let's take a look at the current situation on the ground across Yemen. The Houthis control much of northern and western Yemen, including the capital, Sana'a, while the internationally recognised government holds territory in the south and east. On Monday, government forces launched an offensive focused on Taiz province along the important western coast. That's the area the Houthis took control of last month. The Yemeni government says it's now taken back the cities of Mocha and Dubab, which it says gives it control of the crucial Bab al-Mandeb Strait. This the Houthis have denied. Now, the government forces say they've moved east to retake Al-Wazir. They say they've captured crucial highland that overlooks Mansoura west of Al-Wazir. The Ansarullah Houthis have denied the government's claims and say they've repelled a government offensive in the area. Yusuf Mari has more details on the fighting from Sana'a.
3: It's an all-out battleground, and it's an all-out battle to take over the ground and to take over the highlands, the mountainous region of Taiz in the district of Al-Wazi'iyah, the mountain of Kaboob, the mountain of Jabal al-Nahr, and the military base of Khalid ibn al-Walid, all stationed right there, east of Al-Mukha and east of Dubab and east of Bab al-Mandeb. This is the western part of Taiz, a strategic belt of mountains. Whoever controls it controls the entire vicinity. It overlooks Bab al-Mandeb and it overlooks all of the roads leading to Dubab and leading to the city of Al-Mukha. It's actually the first military position that fell under the Houthis' control before their takeover of the city of Al-Mukha. So you can sort of get this feeling and get the idea that in order for the government to really take control of Al-Mukha and the strategic bases and locations alongside the Red Sea coastal line, they first have to wage this military offensive to fight off and drive off Ansarullah from the mountains east of the city of Al-Mukha. According to Ansarullah Houthi officials, they control the city of Al-Mukha. It is the Ansarullah Houthis who control Dubab and who still remain controlling strategic Bab al-Mandeb. This is according to Yahya Sadi and according to a number of military officials from the Ansarullah group. It's sort of a media war between both sides, each leveraging their media campaigns.
2: On the southern port city of Aden, where Yemen's internationally recognized government is based, a shortage of domestic cooking gas is affecting daily life and pushing basic services to the brink. Yemenis are wondering whether there is enough fuel to cook dinner or earn a living. Many say official stations are running dry while prices soar on the black market. Dalia Al-Masri has this report.
4: In Aden, even a cooking flame has become something to ration. This one is barely lit, a simple sign of a shortage spreading far beyond the kitchen. Empty cylinders are being pushed and carried through the streets in search of a refill. Some people spend hours waiting. Others leave work behind, hoping the station will still have gas when they reach the front.
5: The situation is extremely exhausting.

0: exhausting. We have never experienced or witnessed conditions like this before. If you want to go out and earn a living, you have to spend an entire day standing in line. And just as you reach the pump, they tell you it has run out, forcing you to queue again the next day.
1: For drivers in the southern Yemeni port city, every hour spent waiting is an hour without passengers and without income. Several stations are empty. And when official supplies disappear, another market takes over. People here say a cylinder on the black market can cost up to three times the official price.
2: The queues are endless. People leave their jobs and responsibilities to wait in line. Fights break out constantly. Aden is suffering across every services, electricity, water, missing salaries, and now cooking gas. There is no end in sight to this crisis.
1: And the shortage is forcing some businesses back to an older, dirtier fuel, firewood. At this bakery, wood now keeps the ovens burning. For Aden, the gas crisis is unfolding as Yemen's wider war enters a new and dangerous phase. Dalia Al-Masri, Al Jazeera.
3: Hundreds of thousands of protesters have taken to the streets across France, joining a march in support of a high school student movement. Police have fired tear gas at demonstrators in violent confrontations. Blockades and protests are also taking place at schools in several French cities. French Prime Minister Sébastien Lecornu has announced a suspension of classes until the end of the week. Nearly 500 people were arrested on Tuesday. Protests began last month against staff shortages, overcrowded classrooms and inadequate school facilities.
1: For us, what happens next is in the hands of the government. If they want things to calm down, the government has to take responsibility and complete the measures proposed by both higher education and high school students.
4: It is important to protest, to make our voices heard, despite the repression, the strikes and the tear gas. We have to continue fighting because it's not over.
3: Natasha Butler has more on the protests from Paris.
5: We're here at the end of this march, and what you can see is a very heavy police presence behind us. There are riot police, there are police with helmets on, they've got their shields up. They have just charged over there and arrested a few young people. We don't know if they're students. We just saw some of them on the ground. Police over here waiting now to try and clear this square. That's tear gas over there. I can smell it. We're probably going to move away from that because it's going to be difficult to talk. You can see some young people here still with their signs up. Still with their signs up, anti-Macron signs, anti-government signs. There's been growing concern in France about the police response. Student unions, parents, a lot of them saying that it's been far too heavy-handed. We saw a lot of parents and teachers in the protest who were here, they said, to try and protect their children from some troublemakers, but also from the police, because they're very worried indeed about what could happen. You can see more police there, more teenagers. There are a lot of young people on this square, and they don't look as if they want to leave anytime soon. But there is no doubt that the police is going to be clearing them. We've already seen them use water cannon. We've already seen them use tear gas. Natasha Butler, Al Jazeera, Paris.
3: The nationwide student-led demonstrations in France have been largely peaceful, but there have been confrontations between riot police and protesters. In Lille, police chase student protesters as they march through the streets shouting slogans. Demonstrators are complaining about the behaviour of the police, but many say they will continue protesting till the government responds positively.
6: The police hurt me and I did nothing. I don't know why. They are crazy and they have to stop that.
3: Rosie Burchard has more from Lille in northern France.
7: This was a protest movement which started at one school in a Parisian suburb and has just ballooned and spread right across the country. We saw thousands of people showing

0: Up in the streets of Lille today. They were filling this square. Most of them have now dispersed. You can see behind us there are still some police officers there. There have been thousands of arrests across the country since these protests began, and I'm sure some of them are taking place behind us as well. Now, there was a lot of tension here between protesters and the police, and the protesters say they are going to keep showing up. They are simply not in any way convinced by the response that the government has offered so far. The government has tried to speak to protesters, tried to bridge this gap between them, but I saw one poster which said Gen Z is a genie that has been let out of a bottle and it's not going back in, and that is very much the message that protesters here in Lille and across the country have been trying to send to authorities. One theme which just kept coming up here is the idea that these protesters think the government is spending money on the wrong things. There were plenty of signs about the government spending on defence. Of course, France is one of the European countries that has ramped up its defence spending, and a lot of these students say, if you can find the cash to spend on defence, why can you not find the cash to spend on us? Although, of course, France has an absolutely a level of public debt which, by the European Union standards, is often seen as unacceptable. And of course, that's a big political question for the French government to grapple with. How are they going to deliver on some of these protesters' demands without digging further into that level of debt?
1: Police in India's capital briefly detained the leader of the opposition, Rahul Gandhi, and other senior officials. They were calling for the resignation of the chief election commissioner. The arrests happened when an alliance of India's opposition parties marched to the Election Commission headquarters in New Delhi. They accuse its chief, Ganesh Kumar, of manipulating votes. They say the commission's revision of the voter rolls has excluded millions of eligible voters to benefit Prime Minister Narendra Modi's governing party, the BJP. Neha Punia is in New Delhi with the latest on the protest.
2: This is unprecedented scrutiny of a public institution that has traditionally been always viewed as a trusted and respected public body, one that has always been associated with conducting free and fair elections in the country. But given the manner in which the poll revision exercise has been conducted and public reporting that has happened, which seems to suggest that the Election Commission has acted unilaterally and that there were divisions within the poll body, and that, the other two election commissioners may not have backed all the decisions that were taken. That's an issue now that the opposition has picked up. They claim that the revision of the poll rolls was done in a manner to benefit Prime Minister Modi's ruling party, and they're now demanding that Ganesh Kumar be removed, which is why you're seeing the show of strength in New Delhi. We've seen dramatic scenes with members of parliament of the India Bloc, a coalition of opposition parties, marching from Parliament to the headquarters of the Election Commission here in the national capital. There's been unprecedented security deployment. It's a 1 kilometer long stretch. But this march has now been playing out for the last 3 hours. They've been stopped from entering the Election Commission's headquarters. They wanted to go and meet Ganesh Kumar, present their demands. That's not been allowed. Several opposition members of parliament have been detained. The opposition claims there were about 200 that participated in Tuesday's demonstration. Rahul Gandhi and Priyanka Gandhi are still holding a sit-in very close to the Election Commission's headquarters.
1: The Israeli military has continued its policy of demolishing residential buildings in the occupied West Bank. Its forces have levelled more than 350 buildings this year alone, displacing thousands of Palestinians. The latest demolition was in occupied East Jerusalem, where a multi-storey residential building was brought down. Israeli forces raided the town of Al-Tur with bulldozers and military vehicles surrounding the area ahead of the demolition. Israel says the building was constructed without a permit. This is the town of Bani Naim in Hebron in the occupied West Bank, where Israeli soldiers have detained at least seven people. They closed off the entrances to the town and raided several houses. It's been 3 years since the October 7th attack by Hamas in Israel. Israeli society and politics have since profoundly shifted further to the right. This has sidelined voices that advocate for coexistence or a political settlement with the Palestinian people. But as Noor Odeh explains, it's a shift that has been developing for years.
3: The October 7 attack on Israel by Hamas and other armed groups in 2023 was an unparalleled political and security earthquake. Since then, Israel has committed genocide in Gaza and launched several devastating wars in the region with strong popular support. Today, polls suggest a majority of Jewish Israelis at 66% now identify as right-wing and support genocidal policies.
4: We will not give them food,
3: including starvation and ethnic cleansing. This shift to the right is dramatic. In fact, many say it has changed Israel profoundly. But the data show that it didn't happen because of the October 7 attacks. In fact, the Israeli society had been veering to the right for years. The attacks entrenched the process. In 2022, 63% of Jewish Israelis identified with the right. They elected the most extreme government since Israel's founding. Today, this trend is mainstream, especially among young people. According to polls, two-thirds of young first-time Jewish Israeli voters, like these high school students, identify as right-wing.
5: Death to all Arabs. It doesn't matter their age. Whether they're 5 or 20, they should all die. All Arabs.
3: Politicians capitalize on this trend and enforce it. Benjamin Netanyahu and his allies invoke October 7 to rally for more wars.
6: We must see this mission through to the end.
3: Those opposing Netanyahu bring up October 7 to say the other camp failed and they can do war better.
7: What we need is that our enemies fear us, our friends respect us, and everyone needs us.
3: In such a political climate, the October 7 attacks serve as both the catalyst and cover for Israel's enduring right-wing spiral. Noor Odeh, Al Jazeera.
1: Police in the UK say they've arrested a 22-year-old man on suspicion of a terrorism offence. This is the seventh arrest in connection with a security incident at a military base late last month. RAF Afford had been home to several US warplanes used in strikes during the war in Iran. On Monday, the Pentagon ordered the removal of their aircraft, citing threats to the base. Camille Nedelec has more from Scotland Yard.
8: British counter-terror police have arrested a seventh man in connection to that incident near RAF Fairford late September. He's facing potential charges of preparing an act of terror. And British counter-terror police say that this is a complex investigation and that they're working at pace and around the clock to understand the motivations behind this incident. So they're still not able to say with any certainty yet why that incident happened. And they are committed to investigating all possible angles. So no reference to Iran there or to foreign actors, but not ruling it out either, although it is important to note that Iran has repeatedly denied any involvement in that incident. The first six men were all released without charge, but on bail. And British counter-terror police do have the powers to hold on to terror suspects in custody for a total of 14 days without charge. Camille Nedelec, Al Jazeera, London.
1: Afghanistan's Ministry of Housing says it's allocating land to those returning home after years abroad. Millions of Afghans have been deported from Pakistan and Iran in recent years, forcing many to come back home. Jessica Washington reports.
9: In Nangarhar province, near Afghanistan's border with Pakistan, Kahir's family tries to build a home and a new life.
10: I am in Khanaki Township. This is my tent. I have been given 500 square meters of land. We arrived here 5 days ago and have started building our house.
9: Kahir has brain cancer. He's too sick to work. His family, like millions of others, was deported from Pakistan. The local authority has given them land, but the family doesn't have enough money to build a house. They only have enough to build the foundation. Kahir's mother says the family came here because they had no other choice.
11: It's very difficult sitting here in the open area under the sun. We women are sitting here trying to find shade.
9: For decades, millions of Afghans fled to neighboring Pakistan and Iran. In the past few years, the UN Refugee Agency says there have been large numbers of people forced or coerced into returning. Authorities say they're committed to providing plots of land to all of them.
7: Based on the information we have, there are currently a large number of returning families across Afghanistan, particularly in Nangarhar province. At present in Nangarhar, we have started distributing land to 27,000 families who registered.
9: Foreign NGOs have also been distributing aid to the returnees. But some families say land isn't enough. They sleep out in the open. Strong winds blow their tents away at night. This man says he earns less than $2 a day.
12: We spent the summer here in very harsh conditions. Winter will be even harsher. Even now, the children's lips are cracked and their faces are dry. There is no doctor here either, and we do not have the means to pay for one.
9: Ahmad says he still has hope that a better life could be possible for him and his family. Jessica Washington, Al Jazeera.
1: Kenya has confirmed its first ever case of the Ebola virus. The health ministry says the case involves a Kenyan citizen who'd been living in the Democratic Republic of Congo and travelled to Kenya over the weekend. The patient has since died. Catherine Soy has more from Nairobi.
13: We're right outside the hospital where this individual died. He is a Kenyan citizen who was working in the Democratic Republic of Congo for years. He fell sick, we're told, last month in the DRC. He was in and out of hospitals. He then traveled to Uganda, Kampala, and then he found himself here. He actually flew to the capital using the airport, the main airport, JKIA, in Nairobi. His relatives were waiting for him. Then they brought him here to the hospital. Doctors immediately isolated him because of the symptoms that he was displaying.
14: We have listed 28 contacts of the deceased, including family members and healthcare workers who attended to the deceased. We're also pursuing a further 23 passengers and 4 crew members who are on the same flight.
13: Many Kenyans have raised concerns about how this individual found his way to Nairobi, all the way from Kampala, with all the screening points along the way. There's a lot of questions people are asking. The director of medical services responded to that.
15: So you could still pass through the screening process, and most of that you have been under treatment. It is potentially possible that some of the medications that he was taking could be able to mask some of the symptoms and therefore give a false positive screening.
13: The Ministry of Health is asking people not to worry. Everything is under control. There are enough measures in place, and the country has the capacity to deal with such cases. Catherine Soy, Al Jazeera, Nairobi.
1: Researchers in the DRC are testing a pill which could limit the Ebola outbreak. More than 4,000 people have died from the virus. Over 8,000 people have been infected. The researchers hope to protect people who've been exposed before they fall ill. Nicholas Hack reports.
16: This is where the Ebola outbreak began, and it's here in Ituri that researchers are testing a new drug that could help prevent future outbreaks. At this clinic run by medical charity Alima, volunteers have asked us to conceal their identities. The fear surrounding Ebola can leave survivors and their families facing stigma in their communities. One of those taking part is this father. He has no symptoms, but he says the virus unexpectedly knocked on his door and took someone he loves.
17: I came here because my child died at home. The doctors did tests.

0: and found that my child had died of Ebola.
1: His son was 12, one of more than 4,000 people who have lost their lives in this outbreak. The Bundibugyo strain of the virus has no approved vaccine or strain-specific treatment. And so researchers are testing whether obeldesivir, an experimental antiviral pill, can stop exposed people from developing the disease. Volunteers start within 5 days of contact before symptoms appear. Half receive the drug, the others get a placebo, a look-alike pill with no active medicine. Neither they nor their doctors know which is which.
2: We are trying to determine whether the drug will be effective on humans, but also to assess its safety.
1: Researchers will compare how many people in each group develop Ebola. Participants are checked daily for 3 weeks. So far, only two people out of 250 taking part in the trial developed the virus.
0: Since taking the medicine, I have not felt anything unusual in my body. It's to protect my health and the health of my whole family.
1: If the drug is proven to work, the pill could help protect families and health workers and potentially contain future outbreaks. For this father, the trial came too late to save his son. He's taking part in the hope that no other parent has to experience what he went through. Grief has brought him here. Hope is what he leaves with. Nicholas Hawk, Al Jazeera.
3: The Nobel Committee has announced the winner of this year's prize for physics. Belgian physicist Francis Helsing has won the prize for his, quote, decisive contributions to the Ice Cube Neutrino Observatory. Paul Rees has more from Stockholm.
4: We're at the Royal Swedish Academy of Sciences, where the Nobel Prize for Physics is announced. Now, there are always lots of predictions every year about who's going to win, but all of them are usually wrong, or they're a lucky guess. And they were wrong again. The prize went to Francis Helsing for his work on neutrinos, virtually undetectable matter that travels from outer space and passes through our bodies. Trillions of them a second, in fact. Neutrinos are occasionally detectable, but Helsing had to set up an observatory at the South Pole to do so. The Ice Cube Observatory goes to great lengths and depths to detect the mysterious neutrinos.
5: The thing with the ice in the South Pole is that it's huge ice, 2,000 kilometres beneath the surface. This is where we have the more perfect ice. And this is then where we have the detectors that then detect the light that originates from the interaction of the neutrino and the ice.
4: So why is this important? Well, neutrinos are much faster than a telescope, for example, at telling us what's going on in the universe. And if that happens to be a black hole or an exploding star, it's something we want to know about sooner rather than later. Paul Rees, Al Jazeera, Stockholm.
3: Still ahead on Al Jazeera, This Is America takes a look at how artificial intelligence has been used to shape political ads for midterm election campaigns.
6: After decades of progress on nuclear arms control, a new battle for supremacy has begun.
7: 89 seconds to midnight.
8: China is developing a nuclear triad capability.
9: Why are we doing this? Have we lost our minds?
6: Justified through politics, fast-tracked for profit, fueled by corporations with far-reaching influence.
10: A nuke is a nuke. You risk going up the escalation ladder and stumbling into all-out nuclear war.
6: 100 Hiroshimas, Episode 2 of Business of War on Al Jazeera.
11: The Sheikh Hamad Award for Translation and International Understanding announces its 12th edition award ceremony on November 24th, 2026. For more information, please visit the website www.hta.qa.

0: and many of them are attacks, some placing candidates in scenes that never happened, saying words they never actually said. We'll take a closer look at just how AI is reshaping this election, as well as just how much it's costing. But first, let's go to our DC studio with Anna Burns Francis.
1: AI is everywhere these days. Just in case you missed it, most of that was AI too. So it's no surprise that it's taking hold in US politics. Voters are asking chatbots to tell them who they should vote for. Campaigns are using the technology for research and to send messages directly to voters asking for their support. But super PACs and dark money groups are using AI to discredit political opponents and sow mistrust in the electoral process. So, how can voters ensure they are getting genuine information? And will the uncertainty keep them from the polls? Here's Rosalind Jordan again with how campaigns are harnessing the technology.
0: In the US, political candidates and their campaign staff traditionally perform a very careful choreography when making their ads. This candidate is good.
2: Tim Walz is one of those everyday people.
0: His opponent, overwhelmingly bad.
3: He is just dead wrong.
4: They took my quote totally out of context.
0: Attack ads are still part of the landscape, highlighted in the TV drama The West Wing.
5: We call the stations who are running it. They're not going to pull it. They think it's a fair charge.
0: And thanks to AI tools, the cinematic tradition of political ad making is turning into what some are calling AI slopaganda.
6: Ugh, he just won't leave.
7: The clown?
6: No, Sherrod Brown.
0: That isn't former Democratic Senator Sherrod Brown seeking a return to Washington. That's AI animation, a common and largely unregulated tactic in this new world of political advertising. According to Wesleyan Media Research, at least 164 ads have been released so far in 2026 at a cost of about $80 million. What's more, 80% of the ads released this year were made by Republican candidates and support groups, compared to just 11% made by their Democratic opponents. One reason why Democrats might not be embracing AI ads, poll after poll finding widespread public opposition to the data centers that power AI activity. And there are questions about whether AI ads can be trusted.
8: We should be shouting taxes instead.
0: Already, a Democratic politician in Texas, Vicki Goodwin, has accused her Republican opponent, Dan Patrick, of running this deepfake ad, which uses her likeness to misrepresent her policy goals, too close to Election Day, a violation of state law. Patrick, the Republican, says he's done nothing wrong.
9: In the beginning, God was non-binary.
0: Other ads barely go out of their way to tell viewers they're made with AI, something critics say is irresponsible. Earlier this year, we made a fake campaign ad promising a home on the moon to every voter. Now, making promises is always a hit with the electorate, and bashing your opponent, that's a winner too. Now, doing both using AI in this election could really overwhelm the information space with information you can't ignore or verify. Rosalind Jordan, Al Jazeera, Washington.
1: All right. To get more on today's topic, we're joined now by our guest, Tim Harper. He's the project lead for Elections and Democracy at the Centre for Democracy and Technology. That's an organisation seeking to build trust in elections and fight disinformation. Quite an extensive job, I would have thought, at this point, Tim. But can I ask you, do you think you've been targeted by a political ad yet?
10: Well, Anna, thanks for having me. I hope not, but the challenge with the election information ecosystem right now is that it's challenging for anyone to know whether or not they have been replicated through a deepfake and that applies to everyone. Politicians might be the most targeted, but it's happening to kids in schools. This is a challenge that society as a whole is having to grapple with right now.
1: Can we talk about society as a whole? Because I think you still, by and large, think, well, I get in my car and I drive to my job and I sit at a desk and I type on a computer. But actually, how much are we all subjected to AI or actively using AI in our daily lives?
10: Well, the data shows that a lot of Americans are beginning to use

0: these tools in terms of elections. Something like in a recent survey found that something like 38% of voters had received some information about elections through AI systems. Whether or not, for the most part, those come from search tool summaries rather than actively going to a chatbot to ask a question of ChatGPT or Claude or others. That said, about half of that 38% received that information without knowing that they were receiving it from an AI tool.
1: Right. That leads me to my next question. How then would you describe the presence of AI in this midterms campaign political cycle?
0: You know, campaigns are beginning to use these tools in a much broader way. In 2024, we saw that there were mostly self-imposed restrictions that campaigns felt pressure that they would feel, called out by voters if they were to use these tools to create deepfakes. A lot of those self-created barriers have fallen away. Mm. Candidates are feeling more pressure to use these tools in order to be competitive. And there are few restrictions in place to inspire their best angels to prevail.
1: How are you seeing politicians using AI?
0: Well, we're seeing politicians use AI in a variety of ways for creating ad campaigns, for creating voter outreach materials, for automating the way that they are conducting their research efforts. All of those are, tools that are increasingly common among the largest campaigns that are the most sophisticated in their tools. Oftentimes, we're told that these tools can level the playing field. The evidence so far doesn't demonstrate that. Instead, the campaigns that have access to staffers that can fill these roles, to tools at sophisticated levels, are most likely to adopt the use of AI and use it as a way of outcompeting their opponents. Now, whether or not that will bear out, I think, is a question that we'll find out in this election.
1: Yeah. Well, let's bring in another guest, Patrick Tucker. Now, he is the science and technology editor for Defence One. That's a website that looks at issues across the national security landscape. Patrick, thank you so much for your time. Tim was just explaining there that the concept or the theory was really that this was supposed to level the playing field. Do you see AI leveling the playing field when it comes to election campaigning?
2: That's not something that I'm seeing right now, although I also really hold out hope that that's something that can happen. AI is, again, like it's an agnostic technology. It is computers, large numbers of computers, algorithms, and data that are combined in a way to reveal new insights. So in theory, it should be able to help smaller incumbents to better reach voters, to better target voter issues, and also to come up with better policies that speak to real needs. But we are, in fact, seeing something very different in a lot of different instances, and including the U.S. Presidential race. We are seeing large language models, for instance, Grok, most especially, I think, which is owned by Elon Musk. And we are seeing millions of users on X or Twitter interact with an AI agent that they believe to be a neutral and sound provider of insight and information, instead giving them information that is biased to the political affiliation, the political interests of its owner, which is, I think, an example of how this is potentially a big problem going forward as you see greater reliance on behalf of voters and citizens in general on large language models, some of which are going to be owned or have vested interests in not necessarily helping voters make the best decision on their own behalf. And you would think that wouldn't be something that a large language model would want to do. But in the case of Grok, it actually is. And I think that you're going to continue to see greater reliance on these things, potentially eroding civil discourse and civil knowledge accumulation, the basic Jeffersonian premise of what democracy is, how to be a good citizen, all of that becomes under threat.
1: Tim, can I pick up on a point Patrick made there about voters going to actively use some of these chatbots and not even realizing that they are not receiving balanced or unbiased or bipartisan information back? Are we as voters, and I'm not a registered voter, I should point out, but perhaps you, about to be caught out and caught off guard by the moment of time that we are in with an election?

0: regulation and this unregulated use of AI?
1: Well, I think it's a fair question. It raises if voters are, if there's transparency about the tools that are being used in the campaign. I think a lot of voters were aware and made aware through public campaigns during the 2024 election to anticipate that these tools could be used, that they might not be transparent, and that they might be exposed to mis or disinformation, inaccurate results, or hallucinations from these tools. Those campaigns have not really manifested in the same way in 2026. There's been less effort for voluntary guidelines from the companies.
0: This has been the way that it's gone over the past couple of years?
1: I think there's been a pendulum swing in the willingness to engage in the trust and safety conversation that has, I think, had cultural impacts on kind of the willingness to deal with these questions. That said, I think the transparency question is also something that's being done at the state and federal level, right? At the federal level, there are largely gaps in how these tools are regulated. I think there are fair First Amendment questions about whether these can and should be regulated in a way, especially beyond transparency requirements. But there are even gaps in new tools that we've begun to see. For instance, we've started to see campaigns use text message robo text messages to contact voters and fail to disclose, essentially, that they are speaking to a chatbot over those text messages. That's an incredibly private conversation that has implications for users' kind of very private data, things like their views on political candidates. And oftentimes they might not know that the campaign that they're texting with is actually an AI agent. As that's the case, it raises great questions about transparency, about whether or not those voters even know that they're engaging with an AI tool. And for the most part, they're not required to disclose the use of these AI tools in robo-text messaging.
0: Well, people here in Washington, D.C. say they are nervous about the use of AI in elections.
2: What have you noticed about the effect of artificial intelligence on how people run their political campaigns?
3: I feel like I've been seeing it a lot more. I think just in general, AI has been it's been progressing very fast.
4: Foreign actors are trying to use it to influence elections. That would obviously be very concerning to me.
5: The way that AI companies are so unraveled in our politics is pretty terrifying.
6: You can generate pictures of someone saying something that they never said.
7: I think everything that we see, despite us paying attention or not, impacts us on an unconscious level. And so the more you're exposed to something, the more it's going to impact you.
0: Patrick, why do you think politicians are not being as honest as perhaps some people or some members of the public would like them to be when it comes to using AI?
8: Well, I think that they're probably not eager to give away a tool that might help them to reach voters in a new way. I think that it's going to depend very much on whether you're an incumbent or whether you're a challenger. But yes, it does have the opportunity to help you create really interesting viral campaign messages and commercials in a way that used to cost like a lot of money that you used to have to get a studio to do. So that's a tool that, and also people seem to delight in them. People also have very bad feelings in the United States about American social media companies, but they continue to use social media. We have a series of sentiments about our relationship with technology, our reliance on it, whether our relationship is really benefiting us, that don't actually affect our behavior, and in this case, don't affect our susceptibility to messaging that is inaccurate or campaigning that isn't honest. And I think that that's a reflection of a broader discussion that we need to have about how can we renegotiate our relationship with these technologies and have better expectations, and what does that mean for our individual consumer behavior? Because that's something we rarely touch on when we talk about these things.
0: Yeah, Patrick, political spending on generative AI, that is AI that creates new content from a prompt, has dramatically increased over the past 4 years. Now, disclosed congressional campaign spending, well, that went from just $672 in 2022 to nearly $300,000 in the current cycle, most of it spent on AI made for political campaigning. But that spending is dwarfed by the super PACs. Wesleyan University data shows they've spent at least $80 million on ads using AI-generated media this election cycle, and 80% of that was spent by pro-Republican groups. Tim, it is a number that is increasing rapidly. Do you see it being capped at any point? Is there a limit to this spend?
1: Well, I think that campaigns spend money in places where they think that there's value. At the moment, all that's showing is that campaigns believe that there is a return on using these tools. I think the challenge is if campaigns begin to see that voters will push back on the use of these tools in a deceptive way, in a way where they're not disclosing the use of AI, or if voters start to get sick of it, they may move away from that. I think the other thing is that campaigns are also, you know, proving that there's a lot of free media that they get when they create a deepfake, when they create a spicy video of their opponent, whether or not it is supposed to deceive about them or not. And
0: all
1: I think for the most part,
0: good publicity, is that where you're sort of going with that?
1: Yeah, you know, and I think that it is incumbent on all of us to tone down our response when we see abusive or potentially misleading use of these tools, in part because it creates a bad incentive structure that creates, you know, it motivates people to use these tools more.
0: Isn't there a risk there, though, that you don't even know, or the public doesn't even know that they are being misled by this, and so therefore the reaction should be to call it out when we see it?
1: Absolutely. And I think that, you know, it is both incumbent on voters to use their vote to try to discourage politicians to use these tools in a deceptive way. It is also incumbent on us as public, you know, as folks with an audience, to encourage there to be kind of responsible decisions made by campaigns. And we're in a place right now where, unfortunately, there aren't much more than voluntary kind of guidelines for campaigns to use in this space. That said, you know, I think there are things that could be done to try to tone back the tone and the way that the campaign can go from here.
0: Patrick, can I ask you, election safety and security has in the past, it's focused on malicious actors. The threat of those deepfakes, of bots spreading misinformation, is the use of AI going to help or hinder this situation when we look at it from where we stand at the moment with those regulations or lack of that Tim was referring to?
8: It's going to both help and hinder. It's going to do every business process that you can imagine now, including those that relate to the process of administering elections, the process of monitoring elections, the process of finding vulnerabilities in election systems, in a municipality's operating system where it controls the names of the delegates. Patching that error, all of those things speed up dramatically. Playing attacker from a cyber perspective is easier than playing defense, especially if you have to issue a patch. So it's going to do all of that and much more. I think that one of the big problems that we're facing this year is that basic norms that used to govern how the United States ran elections have kind of fallen apart just because of the nature of current campaigns and the nature of basically, you know, the way Donald Trump has created a new form of American politics, whether you like that or whether you don't. The idea that a voter that was on the fence is going to not vote for a presidential candidate or a Senate candidate because of the use of a deepfake seems ridiculous at this point. I think the biggest threat, though, is actually the way these tools can be used to target on a very micro level, the same way, you know, your targeted ads at a very specific level, in order to convince people not necessarily to vote or to vote for a specific person, but actually to not to disincentivize large portions of the voter base that might be opposed to a given agenda. This is something that basically typified Russian politics shortly after Vladimir Putin came into power. This is something that he focused on. And it's something that you see, I think, across democracies that are facing a moment of great threat. That remains, I think, a really big issue because understanding what motivates people to vote is actually right now maybe less important than understanding what will prevent people or stop people from exercising their rights to change their own government.
0: Patrick Tucker, Science and Technology Editor for Defence One. Thank you very much for joining us today. Tim, can I continue with you here? When we pick up on that point, it is about disinformation and misinformation, right? It's actually not going to necessarily be a politician deciding to use AI to paint themselves in a glorious light.
1: I think the use of AI by these campaigns

0: is, I think, directly correlated to the willingness that they have to beat their opponent, right? That said, as was mentioned, third parties, outside actors, are increasingly using these tools and paying for advertisements using them. That also applies to the foreign information space. As new tools are developed, there are new vulnerabilities to spread mis- and disinformation. I think in 2024, the concern was that false information from these tools might be inadvertently uptaken by voters. I think in 2026, the institutionalization of mis- and disinformation campaigns by foreign actors using open source, open weight models to carry out their disinformation campaigns might be much more sophisticated, right? We've seen that AI tools have become much more capable of, you know, producing believable content, and not only just producing content, but producing bots that can advance that content in the comment sections or in other places.
1: Right. So that, and that would all increase the legitimacy, perhaps, to someone watching it. If you had a doubt over the questions, you might go to the comment section and see what other people were saying, and they would all enforce that this was true, or that this had happened, or that they also supported this idea. Is that right?
0: Right. I think, you know, it is more challenging for voters to understand if information is authoritative, right? The information space has become very dispersed. People are increasingly listening to influencers. They're getting their news online. As that happens, validators are increasingly less common. The platforms have also kind of taken their foot off of the pedal in moderating that content. There very rarely are fact checks on some of the social media platforms other than user-generated fact checks.
1: Do you think that will change? Or do you think, I mean, I think some people would argue it should change. Do you think it will change, that technology companies will eventually be responsible for the broadcasting of the content?
0: Well, I think there are very big questions about Section 230 and the U.S. Constitution when it comes to, you know, the liability of platforms when it comes to AI and any other issue when it comes to content on their platforms. Aside from kind of the existing constitutional questions, I think there are motivations, and usually market-driven motivations, for companies to make the decisions about how they regulate content on their platform. You know, we've seen countries around the world begin to take action in this space, and the United States obviously is very much moving in a different direction. In some states, we're starting to see more regulation. Many of those have been challenged, and I think for good reason, on First Amendment grounds. But that said, there, you know, I think there are alternative ways, you know, including, you know, speaking directly to the companies and users, using essentially their voice to decide not to engage on platforms where they don't trust the content.
1: Right. Do you think, Tim, that AI will affect this year's election outcome?
0: No. I think, you know, it is notoriously challenging for campaigns to persuade voters at all. Whether or not they're able to persuade them using a specific tool, which might be a small portion of their overall budget, is extremely unlikely. I think that AI will play a role in influencing how the media environment around the election plays out, right? As the speed of information's delivery increases, the chances that voters are able to correct incorrect information in a short time frame around the election is crucial. All of that speaks to the need for increasing literacy campaigns to ensure that voters are aware of this, right? Doing this, you know, folks watching should be aware that you're likely to see some false information this election. We often see the same narratives every time. AI might be used to boost some of those same narratives around male voting or the integrity of the election, the outcome of the election. It is important for voters to know that as you see that information, elections in the United States are extraordinarily credible. They are secure. Election officials have been working for years consistently to combat these, false information. And in order to get correct information, voters should be going directly to the source. Their local and state election officials are the authoritative source of information on elections. Don't trust, what you happen to see online, whether that's on a social media platform or AI-generated summary on search. Always go to the most authoritative source, which is election officials.
1: Yeah, I was going to ask you what your warning was would be to voters this election. But is this a time where, if they are following your advice and they do still vote, do you still believe that there needs to be more guardrails in place? And I'm so sorry, we have about 30 seconds left for that answer. But should there be more guardrails in place?
0: Campaigns need guardrails to decide how they spend their money, whether those guardrails are legal requirements or an understanding of how voters will respond to their campaign, I think, is a question. Unfortunately, we are too close to the election for any guardrails to meaningfully be put in place legislatively. So alternatives are needed.
1: Tim Harper joining us, project lead at the Center for Democracy and Technology. Thank you very much for your time today.
0: Thanks so much, Anna.
1: That's all from the team here in Washington. We'll hand back now to Rosalind Jordan and Al Jazeera's global headquarters in Doha.
2: Well, that's it for this edition of This Is America. We'll be back tomorrow with another episode, 18:30 GMT or 2:30 p.m. Eastern here in the U.S. Until then, bye for now.
3: We, the people, voting for unity, not division. 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

0: I'm Marlene Saeed. This is Al Jazeera live from Doha. Coming up on the programme, Yemeni government forces say they've launched a military operation west of Taiz. The Ansarullah Houthis say they've repelled the attacks. Thousands of people joined student protests across France. They're demanding more education funding and reforms. Kenya confirms its first ever case of Ebola after a man who arrived from the Democratic Republic of Congo dies. Plus,
1: I'm Paul Rees in Stockholm, where the Nobel Prize in Physics has been awarded for one scientist's work with neutrinos, tiny bits of matter, trillions of which are passing through our bodies every second, and which could be used to warn us of violent events heading our way from far out in the universe.
0: Yemen's government forces say they've moved deeper into Houthi-controlled territory in Taiz after conducting military operations in the Wazir district. This footage, released by government forces, shows fighting taking place further east in Jabal Habashi. On Monday, they launched an

0: Offensive on Taiz province along the strategic Bab al-Mandeb coast. That's the area the Ansarullah Houthis took control of last month. And the group has denied those claims, saying they've successfully repelled the government offensive. They say they've targeted government troops with a number of ballistic missiles in Ras al-Ara next to the Taiz province. A spokesman for the Houthis also said they stopped fighters from advancing towards Bab al-Mandeb and force them to retreat. Let's recap the current situation on the ground across Yemen. So the Houthis control much of the north and the west, including the capital, Sana'a, while the internationally recognized government holds territory in the south and the east. On Monday, government forces launched an offensive focused on Taiz province along the important western coast. That is the area the Houthis took control of last month. The Yemeni government says it's now taken back the cities of Mocha and Dubab, which it says gives it control of the Bab al-Mandeb Strait. The Houthis deny that claim. Now the government forces say they've moved east to retake Al-Wazir. They say they've captured crucial highland that overlooks Mansoura west of Al-Wazir. The Houthis have denied the government's claims and say they've repelled a government offensive in the area. Yusuf Mowry has more details on the fighting from the Yemeni capital, Sana'a.
1: It's an all-out battleground, and it's an all-out battle to take over the ground and to take over the highlands, the mountainous region of Taiz in the district of Al-Wazi'iyah, the mountain of Kaboob, the mountain of Jabal al-Nahr, and the military base of Khalid ibn al-Walid, all stationed right there. East of Al-Mukha and east of Dubab and east of Bab al-Mandeb. This is the western part of Taiz, a strategic belt of mountains. Whoever controls it controls the entire vicinity. It overlooks Bab al-Mandeb and it overlooks all of the roads leading to Dubab and leading to the city of Al-Mukha. It's actually the first military position that fell under the Houthis' control before their takeover of the city of Al-Mukha. So you can sort of get this feeling and get the idea that in order for the government to really take control of Al-Mukha and the strategic bases and locations alongside the Red Sea coastal line, they first have to wage this military offensive to fight off and drive off Ansarullah from the mountains east of the city of Al-Mukha. According to Ansarullah Houthi officials, they control the city of Al-Mukha. It is the Ansarullah Houthis who control Dubab and who still remain controlling strategic Bab al-Mandeb. This is according to Yahya Sadi and according to a number of military officials from the Ansarullah group. It's sort of a media war between both sides, each leveraging their media campaigns.
0: In the southern port city of Aden, where Yemen's internationally recognized government is based, a shortage of domestic cooking gas is affecting daily life and pushing basic services to the brink. It's left many wondering whether there's enough fuel to cook dinner or even earn a living. Many say official stations are running dry while prices soar on the black market. Dalia Al-Masri has this report.
2: In Aden, even a cooking flame has become something to ration. This one is barely lit, a simple sign of a shortage spreading far beyond the kitchen. Empty cylinders are being pushed and carried through the streets in search of a refill. Some people spend hours waiting. Others leave work behind, hoping the station will still have gas when they reach the front.
3: The situation is extremely exhausting. We have never experienced or witnessed conditions like this before. If you want to go out and earn a living, you have to spend an entire day standing in line. And just as you reach the pump, they tell you it has run out, forcing you to queue again the next day.
2: For drivers in the southern Yemeni port city, every hour spent waiting is an hour without passengers and without income. Several stations are empty. And when official supplies disappear, another market takes over. People here say a cylinder on the black market can cost up to three times the official price.
4: The queues are endless. People leave their jobs and responsibilities to wait in line. Fights break out constantly. Adan is suffering across every services, electricity, water, missing salaries, and now cooking gas. There is no end in sight to this crisis.
2: And the shortage is forcing some businesses back to an older, dirtier fuel, firewood. At this bakery, wood now keeps the ovens burning. For Aiden, the gas crisis is unfolding as Yemen's wider war enters a new and dangerous phase. Dalia Al-Masri, Al Jazeera.
0: French police have fired tear gas at protesters after more than 250,000 people rallied across the country for more school funding. The demonstrations come after more than 2 weeks of high school blockades. Students say they want more teachers, better infrastructure, facilities and lighter timetables. The French Prime Minister says high schools will remain closed until the end of this week to calm the situation as the government examines the students' demands. Natasha Butler reports from a protest in Paris.
5: Filling the streets in Paris, thousands of protesters with a message. They say the high school system is broken and the government must fix it. Students say that more funding and resources are urgently needed.
2: There is a lack of teachers and the buildings are falling apart, so it's important to support this.
6: Macron doesn't listen, so with the presidential elections coming up, it's important to unite and be heard.
5: For more than 2 weeks, students have blockaded hundreds of high schools in the country, a movement that began in a Paris suburb and rapidly spread. Now some universities are joining in.
7: My university, this is blocked, fully blocked, and this is only the beginning.
8: It's only the beginning, you guys are going to keep going?
7: Yeah, we are going to keep going for the full week, and on the 17th October, this is the whole France that's going to protest against the situation. Because this is not only about the students, this is about all the workers in France.
5: Some parents walked with their children, many teachers turned out too.
9: There's a two-tier system. We have schools that are well-funded and others that are abandoned. And we're also shocked by the police hurting students who are protesting. So we are here to support them and to protect them.
5: The day was mostly calm, but at the end there were some tensions, prompting some parents to step in.
8: So it's become very tense here, but you can see a long line of adults and parents there who are trying to protect some of the students who are on the other side from all the police officers who are over here, because we've seen the police officers charge into the middle. We've also seen them use water cannon. And this is what we've been hearing about all day, adults coming in order to try and protect their young people, not just from troublemakers, they say, but from some of the police actions. They're extremely worried about their children.
5: France's Prime Minister says he's heard the students' concerns. He has asked his ministers to work on solutions, but pressure is clearly mounting on a government facing the biggest student protests seen in France in decades. Natasha Butler, Al Jazeera, Paris.
0: So that was the situation in Paris. Rosie Burchard has more now from Lille in northern France.
10: This was a protest movement which started at one school in a Parisian suburb and has just ballooned and spread right across the country. We saw thousands of people showing up in the streets of Lille today. They were filling this square. Most of them have now dispersed. You can see behind us there are still some police officers there. There have been thousands of arrests across the country since these protests began, and I'm sure some of them are taking place behind us as well. Now, there was a lot of tension here between protesters and the police, and the protesters say they are going to keep showing up. They are simply not in any way convinced by the response that the government has offered so far. The government has tried to speak to protesters, tried to bridge this gap between them, but I saw one poster which said Gen Z is a genie that has been let out of a bottle and it's not going back in, and that is very much the message that protesters here in Lille and across the country have been trying to send to authorities. One theme which just kept coming up here is the idea that these protesters think the government is spending money on the wrong things. There were plenty of signs about the government spending on defence. Of course, France is one of the European countries that has ramped up its defence spending, and a lot of these students say if you can find the cash

0: to spend on defence, why can you not find the cash to spend on us? Although, of course, France has an absolutely a level of public debt, which by the European Union standards is often seen as unacceptable. And of course, that's a big political question for the French government to grapple with. How are they going to deliver on some of these protesters' demands without digging further into that level of debt?
1: British police say they've arrested a 22-year-old man on suspicion of preparing terrorist acts in connection with an incident at RAF Fairford Air Base last month. He's the seventh person to be arrested in relation to the incident. The airbase has been home to several US warplanes used in strikes during the war in Iran. On Monday, the Pentagon ordered the removal of their aircraft, citing threats to the base. Camille Nedelec has more from London.
2: British counter-terror police have arrested a seventh man in connection to that incident near RAF Fairford late September. He's facing potential charges of preparing an act of terror. And British counter-terror police say that this is a complex investigation and that they're working at pace and around the clock to understand the motivations behind this incident. So they're still not able to say with any certainty yet why that incident happened. And they are committed to investigating all possible angles. So no reference to Iran there or to foreign actors, but not ruling it out either, although it is important to note that Iran has repeatedly denied any involvement in that incident. The first six men were all released without charge but on bail. And British counter-terror police do have the powers to hold on to terror suspects in custody for a total of 14 days without charge. Camille Nedelec, Al Jazeera, London.
1: Britain's Conservative Party is holding its annual conference in the city of Birmingham. The party is fighting to be the main voice of the right. Not long ago, it looked close to collapse. Now, some projections have it level with the anti-immigration Reform UK. Rory Challens has been to Newark, where the sitting MP, a former Conservative minister, has switched sides.
3: Recent years have not been kind to Britain's Conservative Party. It once had a successful record of winning elections, but these days, mere survival seems far from assured. And like Newark Castle here, the party's once strong walls have crumbled.
4: First came the worst defeats in their history. Power lost to Labour in 2024 and just 121 MPs left. And then came the threat from the right. Here in Newark-on-Trent, the MP, Robert Jenrick, a former Conservative minister, in January defected to the anti-immigration Reform UK party, who were then already well ahead in the polls.
5: A lot of voters are just... they don't like Labour and they don't like Tories. So the next best thing is probably Reform. I'm still undecided on Reform.
6: People feel very, very trampled down, and I can understand why.
4: Recent polls paint a mixed picture. In September, YouGov suggested that if an election were held now, Labour would be the biggest party in Parliament, the Conservatives and Reform would be nearly tied. Another, in September, by More in Common, has Labour out front, then Reform, and the Conservatives in third. But deeper analysis of the numbers suggests the Conservatives aren't in quite such deep water as they were a year ago. And in Newark, More in Common's model has the party taking the seat back off Reform's Robert Jenrick.
7: I've never voted Conservative, but I will vote Conservative this time purely to keep Reform out, because I think they represent nothing but dividing Britain.
4: It's Reform's divisive image that could help the Conservatives' modest recovery.
8: When you factor in tactical voting, the Conservatives might get more seats than Reform UK. So that's an asset to the Conservative Party, I think. But what we really want to see at this conference is whether they can articulate a vision that is going to help unite the right of British politics behind them.
4: The party's leader, Kemi Badenoch, attempted exactly this from the conference stage in Birmingham.
9: Wealth must be created before it can be distributed. Freedom requires responsibility. People will flout the rules unless there are consequences. A government should be judged not by how nice its intentions are, but by what it actually achieves.
4: Scaffolding covers Newark Castle, repairs and maintenance on the town's main tourist attraction, and perhaps hope for the Conservatives that their walls too

0: can be rebuilt. Rory Challens, Al Jazeera, Newark on Trent in Nottinghamshire.
1: Salahat on Al Jazeera. The Israeli military steps up its demolitions, arrests and raids throughout the occupied territories. And researchers in the Democratic Republic of Congo say they're testing a pill that they believe could limit the spread of the Ebola outbreak.
2: The latest news.
3: This is supposed to be ceasefire, but every single day Palestinians continue to be killed and the humanitarian situation is also deteriorating.
2: With detailed coverage.
4: In Israeli media, there was the assumption that this was an attack against Israelis rather than just an altercation between pilots.
2: From the heart of the story.
5: Shifting trade from sea to land creates more bottlenecks, and longer journeys mean higher costs for businesses and consumers.
2: After decades of progress on nuclear arms control, a new battle for supremacy has begun.
6: 89 seconds to midnight.
7: China is developing a nuclear triad capability.
8: Why are we doing this? Have we lost our minds?
2: Justified through politics, fast-tracked for profit, fueled by corporations with far-reaching influence.
9: A nuke is a nuke. You risk going up the escalation ladder and stumbling into all-out nuclear war.
2: 100 Hiroshimas, episode 2 of Business of War on Al Jazeera.

0: Watching Al Jazeera, a reminder for our top stories this hour. Yemen's government forces say they've moved deeper into Houthi-controlled territory in Taiz after conducting military operations in the Wazir district. The Houthis have denied those claims, saying they've successfully repelled the government offensive in the area. Hundreds of thousands of protesters have taken to the streets across France, joining a march in support of a high school student movement. Nearly 500 people were arrested on Tuesday. And police in the UK say they've arrested a 22-year-old man on suspicion of terrorism offence. This is the seventh arrest in connection with a security incident at RAF Fairford military base late last month. The Israeli military has continued its policy of demolishing residential buildings in the occupied West Bank. Its forces have levelled more than 350 buildings this year alone, displacing thousands of Palestinians. The latest demolition was in occupied East Jerusalem, where a multi-storey building was brought down. Israeli forces raided the town of Al-Tur with bulldozers and military vehicles surrounding the area ahead of the demolition. Israel claims the building was constructed without a permit. Israeli soldiers have detained at least seven people in Hebron in the occupied West Bank. They closed off the entrances to the town of Bani Naim and raided several houses. In a separate incident, Israeli forces killed one Palestinian and injured two others in the same area on Monday. Nida Ibrahim is in Ramallah and has more on the latest on the Israeli raids, the settler attacks and the home demolitions.
1: Wherever you look now in the occupied West Bank, Palestinians are under attack. We are here around 10 minutes away from downtown Ramallah, and Israeli settlers have been seen attacking this area, intimidating Palestinians, but also eyeing this street, this road, for confiscation. The Israeli military intends to take over this road to allow Israeli settlers to move from one illegal Israeli settlement to another. Of course, this area is filled with lands, olive trees, but people are scared that they would be attacked in the latest escalation targeting the olive harvest season. In Aqraba, a village near Nablus, Palestinians have been attacked. Some were even shot by live ammunition as settlers continue to assault people and farmers on their way to pick their olive trees. In occupied East Jerusalem, the Israeli demolition campaign is continuing, whereby Israeli forces have demolished a multi-story building. And soon enough, the Israeli National Security Minister Itamar Ben-Gvir came to the scene. This is all part of his electoral campaign to try and lobby for more votes. This all is being linked to the Israeli elections and how Palestinians' lives are being subjected to intimidation, torture, arrests, and all of the escalations that you can imagine ahead of the elections. Nida Ibrahim, Al Jazeera, Occupied West Bank, Palestine.
0: It's been 3 years since the October 7th attacks, which triggered Israel's genocide in Gaza. Since then, the country's society and politics have profoundly shifted further to the right. Voices that advocate for a political settlement with the Palestinian people have been sidelined. But as Noor Odeh explains, it's a shift that's been developing for years.
2: The October 7 attack on Israel by Hamas and other armed groups in 2023 was an unparalleled political and security earthquake. Since then, Israel has committed genocide in Gaza and launched several devastating wars in the region with strong popular support. Today, polls suggest a majority of Jewish Israelis at 66% now identify as right-wing and support genocidal policies.
3: We will not give them food,
2: including starvation and ethnic cleansing.
4: This shift to the right is dramatic. In fact, many say it has changed Israel profoundly. But the data show that it didn't happen because of the October 7 attacks. In fact, the Israeli society had been veering to the right for years. The attacks entrenched the process.
2: In 2022, 63% of Jewish Israelis identified with the right. They elected the most extreme government since Israel's founding. Today, this trend is mainstream, especially among young people. According to polls, Two-thirds of young, first-time Jewish Israeli voters, like these high school students, identify as right-wing.
5: Death to all Arabs. It doesn't matter their age. Whether they're 5 or 20, they should all die. All Arabs.
2: Politicians capitalize on this trend and enforce it. Benjamin Netanyahu and his allies invoke October 7 to rally for more wars.
6: We must see this mission through to the end.
2: Those opposing Netanyahu bring up October 7 to say the other camp failed and they can do war better.
7: What we need is that our enemies fear us, our friends respect us, and everyone needs us.
2: In such a political climate, the October 7 attacks serve as both the catalyst and cover for Israel's enduring right-wing spiral. Noura Oddi, Al Jazeera.
0: Kenya has confirmed its first ever case of the Ebola virus. The health ministry says it involves a Kenyan citizen who had been living in the Democratic Republic of Congo and traveled to Kenya over the weekend. The patient has since died. Health officials say they are working to trace and monitor people who may have come in contact with the patient. Catherine Soy has more from Nairobi.
8: We're right outside the hospital where this individual died. He is a Kenyan citizen who was working in the Democratic Republic of Congo for years. He fell sick, we're told, last month in the DRC. He was in and out of hospitals. He then traveled to Uganda, Kampala, and then he found himself here. He actually flew to the capital using the airport, the main airport, JKIA, in Nairobi. His relatives were waiting for him. Then they brought him here to the hospital. Doctors immediately isolated him because of the symptoms that he was displaying.
9: We have listed 28 contacts of the deceased, including family members and healthcare workers who attended to the deceased. We're also pursuing a further 23 passengers and 4 crew members who are on the same flight.
8: Many Kenyans have raised concerns about how this individual found his way to Nairobi, all the way from Kampala, with all the screening points along the way. There's a lot of questions people are asking. The director of medical services responded to that.
10: So you could still pass through the screening process, and most of that you have been under treatment. It is potentially possible that some of the medications that he was taking could be able to mask some of the symptoms and therefore give a false positive screening.
8: The

0: Ministry of Health is asking people not to worry. Everything is under control. There are enough measures in place, and the country has the capacity to deal with such cases. Catherine Soi, Al Jazeera, Nairobi.
1: Local and international researchers in the Democratic Republic of Congo are testing a pill which could limit the outbreak. More than 4,000 people have died from the virus. Researchers hope to protect people who've been exposed before they fall ill. Nicholas Hack reports.
2: This is where the Ebola outbreak began, and it's here in Ituri that researchers are testing a new drug that could help prevent future outbreaks. At this clinic run by medical charity Alima, volunteers have asked us to conceal their identities. The fear surrounding Ebola can leave survivors and their families facing stigma in their communities. One of those taking part is this father. He has no symptoms, but he says the virus unexpectedly knocked on his door and took someone he loves.
3: I came here because my child died at home. The doctors did tests and found that my child had died of Ebola.
2: His son was 12, one of more than 4,000 people who have lost their lives in this outbreak. The Bundibugyo strain of the virus has no approved vaccine or strain-specific treatment. And so researchers are testing whether obeldesivir, an experimental antiviral pill, can stop exposed people from developing the disease. Volunteers start within 5 days of contact before symptoms appear. Half receive the drug, the others get a placebo, a look-alike pill with no active medicine. Neither they nor their doctors know which is which.
4: We are trying to determine whether the drug will be effective on humans, but also to assess its safety.
2: Researchers will compare how many people in each group develop Ebola. Participants are checked daily for 3 weeks. So far, only 2 people out of 250 taking part in the trial developed the virus.
3: Since taking the medicine, I have not felt anything unusual in my body. It's to protect my health and the health of my whole family.
2: If the drug is proven to work, the pill could help protect families and health workers and potentially contain future outbreaks. For this father, the trial came too late to save his son. He's taking part in the hope that no other parent has to experience what he went through. Grief has brought him here. Hope is what he leaves with. Nicholas Hawk, Al Jazeera.
1: The Nobel Committee has announced that the Belgian physicist Francis Helsing has won this year's prize for physics. Paul Rees has more from Stockholm.
5: We're at the Royal Swedish Academy of Sciences, where the Nobel Prize for Physics is announced. Now, there are always lots of predictions every year about who's going to win, but all of them are usually wrong, or they're a lucky guess. And they were wrong again. The prize went to Francis Helsing for his work on neutrinos, virtually undetectable matter that travels from outer space and passes through our bodies. Trillions of them a second, in fact. Neutrinos are occasionally detectable, but Helsing had to set up an observatory at the South Pole to do so. The Ice Cube Observatory goes to great lengths and depths to detect the mysterious neutrinos.
6: The thing with the ice in the South Pole is that it's huge ice, 2,000 kilometers beneath the surface. This is where we have the more perfect ice. And this is then where we have the detectors that then detect the light that originates from the interaction of the neutrino and the ice.
5: So why is this important? Well, neutrinos are much faster than a telescope, for example, at telling us what's going on in the universe. And if that happens to be a black hole or an exploding star, it's something we want to know about sooner rather than later. Paul Rees, Al Jazeera, Stockholm.
1: It's been confirmed that Qatar and India are among 7 countries who are bidding to host the 2036 Olympics. The deadline for additional entries is the end of this month, with the final vote taking place in 2029. David Stokes reports.
7: 4 years after hosting the FIFA World Cup, Qatar is once again aiming to place itself at the centre of global sport. The International Olympic Committee has confirmed the country has submitted a bid to host the Olympics in 2036. Just like the World Cup, if successful, the Games would be the first held in the Middle East, while likely requiring a departure from the traditional July-August window to avoid the Gulf region's extreme summer heat.

0: also in the mix, along with Hungary, Turkey and South Africa. The IOC says it's talking to all seven of the countries about also possibly hosting in 2040 or 2044. Additional candidates have until the end of this month to join the contest, with the shortlist to be confirmed in March. But the final vote is still around 2.5 years away. David Stokes, Al Jazeera.
1: That's it from me, Marlene Said. Business of War is next. Stay with us here on Al Jazeera.

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0: Around the world, conflict is on the rise. I've reported on the destruction caused by many different types of weapons. This series is about the other side of the story, the companies making and selling these tools of war. In this episode, the race for nuclear weapons supremacy and the dangers it poses for us all. Toshiyuki Mimaki is a survivor of the only time nuclear weapons have ever been used, the US bombings of Hiroshima and Nagasaki in 1945. But after decades of progress on nuclear arms control, the risk of the unthinkable happening again has never been greater.
1: И при угрозе территориальной целостности нашей страны, для защиты России и нашего народа, мы безусловно используем все имеющиеся в нашем распоряжении средства. Это не блеф.
0: The world's largest nuclear powers, Russia and the United States, are as close as they've ever been to conflict since the height of the Cold War. Many fear we're witnessing the beginnings of a second nuclear arms race. Only this time, there aren't just two players, there are three. China, once a junior member of the nuclear club, is expanding its arsenal faster than any other nation.
2: China's nuclear modernization was accelerated after Mr. Xi Jinping came to power in late 2012. And he expected greater struggle with US-led Western countries because he envisioned that China's power might reach an equal level with that of the United States. He believes that a greater strategic military power, especially nuclear power, could help China compel the US to adopt a softer approach towards China. And as a result, we have seen him giving more explicit instructions to military leaders to further expedite China's nuclear development. So China now is developing a nuclear triad capability.
3: What we're looking at now is an arms race that's going to seek parity in all three dimensions of what we call our triad. They're going to seek submarine parity, and they're going to seek bomber parity, and also land-based missile parity, all of which is very dangerous.
0: Under President Xi Jinping, China has revolutionized its military. Acting under the authority of the Chinese government, state-owned companies are building the country's first nuclear triad, weapons that are deployable from land, air, and sea. Beijing won't say how many warheads it now has, but independent estimates put the number at around 600, up from roughly

0: 200 only a decade ago. But it's not only the quantity of nuclear weapons that matters to Beijing. Just as important is China's ability to evade its enemy's missile defense systems. That's where China has made perhaps its greatest leap yet, in hypersonic weapons, missiles that are launched on rockets into low Earth orbit, out of enemy reach. From there, they can be fired at hypersonic speed, at least 5 times the speed of sound, and maneuvered in real time to hit their targets. According to officials in the US military, hypersonic missiles have put China at the cutting edge of what was originally American technology.
1: China believes that the current revolution of military technology is all about making weapons faster, more precise, and more able to penetrate enemy defense. And hypersonic weapons provide all these advantages. China has been worried about the impact of American missile defense on China's nuclear second strike capability. Hypersonic weapons, now armed with nuclear warheads, can provide China with greater chance of penetrating American missile defense network and successfully deliver sufficient nuclear destruction.
0: China's innovations in hypersonic missiles show how quickly technological advances can fuel an arms race. Since Beijing first tested its hypersonic weapons in 2021, the US has begun pouring money into similar technology. Russia has gone further, firing what it says was a new nuclear-capable hypersonic missile at a Ukrainian military facility. The first time this kind of munition has ever been used in a war. But hypersonic weapons are only the latest chapter in this great power contest. Its origins lie further back.
2: So today, I state clearly and with conviction America's commitment to seek the peace and security of a world without nuclear weapons.
0: When he first became president, Barack Obama's anti-nuclear weapons rhetoric helped win him a Nobel Peace Prize. The first step on his agenda, agreeing a major arms control treaty with Russia, New START, that limited both countries' nuclear arsenals to just over 1,500 warheads. But Obama hit an obstacle.
3: There's one other factor that will bear on my support for this treaty, and that is the modernization plan that the president must submit to the Congress to help take care of our nuclear weapons complex and our nuclear deterrent.
0: The leading Republican in the US Senate at the time was John Kyle, a career-long opponent of arms control. Kyle offered Obama a deal. For Republican lawmakers to vote for New START, the president would have to agree to a total upgrade to the nuclear triad.
4: It's really striking the level of influence that one senator can have on an administration. President Obama had previously spoken about a nuclear-free world, and here he was agreeing to spark the current nuclear modernization effort that we have ongoing today in order to get ratification for a treaty that has since gone down the tubes. And John Kyle, after his congressional career of opposing pretty much every arms control agreement that came across his desk in Congress, then went to lobby for Northrop Grumman, who is the contractor that is responsible for developing most of our nuclear triad.
5: President Obama came in with the idea that he would do something about what was shaping up to be another nuclear arms race, and he was talked out of it. President Obama indicated to me very vividly how depressed, that's the right word, he was by what I would call the military-industrial complex. In the last year of administration, when General Paul Leighton and I were meeting with him, he was supposed to thank us more or less for our work on the nuclear agreement with Iran. He did that perfunctorily, and then he said something I will never forget. He said, "There is a bias in this town," meaning Washington, "toward war." I wasn't surprised, but I was surprised that he would admit it. He didn't seem to know what to do about it.
0: President Obama's nuclear modernization program began with a price tag of $80 billion. After years of delays and add-ons, its cost has spiraled to $1.7 trillion. Upgrading the nuclear arsenal has bipartisan support in Congress. Its proponents argue it's necessary to replace aging nuclear infrastructure, some of which dates back half a century. But the project goes well beyond replacing old stock. It's creating some of the most advanced nuclear weapons ever built.
6: Item 131, missile suspension, release. Item 132, launcher closure, open.
0: Especially controversial are the land-based intercontinental ballistic missiles, or ICBMs. Housed in silos, missile chambers deep underground, critics say they raise the risk of an accidental nuclear war.
1: Silo-based ICBMs are the least survivable type of nuclear weapons because their location can be seen by satellites easily. And if their location is known, modern precision weapons have a fair chance of taking them out. So to make them survivable, in many cases, countries adopt the so-called launching warning posture, meaning that they will immediately launch the silo-based ICBMs before they can be destroyed by incoming warheads. But such a nuclear use decision is prone to errors, mistakes. There were many incidents during the Cold War where false alarms were generated because of technical problems or operational error.
5: We've come awfully close a couple of times. Former Secretary of Defense Bill Perry talks about getting a call at 3 a.m. in the morning from the Pentagon National Military Command Center, and the watch officer tells him essentially that a strike is coming. And Perry is reaching for the red phone, so to speak. He's going to call the president, and he asks the watch officer to go back and just one more check, because Perry knows that, you know, there's 15, 20 minutes, that's all the time you've got before doomsday arrives. And the watch officer does and comes back sheepishly, but honestly, to the secretary and says, I'm sorry that I called you. What happened is someone left the exercise tape from last week's nuclear exercise in the computer. He was looking at an exercise tape, but he didn't know it. He thought he was looking at reality. Perry thanked him and went back to bed, but he said that was a close call.
4: Prior to 2010, there were actually very serious conversations about eliminating the land-based leg of the nuclear triad, intercontinental ballistic missiles. Submarines or bombers are arguably more ready than an ICBM in terms of retaliating to a nuclear strike, and they're also more accurate. So there is no compelling argument for the land-based leg of the nuclear triad. We do not need ICBMs, much less a new generation of them. Yet the Pentagon has decided to move forward regardless. And a big reason for that is because of the ICBM lobby.
0: The nuclear weapons sector is among the most lucrative parts of the US arms industry. The program to build a new fleet of land-based ICBMs known as Sentinel was originally supposed to cost $78 billion. That figure is now $140 billion. Some lawmakers are demanding it be scrapped.
7: Why are we doing this? Have we lost our minds? Have we forgotten about what we're supposed to do as to make rational choices for the benefit of American people?
0: The 11 companies contracted to build these weapons, led by Northrop Grumman, have responded with a lobbying frenzy, spending more than $220 million since 2018.
8: Sentinel will be the most capable ICBM system in the world, with powerful, game-changing capabilities designed to protect against evolving threats.
0: The majority of nuclear weapons lobbyists are former political insiders, like John Kyle, who, after leaving the Senate, lobbied for the Sentinel program. There are also more subtle efforts to influence policy from think tanks. One of the most vocal is the Atlantic Council. Since 2019, it's received more than $10 million from the arms industry, more than any other think tank. And they're very open about it. This report recommends that Congress keep funding the Sentinel ICBM program. And at the bottom, you can see it lists one of their top funders, Northrop Grumman, which, as they acknowledge, has the sole contract to manufacture Sentinel ICBMs. ICBMs aren't the only nuclear weapons that the Atlantic Council has been pushing for. Tactical nuclear missiles have a shorter range and lower explosive power than regular nuclear bombs, but their smaller size is precisely what makes them so controversial. They lower the threshold for going nuclear. Analysts from the Atlantic Council have repeatedly called for the US to build more of them. But that's not all. They even suggest using them in a conflict with China over Taiwan, if a Chinese victory looked imminent or if Beijing carried out a non-nuclear attack on the US. That would mean the US using nuclear weapons first. Atlantic Council analysts have the ear of the White House. One of them helped write an official policy paper that led the first Trump administration to build two new tactical nuclear weapons. Mark Masser is one of the council's leading voices on nuclear weapons policy.
9: In 2018, your boss, who is Matthew Koenig, right? He contributed to a Trump administration review. The allegation that has been made against the review is that the introduction of these low-grade nuclear weapons has lowered the threshold for when nuclear weapons could be used. What do you say to that?
10: Yeah, so if you look at the text in these posture reviews of how the United States describes when it would use nuclear weapons, you know, that hasn't really changed. What I think you're referring to is in the 2018 review, there was a decision to be perhaps a little bit more explicit about the kinds of non-nuclear strategic attacks that might draw a nuclear response from the United States. For instance, a large-scale use of a bioweapon against the U.S. population, large-scale use of a chemical weapon. You know, if an adversary, maybe if they used a cyber attack to go after the satellites that we use to for nuclear command and control. At the end of the day, if an adversary is inflicting strategic damage on the United States, it might not matter if that's through large-scale use of nuclear weapons or through other high-consequence strategic attacks. There's nothing magical about nuclear weapons.
9: There have been some other think tanks and other organizations that have done an analysis of the recommendations that have been given by the Atlantic Council, and they found that it tends to benefit those same weapons companies that are also providing a lot of money towards the Atlantic Council. How do you respond to those?
10: Yeah. Well, all I'll say is that the Atlantic Council has a very strong intellectual independence policy for our researchers and the work that we produce.
9: How can you unravel from the interests of weapons companies when there's money coming in from them? So I'm just trying to understand what the reasoning is behind that.
10: I think you're right that it's something that a lot of people have commented on, the relationship between, you know, the interests. And we see this often, but I would say that, you know, if you're interested in learning more about the Atlantic Council's intellectual independence policy, I can connect you with people at my company who can talk to you about that.
5: What disturbs me as a military professional and a person who wrote out the Cold War, so to speak, is I'm hearing more and more military people talking about the utility of using nuclear weapons. Making such statements, for example, is why do we have them if we can't use them? We learned during the Cold War, I think, categorically we learned, that the big deal is once you use a nuclear weapon, the world's sense of devastation and danger is not going to enhance to the point where everybody just takes note and says, aha, not going to do that again. No, it's an incentive to go ahead and up the ante again and then again.
4: It's incredibly dangerous to normalize the development and potential battlefield use of low-yield tactical nuclear weapons. A nuke is a nuke. When you have a low-yield weapon that you are, say, launching from a submarine, the adversary cannot always tell if that is in fact a low-yield nuclear weapon or if it's an 8-kiloton nuclear weapon. If the adversary can't tell the difference, you do risk going up the escalation ladder and stumbling into all-out nuclear war.
0: Just as China's advances in hypersonic missiles fueled similar moves from the US, Washington's embrace of tactical nuclear weapons has triggered a reaction from Moscow and Beijing. During the war in Ukraine, Russia has conducted military drills using low-yield nuclear missiles. Of the three rivals, only China pledges not

0: to use nuclear weapons first in a conflict, but it's also the least transparent about its capabilities, and many believe it's developing smaller nuclear weapons of its own.
1: From China's perspective, these were all American efforts to deliberately lower the threshold of nuclear war. It convinced Beijing that the United States is pursuing a new strategy because of declining American conventional military superiority. And as a result, it has led to greater Chinese efforts to strengthen China's theater range nuclear weapon systems that can strike regional targets near China as a way to respond in kind or in proportion to any American first use of nuclear weapons in a war with China.
2: Science has profoundly altered.
0: The American physicist who led the production of the nuclear bomb, J. Robert Oppenheimer, became haunted by its use in Hiroshima and Nagasaki. In 1947, he and Albert Einstein founded the Bulletin of Atomic Scientists, an organization that has been tracking the threat of nuclear war ever since. According to the Bulletin's doomsday clock, where midnight means Armageddon, the danger has never been greater.
3: It is now 89 seconds to midnight. This is the closest the world has ever been.
0: The number of usable nuclear warheads around the world has been steadily rising. The latest figure, 9,614, is equivalent to nearly 150,000 of the bombs that destroyed Hiroshima. The size of the two biggest nuclear arsenals, those of the US and Russia, are still limited by the New START treaty. It expires in 2026, and if it's not renewed or replaced, the last obstacle to a fully fledged nuclear arms race will be gone. Despite half of the world's countries supporting a ban on nuclear weapons at the United Nations, a contest between the superpowers will have consequences for us all.
1: It will be mostly the United States and China who would determine the scale and scope of major power nuclear arms race. North Korea, for example, now feels safer to further grow its own nuclear arsenal. Other countries, India, Pakistan, they now have bigger political space to also strengthen their own nuclear capabilities. And of course, the increasing nuclear arms race among the major powers could encourage some currently non-nuclear weapon states to consider pursuing nuclear weapon capabilities for themselves.
4: The shocking discovery that Soviet Russia is converting the island into a ballistic missile base.
5: The 13 days of the Cuban Missile Crisis was close, but it was handled by very competent people. We do not have competent people today.
6: My biggest fear about a nuclear war occurring today is that the inevitable conflict occurs between rising power and falling power, because there's no question in my mind that the American empire is losing. When that becomes so obvious and comes to a contest of arms over Taiwan or some other matter between China and the United States, then we'll go to war. Conventionally at first, then we'll lose. And we won't want to take that. We won't want to take that defeat. We will see that as sealing the doom of this transfer of power to the East. So we'll go nuclear. That's my greatest fear.

0: In the next episode of Business of War, I explore the military tech that's changing the face of modern warfare, drones and AI.
1: In-depth analysis of the day's headlines.
2: Both Denmark and Greenland feared a potential US invasion. Now that's off the table.
1: Frank assessments.
3: Are we now at a state of full-scale civil war?
4: This is the beginning of a civil war that would encompass 7 to 8 regions of Ethiopia.
1: Critical debate.
5: Burnham has brought a sense of optimism, but people will tell you we can't pay our bills with optimism.
6: He says the cost of living is my first priority.
1: Inside story on Al Jazeera.
7: Newtok was among the first communities in the world to recognize the dangers of our warming planet. There's concerns that the chemicals may have leaked into the Ohio River, a major waterway connected to the derailment area.
8: All of this area is under a mandatory evacuation order, along with 1 million people across the Gulf Coast in the state of Florida.
9: This red banner behind me stretches all around the White House, more than 3 kilometers surrounding it.
7: The Border Patrol is actually cutting through this wire because there are asylum seekers who are baking underneath the sun. They're already standing on U.S. soil. They have a legitimate right to claim asylum here in this country.
10: We want to create an alternative to reality and inhabit that reality.
11: Somewhere, something broke on this matter.
12: The state and the mainstream media still in some ways control the narrative.
13: The Listening Post decodes the media on Al Jazeera.
14: In an isolated corner of Cambodia, a major tourism project hides a dark secret. From drug-fueled karaoke parties to scam factories, a notorious crime city.
15: There's no such business anywhere else in the world. Even if you sell drugs, you won't make money as quickly.
14: 101 East goes undercover into the empire of an alleged kingpin.
15: I grease palms across the board, all sorts of departments and directors. I pay them all.
14: How to build a criminal empire on Al Jazeera.
13: Hearing the facts.
16: On both sides of the road, there's total devastation.
13: Asking questions.
17: What does a global oil shock actually look like, and are we in the midst of one?
13: Reporting from the action.
18: These boats are going around the neighborhood, picking up people like Pan Pan here. We just want to get out.
13: With the latest global news and insightful documentaries, Al Jazeera's teams across the world bring you closer to the heart of the story.

0: Hello, I'm Riley Carlson, and this is Al Jazeera live from Doha. Here's what's coming up. Yemeni government forces say they've launched a military operation west of Taiz. Ansarullah Houthis say they've repelled the attacks. Thousands of people joined student protests across France. They're demanding more education funding and reforms. Kenya confirms its first ever case of Ebola after a man who arrived from the Democratic Republic of Congo dies. And the Israeli military steps up its demolitions, arrests, and raids throughout the occupied territories. Yemen's government forces says they've moved deeper into Houthi-controlled territory in Taiz after conducting military operations in the Wazia district. This footage, released by government forces, shows fighting taking place further east in Jabal Habashi. On Monday, they launched an offensive on Taiz province along the strategic Bab el-Mandeb coast. That's the area that the Ansarullah Houthis took control of last month. And the group has denied those claims, saying that they've successfully repelled that government offensive. They say they've targeted government troops with a number of ballistic missiles in Ras Al Arra, next to Taiz province. A spokesman for the Houthis also said they stopped fighters from advancing towards Bab el-Mandeb and forced them to retreat. Let's take a look at the current situation on the ground across Yemen. The Houthis control much of the north and the west, including the capital Sana'a, while the internationally recognized government holds territory in the south and in the east. On Monday, government forces launched an offensive focused on Taiz province along that important western coast. That's the area that the Houthis took control of last month. The Yemeni government says that it has now taken back the cities of Mocha and Dubab, which it says gives it control of the Bab el-Mandeb Strait. But this is a claim that the Houthis deny. Now government forces say they have moved to retake the Al-Wazia area. They say they've captured crucial highlands that overlook Mansoura, west of Al-Wazia. The Houthis have denied the government's claims and say that they have repelled a government offensive in that area. Yusuf Mowry has more details on the fighting from the Yemeni capital, Sana'a.
1: It's an all-out battleground, and it's an all-out battle to take over the ground and to take over the highlands, the mountainous region of Taiz in the district of Al-Wazi'iyya, the mountain of Kaboob, the mountain of Jabal al-Nahr, and the military base of Khalid ibn al-Walid, all stationed right there, east of Al-Mukha and east of Dubab and east of Bab al-Mandeb. This is the western part of Taiz, a strategic belt of mountains. Whoever controls it controls the entire vicinity. It overlooks Bab al-Mandeb and it overlooks all of the roads leading to Dubab and leading to the city of Al-Mukha. It's actually the first military position that fell under the Houthis' control before their takeover of the city of Al-Mukha. So you can sort of get this feeling and get the idea that in order for the government to really take control of Al-Mukha and the strategic bases and locations alongside the Red Sea coastal line, they first have to wage this military offensive to fight off and drive off Ansarullah from the mountains east of the city of Al-Mukha. According to Ansarullah Houthi officials, they control the city of Al-Mukha. It is the Ansarullah Houthis who control Dubab and who still remain controlling strategic Bab al-Mandeb. This is according to Yahya Sadi and according to a number of military officials from the Ansarullah group. It's sort of a media war between both sides, each leveraging their media campaigns.
0: In the southern port city of Aden, where Yemen's internationally recognized government is based, a shortage of domestic cooking gas is affecting daily life and pushing basic services to the brink. It's left many wondering whether there's enough fuel to cook dinner or even to earn a living. Many say official stations are running dry while prices soar on the black market. Dalia Al-Masri has this report.
2: In Aden, even a cooking flame has become something to ration. This one is barely lit, a simple sign of a shortage, spreading far beyond the kitchen. Empty cylinders are being pushed and carried through the streets in search of a refill. Some people spend hours waiting. Others leave work behind, hoping the station will still have gas when they reach the front.
3: The situation is extremely exhausting. We have never experienced or witnessed conditions like this before. If you want to go out and earn a living, you have to spend an entire day standing in line. And just as you reach the pump, they tell you it has run out, forcing you to queue again the next day.
2: For drivers in the southern Yemeni port city, every hour spent waiting is an hour without passengers and without income. Several stations are empty. And when official supplies disappear, another market takes over. People here say a cylinder on the black market can cost up to 3 times the official price.
4: The queues are endless. People leave their jobs and responsibilities to wait in line. Fight break out constantly. Adan is suffering across every services, electricity, water, missing salaries, and now cooking gas. There is no end in sight to this crisis.
2: And the shortage is forcing some businesses back to an older, dirtier fuel, firewood. At this bakery, wood now keeps the ovens burning. For Aden, the gas crisis is unfolding as Yemen's wider war enters a new and dangerous phase. Dalia Al-Masri, Al Jazeera.
0: French police have fired tear gas at protesters after more than 250,000 people rallied across the country for more school funding. The demonstrations come after more than 2 weeks of high school blockades. Students say they want more teachers, better infrastructure, facilities, and lighter timetables. The French Prime Minister says high schools will remain closed until the end of this week to calm the situation as the government examines the students' demands. Natasha Butler reports from a protest in Paris.
5: Filling the streets in Paris, thousands of protesters with a message. They say the high school system is broken and the government must fix it. Students say that more funding and resources are urgently needed.
2: There is a lack of teachers and the buildings are falling apart, so it's important to support this.
6: Macron doesn't listen, so with the presidential elections coming up, it's important to unite and be heard.
5: For more than 2 weeks, students have blockaded hundreds of high schools in the country, a movement that began in a Paris suburb and rapidly spread. Now some universities are joining in.
7: My university, this is blocked, fully blocked, and this is only the beginning.
8: It's only the beginning, you guys are going to keep going?
7: Yeah, we are going to keep going for the full week, and on the 17th October, this is the whole France that's going to protest against the situation. Because this is not only about the students, this is about all the workers in France.
5: Some parents walked with their children. Many teachers turned out too.
9: There's a two-tier system. We have schools that are well-funded and others that are abandoned. And we're also shocked by the police hurting students who are protesting. So we are here to support them and to protect them.
5: The day was mostly calm, but at the end there were some tensions, prompting some parents to step in.
8: It's become very tense here, but you can see a long line of adults and parents there who are trying to protect some of the students who are on the other side from all the police officers who are over here, because we've seen the police officers charge into the middle. We've also seen them use water cannon. And this is what we've been hearing about all day, adults coming in order to try and protect their young people, not just from troublemakers, they say, but from some of the police actions. They're extremely worried about their children.
5: France's Prime Minister says he's heard the students' concerns. He has asked his ministers to work on solutions, but pressure is clearly mounting on a government facing the biggest student protests seen in France in decades. Natasha Butler, Al Jazeera, Paris.
0: Okay, so that was the view from Paris. Rosie Burchard has more from Lille in northern France.
10: From one small protest at a school in suburban Paris, this movement has spread right across the country. Thousands of people have showed up to demonstrate in Lille today, marching through the streets and now gathering in this central city square. There's also a police presence at the side of the square, police standing guard, and a strong kind of anti-police atmosphere here. Lots of protesters chanting, people hate the police. Protesters have also been distributing things like face masks and also a liquid to deal with tear gas, anticipating possible clashes with police. This movement hasn't just spread out geographically, it's also spread out in terms of people that are showing up, not just high school students, but also students from some universities. We've seen students coming across the border from Belgium also to demonstrate in solidarity here, and now plenty of trade union members. And the message here to government is that these people won't stop showing up. Rosie Bertrand, Al Jazeera, Lille.
0: British police say they've arrested a 22-year-old man on suspicion of preparing terrorist acts in connection with an incident at RAF Fairford Air Base last month. He's now the seventh person to be arrested in relation to the incident. The air base had been home to several U.S. warplanes used in strikes during the war in Iran. On Monday, the Pentagon ordered the removal of their aircraft, citing threats to the base. Camille Nedelec has more from London.
11: British counter-terror police have arrested a seventh man in connection to that incident near RAF Fairford late September. He's facing potential charges of preparing an act of terror. And British counter-terror police say that this is a complex investigation and that they're working at pace and around the clock to understand the motivations behind this incident. So they're still not able to say with any certainty yet why that incident happened, and they are committed to investigating all possible angles. So no reference to Iran there or to foreign actors, but not ruling it out either, although it is important to note that Iran has repeatedly denied any involvement in that incident. The first six men were all released without charge but on bail. And British counter-terror police do have the powers to hold on to terror suspects in custody for a total of 14 days without charge. Camille Nedelec, Al Jazeera, London.
0: Britain's Conservative Party is holding its annual conference in the city of Birmingham. The party is fighting to be the main voice of the right. Not long ago, it looked close to collapse, but now some projections have it level with the anti-immigration Reform UK. Rory Challens has been to Newark, where the sitting MP, a former Conservative minister, has switched sides.
12: Recent years have not been kind to Britain's Conservative Party. It once had a successful record of winning elections, but these days, mere survival seems far from assured, and like Newark Castle here, the party's once strong walls have crumbled.
13: First came the worst defeats in their history. Power lost to Labour in 2024 and just 121 MPs left. And then came the threat from the right. Here in Newark-on-Trent, the MP, Robert Jenrick, a former Conservative minister, in January defected to the anti-immigration Reform UK party, who were then already well ahead in the polls.
14: A lot of voters are just... they don't like Labour and they don't like Tories. So the next best thing is probably Reform. I'm still undecided on Reform.
15: People feel very, very trampled down, and I can understand why.
13: Recent polls paint a mixed picture. In September, YouGov suggested that if an election were held now, Labour would be the biggest party in Parliament, the Conservatives and Reform would be nearly tied. Another, in September, by More in Common, has Labour out front, then Reform, and the Conservatives in third. But deeper analysis of the numbers suggests the Conservatives aren't in quite such deep water as they were a year ago. And in Newark, More in Common's model has the party taking the seat back off Reform's Robert Jenrick.
16: I've never voted Conservative, but I will vote Conservative this time to purely to keep Reform out, because I think they represent nothing but dividing Britain.
13: It's Reform's divisive image that could help the Conservatives' modest recovery.
17: When you factor in tactical voting, the Conservatives might get more seats than Reform UK. So that's an asset to the Conservative Party, I think. But what we really want to see at this conference is whether they can articulate a vision that is going to help unite the right of British politics behind them.
13: The party's leader, Kemi Badenoch, attempted exactly this from the conference stage in Birmingham.
18: Wealth must be created before it can be distributed. Freedom requires responsibility. People will flout the rules unless there are consequences. A government should be judged not by how nice its intentions are, but by what it actually achieves.
13: Scaffolding covers Newark Castle, repairs and maintenance on the town's main tourist attraction, and perhaps hope for the Conservatives that their walls too can be rebuilt. Rory Challance, Al Jazeera, Newark on Trent in Nottinghamshire.
0: Still ahead here on Al Jazeera, we take a look at how Israeli politics shifted to the right 3 years on from the October 7th attacks. Plus,
19: I'm Paul Rees in Stockholm, where the Nobel Prize in Physics has been awarded for one scientist's work with neutrinos, tiny bits of matter, trillions of which are passing through our bodies every second, and which could be used to warn us of violent events heading our way from far out in the universe.
20: As the United States heads toward a defining set of midterm elections, we're focusing on the questions that are shaping the country's politics. Has MAGA outgrown its frontman?
21: He is the ultimate arbiter of what MAGA is.
20: How has Gaza changed the game?
22: People aren't buying it when you say, oh, it's not a genocide in Gaza. No, I've seen it with my own eyes on my feet.
20: Does the two-party system still work? And much more.
23: It'd be better if they had more choices overall.
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20: Let's focus on Al Jazeera.
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3: The Sheikh Hamad Award for Translation and International Understanding announces its 12th edition award ceremony on November 24th, 2026. 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

0: Hello again. You are watching Al Jazeera. Here's a reminder of our top stories this hour. Yemen's government forces say they've moved deeper into Houthi-controlled territory in Taiz after conducting military operations in the Wazia district. The Houthis have denied those claims, saying they've successfully repelled the government offensive in that area. Hundreds of thousands of protesters have taken to the streets across France, joining a march in support of a high school student movement. Nearly 500 people were arrested on Tuesday. Police in the UK say they've arrested a 22-year-old man on suspicion of a terrorism offense. This is the seventh arrest in connection with a security incident at RAF Fairford military base late last month. Kenya has now confirmed its first ever case of the Ebola virus. The health ministry says it involves a Kenyan citizen who had been living in the Democratic Republic of Congo and traveled to Kenya over the weekend. The patient has since died. Health officials say they're working to trace and monitor people who may have come into contact with the patient. Catherine Soy has more from Nairobi.
1: We're right outside the hospital where this individual died. He is a Kenyan citizen who was working in the Democratic Republic of Congo for years. He fell sick, we're told, last month in the DRC. He was in and out of hospitals. He then traveled to Uganda, Kampala, and then he found himself here. He actually flew to the capital using the airport, the main airport, JKIA, in Nairobi. His relatives were waiting for him. Then they brought him here to the hospital. Doctors immediately isolated him because of the symptoms that he was displaying.
2: We have listed 28 contacts of the deceased, including family members and healthcare workers who attended to the deceased. We're also pursuing a further 23 passengers and 4 crew members who are on the same flight.
1: Many Kenyans have raised concerns about how this individual found his way to Nairobi, all the way from Kampala, with all the screening points along the way. There's a lot of questions people are asking. The director of medical services responded to that.
3: So you could still pass through the screening process, and more so that you have been under treatment. It is potentially possible that some of the medications that he was taking could be able to mask some of the symptoms and therefore give a false positive screening.
1: The Ministry of Health is asking people not to worry. Everything is under control. There are enough measures in place, and the country has the capacity to deal with such cases. Catherine Soy, Al Jazeera, Nairobi.
0: It's been 3 years since the October 7th attacks, which triggered Israel's genocide in Gaza. Since then, the country's society and its politics have profoundly shifted further to the right. Voices that advocate for a political settlement with the Palestinian people have been sidelined. But as Noor O'Day explains, it's a shift that's been developing for years.
4: The October 7 attack on Israel by Hamas and other armed groups in 2023 was an unparalleled political and security earthquake. Since then, Israel has committed genocide in Gaza and launched several devastating wars in the region with strong popular support.

0: Today, polls suggest a majority of Jewish Israelis at 66% now identify as right-wing and support genocidal policies.
1: We will not give them food!
0: Including starvation and ethnic cleansing. This shift to the right is dramatic. In fact, many say it has changed Israel profoundly. But the data show that it didn't happen because of the October 7 attacks. In fact, the Israeli society had been veering to the right for years. The attacks entrenched the process. In 2022, 63% of Jewish Israelis identified with the right. They elected the most extreme government since Israel's founding. Today, this trend is mainstream, especially among young people. According to polls, two-thirds of young first-time Jewish Israeli voters, like these high school students, identify as right-wing.
2: Death to all Arabs. It doesn't matter their age. Whether they're 5 or 20, they should all die. All Arabs.
0: Politicians capitalize on this trend and enforce it. Benjamin Netanyahu and his allies invoke October 7 to rally for more wars.
3: We must see this mission through to the end.
0: Those opposing Netanyahu bring up October 7 to say the other camp failed and they can do war better.
4: What we need is that our enemies fear us, our friends respect us, and everyone needs us.
0: In such a political climate, the October 7 attacks serve as both the catalyst and cover for Israel's enduring right-wing spiral. Nour Oudi, Al Jazeera.
5: The Israeli military has continued its policy of demolishing residential buildings in the occupied West Bank. The latest demolition was in occupied East Jerusalem, where a multi-story building was brought down. Israeli forces raided the town of Atur with bulldozers and military vehicles, surrounding the area ahead of the demolition. Israel claims the building was constructed without a permit. Meanwhile, Israeli soldiers have detained at least 7 people in Hebron in the occupied West Bank. They closed off the entrances to the town of Beni Naim and raided several houses. In a separate incident, Israeli forces killed 1 Palestinian and injured 2 others in that same area on Monday. Neda Ibrahim is in Ramallah and has the latest on the Israeli raids, settler attacks, and home demolitions.
6: Wherever you look now in the occupied West Bank, Palestinians are under attack. We are here around 10 minutes away from downtown Ramallah, and Israeli settlers have been seen attacking this area, intimidating Palestinians, but also eyeing this street, this road, for confiscation. The Israeli military intends to take over this road to allow Israeli settlers to move from one illegal Israeli settlement to another. Of course, this area is filled with lands, olive trees, but people are scared that they would be attacked in the latest escalation targeting the olive harvest season. In Aqraba, a village near Nablus, Palestinians have been attacked. Some were even shot by live ammunition as settlers continue to assault people and farmers on their way to pick their olive trees. In occupied East Jerusalem, the Israeli demolition campaign is continuing, whereby Israeli forces have demolished a multi-story building. And soon enough, the Israeli National Security Minister Itamar Ben-Gvir came to the scene. This is all part of his electoral campaign to try and lobby for more votes. This all is being linked to the Israeli elections and how Palestinians' lives are being subjected to intimidation, torture, arrests, and all of the escalations that you can imagine ahead of the elections. Neda Ibrahim, Al Jazeera, Occupied West Bank, Palestine.
5: The Nobel Committee has announced Belgian physicist Francis Halzen is the winner of this year's Physics Prize. Paul Rees explains why from Stockholm.
7: We're at the Royal Swedish Academy of Sciences, where the Nobel Prize for Physics is announced. Now, there are always lots of predictions every year about who's going to win, but all of them are usually wrong. Or they're a lucky guess. And they were wrong again. The prize went to Francis Halzen for his work on neutrinos, virtually undetectable matter that travels from outer space and passes through our bodies. Trillions of them a second, in fact. Neutrinos are occasionally detectable, but Halzen had to set up an observatory at the South Pole to do so. The Ice Cube Observatory goes to great lengths and depths to detect the mysterious neutrinos.
8: The thing with the ice in the South Pole is that it's huge ice, 2,000 kilometers beneath the surface. This is where we have the more perfect ice. And this is then where we have the detectors that then detect the light that originates from the interaction of the neutrino and the ice.
7: So why is this important? Well, neutrinos are much faster than a telescope, for example, at telling us what's going on in the universe. And if that happens to be a black hole or an exploding star, it's something we want to know about sooner rather than later. Paul Rees, Al Jazeera, Stockholm.
5: It's been confirmed that Qatar and India are among seven countries who are bidding to host the 2036 Olympics. The deadline for additional entries is the end of this month. David Stokes reports.
9: 4 years after hosting the FIFA World Cup, Qatar is once again aiming to place itself at the centre of global sport. The International Olympic Committee has confirmed the country has submitted a bid to host the Olympics in 2036. Just like the World Cup, if successful, the Games would be the first held in the Middle East, while likely requiring a departure from the traditional July-August window to avoid the Gulf region's extreme summer heat. Qatar already has established sporting facilities, having staged world championships in most top-tier Olympic sports, including athletics, gymnastics and swimming. It will host the Basketball World Cup next year and the Asian Games for a second time in 2030. India is another candidate, with its bid centred on the city of Ahmedabad, which will host the next Commonwealth Games in 2030. It also boasts the world's largest cricket stadium. Former Olympic hosts South Korea and Germany are also in the mix, along with Hungary, Turkey and South Africa. The IOC says it's talking to all seven of the countries about also possibly hosting in 2040 or 2044. Additional candidates have until the end of this month to join the contest, with the shortlist to be confirmed in March. But the final vote is still around 2.5 years away. David Stokes, Al Jazeera.
5: There is more on all of those stories and more over on our website at aljazeera.com. 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
10: We, the people, voting for unity, not division. 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
11: Is Zionism a form of racism? According to a new resolution adopted by the UK's Green Party, the answer is yes. Israel's condemned the measure as anti-Semitic, but what's behind the move? And can it shift British policy? This is Inside Story.

0: Hello and welcome to the programme. I'm Neve Barker. Zionism should be treated as any other form of racism. That's what members of the Green Party have agreed at their annual conference in the UK. A spokesman says the party has consistently called for an end to arms sales to Israel and opposed the occupation of Palestinian land. The resolution also expresses support for a, quote, single democratic state throughout historic Palestine. Israel's condemned the decision, calling it anti-Semitic. It's banned the Green Party leader, who is Jewish, from entering the country. He abstained from the vote along with several other MPs. So what's the motivation and what impact will the Greens' new policy have on British politics and beyond? We'll be discussing that with our guests after this report from Camille Nedelec.
1: Zionism is a form of racism. That's now the official policy of the UK's Green Party after it passed a resolution at its annual conference.
2: The world has seen this injustice and has said enough, and today we have named it. The racist ideology, the settler colonial ideology that has, again, been responsible for this injustice for far too long.
1: The policy also says anti-Zionism should not be equated with anti-Semitism. And in a statement, the Green Party called for a full arms embargo on Israel and for a single democratic state to be created in historic Palestine. The vote was far from unanimous. The motion passed by 1,022 in favour with 813 against and drew opposition from senior party figures as well as some of its Jewish members.
3: Absolutely devastated. I mean, I've been in this party 38 years. I never thought we would be at a point where, as a Jew, I feel excluded and I feel delegitimised.
1: Leader Zach Polanski, who is Jewish, did not

0: about us. If you're at the sharp end of intimidation and violence, we're with you.
1: The progressive and environmentalist Greens are a small opposition party, not in a position to shape UK foreign policy. Four of its five MPs have publicly opposed the resolution. But the party has gained greater political relevance in recent months, with record-breaking results in the UK's local elections in May. Camille Nedelec, Al Jazeera for Inside Story.
2: Before we go to our guests, let's talk first to Charlie Phillips, a membership officer for the Jewish Greens, which is part of the Green Party. He joins us from Kent in the United Kingdom. Charlie, welcome to Inside Story. So four out of five Green MPs oppose this motion. This was by a small margin of grassroots members. Does that form of direct democracy, does that break down when grassroots members essentially override your own elected MPs?
3: I'm not sure it does, really. I mean, the Green Party has obviously had a massive expansion in numbers, as has Jewish Greens, our group. But I think it's good if a political party can have new ideas and anyone can come up with their own suggestions for policy. And everyone had an opportunity to vote, whether it was for or against the motion. So I'm not so sure about this idea that people have taken over the party. I certainly don't feel like I've taken over the party or taken over Jewish Greens.
2: As a Jewish member yourself, I mean, how do you answer critics who say branding Zionism as racism essentially makes British Jews feel unwelcome in their own party?
3: I don't really agree with that. I mean, there's very much a division of opinion within Jewish Greens. I'm someone who doesn't feel threatened by this motion and doesn't feel threatened by Palestinian liberation. I know some people do feel worried about that. And we recently published a survey that pretty much showed that we're split sort of 50-50, which I think is quite typical of Jewish opinion. But I don't feel like there's anything for anyone Jewish to be scared by. And I think the drafters of the motion were very careful to get that point across. I think they answered a lot of the concerns that people had about going to synagogue and whether they would be held responsible as Jews. But the key thing with this motion, I think, is that it made the difference between being Jewish and being a Zionist. And for me, that point came across very well. Others in Jewish Greens had different opinions, and you know, and that's the mark of a democratic organisation, I think.
2: You say those who drafted this motion were very careful about their wording, but my question to you, Charlie, is does this actually serve the Palestinian people? Of course, a symbolic conference motion that calls for a single Palestinian state without explaining what happens to the millions of Jews in the current state of Israel. Does it do a single tangible thing, you think, to save a life in Gaza right now or stop somebody's home from being stolen in the West Bank?
3: I don't think it can do that because the Green Party is not in power at the moment. And so, of course, to an extent, it's symbolic, but a symbolic policy holds great power. And I think we've seen under Zach Polanski's leadership in the last year, in particular, that the Greens have really put pressure on Labour to change their policies. I think the new positions that Ed Miliband, the Foreign Secretary, has brought in on settlements and sanctions against them is certainly in part due to pressure from the Green Party. So I think the symbolic weight of this and how it changes the public conversation, the fact that we're having this discussion at all across the media, I think that holds a lot of power. But no, of course it doesn't have a practical effect because we don't have our hands on power at the moment.
2: We're talking about symbolism and the message this sends. Why target the world's only Jewish state for essentially total ideological dissolution while ignoring the colonial foundations of other Western nations like Canada or the United States that led to the subjugation of indigenous people, people being expelled from their land? Does the Green Party now intend to cast its net wider?
3: Well, I think it's a good question. I think the issue is that there is a genocide going on right now. We can't change what happened in the last few centuries due to countries like my own in the UK and the damage that we did, not least in Israel-Palestine. But people are being killed right now. Children are being killed right now. And this is the thing that we need to do something about right now. And of course, there are other conflicts.

0: conflicts as well. And the Green Party has some really great policies on Sudan and Ukraine and many other countries around the world. And I think it's important that we have a strong policy on any country where people are being killed in the vast numbers that we're seeing at the moment in Palestine.
1: Charlie Phillips, membership officer for the Jewish Greens, a branch of the Green Party of England and Wales. Many thanks for joining us, Charlie.
0: Thanks so much.
1: Well, let's now bring in our guests in Eastbourne in the UK. Tim Bale, a professor of politics at Queen Mary University of London. He specialises in political parties and elections. In Tel Aviv, Yossi Beilin, a former Israeli justice minister. And in London, Jonathan Liss, he's a political commentator. A very warm welcome to all three of you. Welcome to Inside Story. Starting with you, Jonathan, a polite request for brief answers in this first section of the discussion from all of you. Jonathan, what does Zionism actually mean as a core? Does it mean exactly the same thing for a Green Party member in Brighton on the south coast of England as it does a Jewish family whose story of survival post the Holocaust, whose entire identity is possibly rooted in Zionism?
2: I think that's exactly the question, Niamh. Zionism does mean very different things to different people. Obviously, it's a political ideology that stretches back to the 19th century, which was a direct result to the pogroms being inflicted on Jewish populations in Eastern Europe, and obviously, subsequently, in the Holocaust as well, and also the persecution of Jewish communities in the Middle East. So for those people, Zionism represented, the ability to make a safe haven. But obviously, in practice, that also resulted in the dispossession of other peoples, particularly the Palestinian people, of course. And so in practice, it amounted to a racist policy. And obviously, the way it's implemented now is explicitly racist. But I don't think that it's helpful to brand an entire ideology racist without taking into account the very specific contexts and nuances.
1: Yossi, turning to you, is Zionism, Yossi, in your opinion, is it one thing? Because we often hear of different descriptions around the term Zionism: historic cultural Zionism, socialist labor Zionism, religious Zionism. The list goes on. I mean, has the term that the Green Party perhaps understands become a kind of catch-all and perhaps weaponized label right now since the start of Israel's war in Gaza?
3: Well, I don't know about the Green Party. I've just heard about them last week for the first time. I must admit my ignorance. But speaking about Zionism, it has a common denominator when we speak about different parties and whatever, but there is a common denominator, and that is that the Jews have the right to have their own self-determination and right, especially as it was mentioned here, after the Holocaust, which was unprecedented, and the pogroms in the 19th century. So it is not a unilateral decision. I mean, it is the UN which took a decision in 47, and the two-state solution could be established then had the Palestinians not opposed it with the seven Arab countries that were members of the UN in 47. This is Zionism. Now, people say Zionism is fighting, Zionism is dealing with agriculture, with the industry, or whatever. But Zionism doesn't deal with all these things.
1: Okay.
3: It deals with the right of Jews to have their country.
1: Yossi, I will, over the course of this discussion, pick you up on some of the issues that you've raised there, but I'm keen for each of you to set out your shop, as it were, and your position. Turning to you, Tim, why did 4 out of 5 Green Party MPs, alongside the former leader, Caroline Lucas, oppose the motion if it essentially represents mainstream Green values? I mean, does this show a disconnect, perhaps, between what the grassroots members of the Green Party think and seasoned politicians?
4: Well, I do think you have to understand that the Green Party has changed a good deal in the last year or so, particularly after Zach Polanski has taken over. He has pursued what he calls eco-populism, and in part that includes a very strong identification with the suffering of the people from Gaza. It has also meant a huge expansion of the Green Party to include many of those who were members of the British Labour Party when Jeremy Corbyn was the leader. And for many of those, Palestine is a big issue as well. I think in terms of the Green MPs, however, although clearly I think they feel very strongly about what's going on in Gaza, they wouldn't regard this as necessarily absolutely core to the identity of the Green Party as they knew it and as it was set up. And that is very much to do, obviously, with the environment.
1: Before we move on, some extra context for our viewers, because the very argument that Zionism is racism is reignited a controversial debate. I mean, the phrase gained prominence during the Cold War. In 1975, the UN General Assembly passed a resolution formally declaring Zionism a form of racial discrimination. 72 countries voted in favour, 35 voted against it, and 32 abstained. It was supported by the Arab League, Soviet bloc states, and several non-aligned countries. 16 years later, that resolution was revoked. 111 states voted in favour, 25 against, 13 abstained. Then in 2001, there were new attempts to equate Zionism with racism and accuse Israel of ethnic cleansing, this time in the run-up to the UN Conference Against Racism in South Africa. The US and Israel pulled out and the text was dropped from the final declaration. Turning to you, Jonathan, knowing that international bodies have tried and largely backed away from this path decades ago, as I've just explained. I mean, is the Green Party repeating history here, or is it charting a new moral course, do you think?
2: I think that it's a response to what has happened in Gaza. And I think a general more racial awareness, I suppose. I think it might also be linked to the Black Lives Matter movement, because now in America in particular, mainstream Democrats are associating what's happening in Israel and Palestine with racial justice, rather than the generation and the generation before that, where it was very much seen as righting wrongs inflicted on the Jewish people. But obviously, when you have what is basically an ethno-nationalist supremacist state, which Israel has become, where people like me, secular Jews with no connection to Israel, have the right to go and live there technically, whereas sort of generations of Palestinian people who lived there for generations, who've been living in refugee camps potentially for 80 years, do not have the right to go back. That seems manifestly unjust and racist, and people are beginning to see that. But I suppose that the Greens are responding to that and they want to make their a protest, I suppose, but it's not politically sensible. I think this is the main thing. You can argue, as we did a moment ago, about what Zionism means to different people and how Zionism has been implemented, but that actually doesn't help you as a political party that's trying to build coalitions, trying to actually build influence and ultimately get into power. What the Greens have done here, I think, is picked a fight quite needlessly over a theoretical point that doesn't actually advance the cause of Palestinian liberation at all, doesn't help Jewish people in this country or anywhere else, actually alienates a lot of Jewish people, makes them feel unwelcome in their party, and actually sort of is now providing quite an easy weapon for other parties to attack the Greens. And so the anti-Zionist movement in general as being anti-Semitic. So I think that it's actually politically very foolish, and that's why the Green politicians have stepped away from it. And I don't think it'll also... one thing we haven't mentioned is that the motion also advances its own idea for what the future settlement should look like, a one-state solution. Now, you may well agree with that, but that's not for us in Britain to dictate to the Israelis and Palestinians what the final settlement should be.
1: All right, thanks for that, Jonathan. We'll get to those issues in a second. But Yossi, now the pushback, if I may, because I'd like to probe the Green position a bit further. I know this is a small fry political party in the eyes of the State of Israel, but nevertheless, the issues are resonant. I mean, have we reached a point, do you think, where Zionism has simply become a shorthand for racism in the minds of many, has undergone a kind of international degradation in the eyes of many because the Palestinians are living under military occupation and blockade? Zionism feels and functions, as we've just heard from Jonathan, like some ethno-nationalist system of supremacy. To those at the receiving end of all of this, Yossi, that experience seems almost indistinguishable from racism, doesn't it, Yossi?
3: Well, Zionism is very far from a racism. Jews will actually paying a very high price

0: of racism against them. But what happened is that there is a very rightist government in Israel, and in this government there is a group, not a very big one, which is in my view racist. And the point is that they are actually painting not only their government but everybody as racist. It is very easy to say. You don't have to explain too much. And I don't think that we deserve it. And I hope that the political situation will change it quite soon. And then I believe that such decisions will be really thrown away, and we can really speak about peace, about a two-state solution, as we should, rather than talking nonsense about one state. And as you said, what does it mean that I will go, well, Israel will give up on itself? I mean, it is just, I mean, it is, in my view, a PR exercise,
1: Okay,
0: which is successful because they are talking about it.
1: we're talking about potentially the conflation of Zionism and racism, or the fair comparison in the eyes of this one political British party. I mean, there was a time, you'll see, when South African apartheid was defended as a form of white self-determination. I mean, isn't the Green Party taking a necessary moral stand here, labelling an ideology that's relied upon displacement and the mass deaths of Palestinians as toxic? Isn't that a just move?
0: You know, the situation is bad enough, and you don't need to compare it to South Africa, which was an internal issue. In our case, it is the issue of two peoples. And rather than just suggesting ideas like giving up on a state which is a member of the UN, and while there are some other countries which are not, I would say, morally admirable. In the UN 193 vote, so members.
1: Okay.
0: So the idea is the following: you want to help us. You want to help the peace camp in the peace camps in Palestine and Israel. Help us in having a two-state solution by talking with each other
1: Okay.
0: rather than freezing the negotiations
1: Understood.
0: for such a long while.
1: Understood.
0: This is the real challenge of people who believe in peace.
1: Yossi, thanks for that. Turning to you, Tim, because UK polling consistently shows that over 60% of the British public express dissatisfaction or opposition towards Israel's military strategies in Gaza and the West Bank. That figure grows in progressive circles, the Labour Party, the Green Party, the left. In the US, Pew Research data says unfavourable sentiment towards Israel has reached roughly 60%. That rises to 77% amongst Democrats and the younger generation. Tim, in your view, I mean, does this statistical backdrop, I mean, prove that the Green Party is merely reflecting a legitimate, perhaps global awakening against a state that is practicing human rights abuses on a daily basis?
2: Well, there is an extent to which they are channeling popular opinion, but I think they have overshot in this case. I think if you look at popular opinion in the UK and you dig a little bit deeper into those opinion polls, there is very little sympathy for the idea that the state of Israel should somehow be dissolved, and there should be a kind of one state Palestinian state. I think most people in the UK, and polling supports this, in as much as they think about it at all, approve of a two-state solution and disapprove very strongly of the Netanyahu government. So most people's objections to what's going on in Gaza relate to the government of Benjamin Netanyahu and some of his far-right partners in that government, rather than necessarily moving into the question of whether Israel has a right to exist. And I think obviously there are some people in the Green Party who have a problem with that idea and have a problem with the state of Israel per se.
1: Turning to you, Jonathan, and picking up on points that all three of you have made so far, there is a bluntness, isn't there, to this Green Party position? It calls for the total dissolution of Israel into a single Palestinian state, ignoring the reality of millions of Jewish people in the current state as it stands, offering no roadmap for peace while alienating Jewish members at the same time, arguably. Jonathan, are you aware of any mainstream Palestinian political factions, even those rejecting Israel existing at all, that actively pursue this exact single state model as a realistic diplomatic goal?
3: That's a good question. I think that Hamas wants to erase the Israeli state. So I don't exactly know what they mean by that in practice. And obviously, what has happened in the last few years has sort of eclipsed that, given that the killing has been happening overwhelmingly on one side. So again, it's not for us as Westerners or Europeans to dictate to Israelis and Palestinians what the state should be. I would say that a one-state solution, as is proffered in this debate, does not mean, at least it could never, in my mind, mean the expulsion of Jewish people living in Israel right now, at least within the pre-1967 borders, i.e. so not the settlers. Those people have made a home, that is their home. So you have to accept the reality as it is, rather than going back to 1948 and starting all over again. But when people talk about a one-state solution, when liberals, progressives talk about it, they mean a multinational, multi-ethnic state where Jews and Palestinians, Arabs, Muslims, Christians have equal rights. And also, I would add, in my personal iteration of that, where Jews would have safe haven if they were facing a persecution, direct persecution, in their current country. So if Jews were sort of a direct risk of persecution, wherever it might be, Israel would be that safe haven, and that would be backed up by international force. But I don't see how it could exist in the current form as being open to anyone with a Jewish great-grandparent anywhere in the world, while Palestinians had no access to that land that was theirs for generations.
1: As a British Jew yourself, Jonathan, is that a state that you could ever imagine yourself being able to fit into?
3: No, absolutely not. I'm not a Zionist. I have a state here that's Britain. That's my country, and it always will be. And one reservation I've always had about Zionism, apart from the dire effect on the Palestinians, is that it has offered countries a means of getting rid of their Jewish populations. And those are the reservations that some Jewish people were making in the 19th century, at the time of the Balfour Declaration in 1917, where they said Jews would no longer be seen as being having a rightful home in countries that had been theirs for centuries, because now Israel or Palestine would be their home and they would be unwelcome foreigners in any other country in the diaspora countries. So for me, I have no connection to Israel whatsoever. That was something that happened 2,000 years ago. Britain is my home.
1: Tim, by equating Zionism with racism, has the Green Party failed its own progressive values, do you think, or has it succeeded in going perhaps where other progressive parties have never gone before? Does it help or harm the Greens at the end of all of this?
2: Well, I think, as Jonathan was saying, politically, it probably is a mistake. It is very clear from polling that the majority of the British population wouldn't agree that Zionism is racism. They might not even understand the question, actually, because this is, to some extent, although a very important issue, still a minority issue for many Brits. I think it is important to realise, when we're talking about the Green Party, that this was a vote taken by some, I think, 2,000 members, just under 2,000 members, out of a membership of 220,000. So it may not even reflect the views of the entire membership. And that's why I think there probably will be some attempt on the part of Green Party members who disagree with this particular vote to try and overturn it in some way. It's also worth mentioning the fact that actually the Green Party may get itself into trouble legally, in the sense that the 2010 Equality Act might be a way of, as it were, prosecuting the party for this particular decision. So I do wonder whether actually this is temporary rather than permanent as far as the Green Party is concerned.
1: And a real test in a few days' time. There will be a by-election in which the Green Party are up against the Labour Party. Let's see exactly what voters think in that vote in North London there. For the time being, though, many thanks to all three of you, Tim Bell, Jonathan Liss and Yossi Bennen. Pleasure having you on Inside Story. And thank you, too, for watching. You can see the programme again anytime by visiting our website, aljazeera.com. And for further discussion, go to our Facebook page. 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You can also join the conversation on X. Our handle is @AJInsideStory. For now, that's it from me, Niamh Barker, and the team here. Al Jazeera's coverage continues in a moment. Stay tuned.

0: Devastating strikes followed by heroic rescues. Gaza's first responders know that every mission could be their last. But until then, their humanity drives them. One day with Gaza's civil defense. Witness Rescue Mission Gaza on Al Jazeera.
1: Exactly 1 month since the martial law declaration, the political crisis it created shows no sign of easing.
2: It's called the Genbaku, or Atomic Bomb Dome, and it is the iconic memorial to the dropping of the first atomic bomb, 8:15 in the morning, 6th of August, 1945.
0: It started in 1948.
3: Ethnic cleansing, expulsion.
0: And it continues to this day.
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6: 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One of them is not to give them any humanitarian aid, so the countries of the world will have pity on them and take them.
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0: People in Power, The Unmaking of Palestine, Part 2 on Al Jazeera.
8: In 1934, a team under the name of Palestine entered the World Cup qualifiers. Not one of its players was Palestinian.
9: The association was predominantly Jewish.
8: Al Jazeera World uncovers how, under British rule, even football became a battleground for identity, power, and international recognition. Palestine, the lost team on Al Jazeera.

0: Hello, I'm Riley Carlson, and this is Al Jazeera live from Doha. These are the top stories this hour. Yemeni government forces say they've launched a military operation west of Taiz. Ansarallah Houthis say they've repelled the attacks. Thousands of people join student protests across France. They're demanding more education funding and reforms. We take a look at how Israeli politics shifted to the right 3 years on from the October 7th attacks. Also ahead, researchers in the Democratic Republic of Congo say they're testing a pill they believe could limit the spread of the Ebola outbreak.
1: Plus, fake words and scenes, but real votes at stake. The U.S. midterm campaigns have already aired more than 100 ads made with AI. And now voters are left asking what's real. That's later on This Is America.
0: Yemen's government forces say they've moved deeper into Houthi-controlled territory in Taiz after conducting military operations near the Wazia district. This footage, released by government forces, shows fighting taking place further east in Jebel Habashi. On Monday, they launched an offensive on Taiz province along the strategic Bab el-Mandeb coast. That's the area that the Ansarallah Houthis took control of last month. The group has denied those claims, saying they've successfully repelled that government offensive. They say they've targeted government troops with a number of ballistic missiles in Ras Al Arah, next to Taiz province. A spokesman for the Houthis also said that they stopped fighters from advancing towards Bab el-Mandeb and forced them to retreat. Let's take a look at how the current situation is on the ground across Yemen. The Houthis control much of the north and the west, including the capital Sana'a. The internationally recognized government holds territory in the south and the east. On Monday, government forces launched an offensive focused on Taiz province along that all-important western coast. That's the area, as we mentioned, that the Houthis took control of last month. The Yemeni government says it has now taken back the cities of Moha and Dubab, which it says gives it control of the Bab el-Mandeb Strait, but the Houthis deny that claim. Now government forces say they have moved east to retake